0: And supporters prosecuted after the Capitol riot said they intended to file claims. But the fund has now been abandoned after some Republican senators threatened to oppose other Trump administration measures, including funding for immigration enforcement, if it went ahead.
1: Microsoft has unveiled a new quantum computing chip. It says Majorana 2 is 1,000 times more reliable than its predecessor and will help it create commercially useful quantum machines by 2029. Microsoft is in a race with other firms to develop quantum technology, which has the potential to solve problems that conventional computers can't handle. Zoe Kleinman reports.
2: The aim is that one day quantum computers will help solve big problems such as how to get rid of microplastics and come up with formulas for new fertilisers to help farmers grow more food. It's a multi-million pound industry already, although nobody has a powerful model yet. Microsoft says Majorana 2 brings it closer to having a scalable working machine in 2029. This would currently make the tech giant a world leader in the quantum space, unless another company beats them to it.
1: Kuwait's army says its air defences have been confronting hostile missile and drone attacks. It gave no further details. Kuwait hosts several US bases and came under frequent attack by Iran during the war. Earlier, the US military said it had fired on an oil tanker that tried to sail towards an Iranian port in the Gulf. It said the Botswanan flagged ship was disabled by a missile that hit its engine room after it ignored warnings to change course. There's been an angry protest in the English city of Southampton over the police treatment of a student who was murdered last year. Some people threw bins and cans at police in riot gear. Henry Novak was handcuffed and arrested as he lay dying after being stabbed, despite telling officers he couldn't breathe. His killer, a Sikh man, had falsely accused Novak of racism. The case has shocked the country, with right-wing parties saying it's revealed a two-tier approach to policing based on race. World News from the BBC.
3: And it's on WNYC in New York. I'm Sean Carlson, 74 degrees at 8:04. Mayor Mamdani continues to defend his decision not to march in Sunday's Israel parade. During his first appearance on Ask the Mayor, WNYC's Brian Lehrer asked whether Mamdani would have skipped the parade regardless of the circumstances because of his criticism of Zionism.
4: Or would you have skipped it anyway because you don't think fundamentally that Israel should exist as a Jewish state?
3: Mamdani said he believes Israel's right to exist as a Jewish state with, quote, equal rights for all, but he didn't answer Lehrer's question directly.
5: I think that when there is a parade that is celebrating a government that is violating international law, that is not a parade that I want to be marching in.
3: The mayor has called Israel's war in Gaza, quote, a genocide. A group of trans New Yorkers is asking a federal judge to block NYU Langone from sharing their health information with the Trump administration. The class action lawsuit was filed today against NYU Langone and the Justice Department. It's a response to a federal subpoena NYU Langone received last month requesting information on children who had been treated for gender dysphoria at the health system over the past 6 years. The Trump administration gave NYU Langone until June 10th to produce patient communications, insurance claims, and other documents. NYU Langone has not said whether it will comply. 74 degrees right now here in lower Manhattan. There's a few clouds in the sky. It's going to rain pretty nice tonight. We'll see a low around 60 this evening here in our area. For tomorrow, warmer, sunny, highs in the low 80s by tomorrow afternoon. Clear for tomorrow night, lows in the low 60s. It'll be a little breezy for tomorrow evening. We'll see gusts up to about 20 miles an hour. And then looking ahead to Thursday, sunny skies, highs reaching the upper 80s. It'll be a little windy through the day on Thursday, but still pretty nice. Partly cloudy early on Thursday evening, clearing up later. Windier, gusts up to 20 miles an hour that evening. We'll see lows on Thursday night in the upper 60s. 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It's a Tuesday evening in New York City at 8:06.
6: Voters in six states are weighing in on primary elections, and all eyes are on California and Iowa. 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And in California, they picked the two candidates who will compete to replace Gavin Newsom as governor. What the outcome means for the months before the midterms. That's on the next morning edition from NPR News.
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8: This is On Point. I'm Meghna Chakrabarty. Pope Leo XIV has published his first major theological document. It's an encyclical called Magnifica Humanitas, Latin for Magnificent Humanity. Its subtitle is On Safeguarding the Human Person in the Time of Artificial Intelligence.
9: 135 years ago, my venerable predecessor, Leo XIII, observed the situation of factory workers, their families uprooted, and new forms of poverty generated by rapid industrial transformation. He understood that the church could not remain distant. Today, we find ourselves facing a transformation of similar magnitude, with perhaps even greater consequences.
8: Pope Leo presented the encyclical at the Vatican last week, and he laid out some of the key arguments in his encyclical about the promises and dangers of AI.
9: Artificial intelligence needs to be disarmed. The word is strong, I know, but deliberately chosen because this moment needs words capable of attracting attention, awakening consciences, and indicating paths forward for humanity. The church has long been working for nuclear disarmament. In a similar sense, artificial intelligence now demands to be disarmed, freed from logics that turn it into an instrument of domination, exclusion, and death. Like nuclear energy, it must be at the service of all and of the common good.
8: Well, today we're going to dig into the Pope's new encyclical. And in fact, it is not an anti-tech screed. It is, as its subtitle says, a call to all Catholics and therefore perhaps the rest of the world to keep humanity at the center of this technological revolution. So what does that mean for all of us living in the AI age? Well, joining us now is Father Michael Baggett. He's Associate Professor of Bioethics at the Pontifical Athenaeum Regina Apostolorum and Adjunct Professor of Theology at the Pontifical University of St. Thomas Aquinas, both in Rome. He also happens to be a member of the Scholarly Advisory Board for Magisterium AI, a Catholic AI chatbot. And Father Baggett happens to be in Washington, D.C. today. Father, welcome to On Point.
10: It's great to be with you.
8: I wonder if we could actually first start with a general definition of what an encyclical is for non-Catholics who are listening.
10: Yeah, so basically an encyclical is a letter that the Pope sends to the whole church. In the beginning, the popes would send letters to various bishops, but over time, more recent popes have decided to address all people. And so this letter is typically the way in which the Pope applies the ancient perennial gospel to new developing situations, to those signs of the times that he wants to read in light of the gospel.
8: Okay. So then to understand the thinking that Pope Leo lays out in this encyclical, let's kind of start where he does, because he specifically says, in the spirit of Pope Leo XIII's 1891 encyclical Rerum Novarum, that's sort of where he begins. First, tell us more about what the Rerum Novarum was and why it was important in the late 19th century.
10: So Rerum Novarum is Latin for new things. So the Pope of the time, Pope Leo XIII, saw the new things of the Industrial Revolution. And he wasn't just concerned about new forms of technology. He was concerned about how those new forms of technology were radically transforming family life, the nature of work, how people related to each other, how they saw the future, how they were able to worship, or how their leisure time was being taken away. And so the Pope wanted to intervene and give guidance on those key themes and really defend the rights of workers and of families to have a decent livelihood and also to reap the benefits of the Industrial Revolution. Pope Leo XIII was very concerned that a lot of these benefits were accruing to a very small group of people, and he thought it was important that those benefits be distributed and the potential to tap into all of the great accomplishments of the Industrial Revolution were reaching as many people as possible. Uh-huh. And I think that's what Pope Leo XIV wants to do today.
8: Well, I mean, he says that explicitly, right, in his encyclical. But going back to Leo XIII, can you tell us a couple of the specific sort of ideas that he had on trying to have the Industrial Revolution actually contribute more broadly to the common good?
10: Well, he wanted to make sure that, for instance, the means of production were accessible to a wide group of people. And he wanted to make sure that people were not being alienated or isolated in their work. There was a great tendency to turn to more repetitive, standardized means of production. It was easy for certain people to feel more like they were just cogs themselves in a giant machine. So he wanted to make sure that these opportunities for creative development and participation in these different developments were available to multiple people, and in particular that various workers could gather together in unions to protect their rights and to make sure that those who had control of the capital were not exploiting these workers. He was also very concerned that there would be these family wages, so not just enough to survive, but enough for a family to really grow and develop, so that work would be at the service of the person and not the person at the service of some anonymous work.
8: Interesting. Okay, so we'll keep that in mind, because I think then Pope Leo XIII's Rerum Novarum provides an example of the power of the Catholic Church in terms of raising these issues, but also then the limitations, right? Because one could argue that as the Industrial Revolution ground on, in fact, much of what Leo had hoped for did not come to pass for the common good. But we'll come back to that. I do want to just also ask you about how Pope Leo XIV says that Rerum Novarum was actually so important, and this is, educate me as a non-Catholic, Father, if you could, that that it went on to establish what is now known as the social doctrine of the Church?
10: Yeah, so it initiated this modern reflection on how the gospel relates to economic life, to social life, to key principles of really flourishing together in society. Of course, the Gospels and the early Christians reflected on community life, but by the time of Pope Leo XIII, we had seen all of these new developments in terms of the spread of democratic governments, greater participation in how societies were run, of course, these new technological developments that were impacting work. And so it was the time to think more systematically about how people really thrive and flourish together in communities, and what kind of relationships are really conducive to this sort of civilization of love, as it comes to be known in later teaching.
8: So that spiritual guidance exclusively was not adequate, that the Church had to concern itself with the, well, I mean, like the body and existence of the human person.
10: Yeah, absolutely. So we're convinced that humans are body-soul composites, right? They're not mere angels, not pure spirits. So if you're proclaiming a kind of angelism or a kind of purely spiritual message in church that has no impact on how you spend your days in work and in family and in entertainment and culture, then it becomes very disembodied and basically irrelevant. So in light of our very nature as embodied creatures, it's important that the key messages of the spiritual life are touching upon, guiding, and inspiring how we interact with each other on a day-to-day basis in our work and in our leisure.
8: Okay. So in Magnifica Humanitas, Pope Leo XIV sets up his analysis with two biblical images, the Tower of Babel and the reconstruction of the walls of Jerusalem. Tell us quickly about why these are sort of, I guess, the two tent poles of his analysis.
10: In the case of Babel, you have this individualism, this selfishness, pride, a disregard for God, for the transcendent, a sort of a self-aggrandizement. It's very puffed up. Whereas in the case of the rebuilding of Temple of Jerusalem, it comes in this situation in which the people of God have in many ways been humiliated, they've been exiled, but then they're moved to humbly collaborate and work together. They listen to each other. They recognize the gifts that each of them have, and they place those talents together in humble service of something that goes beyond just the particular interest of one group. So I think the Pope sees clear applications for this today. You know, we can build as a small little clique or as an elite focused on power or profit, or we can build AI systems that really involve various cultures, traditions, perspectives of the global north, south, and of all parts of the world. And that's the kind of collaboration and humility that he thinks is the path of the future.
8: Father, do you mind if I ask, I said Babel. Is it Babel or Babel?
10: Oh, either way, Babel or Babel. You know, I've lived in Rome for a long time and worked in different parts of the world, so I've basically forgotten how to speak any language well.
8: You're doing just fine in English right now. I just wanted to be sure I had it right. But just sticking with the Tower of Babel for one more moment, in his encyclical, in fact, the Pope uses very specific language, which it's like, tell me all about AI without saying the word AI, right? Because he describes the tower, the biblical tower, as a project conceived without reference to God, supported by a uniformity that eliminated diversity and chose homogenization over communion, right? And then talks about when communication breaks down, languages become confused, and people actually no longer understand each other. I thought that was very interesting because the homogenization part, I mean, in practical terms, is something that people already are worrying about regarding large language models.
10: Right. We become programmed to almost speak the way in which the models themselves tend to generate text. And we see this sort of flattening our own creativity and expression. And so there's real concern about that, not to mention the fact that we know that many of these models are drawing disproportionately from certain cultures to the exclusion of other cultures, which really causes us to lose out on that rich diversity that the Pope defends.
8: Well, we are speaking today with Father Michael Baggett, and he is an associate professor of bioethics at the Pontifical Athenaeum Regina Apostolorum. That's in Rome. He happens to be in Washington, D.C. today. And we're talking about Pope Leo XIV's first encyclical, and it's all about how to keep humanity and human beings at the center of our AI revolution. More in a moment. This is On Point.
3: Thanks for joining us for On Point, our Tuesday edition here on WNYC and WNYC.org. I'm Ion Levinson. Coming up at 9 on Reveal, in many parts of the world, governments are not only cracking down on asylum seekers, but also those who help them. Later on Reveal, targeting human rights defenders. Tune in tonight at 9, right here on WNYC. We follow that at 10 with Q from the CBC, and tonight, a sort of a rebroadcast of a conversation with Jennifer Lawrence. I think this recording was made last year when her new film, Die, My Love, that she produced, and I think she also directed as well. So Jennifer Lawrence will be coming our way at 10 o'clock on Q, and 11 o'clock, it's New Sounds with John Schaefer. We're expecting mostly cloudy for the overnight. Eventually, it should clear by the morning with lows in the lower 60s. Nice sunny day for tomorrow with highs in the lower 80s. And we're sunny again for Thursday with highs in the upper 80s. 74 degrees under cloudy skies here at our studios in lower Manhattan. 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
7: 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The series follows the comedic exploits of Lee Rayburn, a self-proclaimed Tulsa truth historian on a mission to expose the city's hidden rot. 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
8: You're back with On Point. I'm Meghna Chakrabarty, and today we are talking about Pope Leo XIV's first encyclical, and it's all about artificial intelligence and keeping the human person, as he writes, at the center of our AI revolution. And Father Michael Baggett is with us today. And Father, let me just play a little bit more of Pope Leo himself. We talked about how he contrasts the story of Babel with that of the reconstruction of the walls of Jerusalem. And here is the Pope talking about just that.
9: Before the ruined walls of Jerusalem, he gathers discouraged people to bring about rebirth. The image of walls does not legitimize closures or divisions, but invites each and everyone to do their part. Brick by brick, a more just coexistence takes shape, capable of safeguarding the dignity of all. Nehemiah's effort speaks to our time. Artificial intelligence can be a construction site of history from within a horizon of communion in which technical progress learns to serve human life.
8: Father Baggett, let me ask you, broadly speaking, when Pope Leo is considering artificial intelligence, what exactly is he talking about? Because it can be, you know, anything from ChatGPT to something much, much larger.
10: Well, he takes a very broad perspective. When he starts to address this around number 99, he says that it would be foolish to come up with two detailed a definition because of technological progress and change. So I think he's looking broadly at developments in machine learning and neural networks, certainly taking into account all the developments of late in generative AI. But he wants to respect the dynamic nature of the technology and really not try to pin it down, but rather present these key philosophical, theological principles that are going to be relevant even as the tech changes.
8: Mm, okay. And then he says also early on that the position of the church, at least under his pontificate, is not one of just total opposition to AI or technology.
10: No, not at all. In fact, he's constantly talking about the promises of AI before getting to some of the challenges and risk. And he has this beautiful number in 111 where he appeals directly to those who develop AI systems. And he says, if this is done well and wisely, this is actually a participation in the work of the Creator. And every design decision is implicitly a decision about the view of the person. So the problem is not the technology, but rather the particular philosophies that might guide these technologies well or poorly. But I think that number 111 is really beautiful, and it echoes a message that I recall him sending to a group that I'm part of called the Builders AI Forum. It's some 200 or so Catholics who design, develop, deploy, and invest in these technologies for the good of humanity through healthcare, education, media, and other fields. And the Pope addressed a very similar message to us, which was quite encouraging, to say this is not just permissible, but this can actually be a vocation, a calling to serve others.
8: Mm. Okay, so let's talk then in some more detail about some of the specific aspects of how AI is changing or is poised to change the world that the Pope wants the global Catholic Church to think through in more detail. I mean, first of all, he talks specifically about, well, this has been in the news recently, about the application of AI to warfare, for example.
10: Yes, we see the very troubling spread of lethal autonomous weapons, or at least the attempts and the push to create lethal autonomous weapons, and we see ever more automated forms of warfare, which is so problematic because it distances us from the brutality of war. It basically goes against the dignity of our human agency. It clouds our understanding of who's actually responsible, which in turn makes it very difficult, if not impossible, for us to correct abuses. And then it really prevents us from empathizing with others. You know, sometimes these ideas of more autonomous weapons are presented as a great way of lowering the cost of human soldiers, but so often that means lowering the human cost of your own country while de-incentivizing pushes for peace with other nations. It makes war seem all the more feasible and productive, which is so troubling and devastating.
8: Mm. Well, in fact, here is how Pope Leo himself expressed that when he presented the Magnifica.
9: It is also dramatically changing how war is waged. Very troubling voices have also reached me about increasingly autonomous weapons systems, practically beyond any human reach to govern them effectively.
8: In fact, in the document itself, Father, I believe that Pope Leo says something to the effect of taking away the image of the human person from the targeting, to put it bluntly, of a weapon. Like when one person is looking at another, and in the moment of deciding whether to take their life or not, there remains the question of the sanctity of human life. But when digital technology removes all evidence of the person on the other end of the weapon, then what's the implication of that?
10: Yes, it deprives us of those opportunities to empathize with the others and to recognize a brother or sister. And it can very quickly reduce warfare to this kind of video game, and it can trivialize the human costs that are involved in taking human life.
8: Yeah, I believe my fabulous producer, Claire, has pulled it up here. It's section 199, any technology that facilitates attacks without seeing the face of human beings lowers the moral threshold of the conflict. That's what you were talking about earlier. Okay, so, I mean, honestly, any one of these sections we could talk for quite a bit about. So forgive me if I'm doing a little bit of a survey here, Father. But I wanted to also get to next the section on truth, work, and freedom. Because these things also seem to connect very directly back to Pope Leo XIII's encyclical. So let's talk about work, actually, first and foremost. How does the current Pope Leo see AI as having an impact, not just on the fact of work for people, but he also talks about the dignity of work?
10: Right. The dignity of work is key because from the Catholic perspective that Leo presents, work is not just about the product that's produced, but about the very process of growth and transformation. It's that opportunity that we all have to use our particular talents to develop ourselves and then to serve others. And we work in a community. So we grow in so many virtues of community life through this exchange of gifts and talents. So even if our particular economic needs are met, it would be degrading to deprive us of these opportunities to use our talents, use our gifts, and to engage in meaningful work. Work is not just a punishment. Work is a path of development, and we would even see it as a path of holiness.
8: Mm. He says it's a requirement of the human condition, a normal path toward maturity, development, and personal fulfillment. But then he goes on and says, you know, AI is rapidly transforming the very structure of work. It is said that this will bring great improvements for everyone. In reality, however, the new ways of working are not necessarily better. And then he goes on and says, for, quote, while AI promises to boost productivity by taking over mundane tasks, it frequently forces workers to adapt to the speed and demands of machines rather than machines being designed to support those who work. The reason why I wanted to highlight this is because very frequently, Father Baggett, out of Silicon Valley, I'm just using Silicon Valley as shorthand for our, you know, anyone who develops these technologies anywhere. What we hear is, yeah, the goal is actually for people to not have to work so much, and that this is presented as a positive outcome of AI. Or conversely, as the Pope says here, that you can do more in less time. And just like, how does that then sort of position itself against what the Pope is saying about the inherent importance of the dignity of working?
10: I think there can be great value in AI systems that save people from dangerous work or from work that produces a lot of drudgery. So I think there are some real benefits to automation in limited fields. But you're absolutely right that we risk missing out on a lot of opportunities for the kind of depth and reflection involved in slower forms of work, in creative work as well. And the Pope says that we should not content ourselves simply with meeting people's economic needs, though that's very important. We should ensure that all people have the opportunity to engage in meaningful work, because as I said, that is the way that they are going to use their gifts and their talents. And, you know, that meaningful work, I think, in the future will be increasingly focused on so-called connective labor that someone like Alison Pugh has highlighted so well, that exchange of knowledge and love, that opportunity to see the other and help the other be seen. The type of thing that great nurses, doctors, professors do when they offer this kind of mentorship. I think that those are the sorts of fields that will never be automated away, that are irreducibly human, and that are good for the people who receive those services, but also, and I really want to emphasize this, they're good for the people who offer that service. You know, as a priest, I am constantly moved to greater growth and humility when I hear a good confession, or where someone, when someone opens up to me in spiritual direction and makes a breakthrough. It makes me want to be more courageous, or it makes me want to develop the virtues that they're displaying. The same as a professor, you know, I'm not just there to deliver information. I'm there to mentor. I'm involved in someone's life, and seeing others really thrive brings me such joy and fulfillment and challenges me to grow. So this kind of connective labor will never go out of style and should never, we can never automate it away. And I think those are the sorts of things that the Pope really wisely wants to protect and safeguard. You know, at the same time, if we do have more time for leisure, wonderful, but we have to learn how to use that well.
8: Yeah.
10: We've had predictions of greater leisure for, you know, decades now, but we so often squander it away, and we, you know, scroll for hours or engage in brain rot. And so there are lots of ways in which we also need formation, not only in the meaning of work, but also in the meaning of leisure, yeah. Which,
8: well, I mean, we'll get to or leisure, more leisure for a diminishingly small few. We're going to get to the inequities issue that the Pope raises here. But you presented me with an irresistible little tangent, Father.
10: Yes.
8: In terms of you talked about how hearing confession is actually, it makes you a better person and a better priest as well. I just wonder, I mean, I'm seeing here that once again, you're a member of this advisory board for Magisterium AI, a Catholic AI chatbot. And also there's, you know, more and more, there are more and more stories out there about how people are actually turning to AI for spiritual guidance instead of maybe going to, you know, whoever their spiritual leader is. I'm wondering what you think about people looking at Claude or ChatGPT as a place to find, solace in a sense.
10: Right. I've seen a lot of psychologists concerned with the tendency to deify AI systems, right? Because it's easy to think that these systems are practically omniscient, omnipotent, and even omnibenevolent, right? And they also have this constant presence that normally we would have associated with the gods. We can commune with them. We can communicate with them at any moment, right? Which is in the past something you would do with the gods. So there is that real temptation to deify the systems, which of course would be quite misguided and has very dangerous impacts on people. The work that Magisterium AI and other similar platforms offers is not a replacement of God, and certainly not a replacement of ministers in the church, but rather a way of interacting more easily and readily with the patrimony of Catholic teaching. It's a kind of dynamic library, or I've described it as a kind of digital librarian. So you have a query or a question, and like a good librarian, the platform will tell you what to look at, where to go, and exactly which documents to read. I mean, if it's hard enough to keep track of all the encyclicals out there, let alone when you have to go to the Vatican website and you see a long list of Latin titles, you don't know where to start. Magisterium AI simply wants to facilitate that process and say, okay, well, you're interested in learning more about the Mass and what that means. Here are some documents from the Church, and here are some specific paragraphs that you can start with to understand. Here's a brief little summary, but by all means, read it yourself. This is meant to empower, not replace people's own efforts. And thankfully, I still have job security, because Magisterium AI is not interested in hearing your confession, doesn't want to have a personal in-depth relationship with you. It wants to provide some information and empower you to go off and find a real living, breathing, messy, sometimes disappointing community.
8: Ah, okay. So that's actually, that's key here. And because I guess what I was asking is that, and forgive me for being unclear before, but again, it seems like increasing numbers of people, instead of, say, going to confession or whatever their the sort of spiritual connections they have with their houses of faith might be, when they go to AI, when they go to ChatGPT and say, I have this problem, or I have this concern, or I have this dilemma, help me think through this, tell me what to do. I mean, we know for a fact that these algorithms are programmed, they're created to be very sycophantic, right? They return, yes. They return. I don't want to say thoughts, but words that are designed to help them, the person, feel better about themselves. But in keeping the human being, the human person at the center of AI development, sycophancy is not the same thing as ministry, right? Because oftentimes, as a priest, during confession, the feedback that you're giving to the person confessing to you may be hard for them to hear.
10: Yes, it's a challenge, right? And in our best relationships, in our friendship, in our relationships with mentors, in these relationships with spiritual figures, we are often challenged. And it's precisely there that we're able to present our weaknesses, our faults, and our limits, and then find guidance and growth and encouragement to do better in the future, not to remain in humiliation, but to learn from our mistakes and then work hard to improve and grow in virtue and be more generous. And so you're absolutely right. We are not interested in offering sycophantic relationships. And I'm very concerned about the way in which these models are often designed to optimize for engagement at the expense of wise counsel and even the mental well-being of the people who use them. You know, I think in many ways we're seeing the extension of the attention economy into a kind of affection economy, where now certain companies are gaining access not to our minds, not only to our minds, but also to our hearts. And I think that offers a kind of unparalleled sway and influence that can be exploited for profit or power or some combination thereof. And I think we need to be very attentive to that and rediscover the beauty of these challenging relationships, which will be uncomfortable, but will really bring the best out of us.
8: Right. And so the Pope writes that the human desire for fullness of life is at risk of being misled by deceitful goals, such as the prospect of a technology that promises to free us from all weakness, and models of well-being that leave behind entire populations. He says the common good means accepting the limits of weakness and humanity without considering them an error to be corrected. So let's keep that in mind, because, Father, when we come back, I want to talk about how the Pope discusses post-humanism and AI in his encyclical. This is On Point.
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13: It's WNYC, and we're glad you're here for, we are for On Point. 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And then coming up at 9 on Reveal, in many parts of the world, governments are not only cracking down asylum seekers, but also those who help them. Coming up on Reveal, targeting human rights defenders. Join us coming up at 9 o'clock on WNYC. Sunny skies for tomorrow with highs in the lower 80s. And we'll do it again on Thursday. This time, once again, highs in the upper 80s. It's WNYC.
4: On the next Brian Lehrer Show, Pride Month 2026 comes with many private companies, not just the Trump administration, pulling back from publicly acknowledging their LGBTQ workers or having DEI programs that include them. 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
8: You're back with On Point. I'm Meghna Chakrabarty, and today Father Michael Baggett is with us today. He's Associate Professor of Bioethics at the Pontifical Athenaeum Regina Apostolorum and also an Adjunct Professor of Theology at the Pontifical University of St. Thomas Aquinas. Both of those are in Rome, and he's with us from Washington, D.C. today. And we are talking about Pope Leo XIV's first encyclical titled Magnifica Humanitas. And it's all about humanity and keeping human beings at the center of our global AI revolution. And Father, before we return to our conversation, I just want to let people know that this exact encyclical has been on the mind of Jack Beattie. Jack Beattie is our On Point news analyst, and he has the weekly Jack Pod that appears only in our podcast feed. And this week, Jack is reflecting on the Pope's encyclical, and also he pairs that with a very thought-provoking law review article that's about to come out called AI and Existential Risk. And in this law review article, the authors go through, like, really in detail some concrete existential risks and then also potential ways to mitigate those risks. So he pairs that with the Pope's encyclical. And you can only get that in our On Point podcast feed. So you know the language, blah, blah, blah. Go over to wherever you get your podcasts. But the key thing is look for On Point and hit subscribe while you're there. Okay. So Father Baggett, the human person that as again and again and again is the Pope says should be at the center of all considerations regarding technology, not the least of which is AI, leads him to talk about or to ask a specific question. What does it mean to safeguard our humanity? And then he gets into a discussion of post-humanism. Tell us about what the Pope is thinking about there.
10: The Pope recognizes, again, that the problem is not with the technology, but some of the philosophies that inform the misuse of the technology. And some of the most widespread philosophies right now among influential tech figures are trans and posthumanism. Basically, transhumanism looks to radically enhance the human condition. Figures like Nick Bostrom speak of how humanity is this half-baked work in progress in need of serious correction, and we need to use technology to radically enhance ourselves cognitively, physically, in terms of our emotional life, morally, our lifespan. We need to confront aging, sickness, suffering, and even death through technological means, and maybe we'll eventually figure out how to conquer them. And then the post-human variation of this focuses very much on blending all boundaries, including between the human and the machine. And some of the post-humans also speak of a kind of post-biological state, which is where you get these ideas of getting to something like digital immortality, perhaps downloading the information of our personalities and being then able to upload it to the cloud to escape even death.
8: So let me just focus there on the sort of Catholic, the specific reason why this is particularly resonant for the Catholic Church, right? And that has to do with the centrality of Jesus, right? And the fact that, you know, he is in Catholic belief, well, and Christian belief writ large, but, you know, he is God made flesh. Yes. So therefore the actual, as we've been talking about, the physical and human and spiritual being of individual people is worthy of safeguarding.
10: Yes, absolutely. So we believe in a God made flesh who takes on human flesh and redeems us precisely through that flesh and through suffering. And that gives a meaning and a value even to human weakness and suffering, not to celebrate it in a kind of masochistic way, but to help people recognize that it has meaning and value. It's not useless. And the body is not something to be ashamed of or overcome, but rather we find our fulfillment in and through our body and in and through human vulnerability and weakness.
8: But I would say that many people in the tech world would counter the Pope's concerns and say, well, look at how Pope Leo himself puts the definition of what the common good actually is in his encyclical. I mean, he writes that coming out of the Second Vatican Council, the definition of the common good is, quote, the sum total of social conditions which allow people, either as groups or as individuals, to reach their fulfillment more easily. And tech folks would say, well, that's exactly what we're trying to do by making a frictionless world, by optimizing our capabilities in whatever field or ability that we want, by eradicating, you know, disease or quote-unquote imperfections. This is all towards the common good of people fulfilling their hopes and desires, again, more easily.
10: Yeah, so there's nothing wrong with using technology to improve the state of our life or to make advances in healthcare and medicine, even in the length of our life and the length of our health span. All of that is good, and it's something that the church engages in throughout the world. The problem here is not so much that the transhumanists are seeking too much, but that they're settling for too little. It's a kind of quantitative extension of this life according to some ideal of what the strong and the fit and the smart look like, where Christianity actually offers an even higher counterproposal, which says that we're open to a qualitative elevation in our life, which means a life of grace, as it's described in the document. And that's something that's accessible to everyone, not only those who have access to the most advanced emerging technologies or can invest in cryopreservation, brain-computer interface, or radical life extension. This is something that's open to each and every person. And even when our best tools fail us or fail to offer the promises of a longer, fitter, stronger, happier life, there's still dignity and value in that. And there's growth. We learn how to be patient, how to be courageous, how to care for others through these relationships. And then the life of grace opens up to this whole possibility of a higher life, a kind of trans human life in the Christian sense, and also opens us up to a path of eternity. So I want to emphasize that the problem is not that the transhumanists are seeking too much, but perhaps settling for too little.
8: Interesting. Okay. Well, in terms of what do we do about this now,
10: right.
8: Pope Leo offers quite a few areas for further thought, right? I mean, we can't go through all of them because he talks about families and young people. He talks about schools. We talked about work a little bit, Father. But he specifically continuously references, in fact, the way the economy is structured, right? Structured for increased productivity, increased profit, with, you know, while ignoring its impact on the common good, right? So this takes us directly to another refrain in his encyclical, which is the impact of unregulated technology being disparate, right? Being unequal. Can you talk about that a little bit?
10: Yeah, I think one of the most striking sections in this regard comes at the end of chapter 4 in the context of freedom. He begins to talk of these new forms of slavery and even of colonization. So he goes briefly through the history of slavery and says the Christian faith has always taught that every human being is created in the image and likeness of God and has an infinite dignity. But unfortunately, at certain moments of history, even members of the church have compromised with unjust social structures, with institutions of slavery, because it was seen as somehow necessary economically or more convenient or whatever false excuse was given. And so he humbly asks for forgiveness for those sins, but says, let us not repeat the same mistakes and let us not be blind to new forms of slavery that are taking place. So we can speak concretely of the countless individuals who are suffering horrible physical conditions and great danger to extract rare earth minerals, or the tremendous psychological plight of those who spend long hours exposed to extreme violence, to sexual abuse material, to bestiality and other themes, so that they can label sensitive content and basically protect other people from that toxic material that they're being exposed to at great expense, right? Even of horrific trauma. So the Pope wants to shed light on these new forms of colonization, these new forms of slavery, and make sure that we are not exploiting some individuals so that others can have a more smooth, efficient experience of their large language models or other technologies.
8: Yeah. I wonder if in this case we could reflect back on Pope Leo the 13th, right? Because as I said earlier, I think there's something to be learned about how when calling for a completely different model for an economy, right, which is essentially what the current Pope is doing, he says, you know, it should not necessarily be an economy that's focused exclusively or incentivized exclusively for profit, right? Mm-hmm. But that one that also considers, human good. The subtitle is an economy that values dignity. It seems like Pope Leo XIII made the same or a similar argument regarding the Industrial Revolution, but for as long as the Catholic Church, I mean, we live in a multi-religious society here in America, so hopefully this won't happen. We don't want the church to have direct control over regulation, right? The forces that support profit-driven decision-making, especially in a capitalist or hyper-capitalist society or societies, they didn't really take into account what Pope Leo XIII said. There was still rampant inequality after the Industrial Revolution, and I think one of the only, let's say, moderating forces, sadly, was the catastrophe of the Second World War. I'm just wondering, you know, Pope Leo XIV definitely knows that. So how does he hope that the thoughts in his encyclical might actually work their way into broader society?
10: The Pope acknowledges from the beginning of the document that the church recognizes the legitimate autonomy and the particular responsibilities of each society and each political organization. So the church can provide these clear criteria of human dignity, of universal destination of goods, subsidiarity, solidarity, the common good, and so forth that he outlines at great length in the early chapters mm-hmm. of the document. But it is then up to each political figure and each member of a particular society to

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1: So need a clear vision of the person and what flourishing communities and societies look like. So that's what he is outlining in his document and informing people with. And then from there, the particular political leaders can figure out the best way to apply that. So regulation has its role. But if you have an impoverished view of the person, whether that's the person as a set of data points to mine and extract, or as information, or as some sort of instrument in a collective, if you have that impoverished view of the person, then no amount of regulation will work. But if you have a proper view of the person, then you can begin to make political progress.
2: Right. And it seems to me, though, that the Pope is saying that the people who need to have that proper view of the person are the people making this technology, right? Because he says now that these companies, or corporations more broadly, are more powerful in certain ways already than the state, yes?
1: Yeah, absolutely. It's a real clarion call to those who have this unique power to exercise responsibility. And I think one of the things that Pope Leo XIV does so well, in line with Pope Leo XIII, is move us beyond a competitive model. So Leo XIII recognized that there was a real clash between labor and capital, between those who had and those who did not have. But he did not want to remain in that state of conflict. He wanted collaboration. And so likewise, Leo XIV says, okay, if you have this great power and influence, you also have the opportunity to serve more people around the world. And so instead of villainizing, demonizing particular figures because of their power or position, he wants to challenge them to greater responsibility and figure out the best way to have dialogue, which is, I think, precisely why the various members of the church spend so much time and energy in dialoguing with key figures in Silicon Valley and beyond who are developing these technologies.
2: Well, in fact, Christopher Ola, who's the co-founder of the AI company Anthropic, was actually at the presentation when Pope Leo revealed his encyclical, and he was invited there by the Catholic Church. And he spoke and said that Anthropic and other AI labs are operating with a set of incentives and constraints that, in Ola's words, quote, can sometimes conflict with doing the right thing.
3: The pressure to stay commercially viable and to stay at the frontier of research, geopolitical pressure, and the older, plainer pressures of pride and ambition. No matter how sincerely any of us intend to do the right thing, and I believe many of us do, we will always be influenced by those incentives. That is why, if we want this technology to go well, it is enormously important that there be people outside those incentives who are paying close attention, who are willing to say hard things and insist on safety.
2: And I would hope that then the people inside these companies listen when people external to them say things like the Pope has been saying. Now, Father Baggett, we only have about a minute left. I actually just wanted to close with a follow-up to your, you know, your encouragement that people have discussions with members of Silicon Valley. Is that actually one of the reasons why you're in the United States right now?
1: It is. I'm actually on my way this weekend to Silicon Valley for an event that the Bishop of San Jose has put on, basically Rome meets Silicon Valley. And I'll be on a panel with Chloe Lubinsky, who leads the dialogue with wisdom traditions on behalf of Anthropic. And we're looking forward to having representatives of other frontier labs and companies there. And we'll sit down and talk to each other face to face and see where we agree, where we disagree, and how we can collaborate and move forward. So this is not just in a document. This is happening in real life. And I think it can only be beneficial for everyone.
2: Well, Father Michael Baggett is Associate Professor of Bioethics at the Pontifical Athenaeum Regina Apostolorum and also Adjunct Professor of Theology at the Pontifical University of St. Thomas Aquinas. And those are both in Rome, but he's joining us today from Washington, D.C. Father Michael Baggett, thank you so much for being with us.
1: It's been my pleasure.
2: And by the way, folks, just another reminder that if you're in the mood to hear more analysis about Pope Leo's encyclical about AI, go over to our On Point podcast feed, because Jack Beatty, our On Point news analyst this week, his jackpot is all about this, and he connects the Pope's

encyclical to a new law review paper that takes a different view about the threats of AI and how to moderate those threats. So once again, that's in our On Point podcast feed. And when you're there, definitely hit subscribe so you'll never miss another episode of the Jackpod or of On Point. I'm Meghna Chakrabarty. This is On Point.

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2: New York's got one of the most complicated transportation systems in the world. 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
4: Almost 9 o'clock, and Reveal is coming our way next here on WNYC. So the black-crowned night heron is the quintessential New Yorker. Sound familiar? Out all night, likes to wear black, red, bloodshot-looking eyes. And like many birds in our area, its numbers are decreasing. Tomorrow on Morning Edition, we'll meet the night heron and some local scientists working to protect us. That's tomorrow on Morning Edition, starting at 5 a.m., right here on WNYC. Sunny skies tomorrow with highs in the lower 80s. Sunny again Thursday, once again, highs in the 80s.
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6: From the Center for Investigative Reporting and PRX, this is Reveal. I'm Al Letson. When refugees making the dangerous journey to Greece get in trouble, they call a hotline run by Tommy Olson.
7: It could be people in distress at sea, people drifting in boats or life rafts.
6: But helping migrants has gotten humanitarian workers like Tommy in trouble with Greek authorities.
8: This was a clear attempt to intimidate me, to silence, and resulted in death threats against me and my family.
6: In many parts of the world, governments are cracking down on asylum seekers and the people who help them.
9: The whole notion of refugees is a dirty word now.
6: Today on Reveal, targeting human rights defenders. But first, this news.
10: Live from NPR News in Washington, I'm Ryland Barton. Acting Attorney General Todd Blanche told lawmakers today the Trump administration is scrapping plans for nearly $1.8 billion anti-weaponization fund.
11: The reasons for the fund is something that President Trump talked about for a long time, which is the fact that there were a lot of people in this country who had their government weaponized against them. The reasons for the fund, I think, remain as important as they were before, but we are not moving forward with the fund.
10: The fund would have compensated President Trump's allies who believe they've been unjustly investigated and prosecuted. Many Republican senators had pushed the administration to impose limits or scrap the idea altogether. Two controversial U.S. Senate hopefuls were in Washington, D.C. today to rally party support. President Trump met with Ken Paxton, a Texas Republican who's fended off criminal indictments, whistleblower allegations, and an impeachment. Senate Democrats met with Graham Plattner, a Democrat from Maine whose controversies include past Reddit posts and a tattoo recognized as a Nazi symbol. President Trump and Israel's Prime Minister Benjamin Netanyahu have a long history of working together, including starting the Iran war. But NPR's Franco Ordonez reports the relationship has strained over whether to keep up military pressure or look for a diplomatic solution.
12: After Israel launched a new offensive in southern Lebanon Friday, Trump called Netanyahu and told him to call off the attacks, which were upending negotiations with Iran. Aaron David Miller of the Carnegie Endowment for International Peace says Trump's clearly frustrated with the prime minister.
13: The subtext here is, look what you got me into. You persuaded me that at a minimum, the conditions for regime change would be laid as a consequence of what I've done. Trump has to be beside himself with frustration and hot anger.
12: It's just the latest example of how hard it has been for Trump working with Israel when they have different security objectives. Franco Ordonez, NPR News.
10: The Trump administration is dismantling a deep sea observation system that provides data to scientists. NPR's Nate Rott reports.
14: The Ocean Observatory's initiative has provided real-time data on the world's oceans for a decade. It's made up of more than 900 scientific instruments, some calibrated to withstand the intense pressure of the deep sea. And it's helped researchers better understand marine ecosystems, ocean currents, and the effects of global warming. Starting this month, the National Science Foundation says it will begin removing instruments from the system, which cost nearly $50 million annually to operate. The Heritage Foundation, a conservative think tank, recommended closing the system in its Project 2025 playbook, calling it a source of, quote, climate alarmism. Nate Rott, NPR News.
10: Primaries are being held today in California, Iowa, Montana, New Jersey, New Mexico, and South Dakota. This is NPR News. President Trump says he will attend the rescheduled White House Correspondents Association dinner on July 24th. The event was postponed after a shooting incident in April. Federal prosecutors charged a man with attempting to assassinate President Trump at the gala. In Florida, a proposal to reduce property taxes will go before voters this November. From member station WFSU, Tristan Wood reports it was championed by Republican Governor Ron DeSantis.
15: Under the plan, homeowners whose primary residence has a taxable value of $150,000 or less would pay property taxes only for schools beginning next year. That exemption would rise to $250,000 in 2028 and increase with inflation after that. Supporters, including sponsor Republican Senator Brian Avila, say the measure would force local governments to better prioritize spending.
16: I think what this will force is local government officials to actually really do right by the residents in terms of looking at their budgets and prioritizing their spending.
15: It will need support from 60% of state voters to be approved. Over a dozen states are exploring reducing or eliminating property taxes in recent years. For NPR News, I'm Tristan Wood in Tallahassee.
10: Thousands of people in New Zealand have attended one of the world's best-known steampunk festivals. The four-day event in rural Oamaru is a celebration of Victorian aesthetics mixed with science fiction. Unique competitions include teapot racing and parasol dueling. The parallel universe asks what the age of the steam engine might have produced if it had continued to the present day. This is NPR News from Washington.
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6: From the Center for Investigative Reporting and PRX, this is Reveal. I'm Al Letson. On most nights, Tommy Olsen sits in a makeshift office at his home in Tromsø, Norway, an island north of the Arctic Circle. He lives there with his wife and five kids.
18: I like to call it an office, but it's not. It's the hallway between the kitchen and a bedroom and a bathroom. So, and this is where I work.
6: Tommy used to work with children with disabilities, but he gave up that job to run a hotline from his home.
18: It's kind of insane how many people contact me on a daily basis.
6: It's a hotline for migrants facing danger thousands of miles away. People risking their lives for a chance at getting asylum in Europe.
18: Like yesterday I had 55. The day before I had 37.
6: The people who call Tommy are trying to reach Greece from Turkey, where around 2.5 million refugees are now living. Some pay smugglers thousands of dollars. They travel in small boats. A lot can go wrong, and when it does, they call a stranger living in the Arctic for help.
18: It could be people who just have arrived on a Greek island and they need medical assistance and are afraid to contact authorities. Or it could be people in distress at sea, people drifting in boats or life rafts.
6: It's a harrowing journey across the Mediterranean Sea. More than 31,000 people have died or gone missing since 2015. And back in January of 2022, the danger wasn't just in the waters.
19: Please hold for us as soon as possible. This woman was part of a group from Afghanistan. They had just reached the Greek island of Lesbos when she contacted Tommy.
20: We don't want that the police get us and pushed back again. We're scared of that so much.
19: Tommy says he's received scores of calls like this before from people afraid of being hunted down.
18: By men in uniforms, with black masks, carrying guns, driving around in cars without license plates, in broad daylight.
19: Think of Tommy as a 911 operator, only he's not dispatching ambulances. He's dispatching human rights workers in Greece. People who can show up to protect migrants from having their rights violated. Only in this case, no one came. And the situation got dire very quickly. Tommy says masked men captured the group, put them into an inflatable life raft, and pushed them back into the sea.
20: The Greek police caught us and left us in the sea, in the middle of the sea. Oh, help us, come help us.
19: Adrift in open water, the group was terrified.
20: The boat is not good. The water is coming inside the boat. All the children, 17 children that we have, we are here.
19: In desperation, Tommy says he had to call the Turkish Coast Guard. Eventually, they found the boat and rescued the men, women, and 17 children. Tommy was upset that no organization came to protect the group from being forcibly expelled from Lesbos. But he understands why. Helping save migrants is something that can land you in jail. And Tommy Olsen knows all about that. In Greece, he's a wanted man. Today, we're updating a story we first brought you in 2025 with reporters Dina Rothenberg and Viola Funk from the Berlin podcast studio Slowly Media. They investigated how far one country is willing to go to stop the flow of migrants and punish human rights defenders. Here's Dina.
21: To understand what's happening in Greece recently, you have to go back to the Greece of 2015.
22: The latest arrivals on Lesbos as migrants continue to brave winter weather to get to Europe.
21: Nearly a million migrants entered the country that year. These were people fleeing repression and wars in places like Afghanistan, Syria, Iraq, and Libya. And the Greek islands were the gateway to asylum.
23: These people, as soon as the boat arrived, they were shouting, Europe, Europe, and they're thanking God for helping them to make that journey safely right here in the shores of Greece.
21: Those who reached the islands were joyful, but others never made it. People were drowning by the hundreds, and news crews documented the shocking images.
24: Nothing has captured this crisis like the picture that we began with last night.
21: A picture of the lifeless body of a two-year-old Syrian boy. He was dressed in a red T-shirt and had washed up, drowned on a beach.
25: It's these images of Aylan Kurdi that have finally brought the tragedy home to people in Europe and pricked the conscience of European leaders.
21: Governments and ordinary citizens were moved. Volunteers from across Europe descended on Lesbos and other Greek islands. They joined with locals to help rescue and support the new arrivals. Tommy Olsen was one of those volunteers. He was there on the beaches night and day.
18: We picked up people from boats who were already dead. We worked on children on the beaches who had drowned. I didn't know what I walked into.
21: Tommy's low-key and can keep his cool, which helped him cope with what felt like a constant emergency. Soon he was traveling to Greece 5 or 6 times a year and paying for the trips with his family's holiday budget money.
18: Yeah, it was at times very tense in the family. They didn't quite understand why I needed to do this.
21: During this time, a powerful volunteer community took shape. Regular people were becoming human rights workers, including Tommy, who was mastering the geography of the islands and building a network of people centered on helping.
18: I had a pretty good network of people and organizations who I had a daily contact with over WhatsApp, and I started gathering information.
21: Soon, Tommy was documenting what was happening in Greece on Facebook. At first, he shared basic information.
18: number of people in the camps, number of boats arrived, if there had been drownings, and of course, the need of supplies.
21: It was a way to say things like, stop sending baby clothes. Tommy became a key source of information. After a few years, the welcoming attitude towards asylum seekers trying to reach Europe began to wane. Greece's infrastructure was buckling, and other European countries weren't helping enough. The mood started to shift from compassion to anger and fear.
0: There's tension in the air on Lesbos. 4 days of civil unrest has people on edge.
21: Amid widening protests over the handling of the refugee emergency, a new government in Greece adopted tougher policies on migration. It was welcomed by some voters, but criticized by human rights groups. By 2020, Tommy found himself compiling evidence of what he believed were massive human rights violations by Greek authorities. Scores of people being rounded up and illegally expelled from the islands. It's all up on the website of his NGO, the Aegean Boat Report.
18: We document the situation in the sea to put spotlight on things that goes under the radar for journalists and big newspapers.
21: Tommy says exposing human rights violations is what's made him a marked man in Greece. Also, there are new regulations that make it harder for volunteers like him to help the new arrivals.
18: If you bring people water or food after they arrive, because it's hot, they need something, you will be arrested for assisting them.
21: Only organizations registered with the government are allowed to help. And it's mostly big NGOs like Doctors Without Borders that are able to meet the strict requirements. Smaller groups like Tommy's find registering too difficult. Tommy believes all these tactics are a way to make the journey to Greece harder and more dangerous so that migrants will stay away. But people keep coming. Tommy says they're just forced to take more risks. They come at night and land in very remote places where nobody can see them.
18: In 2015, they always took the boat and drove towards the light, because that's where they knew there were people, that's where they knew they got help. These days, lights means police, lights means pushback, light means being arrested, beaten. So they travel to the areas without any light.
21: We spoke with a number of refugees who eventually reached Europe, and they corroborated Tommy's allegations. Several wouldn't speak in front of a microphone. Some feared their asylum applications would be negatively impacted. Plus, recalling these memories is often re-traumatizing. But one woman agreed, provided we protect her identity.
1: I'm 22 years old. I'm married and I live here with my husband and my daughter. And I'm from Afghanistan.
21: We are calling this woman Amali. She was born and raised in a community of refugees who fled Afghanistan for Iran, back when the Taliban was coming to power. When she turned 18, Amali says her parents announced that they were planning to marry her off to an older man. She was devastated, but she had a plan.
1: My dream was, okay, I go to the Europe, everything will be good, nobody can find me. The European people are kind, they will help me.
21: But first, Amali would need to make it to Turkey.
1: One night, we just leave everything, our life, and we escape from Iran to Turkey.
21: Amali and her husband lived in a refugee camp in Turkey and tried to apply for asylum there first, but were told applications were not being accepted.
1: They told us it's finished, it's full. We have a lot of refugees here and we can't cover all. And I don't know what you want to do, but you can't stay here in Turkey.
21: So they paid a smuggler to get them on a boat to Greece. By this time, Amali was pregnant and expecting her first child. The couple made it to Lesbos, which sits just a few miles away from Turkey.
1: We arrived on the islands, and I was so happy. I told myself, and we were so happy. Congratulations, we arrived. Everything is finished. We can start our life.
21: That's not what happened. They survived crossing the Aegean Sea from Turkey, but they still aren't safe. On Lesbos, Amali says her group walks for several hours in search of a refugee center. Before they reach any kind of town or village, a police officer crosses their path. Some of the people from her group panic and take off.
1: But I told them, why are you escaped? They are police officers, they can help us, don't escape. And I told them, hello, can you help us? We are refugees, we want to stay here.
21: The officer seems kind, his questions are polite. But as soon as other officers arrive and round up the group, the whole situation changes.
1: Suddenly I saw they are so angry. Why are you coming here? We don't want refugees here. Why are you come? It's finished.
21: Amali is confused and doesn't understand what's happening.
1: I told them, you didn't help us. You are a police officer. We are in danger. You should help me. They told us, no.
21: Amali remembers it like this. The police officers leave. Then a new group arrives. Men in dark blue clothing with balaclavas. The masked men start hitting people, pushing them. They separate the men and women and tell Amali to come with them.
1: And I told them, okay, no problem. My husband shouted and told me, don't go, don't go. Why, where are you going?
21: What happens next is an alleged sexual assault and may be disturbing for some listeners. Amali says the men force her to strip off all her clothes. They touch her and look for money in her private places.
1: I told them, okay, that's enough. I'm scared. I'm young. I can't believe that I'm here. And he told me, don't come again. Don't come back to Greece.
21: They return her to the group and take away the other woman.
1: One by one. And nobody speak about that. I just see everybody crying.
21: Then, she says, they force the men to line up and take off all their clothes in front of the woman and children. Amali covers the eyes of a 2-year-old girl next to her. She says the masked men start beating the men with belts.
1: All of my husband's body was black when we come back.
21: What follows is something that refugees have reported to human rights groups. And it's been captured on cell phone videos and shared with people like Tommy. First, the men, women and children are forced into a van. Then they are taken to a remote beach.
1: There was so many people, about 20 persons saw us and they are laughing. We crying and they laughing. And every time they told us, don't come back. Go back and told other refugees to don't come. Lesbos is finished. Greece is finished. Your dream, it's not here.
21: She says the armed men ordered the entire group into a life raft in the middle of the night. No engine, no steering, nothing. A boat drags the raft out into the sea. It's pitch black and raining. The men in the boat use long sticks to push them out into the open water, towards the coast of Turkey.
1: I can't believe that this situation happening for me. I told them my life is finished. I don't want this baby. I don't want myself. I don't want to be alive more. We will die here at the middle of the water. Nobody helped.
21: Tommy Olsen has documented many cases like Amali's. On his website, he estimates that since 2017, Greek authorities have left nearly 100,000 people drifting in the waters between Greece and Turkey. Over the course of nearly a year, we repeatedly asked the Greek government for an interview, but we never got a response. We also sent them an email with the details of our investigation, but again, no one replied. In public press conferences and in media interviews, the Greek government has strongly denied that armed and masked men were systematically pushing asylum seekers back out to sea. To Tommy, it's obvious that the men not only exist, but act on behalf of the government.
18: You should try that in a city. Take a car, take off your license plate, put on a balaclava on your head, like a bank robber, and drive through town and see what happens. I think local police would pick you up pretty fast.
21: To say that Tommy is outspoken is an understatement. And he's made some enemies along the way. In Greece, newspapers have accused him of working in cahoots with smugglers. So have politicians. Then, in January of 2023, Tommy was notified that Greek authorities were charging him with being part of a criminal network. They alleged that he helped 8 people from Africa enter the country illegally by planning that trip with another man who was in Turkey at the time. He's also facing charges. Tommy's lawyer says the man was just a refugee trying to get asylum. Tommy was supposed to show up in a Greek court to defend himself, but through his lawyer he refused. A judge issued a warrant for his arrest, but it was only valid in Greece, so Tommy kept running his NGO.
18: We should perhaps remember what happened in the Second World War. I think we are forgetting why these human rights and rules were made in the first place. It was to protect people. We are kind of now violating this and trying to build a wall around Europe to keep people out. I think it's wrong.
21: Amali ran up against that wall a lot. It took her 11 tries. But she finally made it to Europe, through Italy, not Greece. She was granted asylum. And now she and her family are living in Germany.
19: As people continue to flee their homelands and head for Europe, there are still a small number of human rights defenders left on the Greek islands. And as they try to help new arrivals reach refugee centers safely, they also try not to get arrested themselves.
2: If I pick you up and you are a refugee and I pick you up with my car, I'm a smuggler. If you inform the authorities before you help someone, then you are not a smuggler. This is a very thin line.
19: That's next on Reveal.
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4: 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Thanks for joining us for Reveal. We'll get back to the program in just a bit, about a minute. Coming up at 10, it's Q from the CBC. And tonight, the actor Jennifer Lawrence will be stopping by. She'll discuss the film that came out, I believe, just at the end of last year, Die My Love, and also talk about her experience with the Darren Aronofsky film Mother. With an exclamation point. So that's coming up at 10 here on WNYC. Sunny skies for tomorrow, highs in the lower 80s. Sunny once again on Thursday with highs in the upper 80s.
5: A hunger strike over the conditions inside an immigration detention center in New Jersey has brought days of protests to Newark and made the Garden State the next front in the country's ongoing immigration debate. Join me, Michael Hill, for the next edition of Ask Governor Sherrill. We'll talk about the latest out of Delaney Hall, World Cup preparations, and her efforts to plug a multi-billion dollar state budget gap. 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
19: From the Center for Investigative Reporting and PRX, this is Reveal. I'm Al Letson, and today we're bringing back an episode about refugees attempting to enter Europe through Greece.
8: The Prime Minister of the Hellenic Republic, Mr. Kyriakos Mitsotakis.
19: In July of 2022, Greek Prime Minister Kyriakos Mitsotakis was invited to the European Parliament in Strasbourg.
8: Thank you, Madam President. Allow me to address this House in Greek. Kyria Proedre,
19: Mitsotakis painted an optimistic picture of his country, which a few years earlier had been on the brink of financial collapse. He touched on everything from energy policy to COVID. And after he spoke, members of parliament got their chance to address the European leader directly. When the migration crisis came up, two German lawmakers reflected the views of many members of parliament.
9: Europe is not to be criticized, but to thank Greece for protecting and defending our common external borders.
11: I'd like to thank you for your efforts in protecting Europe against the ongoing migrant invasion.
19: There was one member who didn't see it that way. What she saw was a humanitarian emergency that Greece was responding to with violence.
12: If asylum seekers try to enter this Europe through your country, their rights are brutally trampled. They are pushed into the Turkish waters and land.
19: Tanik Streek is a member of the Dutch Greens political party, and she didn't let up. She accused the prime minister of trying to silence anyone who tries to expose the mistreatment of migrants.
12: But prime minister, covering up evidence doesn't help, because the reality is recorded and reported time and time again by all relevant bodies of the UN, Council of Europe, by ombudsmen, NGOs, and investigative journalists.
19: Mitsotakis has been confronted like this before. He knows the accusation, but he considers his government to be the guardian of Europe.
9: It is the right of every European member state to protect its borders with full respect for fundamental rights. This is exactly what Greece has been doing for the past 3 years.
19: And he often says the same thing, that Turkey is to blame for failing to stop the smuggling operations that bring asylum seekers to Greece.
9: We have been successful in terms of breaking down the smugglers' networks that have really exploited the desperation of weak and traumatized people by encouraging them to embark on a very dangerous journey.
19: But to Streek, Greece is accusing innocent people of smuggling while allowing its own border guards to attack and intimidate asylum seekers.
12: And the border guards are masked men putting lives at risk, enjoy impunity, but those who save lives are convicted.
19: People who save lives. The human rights workers trying to protect millions of displaced people on the move.
12: And therefore I ask you, Mr. Mitsotakis, is this Europe?
19: Dina Rothenberg and Viola Funk of Slowly Media in Berlin went to the island of Samos to find out how people on the ground are still trying to help despite all the risks. Here's Dina.
13: Here you have an amazing 360 view.
21: Dimitris Houlis is a local lawyer who grew up on Samos. Before Greece became a major gateway for people seeking asylum in Europe, Dimitris was your typical criminal defense attorney. Today, he's one of the only human rights lawyers on the island, and he runs a non-profit called the Human Rights Legal Project. We're standing on the rooftop of his office and staring out at the Aegean Sea. The water is a blend of deep sapphire and turquoise. Below us, four Coast Guard boats are lined up at a pier.
14: The park police is
13: yes,
14: over
13: it's there.
14: You can see it from here.
13: Yes, you can see the boats, 1, 2, 3 in a row.
21: Turkey is just a few miles away, and these boats patrol the waters that surround Greece's many islands.
13: The orange one, it's in order to save people, but it's pushing back people.
21: Dimitris's clients come from places like Palestine, Syria, and Cameroon. Many of them have been forcibly expelled from Greece. And he says these pushbacks are often done by Coast Guard boats like this one.
13: In every pushback you can see, it's there.
21: In 2023, the New York Times published a video of a pushback. It shows masked men delivering a group of migrants to the Greek Coast Guard. Then the Coast Guard abandons them in open waters.
14: Do you think the Coast Guards are aware that you have your office here and that you can actually, like, watch them and their boats when they leave, with what time, how
13: they don't care enough for this. They have seen me. I have seen them taking off their masks. They don't care.
21: We move inside Dimitris's office. He splits up his time working here and at his favorite coffee shop, which is nearby. Dimitris believes the law is on his side. In Europe, it's illegal to interfere with someone's right to seek asylum. And abandoning anyone at sea is also a violation of international maritime law. Yet there have been no prosecutions. Instead, Dimitris says the Greek government is accusing NGOs of bringing migrants to Greece and twisting the work of human rights defenders into something that it's not.
2: I don't want to bring refugees here. People are coming. The question is whether they will come safely or not.
21: The accusations against human rights workers started several years ago when 24 volunteers were charged with money laundering, human smuggling, and espionage. Suddenly, their aid work, doing things like monitoring the Coast Guard's radio frequency to know when boats were coming in, that was called spying. Two volunteers were jailed for several months. But after 7 years of legal limbo, all 24 volunteers were acquitted by the court in Lesbos. An official EU report found journalists have also been harassed, detained, and spied on. And there is Tommy Olsen, who has a warrant out for his arrest. Dimitris says many volunteers are gone now, leaving the sea between Greece and Turkey to the Greek Coast Guard with almost no one else to bear witness to what's happening.
2: Until now, the intimidation from the government has worked. I think it shouldn't. I think if you stood up, nothing would happen to you. It's easy for me to say it because I'm Greek, I'm a lawyer. For someone who is not in his country and if he goes to prison, he won't have the same support as I would have, maybe it's difficult.
21: Dimitris hasn't backed down, but he does have to proceed with extreme caution. Unlike Tommy Olsen, who operates from Norway, Dimitris is on Samos. So when someone calls, he can respond right away. Except it's not that easy. Because first, he has to make sure the caller has left Turkey. Or else, Dimitris could be in danger of violating Greece's anti-smuggling laws.
2: If they contact us while they are in Turkey, tomorrow we're coming, we're not going. It's illegal.
21: Even if they call Dimitris after they touch ground in Greece, it can still be dangerous.
2: If I pick you up and you are a refugee and I pick you up with my car, I'm a smuggler.
21: The law is open to interpretation. So Dimitris believes the best way to protect himself is to be transparent.
2: If you inform the authorities before you help someone, then you are not a smuggler. This is a very thin line.
21: So each time he answers a call for help, this is what he does.
2: So when we have their live location, we notify the authorities and then we run. You have to imagine it like a race.
21: A race to see who gets there first. Police? The armed men in masks? Or Dimitris?
2: As you would expect, a Coffee Island coffee in my car. Course.
21: Over the course of a few days, Dimitris drives us all around Samos, pointing out the many places he's rescued people.
6: So where are we going now?
2: We will go the north side, so you will see some of the locations.
21: And along the way, he explains how this race plays out once he receives a call. The first thing Dimitris says he does is notify both the local authorities and an NGO like Doctors Without Borders. That's in case someone needs medical attention. And he does this all by sending an email. This is when the race begins, and timing is crucial.
2: We don't want to send it after we are there, because if they stop us for any reason and we haven't sent it, it's a problem. But also, we don't want to send it from the office and then they have more time to us to go there.
21: We make many stops, sometimes at a beach or on the side of the road where he found people hiding.
2: A lot of times you will see them up there in the mountain, climbing, go as high as they can to hide from the Coast Guard and be away from the beach so they don't push them back.
21: On the north side of the island, he takes us to a location that he vividly recalls. It's where a group from Syria and Palestine were found in January of 2023.
2: Here is where they found them. So they come from here up.
21: We're standing in what looks like a parking lot, It's surrounded by thick bushes and trees. At the edge, we look down a steep cliff. Dimitris pulls out his phone to show us text messages the group sent him.
13: Let me show you. 7 January, 12 o'clock. We lack of food and water. Please hurry, we're freezing, starving.
21: They sent Dimitris their GPS location several times. And he replies,
13: it is illegal to push you back. Doctors will come in 30 minutes.
21: He's telling the group they have rights, that being pushed back is illegal, and that doctors are on their way.
13: Be careful so no one has any danger.
21: This group of refugees had arrived overnight. There were 3 small children, young men, a pregnant woman, and this woman too.
6: My name is Asil. I'm 32 years old. I'm from Syria. I'm a teacher in Syria.
21: Asil is not her real name. She's using a pseudonym because she's worried about jeopardizing her asylum case. Asil fled her hometown of Raqqa to escape war and repression from the militant group ISIS. She says she paid a smuggler and made the dangerous journey across the sea to Samos with 11 other people.
6: The children were very hungry, and the small girl, she was around 2 years old, was crying because she was thirsty and hungry. So we calmed her down.
21: Samos is cold in January. Temperatures can dip down to below freezing. The vegetation is dense. Asil says the group tried to contact the smuggler for directions to the refugee center, but got no reply. The only other number they knew to call was Dimitris's. But before Dimitris and medics could get there, a group of men showed up.
6: A gang of armed, masked people, very big. They had something in their face. They had sticks and guns and speakers, like the police. So we were sitting, and then they took us and lined us up. They searched us, and they took everything. They took the phones, the money, everything. Even the jackets we were wearing, they took it.
21: The story Asir recounts matches testimony from other migrants, like Amali, the woman from Afghanistan we heard from earlier. How they were beaten, strip-searched, robbed, and held at gunpoint. Asil says she was scared for her life.
6: So I started crying here. I lost hope because I thought I had to go back.
21: Just then, Dimitris and the team from Doctors Without Borders arrive. Local police show up too.
10: We all reached the location together. And then we do like we do usually. We start calling with a megaphone.
21: This is Sonia Balron, Doctors Without Borders head of mission in Greece.
10: So we let them know that we are the doctors, we are here, and that if they need medical assistance, they can come and see us.
15: We're here to help. We have a doctor. We have food. Can you hear us? The MSF, Médecins Sans Frontières.
21: Asil was scared because she saw that the pregnant woman she was with was bleeding.
6: In this moment, I started screaming and started calling for the organization. I started screaming that this is my sister who is in pain.
10: It was really like screaming out of fear.
21: Asil says when she cried out for help, one of the masked men grabbed her and hit her.
6: He pushed me to the ground and sat on top of me, and he started to shut my mouth.
21: But with Sonia's team getting closer, Asil says the masked man disappeared into the woods.
6: I ran, and when I saw the doctor's group in front of me, I started crying. There was a very nice lady with them.
10: And we start seeing one person coming and then another one, and they were screaming and they were crying, they were shaking, the emotional distress was so strong.
21: Sonia remembers the children in particular.
10: 3 of the children, they were miming with their hands. They were showing, doing with their hands, they were doing the sign of a gun, crying.
21: Sonia's team provided medical care and took the pregnant woman to the hospital. She says the psychological damage from these violent attacks can last for years.
10: You have people that are being beaten up, and maybe there is no bruise, but there is a trauma inside. There is the fear of losing your life. There is the fear of being pushed back. It's not visible, but the invisible wound and the invisible trauma that it leaves in people's body and in their health is very, very big.
21: Doctors Without Borders documented the experiences of its patients on Samos and Lesbos over a period of 2 years. In 2023, it released an official report about what they called unidentified masked individuals.
10: You have people telling you the same stories again and again, and it's people who don't know each other. So it really shows the systematic nature of this violence. It's not isolated.
21: With the police, medics, and lawyers present, Asil and the group she was with were officially documented so they could register at a refugee center and apply for asylum. A few days later, she and another woman from the group worked with Dimitris to file a lawsuit accusing the Greek authorities of acts of torture, robbery, and abduction. During our time with Dimitris, we crisscrossed Samos many times. He was always low-key. A lot of times he would use dark humor while recalling all these tragic stories. So I asked him how he was feeling.
13: Okay, you have to understand that we don't feel anymore. We don't have feelings. If you have feelings, you are getting burned out after a month. So no feelings, nothing.
19: A few months after Asil arrived, a big shipwreck in another part of Greece made headlines. 600 migrants died. The Greek Coast Guard came under scrutiny for its involvement in this tragedy, and the case is still open. Four senior officers are facing criminal prosecution for negligent manslaughter. Thousands of people continue to be registered as asylum seekers in Greece, and there are still reports of people being pushed back to Turkey in open waters. Coming up, the targeting of human rights defenders reaches the United Nations.
16: They are being smeared, threatened, and criminalized with increasing pressure and intimidation from the government.
19: That's next on Reveal.
4: We'll hear the final installment of Reveal in just about a minute here on WNYC and WNYC.org. And coming up at 10, we get the cue from the CBC, and tonight the actor Jennifer Lawrence will be stopping by to discuss her new film. Sunny skies for the next couple days, highs in the lower 80s both tomorrow and Thursday. 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
19: From the Center for Investigative Reporting and PRX, this is Reveal. I'm Al Ledson. We've been talking about people who are risking their own freedoms to protect the rights of others, and how in Greece, human rights defenders are being targeted and accused of helping migrants enter the country illegally. To Mary Lawler, this is part of a trend in many countries.
20: What always amuses me is the states get up and they say all this good stuff about how great they are and how they support human rights defenders and blah, blah, blah, blah. But the reality is, on the ground, they are targeting human rights defenders. They are treating them unjustly. They are not abiding by the rule of law. They're not abiding by the kind of standards that they would want for their own families.
19: In the parlance of the United Nations, Mary is a special rapporteur, an independent expert who, in her case, monitors the status of human rights defenders. When Mary began her tenure at the UN in 2020, Greece was stepping up pressure on asylum seekers and people trying to defend their rights. People like Dimitris Houlis and Tommy Olsen. Mary's office was flooded with complaints, so she decided to take a closer look. Dina Rothenberg and Viola Funk of Slowly Media in Berlin explain what Mary found. Here's Viola.
22: The first thing Mary Lawler wanted to do was to get personal testimonies from human rights defenders.
20: And so we're very, very glad to meet you all here today.
22: So her office organized a hearing. It was 2021. COVID was still surging, so they spoke online.
16: What I really need is your own specific situation and the situation of other human rights defenders, because that's all I can act on.
22: The group told Mary stories about how authorities in Greece were denouncing some activists as enemies of the state and accusing them of working alongside human traffickers.
0: Such crimes as being part of a criminal organization, money laundering, forgery, fraud, facilitation of illegal entry.
22: People also told her how local media was stoking public anger by publishing unproven allegations.
1: Several times people in public have started screaming and shouting at me, saying that I'm supporting refugees and I should leave from this place.
22: And then there was also Dimitris Choulis, the lawyer from the island of Samos. Like many of the others, Dimitris described being smeared in the local media for his work.
18: One day I saw my picture in a pro-governmental newspaper saying that this is a traitor.
22: Tommy Olsen from Norway also testified about how authorities were targeting him with false accusations.
23: It was a clear attempt to intimidate me, to silence, and resulted in death threats against me and my family.
22: Mary Lawler heard from more than a dozen people. At the close of the meeting, she told the group all their work was being imperiled by a fortress mentality that's taking hold across Europe.
16: It needs a serious response to what is happening, trying to crush the spirit out of you all, for your humanitarian action is not acceptable. So thank you very much. I'm sorry I have to go now.
22: United Nations special rapporteurs have no real legal authority in the countries they report on. They conduct fact-finding missions and make recommendations. So it's part diplomacy, part detective work, and part shaming. Months after hearing from the embattled human rights defenders, Mary went to Greece to see the situation for herself. She met with government ministers and interviewed human rights workers. Mary took what she learned in Greece and brought it to the UN in 2023.
16: Defenders active in this area are under severe attack in Greece.
22: She did acknowledge that Europe as a whole was also at fault for failing to develop a fair and equitable system for asylum. But, she said,
16: this in no way justifies the violation of the rights of refugees and migrants and those who seek to protect them from pushbacks and other attacks. I urge the government to consider the findings of my report and take action.
22: In her report, Mary laid out 27 recommendations for the Greek government, including dropping criminal charges against human rights defenders. But today, more than 3 years later, something happened that Mary Lawler probably would not have expected back then. Tommy Olsen was arrested in Tromsø, Norway, on March 16, 2026, after Greece charged him with smuggling, espionage, and participating in a criminal organization. He was released on bail, and my reporting partner, Dina Rothenberg, caught up with him at his home.
24: I was kind of shocked, surprised.
20: Tommy and I spoke over a video call in early May. He told me the day he was arrested, someone from his local police department called and asked him to come in for questioning. Tommy refused the request and said he wanted his lawyer present. He told me he went grocery shopping instead.
24: And when I got back around 10, two police cars was outside my house, one blocking the street and one outside. It was very strange.
20: And in this moment, were you scared?
24: No, I was really angry.
20: Tommy knew an arrest was possible because the prior month, the Greek court of Kos changed the national arrest warrant against him into a European arrest warrant, meaning now he wasn't just wanted in Greece, but in every European country, including Norway.
24: This was so unnecessary to bring out the kind of police cars and people running around my house.
20: Tommy says after he was arrested, he was rushed into a court hearing without his regular lawyer. Instead, he was represented by a public defender. And a judge signed off on his extradition to Greece. He appealed,
21: and after 5 days, he was released from detention. Tommy's lawyer argued that if Tommy was extradited, he would be subjected to inhumane treatment.
3: It was

0: and still documenting human rights violations by a country requesting his extradition.
1: We are talking about kidnapping, torture, rape, and killings. I don't know if it gets more serious than that. So how do we treat those who document? Do we treat them like a criminal and just extradite them, put them in the hands of their accuser? That's not right, right?
0: On May 15th, I received a message from Tommy. He was letting me know that a court of appeals in Norway dismissed Greece's request for extradition. That meant Tommy could stay in his country. In their decision, the judges said that Tommy's actions were legal in Norway and protected under international law. What happens to human rights defenders like Tommy ultimately affects the migrants and refugees they're trying to help. And back in Greece, the reality of what's at stake, people's lives, is something that Dimitris Choulis wanted us to understand.
2: First time I'm coming here at night. So
3: let's find me.
0: On our last day in Samos, Viola and I drove with Dimitris to a remote cemetery on the southern part of the island. He says this is where the local government buries migrants who died while trying to reach Europe.
4: And these funerals, like, what do they look like? Who's coming?
2: No one. And sometimes us. The Beatles have a very nice song, Eleanor Rigby. You have to listen to it.
5: It's a famous song about a woman named Eleanor Rigby who dies. And nobody seems to notice. Nobody comes to her funeral.
2: So it's the same here. It reminds me of the song. No one is here.
5: Dimitris has been here many times, but it's his first time here at night. We use the flashlights on our phones to see. The actual cemetery sits behind a stone wall, but Dimitris wants to show us what's outside the walls of the cemetery.
2: We are now in the middle of the forest. All these things, you see?
4: Wait, what?
2: These things?
4: No.
2: Are graves?
5: Dimitris is pointing to small mounds of dirt on the ground, each with a number. These are the graves of deceased migrants. He says only a few have plaques that were put there by their families. But for most, there's just a number.
2: Number 28. If you go closer or if it's there, you will see more numbers. Number 30 there.
5: These aren't the only unidentified graves of migrants. An investigation by a European media collaboration found that more than 1,000 refugees who died at the borders of Europe were buried before being identified. More than half of those graves were discovered in Greece.
2: So everywhere, number 31, small. Seems like a child.
4: So on the graveyards, you only see numbers and the year.
2: Yes.
4: Not even names?
2: Nothing. Because they are unknown.
5: We step over each grave, quickly catching a glimpse of the numbers.
4: Do you have any idea how many people are buried here?
5: Dimitris points at the ground.
2: So the last number we see there is number 33, so at least 33.
5: Inside the stone wall, in the actual cemetery, there are headstones with names. Most are the graves of Greek people. But there are a few migrants buried here too. Because once Dimitris and his organization realized that people were being buried unidentified, they started to organize proper funerals.
2: It's me and the people that funded the project. We decided that we have to do something more. What we try to do, we try to put a name and a plaque with his name and the day that he died.
5: Dimitris shows us the grave of a 5-year-old Afghan boy named Yahya Ayubi. Yahya drowned while his family was trying to reach Samos.
2: Here we put a plaque. We have something in his language. And then we have in Greek that it wasn't the sea or the air, it was the policies and the fear that caused this.
5: It wasn't the sea or the air. It was the policies and the fear that caused this. What Dimitris means is this. If applying for asylum wasn't so dangerous, and if fear wasn't driving people to hide and risk their lives, then maybe those who've died would still be here today.
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0: Slowly Media. Our lead producers were Stephen Rascone and Michael Montgomery. Cynthia Rodriguez edited the show. Special thanks to reporter Francisco Grillmeyer, Wida Hamdan, and Reveal's Nadia Hamdan. 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Our theme music is by Camarado Lightning. Our executive producer is Brett Myers. 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I'm Al Letson, and remember, there is always more to the story.
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2: Thanks for joining us on this Tuesday evening here at WNYC. And Q is coming up next. Join us tomorrow for Morning Edition. Perhaps you can relate. The Black Crown Night Heron is the quintessential New Yorker. Out all night, likes to wear black, red, bloodshot-looking eyes. And like many birds in our area, its numbers are decreasing. Tomorrow on Morning Edition, we're going to meet the Night Heron and some local scientists who are working to protect it. Plus, we'll get the latest on the primary elections in New Jersey. That's tomorrow on Morning Edition, starting at 5 a.m. right here on WNYC. Nice sunny day in store for us tomorrow with highs in the lower 80s. It's 10 o'clock.
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Hey, I'm Tom Power. Welcome to Q. I don't know if you're in a book club or you have a friend in a book club, but check this out. One day, the award-winning actor Jennifer Lawrence was contacted by the award-winning director, Martin Scorsese. He says, "I read a book in my book club and I thought of you." That book was called Die, My Love, about a woman struggling with her mental health after the birth of her first child. Jennifer read the book when she was 6 weeks postpartum and decided this was the next story she needed to tell. Jennifer will be here to talk about the story she wanted to tell, about the reality for some mothers after giving birth, and her decision to step away from the spotlight because she felt more like a celebrity than an actor. What does that mean, Jennifer Lawrence? We'll tell you. That's coming up. Plus, new music from the Toronto rapper Casper TNG. All that coming up on Q.

0: Live from NPR News in Washington, I'm Ryland Barton. The U.S. Supreme Court ruled today that Alabama can use a congressional map favoring Republicans in this year's elections. A lower court had said the map's redrawn districts discriminated against black people. The ruling means that Alabama's 2026 midterm elections will feature six Republican-leaning districts and one Democratic-leaning instead of two. Democratic Congressman Shamari Figures will likely lose his seat as a result of the ruling. Acting Attorney General Todd Blanche says the Trump administration is no longer moving ahead with its controversial $1.8 billion anti-weaponization fund. The fund was created as part of a settlement after the IRS leaked his tax returns. But as NPR's Ryan Lucas explains, another part of the settlement remains in place that provides Trump and his family immunity from tax scrutiny.
1: Under the settlement, neither he nor his family were to receive any money from this fund. But as part of the deal, the IRS was barred from pursuing any claims or actions, any probes against President Trump, his family, and companies over past tax issues. This is important. Blanche said that part of the settlement remains in place, very much alive. And at the hearing today, Democrats expressed a lot of concern about the fact that that element still remains in place.
0: NPR's Ryan Lucas reporting. Businesses big and small have started receiving refunds after the Supreme Court ruled that President Trump improperly imposed some tariffs on imported goods. But the Trump administration says it would appeal a federal judge's order making all companies that paid the duties eligible for refunds, not just the ones that filed lawsuits. The government owes about $166 billion to more than 330,000 companies. Federal investigators are examining the prediction market trades of former Republican Congressman George Santos. NPR's Bobby Allen reports.
2: 4 months after George Santos had a seven-year wire fraud prison sentence commuted by President Trump, he took to social media. Santos said he planned on attending Trump's State of the Union address. What he didn't say publicly is that he was betting tens of thousands of dollars on the prediction market site Kalshi that he would not attend. Before it was revealed he did not go, he cashed out. That's according to three sources with direct knowledge of Santos's trades. The Justice Department and the Commodity Futures Trading Commission are investigating. When reached by NPR, Santos said the investigations were news to him. He said, "I'm not saying yes, I'm not saying no," when asked if he has an account on Kalshi. Bobby Allen, NPR News.
0: The U.S. says Iranian missiles fired at Kuwait and Bahrain tonight failed or were shot down. In response, the U.S. launched strikes on an Iranian military facility. It happened after Iranian news agencies said Iran stopped communicating with mediators about extending a ceasefire in the war with the U.S. and Israel. President Trump disputed that claim and said talks were continuing. This is NPR News. Russia launched a massive aerial attack on Kyiv and other Ukrainian cities, and officials say at least 24 civilians were killed and more than 130 are wounded. In the central city of Dnipro, officials said rescue crews searching the rubble recovered the bodies of a three-year-old child and a woman and her eight-year-old son. Russian President Vladimir Putin has intensified Moscow's campaign, exploiting Ukraine's shortage of air defense systems. Ukrainian President Volodymyr Zelensky appealed for more support from the U.S. and Europe. A new report from Colorado River experts shows another dry winter could bring the nation's two largest reservoirs to the brink of devastation. From member station KJZZ, Alex Hager reports.
3: Lake Powell and Lake Mead are less than a third full. Ann Castle, one of the report's authors, says if they get much lower, water managers might have to send river water straight through to the other side of their dams and wouldn't be able to store for the future.
4: That undermines the value of the entirety of the Colorado River reservoir system, and we don't want to get there.
3: Castle called on state negotiators to urgently come up with a plan to keep more water in those reservoirs by cutting back on water use instead of just adding water from other reservoirs upstream. For NPR News, I'm Alex Hager in Phoenix.
0: Tomorrow marks 10 years since boxing legend Muhammad Ali died. His wife, Lani Ali, says his legacy of compassion endures and that, quote, he showed up every day with kindness and empathy in his heart for people who are in need. Muhammad Ali died after a long battle with Parkinson's disease at age 74. 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
7: You're listening to Q on public radio in the United States and across North America on Sirius XM 169. My name is Tom Power. I tell you, one thing you learn from doing this show long enough is that every actor sort of has a different way of getting into their practicing their craft. Like, I remember, like, I like Daniel Day-Lewis a lot, and you hear the stories of him, like, disappearing into his characters and, like, living like Abraham Lincoln for, like, 6 months and all that stuff. And I remember saying to my friend one time, I said, if he's the best actor of all time, why doesn't everyone just do that? Like, why doesn't everyone just live their characters all the time? And he said, every actor needs a different thing. Every actor has a different way of getting into their characters. Like Jennifer Lawrence, a gigantic actor, famously doesn't rehearse. She's never taken an acting lesson. Certainly does not live out her characters. I mean, maybe that's why she's so great. Maybe that's why her work seems so effortless, seems so spontaneous. I mean, you might know Jennifer from the Hunger Games franchise. You might know her because she won an Oscar for Silver Linings Playbook. Things have been different in Jennifer Lawrence's life recently. She took a big break from the business a couple years back. She started a family. She put out a movie not that long ago called Die, My Love. She plays Grace, a mother going through a difficult postpartum and major identity crisis. And Jen took the part after having her first child. She was pregnant with her second kid while they were shooting in Calgary. And I should say, like, it's not an autobiographical movie, but Jennifer says she found a lot of herself in it. So you're about to hear in our conversation how Martin Scorsese, one of the greatest filmmakers of all time, came to her after he read the book version, Die, My Love. And maybe you saw this in the news. Jennifer is set to star alongside Leonardo DiCaprio in Martin Scorsese's upcoming horror film, What Happens at Night. So maybe that's why he was calling, too. Anyway, I caught up with Jennifer Lawrence a few months ago. I asked her about getting a call from Martin Scorsese.
8: Yeah, when Martin Scorsese calls you and says, I read this in my book club and I think that you should play it, you know, you say yes. And then I read the book. And when I was reading it, it was really hard to kind of imagine it as a movie because it's so inside the character's inner world and it's not very linear. And it's so much of the kind of inside the character's mind. And so I had to sit with it for a little bit. And then it like clicked with me that it's not linear and it's not literal. It's poetry. And the only filmmaker that I know that makes poetry is Lynn Ramsey. And so once we realized that it was, you know, that it had to be Lynn Ramsey, we crossed our fingers, lit candles, prayed, and she said yes.
7: I understand what you mean by that. It's not literal. It's not necessarily a straight narrative that it's poetry, because to me, the quality of poetry has always been to whatever limits around language that we have. I always sort of feel the deep emotion within the words more than I worry too much about the words themselves. I really got that from that film because, as I mentioned, we have a 13-week-old daughter at the house and, you know, we're far away from home and it was hard not to feel so much while I was watching the movie.
8: Yeah, your wife should either see it right now or maybe never see it.
7: Maybe, I should either tell her to stay away from it. Where were you in your life when you read the book?
8: When I read the book, I was actually 6 weeks postpartum with my first baby. So that was obviously powerful and interesting, but I think it really aligned well because I was not having a bad postpartum. I actually was having a really nice postpartum. You know, it was hard and we were tired, but we were connected to the baby. We were connected to each other and we were kind of in this like love bubble. And I think because of that, I was able to read something that is so hard. I think if I was having similar feelings myself, I would have just tried to avoid them and it would have been really hard to kind of go there mentally.
7: Right. Yeah. The ability to, when you're reading it and you are having sort of an idyllic, blissful time, it's a lot easier to take that stuff in rather than if you related too deeply to it.
8: Yeah. And I think as a viewer, it's different. Like, I think sometimes if you are going through something and you watch a story, it feels amazing, like euphoric to feel seen and understood. And but as the performer, I think it's different.
9: I can't. This place is a hole.
10: You moved us into it.
9: I am working. And when I come home, I'm the one cleaning everything up.
10: Oh, yeah. 3 days a week, we shower you in metals.
9: Shut up.
10: You have an ashtray on the carpet. You don't think the baby's eating that?
9: Shut up.
7: What about as an actor, though, like as a performer? Because, you know, I'm cautious to ask you too many actory questions because I know you've talked a lot about how, you know, what is the line you used one time? I don't take my characters home. I don't even take them to the craft table. But when you're playing someone who's, you know, who's going through depression, anxiety, maybe psychosis, some sort of self-destructive tendencies postpartum, how do you feel before you act as a character like this on the edge every day? And if you don't take them home, do you learn something from them?
8: Yeah, I definitely always, you know, I learn from every director that I work with. I always say, like, I didn't take, you know, acting lessons, but every time I do a movie and I'm working with a director, that those are lessons that I always take with me. And if you're playing different people, different scopes, different, you know, every time you kind of stretch outward in that, in a new way, you kind of build muscle in that place. I was definitely worried before I started filming because the only time that I did really struggle emotionally while doing a movie was in Mother, in 2017. Because there's a horrific scene in that movie and I was so scared to feel that and to have to go to that place. And it really wrecked me.
10: You killed me, baby. You killed him. You killed him.
11: Hey, I'm so sorry. I'm so sorry. They just want to see him. They just want to touch him. And then they...
8: And so I had fear before I started this. What if that happens and I'm carrying our baby? And I don't want my body to feel stress. But once I got there, I think there had been so many conversations during the like embryonic period of the film with Lynn, you know, before she even put pen to paper, before when she was just kind of imagining scenes, there were so many conversations of us building her out and, you know, who this person is, where she is in her life, that there was an understanding that just kind of kept building once we were actually on set. So I know this sounds weird to say, but it was actually kind of really fun, like to, you know, to play somebody that's so impulsive, that has no filter, and to like live out those intrusive thoughts in real life. And even with the emotional scenes, you know, you're kind of calling up energy and you're calling up these feelings, but when they call cut, the consequences for me, they don't exist. You know, it's not my life. So I get to kind of just be like, whew. And sometimes even get like a little endorphin high from it.
7: It sounds like that's another reason that Lynn Ramsey was the director you wanted to work with here, like not just in her ability to translate this poetry that you were talking about, but that she was able to provide some sort of like environment or some sort of, as the kids might say, vibe that allowed you to feel comfortable going into a place that could have been kind of scary for you. Like, are there sort of conditions, are there sort of like environments you need when you need to go to sort of darker places like this?
8: It depends. Sometimes I use music. Like in Mother, when I had to do the scene after my baby is killed, I was just listening to Lemonade over and over again while I blocked, because I try to keep everything. I don't rehearse.
7: Yeah.
8: Cause I try to just keep everything as raw and real for, like, on the day, as we say in the biz. Silver screen talk for you.
7: No, I'm in. I got it now. I'm learning so much.
8: And so I would try to walk through for the camera guys kind of generally, this is where I'm going to go. This is what I'm going to, but I had to actively stay out of that mindset. So Beyonce's Lemonade was very helpful. Also Bruce Springsteen's Christmas song, Santa Claus is Coming to Town, also very helpful. Santa Claus is coming to town. For this, it didn't feel that way because Grace was going through something internal, the way that she was acting externally. I don't know if it's because I have more experience, so it's easier for me to go in and out, or if just my character was so different from my character in Mother that it required less of kind of an almost like empathetic, heartbreaking, like, imagination. Does that make sense?
7: Yeah. But I'm also wondering, like, is it that you were on a, like, you were on a treadmill, Jen, like, for a really long time? Like, you were just reading about your career to get ready for this. Because, you know, I want to talk a little bit about the break that you took. Like, it was pretty unrelenting as an actor from, like you said, no acting lessons or anything like that, to like doing it sitcoms, and then all of a sudden being in, you know, in Oscar winning films and being, you know, big box office smash, to use my own silver screen language, which I'm very comfortable using. And when I was reading about you, you said you needed to step away because you felt more like of a celebrity than an actor. I wonder if you can help me understand that better. Like, is there something you remember from that time that spelled out the difference between those things, do you?
8: Yeah, I think that, like, the paparazzi are going to be a permanent part of my life. I definitely have more peace with that now, you know, than I did in my 20s, and it was newer. But I feel like the interest that the public was demanding was more about me as a person. And it was, my biggest fear was that was going to take away from me as an actor. You know, you're not going to be able to lose yourself in my performance if you are so overly familiar with me, Jennifer, as a person. It's going to be hard for me to disappear for you. And it was also all brand new to me. You know, I was in a big agency and I didn't know how anything worked. So it was like, okay, you got this offer. This is a big movie. Then you go do this. Then you go do that. And I think I really had to step away and take time to rebuild my thoughtfulness on how I wanted to expend my creative energy and to be more in control of how I wanted to express myself creatively.
7: I'm Tom Power. 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
12: 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I'm Ion Levinson. 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At 11 o'clock, we bring you New Sounds with John Schaefer. And this time we go back into the Soundcheck Vault. This is when performances are recorded live here at our studios at WNYC. So we're going to hear from Laurie Saxel and Henry Solomon, along with Darian Donovan Thomas. Somewhere in between electronic pop and classical art song. That's sort of how John is defining this music. We're going to hear from the composer and violinist Darian Donovan Thomas and also Laurie Saxel. So that's coming up at 11 o'clock here on WNYC.
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7: I'm Tom Power. You're listening to Q. You're in the middle of my conversation with, I want to say like legendary or like acclaimed actor, Jennifer Lawrence. Her latest movie is called Die My Love. She plays a woman who is quite isolated as both a wife and mother after giving birth. Jennifer's been talking about how she had to take care of herself emotionally while playing this character, especially because she had a kid at the time. And also, she was pregnant. She was carrying a baby at the time. Taking care is a lesson Jennifer had to learn the hard way. She had to step away from acting for a while in order to try and regain some control of her life. So I asked her a little bit about how and why she thinks that break worked.
8: I think it worked because I got to experience life, which is what all of my characters have to be built from. I got to build real experiences and be around people and take things in to be able to use them later and not just kind of in a like vacuum of, you know, action cut, memorizing lines.
7: Good on you, hey? Like, you know, I don't have a question there, like, but good on you. Like, not everyone,
8: oh, thank you.
7: Not everyone can get off the treadmill like that, you know?
8: Oh, thank you. Oh, I was exhausted. It was pretty easy for me to leap off the treadmill.
7: But I wonder if, like, I think sometimes about the uniqueness of that experience. I don't know if that's a word, but the uniqueness of that experience of, like, what you went through there. And I'll do a name-droppy thing here only because I know you know one of the people I'm going to talk about. But I got to talk to Adele a few years ago, and we were talking we did an interview about her most recent record. And towards the end, we ended up talking about Drake for a while because the reason we talked about him is because she told me that very few people understand the world that she was living in, like going from this massive album sales success to this massive streaming success and sort of the last of the old guard, and to have success at that level, it was actually kind of lonely, and they could relate to each other on it. And they did, and they formed a friendship over it. When I was watching this movie, when I was watching Die My Love Die, I was thinking about that when I saw you and Robert Pattinson. You have both, you know, become... You are both great actors, but you've also been great actors in these massive teen franchises. I mean, you with the Hunger Games, mm-hmm. and him with the Twilight films. Can you relate to that? Is there something sort of unspoken or even spoken between you, between the two very few people who have experienced that kind of thing?
8: Yeah, and I think Rob and I are similar in the way that we digested all of it, which was that it didn't define us. And I felt immediately, because I got to know him on this movie. I've met him in passing before, but I didn't like know him. That there's a lot that I'm grateful for that I think, looking back, I can see how, you know, I had my best friend and producing partner, Justine, like living with me through these changes. And so I had a really consistent, like, love and a consistent dynamic, you know, that I would go home to. I do know what Adele means, like, in the sense that, like, I would call her, or like Emma Stone is one of my best friends in the world. And I have such incredible friends that I can say anything to. And even though we don't work in the same industry, they, you know, we can relate and they understand. But there are specifically sometimes, like, if I finish an interview and I'm having a heart attack because I think that I just like said everything wrong and I think it went horribly, like I can call Emma because she knows specifically, you know, what, especially because she's just typically more anxious than I am. So she's really good at talking to an anxious person that, you know, that I know that she intrinsically understands and has the same amount of experience. But it's kind of just like one part of my overall life. I definitely don't feel like it like is me or is my identity, if that makes sense. Like when I go on a red carpet, that feels like an extension of acting to me. Like they're screaming for the characters that they fell in love with in my movies, you know, and it feels like it just feels like putting on a costume and going and doing something, you know, and then I can go home and like have wine with my friends and we, you know, make fun of each other and like wash the makeup off and get in bed and watch reality TV.
7: Yeah, my therapist says it to me that like, she says the f- up thing about your job, Tom, is that your name is Tom Power, and on your show you also play a guy named Tom Power.
8: That's really funny.
7: But you know what I mean?
8: Yeah.
7: Like when your job is also your name, you know?
8: Yeah, yeah. It's probably harder for you to wash off your day's work than it is for me.
7: Yeah, maybe so. But I also don't have to, I don't know, I don't have to act out the worst traumas of my life. I just have to ask people about it. It's more of a coward's way out, Jen. One of the things that's stuck out to me in Die My Love is that your character is going through something really hard and experiencing postpartum depression or anxiety or whatever you want to call it. And I was struck by the people who are trying to tell her what she's experiencing and what she's not, or just trying to label it and not really listening to what she's going through. And when I was reading, this is tangential, but when I was reading, sort of getting ready for this interview, I was reading a lot of reviews of your work in the past, or the way people talk about your work in the past. And, you know, I was reading your character in American Hustle gets called neurotic. And in Silver Linings Playbook, your character gets called disturbed. And in Joy, your character gets called troubled. With that spirit of Die My Love, like, I wonder how you feel about these women that you've played who get described that way. And I wonder if you understand them differently.
8: I certainly understand the rush to label people, maybe especially women. But when I'm in a performance, it's all very real to me. So, you know, if I'm playing Roslyn in American Hustle, who's, you know, quote unquote neurotic, she's not neurotic to me. Like, this is very true. This is true to her. And kind of the same with Grace. Like, it was harder because there was more nuance in my life where that mirrored what was going on in the movie, which I think on such a, you know, deeply character driven movie was so helpful. You know, Rob had a newborn baby. I had my 2-year-old in Canada with us, and me and Rob are both partners and, you know, and in relationships. So there was so much real life experience that you put into it, not literally, but these experiences and this knowledge all kind of go into your palette to add more dimension to the characters and to the story.
7: It's beautifully said. Did you say I didn't read that in the notes. You shot this in Canada?
8: Yeah, in Calgary.
7: This is a Canadian show. Can you tell me something about shooting in Calgary? Did you get to see the place at all?
8: I actually got to see it a lot because I had a toddler. So before I had a baby, my weekends would be spent in bed. And in Calgary, my weekends were spent going to the zoo, which was great. And going to the science center. Is that what it was called? Yeah. It's like a kids science center. I mean, it was so great with kids. It was like, everything is like really close. The restaurants were great. There was a park, like a playground, like right down the street from me, but there were also playgrounds everywhere. I mean, in New York, playgrounds are dilapidated. It's so sad. So I was really happy for my son to get to go down a slide that like wasn't cracked in half in the middle.
7: Well, I'm glad you had a good time in Calgary, and I'm glad you got off the treadmill, as I was saying, and I'm glad you made this movie that I think a lot of people are going to need or not need, but need anyway.
8: well, thank you.
7: Congratulations on it. Thanks for your time.
8: Thank you.
7: Jennifer Lawrence is the producer and star of Die My Love, which you can stream now on Apple TV.

0: New music from the Toronto artist Silo, a song called Way to Paradise here on Q. And coming up, another Toronto artist, a story about redemption and betting on yourself. The rapper Casper TNG will be here to tell you his story. If redemption or forgiveness is on your mind, you're going to want to hear this conversation. It's after this on Q.
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0: I'm Tom Power. 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Like, you might just try to get that in that mindset. You were making a decision that would end up changing the trajectory of your life. And you know that decisions like that can be so scary, and it can feel like a lot is at stake. The rapper Casper TNG found himself in that exact same spot. Now, if you haven't heard of Casper before, he's a rapper from Toronto. Had a lot of success in sort of the underground Toronto hip-hop scene about a decade ago. And then after getting involved in crime as a teenager in Toronto and spending 3 years in prison as a result of some decisions he made back then, his music career, as you might guess, was put on pause. And when he got out of prison, he had one of those decisions to make: return to that life of crime or bet on himself and spend all the money he had on financing his music career. He chose music and he put out this song.
3: I'm just running up the market. Not too many women I did not hit. I think it's kind of toxic, and she keeps trying to tell me that I hit her friend. I thought that it was obvious.
0: Casper TNG with The Market. Millions of streams, just went gold in Canada, got him a record deal. It changed his life, something he wanted to do for his daughter and for his family. Casper TNG's story is not one you hear on CBC every day. It's about growth, it's about redemption, it's about betting on yourself. Here's our conversation. You doing all right?
4: Yeah, I'm doing good. How are you?
0: I'm good. I was talking to some people in the hallway on the way down, and they said, sometimes when I'm walking to the studio, they go, who are you talking to? Mm-hmm. And I said, I'm talking to Casper. They went, TNG? And I went, yeah. And they went, The Market. They all shouted The Market at the same time.
4: Yeah, it's crazy. That's funny.
0: How are you finding this? Like, this song got really big. Things are really big right now. How's it all feeling?
4: It's feeling surreal, to be honest. Like, it's feeling crazy. It's I'm grateful to see it, you know?
0: Yeah.
4: Grateful to be here. Yeah, it's just crazy. It's overwhelming.
0: Is that happening a lot? People shouting at you when you're walking down the street, or?
4: I don't really be walking too much in the street.
0: Yeah, fair enough.
4: Like that. Okay, I was at JD Sports the other day, doing some content for them. They premiered the music video for the remix, and I was in there, and people were seeing me in there, like trying to take pictures and stuff. But I've been doing this for a little while, so I'm not new to it. It's just like it hasn't been this big before. So it's just another, like, a different level.
0: Because when you were a kid, it was basketball, right? Like, that's what you wanted to do.
4: Yeah, I did. I wanted to play basketball. When I was maybe 14, I thought, like, 10 years from now, they'll say, what are you going to be in 10 years? I'm like, yeah, I'm going to be in the NBA, stuff like that, you know? But time, God has different plans and stuff, you know what I mean? So still made the league, just a different league.
0: You stopped playing basketball and you dropped out of school at the same time. Is that right?
4: Yeah.
0: What was going on at that time? As much as you want to tell me.
4: I was like 16. I was just going through a lot. Getting into like street politics, stuff like that. Trying to make money, you know. So I was like taking different routes to try to make some money and stuff like that. You know, I got into selling drugs and other different illegal things, so I just kind of stopped going to school. So the basketball thing kind of went away. Like, the basketball thing kind of got put to a halt because, like, in order to go to the NBA, you got to go to school and you got
0: to
4: get the scholarship.
0: But
4: you got to go to college.
0: Yeah, you got to play college ball. And then
4: you got to play college ball. Then you got to get drafted from there. So it's like, all right, from once I'm not in school no more, it's like, why am I playing basketball? So I just stuck to the music and stuff like that. Just rap my experiences and stuff, what I was going through.
0: Right. So I get it. You were a kid. You were like 16. You needed to make some money. you kind of went into some criminal world in order to be able to do that and dealing some drugs and stuff like that. Yeah. But rapping is something that's like stays with you. You're able to keep doing that and you start rapping about your experiences.
4: Yeah.
0: And it takes off pretty quickly. When did Dope Boy come out?
4: That was in 2015. I was 18 when that record came out.
3: She got a dope boy, a rapper, a rapper.
0: For people who don't know, like, what a big hit that was in, like, especially in, like, underground.
4: You know Toronto hip-hop.
0: Yeah. Oh. I heard that at Raptors game. I heard that on, like, on Reddit. You know, like, I heard that on the internet and stuff like that. Can I ask, like, with respect, like, how was juggling, making music, and I don't even know what to call it, Casper. Like, I don't know if I'd call it, like, crime or, like, what did you call it? Like the other life you were living?
4: I don't know. I just call it life. Okay. That was just my life.
0: Fair enough. So like, but you know what I'm trying to get at? Like, how did you juggle like the other parts of your life with that? Seems, it just seems like a lot to me.
4: Yeah,
0: to juggle.
4: I couldn't juggle really. Like, I was in and out of jail by like countless arrests and stuff like that, you know, since I was probably like 17 years old. So I would say if I was juggling, I was doing a bad job at juggling, but it was just a lot. It was just a learning process, you know what I mean? It was a learning process, not Rome wasn't built in a day, you know what I mean? So it's like I'd be making music and maybe the day before I was doing like some crazy, like I was living like heinous, like, you know what I mean?
0: But
4: I don't know. It didn't really affect or kind of change anything. Like, cause when you're so entrenched in the life that you're living and what you're doing, you're not really understanding what else is going on, especially when you're young and this is all happening so fast and stuff like that. I'm having hit records. People are noticing me on the street. But at those times, it's like, you could call it that you're famous, but you're still living the same life that you're living and nothing feels different. So it's like that moment kind of passed me by. Like, I didn't really even realize I was in that moment.
0: Like how, like I'm trying to figure out, like, I'm just going to put the boat in the water, man. And you row it. Like, so like you go to prison for a while. Yeah. The story I heard is that like the thing that, because people might be wondering at this stage, like, okay, so like what happened? Right. Like, how does this guy not that long ago saying things to me like, you know, I was making music, but then I also had this other life. And like, I wasn't doing a very good job of juggling them. Yeah. I was just living one. Yeah. Obviously something changed and I was trying to figure out what it was. And I was talking to Vanessa, our producer, who I talked to you before. And she said this beautiful thing, that it wasn't like music. It wasn't even like prison that helped you make that change. It was having a daughter.
4: Yeah, like kind of, because I had my daughter before I went to prison, right? So going to prison, not having that relationship with my daughter, you know, and not being able to be there for her and stuff like that. And then coming out and being able to be with her and stuff like that, be with her every day, build that relationship with her to the point where it's like, it clicked, like, I can't leave this girl's life now. Like, you know what I mean? I can't, I have to get my shit together. I don't really have time to waste anymore.
0: You get out and you say, okay, I missed this chunk of my daughter's life. Yeah. And these are important years.
4: Oh, yeah, very important years, yeah.
0: And you're like, okay, I can't do that again.
4: Yeah. Basically, I was just like, yeah, I can't do that, you know, kind of let my family down and stuff like that. So it's like, I had to just lock in and just focus on, all right, okay, what am I going to do? I'm going to do music. All right, lock in. I'm going to just, and I just worked a long time of on trying to change the stigma that I have around my name, stuff like that.
0: What is that stigma around your name?
4: Just the stigma, like, you know, Toronto street guy, hood guy, you know, probably a crash out, does drugs, stuff like that. Like, you know what I mean? Like,
0: I heard there was a moment though that you were like, you were thinking about quitting music because that stigma got kind of became too much.
4: Yeah, just a perception. It's like, and then I start thinking like, okay, like, 20 years from now when people think back, oh, Casper TNG, what are they gonna remember? You know what I mean? They're gonna remember all this stuff on the internet and all this, you know, the foolery. So I was like, yeah, I'd rather just cut it where it is, you know. Casper was a good artist, great, you know what I'm saying? And then,
0: because it's a big decision, right? Like, am I gonna because I also heard there was like a decision, like, am I going to invest my time and money into being a musician and like being an artist, or am I going to invest my money and time into like the things that got me in the first place?
4: Yeah. No, I was kind of in that situation right before the market, you know, where I was like, okay, I have some money saved up. All right, what decision am I going to make? Am I going to stop doing what I'm doing and just lock in on the music and give it one more shot with the market and my tape, One Hell of a Life, with 100 Band Plan and stuff like that? So, like, I had that idea and put all that together, and I was like, all right, I could do this, but if I do this, I'm going to have to do 100% go into this and leave that life alone, like. And that's what I did, and I got a call from Universal next maybe week after I dropped the song, maybe 2 weeks after, and it all worked out. Now I'm just here doing the music, doing interviews at CBC.
0: Buddy, welcome.
4: What a life.
0: You know what? I know this was the goal the whole time.
4: Is to
0: do interviews on CBC.
4: Exactly. Just want to be on CBC.
0: You just want to talk to a guy from Newfoundland in a jean jacket.
4: Exactly.
0: I know, I read that.
4: The Canadian tux.
0: Yeah, that's what I got on.
4: Yeah.
0: Though I'm wearing black jeans, so it doesn't really count.
4: Yeah, it doesn't count.
0: Hold on. I just want to like hone in on that moment, Casper, because that's a big moment.
4: Yeah.
0: Like you had made, there was two roads to go down.
4: Yeah.
0: You made the call to go hard into your music to make the market, to promote the market.
4: Yeah.
0: You had made the market to promote the market, to give yourself to the market.
4: Yeah.
0: And then you get the call from a big major, pretty much the biggest major record label you can get.
4: Yeah.
0: How does that feel?
4: It feels good, man. It feels good. I feel blessed. You know, I'm happy. I'm taking care of my family, taking care of my, you know, my peoples and my career. And I'm just finally get to just work and focus just on the music solely and not have to worry about other aspects of my life or how am I gonna, you know, feed my family, or how am I gonna pay my rent, or how am I gonna do? I don't have to think about these things because I'm in a situation that those are not really problems for me right now. So I could just focus solely only on the music and hours, you know, they say practice makes perfect. So
0: when you look back at the story you just told everybody today, what are you proudest of?
4: I'm just proud that I was able to just get it together. You know what I mean? Inspire the youth and the other upcoming artists in my city who maybe felt the same way as me, that I don't want to do this anymore or whatever. I'm just happy that I can inspire and motivate. And also that, you know, I got it together and just kind of did a 180 and beat the odds. And yeah, man, I'm just happy about that.
0: What do you want? You said inspire a couple of times there. Like, what do you want people to take from your story who are listening to this?
4: Just, you know, no matter what you've been through, no matter your perception or the perception that the public has on you, or, you know, you've made mistakes in life, or you might not feel like you're at your greatest. You know, you got to just keep on going. Because maybe when you're at your back's against the wall, there's not really anywhere else to go other than, you know, or when you're at your lowest, there's not anywhere else to go other than up. So it's just keep working and stay motivated. And that's really it, you know?
0: Man, I get it. Like, I can't imagine what it's like to like worry that your entire life for the rest of your life is going to be like summed up by like your dumb childhood years.
4: Dumb things
0: you did when you were a kid.
4: Yeah.
0: You know, and that there's no opportunity for like redemption.
4: Yeah.
0: There's no opportunity to be like, hey, I've changed, or like, this is who I am now.
4: Yeah.
0: And to know that that's going to follow you around forever. I think the decision to like make music anyway, to kind of correct the record, to talk about that is a pretty amazing thing.
4: No, 100%, because a lot of people don't really understand that. For me personally, if you don't know me, you've heard of me, even if you don't know that you've heard of me, type thing. Like, in Canada, whether if it's you've seen on Six Buzz the Police Chase, or you've heard my music, or you've heard Come Outside, or you heard Freeze, or, you know, but it's like you got to see me. I came into this industry independently as a child, as a kid, at like 15 years old, first time I put myself on YouTube doing music. And since then, you just got to see me, the public has got to see me basically grow up from 15 years old to I'm 30 now. That's 15 years. And you got to see my, the times I messed up, the times where I was going through things, the times you got to see my whole life. You know what I mean? And just people did a lot of judging and a lot of, you know, a lot of talking down when maybe, you know, we were kids. Maybe we just needed some help. Maybe we just needed some guidance, or maybe we just needed some whatever. But, you know, now that I'm able to be here and look back and be like, yo, like, that's the life I was living. And people can hear me talk now and be like, wow, like, he did grow up. Like, wow, he did get it together, or you know what I mean? So I'm happy to have this opportunity now and be able to still be here and still tell my story. And
0: yeah, you know, and I think for people who haven't even heard of you, yeah, but might even have someone in their own life that they've sort of like pushed away, exactly, or they sort of written off,
4: yeah, yeah,
0: you know, like, it's a story that not only can, hopefully you don't have to tell the story forever, by the way, you can just make music and make great music.
4: That's what I'm trying to do.
0: I get it. I'm happy you came in here to talk to me about it. You know, I appreciate it. I hope you don't have to tell it again.
4: Yeah. I probably will, probably like a couple more times.
0: Okay, cool.
4: Probably a couple more times this year. And then
0: that's it. I think anyone who's had people written off like that might think differently about their own sort of tendencies because of your story and because of the music that you're making.
4: Yeah, 100%.
0: And again, I want to point out that everyone cool who worked at the CBC in the hallway was very excited that you were here.
4: I'm glad to know that, man.
0: So you know what? I think you're all right.
4: Yeah, thanks, bro.

0: streaming now. He posted a reel of our conversation up on his Instagram, and it's beautiful to see the comments that were like, "Hey man, I'm glad you turned it around. I'm glad you turned it around." If you want to see those that post, you can find it on our Instagram at CBCQ. I'm Tom Power. You're listening to Q. The Canadian Screen Awards, Canada's biggest night in film and TV, happened this past weekend. Nirvana, the band, the show, the movie, won 5 awards, including the prestigious Best Motion Picture. That movie is from Matt Johnson and Jay McCarroll, who are these best buddies, who made this web series that turned into a TV show, and now it's a movie. The premise of it all, if you haven't seen it, is Matt and Jay are fictionalized versions of themselves. They're in a band. All they want to do is play the venue, the Rivoli, in Toronto, and they'll do anything to make it happen. But in the movie version, Matt and Jay go back in time to 2008, and they try to do all these publicity stunts to get booked at the Rivoli, including parachuting off the CN Tower. And I should say, this movie, you're constantly asking yourself, like, what is real and what isn't? Because there's a lot of non-actors in it, and they shoot it out in public. And you're wondering, did they actually jump off the CN Tower? And also, like, what are the ethics of having these people who don't really know they're in a movie in a movie? I asked Matt and Jay about that. So how has it evolved over the years, Matt? Like, the way you use real people, the thoughts you've had around using real people. I mean, it was sort of novel back then, you know, when...
1: Yeah, but you know what? We have to give credit where credit's due, and that's that we're in a continuum with... Just for Laughs. And I know that seems ridiculous.
0: Like JFL gags, yeah.
1: Yes, but we truly are. And I think that because we grew up in a generation that literally would watch that almost every single day,
0: yeah.
1: Where you're seeing Quebec people, they're not being mocked in that show. They're kind of put in larger-than-life situations that are so ridiculous that,
0: yeah.
1: they themselves are like, I can't believe this is happening to me. Sometimes maybe they're like 1% embarrassing, but the point of that show was not to show how stupid Canadians were. The point of that show, and the reason that I think it's a worldwide phenomenon, is that it's kind of a humans are awesome vibe, much more so than Tom Green or Borat like mocking people, right? It's some ways antidotal to antithetical to the Nathan For You model, which is, can you believe what these people are willing to do and believe for a kind of, in Nathan's case, oftentimes for a taste of power.
2: Deception.
1: Yeah, they're willing to truly.
0: Or out of desperation. They want money.
1: Exactly. Yeah. He kind of, it is a kind of expose into human psychology of people at the margins who are really desperate for something. Whereas Just for Laughs was like people going about their day. There's a kind of beauty and poetry to them thinking that they're in an awkward situation. And that show for me was like, I would cry laughing. I couldn't believe how funny that was. And I think that we just wind up, because we grew up in it and it just seemed like no big deal. We thought, oh, and Jay and I never talked about this, by the way. We talked about Just for Laughs gags a lot, but we didn't ever talked about it as us being in the same playground as them. And so it was like, rather than having like a skit show with no dialogue where you're basically showing a visual joke that then people react to, we thought, well, we'll make a story. And the story is happening in the real world where people are reacting to that.
0: But was there a choice? Did you sit down with one another and go, okay, yeah, but we're going to be the butt of the joke?
1: Oh, yeah, of course. Oh, yeah. Look. The ethos of it is, let's show people at their best. Because it's very rare to see people at their best. So much of reality TV, et cetera, is like, we're going to

0: comfortable with that. And I actually find it very difficult to watch because that's not my experience of real life. And I don't think it's many people's experience of real life. I think it's why reality TV is so addictive. It's because you get to see something you don't normally see, right? That what I see when I walk around in Toronto specifically is people who are unbelievably nice, who are willing to do just about anything for you. And any one of them, if you were to have an honest conversation with, would have so many idiosyncratic personality quirks that you'd be like, oh, this is the most interesting person I've ever spoken to.
1: A bit of my conversation with the creators behind the web series turned TV show turned movie, Nirvana, the band, the show, the movie, which won 5 awards at the Canadian Screen Awards, including Best Motion Picture. I'm Tom Power. You're listening to Q. We've been asking you to send in musicians from your community who you think deserve, I get so excited about this, deserve more recognition. We've been reading out the letters and playing the songs of these artists here on the show. It's been so much fun. Here to read another is Q director Gloria Amatayo. Hi, Glory.
2: Hello.
1: Isn't this so much fun?
2: I love doing this. It's the best.
1: Like, I really feel like we're actually finding out about artists that we don't know anything about. And it's a beautiful thing.
2: It's really great.
1: We had someone post on Instagram the other day. It was one of these artists, and they put a video of them listening to their song on Q, and it broke my heart.
2: That's really lovely.
1: How are you doing? You doing okay?
2: I'm doing all right. I'm here excited to bring another one of these.
1: I'm excited. Go right ahead, Gloria, at your leisure.
2: Okay, so this one comes from Ted Morris. Here's what Ted said. Hey, Tom and Q team. First up, I'd just like to say thanks for the work that you do.
1: You have the
2: coolest jobs in the world. During Q, most are probably stuck in traffic or enjoying a warm cup of tea while knitting, and I just wanted to share with you that I listen every morning on my bike ride to work from 5:45 a.m. to 6:45 a.m.
1: Podcast listener.
2: That's
1: the podcast goes
2: said.
1: Up before the radio. Thank you, Ted.
2: I know. I was like, this came from a podcaster, which I loved. Okay, so this is still Ted. Okay, now for the good stuff. I'm an East Coaster, and one of my favorite songwriters working in Dartmouth is Alexander Gallant. His two albums are two of my favorite albums, which I also was like, so two albums, two favorite albums.
1: Isn't that beautiful?
2: I know. Yeah. He knocked it out of the park. Listening to him finger picking his guitar and singing is like listening to an entire band sometimes. We've all seen the guy with the guitar play some songs he wrote, but his witty lyricism and creative composition stretches that identity to something fresh. He's also not the guy to shout his name from the rooftops. He's a bit of a hidden gem, in my opinion. Thanks and all the best.
1: This is exactly what I was hoping people would send in, are people who are not the kind of people to shout their name from the rooftops,
2: right,
1: and people who they consider hidden gems.
2: Yeah. I was listening to this guy's music, and I'm not even kidding. It was hard to pick one because he just does such interesting things with melody. And I was like, oh, this is so cool.
1: So we went with this one. I'm excited to hear this.
2: Yeah.
1: I haven't heard it yet.
2: I'm excited for you to hear it. I hope you like it because it's folk, and I know that's your like ministry.
1: Oh, so you found that about me.
2: I know. I found that out. I had never known.
1: I keep it hidden.
2: That and the fact that you're from Newfoundland. It was so hard to find both of those informations online.
1: I'm glad you did the deep research.
2: Yeah.
1: Thank you, Glory.
2: Thank you.
1: This is Alexander Gallant and Me and My Oldest Friend.

0: community that you think deserves more recognition. Someone who won't do it themselves, but you've loved for years and you'd love to hear them on Q.
1: So Q at cbc.ca is the best way to do that. Thanks, Glory.
0: Thank you.
1: And that is it for Q today. Tomorrow on the show, Canadian punk legend and Burnaby, British Columbia City Councillor Joe Keithley. We'll see you tomorrow. Later on.
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3: 69 degrees under mostly cloudy skies here at WNYC, and New Sounds is coming up next. 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

0: Oh, that is good. That is Alexander Gallant and me and my oldest friend. Thanks to Ted Morris for sending that in. If you want to send in a request, someone in your, not so much a request, right?
1: Like, not really a
0: request. No, not a request. Like, so how would you say, someone in your home?

Marion Donovan Thomas made his name as a violinist and is still very much in demand as a violin player, but he's also a singer and songwriter whose own music exists in one of those underexplored spaces between electronic pop and classical art song. And those are the places we like to spend our time on New Sounds. I'm John Schaefer, and in the next hour, you'll get to hear excerpts from two of our soundcheck sessions, live performances and interviews here in the studio that we do each week. Darian Donovan Thomas will be coming up in just a little bit. But to begin, something that also combines the acoustic and electronic.

At first glance, Ellery Saxel and Henry Solomon are an unlikely musical pair. She lives in upstate New York, he's in L.A. She's made ambient albums of electronic music. He's an in-demand sax and clarinet player whose credits include Miley Cyrus and Paramore. But together, they've put out an album called Seeing is Forgetting, a record of electroacoustic duets that ranges from the atmospheric to the energetic. Ellery Saxel and Henry Solomon are here, and they're going to start us off by playing a piece called Reno Silver.

0: That's called Reno Silver, a live performance of music by Ellery Saxel at the synthesizer, Henry Solomon playing the baritone sax through a small rack of effects, and you'll find a version of that piece on their collaborative album called Seeing is Forgetting. Henry, good to have you here.
1: Thanks, John.
0: Tell us a little bit about what you were doing, because the whole first minute of that piece was just you before Ellery came in on the keyboard. So tell us what you were doing to kind of set up the sound world of that piece.
1: Yeah, I have a delay pedal and a harmonizer, and I built some chords. And yeah, I mean, I think a lot of what me and Ellery are doing in our duo configuration, which is really fun and interesting, is we kind of like switch roles a lot of the time. So like sometimes Ellery's playing and I can't tell if like she's playing or I'm playing.
0: Neat.
1: and so, yeah.
0: Well, Ellery, when you sent me this record that the two of you have done together, you said it was like almost completely improvised on the spot, which is not your normal way of working. So now that the two of you are playing these pieces, have you had to kind of relearn from the recordings what the two of you did?
2: Yeah, that's exactly what happened. And it was an extremely weird experience. We just did this tour in Europe. And when we were going to be playing the music, it was the first time that we had ever played it since we recorded it, which was a couple years earlier, and we had improvised it. And it was, for me, extremely hard to learn the parts because I'm not, like, good at the piano and I'm not a great improviser. So some of the choices I made are just, like, super random. But I was like, I want to be faithful to it and try to figure it all out. But, yeah, some of this is, like, they do feel like compositions that are the same every night.
0: So you said you recorded these several years ago. So there was a lag between the two of you getting together, making these recordings, and then deciding to release them. What was going on Henry, was it just like, hey, you know, we did this thing one afternoon and that was nice, and then you rediscovered the tapes later or something?
1: Yeah, exactly. Ellery and I are both pretty prolific. Like, we're just always working on things and just constantly just in the studio doing things. And so I think we recorded and then we kind of went on our merry way. And then, yeah, like at least like 6 months to a year later, I think I like called Ellery and I was like, hey, like, I just listened to those tapes we made. They're pretty awesome. Like, we should, you know, you should check them out. So then, yeah, that's kind of how the whole album sort of came about. And then we met up again later to try to like kind of cut everything down because there was like 3 hours of music.
0: Yeah. The piece you're going to do next, called Thousand Steps, this is one of the more up-tempo pieces on the record. And I was surprised, Ellery, in sound checking before we started recording, to see that it's not sequenced. You're actually playing all of that on the keyboard because, you know, you hear it on a record and you just think, okay, sequencer.
2: Yeah.
0: But you made the decision to actually play it live.
2: Yeah. This synth, the Juno 106, doesn't have a sequencer. So you got to just do it manually.
0: Okay. and so how similar will this be to the record? I mean, you said you're both improvising somewhat on these pieces still today, right?
2: Mm-hmm.
1: Yeah. I mean, one thing we talked about a lot when we were preparing to play the songs live on tour was that we wanted people to be able to recognize the song from the album, but we didn't want to like necessarily play it like note for note.
0: Right.
1: So we kind of just like learned the shapes of the songs, like the starting point and the ending point. And then like in the middle, it's still kind of up for however the moment feels, which I think is a super freeing kind of awesome place to be when we're, you know, especially in a duo, we can just kind of like, and yeah, this one has taken on a lot of different forms live, I'd say.
0: Okay.
1: So
0: let's see what form this shape-shifting piece takes today. It's called Thousand Steps. You'll find a version of it on the album called Seeing is Forgetting. But this is a live performance by Ellery Saxel and Henry Solomon.

0: That's called Thousand Steps from Ellery Saxel and Henry Solomon. Ellery playing the synthesizer, Henry playing the baritone sax. The album, their collaborative record, is called Seeing is Forgetting. Ellery, what does that title refer to? Seeing is Forgetting?
1: It comes from a book that's called Seeing is Forgetting, The Name of the Thing One Sees, which is a biography of the visual artist Robert Irwin. And the book is by Lawrence Weschler. When we were trying to come up with a title, Henry and I were just throwing tons of stuff at each other. And at one point, we were just going around our houses just like reading, you know, like looking at things and saying it, like lamp, or like reading a book title and saying it. And I just said this book title. And immediately Henry was like, yeah, that's it. And I was like, I don't know, like that it's an incredible book, and I think it's a book that people who have read it love. And I was like, I don't want to like mess with that, you know?
0: Yeah.
1: But it was cool that Henry, who was outside of any of that sort of association, was like, no, like that just speaks to exactly what the album is about. It resonated because of just the sense of presence. And yeah, like the album, making it was just all about us being in a room together and listening to each other and listening to the room, and there kind of being nothing else outside of that. No preconceived plan, you know? So yeah. And in the end, the really cool thing is that we contacted Lawrence Weschler and said, we're thinking of using your title. Would that be okay with you? And he was really excited about it and ended up writing the liner notes for the album. So it kind of came full circle.
0: Nice. So Henry, when you said to Ellery, you know, this is, you know, sort of encapsulates what the album is about. What was the album about? I mean, it was the two of you making it up in a room as you went along. And when you went back and finally listened months or a year later to those tapes, did you hear something there that you didn't know was there on that day?
2: Yeah, I mean, I think the biggest thing that really surprised me was it sounded like we had written these songs in advance, or there was a lot of parts that felt like pre-composed, but they weren't. They were just improvised. And I think another thing that really surprised me was just the pace of the overall kind of musical dialogue was very slow and very kind of patient. Listening to the recordings really forced me to just like slow down and pay attention, which in and of itself was like a special quality that I think the music had. Yeah, I think what Ellery said about being present and just letting the moment kind of speak is really like kind of what the album is about, per se. And I also think the title is a great title for an album with improvisation, because so much of improvising is not dwelling on the thing that just happened. And so Seeing is Forgetting, it almost has this kind of notion of like, you gotta just forget what you know and just kind of be present and be in the moment in order to like be able to respond to like what the music might offer.
0: Well, Ellery, I mean, your albums prior to this are very much about place, you know, to the extent that they often incorporate actual field recordings that you've made.

0: And they tend to be cold places, too. Mm-hmm. Like, you know, a remote island in Lake Superior or Texada up in British Columbia or the Adirondacks. What is it with you and the cold?
1: Yeah, I'm from deeply northern places. I grew up, you know, between Minneapolis and said island, Madeline Island in Lake Superior. So it's just what feels comfortable and is really, I think, just embedded into who I am and how I see the world.

Yeah, and the Texada score was funny. That album is a score for this film called Texada that was produced by the National Film Board of Canada. And the directors contacted me and said, like, we made this film about this remote island. We want you to score it. And they had no idea that I had a remote island connection. So I don't know. There's something in the music that has that, I guess.

0: And you know, there's a certain irony to using a largely electronic sonic tapestry to create something that evokes nature, you know, and does so really specifically like that.
1: Yeah. This, the instruments and the source of sound, like you can shape anything to sound like anything, and we have associations, and so it can be interesting to kind of use that as a starting point and then sort of dig yourself out of a hole to get the sound to be something else, you know. But yeah, I don't know, I think I now I'm at a point where it's just like whatever, it's like all kind of the same.
0: Ellery Saxall, composer and keyboardist, electronic keyboards. Henry Solomon, composer and sax and clarinet player. The two of them together have put out an album called Seeing is Forgetting. And you're listening to some of the soundcheck session that they recorded for us live here in our studio. We'll hear another live performance, and we'll hear a live set from violinist, vocalist, and composer Darian Donovan Thomas as well. I'm John Schaefer, and you're listening to New Sounds.
2: 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And in California, they pick the two candidates who will compete to replace Gavin Newsom as governor. What the outcome means for the months before the midterms. That's on the next Morning Edition from NPR News.
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0: 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This is New Sounds number 5148. So if you'd like to hear this show again, just type into your browser New Sounds 5148 and you'll get this show. Taken from our soundcheck series. 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All right, let's get back to Ellery Saxall and Henry Solomon, electronics and sax clarinet, respectively, and hear a little bit more about their collaborative record called Seeing is Forgetting. You went back, you found these old tapes, you listened to them, you decide which ones you like, and now you've got to put names to them. So why Heart for this? Ellery's laughing. There's got to be a story here.
5: There is a story.
0: Is this one of those, but then I'll have to kill you kind of things?
1: Yeah, I think so. But
5: okay,
1: you know,
5: thank you, Ellery. Yeah. I was about to launch right in there. John, we'll tell you after. How about that?
1: I mean,
0: okay. What am I going to do? Broadcast it?
5: Yeah, I guess as long as you promise not to broadcast it. Okay, basically, we were listening to it, and someone said, "This sounds like the soundtrack to Braveheart." And then, is that what happened?
1: Yeah, because it gets so epic, like hilariously epic.
5: Yeah. So then we just started calling it Mel Gibson. And so then for a while it was just called Mel Gibson. And then we're like, we can't call it Braveheart. And then we can't call it Brave Space Heart because that's just a little too
1: dorky.
5: But honestly, the titles were hard for this album because, you know, the music really came out of thin air. And so we kept trying to like place titles on them. And then it was like, but that just feels like, you know, what are we doing? So it was, we tried to keep the titles pretty, pretty like simple and neutral, open for interpretation and just try to let the music speak for itself. But
0: all right.
1: But I think the cool thing about this title is what started as an absolute joke. Now the title Heart, like when we play it and it, at the point in the set, it comes pretty late in the set, it actually feels like it's really about heart and about, you know,
5: totally.
1: Like this feeling. I always have the sense it feels like the feeling of almost, it almost worked or something like that.
5: Mm-hmm. Yeah, it does feel very cathartic and very just.
0: All right, now see, that was worth getting. I'm broadcasting that.
5: All right.
0: Heart is the name of the piece. Let's hear the song. There's a version of it on the record called Seeing is Forgetting. Ellery Saxel at the synthesizer, Henry Solomon playing the sax.

A live performance in our studio by Ellery Saxel playing the synthesizer, Henry Solomon on sax and clarinet in this set of songs from their collaborative album Seeing is Forgetting. That one was called Heart. And on this edition of New Sounds, we're hearing excerpts from a couple of our soundcheck sessions, live performances and interviews that we offer as a free podcast twice a week, and so the full sessions are available at newsounds.org or wherever you get podcasts, and videos of the live performances are on the New Sounds YouTube channel. Watch them. Right now, let's move on to another electroacoustic set played live in our studio.

As a violinist, we've heard Darian Donovan Thomas playing with the alternative soul singer Moses Sumney, the chamber ensemble Media Queer, and the Pakistani-American singer Aruj Aftab, among many others. But Thomas is also a singer, songwriter, and producer. His own music reflects his omnivorous musical experiences. Hyperpop, ambient electronics, and contemporary classical all are fair game in his latest record, which is called A Room with Many Doors, Day. Darian Donovan Thomas will start us off with two songs from that album. Here's a medley of Mr. and Mr. Married and Safe Space.

tears, or do I douse those too? And when the totality of me is crumbling away,

0: That is music by Darian Donovan Thomas. A medley, it's mostly Mr. and Mr. Married,
1: yeah.
0: And then Safe Space, Darian, towards the end there, with Phong Tran first accompanying you on the keyboard and then kind of live processing and looping and delaying of your voice.
1: Exactly.
0: To create a safe space for you.
1: Precisely that.
0: Which is, I mean, on the record, safe space comes first.
1: Yes.
0: And clearing that safe space, you begin to see the necessity as you go through the rest of the record.
1: Yeah.
0: I mean, even in Mr. and Mr. Married, you know, that line about, this song's about all those little dreams I had to kill to sleep peacefully. I mean, your narrator is going through some stuff.
1: Yeah.
0: During the course of this record.
1: Oh, it's so nice to divide the narrator to name it as a third person instead of, like, me.
0: that was going to be my follow-up question.
1: Sure.
0: But just in terms of the narrative of the record, you know, it seems like that was an intentional decision on your part.
1: Definitely. So, strangely, Safe Space, I think, is the newest song out of all of these things that are on both sides, the day and the night side. It's the song that came the latest. I found it because I was in a kind of a pit of heartbreak. I think it's like 3 a.m. one night, and I had this toy keyboard near me, and I just finished crying or something. And I was like, what do I need? What needs to happen? What do I think that I'm missing? And at the time, a lot of things were in flux, so I just needed something stable. I needed an ivory tower. I need a classroom. I need a place that's safe. So the task of the song, and the reason there's that switch in the last chorus from, like, please make a safe space to I'll make a safe space for me, is because I realized, like, okay, well, if that's what I need, I don't need to find that from someone else. I can get that for myself. And that needs to be the foundation of the whole album. So throughout a lot of the songs, there are these little moments where that figure, the da da da da, it's like weird, could be a computer opening up sound thing. It just comes back.
0: Yeah.
1: Because it's me reminding myself, like, this is okay. You can go as far as you need to because we've set that this is the place to do it.
0: Well, so you set this safe place. But as you say, it's funny that that was like the last, so you'd already been mining these difficulties. I mean, Mr. and Mr. Married. I know you're straight, or at least I think you are. And, you know, that comes back later in the album in the song, Oh No.
1: Yeah, exactly.

0: Is it a breakup if there was never really a possibility of the two of you getting together in the first place?
1: This is a great question that I have as well. I think I've learned, strangely, so I have the benefit of being very self-aware. I think it's a privilege. Uh-huh. I've known for a long time. I remember having a crush on a boy in first grade. He was so cute. He wore like cowboy hats and he was really polite. And I was like, wow, he's nice. I like that. I'm
0: this
1: gay.
0: This is in Texas.
1: This is in Texas. Yeah, exactly where I'm from. I knew in like eighth grade that I wanted to be a professional musician and probably classical musician. So I got to spend all of high school just working towards that. I knew a lot of things early on. And I think that sense of self ends up giving other people around me comfort to either know themselves and be more fully themselves or to ask more questions that they normally wouldn't ask around people. And there were some relationships in there that were so queer because a lot of convention of relationship didn't happen, but there is no denying. Well, there is some denying. It's questionable if there's denying that the relationship actually happened. You know, I think I'm more gaslit by the past with some of these people than they are.
0: Just to follow up on something that was in that little thread there. So you spent all this time, you knew you wanted to be a classical musician. You spent years getting to that point. And now here you are making this music.
1: Right.
0: So when did you know that you didn't really just want to be a classical musician?
1: Yeah. I had a crisis in college, like my third year of undergrad. I was studying music composition with a minor in philosophy, so it's largely the fault of that, over at the University of the Incarnate Word in San Antonio, Texas. And I'm not the best violinist at all. I'm definitely the only one who sounds like me, but I'm not the best violinist, and I really have no aspirations to be.
0: But that is the definition of a musician, is someone who sounds like themselves.
1: Yeah, and I feel comfortable saying, like, I have that. Once again, the self-awareness privileged thing, right? So I think because of that, because I wanted to pursue that more than technical proficiency, I knew I kind of had to divorce myself from a lot of the mental trappings of like the classical world, especially as it is in school in particular.
0: So I am never going to play the Bach partita as well as Joshua Bell.
1: No.
0: So let me just do this.
1: And like, I see. Knowing that I love these pieces, not jettisoning anything, like keeping all of my classical upbringing, but just, I wanted to know if I could cross integrate it. Classical people ask me to do things. That's really nice. And I feel very honored to be seen in that way, to have kind of come back to the thing that I wanted when I was younger. But it's much better to be here now in this way, where people are asking me for me, usually with the pedal board, with the singing, like me as a total producer of sound, as opposed to just a machine.
0: Darian Donovan Thomas, violinist, vocalist, songwriter, with Phong Tran in tow for a sound check session they recorded right here in our studio and that we are excerpting on this edition of New Sounds. We'll hear another live performance in just a moment. Stay with us.
2: 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Always interesting to hear the stories behind the music. We'll get back to the program, and then coming up at midnight, the very latest news from the BBC World Service. Sunny skies are ahead of us for tomorrow. Sunny skies with highs in the lower 80s, and we're sunny again with highs in the upper 80s on Thursday. 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
0: This edition of New Sounds, taken from our Soundcheck series of live performances and interviews. And right now, let's get back to our performance studio and Darian Donovan Thomas. The latest record is A Room with Many Doors Day, but the first in the series was A Room with Many Doors Night. And the piece you're going to play next is from that record, right?
1: Yeah.
0: And Phong Tran is on that record. So this will be perhaps somewhat close to the way it is on that album?
1: No.
0: No, okay. All right.
1: I
0: knew
1: know.
0: Even as I was saying it that was going to be the
1: response. It's an opportunity. Every performance is an opportunity. I was watching Bjork recently and it felt this. It was like, wow, every live performance is so different.
0: Yeah.
1: You know? It's nice to be like, I trust the song exists. It's recorded. It's documented. We can do whatever we want now.
0: All right.
1: Yeah.
0: Let's hear a live performance in the studio of Snowstorm, a work by Darian Donovan Thomas, singing, playing violin. He's got a guitar at hand, too, which he'll play at some point with Fongtron on the modular synth and the little keyboard known as the Minilogue.

0: safe inside.
1: Snowstorm, a live performance in our studio by Darian Donovan Thomas, singing, handling electronics, playing the violin, Feng Tran on electronics as well, and that from one of our soundcheck sessions here in the WNYC studios. 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And again, we shot video of the live performances. You can see them on the New Sounds YouTube channel. Our producers, Karen Havlick and Surma Munyar, our technical director, Irene Trudell. I'm John Schaefer. Thanks for being with us for this edition of New Sounds.
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0: and Impermanence of Life and the Power of Connection to Defy Time. 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
1: We're glad you're here. 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The black-crowned night heron is the quintessential New Yorker. Out all night, likes to wear black, red, bloodshot-looking eyes. And like many birds in our area, its numbers are decreasing. Tomorrow on Morning Edition, we're going to meet the night heron and some local scientists who are working to protect it. Join us tomorrow morning starting at 5 here on WNYC. Sunny skies tomorrow, highs in the lower 80s. It's midnight.
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3: Hello, welcome to Newsday on the BBC World Service with Anne Soy in Nairobi and James Copnall in London.
4: A fragile ceasefire between Iran and the US is under stress again, with US allies Kuwait and Bahrain and Iran reporting aerial attacks. All the same, talks to end the war continue. We'll speak to a former Iranian MP about who exactly is taking the decisions in Tehran and the likelihood of a peace deal.
3: U.S. Secretary Marco Rubio, Secretary of State, has told Congress that the Trump administration will re-engage with the Global Vaccine Alliance, Gavi, amid the Ebola outbreak in the Democratic Republic of Congo. We'll speak to the founding director general of Africa CDC, the Continental Public Health Body.
4: And as talks between Lebanon and Israel continue, despite a fragile truce, we'll get a snapshot of the humanitarian situation in Lebanon. That's after the latest world news.
5: News with Roisin Hasty. The tenuous ceasefire between the US and Iran has been tested again with a further exchange of fire between the two sides. The US military says two Iranian missiles failed to hit their targets in Kuwait, and three other missiles launched by Tehran at Bahrain were intercepted. Here's our North America correspondent Peter Bowes.
6: The US military also said its forces carried out self-defense strikes against an Iranian military ground control station on Keshmir Island in the Strait of Hormuz. Iran says the target was a communications tower south of the island and has cited that attack as the reason for its retaliation. Earlier, US forces fired on an oil tanker attempting to sail towards Iran's oil terminal at Karg Island. The incidents highlight the fragile nature of the current ceasefire. The US said its forces remained vigilant and prepared to respond to what it described as unwarranted Iranian aggression during the truce.
5: The US Acting Attorney General Todd Blanche has confirmed that he's dropping a plan to create a $1.8 billion fund to compensate people who claim they were victims of unfair political prosecution. It comes after a revolt among Republicans in Congress who saw the fund as an ethical and political disaster.
7: There was a fund. And remember, the fund wasn't set up yet. There were no commissioners named. There was no claims made yet. So, yes, we're not moving forward with the fund. I'm not sure what that means to sign documents reversing. There's nothing to reverse. We're not moving forward with the fund.
5: However, Mr. Blanche said a related measure banning federal tax investigators from pursuing Donald Trump, his family or companies would remain in place. Critics of the anti-weaponization fund said it could be used to reward Trump loyalists. Russia says its air defences have been responding to a Ukrainian drone attack on the area around St. Petersburg. The Leningrad regional governor said 30 had been brought down. Ukrainian sources say an oil refinery was hit, but it has not yet been confirmed. The attack comes on the opening day of an international economic forum in St. Petersburg. Tropical storm Jiangmi is ripping through Japan's main island Honshu as it heads towards Tokyo with winds of up to 90 kilometres an hour. Transport and businesses have been disrupted and power supplies cut to nearly 60,000 homes. Here's our Japan correspondent Kurumi Mori.
8: Tropical storm Jiangmi is moving up the Pacific coastline towards central Japan as authorities warn of flooding, mudslides, and overflowing rivers. Evacuations have been ordered for more than 350,000 people, including parts of Tokyo. More than 800 domestic and international flights have been canceled so far, with local transport, including the Shinkansen bullet trains, also facing disruptions. Officials are urging residents to continue to monitor advisories.
5: BBC News. Microsoft has unveiled a new quantum computing chip. It says Majorana 2 is 1,000 times more reliable than its predecessor and will help it create commercially useful quantum machines by 2029. Microsoft is in a race with other firms to develop quantum technology, which has the potential to solve problems too big for conventional computers. There's been an angry protest in the English city of Southampton over the police treatment of a student who was murdered last year. Henry Novak was handcuffed and arrested as he lay dying after being stabbed, despite telling officers he couldn't breathe. A Sikh man had falsely accused Novak of racism. Scientists in Italy studying the frozen body of a man who lived more than 5,000 years ago have obtained details of the ancient bugs that are both on and inside him. They think some of the microbes might still be alive. The researchers say studying these will help explain how so-called friendly bacteria, which are important for optimal health, have evolved. Dr. Frank Mixner is the study's co-author.
9: We see that we still find bacteria the Iceman had during his lifetime in his gut, for example. So this is still present, this information, which is very important to compare this maybe to modern gut microbiome, for example. So we see this presence by analyzing their DNA. We have, however, also here still microbes, in this case fungi, yeasts, which we could cultivate.
5: The American R&B singer Peabo Bryson has died at the age of 75. He was best known for his vocals on two Disney classics, Beauty and the Beast and A Whole New World from Aladdin. Peabo had plenty of other hits during a career that spanned five decades, including Tonight I Celebrate My Love and Reaching for the Sky. His family said his music had carried generations through joyful celebrations and great love stories. BBC News.
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3: In the programme today, we'll look at two linked conflicts involving the US, Israel, Iran and Lebanon. And we'll hear why the White House is now re-engaging with the Global Vaccine Alliance, Gavi, and what sort of impact that could have.
4: We'd love your thoughts on that, or indeed anything here on Newsday. 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
3: We start with the ongoing crisis in the Middle East, and the fragile ceasefire between Iran and the US is under stress again. Only a few hours ago, Kuwait and Bahrain reported aerial attacks. The US military said missile launches by Iran had been intercepted or had failed to hit their targets. Iran's Revolutionary Guard said that a communication tower in Qasem Island had been attacked and that it had targeted US bases in Gulf states in response. Neither side has allowed the steady drumbeat of military exchanges between them to drown out the negotiations being mediated by Pakistan, Qatar and others.
4: But as those talks between the US and Iran continue, what is likely to be going on within the power structures of the Islamic Republic? I've been speaking to someone who served as a member of parliament in Iran and is now a democracy activist in exile, Fatima Hagiachu. So, who is really taking the decisions in Tehran? Is it the new supreme leader, Mujtaba Khamenei?
10: I think the ultimate decision is made by Mujtaba Khamenei, the new supreme leader. He consults with his advisors, and specifically he takes into account the Iranian National Security Council's advice. Basically, the council cooks everything for him, and in most cases, he just approves it. This is what specifically also he told to the president. Still, IRGC, the Islamic Revolutionary Guard Corps, make a decision. Also, Mohammad Baqir Ghalibaf, the Speaker of the Parliament, has been engaged in key decision-making, especially about the negotiation with the US.
11: With the US. And the Speaker, yeah. Ghalibaf, by the fact that he's involved in those negotiations, one would assume that he is open to the idea of a deal with the US. Mm-hmm. Is that broadly shared among those in power in Tehran, do you think? Are people prepared for the possibility of an agreement?
10: I think everybody wants deal, regardless of if they are hardliner or moderate. But the content of the deal is important. As Americans say, the devil in the details. So some of them don't like to have a bigger concession on nuclear deal or a Strait of Hormuz or other things. But moderates basically feel the situation should be win-win and they should reach out to peace. They prioritize peace.
11: You will know some of the individuals involved. When it comes down to taking a decision, how much do the individual personalities of some of the top figures matter, and how much is it ideology or maybe perhaps simply the practicalities of the deal on the table?
10: Well, all of these are engaged. Of course, Mohammad Baqir Ghalibaf's personality, and basically he is walking on the ground, as we say, considers reality. All of them, of course, are ideological. But I think because Ghalibaf was war chief during the 8 years war, later he became the police chief, later Tehran mayor, he has been engaged with reality a lot. So he understands his limits and country's limits better than some other ideologues. But of course, there are push from other sides as well.
11: Mm.
10: It's hard to convince everyone, especially he's as a speaker of the parliament. He needs to deal with all of the parliamentarians, including hardliners.
11: You oppose the military intervention by the US and Israel. What sort of impact do you think it has had on the people of Iran?
10: Impact was so negative in several folds. First of all, I think the war somewhat killed their aspiration for democracy, at least in short term, because gave upper hand to the Revolutionary Guard. This was really the most negative result. On the other hand, daily life of them has been sort of destroyed. Middle class heavily narrowed now. Most people are under poverty line, inflation skyrocketing. So people are having hard time, including infrastructure has been destroyed. So in general, people are not happy. Even those who thought maybe by war this regime will collapse, and now they see, oh, even the war didn't allow the regime to collapse.
11: Does the dream of a democratic Iran then seem as far away as ever?
10: I am an optimistic person and I see sign of optimism. I think the new generation has been changed a lot. Culturally also we've been shifted, and I think democracy is in fate of Iran. I see that. But as a result of war, unfortunately, the revolutionaries got hold of the power is now stronger, and that would take time. We have to see that the war is ended. The situation may get different. I am hoping that maybe after the war, we see sort of less securitized situation. Either the authority needs to change, they may reach to situation that they cannot continue a status quo as is. They have to change something really to stay in power, because they understand that the government is delegitimized. The regime itself, I mean, it's delegitimized. And regaining legitimacy, it's not easy. So that may cause some of these moderate people think twice to change direction of the country. If they don't, in short term, they may win, but in middle term, something big will happen.
4: The former Iranian MP, Fatema Hagiagachou.
3: U.S. Secretary of State Marco Rubio has told Congress that the Trump administration will re-engage with the Global Vaccine Alliance amid the Ebola outbreak in Eastern Africa. The alliance, known as Gavi, helps developing countries purchase and administer vaccines. The White House had blocked $600 million in funding because of concerns expressed by the Health Secretary Robert Kennedy Jr., who is a known vaccine critic. This was Mr. Rubio at Congress yesterday.
12: But let me talk about Gavi in specific. As you understand, obviously that's been largely a State Department prerogative in the past. At the direction of the president, we've allowed Secretary Kenney, we've worked with Secretary Kenney on his input to get reforms from Gavi. He wants reforms from the organization, and we've been supportive in pushing those reforms. And what I told the committee in the Senate a moment ago is we've now reached the stage, not anything negative towards Secretary Kennedy, where we've now reached the stage where the State Department will become more engaged in making sure we can reach an outcome, because we have to get to an outcome here.
13: Okay, but just allows to reserve my time, I heard what you said.
12: But we do want the reforms that he supports.
3: We can now speak to Dr. John Nkengasong. He was the founding director general of Africa Centers for Disease Control and Prevention, or Africa CDC, and then served as the global AIDS coordinator in the Biden administration from 2022 to 2025. He joins me from Kigali, Rwanda. Good morning, Dr. Nkengasong, and good to have you on the program. Let's start with your reaction to that development. You listened to Marco Rubio speaking there about re-engaging with Gavi. What's your reaction to that?
14: I think it's a welcome reaction. It's a wise decision, and it's a national security decision for the world and for the United States. We all know that vaccines inequity anywhere in the world, especially in situations where they leave low-income countries unvaccinated, creates a reservoir of disease that threatens everywhere, everyone, everywhere in the world. So I think it's a very, very much welcome development.
3: What impact could it have then on the current outbreak of Ebola?
14: It has potential to positively affect the outcome of the Ebola outbreak, because we know that Gavi procures vaccines, pool them through a pool mechanism, and by supporting Gavi and from the United States, which historically has been a leader in global health, I think is going to really help with the surge capacity for us, all of us, to respond to the current outbreak in the DRC and in Uganda.
3: Apart from re-engaging with Gavi, Marco Rubio also told Congress that the Trump administration is appointing perhaps an Ebola czar, somebody who will coordinate an interagency response to the Ebola outbreak. How significant is that?
14: It's better to be prepared than to react. I think what the Secretary Rubio is doing, and the United States, the Trump administration, is to be more proactively preparing for a potential incident or Ebola in the United States. I think it's a welcome initiative, but it should not be limited there. I think we should deploy all the assets, especially the global health might and assets that the United States have, should be deployed immediately at the theater of response in the Congo and Uganda, so that we can contain the outbreak where it is currently raging. I think that is so important. So I welcome that initiative, and it is very important that it is not just inward-looking in the United States, but it's also outward-looking.
3: You have worked both in the U.S. administration on global public health programs and here on the continent as well. Tell us about how important it is to have American leadership when you're talking about diseases of public health concern, of international concern.
14: Absolutely. United States historically has been a strong leader in the area of global health. whether we're dealing with HIV/AIDS or the elimination of polio or the elimination and control of chickenpox, smallpox, I beg your pardon, it's always been a leader and a decisive leader. So I think that leadership role that the United States has played over the years, it needs to continue. It is for the United States' interest and actually our national security interest to continue to exercise such leadership. It's not about doing good for others. It's about doing good for the United States itself. So a disease outbreak anywhere and a threat anywhere is a threat everywhere in the world. So the direction that Secretary Rubio has charted out is much welcome.
3: Many thanks for speaking to us, Dr. John Nkengasong there, a former Director General of Africa CDC, as well as a Global AIDS Coordinator during the Biden administration.
4: Digi Day on the BBC World Service, live in Nairobi and London. These are our main headlines. The ceasefire between the United States and Iran has come under further strain, with both sides carrying out missile attacks. The Trump administration has dropped plans for a fund to compensate people claiming to be victims of politicized prosecution, following a backlash from Republicans. And Microsoft says its new quantum computing chip is 1,000 times more reliable than its predecessor, raising the prospect of dramatic advances in problem solving.
3: It's 20 minutes past the hour. Time now for some sports news with Isaac Fennin.
15: Yeah, good morning, Anne. Yeah, quite a busy day of football news. The BBC understands that Liverpool have reached a verbal agreement with Andoni Iraola to take over as head coach after sacking Arne Slot a few days ago. The Spaniard led Bournemouth to sixth in the Premier League last season, and according to The Athletic, Iraola will sign a two-year deal with the Reds. Meanwhile, their rivals Manchester United have agreed a $47 million deal with Atalanta to sign Brazilian midfielder Ederson. It's expected the 26-year-old will sign a four-year deal with an option to extend for an extra year. Fulham announced that manager Marco Silva will leave the club after 5 years. It's expected he'll take up a job as the Benfica manager, replacing Jose Mourinho. And in tennis, Jakub Mensik ended João Fonseca's run at the French Open with a straight sets victory over the Brazilian, who knocked out Novak Djokovic and two-time French Open runner-up Casper Ruud. And a bit later on, we're going to head to DR Congo and chat boxing. But more sport from me a little bit later on.
3: Many thanks for the support, Isaac. To business now, and the financial regulator in the UK has warned football clubs in the English Premier League that they could potentially face legal action over sponsorship deals with crypto companies and foreign exchange services that are not authorised to operate in Britain. For this, let's bring in both Isaac Fennin and Maura Fogarty to chat business and sport.
15: Yeah, Maura, it's a really interesting story because it's not something that I have seen too much. But just explain to us what this warning is about.
16: Yeah, sure, Isaac. So we know, for example, that a lot of the football clubs in the UK, especially those in the Premier League, have gotten tens of millions of dollars from sponsorship deals, some of them coming from crypto firms, for example. And so what the FCA has done is, that's the Financial Conduct Authority in the UK. It regulates all kind of financial services in the UK. What they've done is they've written a letter to football clubs, including those in the Premier League, warning them that they need to be careful about who they're getting these sponsorship deals from, because some of these crypto firms, they say, which are not on a list of authorized firms that the FCA has authorized, could expose them to legal action, could expose them to potential money laundering and even reputational damage. So that's the warning that has been given out to some of these clubs. Both the FT is reporting this today, and Reuters is also reporting the story as well.
15: Yeah, as a season ticket holder, you see clubs come in and you see some of the advertising on their shirts, and you sometimes don't know who they're advertising. What clubs have these sponsorship deals in place, and are they at risk?
16: Yeah, and let me just say this very briefly and very clearly, okay? So, for example, some of the biggest deals are being done between Man City and OKX. They're a short-sleeve sponsor. Chelsea renewed recently a deal with Bing X, for example. Now, I want to be clear that it's at this point, it's unclear how much risk and if these companies are the ones that the FCA had in mind. both of these firms are not on the list of authorized firms that the FCA keeps. But I wanted to distinguish that from, say, another company, VT Markets, which had a deal with Newcastle United. That particular firm was on a warning list that was put out by the FCA. So I just want to be clear about who's on, who's been warned about and who hasn't been warned about and who's not on any authorized list. Neither of the firms, OKX and BingX, have commented, and neither have the football clubs commented either. So I just want to be clear about that.
15: Yeah, really interesting story. We'll keep an eye on that. Maura, thank you very much for joining us.
4: Isaac, thank you. Now, let's take a look at the impact of Israel's war on Hezbollah in Lebanon, which continues despite a ceasefire. Although it seems like Israel has stopped attacking the capital, Beirut, they are continuing operations in southern Lebanon. Israel says it's hitting Hezbollah targets and must do so to prevent the Iran-backed militia launching missile attacks on northern Israel. But caught in the crossfire are the Lebanese people, with well over a million displaced. We can speak now to Dr. Fouad Abou Nader, president of Narej, a Lebanese humanitarian organization. Welcome to the program. How would you describe the situation for people, particularly in southern Lebanon at the moment?
17: Thank you for having me. Today, the people in the south are living in an open-air prison where they are caught in the fire and they have to stay in their villages because this is where they belong. And they are waiting to see the end of this. So for now, these people, especially the civilians, they are caught in the fire and they are collateral damage. Just yesterday, we had a father and two of his kids when he was going to the to Saida, one of the major cities in the south. He was attacked by a drone and he died with his two kids. So this is it. People are lacking electricity, water. For now, they have food. They have some medicine, but definitely they cannot evacuate the elderly. They cannot evacuate the people who have, let's say, emergency problems, health problems. And well, this is it.
4: Okay. And given that conflict situation that you're describing there, how easy is it for you and other organizations to help people?
17: Well, it's not always easy, but we are keeping trying to keep the pace. There are two different areas. One area which in the eastern part of Lebanon, eastern southern part of Lebanon, which is, let's say, a little bit more easier to reach. And then you have the central part of the south where you can go there only if escorted by UNIFIL.
4: The UN peacekeepers, yeah. So,
17: sorry?
4: I was just clarifying that those were the United Nations peacekeepers.
17: Oh, yes. Sorry. Yes.
4: No, of course. But when you do go on these missions then, what are people saying? What are their biggest needs?
17: Well, they need a humanitarian corridor. Mainly because they want to feel that they can reach the interland in Lebanon and they can live their life again. So this is the major thing. The second thing they want, they are very worried because the United Nations forces are going to leave end of this year, meaning in 6 months' time. So what will happen next? Because now the UNIFIL was the only way to reach this area was to be escorted by them. What will happen at the end of this year? So these are the two major concerns now: humanitarian corridor, and what will happen after the UNIFIL will leave.
4: We've talked then about the impact in particular on the south of the country, but with so many people displaced, such a huge percentage of Lebanon's population, presumably the whole country is affected by this war.
17: Absolutely, the whole country is affected, definitely. It's not only in the south. First of all, the bombardment are reaching the northern part of Lebanon, mainly the Shiite area. Unfortunately, this is how it goes now. But at the same time, the whole economy is in jeopardy. Nothing is happening in Lebanon. I know a guy who is in charge of the syndicate of the event planners, in fact, and he told me that there are hundreds of cancellation of events this summer, whether wedding, whether, you know, celebrations, a lot of things.
4: Life is basically...
17: Lebanon is a very nice place to be.
4: Yeah, life basically on hold. Dr. Fouad Aboulnada, thank you so much indeed. President of Nawraj, the Lebanese humanitarian organization. 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
4: Hello, welcome to Newsday from the BBC World Service with Anne Soy in Nairobi and James Cotton in London.
3: We will hear about a deadly protest over US plans to construct an Ebola isolation unit in central Kenya.
4: We'll also speak to a virologist to understand whether people living around the isolation unit could actually be at risk.
3: And we'll hear from a three-time Olympian who's participating in the Enhanced Games. But first, this news.
5: BBC News with Roisin Hasty. The United States and Iran have exchanged fire in the Gulf as the ceasefire comes under further strain. The US said Iranian missiles and drones fired at Kuwait and Bahrain were shot down. Iran said it was retaliating against an attack on Kesham Island. Russia says its air defences have been responding to a Ukrainian drone attack around St. Petersburg. The Leningrad regional governor said 50 had been brought down. Unconfirmed Ukrainian sources say an oil terminal was hit. Microsoft has unveiled a new quantum computing chip. It says Majora 2 is 1,000 times more reliable than its predecessor. Quantum computers may be able to solve problems that would take conventional computers thousands of years. Tropical storm Jiangmi is ripping through Japan's main island, Honshu, on its way towards Tokyo with winds of up to 90 kilometres an hour. Power to nearly 60,000 homes has been cut. Polls have closed in California in a primary election to determine who will run for governor in November to replace Gavin Newsom. With 61 candidates, the favourite is the Democratic former health secretary, Javier Becerra. A study has found that doing 90 minutes to 2 hours of strength training a week can reduce the risk of an early death. Researchers found that regular weight or resistance training reduced the risk by 13%. Scientists in Italy studying the frozen body of a man more than 5,000 years old hope the ancient bugs they found on and inside him will help explain how so-called friendly bacteria have evolved. And the American R&B singer Peebo Bryson has died at the age of 75. During a career spanning five decades, he was best known for two Disney classics, Beauty and the Beast and A Whole New World from Aladdin. BBC News.
3: Thank you for that summary. Hello and welcome to Newsday on the BBC World Service. We're coming to you live from London with James and from Nairobi with me, Anne.
4: In this next half hour, we're going to hear about the controversy over US plans to build an Ebola isolation unit in Kenya. We'll meet a female boxer from the east of the Democratic Republic of Congo, the area most affected, overwhelmingly affected by that Ebola outbreak. We also have an interview with a former Olympian who took part in the controversial Enhanced Games, sporting contests in which performance-enhancing drugs are permitted.
3: Do you have any thoughts on that? Please send them our way. Our number for WhatsApp and text messages is +44 77 86 20 85.
4: We start then with the controversy over US plans to construct an Ebola isolation unit inside an airbase in Nanyuki in central Kenya. The centre is intended to care for American citizens exposed to Ebola in the east of the Democratic Republic of Congo, where a new outbreak of the disease is causing real concern. Kenya's government appears to be pushing on with the plan, despite a court temporarily stopping the construction. There has been sharp criticism from Kenyans, and there was a protest in Nanyuki in which two people died. The BBC's Thomas Mahwana reports from Nanyuki.
20: So we're on the rough road to the Laikipia Air Base here in Nanyuki. Most roads in the town have the remains of tires that were laid in the protests.
21: Kenyans here in Nanyuki took to the streets in opposition to the planned construction of an American Ebola isolation unit in the Laikipia Air Base. The plan is for a center with 50 beds to be staffed with American specialists. It's part of America's strategy to keep the deadly virus from its borders. Hundreds lit fires and clashed with police in this town. And today, police are deployed in droves to stop any possible demonstrations. Two men are confirmed to have been shot dead during Monday's protests. Joyce Wangari is the mother of Charles Mwangi. She says he was shot shortly after leaving the house.
22: Charles wasn't protesting, but they still shot him as he was walking along. He wasn't even throwing stones at them.
21: The police have said they're not aware of any fatalities in Nanyuki, and the BBC has been unable to verify the circumstances of either death. It's been calmer since Monday, but residents remain angry about the plan.
23: We don't want it here. We want to help, but we don't want Ebola here.
21: This is Solomon Madenge. He is a longtime resident of Nanyuki. He tells me he's worried.
23: I would say maybe the government should just consider not bringing the disease in town, yeah?
21: Last week, a judge temporarily halted the construction of the unit and a hearing was scheduled today. It has yet to reach court, so the US's workers aren't able to start building yet. In the meantime, Kenya's president has defended the plan. He says it's part of a long-standing partnership with America.
24: I give the okay because it was an agreement and a partnership with friends who have worked with Kenya for 30, 40 years.
21: Here in Nanyuki, Charles' death has deepened even further opposition against the plan. Whether and when construction of this controversial unit begins is unclear. What is clear, despite the anger, Kenya appears to be pushing on with the plan.
4: Thomas Mahwana reporting from Nanyuki. And we also received this message from a friend of one of the protesters who were killed.
25: My name is Benson Munene Mubamaito, resident in Laikipia County, Nanyuki. And what I want to say is, yesterday we went out for demos, which is our way of expressing or venting our anger and frustrations against the government, and which is very much constitutional. But what transpired is, we went at the Kenya Army Air Base, the Kenya Air Force, and there was no destruction. There was no destruction in town. But at the end of the day, after the demos were over, at around 6:30, Charles was shot. And he was shot like 500 meters from his home. So that he lives in this area. So at the end of the day, what I would like to tell the government is, just as like there's military police who police on the Kenya Army, and they arrest them, because we have seen that when civilians are shot, it never happens like the police are prosecuted. But if you look at the case of Dishon Angoya, the OCS Central Police Station, who released those are prisoners, which is within his mandate, he was arrested. When a police officer shoots another one, they are arrested. But when they shoot and kill a civilian, they are never arrested. That means we have like the REKE, we have the GSU, we have the administration police, we have the regular police. One arm of those should be set aside specifically to arrest the police. And to what we can say to the Kenyans, we can no longer be like the chicken, like we are slaughtered on Madaraka. The police decide we are not chicken to the police. They decide they'll slaughter this one in Madaraka, they'll slaughter this one in December, Valentine's. No, we are tired of that one. And we have a lot of cases, a backlog of cases that we have of people being killed by excessive force from the police, and they have never been like prosecuted. Okay. So at the end of the day, we have to do something about it.
3: Benson Munene there, who lost a friend in those protests against that Ebola quarantine and treatment facility, which is planned to be constructed at an airbase in Nanyuki in central Kenya, but which has prompted questions about public safety. And we've been hearing here on the program since yesterday questions by people who live there asking how safe they are. So we'd like to understand how Ebola is actually transmitted and how quarantine facilities operate, and whether the concerns of the residents of Nanyuki are supported by science. We can now speak to Professor Julius Oyugi. He is Director of Research at the University of Nairobi's Institute of Tropical and Infectious Diseases. Welcome to the program. Now, Professor, just start by explaining how Ebola is transmitted, and also your comment about the concerns that have been expressed by the residents of Nanyuki about their safety.
0: Thank you very much for having me in this program. So Ebola is transmitted to human beings through two main routes. The first one, which happens normally at the beginning of the outbreak, is from fruit bats, waste to humans, or humans getting in contact with bushmeat from animals which have been infected by Ebola. Once that happens, when the person becomes sick, he can transmit the virus to family members if it doesn't go to the hospital immediately after showing symptoms and sign, or if the person goes to the hospital or health facility, then they may transmit Ebola through contact, with body fluids from these infected individuals to either healthcare workers, patients within the hospital, or this virus can also be passed to members of the community who visit them in the hospital. So basically, the transmission of Ebola to humans is through contact with body fluids from Ebola-infected individuals.
3: And it's more than contact, isn't it, Professor? Because it's got to get into the body of the person who's not infected through a cut or maybe a soft membrane. Is that correct?
0: Not necessarily. Usually, it can also get, someone can get infected, particularly the healthcare workers, during the time when they're taking blood. They can actually prick themselves with the needles if that containing blood from an infected person. So, but major, transmission is usually a person getting in contact with body fluids, blood, urine, saliva, vomit, stool from an infected person, or getting in contact with a surface that has been contaminated with Ebola virus.
3: And some of the people that we've spoken to in Nanyuki remember how things were during the COVID pandemic and the long lockdowns that really affected businesses. And they are afraid they might be affected in the same way. But what would you say about that, Professor, given the modes of transmission, the differences between COVID-19 and Ebola?
0: So this case is actually in court in Kenya, and allow me not to be specific, particularly on the Laikipia issue, because the case is in court. But allow me.
3: That's
0: to
3: all right.
0: Explain.
3: We can speak about the science.
0: Exactly, the effectiveness and safety of Ebola quarantine facilities in general, and I think this would be applicable to any country setting up such facilities, whether in Kenya or in other parts of the world. So, number one, Ebola quarantine and treatment facilities are designed using standard guidelines from World Health Organization and CDC. So setting up such facility, you use standards, and those standards are globally the same, whether you are in the US, in Kenya, or in Europe. That's number one. Number two, when they are designed, they're also designed with strict waste management protocols and high containment infection prevention standards. So, and these standards have also been provided by WHO and CDC. And so if this, the facility is designed according to the standards, WHO standards, and the practices within these facilities are according to the protocols by WHO. These facilities are fairly safe. They contain the Ebola virus within the facility, and the chances of Ebola escaping from the patients who are being treated are very low, either to the community that where this facility is or the healthcare workers that are handling these patients.
3: Many thanks for enlightening us, Professor Julius Oyugi, Director of Research at University of Nairobi's Institute of Tropical and Infectious Diseases. Thank you very much. And you have been sending us your messages on this story. So far, no Ebola case has been reported in Kenya. That's Ekai Wilson in Soroti, Uganda. But if an isolation center is to be set up in the country, it should serve Kenyans as well as Americans, so not just Americans. In this way, the project will be embraced. And James Majok in Mayom County in South Sudan says, set up Ebola center in Kenya. It's something very important. But I do worry whether Kenyan citizens will have access to be admitted there. So many thanks for those messages. And James, indeed, a major, major discussion topic here, not just in Kenya, but in the region.
11: Yeah, I was going to ask actually, because obviously we heard about those protests in Nanyuki a little bit earlier. Is their concerns perhaps particularly pressing because they live around this proposed centre? But is there a more general concern or dissatisfaction across Kenya, do you think?
3: It is across Kenya. It is coming not just from the residents there, but also from their leaders and doctors who have also rejected the whole idea of setting up that centre there. And that is informed by comments that were made by the US Secretary of State around the same time that this project was announced, when he said that they will not allow anyone with Ebola to get to the US. And so they have been asking, so if the US cannot take Americans who are infected by Ebola, why should they send them to Kenya?
11: And this is such a big story, this Ebola outbreak, that it's continuing into our sports bulletin with Isaac Fannin.
15: Yeah, it's actually affecting the men's team's preparations for the World Cup. As Anne was saying, they aren't taking people coming directly from DRC, the USA, which is hosting this World Cup. The DRC men's team were supposed to be playing in Belgium against Denmark. They had to move their preparations from DRC to Belgium. And next week, they were supposed to be playing another friendly game, their final tune-up against Chile in Spain on the 9th of June. But the mayor of the city in which the match was due to be held has cancelled the game. He has called it a precautionary measure, but we can see it's an issue that continues to affect the DRC team ahead of their return to the World Cup. We also know that the east of the DRC is a region marked by conflict between the rebel groups and the army. Now, lastly, I want to tell you about a man called Kibumango. He is one of the most well-known boxers in the region's capital, Goma. He was killed after the M23 rebel group seized control of the city. And now, Kibumango used to be a child soldier. He then became a boxing champion and started to open a boxing club where he trained street kids who'd survived displacement as well as sexual violence. Fight Like a Girl is a film about the boxing club Kibumango, and the girls he trained was released in cinemas. And one of the boxers featured in the film is the 19-year-old Clark Ntabwe. Her family fled to Goma when she was a teenager after her father was killed. And I spoke to Clark about this. She's in the US at the moment. And I asked her why she decided to become a boxer.
1: After my father died, I was angry. I started boxing because I wanted revenge. I wanted to learn how to fight so that I could take revenge on the people who killed my father. That was the reason I became serious about it, to revenge for my father.
15: How easy was it for Kibumango to change all of those feelings and channel that into something maybe positive?
1: It wasn't easy at all. In the beginning, everything I did was very aggressive. When I was sparring with other girls, I wasn't really boxing. I was fighting. I was very brutal and very tough on my opponent because of the anger I was carrying inside me. Coach asked me, "Why are you fighting angry?" I said, "I want revenge." He said that boxing is life, it's work, and that if I wanted to be a champion in Congo, it would not be through revenge, but through work. I was disappointed. My coach would always stop me and tell me that this is not about fighting to kill someone. He will remind me that boxing is a sport. Slowly, with his guidance, I began to change.
2: You become regional champion, and so you start to see a future. But sadly, he is killed. What was that like? That must have felt like another heartbreaking moment for you to have to go through at a very young age.
1: He was not just my coach. I saw him as a father. We got along so well, not just me, but with all the boxers. So when he died, my family didn't even want to tell me because they knew how close we were. I eventually found out through other people, and it was very, very hard for me to accept.
2: Talk to me about how important Kibamango was to the people of Goma. He helped a number of young children, I believe, and brought young women like yourself into his boxing club.
1: Kibamango was helping a lot of people. He was very important to the people of Goma, especially to young people, street children. There are so many street children there, and he will take them in and inspire them. He will tell them that even if they had nothing, they could still become someone. He gave people hope.
2: He was able to do that because he himself was a child soldier and he had been through what a lot of people had been through. What did he tell you about those stories of his life as a young man?
1: He used to tell us about his life as a child soldier and how difficult it was. He lost his eye as a child soldier. Told us how he left that life to become a boxer. He showed us that even after going through all of that, he was still able to become a champion with one eye. That inspired us to believe we could also become somebody.
2: What happened, do you know, to Kibamango's boxing club? Are girls still boxing in Goma?
1: Before he died, the gym had already been destroyed and the team was spread out in different places, looking for places to train. Now that he's gone, it's even harder for everyone to stay together and get back to boxing. Kibo was the inspiration. Coach's death was not easy for anyone and everyone.
2: It must be hard for you to continue to box.
1: It's going to be very hard. The one person who motivates you is not there. Every time I train, I will be remembering him to keep pushing, fighting for the history he left.
2: In 5 years' time, where do you see yourself?
1: In 5 years, in 10 years, I want to become a world champion in boxing. Because I dreamt of becoming a champion in Congo, I did. So I believe that I can become the world champion. That is my dream now.
15: Clark and Tambwe there. Last week, we were talking about the Enhanced Games. It's a controversial new sports event that allowed athletes to take performance-enhancing drugs that are usually outlawed in official competition. However, the games, which allow legal drugs approved by America's Food and Drug Administration, like anabolic steroids and growth hormones, has been called dangerous and irresponsible by sports bodies. Focus on Africa's podcast host, Nkechi Ogbonna, has been speaking to 35-year-old Mariam Usman, a Nigerian weightlifter who took part in the Enhanced Games. She's a three-time Olympian, four-time African champion, and a gold medalist at the Commonwealth Games. And Nkechi started by asking her which performance-enhancing drugs she's on.
6: I don't know if I can just start saying the drugs, because we don't want people just to go over the counter and just start buying those drugs. So we did use some PEDs, performance-enhancing drugs, and those medications were used under high medical recommendations. Everything that was used was in super-duper microdose.
7: Did you notice any difference from your performance having used this performance enhancement drugs compared to other competitions where you are dope free?
6: I've been gone 11 years from weightlifting. I started from a beginner level, and from February to the time of the competition, I started snatching 120. That's not normal.
7: When you say snatching 120, what does that mean?
6: So 120 kilos. That type of improvement is not normal. I lifted weight for so many years, and I know how long it took me to achieve that level of improvement, right?

0: improvement. I went through a very intensive medical checkup to make sure I'm even fit for that medication to be administered to me. After the games, I'm going to go through the same tedious medical checkup to make sure my body is still okay and I'm not having any adverse reaction to any of the medication that was administered to
1: All
0: me.
1: right. What made you want to take part in it in the first place?
0: So myself and my team, my family, everybody involved, we sat down and we outweighed the risk and benefit. And I just made a decision. The point was for me to come, get my body on point, and also the money. The money was good.
1: Now, speaking of money, how much were you paid?
0: I mean, I don't want to talk about my finances on social media, but all the athletes that was with Enhanced Games, nobody have ever gotten paid the way they got paid.
1: So you're
0: Right.
1: saying that the money was also a motivating factor for you?
0: Absolutely, for everybody. It takes a lot for an athlete. Everybody else just see the winning, but you don't see the preparation. You don't see everything that comes together that bring about that medal celebration. It takes a lot. It takes a lot of financial investment. And if you're not an athlete who gets like brand endorsement, you're going to be funding yourself. And that is not cheap.
1: So you're saying a lot more athletes would be
0: A lot
1: inspired to
0: more
1: join.
0: superstars athletes are going to be on Enhanced. Just mark me. Mark this word. Because, oh my God, it is super hard to be in that level of athleticism and you're struggling to eat. You know what I'm saying? Like, it is a situation. And Enhanced Games, I believe, has come to bridge that gap. I get it. It's controversial. But at the end of the day, people need to leave.
1: Are you concerned about the message these enhanced games are sending to young people and athletes who may start taking such substances without medical support?
0: I'm concerned because I have a kid also that is an upcoming athlete, and I would not allow him to do any of such thing because I know the risk that comes with it, right? So I am not advising anybody to go take PEDs in like over the counter on their own because I know a lot of people that did it while I was active and I know how they ended because they did it without actually even knowing the dose they're supposed to be taking. And I know some of them got banned for life, some of them got banned to the point where they can't even come back to be an athlete anymore. And I don't even know what they're struggling with health-wise, right? But I would not advise anyone to go, just single-handedly do it.
1: But isn't the enhanced game sending a message that it's okay to dope or to cheat?
0: Maybe they're saying it's okay for us to all coexist. You know what I'm saying? If you want to compete, even in enhanced games, we have athletes that compete clean. You don't have to be enhanced. So the message for them, I think it's their own company business, right? If you want to be part of it, be part of it. If you don't want to be part of it, do your thing. But also just make sure you're staying clean when you say you're staying clean.
1: But some of these drugs have like long-term health effects. Is that not a concern?
0: It is a concern. Everything has negative and their positives. And it's just a decision that you have to make. But also just making sure that this decision are made under great medical supervision.
1: So do you have concerns about your own health?
0: Absolutely. I'm a woman as well, right? I have concerns about, even if I'm not trying to have more babies and stuff, I have concerns about fertility. I have concerns about things like that. These are things that everybody should put into consideration while deciding to do this.
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4: 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Mostly clear skies for the overnight, lows in the lower 60s. Sunny skies for today, highs in the lower 80s. Sunny again tomorrow with highs in the upper 80s.

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1: Hello, welcome to Newsday on the BBC World Service with Anne Soy in Nairobi and James Copnall in London.
2: A fragile ceasefire between Iran and the US is under stress again, with US allies Kuwait and Bahrain, along with Iran, reporting aerial attacks. But neither side has allowed the steady drumbeat of military exchanges between them to end the talks. We're going to speak to a former Pentagon official.
1: U.S. Secretary of State Marco Rubio has told Congress that the Trump administration will re-engage with the Global Vaccine Alliance amid the Ebola outbreak in Eastern Africa. We'll hear from the founding director general of the Africa Centers for Disease Control and Prevention.
2: And as Ukraine still reels from Monday morning's massive attack from Russia, we'll go to the eastern city of Kharkiv and speak to a resident there. That's after this bulletin of the latest world news.
3: BBC News with Roisin Hasty. The US military says two Iranian missiles failed to hit their targets in Kuwait and three others launched against Bahrain were intercepted. It said its forces had struck targets on Iran's radar and drone control sites on Keshem Island. Here's Sanjay Dasgupta.
4: The tenuous ceasefire between the US and Iran has been tested again with a further exchange of fire. The U.S. Central Command said it had defeated a series of Iranian missile and drone attacks. The Iranian Revolutionary Guard said its communication tower in Qasem Island had come under attack and that it had targeted the headquarters of the U.S. 5th Fleet in retaliation. The fleet is based in Bahrain. The exact sequence of events is unclear, truth being the first casualty of war.
3: Russia says its air defences have been responding to a Ukrainian drone attack on the area around St. Petersburg. The Leningrad regional governor said 50 had been brought down. Ukrainian sources say an oil terminal was hit and videos appear to show the facility on fire. The attack comes on the opening day of an international economic forum in St. Petersburg. Elsewhere, Russian authorities say a Ukrainian drone hit a bus, killing seven civilians. Microsoft has unveiled a new quantum computing chip, which it says is 1,000 times more reliable than its predecessor. It said Majorana 2 will help it create commercially useful quantum machines by 2029. Zoe Kleinman reports.
5: The computing power in a quantum machine comes from tiny, delicate units called qubits. They operate in a very fragile state and usually last just a few milliseconds. But Microsoft claims the qubits on its new Majorana 2 chip can survive for 20 seconds, giving them a lot more time to process complex calculations. This has been made possible by substituting aluminium on the chip for lead. Microsoft's using AI in this project, but says the idea came from its human scientists.
3: The US Acting Attorney General Todd Blanche has confirmed that he's dropping a plan to create a fund to compensate people who claim they were victims of unfair political prosecution. Peter Bowes is in Los Angeles.
6: The fund was part of a legal settlement linked to Donald Trump's claims that government agencies had mishandled his confidential tax records. Now, during negotiations to resolve that dispute, the administration proposed creating a fund worth nearly $1.8 billion. The idea was that people who believed that they had been unfairly investigated, prosecutors, or otherwise targeted by the federal government could apply for compensation. Supporters of this move described it as a way to compensate victims of what they described as government weaponization.
3: World news from the BBC. Polls have closed in California in a primary election that will determine who will run for governor in November to replace Gavin Newsom. 61 candidates are competing in what's known as the jungle primary, in which the two highest vote winners advance, regardless of the party. The favourite is the Democrat former health secretary, Javier Becerra. The leaders of Australia and the Solomon Islands have agreed to negotiate a comprehensive new treaty in a victory for Australia as it competes with China for influence in the South Pacific. On a visit to Canberra, the Solomon Islands Prime Minister also said he would review a secretive security pact signed with China 4 years ago. Matthew Walle, who took office last month, said he hadn't seen the text of the pact until just before he flew to Australia and couldn't reveal the details because of a non-disclosure clause. Researchers have found that doing 90 minutes to 2 hours of strength training each week can greatly reduce the risk of an early death. They said regular weight or resistance training reduced the risk of death from any cause by 13%. The reduction for cardiovascular disease such as heart attack or stroke was 19% and for neurological disease, 27%. The American R&B singer Peebo Bryson has died at the age of 75. He was best known for his vocals on two Disney classics, A Whole New World from Aladdin and Beauty and the Beast, which he sang with Celine Dion.

0: His family said his music had carried generations through joyful celebrations and great love stories. That's the latest BBC News.
1: Thank you for that news. 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
2: Coming up, the crisis in the Middle East continues as ceasefire negotiations stall. The US and Iran have launched new strides. We speak in a moment to a former US Defense Department advisor.
1: US now says it is stepping up in the race to control the spread of Ebola by appointing an Ebola czar and re-engaging with global vaccine initiatives. We'll hear from Dr. John Kengasong, who led both the African Continental Health Body, the Africa CDC, and the American Global AIDS Programme.
2: We'll also head to Kharkiv region of Ukraine, where evacuation orders have been issued to residents. And as ever, we welcome your messages on anything you hear on the programme. Our text number is +44 77 86 20 50 85. The tenuous ceasefire between the US and Iran has been tested again with a further exchange of fire. The US military says two Iranian missiles failed to hit their targets in Kuwait, and three others launched against Bahrain were intercepted. US Central Command said American forces struck targets on Keshem Island. The Iranian Revolutionary Guard said that their communication tower there had come under attack and that it had targeted US bases in retaliation, including 5th Fleet headquarters in Bahrain.
1: Meanwhile, diplomats from Israel and Lebanon have been meeting in Washington, D.C. for a fourth round of talks as Israeli forces continue to carry out strikes in southern Lebanon. Israel says the attacks are in response to ceasefire violations by the Lebanese militant group Hezbollah. Following a tense call between President Trump and Israel's Prime Minister Benjamin Netanyahu earlier this week, Israel had agreed to halt attacks on the Lebanese capital, Beirut. Iranian media had reported that Tehran would cut off its negotiations with the Trump administration because of Israel's threats to bomb Beirut. A short while ago, I spoke to Bilal Saab, Associate Fellow at the Middle East and North Africa programme at the think tank Chatham House. During the first Trump administration, he served as a senior advisor at the US Department of Defense and oversaw responsibilities for US Central Command. So, how big a deal is this latest exchange of fire between the US and Iran?
3: I don't think this is going to sabotage completely the possibility of an agreement and the signing of an MOU. I think this is quite typical in high-stakes negotiations. The last minutes are always tense. They might witness an exchange of fire here and there. But I think we've got the contours of a deal. Now it's just a matter of agreeing to the final details.
1: The final moments, you say. What do you base that sort of optimism on?
3: I'm not going to say I'm optimistic, but I'm also not pessimistic at the same time. I think that the main elements of a deal are right there. They've been negotiated. They include 14 points in the MOU. Now it's just trying to figure out the reciprocal moves by each side on the number of issues that they're negotiating about, be it the nuclear program, be it the Strait of Hormuz, or the frozen assets. To implement each one, you got to do reciprocal moves on either side.
1: From a purely sort of military perspective, as a former Pentagon official, an exchange of fire like this obviously has no particular impact, but how difficult or otherwise would it be for the US to carry on full-scale military operations against Iran? Is there a point where supply comes into the equation in terms of the sort of decision President Trump would be making?
3: Yeah, I don't want to dismiss the significance of the challenge of supplies, but at the same time, I think we could go on for much longer than what people think. It becomes really an issue of a political price more than operational difficulties or military consequences.
1: Okay, and a dollar price too, presumably? Conflict's expensive.
3: Certainly, and which is why you're seeing the patience of the president diluting, and he wants to end this as quickly as possible. But at the same time also, I think people are exaggerating the sustainability, the resilience of the American economy. You certainly want that gas price to go down, but it's not as shocking as what a lot of people have thought.
1: We also have talks between Israel and Lebanon in Washington, D.C., a linked conflict, of course. How significant do you assess these to be?
3: Look, I know that not a ton of progress have been made, practically speaking. Obviously, the ceasefire is only in name. It's incredibly fragile, and they continue to try to resurrect it sort of with the help of President Trump. But it is politically significant, at least for one side, which is the Lebanese side. I mean, you got to remember that this is a moment that is quite historical in the history of the Lebanese state. They've been waiting for a moment like this for a long time, for them to assert themselves in foreign policy, to exercise sovereignty and control over major issues of war and peace. So, when you think about this as sort of a long-term process, then you can adopt a bit more of an optimistic, perspective on the very, track of negotiations with the Israelis. And maybe you could see some light at the end of what might be, I admit, a long tunnel.
1: What would it need, do you think, for the Lebanese state to go beyond that sort of symbolic victory and actually steel itself, get the necessary resources to overcome what it sees as a problem in Hezbollah?
3: Yeah, good question. I mean, at the end of the day, you got to deliver and you got to produce results. Otherwise, it's just a bunch of statements that the Israelis are certainly not going to be able to cash in. The ultimate challenge, of course, the ultimate priority is the disarmament of Hezbollah. I mean, that's what obviously they are negotiating about. I hate to say it, of course, and no one in Lebanon would say it, especially not the Lebanese government, but it's sort of like a, given that it's a common challenge, the issue of Hezbollah's armament, there's a case there for some kind of a division of labor, some kind of teamwork, where the Lebanese government makes it as hard as possible for Hezbollah to operate by pursuing a number of measures, not just military in nature, but also legal, political, financial, to try to tackle as many aspects of the Hezbollah challenge. And then you got the Israelis, of course, using the hammer, right? So I understand that each has a different sort of political clock, and there's a sense of urgency on the part of Israel, especially when Hezbollah is firing rockets and drones into Israeli territory. But there's a case to be made that if they were to work together by propping up the Lebanese government and bringing down Hezbollah simultaneously, they can attain common objectives.
1: But isn't it possible that it works the other way too, that support for Hezbollah actually grows? Because after all, Israeli troops are on Lebanese soil, Israeli weapons are destroying buildings in Beirut and elsewhere in the country.
3: That's an old argument, my friend. I think it doesn't have much traction in Lebanon anymore. There was not a single piece of land that was occupied by Israel before Hezbollah decided on its own to enter the conflict on behalf of Iran. And I don't know if you take seriously the latest polling in Lebanon, which Lebanon itself doesn't really have a tradition of independent polling, but there's a vast majority of Lebanese who certainly oppose the very military autonomy of Hezbollah and the fact that it dragged the country into this conflict. There's a good bit of resentment towards the organization, even within its own support base. Not that I want to exaggerate it, but it does exist. So the whole idea that this is a resistance movement trying to protect Lebanon and all that, it really doesn't have much, traction in Lebanese society.
1: Do you think Hezbollah should be part of these negotiations?
3: Oh, hell no. Absolutely not. It basically defies everything that I just told you. If they are in the room, that essentially challenges the very premise, the very concept of the Lebanese state asserting itself. Now, I'm not naive and certainly don't want to dismiss the importance of the organization's influence over negotiations that are so important like that. But there are ways to sort of negotiate with it indirectly through its allies, most notably, of course, the Speaker of the Parliament, Nabih Berri, who kind of speaks for them and serves as their, main interlocutor.
1: Bilal Saab there, former U.S. Department of Defense Senior Advisor, now Associate Fellow at the think tank Chatham House. Health news now. The US Secretary of State Marco Rubio has told Congress that the Trump administration will re-engage with the Global Vaccine Alliance amid the Ebola outbreak in the Democratic Republic of Congo. The alliance, known as Gavi, helps developing countries purchase and administer vaccines. The White House had blocked $600 million in funding because of concerns expressed by the Health Secretary Robert Kennedy Jr., a known vaccine critic. Well, this is what Mr. Rubio said at Congress yesterday.
4: But let me talk about Gavi in specific. As you understand, obviously that's been largely a State Department prerogative in the past. At the direction of the president, we've allowed Secretary Kenney, we've worked with Secretary Kenney on his input to get reforms from Gavi. He wants reforms from the organization, and we've been supportive in pushing those reforms. And what I told the committee in the Senate a moment ago is we've now reached the stage, not anything negative towards Secretary Kennedy, where we've now reached the stage where the State Department will become more engaged in making sure we can reach an outcome, because we have to get to an outcome here
5: that allows us to my time. I heard what you said.
4: But we do want the reforms that he supports.
2: Secretary of State there, Marco Rubio. Now, well, earlier I spoke to Dr. John Kingasong. He was the founding director general of Africa Centers for Disease Control and Prevention, or Africa CDC, and then served as the global AIDS coordinator in the Biden administration from 2022 to 2025.
6: I think it's a welcome reaction. It's a wise decision. And it's a national security decision for the world and for the United States. We all know that vaccines inequity anywhere in the world, especially in situations where they leave low-income countries unvaccinated, creates a reservoir of disease that threatens everyone everywhere in the world. So I think it's a very, very much welcome development.
2: What impact could it have then on the current outbreak of Ebola?
6: It has potential to positively affect the outcome of the Ebola outbreak, because we know that Gavi procures vaccines, pool them through a pool mechanism, and by supporting Gavi and from the United States, which historically has been a leader in global health, I think is going to really help with the surge capacity for all of us to respond to the current outbreak in the DRC and in Uganda.
2: Apart from re-engaging with Gavi, Marco Rubio also told Congress that the Trump administration is appointing perhaps an Ebola czar, somebody who will coordinate an interagency response to the Ebola outbreak. How significant is that?
6: It's better to be prepared than to react. I think what the Secretary Rubio is doing and the United States, the Trump administration, is to be more proactively preparing for a potential incident or Ebola in the United States. I think it's a welcome initiative, but it should not be limited there. I think we should deploy all the assets, especially the global health might and assets that the United States have, should be deployed immediately at the theater of response in the Congo and Uganda so that we can contain the outbreak where it is currently raging. I think that is so important. So I welcome that initiative, and it is very important that it is not just inward-looking in the United States, but it's also outward-looking.
2: You have worked both in the U.S. administration on global public health programs and here on the continent as well. Tell us about how important it is to have American leadership when you're talking about diseases of public health concern, of international concern.
6: Absolutely. United States historically has been a strong leader in the area of global health, whether we're dealing with HIV/AIDS or the elimination of polio or the elimination and control of smallpox. It's always been a leader and a decisive leader. So I think that leadership role that the United States has played over the years, it needs to continue. It is for the United States' interest and actually our national security interest to continue to exercise such leadership. It's not about doing good for others. It's about doing good for the United States itself. So a disease outbreak anywhere and a threat anywhere is a threat everywhere in the world. So the direction that Secretary Rubio has charted out is much welcome.
2: Dr. John Nkengasong there, former Director General, Africa CDC, as well as former head of the Global AIDS Coordination Team at the Biden administration, speaking to me a little earlier.
1: This is Newsday on the BBC World Service. Here are our main headlines. As we've been hearing, the ceasefire between the United States and Iran has come under further strain, with both sides carrying out missile attacks. Microsoft says its new quantum computing chip is 1,000 times more reliable than its predecessor, raising the prospect of dramatic advances in problem solving. And a study has found that weekly strength training can significantly reduce the risk of an early death.
2: 20 past the hour, time now for some sports news. Isaac Fennin is standing by for that.
7: Yeah, plenty of football news to tell you about. The BBC understands Liverpool have reached an agreement, a verbal agreement, with Andoni Iraola to take over as head coach after sacking Arne Slot a few days ago. The Spaniard led Bournemouth to sixth in the Premier League last season, and according to The Athletic, Iraola will sign a 2-year deal. Manchester United have agreed a $47 million deal with Atalanta to sign Brazilian midfielder Ederson. It's expected the 26-year-old will sign a four-year deal with an option for an extra year. Fulham announced that manager Marco Silva will leave the club after 5 years. It's expected he'll take up the job as Benfica manager, replacing Jose Mourinho. In tennis, Jakub Mencik ended João Fonseca's run at the French Open with a straight sets victory over the Brazilian, who knocked out Novak Djokovic and two-time runner-up Casper Ruud. And we're just 8 days away from the start of the World Cup, which of course is going to be held across the USA, Mexico and Canada. Now, depending on where you are in the world, could mean a lot of late night match viewing. A human resource technology firm has some interesting findings from a recent survey about the effects of the World Cup. Maura Fogarty joins us now. Maura, how many people are pulling sickies, do you reckon?
8: I expect to be fully well during the month of June and July.
7: I'm sure you will be. So will I.
8: But look, this survey has some interesting results. So a couple of weeks ago, they surveyed about 8,000 employees around the world in the U.S., in Europe, Mexico as well. And what they found was that about 27% of the respondents said they're likely to either miss work by showing up late, leaving early, or skipping work entirely. You had another about, let's see here, 22%, so a fifth of employees saying they expect to clock in to still go to work even though they're exhausted or tired. And 11% admit that they would still come to work even if they're hungover from watching those World Cup matches. So we're going to get lots of tired people, I guess.
7: Not including you, right? Of course, not including either of us. We'll be perfect employees. There must be a financial cost to this, though, right?
8: Yes. Yeah, so they calculated, you know, absenteeism and then what they call presenteeism. That means people who show up to work but are not working at their full capacity, for example. Because some of the respondents even said that they would secretly stream the matches live at work or watch highlights as well. Things that we would never do, of course, Isaac.
7: I'm paid to do that, so fair enough.
8: Oh, yes, of course. Of course. That's a good excuse. In the UK, they said that would cost employers potentially up to about $900 million. Germany, big footballing country, they say it could cost up to $1.34 billion in lost productivity, I should say. And the US, about $11.7 billion. What's interesting, I just want to point this out, managers, when they had managers respond to the survey, more than 40% of them said that they would actually ask for a day off or ask for some last-minute flexibility. You compare that to the employees, who it was a much lower percentage, like 20% or so, who would actually ask for a day off.
7: Very interesting. Maura, really, really interesting hearing those insights over the upcoming World Cup.
2: Let's now head to Ukraine and the northeast of the country, the Kharkiv region, which has issued mandatory evacuation orders for more than 7,000 people. It follows one of the largest attacks on Ukraine in recent months by Russia overnight on Monday, when at least 21 people were killed and more than 100 injured across the country. Apartment blocks and energy facilities were hit by a barrage of drones and missiles in Kharkiv. Russia said that the strikes had been a response to a previous Ukrainian attack. In recent months, Ukraine has intensified long-range drone attacks on Russian oil refineries, fuel infrastructure, ports, and logistics facilities. Let's now speak to a resident of Kharkiv, Nina. She's not using her surname for security reasons. Welcome to the program. Just paint a picture how the last 24 hours have been for you.
9: So, yeah, Kharkiv is under attack every single day. So this was not the different day and night. The tragedy is that this constant attacks is no longer qualified as breaking news. You only hear when some like massive attack on the whole Ukraine is happening. But the world has become used to this. But in Kharkiv, people living here, we never get used to it. And we are not living without fear. We are living despite fear. Air raid alerts are multiple times a day and during the night too. And the threats can be different, can be drones, ballistic missiles. So also when you hear the Russian attacked Kharkiv, it's like for us it's more precise. We have different types of threats, and we are informed either it's ballistic missile or cruise missile or glide bomb. And Kharkiv is just 40 kilometers from Russian border, so missiles can reach the city within minutes, and sometimes even air alert rings later than the explosion. And for me personally, glide bombs are especially frightening because they carry enormous destructive power and not very precise. So when we hear it's a glide bomb threat, it's especially threatening. And that's what happened last night and the previous night here in Kharkiv. Basically, we are constantly living in this situation, and in villages closer to the active combat zone, there are also artillery threats. And fortunately, since autumn 2022, Russians artillery can no longer reach Kharkiv, the city itself, because our defense forces pushed their troops further away. So now it's just this long range
2: right. So after the Russian forces were pushed back after they had captured swathes of Kharkiv, as you say, mm-hmm. they were pushed back by Ukrainian forces. How are people there now viewing these continued strikes, and how do you think this situation could be resolved?
9: So, yes, Kharkiv is 40 kilometers from the front line, and it's the same distance from Russian border because Russians were pushed back to behind their border. And my village where I live is even closer, 20 kilometers away. I can tell you that people live there still because it's about continuing living when you're afraid. We don't measure time only by days. We measure it by attacks survived and homes rebuilt, unfortunately. The danger remains very real, both in the city and in the suburb of the city. And currently, like latest months, we have anti-drone nets installed over major roads leading to Kharkiv and around the ring road around Kharkiv. So this is both happening now to help us live, survive. Mm-hmm. And it's necessary measure. It's also heartbreaking to see because when you see it, it reminds us that kamikaze drones can appear at any moment. It's not the case right. yet. It's just a right. preventing measure, but still. People...
2: Many thanks. We'll have to leave it there. Many thanks, Nina. This is Newsday.
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1: As Israeli strikes continue in Lebanon despite the truce, we'll hear from a member of Hezbollah's political council.
2: And we'll go to Ethiopia, where a deadly church attack occurred in the midst of a general election.
1: And we'll hear about how a former child soldier turned boxing champion helped change the life of young Congolese women.
0: BBC News with Roisin Hasty. The United States and Iran have exchanged fire in the Gulf as the ceasefire is strained further. The US says it shot down Iranian missiles and drones fired at Kuwait and Bahrain. Iran said it was retaliating against an attack on Kashim Island. Russia says it brought down 50 Ukrainian drones around St. Petersburg. Ukrainian sources say an oil terminal was hit. Videos appear to show the facility on fire. Elsewhere, Russian authorities say a Ukrainian drone killed seven civilians in a bus in the occupied Donetsk region. Microsoft has unveiled a new quantum computing chip. Majorana 2 is said to be 1,000 times more reliable than its predecessor. Quantum technology has the potential to solve problems too big for conventional computers. Tropical storm Jiangmi is ripping through Japan's main island of Honshu with winds of up to 90 kilometres an hour. Hundreds of thousands of people are urged to leave because of the risk of flooding. Polls to determine who will run for governor of California in November have closed. 61 candidates are competing to replace Gavin Newsom. A study has found that doing up to 2 hours of strength training a week can reduce the risk of an early death. Researchers found that regular weight or resistance training reduced the risk by 13%. British police chiefs say they'll review anti-racism guidance after a public outcry over the treatment of a white student stabbed last year. Henry Novak was handcuffed and arrested as he lay dying. His killer, a Sikh man, falsely accused him of racism. And the American R&B singer Peabo Bryson has died aged 75. In a career spanning five decades, he was best known for the Disney classics Beauty and the Beast and A Whole New World. BBC News.
2: Thank you for that summary. Hello and welcome to Newsday on the BBC World Service. We're live in Nairobi with me, Anne Soy, and in London with James Copnall.
1: Over the next half hour, we're going to take a look at the Iran-backed Lebanese militant group Hezbollah, which has been fighting against Israel. We have a rare interview with the Hezbollah official, and we're also going to speak to an academic who has studied the armed group.
2: We also go to southern Ethiopia, where Orthodox churches and villagers were attacked. Our correspondent will bring us the details.
1: We welcome your comments on any of these stories. Our WhatsApp and text number is +44 77 86 20 50 85.
2: Now, a partial ceasefire between Israel and Hezbollah appears to be holding around Lebanon's capital, Beirut, but fighting continues in the south. Israel says it is targeting Hezbollah positions and responding to violations of the truce, while Hezbollah insists it's supporting a broader ceasefire even as clashes continue on the ground. Hezbollah is a Lebanese Shia Muslim political and military movement backed by Iran. It is designated as a terrorist organization by the UK, the US and several other countries, and has fought multiple conflicts with Israel over the past four decades. It's fairly rare in Western media to hear directly from the armed group, but NewsHour's Paul Henley spoke to Mahmoud Kamati, a member of Hezbollah's political council and a former Lebanese government minister.
12: First of all, there was no agreement, but President Trump announced that yesterday before the start of the current talks in Washington. That was a result of Iranian pressure to block strikes on Al-Dahya in southern Beirut. There was no ceasefire agreement, just the protection of Al-Dahya. As for what the Lebanese government is doing, we think these negotiations do not concern us, nor do we recognize their findings or decisions, because we have rejected them on principle. Hence, we're not committed for any of its outcomes.
13: But President Trump said in a social media post that he had a good call with Hezbollah. Did he?
12: This matter did not happen at all. But as Trump's habit, he says something and then it's opposite and so on. So no, nothing happened. However, maybe perhaps he heard from the Speaker of the Lebanese Parliament, Nabih Berri, or certain quarters, that we will accept a comprehensive and total ceasefire, a real one. We will accept nothing less. We will not return to how it was before the 2nd of March, when we had an agreement and the Israeli enemy did not honor it. We will not go back to that.
13: As long as Hezbollah launches missiles into northern Israel, Israel has justification for continuing this war. Are there any circumstances under which you'll stop firing those missiles?
12: The Zionist enemy started the aggression against Lebanon. We patiently tolerated 15 months under an American-sponsored deal back in November 2024. The Americans never honored their sponsorship of this agreement, nor did the Israelis commit. We resumed resistance because the deal was never implemented, while we completely honored it. We are facing a bloody and barbaric military. Israeli occupation that kills women and children on our Lebanese land, on the territory of the Lebanese homeland. We are strictly in a position of defense. We have not attacked anyone. We said our priority is for the security of Lebanon. Israel's security will not be achieved unless Lebanon realizes its security. We will continue our resistance. We will not, as I said before, return to the status quo before the 2nd of March 2026 and live under aggression and be silent. We will not return to that. Until we liberate the homeland and citizens return to their homes and villages, even if they were destroyed and the prisoners are freed.
13: Would you ever give up your weapons?
12: The issue of the arms is strictly a Lebanese matter. We don't accept in any manner that it is being discussed by any state, whether it was in talks in Washington or an American offer or an Israeli proposal. We don't accept any intervention on the issue of weapons in Lebanon. The matter of our arms is for us to agree on with the Lebanese state and the Lebanese army via dialogue over the defensive strategy for Lebanon.
13: But does the Lebanese government have any authority at all when it speaks on your behalf? You're part of that government. What do you think of their announcements?
12: Official Lebanese diplomacy proved its abysmal failure and proved its total reliance on the American-Israeli project, and in an official manner as well. So this Lebanese foreign policy of the Lebanese foreign minister does not represent us at all, nor do we recognize it. Yes, we are members in the government, and we contribute to the positive attitude of cooperating with all the Lebanese parties to maintain stability in Lebanon. But unfortunately, foreign policy, and especially going for direct talks and the inclusion of clauses in these negotiations that discusses the arms of the resistance, Hezbollah's weapons, we reject all that. We reject these direct talks, their recommendations and outcome.
2: Mahmoud Kamati there, a member of Hezbollah's political council in Lebanon, speaking to NewsHour's Paul Henley.
1: Well, listening to that was Dr. Atif Asher, co-author of the book The Hezbollah Phenomenon and a lecturer in Arabic language and culture at the University of Westminster here in London. Welcome to the programme. What did you make of that?
14: Well, I think this is the official position, the well-known position of Hezbollah. There is obviously a gulf between Hezbollah and the Lebanese government, and that is bound to continue. It has deep ideological roots, which is to do with Hezbollah's position inside the Lebanese state of being a resistance movement from its own perspective. And it's not and the fact that now Lebanon is under attack. It is seen by quite a lot of people and movements in the region as such, but there is quite a historical precedence to many of what he said just now.
1: Yeah, continuity, I guess, of thought. Yeah. One thing we have heard quite a lot over the last few weeks from Lebanese people, from ministers to small business owners and so on, is that they are increasingly frustrated with Hezbollah. They feel that Hezbollah's actions in firing missiles at Israel has brought conflict to their country. How widespread do you think that is? Because Hezbollah clearly also has very strong support as well.
14: I think at the moment Lebanon is under attacks by Israel, and therefore I doubt that this is as widespread as people makes out, because the country is under attack and there is no defense against it except with except by Hezbollah. So it has happened historically that there was discussion about Hezbollah's arms before, which is the key issue between the Lebanese state as such, which used Hezbollah used to be more incorporated into than now. The Gulf, particularly with this government, the difference is quite stark in terms of approach. But the fact that there's no let up in the Israeli violence against Lebanese territory makes this discussion almost to bring any outcome, you know, in terms of disarmament or anything like that is almost impossible, because it just the Israeli attacks has not stopped even during the so-called ceasefire, because Lebanese territory were constantly attacked. So I think there is a paradox there that that we have to bear in mind.
1: Do you feel that Hezbollah has changed at all over the last year or two, with, of course, intermittent but very prominent conflict with Israel, with new government in Lebanon and so on? How has Hezbollah evolved, if at all?
14: I think it's likely that its tactics have changed from maybe at the beginning of this cycle of conflict. Hezbollah was seeing itself or developed as an army within the Lebanese state. But the moment this particular latest cycle from March onwards, it's been fighting more like guerrilla war tactics. So that's in terms of its fighting tactics in Lebanon. But and also after Hassan Nasrallah, who was the historic leader of Hezbollah, it's particularly its communication strategies and perhaps is less low-key. He was the most inspirational leader of Hezbollah before. And perhaps, so I think just at the level of communication and perhaps the level of fighting, it has changed. And also it has been dealt severe blows, there's no question about it. In the south in particular, people are under enormous pressure. Entire communities have been displaced. So many of the civilian infrastructure have been destroyed, targeted by Israel, including 17 hospitals. So it is under enormous pressure. But I think it sees it's also itself as fighting an existential fight, because for the south of Lebanon and also for its existence in Lebanon, because the intention of Israel this time around, it seems to create at least a buffer zone, if not a total occupation of the south of Lebanon. Mm. And who knows what, considering the extremist position of the Israeli government.
1: Where does it stand politically? As you say, in the past, it has been much more involved in terms of being in the government. You've touched on the military aspect of it. What about politically? Does Hezbollah seek more political power?
14: I think obviously it seeks more political power, but I think the difference with this time that between Hezbollah's approach and between the government's approach, which is to seek a political settlement, is very clear. So there's a difference. Hezbollah, I think, gave the government quite an opportunity for almost a year to try to reach a settlement with Israel, but it didn't come to any fruition. So, and then it fired after the killing of Khamenei. At Israel, and this cycle started, intensified more, because it really has never stopped, particularly with Israeli attacks against the Lebanese state, particularly in the south. So the difference this time in terms of approach is that Lebanon is under attack. Many Lebanese, even if they want Hezbollah to disarm, if they want to to Hezbollah to behave as a political party without being sort of a paramilitary within the Lebanese state, they find it very difficult to make that argument because the country is under attack. Mm. Whereas the Lebanese government, represented by its president and its prime minister, their approach is they don't see a way out of this quagmire, out of this situation, except through negotiation. But the kind of Israeli government, the type of Israeli government that you have now, is that you can negotiate under fire, but ultimately your territory also will be taken. So it's quite a very tough position, a very tough political landscape to look at all around.
1: Atif Asher, thank you so much, co-author of the book The Hezbollah Phenomenon and a lecturer at the University of Westminster here in London. I've had lots of best years coming in on this, including from Ben Gwery in Kampala, Uganda, who says, anyone who expects Israel to stop fighting Hezbollah in Lebanon is delusional. No country can tolerate a terrorist group to use another country's territory to endanger its citizens. And B.W. Bokhari in Freetown, Sierra Leone, says peace in the Middle East could only be achieved if Iran, the U.S., Lebanon and Israel sit at the negotiating table for an amicable resolution of the conflict. Otherwise, as long as Iran continues to support Hezbollah, Israel will not easily stop its military activities in Lebanon. Thank you very much indeed for your messages. I wanted to give you two a couple of our headlines here on the BBC World Service. Microsoft says its new quantum computing chip is 1,000 times more reliable than its predecessor, raising the prospect of dramatic advances in problem solving. And a study has found that weekly strength training can significantly reduce the risk of an early death.
2: Let's now head to Ethiopia, where several worshippers are reported to have been killed in the south of the country after armed men launched two separate attacks on churches and villages that are populated by Orthodox Christians. The attacks coincided with general elections held in Africa's second most populous nation. It's not clear how many people were killed, with some local media reports putting the number of those killed as high as 40, while religious leaders say at least 13 were confirmed to have been killed. A priest from the church says that security problems in the area are not new and fears remain high.
15: The attackers were armed. I can't describe how many they were. They were many. The congregants who fled have not returned. Because of safety issues, we can't hold prayers and mass late in the evening, as is the custom. We are now having to start around 6:30 in the morning. It's because of these problems we are forced to do it that way. Much of the church is burnt down and properties are looted. Usually, the attackers target local security forces and armed government militias. They don't like them. If they find them, it doesn't matter if you are a Christian or Muslim. They kill everybody.
2: As a priest in the south of Ethiopia, let's now speak to BBC Amharic's Mehere Tel Selassie Mekonnen, who has been speaking to survivors and victims of those attacks. What have they been saying to you?
16: So, Anne, I have spoken to eyewitnesses and religious readers in Oromia region, East Arsi zone. So they say the attacks took place on May 31st and June 1st. They accuse a rebel group in the area is behind these attacks. They said armed men stormed into the village, killing people, looting houses and burning churches nearby. So these attacks took place in two areas. According to the survivors, at least 13 people are killed. The victim's age ranges between 25 and 80. There are also reports that estimate the number of the victims could be higher. Around 280 people fled the area, fearing for their lives. The witnesses I spoke to said they've lost their homes and livestock. One of the survivors said his house was burned down three times before, and yet again he lost his home. In a previous attack, he lost his 12-year-old daughter. One of the survivors from this attack is a head priest. He said a church that's been more than 100 years old was completely destroyed by the attacks, and he also lost his brother. So the residents say they've been seeking assistance from local authorities and the police, but security forces arrived too late. The survivors said the attacks are religiously motivated, specifically targeted at the Orthodox Christian community.
2: And it also happened around when elections were being held. Is there any relation to that?
16: So I wouldn't say there is a direct link, but the timing is a little bit suspicious.
2: This is a country that has been going through devastating conflicts. You say that this is religiously motivated. What's behind that?
16: So lately, religiously motivated attacks have been widespreading in the country, and we've also been reporting on similar incidents. Most of the attacks leave dozens of civilians dead, and they displace hundreds of people. And there are also reports indicating there's a pattern of widespread kidnapping as well. So the latest attack follows a pattern of repeated violence in the area, which is religiously motivated, or it targets a certain community. So a few months back, a similar attack took place in RC zone, and 25 people were killed, including children. Even during that attack, it's been said it's related to or targeted at a certain religious group. A local resident I spoke to in relation to was the latest attack said religiously motivated attacks has been going on for over 5 years, and they haven't received any tangible assistance from the authorities.
2: Many thanks for the updates, Mehere Teselasie Mekonen from BBC Amharic.
1: Now let's get sports with Isaac Fallon.
7: We've talked a lot about Ebola in the east of the Democratic Republic of Congo and how it's affecting the country. It's also affecting the men's football team. They're due to play Denmark in a friendly in Belgium. They were supposed to, that's supposed to be tonight. They were supposed to take on Chile in a final tune-up on the 9th of June in Spain. But the mayor of the city in which the match was due to take place has cancelled the game, calling it a precautionary measure. Of course, the east of DRC is also a region marked by conflict between rebel groups and the army. Last year, Kibumango, one of the most well-known boxers in the region's capital, Goma, was killed after the M23 rebel group seized control of the city. Now, Kibumango used to be a child soldier. He then became a boxing champion and opened a boxing club where he trained young children who'd survived displacement and sexual violence. Fight Like a Girl is a film about the boxing club. Kibumango and the girls he trained was released. This film was released in cinemas, and one of the boxers featured in the film is 19-year-old Clark Ntabwe. Her family fled Goma when she was a teenager after her father was killed. And I spoke to Clark from the US, where she now lives, and I asked her about why she decided to become a boxer.
17: After my father died, I was angry. I started boxing because I wanted revenge. I wanted to learn how to fight so that I could take revenge on the people who killed my father. That was the reason I became serious about it, to revenge for my father.
18: How easy was it for Kibumango to change all of those feelings and channel that into something maybe positive?
17: It wasn't easy at all. In the beginning, everything I did was very aggressive. When I was sparring with other girls, I wasn't really boxing. I was fighting. I was very brutal and very tough on my opponents because of the anger I was carrying inside me. Coach asked me, "Why are you fighting angry?" I said, "I want revenge." He said that boxing is life, it's work, and that if I wanted to be a champion in Congo, it would not be through revenge, but through work. I was disappointed. My coach would always stop me and tell me that this is not about fighting to kill someone. He will remind me that boxing is a sport. Slowly, with his guidance, I began to change.
18: You become regional champion, and so you start to see a future, but sadly, he is killed. What was that like? That must have felt like a

0: him as a father. We got along so well, not just me, but with all the boxers. So when he died, my family didn't even want to tell me because they knew how close we were. I eventually found out through other people, and it was very, very hard for me to accept.
1: Talk to me about how important Kibumango was to the people of Goma. He helped a number of young children, I believe, and brought young women like yourself into his boxing club.
0: Kibumango was helping a lot of people. He was very important to the people of Goma, especially to young people, street children. There are so many street children there, and he will take them in and inspire them. He will tell them that even if they had nothing, they could still become someone. He gave people hope.
1: He was able to do that because he himself was a child soldier and he had been through what a lot of people had been through. What did he tell you about those stories of his life as a young man?
0: He used to tell us about his life as a child soldier and how difficult it was. He lost his eye as a child soldier. Told us how he left that life to become a boxer. He showed us that even after going through all of that, he was still able to become a champion with one eye. That inspired us to believe we could also become somebody.
1: What happened, do you know, to Kibumango's boxing club? Are girls still boxing in Goma?
0: Before he died, the gym had already been destroyed and the team was spread out in different places, looking for places to train. Now that he's gone, it's even harder for everyone to stay together and get back to boxing. Kibo was the inspiration. Coach's death was not easy for anyone and everyone.
1: It must be hard for you to continue to box.
0: It's going to be very hard. The one person who motivates you is not there. Every time I train, I will be remembering him to keep pushing, fighting for the history he left.
1: In 5 years' time, where do you see yourself?
0: In 5 years, in 10 years, I want to become a world champion in boxing. Because I dreamt of becoming a champion in Congo, I did. So I believe that I can become the world champion. That is my dream now.
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5: 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Mostly clear skies for the overnight, lows in the lower 60s. Sunny skies for today, highs in the lower 80s. Sunny again tomorrow with highs in the upper 80s.
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7: Hello, welcome to Newsday on the BBC World Service with me, Ansoy in Nairobi and James Kopno in London.
2: US Central Command says it has struck targets on Keshm Island in Iran. It described the attacks as self-defense.

0: Emirates after Iran fired missiles at US bases in Kuwait and Bahrain. So what impact will all this have on the peace talks? We'll assess the perspective of the new leadership in Iran with the help of a former Iranian MP.
1: The developments come as diplomats from Israel and Lebanon meet in Washington for a fourth round of talks. The talks are aimed at reducing tensions between the Israel along the Israeli-Lebanese border. We go live to Lebanon.
0: And a tropical storm that's heading towards Tokyo in Japan is creating winds of up to 90 kilometres an hour. We'll speak to our correspondent in the country after this bulletin of the latest world news.
2: BBC News with Moira Alderson. The tenuous ceasefire between the US and Iran has been tested again, with a further exchange of fire between the two sides. The US military says two Iranian missiles failed to hit their targets in Kuwait, and three other missiles launched by Tehran at Bahrain were intercepted. Here's our North America correspondent, Peter Bowes.
3: The US military also said its forces carried out self-defense strikes against an Iranian military ground control station on Keshmir Island in the Strait of Hormuz. Iran says the target was a communications tower south of the island and has cited that attack as the reason for its retaliation. Earlier, US forces fired on an oil tanker attempting to sail towards Iran's oil terminal at Karg Island. The incidents highlight the fragile nature of the current ceasefire.
2: Bowes reporting. Russia says its air defences have been responding to a Ukrainian drone attack on the area around St. Petersburg. The Leningrad regional governor said 50 were brought down. Ukrainian sources say an oil terminal was hit. Separately, Russian authorities in the occupied Donetsk region say a Ukrainian drone hit a bus on the road to Crimea, killing seven civilians. Polls have closed in California in a primary election that will determine who'll run for governor in November to replace Gavin Newsom. 61 candidates are competing in what's known as the jungle primary, in which the two highest vote winners advance regardless of party. Shaima Khalil in Los Angeles explains why competition for the state is so fierce.
4: California is the richest, it's the most populous state in the country, and it is the driving engine when it comes to technology, entertainment, agriculture. But it is also a state that has been marred by many concerns and difficulties, the cost of living, housing prices and affordability. And these are the issues that many people have told us that they're contending with. But they've also said that the whole process has been so overwhelming because they've just been bombarded by names and by ads.
2: British police chiefs say they'll review their anti-racism guidance after an outcry over the treatment of a white student murdered last year. Henry Novak was handcuffed and arrested as he lay dying after being stabbed, despite telling officers he couldn't breathe. His killer, a Sikh man, had falsely accused him of racism. On Tuesday night, protesters clashed with police in Southampton, the city where Novak was killed. Tim Muffett reports.
5: Bins, some bricks and an e-scooter were thrown at police. While officers with riot shields and batons attempted to hold a line along a street. Posting on social media, the Home Secretary, Shabana Mahmood, condemned those involved in the disturbances. She said there could be no justification for hijacking the tragedy of Henry Novak's death to stir up violence and disorder.
2: BBC News. The leaders of Australia and the Solomon Islands have agreed to negotiate a comprehensive new treaty in a victory for Australia as it competes with China for influence in the South Pacific. The Solomon Islands Prime Minister also said he would review a secretive security pact signed with China 4 years ago. Matthew Wale said he hadn't seen the text of the pact until just before he flew to Australia and couldn't reveal the details because of a non-disclosure clause. Microsoft has unveiled a new quantum computing chip. It says Majorana 2 is 1,000 times more reliable than its predecessor. Microsoft is in a race with other firms to develop quantum technology, which has the potential to solve problems too big for conventional computers, like removing microplastics or developing new fertilisers. A study has found that doing 90 minutes to 2 hours of strength training each week can greatly reduce the risk of an early death. Researchers analysed data from three long studies. Dominic Hughes has the details.
6: The researchers looked at data from nearly 150,000 people over 30 years. They found those doing 90 minutes to 2 hours of weight training weekly lowered the risk of death from any cause by 13%. This was 19% lower for cardiovascular disease, such as from a heart attack or stroke, and 27% lower for a neurological disease. This observational study doesn't distinguish between cause and effect, but the researchers say there's growing evidence about the benefits of combining aerobic exercise and strength training.
2: The American R&B singer Peebo Bryson has died at the age of 75. He was best known for his vocals on two Disney classics, Beauty and the Beast and A Whole New World from Aladdin. Peebo had plenty of other hits during a career that spanned five decades, including Tonight I Celebrate My Love. His family said his music had carried generations through joyful celebrations and great love stories. BBC News.
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1: Coming up, we have the latest on the situation in the Middle East as talks appear to stall. We'll hear from a former Iranian MP who's currently in exile and also speak to a Lebanese legislator.
0: Going to go to Japan too, where a tropical storm is pummeling through the main island as it heads to Tokyo.
1: As ever, we welcome your messages on any of the stories you hear on the programme. Our text and WhatsApp number is +44 77 86 20 50 85. We start this hour with a fragile ceasefire between Iran and the US, which is under stress again. Only a few hours ago, Kuwait and Bahrain reported aerial attacks. The US military said missiles launched by Iran had been intercepted or had failed to hit their targets. Iran's Revolutionary Guard said that a communication tower on Keshem Island had been attacked and it had targeted US bases in Gulf states in response. Neither side has allowed the steady drumbeat of military exchanges between them to throw the negotiations being mediated by Pakistan, Qatar and others.
0: But as those talks between the US and Iran continue, what's likely to be going on within the power structures of Iran? I've been speaking to someone who serves as a member of parliament in the country and is now a democracy activist in exile, Fatima Haghaghchu. So, who is really taking decisions in Tehran? Is it the new supreme leader, Mujtaba Khamenei?
7: I think the ultimate decision is made by Mujtaba Khamenei, the new supreme leader. He consults with his advisors and specifically he takes into account the Iranian National Security Council's advice. Basically, the council cooks everything for him and in most cases, he just approves it. This is what specifically also he told to the president. Still, IRGC, the Islamic Revolutionary Guard Corps, make a decision. Also, Mohammad Baqir Ghalibaf, the Speaker of the Parliament, has been engaged in key decision-making, especially about the negotiation with the US.
0: With the US. And the Speaker Ghalibaf, by the fact that he's involved in those negotiations, one would assume that he is open to the idea of a deal with the US. Mm-hmm. Is that broadly shared among those in power in Tehran, do you think? Are people prepared for the possibility of an agreement?
7: I think everybody wants deal, regardless of if they are hardliner or moderate, but the content of the deal is important. As Americans say, devil in the details. So some of them don't like to have a bigger concession on nuclear deal or a Strait of Hormuz or other things. But moderates basically feel the situation should be win-win and they should reach out to peace. They prioritize peace.
0: You will know some of the individuals involved. When it comes down to taking a decision, how much do the individual personalities of some of the top figures matter and how much is it ideology or maybe perhaps simply the practicalities of the deal on the table?
7: Well, all of these are engaged. Of course, Mohammad Baqir Ghalibaf's personality and basically he is working on the ground, as we say, considers reality. All of them, of course, are ideological. But I think because Ghalibaf was war chief during the 8 years war, later he became the police chief, later Tehran mayor, he has been engaged with reality a lot. So he understands his limits and country's limits better than some other ideologues. But of course, there are push from other sides as well.
0: Mm.
7: It's hard to convince everyone, especially he's as a speaker of the parliament. He needs to deal with all of the parliamentarians, including hardliners.
0: You oppose the military intervention by the US and Israel. What sort of impact do you think it has had on the people of Iran?
7: Impact was so negative in several folds. First of all, I think the war somewhat killed their aspiration for democracy, at least in short term, because gave upper hand to the Revolutionary Guard. This was really the most negative result. On the other hand, daily life of them has been sort of destroyed. Middle class heavily narrowed now. Most people are under poverty line, inflation skyrocketing. So people are having hard time, including infrastructure has been destroyed. So in general, people are not happy. Even those who thought maybe by war this regime will collapse, and now they see, even the war didn't allow the regime to collapse.
0: Does the dream of a democratic Iran then seem as far away as ever?
7: I am an optimistic person and I see sign of optimism. I think the new generation has been changed a lot. Culturally also we've been shifted and I think democracy is in fate of Iran. I see that. But as a result of war, unfortunately, the revolutionaries got hold of the power is now stronger, and that would take time. We have to see that the war is ended. The situation may get different. I am hoping that maybe after the war, we see sort of less securitized situation. Either the authority needs to change, they may reach to situation that they cannot continue a status quo as is. They have to change something really to stay in power because they understand that the government is delegitimized. The regime itself, I mean, it's delegitimized. And regaining legitimacy, it's not easy. So that may cause some of these moderate people think twice to change direction of the country. If they don't, in short term, they may win, but in middle term, something big will happen.
0: The thoughts of Fatemeh Yigachu, former MP in Iran.
1: Well, this all comes as diplomats from Israel and Lebanon meet in Washington for a fourth round of talks aimed at reducing tensions along the Israeli-Lebanese border. The talks are taking place as Israeli forces continue strikes in southern Lebanon, which Israel says are in response to ceasefire violations by Hezbollah. Earlier this week, President Trump intervened to halt planned Israeli strikes on Beirut following a tense conversation between the Israeli Prime Minister Benjamin Netanyahu and Mr. Trump. Iranian state media had warned that Tehran would suspend negotiations with the Trump administration if Israel carried out its threat to attack the Lebanese capital. Joining me on the line now is Lebanese MP Mark Dou from the Progress Party. Welcome to the programme. Now, you just left Beirut to visit London. Tell us about the city you left. What was the atmosphere like? What are people there saying? What are their fears?
8: Good morning. The situation in Beirut is pretty tense, and there's a lot of chaotic expectations because every time there's an announcement of a ceasefire, it barely holds for a few hours. Then there are additional threats or Israeli warnings to leave villages and towns or the suburbs of the capital, Beirut. So people have been in distress. A lot more internally displaced people have been moving around the country from one targeted area to the other. So the situation is pretty dire. The state is already running very short on supplies and the humanitarian needs to manage because of the movement of the people. It's very difficult to sustain a proper line of support in terms of water, medical, health, and others for the people, especially those who are in dire need. There's a lot of people in tents still in certain areas because they haven't been shifted to permanent relief centers. So that is the situation. And politically, everything changes with every tweet from Washington or every new attack that Hezbollah conducts and then every new attack that the Israelis do on Lebanon.
1: Talking about tweets from Washington, there was that post by on social media, Truth Social, by President Trump talking about the halt to attacks, mentioning that he had spoken to Hezbollah. But later we heard from a former U.S. envoy who said that he did not believe Mr. Trump actually spoke to Hezbollah. And Hezbollah itself has said that there was nothing like that. What do you make of all that?
8: I think there's a flurry of activity by different advisors trying to play a role and to deliver what Trump needs. And it seems that very random tweet that you just mentioned is fundamentally not based on actual events that happened in Beirut. Hezbollah denied any direct contact because their entire campaign is there against direct negotiations. And basically, it seems that the Speaker of the House, through his advisors in Lebanon, who's an ally of Hezbollah, was the person trying to conduct that negotiations and trying to circumvent the president and the prime minister of Lebanon, who have been negotiating in Washington in four rounds with the Israelis. So I think that there was some information, because the same statement that was issued by President Trump mentioned troops going to Lebanon, while in the reality was Netanyahu was threatening Lebanon with airstrikes, not an occupation of the capital.
1: So what does that do to, one, the situation on the ground? This is such a sensitive issue affecting people's lives, but also on the talks that are ongoing.
8: This plays a big role in the sense, first for the people, because when you hear that Netanyahu sending tens of planes to bomb the southern suburb of Beirut, a few hundred thousand had to leave their homes and rush to the mountains or to shelters. So that's panic on the ground. Second, the army and everyone had to cordon that area, and the Red Cross and others had to mobilize all their resources, expecting large numbers of injuries and others as well as hospitals. So every statement has serious repercussions. So when Trump does that, people don't know if that's for real or not. So do they mobilize or they don't? So that creates a lot of panic on the ground. Politically speaking, this also creates a flurry of activity in the sense that the official negotiations negotiating team in Lebanon has to verify and make sure if there are other channels that have been opened and that discussions are being run by the Americans in parallel to the official Lebanese state, which ended up not being the case. And right. therefore, this is where the chaos creates a lot more panic and complicates an already very complicated situation.
1: Many thanks for speaking to us, Mark Dow, the Lebanese MP from the Progress Party.
0: This is Newsday on the BBC World Service. Here are our main headlines. Kuwait says its international airport has been badly damaged by Iranian drones as clashes between US and Iranian forces test the fragile ceasefire. Ukraine has carried out a large-scale drone attack on St. Petersburg as the Russian city hosts an international economic forum. And a study has found that weekly strength training can significantly reduce the risk of an early death.
1: Time now for some sports news with Isaac Fennin.
9: Yeah, the BBC understands that Liverpool have reached a verbal agreement with Andoni Iraola to take over as head coach after sacking Arne Slot a few days ago. The Spaniard led Bournemouth to sixth in the Premier League last season, and according to The Athletic, Iraola will sign a two-year deal. Manchester United have agreed a $47 million deal with Atalanta to sign Brazilian midfielder Ederson. It's expected the 26-year-old will join on a four-year contract with an option to extend for an extra year. Fulham have announced that Marco Silva will leave the club after 5 years. It's expected he'll take up the job as Benfica manager, replacing Jose Mourinho. And of course, not long to go until the World Cup. One of the themes has been the rule changes we're going to see. Timers when it comes to throw-ins and corners. VAR intervening in the awarding of corners, in fact. And FIFA will also introduce advanced semi-automatic offside, which could mean that linesmen and women will raise their flags a bit earlier. Often we've seen linesmen delaying the raising of the flag. The World Cup is the theme of our business news as well, because of course it's going to be held in the US, Mexico and Canada. And depending on where you are in the world, it could mean a lot of late night match viewing. Human resources technology firm has some interesting findings from a recent survey around the effects of the World Cup. Maura Fogarty joins us now. Maura, give us some of the details.
10: Yeah, so Isaac, so this is a firm called UKG. They commissioned a survey of about 8,000 employees across Europe, Australia, and the US and Mexico. And these were some of the statistics they came up with, right? So 27%, so nearly a third of employees surveyed say that they're likely to miss work because they'll either come in late, they'll leave early to go watch matches, or they might just skip work altogether. One in five say that they plan to come into work even if they're tired and exhausted. 11% say they'll come into work even if they're hungover after watching the games. And about a third of everyone surveyed said they'll take at least one day off to watch the games. Not something you would do, right, Isaac?
9: Of course. Well, I'm forced to be here against my will sometimes when it comes to watching the games. But I imagine that there is a financial cost to this, right?
10: Yeah, there is. And actually, I think a lot of the matches are while you're at work, Isaac. The survey did talk about people who show up to work and are secretly watching highlights or watching the matches. But like you said, that's not you.
9: Never would do that, no.
10: Never. Part of your job. You're expected to. Look, the financial cost is this. They calculated what the lost productivity would cost companies. So no surprises. The U.S., they estimate it'll cost about $11.7 billion in lost productivity. Germany, another big footballing nation, $1.34 billion. France, about $750 million. And the U.K., $912 million. U.S. dollars. But, you know, 104 games, 48 nations, 39 days. That's a lot of football.
9: It's a lot of football. Yeah, a lot of football. And I can't lie, I am very much looking forward to it. Maura, always great chatting to you. That's Maura Fogarty there.
0: And thanks to Isaac Fannin. Now, a tropical storm is ripping through Japan's main island, Honshu, and heading towards Tokyo, with winds of up to 90 kilometres an hour. Transport and businesses have been disrupted and power supplies cut to nearly 60,000 homes. The government has urged more than 350,000 people to evacuate because of the risk of flooding and landslides. Hundreds of flights have been cancelled. Plenty of disruption then. So let's head to Tokyo and speak to our correspondent, Kurumi Mori. Hello to you. What does it all feel like then right now?
11: Hey there. Good morning. Yeah, I don't know if you can hear in the background, but I'm sitting in our BBC Tokyo studio and the rain is still slamming against the windows on the side of the building. And the downpour was quite intense, especially earlier on in the morning when I came in. So Tropical Storm Changmi has been moving up the Pacific coastline toward more central and north Japan. Authorities have been issuing advisories now for 3 days. This is the third day for floods, looking out for mudslides, overflowing rivers in several regions. And now more than 400,000 residents have been ordered to evacuate to seek higher ground and stay safe.
0: Is it the case that people are following those evacuation orders? Because sometimes you find that people don't. They prefer to stick it out in their homes, for example.
11: Absolutely. You know, I think Japan is prone to natural disasters. I think we've learned from the past, but maybe they don't necessarily take things that seriously. We don't know the exact number of people who actually left their homes, but the government has been tweeting on social media or posting on X and has been reiterating the stance that they need to evacuate for an abundance of caution. At least 23 people are injured. And as you said, you know, tens of thousands of homes are without power still. So it is a powerful storm. And when it comes to travel, we have more than 800 domestic and international flights now canceled so far. The local trains, including the Shinkansen bullet trains, also facing disruption. So officials continue urging residents to monitor their advisories.
0: Yeah, you mentioned social media. I saw that storm-related words such as evacuation order was trending, but also soaked wet. Does that give the sense that maybe some people aren't taking it incredibly seriously?
11: Yeah, I mean, it's hard to say. I did see before the storm, maybe earlier in the week, I did see people saying, you know, the government's making too big of a deal. It's just some rain. But I can tell you when I came into work this morning, I mean, puddles everywhere. My bus was delayed 20 minutes, definitely having an impact. And it was quite hard to commute. Some public schools in Tokyo and other affected areas are closed. So it looks like there are efforts to keep everyone safe and as dry as possible. Way less commuters this morning as well.
0: And presumably whatever happens from here on in, there will have been a pretty big economic impact.
11: Yeah, you know, I was walking around and I can tell you that the stores are quite empty. I saw a ramen shop on my way to work, and usually there's a few people waiting for them to open, but it was completely empty. And I just saw the chef kind of sitting in the corner. So I can imagine not many people will be out and about. Also, there is less tourism, right? Because fewer people are out in the streets. We don't know exactly the money figures yet, but yeah, I imagine less business activity.
0: And have we got a sense from the meteorological experts as how long the storm's likely to last, what its path is going to look like?
11: Yeah, we've been tracking the storm and there are forecasts for it. So we're seeing less intense rain right now compared to earlier in the day here in Tokyo. The height of the storm is supposed to pass this evening, but we're not really in the clear yet because it's going to continue to move northeast. And that's when we'll have to watch out for mudslides and really strong winds that could continue even after the rain passes and cause some major damage.
0: Kurumi Mori, our correspondent in Tokyo, thank you very much indeed. There was more on that story, should you need it, on the BBC website as well. And we'll bring you all the latest on Newsday on the BBC World Service.
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0: We report from Nanyuki in central Kenya, where the country's top court has extended a ban on the construction of an Ebola quarantine centre for American citizens.
1: And a BBC report looking at the part played by the oil company Shell on environment issues in Nigeria. First, this news.
2: BBC News with Moira Alderson. Kuwait says a terminal building at its international airport has been hit by Iranian drones, resulting in several injuries and damage to facilities. Flights have had to be suspended or diverted. It comes as renewed skirmishes between US and Iranian forces test the tenuous ceasefire. Russia says it's brought down 50 Ukrainian drones around St. Petersburg. Ukrainian sources say an oil terminal was hit. A BBC correspondent in the city says there's thick black smoke in the city. It comes on the opening day of an international economic forum there. Tropical storm Jiangmi is ripping through Japan's main island of Honshu with winds of up to 90 kilometres an hour. Hundreds of thousands of people are urged to leave because of the risk of flooding and landslides. Hundreds of flights have been cancelled. Polls to determine who'll run for governor of California in November have closed. 61 candidates are competing to replace Gavin Newsom. The two highest vote winners advance, regardless of party. A study's found that doing up to 2 hours of strength training each week can reduce the risk of an early death. Researchers found that regular weight or resistance training reduced the risk by 13%. British police chiefs say they'll review anti-racism guidance after a public outcry over the treatment of a white student stabbed last year. Henry Novak was handcuffed and arrested as he lay dying. His killer, a Sikh man, had falsely accused him of racism. Microsoft has unveiled a new quantum computing chip. Majorana 2 is said to be 1,000 times more reliable than its predecessor. Quantum technology has the potential to solve problems too big for conventional computers. The American R&B singer Peebo Bryson has died at the age of 75. In a career spanning five decades, he was best known for the Disney classics Beauty and the Beast and A Whole New World. BBC News.
1: Thank you for that summary. 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We are live from Nairobi with me, Anne Soy, and from London with James Copnall.
0: Over the next half hour, we'll hear about deadly protests in Kenya against a US Ebola facility. And we'll head to Nigeria for a BBC investigation into what the oil giant Shell knew about pollution in the Delta. We start with a controversy over US plans to construct an Ebola isolation unit inside an airbase in Nanyuki in central Kenya. The centre is intended to care for US citizens exposed to Ebola in the east of the Democratic Republic of Congo, where a new outbreak of the disease is causing real concern. Kenya's government appears to be pushing on with a plan, despite a court temporarily stopping the construction. There has been sharp criticism from many Kenyans, and there was a protest in Nanyuki in which two people died. The BBC's Thomas Mahwana reports from Nanyuki.
13: So we're on the rough road to the Laikipia Air Base here in Nanyuki. Most roads in the town have the remains of tires that were lit in the protests.
14: Kenyans here in Nanyuki took to the streets in opposition to the planned construction of an American Ebola isolation unit in the Laikipia Air Base. The plan is for a center with 50 beds to be staffed with American specialists. It's part of America's strategy to keep the deadly virus from its borders. Hundreds lit fires and clashed with police in this town. And today, police are deployed in droves to stop any possible demonstrations. Two men are confirmed to have been shot dead during Monday's protests. Joyce Wangari is the mother of Charles Mwangi. She says he was shot shortly after leaving the house.
15: Charles wasn't protesting, but they still shot him as he was walking along. He wasn't even throwing stones at them.
14: The police have said they're not aware of any fatalities in Nanyuki, and the BBC has been unable to verify the circumstances of either death. It's been calmer since Monday, but residents remain angry about the plan.
16: We don't want it here. We want to help, but we don't want Ebola here.
14: This is Solomon Madenge. He is a longtime resident of Nanyuki. He tells me he's worried.
16: I would say maybe the government should just consider not bringing the disease in town, yeah?
14: Last week, a judge temporarily halted the construction of the unit and a hearing was scheduled today. It has yet to reach court, so the US's workers aren't able to start building yet. In the meantime, Kenya's president has defended the plan. He says it's part of a long-standing partnership with America.
17: I give the okay because it was an agreement and a partnership with friends who have worked with Kenya for 30, 40 years.
14: He and Nanyuki Chelsea's death has deepened even further opposition against the plan. Whether and when construction of this controversial unit begins is unclear. What is clear, despite the anger, Kenya appears to be pushing on with the plan.
0: Well, we also received this message from a friend of one of the protesters who were killed.
18: My name is Benson Munene Muramaito, a resident in Laikipia County, Nanyuki. And what I want to say is, yesterday we went out for demos, which is our way of expressing or venting our anger and frustrations against the government, and which is very much constitutional. But what transpired is, we went at the Kenya Army Air Base, the Kenya Air Force, and there was no destruction. There was no destruction in town. But at the end of the day, after the demos were over, at around 6:30, Charles was shot. And he was shot like 500 meters from his home. So that he lives in this area. So at the end of the day, what I would like to tell the government is, just as like there's military police who police on the Kenya Army, and they arrest them, because we have seen that when civilians are shot, it never happens like the police are prosecuted. But if you look at the case of Dishon Angoya, the OCS Central Police Station, who released those prisoners, which is within his mandate, he was arrested. When a police officer shoots another one, they are arrested. But when they shoot and kill a civilian, they are never arrested. That means we have like the REKE, we have the GSU, we have the administration police, we have the regular police. One arm of those should be set aside specifically to arrest the police. And to what we can say to the Kenyans, we can no longer be like the chicken, like we are slaughtered on Madaraka Day. The police decide we are not chicken to the police. They decide they'll slaughter this one in Madaraka, they'll slaughter this one in December, Valentine's. No, we are tired of that one. And we have a lot of cases, a backlog of cases that we have of people being killed by excessive force from the police, and they have never been like prosecuted. Okay. So at the end of the day, we have to do something about it.
1: Bernard Munene there, a friend of one of those who was killed. And just as we say, we made a request for comment from the spokesperson of Kenya Police, but they said that they were unable to comment at this point. Let's now speak to our reporter, Thomas Mkhwana, who joins us live from Nanyuki. What is the mood there after this protests and the deaths, and what are people saying to you?
19: And the mood is very, very calm here. It looks like everything is back to normal. And this is usually what you'll see in Kenya, in cities during protests or after protests. Like there's a day of protests that unfortunately turn tragically violent. And then the day after, things are stirring up a bit. Everyone's coming back. Then today, 2 days after Charles's death and the other gentleman being killed as well, everything's back to normal. I'm standing in Baraka where Charles was shot dead, and everything looks very normal here. What people are saying, obviously everyone is upset about what happened, but you can also tell that there's something brewing here still, because everyone went out to express their frustration and their opposition to what's happening, but the government is seemingly going on with this plan. And this morning I spoke to a gentleman who led yesterday's protest, and he told me that they're planning to hold a protest next Tuesday, possibly if the government pushes forward with this plan.
1: Well, the court has suspended any construction and any work on that facility. But we have heard both from the Kenyan government and the U.S. government that they are hoping that any obstacles that stand in the way of that project will be cleared. Are there any engagements, do you know, between local leaders there and the national leaders? Because they seem to be reading from different scripts on this one.
19: Yeah, none that I know of, Anne. And we also saw the local leadership speaking against the establishment of this isolation facility. It's hard to tell right now because the government has been really airtight with this information. They're not giving information to the public. And this only came out after media reports, not even in Kenya, but in America. So we don't really know what's happening, but U.S. health officials say that they're pretty confident that they're going to work something out with the Kenyan government. And they point to the distance between the DR Congo, where these cases might be taken from, and America, and it being too far, and it could lead to a potential patient's death or instability on the flight. And that's why they picked Kenya, because of its proximity to the DRC. The Kenyan government says that it's very, very, very prepared for this outbreak in case it happens. But Kenyans seem to not agree with this, and civil society is rallying against this. And at the moment, we don't know what's in the works, but the Kenyan president, again, is firmly on his way to making sure that this goes through.
1: It sounds very busy where you are. I hope you're away from the road. You talk about the level of preparedness, the government sounding confident, but what about the people, especially there in Nanyuki? What have they been telling you about whether they feel prepared, whether they feel safe from Ebola?
19: The people here do not want the isolation unit. It's clear to tell that a majority of the people who live in these towns around Nanyuki and within Nanyuki say that they do not want this facility here. The government says that this isolation unit will be one of 23 isolation units across Kenya, mostly in border points and also in the major towns in the country. People across Kenya do not want the virus within the borders, even if it's going to be in an isolation unit. Experts on the side of the establishment of this facility say that this is something that can be contained. If it's an airbase, it means that there's restricted entry and exit, which means that the virus it's much, much harder for the virus to be exposed to people who are not professionals. But I also sense from speaking with the residents of this town that there's a lot of disinformation regarding how Ebola is transmitted from one person to another. I remember one gentleman saying that, insinuating basically that he believes that Ebola is airborne, that if the wind blows his direction and someone infected with Ebola is on the other side, then that means that he could get infected. But also there's a good number of people here who know how Ebola is transmitted. And for a lady we spoke to yesterday, she said that her children go to a school near the airbase, and that's something you'll hear a lot, that people who work in the airbase interact with people who live within these communities around the airbase. And some of those military men even have family outside the airbase. They go to the bars, the pubs, the restaurants outside the airbase, and that poses a threat to the local community. And it's not hard to understand why someone would think that.
1: Many thanks, Thomas Mukhwana, there in Nanyuki, where there have been protests against the establishment of a U.S. Ebola quarantine and treatment unit. And James, we're just talking about the misinformation that Thomas has been able to pick up from Nanyuki, and also the lack of understanding of how Ebola is transmitted. Well, he acknowledges that some people know, but others, perhaps because of the COVID pandemic, they still have memories of that and how devastating it was to people and livelihoods as well. And we have messages that have been coming in. Here's Amara Alpha in Sierra Leone says, why not build a facility that will serve everyone, including Kenyans? And that has been a big question here, James.
0: Yeah, another message from Matthew Fidman-Bow in Sierra Leone saying, well done, Kenyans. Don't allow Donald Trump to put an Ebola quarantine centre in your country. And that idea that lots of people are nervous about treatment facilities, that misinformation about mode of transmission and so on is fairly frequent. I guess that's something we've seen in other Ebola outbreaks, perhaps ones that you've covered too in the past. It's a recurring theme, isn't it?
1: It is a recurring theme, and it would be of interest to know whether there's any work on the ground to try and educate people about how to prevent Ebola. Obviously, these are very two different infections, COVID-19 and Ebola. With, you know, Ebola, I remember I was in Nanyuki actually over the weekend, James, and somebody asked, am I safe where I live a few kilometers from where this center is planned? And I explained to her the modes of transmission, that with Ebola, it has to take the, you know, direct contact with infected fluids from a person who's infected, and they need to go into the body through maybe a cut or, you know, through a soft membrane, the mouth, the eyes. And so he said, oh, so I think about it more like HIV rather than COVID-19. So there is room for that communication. And we have a message from somebody who said that, he doesn't say the name, but says the government of Kenya did not do well with the communication. They could have, spoken to people better about how this facility is going to benefit people to avoid those protests and unnecessary loss of life. And one more message here from Abuga in Nairobi, who said that Kenyans are devastated by this move by the authorities. And he said that whilst the US is cutting aid to Africa, why are they bringing this facility to Kenya?
0: Newsday on the BBC World Service with Anne in Nairobi and James in London. The British oil giant Shell continued operating a major overseas pipeline for years, even though it knew it was causing widespread pollution, according to secret internal documents obtained by the BBC. Exchanges between senior executives, disclosed during a civil legal case, expose how they understood the risks of running one of the energy firm's main pipelines in Nigeria to the local people and the environment, yet chose not to shut it down. Shell has always argued pollution in the Delta was caused by theft and illegal refining of oil taken from the pipeline. Our Africa correspondent, Simi Jolaso, reports from Bile.
20: Decaying and dead mangroves along the banks of creeks are among the most visible signs of the legacy of oil giant Shell here in Bile, where families survived on fishing for generations. Like 64-year-old Balafama Bruce, who says oil spills over the last decade have made it increasingly difficult.
21: Before 2011, here is a beautiful area. People play here, they go to the river here. The pollution has caused me that I have stopped my restaurant business. Because of that, I become poor.
20: So what do you do now?
21: I eat from hand to mouth.
20: Shell's pipeline that runs near Bile pumped up to 150,000 barrels a day. It's a part of the country blighted by attacks and organized theft of oil, including hundreds of illegal refineries, many of which caused pollution. The way Shell handled their operation is under the spotlight, and now documents obtained by the BBC show the company kept pumping despite knowing it was causing widespread pollution. One internal document from 2012 shows how Shell executives signed off to keep a Nigeria pipeline pumping for another 2 years, even though it didn't meet its usual technical standards.
22: They are not concerned about what happened to you. Their concern is continuing to make profit.
20: That's Chief Boma Dapa, the spokesperson for the Bile Kingdom Chiefs Council.
22: All that has happened in this environment is as a result of negligence. They don't care.
20: A 2013 email chain reveals Shell's then general manager for onshore assets warned colleagues an audit of Shell's operations in the country would fail. The following month, Shell executives launched a confidential working group codenamed Project Madrid. It unmasked the scale of the oil leaks, 100 illegal refineries polluting 9,000 hectares of water and 9,000 hectares of land. Shell says its decisions were based on complex factors like security and the environment, and that it cleaned up spills regardless of the cause. Shell has blamed oil spills here on theft from its pipelines, but the Project Madrid files show that bosses were considering carrying on pumping from its pipeline, like the one that runs through here, even though they knew it would cause more pollution. One slide in the project posed a stark question. Are we comfortable to continue production knowing that further environmental damage will occur? A spokesperson for Shell told the BBC, the documents selected are presented without the critical context of the operating environment in the Niger Delta at the time. He said, in isolation, they do not reflect the challenges of working against the backdrop of widespread organized criminality.
3: River is our farm, but now there is no way for us again.
20: Periwinkle harvester, 49-year-old Tamino Biten Philip, says pollution has transformed the creeks where she once worked.
3: Because when you go to the bush, you will not see periwinkle again. And the odor is like a crude. Some places, when you go, you will perceive gas. They are collecting our oil every blessed day, but without benefit.
20: Her sentiments are echoed by Chief Bamadapa.
22: We might not even know the damage it has caused us in terms of health. We don't have farmland. We are surrounded by a river. Our people's means of livelihood is gone.
20: I'm back in Lagos, Nigeria's commercial hub. For decades, oil has driven this country's economy, bringing in billions for both Nigeria and the international companies operating here. Shell has repeatedly said pollution in the Niger Delta is largely driven by oil theft, a major issue in the region, with experts once estimating around 100,000 barrels a day were being stolen. The company is defending its position. But for the people I met, the impact of spills is visible in their daily lives, in the water, the land, and their livelihoods. Now, they're hoping this case brings answers and accountability.
0: Timi Chilauso, Africa correspondent, reporting from Bile in Nigeria.
1: Time now for some more sport from Isaac Fennin.
9: Yeah, we've talked throughout the programme about the issues in the Democratic Republic of Congo, in particular the east of the country, and how Ebola is affecting the country there. It's also affecting the football team. They played Denmark in a World Cup friendly tonight in Belgium. Of course, they were due to play some matches in DR Congo, but they postponed that to move their training camp to Belgium. And they were due to take on Chile in a final tune-up on the 9th of June in Spain, but the mayor of the city where the match was due to take place has cancelled the game, calling it a precautionary measure because of the Ebola crisis. The east of DRC is also a region marked by conflict between rebel groups and the army. Last year, Kibumango, one of the most well-known boxers in the region's capital, Goma, was killed after the M23 rebel group seized control of the city. Kibumango used to be a child soldier. He then became a boxing champion before opening a boxing club where he trained young people who had survived displacement and sexual violence. There is a film about that boxing club called Fight Like a Girl, and it talks about Kibumango and the girls he trained. It was released in cinemas a few weeks ago, and one of the boxers featured in the film is the 19-year-old Clark Ntabwe. Her family fled to Goma when she was a teenager after her father was killed, and I spoke to Clark from the US where she lives now, and I asked her why she decided to become a boxer.
4: After my father died, I was angry. I started boxing because I wanted revenge. I wanted to learn how to fight so that I could take revenge on the people who killed my father. That was the reason I became serious about it, to revenge for my father.
5: How easy was it for Kibumango to change all of those feelings and channel that into something maybe positive?
4: It wasn't easy at all. In the beginning, everything I did was very aggressive. When I was sparring with other girls, I wasn't really boxing. I was fighting. I was very brutal and very tough on my opponents because of the anger I was carrying inside me. Coach asked me, "Why are you fighting angry?" I said I want revenge. He said that boxing is life, it's work, and that if I wanted to be a champion in Congo, it would not be through revenge, but through work. I was disappointed. My coach would always stop me and tell me that this is not about fighting to kill someone. He will remind me that boxing is a sport. Slowly, with his guidance, I began to change.
5: You become regional champion, and so you start to see a future, but sadly, he is killed. What was that like? That must have felt like another heartbreaking moment for you to have to go through at a very young age.
4: He was not just my coach. I saw him as a father. We got along so well, not just me, but with all the boxers. So when he died, my family didn't even want to tell me because they knew how close we were. I eventually found out through other people, and it was very, very hard for me to accept.

0: especially to young people, street children. There are so many street children there, and he will take them in and inspire them. He will tell them that even if they had nothing, they could still become someone. He gave people hope.
1: He was able to do that because he himself was a child soldier and he had been through what a lot of people had been through. What did he tell you about those stories of his life as a young man?
0: He used to tell us about his life as a child soldier and how difficult it was. He lost his eye as a child soldier. Told us how he left that life to become a boxer. He showed us that even after going through all of that, he was still able to become a champion with one eye. That inspired us to believe we could also become somebody.
1: What happened, do you know, to Kibamango's boxing club? Are girls still boxing in Goma?
0: Before he died, the gym had already been destroyed and the team was spread out in different places, looking for places to train. Now that he's gone, it's even harder for everyone to stay together and get back to boxing. Kibo was the inspiration. Coach's death was not easy for anyone and everyone.
1: It must be hard for you to continue to box.
0: It's going to be very hard. The one person who motivates you is not there. Every time I train, I will be remembering him to keep pushing, fighting for the history he left.
1: In 5 years' time, where do you see yourself?
0: In 5 years, in 10 years, I want to become a world champion in boxing. Because I dreamt of becoming a champion in Congo, I did. So I believe that I can become the world champion. That is my dream now.
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5: 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Mostly clear skies for the overnight, lows in the lower 60s. Sunny skies for today, highs in the lower 80s. Sunny again tomorrow with highs in the upper 80s.
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7: Hi, this is Justice Baby. On the back streets of Accra, dozens of young kids are playing football. The sport is a national obsession here in Ghana.
8: If it wasn't football, I don't think people would be knowing the name Ghana. It's football that has raised the name of Ghana high.
7: And there is one football academy that every child in Ghana wants to get into. It's called Right to Dream. For the documentary on the BBC World Service, I meet some of the 23,000 children hoping to find football stardom. I see their joy and their heartbreak.
9: There's one boy who's just been called out that he didn't qualify for the final, who's just broken down in tears. His friends have come around him and it's quite painful to watch.
7: That is all coming up in Africa's Football Dreamers with me,

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1: BBC News with Moira Alderson. Kuwait says a terminal building at its international airport has been hit by Iranian drones, resulting in several injuries and severe damage to facilities. Flights are suspended or diverted. It comes as skirmishes between US and Iranian forces test the tenuous ceasefire. Here's Yulan Nell.
2: Kuwait is a major US ally in the region and it hosts a major US airbase there. We understand that this exchange of fire started when the US, which is enforcing its naval blockade of Iranian ports, fired at an empty vessel, and then as a result the Iranians retaliated and there were these attacks both on Kuwait and also on Bahrain, which is home to the US Naval Fifth Fleet.
1: Ukraine says its drones have hit the Russian city of St. Petersburg as an economic forum opens there. President Zelensky said an oil terminal was hit. He described the strike as long-range sanctions and said targets were also being struck in the port of Kronstadt from St. Petersburg. Here's Steve Rosenberg.
3: During the night, the governor of Leningrad region had issued an air raid warning. Plumes of thick black smoke are clearly visible in the sky here. The drone attack came just hours before the opening of the St. Petersburg International Economic Forum, a major set-piece event that Russia uses to try to promote itself on the world stage. President Putin is due in St. Petersburg later this week to deliver a keynote address.
1: British police chiefs say they'll review their anti-racism guidance after an outcry over the treatment of a white student who was murdered last year. Henry Novak was handcuffed and arrested as he lay dying after being stabbed, despite telling officers he couldn't breathe. His killer, a British Asian man, had falsely accused him of racism. Tropical storm Jiangmi is ripping through Japan's main island, Honshu, as it heads towards Tokyo, with winds of up to 90 kilometres an hour. Transport has been disrupted and power cut to 60,000 homes. Kurumi Mori reports from Tokyo.
4: Tropical storm Jiangmi is moving up the Pacific coastline towards central Japan as authorities warn of flooding, mudslides and overflowing rivers. Evacuations have been ordered for more than 350,000 people, including parts of Tokyo. More than 800 domestic and international flights have been canceled so far, with local transport, including the Shinkansen bullet trains, also facing disruptions. Officials are urging residents to continue to monitor advisories.
1: Polls have closed in California in a primary election that will determine who'll run for governor in November to replace Gavin Newsom. 61 candidates are competing in what's known as the jungle primary. The two highest vote winners advance regardless of party. The favourite is a Democratic former health secretary, Javier Becerra. BBC News. Malawi says it will help repatriate citizens from South Africa following a wave of anti-immigration protests. The government says support will be provided to Malawians who voluntarily requested assistance to return home. The Foreign Ministry says it's monitoring reports of attacks targeting African migrants and has raised concerns with South African authorities. Microsoft has unveiled a new quantum computing chip, which it says is 1,000 times more reliable than its predecessor. The technology has the potential to solve problems too big for conventional computers, like removing microplastics or developing new fertilizers. Zoe Kleinman reports.
5: The computing power in a quantum machine comes from tiny, delicate units called qubits. They operate in a very fragile state and usually last just a few milliseconds. But Microsoft claims the qubits on its new Majorana 2 chip can survive for 20 seconds, giving them a lot more time to process complex calculations. This has been made possible by substituting aluminium on the chip for lead. Microsoft's using AI in this project, but says the idea came from its human scientists.
1: A study has found doing 90 minutes to 2 hours of strength training each week can greatly reduce the risk of an early death. Researchers found regular weight or resistance training reduced the risk of death from any cause by 13%. The American R&B singer Peebo Bryson has died at the age of 75. He was best known for his vocals on two Disney classics, Beauty and the Beast, and A Whole New World from Aladdin.

0: Peebo had plenty of other hits during a career that spanned five decades, including Tonight, I Celebrate My Love and Reaching for the Sky. BBC News.
1: I'm standing just outside a local church in Domipila 2. It's in the heart of Accra, Ghana's capital. Right in front of me is about 20 young kids who are running around after a football that is just about the size of a tennis ball. So I want to have a bit of a play with you guys, right? Okay, so let's go.
2: Okay.
1: The ball is so tiny, it's actually even hard to find where it is. It's really memorable watching and taking part in this. It sends me back to more than 20 years ago when I was about 10 years old playing in the village where I grew up. And this right here is the start of a journey that I'm going to take you on over the next 1 hour. My name is Justice Beidou, and in this documentary for the BBC World Service, I will be asking how you can take a boy or girl from a neighborhood like this one and transform him or her into a global football star. How do you give them the confidence, the resilience, the mental fortitude, and the skill to go through the journey of becoming a football icon?
3: Football for them, it means everything.
4: I've been given unprecedented access to one of Africa's top football schools, the Right to Dream Academy in Ghana.
5: We truly believe that there's talent in Africa, and we are changing football. We are challenging the narrative of that.
4: I will be traveling with their scouts as they look for the next World Cup superstars in rural Ghana, meeting their top talents as well as players taking their first steps in the professional game. This is Africa's Football Dreamers.
6: It's my dream to play for Real Madrid, and I know it will come true. I've been dreaming to play for them, to play in the Champions League, even to win the Ballon d'Or. Yeah, my dream to win the World Cup with Ghana. I have big dreams that I want to achieve. Yeah.
1: We're heading to the Right to Dream Academy now. Finding this place is so hard because it has no signpost to show you.
4: But I find it in the end. And turning off that dusty potholed road is like stepping into another world.
7: I could see about five different football pitches, all lush green. They all looked recently mowed and tidied up.
4: I arrive at the start of a football training session. Nearby, some boys juggle the ball between one another. Then a coach gathers them to play a game of piggy in the middle.
8: We make five passes and we are done here.
4: A group of boys form a circle holding hands and try to pass the ball to each other before two boys in the middle can intercept it.
8: Five, six, seven, eight, nine, ten. Let's go.
4: Watching this fun warm-up game, I'm reminded of those young kids playing in the streets of Accra. That might seem like a bit of a stretch, but according to the head of the academy, Alex Esiedu, street soccer is at the heart of our identity as Ghanaian footballers.
9: So we don't have all the, like, these fields you're seeing. You'll see them in most other places in Ghana. So we're used to playing in small spaces. And there are a lot of young kids around. So getting the ability to get out of that space with the ball from when you are age 2 up, by the time you're 10, 12, you are a fantastic midfielder. And I think that's how come, especially West Africa, comes up with such good midfielders. So we're used to getting our way out of trouble in small spaces, on the field and off the field too.
4: Street soccer is coded into the way we play the game. That intricate tiki-taka style. And when you combine it with our natural athleticism, it's really no wonder that so many of the world's top players have Ghanaian heritage. You might think of today's stars like Manchester City's Antoine Semenyo and Jeremy Doku, but also legends like Michael Essien, Abedi Ayupele, Sammy Kufuor, and Tony Yeboah, to name a few. Then there are all the players who have passed through this academy, a lineup that includes Ghana internationals Mohamed Kudus and Kamaldeen Sulemana, and Ivorian stars like Simon Adingra and Mohamed Diomande. They are four of more than 260 students who have gone on to forge careers as professional players. So I ask Alex, what is this academy all about?
9: It's about helping young people achieve their dreams in a nutshell, and achieving their dreams on the field and off the field. I think that with a lot of academies, it's more on the field. What we've done that is special is that there is an education pillar apart from the football pillar, and we put as much emphasis on education as we put in football. So the bottom line is that we have a No Child Left Behind policy. So that's what makes this place unique.
4: After all, even at this elite level, only a small number of teenagers are going to make it as pros. And being released from an academy can be a crushing blow to a child who has pinned all their hopes on making it in football. Right to Dream takes the approach that while all children start the school hoping to become footballers, some will end up pursuing higher education instead. And it's not just for boys. Near where Alex and I are standing, the girls' team is practicing. This school was the first soccer academy in Africa to recruit girl players, and 13 of the 64 students are female.
2: Excellent.
4: One of them is a shy midfielder with an efficient, unshowy style, Winifred.
10: I'm Winifred Soga, and I'm 14 years old. I'm not like those when they take the ball, like they want to dribble before they pass. I'm not that type. I like playing simple. Take touch, I'll pass, take the pass, and support. That's how I am.
2: We need to kill their intensity first.
7: How is it like for girls to play football? Tell me about it.
10: They'll say I'm a boy. They say because of football, I'm a boy. Even some people told me, some people even discouraged me that football wasn't going to help me.
7: But what did they say?
10: They said, why is it that only me? I'm deciding to play football. But I didn't mind what they were saying. And my dad told me that if I put my mind to something, I have to make sure I do it. And no one would discourage me.
2: Yes, come on! Good.
11: This is my class.
7: Oh, nice.
11: Asiana.
7: Hello.
4: After training, Winifred shows me around the school buildings. The classrooms are all named after black icons like Maya Angelou and Martin Luther King. And for Ghana, they are well equipped.
10: And yet we have like computers that is for each one and their own.
7: Everybody has a computer.
10: Yeah, everybody has their computer and their computers.
4: Although Winifred is a promising footballer, she is focusing on her education just as hard. She tells me she wants to win a scholarship to a U.S. high school and on to university. But she needs to prove herself over the next few months.
10: I just have to work hard on both sides, football and school, because that place, I learned that, they said, it's 50% school, 50% football, and that's the type of school I want. That's why I'm really pushing.
4: Right to Dream make their No Child Left Behind policy work by selecting students who show exceptional footballing and academic promise. And to find them, they have a scouting program which takes them to towns and villages across Ghana, where they watch thousands of children compete in tryouts for a fully paid scholarship to the school. I joined the school on a scouting trip, and my traveling companion is a Tanzanian man called Jamal. He is a softly spoken man with a gentle manner, but if you are a Ghanaian child who would love to be a pro footballer, Jamal is one of the people who can make that happen.
12: I'm the head of scouting for Right to Dream Ghana.
9: So far on this particular session of the scouting, where have you been so far?
12: Yeah, so far we've been doing a lot in the Greater Accra region. And now we are heading now to do the Bronga Afri region, Ashanti region and the Northern region.
9: So tell us, what's the journey ahead? How long is it going to take us to get to where we're going?
12: I think approximately maybe seven and a half hours. Yeah.
9: Right.
4: Jamal has asked me not to reveal where today's trial is taking place. Right to Dream is not the only academy trying to find the top talent. We travel through towns and forests before we pull up next to a dirt pitch filled with potholes. The place is already busy. I watch about 200 boys and a few girls compete in a series of heats which seven kids play against one another, while Jamal and his team watch from the sideline. I ask him what he's looking for.
12: So you look for the first touch, how he strike the ball and how he pass. And then what does he do next? And that is how you look for the intelligent part of the player.
4: But the chances of any of these kids going all the way are very small.
12: We see a lot of players, sometimes over 50,000 players all over the country.
7: And you pick five?
12: Yeah, we pick five. Last year, 2024, was eight players, seven boys and one girl.
7: So for young people in this area, what does football mean to them from your experience?
12: Football for them, it means everything. For example, here, this is where Kamal Dean came from. So they have like a role model who they can look for, and they don't perceive as this opportunity as fun or like just to enjoy, but something to change their life and their family's life.
4: Jamal is talking about Kamal Dean Sulemana, who plays for Atalanta in Italy's top Serie A league. His career began on the same potholed pitch where he was selected by the academy. He played for the Ghana national team too, and will be playing for the Black Stars at this year's World Cup in the United States. Kamal Dean is living the dream of every kid here, and his presence is felt everywhere here. Not far away is a grand house that he built for his mother, a reminder of what success on a day like this can lead to.
7: Everybody knows Kamal Dean Sulemana. Why did you call Kamal Dean?
13: He is a Ghana player.
10: He is a Ghana player who played for Liberty Professionals.
14: Bye, Kamal Dean, a wonderful player.
10: He is a wonderful player. He played the Justify here on the pitch, and they took him away. I feel happy whenever I see him on TV. It motivates me to play harder so that I can be selected just like him, so that I can be chosen.
4: These kids play for small local clubs, many of which lack even basic equipment and don't have the ability to fully develop the children's talent. The coaches know that they need Right to Dream to take their best kids to the next level.
15: When you go to the training grounds, they have about 40, 50 boys and maybe girls, and then only one or two boys. How can you develop the talent?
4: This is local coach Swale Muhammad.
15: Unlike the Europeans who have the equipment, they have everything that can help you play football. The African child is deprived of many things. That is why Right to Dream is able to succeed, because Right to Dream looks for the real, the natural talent, of which if the boy is picked, the facilities that Right to Dream has will be able to develop them to go further.
7: So it's really possible that there are several people who have the born talent but will never ever be up there.
15: Yes, because the talent can be wasted.
4: So today is a make or break moment.
12: So, are you ready for the final?
16: Yes.
12: So, no pressure. I want you to enjoy. Good luck.
4: In the final of the tournament, one boy in particular makes an impression. A small 10-year-old called Foster Yeboah. Foster is fast on the ball and strong. He weaves his tiny body through the defenders crowding around as he moves the ball. He's a hard shooter and looks like a proper bowler.
12: Selassie, go that side. Go that side.
4: Jamal makes the final selection of the day, which means it's heartbreak for some.
12: So thank you so much. Don't lose hope, okay? So go and put more efforts, and we'll come and see you next year again, okay? Thank you so much.
7: There's one boy who's just been called out that he didn't qualify for the final, who's just broken down in tears. It's quite painful to watch. His friends has come around him, and he's all in tears now.
12: Next time, okay? Just keep working hard, okay? Keep working hard.
15: Don't cry, huh? No. Don't give up. We'll make it one day, okay?
9: Be a man.
15: We'll make it one day.
7: It's really heartbreaking for some of them.
12: Yeah, it is, but we have to go with the reality. So it's heartbroken, but we don't have a choice.
4: One of the kids that was chosen was little Foster. But before he can proceed to the next stage, Right to Dream coach Jamal and his team want to meet Foster's parents to introduce themselves and also see proof of his age. So we pay a visit to his home.
7: So I've just come into the compound house where Foster lives with his mother and father.
12: So my name is Jamal. As part of our scouting today, we saw your boy Foster among the players that we selected.
7: With the team in Foster's home already, it's drawing a lot of attention. Many people are coming in.
4: Watching on is Foster himself. The little 10-year-old is so shy he can only speak in a whisper.
16: Did Yeboa Foster?
17: My name is Yeboa Foster.
16: My name is Anombele.
17: I was hoping that I would be selected. I was hoping they would take me away. My coach told me to do my best so I would be selected.
7: So that's Foster, who looks very scared from the way that he looks, like everybody following him to his house, finding about who he is. He looks like a young little lad who basically just wants to play football and enjoy himself.
4: These meetings with families present a delicate moment. Too often, scouts have come to poor families with promises of football stardom that come to nothing. World football's governing body, FIFA, has rules that ban players moving abroad to play for clubs until they are 18. But families in Ghana are often unaware of those rules. And while European clubs must only work with licensed agents, that doesn't stop rogue operators from selling false dreams.
18: There are obviously issues of, you know, people trafficking. Anyone can just come to Ghana, find a player and say, we're going abroad, I'm taking you to a team abroad. You know, it shouldn't be.
4: This is my friend and former colleague, the sports journalist Fentuo Tahiru from Joy FM in Accra.
18: Some of the agents abandon them along the way. You have instances where players are asking relatives of money to come back home because they can't find the agent that took them there. Because the agent that took them there didn't manage to find a team for them. He said, let me cut my losses. So they leave the player and then they go away and they can't find them.
4: Underlying these horror stories is a view of talented African children as commodities to be discovered and traded. This is James Naughty, the head of pastoral care at Right to Dream.
5: For me, that's the colonial mindset. It's like, I'm coming there, not because I care for Africa, not because I care for the people. I want that thing that will benefit what I'm doing over there in Europe, and then I'll take it. I've heard there's gold there, and I'm gonna go and find the gold and bring it.
19: The unchanging coastline of the Gulf of Guinea borders a British colony, the Gold Coast, with the prospect of great changes ahead of it. Changes that would bring to its new future a new name, Ghana.
4: Ghana, which was formerly known as Gold Coast, was a colony until 1957, for the final century belonging to Britain. This contact with Europeans is, of course, how we got into football in the first place. But it's a dark history.
20: Dotted along the coast are the old trading forts built by Europeans. The most profitable form of trade was not in gold, but in men.
4: For 400 years, Gold Coast endured the harsh realities of the global slave trade. Men and women selected for their physical attributes were sold and shipped abroad.
20: They often spent months in the dungeons of these forts before being taken in chains from their homelands across the ocean to the West Indies and North America.
4: This brutal history inevitably colors how I think about football migration. It is so important that Ghanaian footballers have a say in their future, that they are fully rewarded for their value. It was against this background of exploitation that the Right to Dream Football Academy was set up more than 25 years ago. And it's this background that explains why the school emphasizes education as well as football.
0: So we'll start now with the reading test. So you go...
4: It's 5 weeks after my scouting expedition and I'm back at the Right to Dream Academy. This time I'm joined by about 50 children who have passed through all the regional trials and come here for 2 weeks of intense training and exams to select who gets the scholarships. And I'm delighted to see among them a familiar face.
21: Yeboah, Foster.
4: Foster is here, as shy as ever. One of the children that excels at the reading test is a small 9-year-old from Ashaiman, a slum area near Accra, where she lives with her father, a football coach.
7: What's your name?
22: Hallelujah Gospel Atobra Anna.
7: Wow, that's an interesting name. So when they did the Justify in Ashaiman, you went there to play? When the Right to Dream people came to Ashaiman?
22: Yes. They first picked me first final, second final, third final, and this one they picked.
7: They picked you five times, they picked you? Yesterday, did you pray? When you first came here, did you pray?
22: Yes. My father prayed for me and I prayed that I should pass so that I'll go to abroad and go and get money.
4: I'll go abroad and go get money. The stakes are so high for these kids, and facing them is an intense 2 weeks during which time most of them will be sent home. But talking to those that have already made it into the academy, I realize that pressure doesn't go away. It can be hard for students when they go back home, where people wrongly think they have already made it as footballers and must be rich.
23: People see me as a big woman, like a professional who is having money. Just all get, Charlie, give me this, give me that, because we are in academy where Kudus used to play for. Yeah, so they treat me different from the others.
7: Right, that's interesting. Yeah. How's your experience when you go home?
23: When I go home, like I try to humble myself, tell myself that I'm no one yet. I just have to keep working at them, stay humble. So I try to play barefoot with them on the same dusty pitches. Every day, play with them, talk with them, yeah, every day, yeah.
4: After the news, we'll move to the next stage in the Right to Dream process as we join players taking their first steps into the professional game far from home. So join me, Justice Beidou, for part two of Africa's Football Dreamers.
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25: A hunger strike over the conditions inside an immigration detention center in New Jersey has brought days of protests to Newark and made the Garden State the next front in the country's ongoing immigration debate. Join me, Michael Hill, for the next edition of Ask Governor Sherrill. We'll talk about the latest out of Delaney Hall, World Cup preparations, and her efforts to plug a multi-billion dollar state budget gap. And we'll take your calls. Ask Governor Sherrill, tonight at 7 on WNYC.
4: Coming up on the BBC World Service, part two of Africa's Football Dreamers, with me, Justice Beidou. From Ghana, we move to Denmark, where we meet players taking their first steps in the elite game. Plus, we speak to an icon of African football, Michael Essien.
26: It's all about helping them get into tempo and, you know, get used to the professional environment. 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
4: That's coming up right after the BBC News.
27: BBC News with Moira Alderson.
1: Kuwait says a terminal building at its international airport has been hit by Iranian drones, resulting in several injuries and damage to facilities. Flights have had to be suspended or diverted. It comes as renewed skirmishes between US and Iranian forces test the tenuous ceasefire. Ukraine says its drones have hit the Russian city of St. Petersburg as a major economic forum opens there. President Zelensky said an oil terminal was hit. He described the strike as long-range sanctions. Earlier, Russian officials said they'd been responding to Ukrainian drones. Malawi says it will help repatriate citizens from South Africa following a wave of anti-immigration protests in parts of the country. The government says support will be provided to Malawians who have voluntarily requested assistance to return home. Microsoft has unveiled a new quantum computing chip. Majorana 2 is said to be 1,000 times more reliable than its predecessor. Quantum technology has the potential to solve problems too big for conventional computers. Polls to determine who'll run for governor of California in November have closed. 61 candidates are competing to replace Gavin Newsom. At least 20 people have been killed and several others injured after a fire broke out at a restaurant in the Indian capital, Delhi. Officials said many of those who died were foreigners, with many believed to be guests from African countries staying at the adjoining guest house. Tropical storm Jiangmi is ripping through Japan's main island of Honshu with winds of up to 90 kilometres an hour. Hundreds of thousands of people have been urged to leave their homes because of the risk of flooding. And a study has found that doing 90 minutes to 2 hours of strength training each week can greatly reduce the risk of an early death. Researchers analysed data from three long studies involving nearly 150,000 people. BBC News.
4: Welcome back to Africa's Football Dreamers with me, Justice Beidou, on the BBC World Service.
2: I am walking through one of the densely populated neighborhoods in Accra, Ghana's capital. It's a Sunday evening. Usually people are relaxed, chickens are running around. I'm going to take you into a place which is a common sight in many Ghanaian neighborhoods like this one that shows the sheer passion that people in Ghana have for the game of football.
3: It's always the temptation when you try to serve it as quickly as you can.
4: I push aside a curtain and go through to a dark space where dozens of men are sitting in front of a big TV screen watching something that is happening 3,000 miles due north in a city that perhaps none of them would ever visit. It's a game between long-term rivals Manchester City and Manchester United, and it's essential viewing here in Accra.
2: So today, like this, the Manchester United has a lot of supporters here, but Manchester City doesn't have supporters. But Chelsea supporters, Arsenal supporters, Liverpool supporters would come here and ensure that City wins, and then they will keep the heat on Manchester United supporters. You are wearing a Chelsea Football Club jersey. What are you doing at the Manchester City United game?
6: As you can see, I'm an Aggies fan, someone who gains Man U. And I want to see Man U going down the drain. Yes, to see them going down.
2: Ghanaians love football.
6: It's a passion. Ghana here, our best source is football. Because football, that have excelled Ghanaian into the higher stage. If it wasn't football, I don't think Ghana, people would be knowing the name Ghana.
4: My United-hating friend is right that our country has produced many great footballers that have played in the world's top leagues. Three current success stories are Mohamed Kudus, Kamal Edin Sulemana, and Ernest Nyama. And all three passed through the Right to Dream Football Academy right here in Ghana. And with Ghana's Black Stars in the World Cup again this year, there's a chance of even greater glory. Seven players at the 2022 tournament came from the Right to Dream Academy. In this second part of my program, I will follow up with the aspiring stars we've already met. It's a week on from the intense trials, and I've come back to the academy to find out if Foster and Hallelujah made the cut or if they've been sent home. As soon as I get there, I seek out head scout Jamal and ask for an update.
8: Hi, Jamal.
9: Hey, how are you?
8: Good, good, good.
9: Hi,
8: how are you? So I left a lot of the kids here.
9: Yeah.
8: Foster, Hallelujah.
9: Yeah.
8: What's up with all of them?
9: Yeah, it's Hallelujah. She's still here. She's part of the 18 players that stay. And Foster went back home. And
8: oh,
9: there's
8: no.
9: How
8: did it happen?
9: Yeah, there's reasons for that. One thing is like, you know, it's a process. Plus, he's also like 2015, so there's no rush for him. He still have chance to join next year.
8: So it's actually really interesting because when we went to Foster's village, he was like the little Messi or the little Ronaldo in the village. Everybody said he was the best footballer.
9: Yes, so he was the best in the village, but here there's also the best one. So
8: he's the best there, he's not making the cut here.
9: Yeah, that's how the reality is.
4: As usual, on a weekday morning, the students at Right to Dream are training. The 18 remaining trialists are mixed in with the existing students.
10: Yes, get it, it's life, keep it up, it's life. Yes, move.
8: It just had the ball, lost the ball, and then was able to tackle and get it back, dribble, and then be able to put the ball into the net. It's amazing.
4: Jamal and some of his assistants watch the drills to the side of the pitch. At this stage, they aren't just looking at ability, but how players listen to feedback and learn. One player that is impressing the coaches is a boy called Daniel. It's the second year he's tried out after not making the cut the first time.
11: My name is Daniel Kofi. I come from Accra. I am 10 years old.
8: You were here last year. You came last year and you've come back this year. What are the things that they will look out for?
11: Integrity, your behavior, and how you talk. No complaining.
8: Okay, Danny, I wanted to play some penalties with you. Are you a good penalty taker?
11: Yes.
8: Okay. Yeah, I just caught it. I just caught his first penalty kick. I could be a goalkeeper, maybe.
13: Oh!
8: That's a heavy shot, Daniel.
4: Still in the running for a place at the academy is Hallelujah. But she still has more to do to win her scholarship.
8: The last time I spoke to her, I think she's about 9 years. And then she's playing in a team that has people in the, like teenagers, like between 12, 13, and maybe 15-year-olds. Some of them really strong, tall, athletic. And she is the smallest, tiny little girl finding her feet in between all of them. All the people you are playing with are older than you. So how are you playing?
11: It's a tough training, but I tried my best.
8: Mm. So since you came, have you spoken with your father? What did he say?
11: She was very happy.
8: Mm-hmm. And what did he say to you?
11: He said that I should have confidence with my teammates.
4: One of the older girls who was taking Hallelujah under her wing is Winifred, who we heard from earlier in this documentary.
14: She's good, but it's because of her size. She's afraid to play with us. When she's playing, like, when she has the ball, she's in a rush to release it because she's afraid she might get injured or someone will do something to her. But I knew she was good. That's why she was here.
4: Right to Dream is a high-pressure environment with long days of training. As with any elite sports team, there is pressure and a focus on discipline. But some former students have said that at times this went over the line, that the academy pushed them too hard and even used harsh corporal punishment when they stepped out of line.
15: My name is Jeppe Larsen Brock, and I'm a journalist with the Danish newspaper Politiken.
4: In 2018, Jeppe published an investigation into the system of discipline at Right to Dream Ghana, using testimony from four former students.
15: The main criticism from the players we talked to were the use of corporal punishment at the Right to Dream Academy in Ghana. If players did something that the leaders at the academy didn't like, it could be like using the phone during the daytime, it could be losing a ball or something like that. I just didn't show enough enthusiasm. they told us they could be punished, and the most used punishment was what they called kneel down. So basically they were told to kneel in the baking sun for an undisclosed amount of time until the leader told them they could get back up and move on with the day. And that could be 1, 2, or 3 hours. They also told about incidents of where they had been caned, and one of them even slapped.
4: After Yepi published his story, Right to Dream issued a statement saying the allegations were false, exaggerated, or taken out of context, and had been made by disgruntled former students. However, they acknowledged a small number of incidents had happened years earlier, which went against their policies. Right to Dream declined to discuss the allegations with us for this program. These events were alleged to have taken place around a decade ago, and I saw no signs of this harsh punishment on my 3 visits to the Right to Dream Academy in 2025. Indeed, in the last 10 years, Right to Dream has changed a lot. The Ghana Academy has a new boss, Alex Esiedu, who we heard from earlier, and it's opened sister schools in Denmark, Egypt, and the United States. This global network gives Right to Dream players the opportunity to join something called the International Academy, or IA as the players call it. This is effectively an under-18 squad which travels abroad for games. One of the IA players is Collins, who is currently playing for the Right to Dream team in Denmark.
5: I'm Collins and I'm 16 years and I play for Right to Dream Ghana, and now I'm in IA with all the boys from Denmark, Ivory Coast, and then Egypt. Yeah. When I first came here, it was like so tough, like everything was new to me. And I also came in the winter, and it was super cold. It was like freezing. So I had to wear like 3 jackets, because like my first time in that kind of cold. So, and also the food, like I never had like that kind of food in Ghana mostly. So I had to also learn how to eat it and also enjoy it too, yeah.
12: What they miss most, if you ask them right now, they'll tell you it's the food.
4: This is Theo. He also came up through the Right to Dream Academy and now works in the player well-being department here in Denmark.
12: But then when we are in the winter time, it's the weather that they have to get used to, because if they're going to play here in Europe, they have to get used to the weather. But the number one thing will be the food, because we grew up not having a lot of that option at each meal. But now, and then I went to a culture where, okay, for breakfast, I can choose like 4 or 5 things. So that can also be difficult.
4: But adapting to a new culture is part of the goal of the International Academy. Under FIFA rules, players under 18 from outside Europe can't sign to European clubs. These rules are important and exist to try to stop trafficking. But this can arguably put international players at a disadvantage too. It means they don't get exposure to elite-level European football or European culture until they are ready to start their professional careers. The IA addresses this issue.
12: Why the IA is so unique and important is that by the time they turn 18, you're actually understanding the level of football, the level of the game, you're understanding the lifestyle. So when they move here, then life is already easier for them.
4: The academy team are playing a match tonight. They all high-five the coaching staff as they go in for a pre-match briefing with their coach, Ben Garner.
16: Bravery, courage, intensity. I'm still waiting for the first game this season where we really light it up. Okay, I want to see us destroy a team. Chance after chance, press after press, action after action. And be relentless with it. Okay, don't hold back. Yes? Good. Best of luck. Let's go. Let's go. Get it.
4: The game is against Swedish side Helsingborg. Their opponents are young professional players, older and bigger than the Right to Dream kids. But the IA have greater agility and determination. Collins himself hits the woodwork at one point. The team do make mistakes though, one of which leads to an equalizer from the Swedes. Then, in the 87th minute, the International Academy wins 2-1. Coach Ben was impressed with Collins' performance.
0: Collins physically is outstanding. His numbers tonight for a 16-year-old are already on a senior level. He's already running and covering distance that professional players are doing. So physically very good, really intense guy. He's improving a lot on the ball, but that will come. He's got the attitude to do it, so that will come.
4: After the match, Collins calls his dad back home in Ghana.
5: Yeah, so like this is my dad, his name is Kole Anisu. So like I was just telling him about our game and like what happened, and I told him like I did better, but I can improve. So like there's room for improvement, you know.
17: I'm very, very proud with him. Every 2 days I call him and speak to him and ask him what is going on there. And what is he doing? Is he doing well? And I know I always pray for him.
4: Although he is thousands of miles away from his parents, Collins thinks about them all the time.
5: They are the first thing in my life. Like, can't just leave them behind and then be out here. So like, I work for them, like for them like to move out of the like the village and also have a, like a great life. So I'm trying to make like a better life for all of us together. Yeah.
4: Maybe Collins will one day fulfill his dreams to buy his parents a big house, playing for one of Europe's top clubs in England or Spain. And one of the stepping stones to get there is where he is right now, in Denmark. In 2015, Right to Dream took an extraordinary step of purchasing FC Nordjylland, a club in Farum, a small town in the north of Copenhagen, which placed in the Danish Superliga. Ben Garner explained the thinking behind the purchase.
0: The way it is here is that our first teams are the final piece on the pathway. Because the style of play is the same, it's a very simple adjustment. So they get the opportunity to play first team football very quickly in a style of play that they know. If they went elsewhere from IA to somewhere else, it could be a completely different style of play. And now you're relearning the game, you're adapting to new things. Whereas I think that final step here to go and play first team football and get, you know, there's young players here that have got 50 to 100 games very, very quickly by the age of 19, 20.
4: Although many Right to Dream players want a bigger stage than the Danish Superliga, it's been an important stepping stone for Ghanaian players, a way to get lots of playing time in a city they already know. Plus, FC Nordjylland has a secret weapon in their locker room.
18: Well, my name is Michael Essien. I am one of the coaches and also like individual coach.
4: Michael Essien is a legend, one of Ghana's footballing icons. The former Chelsea and Black Stars midfielder now works at Nordjylland, helping academic graduates make the tricky transition to the professional game. He is famously shy of speaking to the media, but he gave us a couple of minutes.
18: They have to earn it to be to come to Nordjylland to be in the first team. So it's all about earning, and my job is to, you know, make them settle, because, you know, IA is just academy football. Then you move out to the Super League, it's professional football, and it's not academy football anymore. It's all about helping them get into tempo and, you know, get used to the professional environment and then the football and the style of play. Yeah, it's very nice.
4: With someone like Essien in the locker room, no wonder that FCN has been a popular choice for players from Africa. About 40 have made their way through the club, which has also given Danish fans a chance to see top talents such as Mohamed Kudus. But not everyone is happy, as Danish journalist Jappe Lawson-Brock explains.
19: For many years, I would say the atmosphere around FC Nordjylland was really positive. However, lately, there has been a lot of criticism about the model of FC Nordjylland within the fan base. they have been somewhat fed up with the model of selling the players within half a year, 1 year, or 1.5 years. I think if you're a fan of FC Nordsjælland, you would want those players to stay within the club for maybe 2 years or 3 years even, and then they can go on.
4: The nature of stepping stones is that people step on them and move on. And that is exactly what has happened with FCN's biggest stars. Of course, these players sell for a lot of money, but a good portion of that goes to Right to Dreams academies. That's great news for African players, but frustrates some local fans here in Faroe. At a home game against Viborg, the stadium is barely a third full as a group of Danish fans boycott the game as a protest against Right to Dream's business model. But one player who doesn't seem to notice is Prince Amoaku Jr. The latest star to have graduated from Right to Dream's International Academy into the professional game, playing for FC Nordsjælland. With his pace and technical flourish, Prince looks every bit like his hero, Vinicius Jr. of Real Madrid.
7: I like to entertain the crowd. That's what I do. I mean, I dribble, I take on players, I score goals.
4: In contrast to his flamboyant playing style, Prince lives a simple life in a nearby apartment. Like Collins, he isn't a huge fan of Danish food, but he's doing his best to make the home comforts he was used to back in Ghana.
20: This, I have this chili pepper. That's like African pepper. If you want spicy, this is spicy.
8: What's your plan? Where do you want to take your career to?
7: The goal, to be honest, has never been to be successful or famous, to be honest. I always say that the goal has been always to positively impact the people around me, my community, the people that look up to me.
4: Evidence of Prince's intentions to give back to his community is scattered across the apartment floor. He's planning a tournament for his community and has gathered together some prizes for the kids entering.
7: So I've got boots and I've got some gloves for goalkeepers too. Got some sleepers, slides for players. Got my own jerseys where I can give out. And then I got some bags too.
4: Prince puts his determination to help others down to what he learned at Right to Dream.
7: I think they added a lot more understanding to my values because I had them, but I didn't know what my values actually were. Because I was obviously good at football, but there's a lot more to it than just playing. It just comes down to it. What do you play for? Why do you play? And where do you want to get with football at the end of the day?
4: That's a question now facing the young people hoping to win a place at Right to Dream. Back in Ghana, it's decision time. After surveying 23,000 students in trials, just 18 students remain. The school leadership gathers to discuss which of them should be awarded a scholarship. They discuss the 18 students one by one. When they get to Hallelujah, it's clear she has impressed with her intelligence and composure.
21: With a reading age of 12 years and 10 months.
22: She's respectful and showing a nice amount of social intelligence.
4: But the scouting and footballing teams are concerned about bringing her in right now, when she's still so young.
21: But her stage of growth means we need to be careful about expectations during coaching sessions and the group she joins.
4: Eventually, Right to Dream choose to wait a year before deciding whether to offer Hallelujah a scholarship. In the meantime, they will monitor her growth and performance. When it comes to Daniel Kofi, who was trying out for the second time in a row, the hard work has finally paid off. The school is really keen to bring him in, partly because of the positive impact he has on his teammates.
21: Knows what can drive people when he uses it very well. He may be a politician,
4: never.
1: I've just come out of the room where the decisions have finally been made, and having followed this process for the last 4 or 5 months or so, it's gratifying that I can have a sense that this has been absolutely rigorous and very fair in my estimation. Being here is going to be a life-changing opportunity, and I can't imagine any of them being told that they have to go back home.
2: The thing about meetings like this is that it gets very emotive, because you see, you saw the process, 23,000 kids, in the end we chose just 9.
4: Head of the academy, Alex Asiedu.
2: But because there's structure, there's not too

0: that we've gotten through this smoothly. Then secondly, the pain that there are some who you've seen walking around, their dreams might not be shaped up the way they would want the dreams to be shaped up. That's painful. So it's a mixture of relief and then pain.
1: A week after the big decisions were made, Hallelujah has gone home and Daniel receives a scholarship to write to Dream.
2: Daniel Kofi. Daniel.
3: I want to say a big thanks to the Almighty God, my parents, coaches and other staff members for making this possible. Thank you.
1: Daniel isn't the only one who has taken a step towards his dream. I catch up with Winifred Soda over a video call. Remember that when we first met, she was trying to get a scholarship to a prestigious school in the United States. She has an update for me.
4: They gave me the news. I was selected.
5: Wow.
4: I was excited.
5: Do you feel this brings you closer to your dream?
4: Yeah, very close. When I go to the US and I achieve great things and I come back to my community, girls will feel inspired by this and they'll know that it's not only boys who can play football. Girls can also do it and achieve great things, like in their dreams.
1: My journey has taken me across Ghana and across the world, from the streets of Accra and the potholed pitches of rural villages to stadiums in Europe. Of the thousands of kids in Ghana that try to make it as professional footballers, only a tiny number get the opportunity, and it is hard work. And what I have learned is that those that do are changed by the experience. They are serious young men and women who are keen to give back to their communities. Winifred and Daniel, Collins and Prince, these four young Africans are determined to use their footballing talent for good, and they have earned their right to dream.
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7: 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Mostly clear skies for the overnight, lows in the lower 60s. Sunny skies for today, highs in the lower 80s. Sunny again tomorrow with highs in the upper 80s.
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9: This is Alex Ritson with the newsroom. Kuwait says a terminal building at its international airport has been attacked by Iranian drones.
10: The Defense Ministry spokesperson said the airport's passenger building was severely damaged. This is an airport which only reopened on the 1st of June after closing due to the Iran war.
9: Fire and smoke greet guests at President Putin's economic forum in St. Petersburg after a Ukrainian drone attack.
11: Today, this is the view from the forum venue. The black smoke rising above St. Petersburg just hours before the start of this event.
9: Japan is battered by the powerful Jiangmi tropical storm. A BBC investigation finds the oil giant Shell used a major pipeline in Nigeria for years despite knowing it was causing widespread pollution.
12: The pollution has caused me that I have stopped my restaurant business. Because of that, I become poor.
13: So what do you do now?
12: I eat from hand to mouth.
9: And polls close in California in the governor primary. First, the latest world news.
14: BBC News with Moira Alderson. Kuwait says a terminal building at its international airport has been hit by Iranian drones. It says several people were injured. Yolande Nell reports from Jerusalem.
10: The attack on Kuwait caused severe damage to the airport's terminal building, the Kuwaiti Civil Aviation Authority says. Flights have been suspended until further notice. The latest exchange of fire between the US and Iran appears to have begun when US forces fired at an empty tanker trying to break through their

0: naval blockade of Iranian ports. U.S. Central Command says it also conducted strikes on Keshem Island in the Strait of Hormuz in response to attempted attacks by Iran. Iran retaliated by firing missiles at Kuwait and Bahrain, U.S. regional allies where it has military bases. But the U.S. said earlier these had fallen short or were intercepted.
1: The Iran conflict has dented economic growth prospects worldwide, according to the Organization for Economic Cooperation and Development. It warns a more severe shock is likely if no ceasefire is agreed before next year, putting some countries into recession. Ukraine says its drones have hit St. Petersburg as Russia's second city hosts a major annual event. President Zelensky said an oil terminal was hit. He described the strike as long-range sanctions and said targets were also struck in the port of Kronstadt. From St. Petersburg, here's Steve Rosenberg.
2: Plumes of thick black smoke are clearly visible in the sky here. The drone attack came just hours before the opening of the St. Petersburg International Economic Forum, a major set-piece event that Russia uses to try to promote itself on the world stage. President Putin is due in St. Petersburg later this week to deliver a keynote address. Earlier, local officials said that security had been tightened in the city ahead of the event.
1: Polls have closed in California in a primary election that will determine who'll run for governor in November to replace Gavin Newsom. 61 candidates are competing in what's known as the jungle primary, in which the two highest vote winners advance, regardless of party. Shaima Khalil in Los Angeles explains why competition for the state is so fierce.
3: California is the richest, it's the most populous state in the country, and it is the driving engine when it comes to technology, entertainment, agriculture, but it is also

0: have been so overwhelming because they've just been bombarded by names and by ads.
1: Malawi says it will help repatriate citizens from South Africa following a wave of anti-immigration protests. The government says support will be provided to Malawians who voluntarily requested assistance to return home. The Foreign Ministry says it's monitoring reports of attacks targeting African migrants and has raised concerns with South African authorities. BBC News. Microsoft has unveiled a new quantum computing chip. It says it's 1,000 times more reliable than its predecessor and will help it create commercially useful quantum machines by 2029. Zoe Kleinman is our technology editor.
2: They're basing it on a 90-year-old physics theory about a new state of matter, so an alternative to gas and liquids and solids. It's called the Majorana particle. And Microsoft claims that it's created it, and that is what underpins. They're basing it on a 90-year-old physics theory about a new state of matter, so an alternative to gas and liquids and solids. It's called the Majorana particle. And Microsoft claims that it's created it, and that is what underpins their quantum chip. But lots of scientists simply just don't believe them. They think, you know, this whole thing is still in the realms of theory. So Microsoft has stood by it 100%. It still insists that it's telling the truth. It says it's shared all of its work now with the US Defense Agency, DARPA, to verify its findings. But I think it's going to have a job convincing everybody.
1: Tropical storm Jiangmi is ripping through Japan's main island, Honshu, as it heads towards Tokyo, with winds of up to 90 kilometres an hour. Transport and businesses have been disrupted and power supplies cut to nearly 60,000 homes. The government has urged more than 350,000 people to evacuate because of the risk of flooding and landslides. British police chiefs say they will review their anti-racism guidance after an outcry over the treatment of a white student who was murdered last year. Henry Novak was handcuffed and arrested as he lay dying after being stabbed, despite telling officers he couldn't breathe. His killer, a British Asian man, had falsely accused him of racism. A pre-World Cup friendly in Spain between Chile and Democratic Republic of Congo has been cancelled over health concerns linked to the Ebola outbreak in Central Africa. The mayor of the Spanish town of La Linea says this was a precaution following advice from regional health authorities. Football officials in Kinshasa have expressed regret, saying that they had met all health and travel requirements. That's the latest world news from the BBC.
3: Hello, this is Alex Ritson with the newsroom. For weeks now, the United States and Iran have been trying to reach a deal to turn their ceasefire into a more durable agreement that would lead to a peace deal. But it appears that the longer the discussions continue, the more precarious the ceasefire becomes as Israel presses on with its assault on Iranian-backed Hezbollah fighters in Lebanon. Skirmishes between Iran's Revolutionary Guard and the US military have also been continuing. And Iran has been attacking its Gulf neighbours. Kuwait says that a passenger terminal building at the country's international airport has been hit by an Iranian drone, and the US and Bahrain said that they intercepted an Iranian attack there. Our correspondent in Jerusalem, Yoland Nell, gave us this update just before we came on the air.
4: Overnight, the US military said it had launched strikes on an Iranian military facility. That was in retaliation, it said, for Iranian missiles fired at Kuwait and Bahrain. And it said Iran had fired 2 missiles at Kuwait that fell apart en route, and that US and Bahraini forces had intercepted missiles aimed at Bahrain. Of course, Bahrain is the host country for the US Navy's 5th Fleet. And the US Central Command also said it downed multiple drones targeting US forces in Kuwait. Now, the response that came from the Iranian Revolutionary Guards was that it had targeted Bahrain and another country, it didn't name Kuwait, saying it had launched its attack in response to the US firing a missile at an oil tanker. It was disabled when this missile hit the engine room. That was where, again, the US is trying to enforce its naval blockade of Iranian ports. This was a vessel that was trying to reach Iran. And the Revolutionary Guard said, we'd previously warned that in case of aggression, the response would be different and more severe and we acted accordingly.
3: As you say, the US and Iranian forces exchanging fire, but President Trump said that their forces had been, well, his word, obliterated.
4: Yes, so you can see that, first of all, in terms of what's happening in the Strait of Hormuz, that I've been following Iranian news agencies in the past few days, and they're really talking a lot about how Iranian fast boats, these small boats, are still being used.

0: used to stop commercial shipping going through. And at the same time, you know, drones and missiles are being used very effectively by Iran to, you know, attack its neighbours. We're generally told that these are being sort of intercepted, that the US has shot down a number of them. Again, Central Command said it had hit a military ground control station, this time on Keshem Island in the Strait of Hormuz, in response to the latest strikes. But the same as we're seeing between Israel and Hezbollah, even in an asymmetric war, things like drone fire can be very effective. You know, Israelis have been battling against Hezbollah using to deadly effect explosive drones, both in southern Lebanon and across the border in northern Israel as well.
1: Yoland Nell. And while we've been on the air, we've been hearing reports from state media in Lebanon of an Israeli airstrike near Beirut, as well as attacks in southern Lebanon. We will keep you updated in the hours ahead. Drones also appear to be playing an increasingly prominent role in the war in Ukraine and proving to be a thorn in the side of Russia. Now, a regional Russian official says they've brought down around 50 unmanned devices during an attack on the area around St. Petersburg. It comes as a major conference opens in the city. The BBC's Russia editor Steve Rosenberg is in St. Petersburg.
2: The black smoke is the result of an overnight drone attack, a suspected Ukrainian drone attack on the St. Petersburg area. Last night, the governor of Leningrad region, just outside the city of St. Petersburg, issued an air raid warning. This morning, he announced that more than 50 drones had been shot down. Local officials say that infrastructure was hit. They're not specifying what. But we know that in recent weeks, Ukrainian drones have been targeting oil facilities, for example, in many parts of Russia. And this comes just hours before the opening of the big set-piece event here, the St. Petersburg International Economic Forum, which Russia uses to try to promote itself on the world stage. Vladimir Putin is due to take part in the forum later this week. He will deliver a keynote speech. But today, this is the view from the forum venue, the black smoke rising above St. Petersburg just hours before the start of this event.
1: Steve Rosenberg in St. Petersburg. Vitaly Shevchenko is the chief analyst at BBC Monitoring and is in the Ukrainian capital, Kyiv.
3: These strikes could not have come at a more embarrassing time for Russia. And the Ukrainian president, Volodymyr Zelensky, said, yes, these were our drones. And he called the strikes long-range sanctions against Russia. And he said they yielded good results. And footage circulating on social media appears to show fires raging at St. Petersburg oil terminal. Volodymyr Zelensky also said that a military facility has been hit at the port of Kronstadt, which is outside St. Petersburg. There are claims that it was a warship, a Russian warship. So what Ukraine is trying to do is show to Russia and all the international guests arriving at the forum in St. Petersburg that, well, we can do it. We have the cards. And Ukraine is feeling something like it's a bit on the, you know, on the front foot, on the front line. So this is the message from Ukraine to Russia and the world at this stage.
1: Vitaly Shevchenko. Japan is being battered by a powerful tropical storm, Jiangmi. Fierce winds and torrential rain is disrupting transport and businesses, and tens of thousands of homes are without power. The government has urged more than 350,000 people to evacuate because of the risk of flooding and landslides. Our correspondent in Tokyo is Kurumi Mori. Kurumi, just how bad is it where you are?
4: Yeah, hey, Alex. Well, the severe rain actually is finally letting up, at least here in Shibuya, Tokyo, which is where I'm sitting. But just until an hour ago or so, the downpour was quite intense and had been going on for more than 12 hours. I mean, it was quite difficult for me to get into the studio today. We did just call the government agency, though, and they said that it's now more than 413,000 residents being ordered to evacuate to higher ground. And authorities are still issuing advisories for floods, mudslides, and overflowing rivers in parts of Japan.
1: How on earth do you evacuate 413,000 people?
4: Well, we know the number of people being ordered to evacuate, but what we don't know is how many have actually left their homes. There are safety zones that have been set up by the government, so it is there for residents to go and evacuate. But at a presser earlier in the day, a government spokesperson did urge people that if they sense any danger, don't hesitate, take early action to protect your life. So the officials are pushing people to evacuate, even if there's even a little bit of danger. And we know that last week ahead of the storm, Japan rolled out a new disaster alert system to make it easier for people to understand the level of risk during these types of natural emergencies.
5: Is your sense that people are going?
4: Well, okay, I do want to mention that I went to the grocery store last night to grab some food in case things got bad, but I didn't really get any real sense of panic. There are parts of Japan that faced worst rainfall. Right now, even they are dealing with the mudslides, which is, you know, the rain has passed over them, but some of them are being stuck because the roads are closed because of the mud. But I do think that for us, even for our BBC Tokyo studio, actually, my producer Chika and I just ordered a new kit with food and some fresh first aid gear. So maybe residents in Japan as a whole, maybe we are more prepared than before. We've experienced a fair share of natural disasters. So I don't sense any real panic. I didn't feel it last night. I don't really sense it this morning. It seemed like a lot of people stayed home, way less commuters on buses and trains. So not sure how many people did evacuate, but at least that urgency was there and maybe people are quite aware.
5: Is this expected to be a lot worse than a normal tropical storm?
4: You know, it's hard to tell. It seems like the worst has passed, at least in the major cities, Tokyo, Osaka, Nagoya. But it's not over yet because it's continuing to move northeast. And even if it does, we still have to watch for mudslides and those strong winds that could continue to cause some real damage even after the heaviest rain has passed. So in Shizuoka Prefecture, which is a couple hours south of Tokyo, the mudslide in the mountains has just spilled onto the roads, making it impossible to cross. Convenience store near there in Shimoda City was flooded. So some businesses are now also being impacted. And in Tokushima, which is more west of Tokyo, the rain has stopped now, but the mudslides reportedly have trapped some 25 people there as well. So we're seeing kind of trickles of news coming out of people being affected even after the rainfall has stopped.
5: Kurumi, thank you. Kurumi Mori in Tokyo. You're listening to the newsroom from the BBC World Service. The British oil giant Shell continued to operate a major pipeline in Nigeria, even though bosses knew it was causing widespread pollution, according to secret internal documents obtained by the BBC. Exchanges between senior executives disclosed during a legal case showed they understood the risks posed by one of the firm's main pipelines to both the local people and the environment, yet chose not to shut it down. Shell has always argued pollution in the Niger Delta was caused by the theft and illegal refining of oil taken from the pipeline. Our Africa correspondent Simi Jola Osso reports from Bili.
6: Decaying and dead mangroves along the banks of creeks are among the most visible signs of the legacy of oil giant Shell here in Bili, where family survived on fishing for generations, like 64-year-old Balafarma Bruce, who says oil spills over the last decade have made it increasingly difficult.
7: Before 2011, here is a beautiful area. People play here, they go to the river here. The pollution has caused me that I have stopped my restaurant business. Because of that, I become poor.
6: So what do you do now?
7: I eat from hand to mouth.
6: Shell's pipeline that runs near Bili pumped up to 150,000 barrels a day. It's a part of the country blighted by attacks and organized theft of oil, including hundreds of illegal refineries, many of which caused pollution. The way Shell handled their operation is under the spotlight. And now, documents obtained by the BBC show the company kept pumping despite knowing it was causing widespread pollution. One internal document from 2012 shows how Shell executives signed off to keep a Nigeria pipeline pumping for another 2 years, even though it didn't meet its usual technical standards.
8: They are not concerned about what happened to you. Their concern is continuing to make profit.
6: That's Chief Boma Dapa, the spokesperson for the Bile Kingdom Chiefs Council.
8: All that has happened in this environment is as a result of negligence. They don't care.
6: A 2013 email chain reveals Shell's then general manager for onshore assets warned colleagues an audit of Shell's operations in the country would fail. The following month, Shell executives launched a confidential working group codenamed Project Madrid. It unmasked the scale of the oil leaks, 100 illegal refineries polluting 9,000 hectares of water and 9,000 hectares of land. Shell says its decisions were based on complex factors like security and the environment, and that it cleaned up spills regardless of the cause. Shell has blamed oil spills here on theft from its pipelines, but the Project Madrid files show that bosses were considering carrying on pumping from its pipeline like the one that runs through here, even though they knew it would cause more pollution. One slide in the project posed a stark question. Are we comfortable to continue production knowing that further environmental damage will occur? A spokesperson for Shell told the BBC, the documents selected are presented without the critical context of the operating environment in the Niger Delta at the time. He said, in isolation, they do not reflect the challenges of working against the backdrop of widespread organized criminality.
9: River is our farm, but now there is no way for us again.
6: Periwinkle harvester, 49-year-old Tamino Biten Philip, says pollution has transformed the creeks where she once worked.
9: Because when you go to the bush, you will not see periwinkle again. And the odor is like a crude. Some places, when you go, you will perceive gas. They are collecting our oil every blessed day, but without benefit.
6: Her sentiments are echoed by Chief Boma Dapa.
8: We might not even know the damage it has caused us in terms of health. We don't have farmland. We are surrounded by a river. Our people's means of livelihood is gone.
6: I'm back in Lagos, Nigeria's commercial hub. For decades, oil has driven this country's economy, bringing in billions for both Nigeria and the international companies operating here. Shell has repeatedly said pollution in the Niger Delta is largely driven by oil theft, a major issue in the region, with experts once estimating around 100,000 barrels a day were being stolen. The company is defending its position. But for the people I met, the impact of spills is visible in their daily lives, in the water, the land, and their livelihoods. Now, they're hoping this case brings answers and accountability.
1: Simi Jola Oso. Voters in six states in the US have been choosing their candidates for the midterm elections in November, which could have huge implications for the rest of Donald Trump's presidency. The big race is in California, where polls have closed. 61 candidates are competing in what's known as the jungle primary to decide who stands for governor. The two highest vote winners will advance regardless of their party. Oliver Conway heard more from Shaima Khalil, who is outside a voting center in Hollywood.
10: The California governor is one of the most consequential jobs in American politics. California is the most populous, it's the richest state in the nation. It is the big engine behind big technology in Silicon Valley, the entertainment industry, agriculture. But it's also been mired by many, many issues like homelessness, like house affordability, rebuilding here in parts of Los Angeles after the Palisades fires, and of course the rise in fuel prices made worse after the U.S.-Iran war. So this is a big job for whoever gets it, whether it's a Republican or a Democrat. But it's also a very demanding job and a challenging job with a very long to-do list and a very urgent one for all the voters that I'm looking at right now.
11: Yeah, it's been held in the past by Arnold Schwarzenegger, Ronald Reagan, more recently by a Democrat, Gavin Newsom, who's thought to be running now for US president. Who's likely to be the candidate for the next governor?
10: I think this is one of the big issues with this race. It's been described as dramatic, as messy at times, as wide open, because for the first time in more than a quarter of a century, it was cast wide open after the front runner for the Democrats, Eric Swalwell, had to bow out because of accusations of sexual misconduct that he denies. We've got three leading names now, two Democrats, Javier Becerra and Tom Steyer, and we've got a Republican, the British American, Steve Hilton. They're all vowing to do something about immigration. They're all vowing to make California more affordable.
11: Another closely watched race is for mayor of Los Angeles. What should we look out for there?
10: You should look out for three candidates: the incumbent, Karen Bass, and the reality TV star, Steve Spencer Pratt, and a progressive Democrat in Nitya Raman. The incumbent, Karen Bass, is the most experienced, but she's been lambasted by the opposition, by the competition, because of the aftermath of the fires in 2025 for not doing enough. She was infamously abroad when that happened. And Spencer Pratt, the reality TV stars from the show The Hills, has really energized that race, not because of his experience, but because he has put himself as the fighter of the status quo. He's lost his house in the fires and again has been really critical of the incumbent mayor. Many of the issues in California are really magnified here in Los Angeles, be it homelessness, be it the affordability, or the price of fuel. And again, the test is going to be not just in getting elected and convincing people that people hear them. I think they need to convince voters that they can do something about these issues and they can do it fast.
1: And staying in the US, President Trump has suffered another pushback after Republicans in Congress blocked his plan to create a $1.8 billion fund to compensate people who claim they were victims of unfair political prosecution. Critics say the fund would have been used to reward Donald Trump's allies and supporters, including rioters who attacked the Capitol on January the 6th. The climbdown was announced by acting US Attorney General Todd Blanche at a congressional hearing.
12: The reasons for the fund is something that President Trump talked about for a long time, which is the fact that there were a lot of people in this country who had their government weaponized against them. The reasons for the fund, I think, remain as important as they were before, but we are not moving forward with the fund.
1: The BBC's Peter Bowes told us more.
13: The fund was part of a legal settlement linked to Donald Trump's claims that government agencies had mishandled his confidential tax records. Now, during negotiations to resolve that dispute, the administration proposed creating a fund worth, as you said, nearly $1.8 billion. The idea was that people who believed that they had been unfairly investigated, prosecutors, or otherwise targeted by the federal government could apply for compensation. Supporters of this move described it as a way to compensate victims of what they described as government weaponization. Republican senators argued that the fund was too broad and that it was unclear who would qualify for compensation. And a particular concern was that people prosecuted over the January the 6th Capitol riot could seek payouts by claiming that they had been unfairly targeted. Democrats were even more critical. They described this proposal as a political slush fund. They argued that taxpayer money could end up benefiting President Trump, his allies, or again, people convicted in connection with January the 6th. And several Democratic senators, in fact, had introduced legislation to try to block the fund. So faced with bipartisan criticism, the administration has now decided not to go forward with it. However, a separate provision shielding Donald Trump and his family from future scrutiny over their tax affairs will remain in place.
1: Scientists studying the body of Ötzi the Iceman, who lived more than 5,000 years ago, have obtained a detailed picture of the ancient bugs living on and inside his body, and they think some may still be alive. Here's Helen Briggs.
14: In 1991, two German hikers discovered a body in the snowy Alps on the border between Austria and Italy. The perfectly preserved 5,000-year-old mummy named Ötzi has been kept frozen in a museum ever since. and scientists from the research institute URAC in Bolzano in Italy are slowly unravelling his secrets. Now, a new analysis of tissue and skin samples shows it's not just a frozen relic. His body hosts a complicated mixture of microbes, some of which might still be alive. Dr. Frank Meixner told me how this will help us understand how so-called friendly bacteria, important for optimal health, have evolved.
15: First of all, we see that we still find bacteria the Iceman had during his lifetime in his gut, for example. So this is still present, this information, which is very important to compare this maybe to modern gut microbiome, for example. So we see this presence by analyzing their DNA. We have, however, also here still microbes, in this case fungi, yeasts, which we could cultivate.
14: The scientists say these resilient, cold-loving microorganisms, which have survived for so long, might have future applications in science and industry. And it's important to keep monitoring them carefully to make sure Ötzi's body remains well-preserved and is available for future generations to study.
5: 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More as we get it. Thanks for listening.
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17: Voters in six states are weighing in on primary elections, and all eyes are on California and Iowa. 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And in California, they pick the two candidates who will compete to replace Gavin Newsom as governor. What the outcome means for the months before the midterms. That's on the next Morning Edition from NPR News.
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19: Coming up on Business Daily, K-beauty or Korean beauty, a skincare trend that's taking over the world. But as it goes global, its definition is starting to blur, with thousands of brands claiming the label. So what puts the K in K-beauty? Made in Korea, made by Koreans, or inspired by Korea? Join me, David Kan, after the news to find out.
20: BBC News with Lisa Costello. Kuwait says a terminal building at its international airport has been hit by Iranian drones, resulting in several injuries and damage to facilities. Flights have had to be suspended or diverted. It comes as renewed skirmishes. Between US and Iranian forces test their tenuous ceasefire. The US-Iran conflict has dented economic growth prospects worldwide, according to the Organization for Economic Cooperation and Development. It warned that a more severe shock was likely if no ceasefire was agreed before next year, putting some countries into recession. Ukraine says its drones have hit the Russian city of St. Petersburg as a major economic forum opens there. President Zelensky said an oil terminal was targeted. He described the strike as long-range sanctions. Malawi says it will help repatriate citizens from South Africa following a wave of anti-immigration protests in parts of the country. The government says support will be provided to Malawians who voluntarily requested assistance to return home. At least 21 people have been killed and several more injured after a fire broke out at a restaurant in the Indian capital, Delhi. Officials said many of those who died were foreigners. Polls to determine who will run for governor of California in November have closed. 61 candidates are competing to replace Gavin Newsom. Tropical storm Jiangmi is ripping through Japan's main island of Honshu with winds of up to 90 kilometres an hour. Hundreds of thousands of people have been urged to leave their homes because of the risk of flooding. A pre-World Cup friendly between the Democratic Republic of Congo and Chile in Spain has been cancelled over health concerns linked to the Ebola outbreak in Central Africa. The local mayor says the decision was a precaution. BBC News.
0: Hello and 안녕하십니까. I'm David Kan, and today I want to talk about a beauty trend that's taking over the world.
21: I've been testing out some of the most viral K-beauty products to see if they actually...
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0: But what is...

0: K Beauty exactly?
1: Made in Korea, popular in Korea, based in Korea.
0: At first glance, it might seem straightforward. Korean beauty brands. But this definition is quickly getting blurred.
2: I am Finnish.
3: And I'm South Korean.
2: That's why we have this identity crisis. Our brand also has this identity crisis.
0: As the demand for K-beauty products has increased, more companies based outside of Korea are joining the glow game. But this smudging of lines has opened up the market to a serious problem.
4: Out of 29, 26 of them were fake. So that's a 90% counterfeit rate.
0: A potentially dangerous threat to customers. So how strong is the K in K-beauty? That's all coming up on Business Daily on the BBC World Service.
5: So today I'm going to be showing you my skincare routine. But first, I'm going to get my hairband on because I don't want the hair getting in my eyes and everything. 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I have a facial wash here, simple face wash. Black tea youth enhancing skin. 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Let it get absorbed. 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I have a moisturizer here. Moisturizer soothing cream. And lastly, well, lastly for me, I have a serum here that I'm going to put on. All right, I'm ready.
0: So this is what I've been doing most of my life, the way I was taught by my own Korean mother. Not as often as she would like, but it turns out this routine or regimen is a key part of Korean skincare.
6: Skincare regimens are very elaborate and multi-step. You can have as many as 10 skincare steps in your beauty regimen.
0: This is Anne Majeski, Director of Retail Relationship with SoulCeuticals.
6: It's generally a multi-step regimen that includes cleansing, sometimes double cleansing, once with an oil cleanser, once with a water cleanser, toning, using serums, maybe multiple serums, depending on what skincare goals are, essences, which are kind of like a water-based serum that might be sprayed on over that, moisturizers, masks, and then sometimes oils.
0: K-beauty began its global rise in the early 2010s, with BB Blemish Balm Cream leading the way. The trend grew before exploding in 2017 with the introduction of the 10-step Korean skincare routine. Total K-beauty exports went from $650 million in 2011 to $4 billion in 2017, a six-fold increase in just over 6 years. And the industry kept growing, according to Korea Food and Drug Administration, KFDA. Korean cosmetic industry was valued at almost $14 billion last year, with $10 billion being exports.
6: It has been extremely successful. We expect to do over about 14 million sales in 2025. And we've seen global acceptance. We've recently started selling in India, Latin America, Europe, and Australia.
0: But here's the twist. SoulCeutical is not a Korean company. When you go on SoulCeutical website, it certainly looks Korean, with Seoul written in big bold Korean letters, with an East Asian looking model holding their products with colors and designs that feel Korean. But nowhere in the page does it say they're Korean. It describes itself as bringing Korean skincare to the market. In fact, they are based in America and manufacture their products in America, an American company. The website does, however, feature a page titled Really Korean? Saying it's one of the most common questions they're asked.
6: I think we were a little more sensitive about it when we were first starting it because we wanted to be very transparent that the products are made in the US. I think that what we were seeing that allowed us to identify it as K-beauty were a couple of things. The ingredients. I think the key to a lot of the popularity of K-beauty is in the ingredients. And these are, in many cases, traditional ingredients that have been used in Korean beauty products for a long time. Things like snail mucin, centella asiatica, green tea, turmeric, rice bran, ginseng. I think the second foundation that important to K-beauty is in the kind of philosophy. It's a comprehensive, kind of a holistic approach to skincare.
7: So when a customer looks at a product and it says K-beauty. So that's what they were expecting, that whole regimen, the holistic approach to the beauty. So that word has power, the K-beauty itself.
6: But yes.
7: What stops a given brand from just saying K-beauty?
6: I think the consumer is fairly sophisticated. If you just say you're a K-beauty brand, I think they are looking for some kind of proof of that. And I think that you need to at least acknowledge some key ingredients.
7: So for you as a brand, the proof is in the ingredients.
6: That's correct. And we source our key ingredients in Korea because we wanted to be able to legitimately say we are a K-beauty brand.
0: Not everyone would agree with this.
3: So the first thing that I am thinking now is that the products should mostly be manufactured by a Korean manufacturer. And that doesn't just mean using Korean ingredients, but it also means the products are made with Korean expertise and know-how.
0: Meet Seung-gu Kim. He and his wife Elisa Arompa Kim co-founded Hwarangpum. Although they are based in Finland, all of their team except Elisa are Koreans. And they manufacture their cosmetic products in South Korea.
2: On the market, you will find a lot of brands that were made by Koreans who live abroad. And maybe they don't even promote themselves as Korean brands. Then we have brands that are made fully by foreigners. Even Lancome and Clinique, they manufacture their products in Korea and Japan, but then it doesn't make those brands Japanese and Korean. So that's why we have this identity crisis, because we are a Finnish Korean family, and we are sure our baby will at one point have an identity crisis because, you know, Finnish are very light skinned and then Korean is completely different looking, and now she looks very mixed as well.
3: I love it.
2: Yeah, she's cute. Yeah. But our brand also has this identity crisis because everything starting from the pictures, images, our team, everything is Korean. And everyone, but all the Korean team members we have, they are currently in Finland. And all of them have gone through similar experience of having an identity crisis while moving here.
0: For the couple, there is one element of K-beauty that is not up for discussion.
3: The most important thing that we both absolutely agree is that the brand basically should develop its concept and ideas and products with a Korean perspective. That can come through in the ingredients, the design, or cultural elements. Basically, anything that clearly connects with the brands to Korea, or at least reflects a Korean influence.
0: They do lean heavily on Korean culture. The brand's name Hwarang, for example, refers to the elite warrior youths in the ancient Korean kingdom of Silla. But it still doesn't answer the question of what K-beauty is beyond philosophy and culture. So I decided to speak to someone who might have an idea. This is Chang Nam-jang, chairman of K-Beauty Industry Association, the only K-Beauty organization officially approved by the South Korean government.
8: K-Beauty began as one genre of K-culture, or Korean culture. So K-pop, K-drama, K-food. But it became something of its own thing 10 years or so ago. And we define K-beauty as everything that strives to holistically create human beauty.
0: You can say that effort is universal in all beauty industry. What puts the K in K-beauty?
8: It's literally Korean beauty. So a company that's registered in Korea and officially tested and approved by Korea Food and Drug Admin, the KFDA, it has stricter regulation for certain ingredients. At the end of the day, it's determined by the consumers. If the product is developed in a way that suits the climate and the environment of Korea and is recognized as a viable product in the Korean market, then we would acknowledge it as K-beauty. And we believe that the KFDA's regulations reflects the Korean market's needs.
0: Hwarangpum, the Finnish-Korean skincare company you heard from earlier, decided to do exactly that.
3: Basically, in order to sell the products in Korea, you need to have a 책임 판매업자, I don't know how to call it in English.
2: Responsible person.
3: Responsible person.
2: Yeah.
3: Then in order to be a responsible person, then you should get the training every single year and you pass the test. Basically, consumers should think that this is Korean beauty. And what we are trying to achieve is that we should be perceived or recognized by Korean customers as this is a Korean brand.
2: That is popular in Korea. Yeah.
0: And because you believe that a test of a true K-beauty is being approved by the Korean consumer, selling in Korea is not an option.
2: It's a compulsory. Yeah,
3: exactly.
2: That's our own task, but our own goal, and we don't even know if it's reachable within this lifetime, is to be recognized by
3: Korean customers who are living in Korea.
0: So the customers are the ultimate decider on what K-beauty is. But herein lies another challenge. Customers can be fooled.
4: So actually, 70.8% of all of our survey respondents said they bought the product thinking that this was a real product, but later found out that this was not a real product.
0: This is Mark Lee, CEO of Markvision, a brand and intellectual property protection company.
4: And for a major Korean beauty brand, which I cannot disclose, we recently conducted 29 test purchases across major US marketplaces like Amazon, eBay, and Walmart. We did 29, and out of 29, 26 of them were fake. So that's a 90% counterfeit rate.
0: As K-beauty market becomes more lucrative, it started attracting counterfeiters. While counterfeits aren't a problem unique to K-beauty, it's made worse by the makeup of its industry. 94% of the K-beauty companies are considered to be small and medium businesses with small capital and human resources for traditional retail, instead opting for online sales.
4: These K-beauty products is more extremely geared towards younger generation understanding or discovering these products on social media. So I think that pattern would have been reinforced. I mean, last year in 2024, we took down about $280 million worth of K-beauty fake products across all the marketplaces, social media, fake websites, and all that. And then on Black Friday, just in the US marketplaces, we were able to find and take down 16,500 counterfeit K-beauty products just in that Black Friday weekend.
0: The K-beauty Association says it has more than 13,000 registered and approved beauty companies in Korea alone. And with hundreds of new companies being registered and going out of business every single day, it becomes very difficult to track what authentic K-beauty products are. So what's the solution?
1: It was a kind of shared frustration about not being able to access the products that we'd fallen in love with, that we bought in Korea. And shopping online for K-beauty was a really, really scary experience.
0: This led Gracie Tullio to set up Pure Soul, a K-beauty retail store in the UK.
5: So do you have experience with buying counterfeit before you started your business?
1: Absolutely. I think when I first got back from Korea, after I'd gone through my stash, my original stash, I 100% bought a fake Misha BB cream. Not on purpose. There's nothing purposeful about that purchase. I thought it was genuine. But having had the original one still in my makeup bag, I knew that the product that I'd bought when I put them side by side, it just wasn't matching. And that experience is not unique to me. In fact, sometimes we even have customers and they come in very sheepishly and they say, oh, I'm really sorry. I usually buy this serum from you, but I was in a pickle and I bought it on Amazon. Can you just have a look at this box and let me know if it's real or not? And we'll get it out, we'll lay it on the counter, and right on the back, it'll have in really big black letters that it's made in China. And then we have to have the really uncomfortable conversation with them that explains to them that that is not a real product and that they should not open the box. It's something that even our customers can be sometimes tempted by. That lower price is really interesting to them and it comes up in a very easy, accessible way. And it's so tempting for them just to give it a go and see. And 9 times out of 10, it's not real. It's a counterfeit product.
0: Her advice is to buy from a reputable retailer. Assuming you have a genuine product, how do you know if it is K-beauty?
1: Our customers, at least a very specific portion of them, are more than ever very aware of what's trending in Korea. They're following Korean influencers. They're checking global and domestic ranking charts. They have a lot of emphasis on purchasing products that feel very authentically Korean in that they're doing well within the domestic market. So for us, that's definitely a shift in focus. We want to look and work with brands who are doing well within Korea. And that authenticity to the creation is very important to us.
5: So it's not where it's made. It's not who makes it. It's where it's popular.
1: Ooh. But equally, though, all those brands are made in Korea. Absolutely. I think I just want to make that very clear. That's definitely non-negotiable for us. It has to be made in Korea. And it will be actually very interesting to see how, because I know Amore Pacific is opening a factory in the US, I'm assuming that those products would have to say made in USA on them. I'll be very interested to see how the market responds to a K-beauty product that is popular in Korea that is made in the US for them. I think we're in a very interesting time now where that definition is going to have to start to get really flexible and we're going to see it stretched and bent.
0: And this flexible definition resonates with Sondre Junyoung, founder of Yeppoda, a K-beauty brand based in Germany.
9: To be honest, it's a more personal story for me. So I grew up half Korean, half Dutch. And then people in the Netherlands say, oh, are you Dutch? No, you're not Dutch. In Korea, are you Korean? So for me, it's a story of my life, kind of, if people ask that question. But what makes a pizza that you eat in London Italian? It's kind of the philosophy, it's kind of the ingredients that are being used to make the pizza Italian. I think this goes for K-beauty as well.
0: I can totally empathize with you. I mean, even though I'm Korean, even then in Korea, I'm not sure if you're familiar with this term, like 검은머리 외국인, a blackhead foreigner.
9: Yeah.
0: Like, that's what I am.
9: Yeah, exactly.
0: You know?
9: Yeah.
0: So, and here, they always say, where are you really from? And all that stuff.
9: Yeah, exactly. So this is that question what we're also getting. And I think for Yeppoda, it's the same.
0: Yeppoda manufactures their products in Korea, but not for the prestigious K-beauty title.
9: So for us, actually, we don't focus so much on those keywords. Maybe just as a background, because when we started 5 years ago in Italy, everyone would say, hey, why would you start kind of with your K-beauty narrative in Italy? For us, K-beauty is a part of our story to tell our story where our products come from. And we as a business, we see that the innovation is happening in Korea. So if you go to the laboratories in Korea, if you go to the manufacturing sites in Korea, that's where the innovation is happening, and that's where kind of the new products are coming out of. And that's why we develop and we manufacture our products in Korea. And that's kind of what defines it as K-beauty for us.
0: So what do you think? Are you savvy enough to spot not only authentic, but genuine K-beauty products? Get in touch with the program. 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As for me, I'm going to put on my Korean sunscreen from my latest haul, and thank you for listening to today's episode of Business Daily, produced and presented by me, David Kang. Thank you for listening. 청취해주신 여러분, 감사합니다.

0: BBC World Service and now Witness History with me, Stefania Gotzer. I'm taking you back to the 1960s when an artist received a unique commission that would end up sparking a nationwide phenomenon in Australia. It's 1963 and the very first big thing has appeared beside a road in South Australia. If you've been down under, you'll know exactly what I mean. But if you haven't, big things are, well, a big thing in Australia. They are giant sculptures of people, animals, or pretty much anything you can imagine. There are massive books drawing visitors to a library, a huge bicycle outside the recycling center, and an oversized koala with its own gift shop.
1: Australians have to drive long distances. It's a huge country. So perhaps these big things are made to draw attention to the towns that they're in, so that people will stop.
0: This is Christabel Kelly.
1: I am also the daughter of Paul Kelly, the person who made the first big thing in Australia.
0: Paul is the creator of a 5 meter tall Scotsman who sits on the roof of Scotty's Motel. The sculpture is called, of course, the Big Scotsman, but it's also known as Scotty.
1: When he was first constructed, he was delightful. He had a sporran, little tartan bits at the top of his spats, a big hat on and bagpipes.
0: And here's Paul speaking from the care home where he now lives.
2: I was obviously a proven artist at the time, but I can't remember who approached me to build it.
0: Paul is 96 and he doesn't remember much of how he built Scotty. But of his 7 children, Christabel has volunteered to fill the gaps from her home in Ireland.
2: That's the beauty of having got a lot of friends or family.
0: Very true, Paul.
1: The first time I heard that my father was doing this was just picking up conversations between family members. His boss, George Vardis, was commissioned to make an enormous statue for a hotel in the north of Adelaide. It sat at a very prominent junction where anyone entering from the north of South Australia would see this hotel. I understand it was the owner of the hotel who commissioned Scotty.
0: Paul was living with his family in Aldinga, in the south of Adelaide. He had worked on several projects, but this was the first time he'd been asked to create such a big sculpture.
2: There weren't any sketches of Scotty's because they were built from an actual person. I've forgotten who the person was. It wasn't me.
1: He measured all of the proportions of the giant Scotsman that he was making from one of his co-workers. He would go to this man and measure his arm and scale that up, and measure his hand and scale that up.
0: It was a very meticulous process getting the body correct.
2: Yeah, the head had to be right. Otherwise, there's no use doing the thing at all. And so I made sure that everything about the head was according to the Scottish tradition, and the shape was my head.
0: It was a time when Paul was experimenting with new materials, and so was young Christabel.
1: When he first brought this material home, fiberglass, I think I was about 6 years old, and my sister Alice and I thought it was amazing, and we rubbed ourselves with fiberglass, and of course we were itchy for weeks afterwards. Scotty was constructed on a steel frame, and then chicken wire was put on top of that to make a rough outline, and then hessian was placed over that, and then the whole thing was sprayed with polyurethane and carved back. My grandmother bought me a very small Scotty doll so that I could think about what the big Scotsman was going to be like. But one thing I do remember is my father picking me up and walking me around the entire Scotsman when it was lying down. And I thought it was fantastic, but of course I just wanted to look up its kilt to see what was underneath.
0: And so Christabel became the first of thousands of Australian children captivated with Scotty and intrigued by what was under his kilt. Well, after thorough research, I can say you won't find more than the occasional sparrow nest.
1: It looked, to me, how I imagined the Greek gods looked, except wearing a kilt.

0: 50 big things across Australia, though some scholars argue the true number is well over 1,000. Then in 1979, 16 years after building Scotty, Paul was commissioned to create his second big thing, the Big Lobster, better known as Larry the Lobster.
1: My father worked on it, my brother Tim worked on it, my sister Elizabeth worked on it, my husband worked on it, my brother-in-laws worked on it. And that was commissioned by a fisherman from the southeast of South Australia. My father would eat lobster at home and break it into its component parts and then measure it with a ruler and scale it up.
0: But Christabel is not very fond of Larry.
1: I was pregnant with my first child, and when my husband came home from work, he would smell like fiberglass and beer, and I really disliked that smell. I couldn't stand it. I was really happy when Larry was loaded onto semi-trailers and sent away.
0: Australia's big things aren't always perfect. There's a big kangaroo with very long eyelashes, a big penguin with tiny feet, and a big frog whose foot appears to be on backwards.
1: I do enjoy driving around and looking at other large things, but with a certain amount of smugness, because some of them don't quite work.
0: She's proud of her father's big things, although Paul has a very different way of seeing it.
2: Never got proud of it. Once you get proud of your own work, it gets destroyed. You must never be proud of your own work.
0: That was Paul Kelly, the creator of Scotty, Australia's first big thing, and his daughter, Christabel Kelly. They were speaking to me, Stefania Gotzer, for Witness History.
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4: 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Mostly clear skies for the overnight, lows in the lower 60s. Sunny skies for today, highs in the lower 80s. Sunny again tomorrow with highs in the upper 80s.
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6: Good morning. President Trump's pick for Iowa governor lost his primary, a rare endorsement loss for the president, and Democrats chose a more moderate candidate there to challenge Republicans for a Senate seat. It's Morning Edition from NPR News. Former Republican Congressman George Santos ran on a series of lies. Prosecutors appear to be investigating another. I'm E. Martinez.
7: And I'm Leila Faldin. Santos posted he was going to the State of the Union, but he bet that he wouldn't, which is exactly what happened. Also, Scott Pelley accused CBS's editor-in-chief of trying to murder 60 Minutes. CBS fired him. And Barry Manilow on trying to write like Billie Eilish, and the greatest compliment for a songwriter, singing their songs in the car. It's Wednesday, June 3rd. On this day in 1880, Alexander Graham Bell demonstrated how to send sound using light. The news is next.
8: Live from NPR News in Washington, I'm Dave Mattingly. They're still counting the votes in California, where the three leading candidates for governor are locked in a tight race. Republican Steve Hilton is leading the vote count at this hour, ahead of Democrats Javier Becerra and billionaire Tom Steyer. The Associated Press has not yet called the race for any gubernatorial candidate. Two candidates will advance to the general election in November. In the Los Angeles mayoral primary, Democratic incumbent Karen Bass has advanced to the November runoff. It's not

0: It's clear who she'll face. Right now, Republican and reality TV star Spencer Pratt is leading city council member Nitya Raman. Businessman Zach Lane is the winner of the Republican gubernatorial primary in Iowa. Lane will face Iowa's Democratic state auditor in November, as Katarina Sostarek with Iowa Public Radio reports.
1: Lane narrowly won the Republican nomination over Congressman Randy Feenstra, who was endorsed by President Trump last week. Lane was endorsed by the political arm of the Make America Healthy Again movement. He says nobody thought he could win.
2: We were outspent, opposed by the establishment, told to wait our turn. Well, tonight the people of Iowa had something to say about that, that we're not going to wait anymore.
1: Lane will face Democratic State Auditor Rob Sand this fall. It's the first time in 20 years Iowa has a wide-open governor's race without an incumbent. The Cook Political Report has labeled the race a toss-up, even though Republicans have a major voter registration advantage in Iowa. For NPR News, I'm Katarina Sestarek in Des Moines.
0: The U.S. and Iran have once again exchanged fire after Central Command says American forces fired a missile at a ship to prevent it from reaching Iran's main oil terminal on Karg Island. NPR's Ayba Traoré says the U.S. continues to enforce its blockade of Iranian ports.
3: Iran fired missiles at U.S. forces in Kuwait and Bahrain. Kuwait says drones then hit its airport, wounding several people. Iran's Revolutionary Guard says the attacks last night were in response to U.S. strikes on its Qishim Island near the Strait of Hormuz. The Guard says it targeted the U.S. Navy's Fifth Fleet in Bahrain and air bases in Kuwait, causing damage. U.S. Central Command says Iran's attacks failed to hit their target. CENTCOM also says its attacks on a military ground control station on Qishim Island were, quote, self-defense strikes in response to attempted attacks by Iran across the region, without specifying further. Meanwhile, President Trump said the U.S. and Iran continue to exchange messages on a deal to end the war. Ayya Boutraoui, NPR News, Dubai.
0: Secretary of State Marco Rubio told lawmakers on Capitol Hill yesterday he's optimistic the U.S. and Iran will resume talks on Tehran's nuclear program, despite the two sides having yet to agree to extend their ceasefire. This is NPR News. A series of papers published in the American Journal of Public Health argue ultra-processed foods are the new war on tobacco. Health advocates are saying it's time to regulate them, as NPR's Maria Godoy reports.
4: The new papers add to evidence that links overconsumption of ultra-processed foods to poor health outcomes, including diabetes and obesity. But the papers also look at how tobacco giants Philip Morris and R.J. Reynolds use tactics learned from cigarettes to develop and sell ultra-processed foods when they owned large food firms from the 1980s to the early 2000s. That includes using chemical additives to make products more appealing, says UCSF researcher Laura Schmidt.
5: When people think about these foods, we should be understanding that they are very, very closely related to cigarettes, particularly in terms of the chemical additives. Those additives are the same.
4: She and others are calling for marketing restrictions and other regulations to curb consumption of ultra-processed foods. Maria Godoy, NPR News.
0: Wall Street continues to set records. The Dow, the S&P, and the Nasdaq all closed at all-time highs again yesterday. The Dow added 228 points to finish at 51,307. The S&P added 9 points to close above the 7,600 mark for the first time. The Nasdaq gained 7. Stocks were pushed higher by tech stocks, including chipmaker Nvidia, after its CEO said Nvidia could become the next trillion-dollar company. Las Vegas took Game 1 of the NHL Stanley Cup Final last night after beating Carolina 5-4. I'm Dave Mattingly in Washington.
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7: 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Sunny skies today with highs in the lower 80s. Sunny again for tomorrow, highs in the upper 80s. We're mostly sunny for Friday, highs in the lower 90s. Hot and humid on Saturday with a high of 91. On Sunday, mostly cloudy, not as hot, a couple of showers and a thunderstorm and a high of 83. And then on Monday, partly sunny with about a 40% chance of showers, highs in the mid-70s.
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10: It's Morning Edition from NPR News. I'm Leila Fadel in Washington, D.C.
11: And I'm A. Martinez in Los Angeles, California. Another round of primaries offer a glimpse into the midterm landscape.
10: Last night, President Trump's pick for governor of Iowa lost his race. The loss is a blow for Trump, who has seen almost all of his chosen candidates this cycle sail to victory or advance to runoff elections. Democratic voters chose candidates they hope give them the best shot at flipping congressional seats in November.
11: NPR political reporter Stephen Fowler has been watching all the primaries for us. He's here with some pretty important takeaways. So let's start with Iowa, state with a number of competitive races in November's. In November, what do the matches look like?
12: Democrats chose their nominee for U.S. Senate. Republicans chose their pick for governor. Three of the four House races are indeed viewed as some of the few competitive races in the country this fall. For the Senate, the nominee is State House Representative Josh Turek. He's a Paralympian who holds a seat that voted for Trump and argued that his background and campaign strategy is the best way for Democrats to win in a red state. Primary voters agreed, picking him over a progressive state senator by a 2-to-1 margin.
11: All right, what about Iowa's governor's race?
12: Rob Sand is the Democratic nominee. He ran unopposed and is the only statewide Democratic elected official. While Trump-endorsed Republican Congressman Randy Feenstra, ultimately the Associated Press called the race for businessman Zach Lane in a narrow victory that also allowed Iowa Republican voters to signal displeasure with the president. That race starts out as a true toss-up for November.
11: All right, now Montana, another red state where Democrats are hopeful they could capitalize on Trump's unpopularity.
12: Montana's 1st District is an open race where Democrats see a shot in this particular political environment where Trump has lost a little bit of support from Republicans and a lot of it from basically everyone else. The Senate race is another interesting one there. That's because of a candidate who wasn't on the ballot yesterday. Independent Seth Bodnar outraised the Trump-backed U.S. attorney and all of the Democratic candidates in another race worth watching.
11: All right, so I'm in California. It takes a little while to count all the votes here, thanks to the state's mail-in voting laws. Anything, though,
12: backed U.S. attorney and all of the Democratic candidates in another race worth watching.
11: All right, so I'm in California. It takes a little while to count all the votes here, thanks to the state's mail-in voting laws. Anything, though, we do know based on what's been tallied so far?
12: Well, as you also know, in California, the top two advance to the general election, regardless of party. So for the governor's race, we do know that almost all of the 60 candidates on the ballot won't make that short list. Sorry, Barack D. Obama Shaw and Living for God and Country DeMott. There is a three-person race for the top two spots. Billionaire Tom Steyer, former Health and Human Services Secretary Javier Becerra, and former Fox News host Steve Hilton, a Republican backed by Trump. This is important because it's possible that the two Democrats advance, leaving Republicans without a top-of-the-ticket champion to help them with some House races affected by redistricting.
11: In the past few weeks, we've been tracking the incumbents in both parties who have lost their primary. Anyone else to add to the list?
12: Well, there are a number of older California incumbent Democrats who face primary challengers from younger candidates who want generational change. So far, the incumbents are all in first place, but November is a long way away. And after California redrew the lines late last year, several California Republicans are finding themselves in more difficult races. Some of them retired, one became an independent, and then there's Ken Calvert and Young Kim. The two Republican lawmakers were drawn together in the nationwide redistricting war and will face off in November.
11: All right, that is NPR political reporter Stephen Fowler. Stephen, thanks.
12: Thank you.
11: Plans for President Trump to pay nearly $1.8 billion to fund people who claim to be targets of past administrations are over.
10: Yeah, that's what Acting Attorney General Todd Blanche told Congress on Tuesday. For almost 2 weeks, the Trump administration has faced political blowback over the idea that it would hand out money from what it called an anti-weaponization fund.
11: NPR Justice correspondent Ryan Lucas was watching that congressional testimony. Ryan, what was this hearing about and what did Blanche have to say?
13: So Blanche was on the Hill for a hearing before House lawmakers that was focused on the Justice Department's budget. But there's been a lot of chatter about this nearly $1.8 billion fund that the department has created to compensate people who believe they were victims of politicized prosecutions. A day earlier, the Justice Department had put out a statement that it would abide by a court ruling, putting the fund on hold until at least June 12th while a lawsuit challenging it plays out in court. And then at yesterday's hearing, Blanche was asked what the department's plans were after that date. He said the department is dropping its plans for the funds, full stop. And Blanche then added this in an exchange with New York Democrat Grace Meng.
14: The reasons for the fund, I think, remain as important as they were before, but we are not moving forward with the fund.
15: Not moving forward ever?
14: Correct.
15: Oh, there's no more fund then.
13: Now, Blanche was asked to put that into writing, and he said, in essence, he sees no reason to do that, which was cause for a bit of skepticism.
11: Okay, so Blanche says no more fund ever, but as legendary radio broadcaster Paul Harvey used to do, Ryan, let us know the rest of the story.
13: Right. Well, remember, this fund was created as part of a settlement between Trump and the Justice Department to end Trump's $10 billion lawsuit against the IRS over the leak of his tax returns. Trump wouldn't get any money from the fund, but as part of the deal, the IRS is barred from pursuing any claims, any probes, any audits against Trump, his family, or his companies over past tax issues. And Blanche told lawmakers that part of the settlement still stands. It is still in effect. So in other words, Trump, his family, his businesses are still shielded from IRS investigations of past tax returns.
11: All right. So how did that go down with members in Congress?
13: Well, look, from the beginning, Democrats have railed against this whole settlement. They say this was a slush fund for the president to dole out taxpayer money to his supporters and allies at a time, Democrats note, when a lot of Americans are really struggling to make ends meet. And a lot of Democrats say Blanche's announcement just falls short. Senator Elizabeth Warren, for example, said that promises are not enough here. She says this fund needs to be blocked in law. And she also noted that under this arrangement, Trump, as I just said, remains shielded from IRS scrutiny.
11: What about Republicans?
13: Well, yeah, Republicans are really the bigger question here. This fund has been a rare issue where we have seen a lot of members of the GOP, particularly in the Senate, publicly come out against President Trump. Many of the Republicans dislike the possibility that Capitol rioters who attacked police on January 6, 2021, could have received payouts. That Republican pushback has held up some of the administration's legislative priorities, including most notably funding for immigration enforcement. Now, Senate Majority Leader John Thune said yesterday he hoped that Blanche's statement would ease Republican concerns that have held up immigration funding and give the party the votes that it needs to ultimately push that funding bill over the line.
11: All right, that's NPR's Ryan Lucas. Ryan, thanks a lot.
13: Thank you.
11: There is a new director of national intelligence.
10: President Trump announced Tuesday that the head of the Federal Housing Finance Agency, Bill Pulte, will take on the intelligence role, too, as acting director. Pulte will replace Tulsi Gabbard, who is stepping down at the end of the month. The choice has already drawn sharp criticism for Pulte's lack of experience.
11: NPR White House correspondent Danielle Kurtzleben is here to explain what's going on. So, Danielle, who is Bill Pulte?
16: Well, like Layla said, he is the head of the FHFA, which regulates Fannie Mae and Freddie Mac, and they guarantee home loans in the U.S. Now, Pulte's career prior to that was heavily housing-related. His family owns a large home-building company, and he ran a firm that invested in building products. But his biographies on the FHFA site and elsewhere do not show any intelligence experience.
11: So, Danielle, maybe it's just me, but to be director of national intelligence, shouldn't you have national intelligence experience, or at least intelligence experience?
16: Well, you sure might think so. And that's a legal matter, in fact. The post-9/11 law that set up the position of DNI says all nominees must have, quote, extensive national security experience. But then Pulte isn't a nominee. Trump is naming him an acting director, so he won't have to go through a Senate confirmation. And remember, this really is a key position right now, with the U.S. engaged with foreign threats around the world during a war with Iran. Now, even some Senate Republicans are skeptical of Pulte, by the way. Here's Texas Republican John Cornyn when he was asked about the appointment.
17: I don't see any evidence of any qualifications for that job.
16: So he was pretty blunt. Meanwhile, when GOP Senate leaders John Thune and Tom Cotton were asked about Pulte's qualifications, they just didn't have much to say yesterday. Now, in describing those qualifications in a social media post, Trump was vague. He said Pulte has, quote, deep experience managing the most sensitive matters in America. But Pulte does have one attribute Trump likes, which is that he's used his position to legally pursue Trump's perceived enemies.
11: Okay, in what way?
16: Well, as the head of a housing agency, he's accused multiple people of mortgage fraud. For example, there's New York Attorney General Letitia James. The administration repeatedly attempted to prosecute her. She maintains she's done nothing wrong. And James, you may remember, prosecuted Trump and the Trump Organization for civil fraud. Similarly, the administration accused Democratic Senator from California, Adam Schiff, of this kind of fraud. Schiff has also denied wrongdoing. Schiff helped lead the Democratic effort to impeach Trump in 2019 and 2020. And the administration pursued Federal Reserve Board member Lisa Cook for fraud. Trump cited that accusation in attempting to fire her. Now, Cook says she did nothing wrong, and the Supreme Court in January heard arguments in his attempt to fire her.
11: But that willingness to go after people that Trump does not like for any number of reasons, that's not new in this administration.
16: Right, exactly. Trump even explicitly, in a social media post last fall, wrote a message addressed to then-Attorney General Pam Bondi saying he wanted her to take action against James Schiff and former FBI Director James Comey. And yeah, there are others happy to go after his enemies. FBI Director Kash Patel, even before he took the helm, had talked about doing so. We don't know how long Pulte will be acting director, but intelligence is an entirely different avenue from housing for taking aim at opponents.
11: That's NPR's Danielle Kurtzleben. Thanks a lot.
16: Thank you.

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3: 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Right now, you're listening to Morning Edition for your Wednesday, June 3rd. I'm Tiffany Hansen. Glad you're with us here this morning. Coming up later this hour, former New York Republican Congressman George Santos is under federal investigation for allegedly manipulating prediction markets. We'll hear about that coming up on Morning Edition. Hope you stick around for it. Today, weather-wise, quite summery. Sunshine, 83, even warmer tomorrow, looking for a high of 87 for your Thursday. Do you see rain in the future? Well, yes. Looks like, of course, on the weekend. It's going to warm up between now and then. By Friday, Saturday, into the 90s. Right now we have 62 degrees with a clear sky here in Soho. It's WNYC at 520. Good morning.

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1: the estate of Joan B. Kroc, whose bequest serves as an enduring investment in the future of public radio and seeks to help NPR be the model for high-quality journalism in the 21st century.
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4: And I'm Steve Inskeep. Barry Manilow is recovering from lung cancer. He's a singer who was huge on radio in the 1970s. You

0: Sheet music for another of his hits was Always on My Mom's Piano, with Manilow's perfectly coiffed image on the cover. 4 months ago, Manilow's long career seemed at risk as he prepared for surgery to remove part of his lung. You have to think about losing your voice, your identity. What was that like?
1: Terrifying. They went through my vocal cords, and they promised me that they were very gentle and they didn't hurt my vocal cords. But I'm not so sure.
0: Manilow is still hoarse, but determined to perform live again this summer as he turns 83. He will feature music from a new album recorded before his surgery. It's called What a Time. And

0: you know, we'll see what happens. I'm going to try it. I am. I'm going to try going on stage and doing my show, and hopefully it'll be fine.
1: Manilow talked about his music and his career from his home in Palm Springs, California. Long before he was a star, in the 1960s, he was a songwriter in New York.
0: Well, if you want to call them songs.
2: Like a good neighbor, State Farm is there.
0: But, you know, the State Farm insurance thing started off as a bona fide song. And as the years have gone by, they've cut it down and down. Now all they play is just like that.
1: Are you at the piano?
0: That's all, no. That's all they ever play. So
1: I don't think that people realize how much of your music is in their heads from commercial jingles. I could sing the Band-Aid song right now.
2: I am stuck on Band-Aid, because Band-Aid stuck on me.
0: Yeah, yeah. Well, you know, and they don't write jingles anymore. But you did remember the melody of join the Pepsi, people. You know.
1: You deserve a break today.
0: Yeah, and you deserve a break today. That's the big one.
1: Why did you start writing jingles?
0: For the money. But it taught me how to write a pop song because the rules are the same. You've got to grab the listener within the first 15 seconds, and you know you need a catchy hook. And I attribute my enabling to actually write pop songs because I had a couple of years of writing jingles.
2: Looks like we made it.
1: When you say a hook, would you describe that for people? What is a hook?
0: The hook is the chorus that you will remember. But you know, they don't even do that anymore. You know, when I was doing this album, I actually tried to write in the style of Billie Eilish. To my ears, I can't find the chorus. I can't find the hook. The hook is, I write the songs that make the whole world sing. I write the songs. That's a great hook.

I had to go back to the style that I was used to writing. And, you know, it's on this album. They all tell stories. Some of them are up-tempo, some of them are beautiful ballads.

0: I have these wonderful lyricists. They give me a lyric. Does it sing to me? And I finish it. And I don't know what the listener is going to think about it. Are they going to say, he hasn't listened to the radio in 40 years? And that's not the truth I have. But as a songwriter, these are the kind of songs I like, and these are the kind of songs I write.
1: My favorite songs, including my favorites of yours, tend to tell a story.
2: Her name was Lola. She was a showgirl.
1: Copacabana. It's almost literary in the way that a few words convey action and put an image in my head. Tony sailed across the bar.
2: And then the punches flew, and chairs were smashed in two.
0: You're so right. It's a brilliant lyric. You get the idea in three verses and one repetitive chorus. And by the time you're at the end, you've got the whole story.
2: Music and passion were always the fashion at the Copa. She lost her love.
1: I want people to know that you have some much younger fans, and they include one of my kids. I'm not going to name her, but she likes to sing. She likes to sing in private. And we learned that a song she had been singing was Copacabana. And our whole family ended up singing this song in the car.
0: Isn't that the greatest? That's the greatest compliment for a song that I wrote. It really is a songwriter's dream that they sing my song in the car.
2: Her name is Lola. She was a showgirl.
1: Barry Manilow, it's a pleasure to talk with you. Thank you so much.
0: Thanks, Steve. Bye-bye.
1: Manilow's new album, What a Time, comes out on Friday.

0: This is NPR News.
1: And it's on WNYC. Good morning. Welcome to Morning Edition for your Wednesday, June 3rd. I'm Tiffany Hansen. Glad you're with us. Coming up, details on the federal investigation into former New York Republican Congressman George Santos. Also on the way, some details about tonight's NBA Finals. New York Knicks fans know what I'm talking about. Stay with us for all of that. 62 degrees here, looking for 83 for a high today, and more details on your forecast on the way as well. Stick with us.
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4: Live from NPR News in Washington, I'm Dave Mattingly. It's not yet clear which two candidates for governor in California will advance to the November runoff. At this hour, Republican Steve Hilton is leading the vote count ahead of Democrats Javier Becerra and billionaire Tom Steyer. Hilton was sounding confident as he spoke to supporters last night.
5: We've got the rebel spirit. We've got the hustle. We've got the attitude. We've got everything we need to make California golden again, except for a good governor. And very soon, we will have that as well.
4: Becerra was sounding just as confident when he addressed his supporters in California.
6: After all the exhausting ads are run, the pundits are spun, and the billionaires try to buy their way in, it's the people, only the people, who get the last word. And tonight, the people of the great state of California in the greatest nation on earth have spoken.
4: The Associated Press has yet to call the race for any of the gubernatorial candidates seeking to replace outgoing Governor Gavin Newsom in the November election. Los Angeles Mayor Karen Bass has advanced to a November runoff as she seeks re-election. It's not yet clear who she'll face in the election. This is NPR News from Washington. The president says he plans to attend the rescheduled White House Correspondents Association dinner. It was postponed in April after an armed man tried to storm a hotel ballroom where the event was taking place in Washington, D.C. NPR's Franco Ordonez has more.
7: This year's annual gala affair in April was cut short when a man armed with a shotgun, handgun, and knives attempted to run through a security checkpoint at the Washington Hilton, where Trump and members of his cabinet had just sat down for the event. Trump announced on social media that the rescheduled dinner would take place at the Waldorf Astoria Hotel in Washington, D.C. He wrote that it was a sign of strength and fortitude and called it a, quote, very good thing because we cannot allow lunatics to change our way of life. The president of the White House Correspondents Association, Weijia Zhang, says in an email to members that the July event will be a more intimate gathering with significantly enhanced safety measures. Franco Ordonez, NPR News.
4: Las Vegas rallied for two goals in the final period last night to take Game 1 of the NHL Stanley Cup Final. The Golden Knights beat the Carolina Hurricanes 5-4. Game 2 is tomorrow night. The NBA Finals get underway tonight between the New York Knicks and the San Antonio Spurs. I'm Dave Mattingly, NPR News in Washington.
1: And it's on WNYC News here in New York. Good morning. 5:33, we have 62 degrees. I'm Tiffany Hansen. And yes, the NBA Finals do begin tonight after a playoff run of a lifetime for the New York Knicks. WNYC's Amanda Rozon has more.
8: The Knicks go into the finals on an 11-game win streak after sweeping two opponents in the playoffs and claiming the Eastern Conference title. Now, they'll have to get through the San Antonio Spurs and their 7'4" center, Victor Wembanyama. Last time the Knicks won the whole thing was in 1973.
1: And we have some delays on Uptown ADNE trains. We'll try to get you that Nick's copy here coming up a little bit later. But yes, a bit of a complicated commute here this morning. ADNE delays this morning. Downtown A trains delayed as well. The elevator at the Path Journal Square stop on platform with tracks 1 and 2 is out of service. Make note of that. Weather-wise here today, it's going to be rather summery with a high of 83 degrees, 62 now.
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12: And I'm Leila Fadel in Washington, D.C. An uncivil war within CBS News in 60 Minutes broke into the open light last night. CBS fired veteran correspondent Scott Pelley. New editor-in-chief Barry Weiss has sought to assert control of the network's news division and 60 Minutes, its most prestigious and profitable news program. After she fired two of its award-winning correspondents and its executive producer, Pelley accused the show's new executive producer of being unqualified for the job and Weiss of trying to murder the show. NPR's David Folkenflik has been covering the story and joins us now. Good morning, David.
13: Good morning, Leila.
12: So how did these internal tensions become so combustible?
13: Well, this was a staff meeting on Monday that boiled into the open. The way to think of it from a bit of a distance is you're seeing a group of people who had previously been outsiders trying to take control of an insular culture. Mm-hmm. 60 Minutes is the most watched TV news show in America. You had Barry Weiss, who was brought in just last October from the News and Views site, the Free Press, the center-right site at that, with no experience in television, deciding she wanted to assert control of this, this property, perhaps the most valuable at CBS News. She fired top executives of the show last week. She ousted two correspondents, and concerns had bubbled up in recent months about Weiss's involvement and editing of the show. That she had been accused of holding up stories and inserting material more favorable to President Trump and to Israel. She brought in a new executive producer with no TV news experience also named Nick Bilton. And Scott Pelley at this meeting Monday told Milton that he wasn't welcome, he wasn't qualified, and he trotted out that murder line saying Weiss was trying to murder the show.
12: Yeah, and so I'm hearing you say this is the most watched TV news show in America. It's prestigious. It's profitable. So what is CBS actually trying to achieve here?
13: Well, Weiss came in and she had been openly concerned about what she contends is sort of anti-Trump bias at in the mainstream media and CBS itself. Mm-hmm. She and Bilton said that what they're really trying to do is refashion 60 Minutes for the digital age. But it's worth understanding also the context in which she was brought in. David Ellison only took over CBS's parent company Paramount last summer with the approval of President Trump's regulators. He's now seeking approval from the Trump administration for a much bigger deal to take over Warner Brothers Discovery's, the parent company of HBO, and not unrelatedly, CNN. And he and his father, the co-founder of Oracle, have essentially allied themselves with the president in their pursuit of doing so.
12: What have we heard from CBS and Pelley since the firing?
13: Well, you've heard dueling statements. Bilton sent a letter to Pelley as well as to the staff, but the one to Pelley was shared with NPR. He called Pelley's performance performatively hostile and said that he hijacked that first meeting with staff on Monday and that he essentially shut down efforts to reach out to him, overtures to figure out a more constructive path to work through differences. Pelley is the former anchor of CBS News. He shared a statement with NPR saying that 60 Minutes had lost his way and that executives sought to make him inject falsehoods, biased, unverified claims. He's now the third correspondent to make that claim along the two who were forced out. CBS hasn't responded to my queries about those allegations.
12: And really quickly, do we know what's ahead for 60 Minutes?
13: I think there are only three correspondents left, and we don't know whether or not they'll stick around. I think we're going to hear news from them in the next day or two.
12: That's NPR's media correspondent, David Folkenflik. Thank you, David.
13: You bet.
11: Federal authorities are investigating disgraced former Congressman George Santos over his activity on the betting site Kalshi. Prediction markets have flourished in President Trump's second term, and this is the latest instance of a suspected insider trading on them. NPR's Bobby Allen broke the Santos story, joins us now to discuss. So, Bobby, what are the allegations?
14: So on prediction markets like Kalshi, people can bet on what word someone says or if someone is going to show up at a major event. And that was the case for Trump's State of the Union back in February. A day before the event, Santos posted this video on X.
15: I'm going to be there for the State of the Union in the gallery, guys. Just chill, trolls. Chill.
14: Just chill, trolls. Okay, so traders on Kalshi saw this to mean, well, that Santos would be there. So the odds of him being there soared to close to 80%. But according to three people with direct knowledge of his trades, Santos, right after this video, started betting that he would not be at the State of the Union. When the speech started, Santos shared on X that he was actually watching it from an airport TV, not at the event live at all. On Kalshi, that plummeted his odds of being there. But by then, Santos had already cashed out. None of the three people I talked to, were authorized to speak publicly about the case.
11: So, Bobby, I just want to completely understand this. George Santos was betting on what he may or may not do.
14: That's right. And okay, this has now prompted two federal investigations. I talked to Santos, and he said, well, that's news to me. When I asked him about the Justice Department and the Commodity Futures Trading Commission looking into this, that was his response, right? He claimed he was not informed about it, but a source familiar with the investigation told me Kalshi has actually been trying to interview him for months. The source said Kalshi referred the matter to the Justice Department and the CFTC. When I asked Santos whether he was on Kalshi, he said, quote, I am not saying yes, I'm not saying no.
11: Okay, so it's been a while since we've talked about George Santos. Remind us of George Santos.
14: Sure. So George Santos was a former New York congressman who in 2022 ran on what turned out to be a long list of lies. He lied about his education, about his mother being in the World Trade Center during the September 11th attacks, about his grandparents escaping the Holocaust. Much of what he said on the campaign trail was completely fabricated, but he was elected. Soon into his term, he was hit with a federal indictment for wire fraud and other charges. He was expelled from Congress, and a judge later sentenced him to more than 7 years in prison. That was cut short by President Trump, who in October commuted his sentence and set him free.
11: So can you put this latest Santos case into context for us? Because we're hearing a lot lately about insider trading on prediction markets.
14: Yeah, we really are. And that's because there are two things happening at once. Sites like Kalshi and Polymarket are getting more and more popular, and federal law enforcement is starting to crack down on cases of people abusing insider information. Last week, the Justice Department charged a Google employee with using confidential company information on search trends to earn more than $1 million on Polymarket. That came after another case where a U.S. Special Forces soldier made big profits betting on Venezuelan leader Nicolas Maduro being toppled before the public knew about it. So federal investigators are pursuing cases alleging traders broke the laws by manipulating prediction markets with insider intel. So yes, Trump officials have brought some cases, but the administration's overall approach to prediction markets is really quite hands-off. There's a growing body of research, in fact, that suggests that most insider trading is not being detected and not being investigated at all.
11: That's NPR tech reporter Bobby Allen. Bobby, thanks.
14: Thanks, A.
11: This is NPR News.
1: And it's on WNYC. Good morning. Welcome to Morning Edition. Coming up, we're going to hear about one of the most common birds here in New York City that ornithologists say could disappear without conservation efforts. We'll hear about that. But right now, it's time for today's Gig Alert.
16: Joy Guidry plays the bassoon, so you might assume she's a classical musician. I mean, where else do you ever hear a bassoon? But Joy Guidry's interests lie in free jazz and, more recently, in ambient electronic music. Her album Five Prayers is a collection of works for bassoon with electronics in which the Houston-born Guidry takes inspiration from the spirit of the Black Church and the atmospheric sounds of Brian Eno's ambient music. This piece is called You've Done What You Can. Thank you. perch, and the atmospheric sounds of Brian Eno's ambient music. This piece is called You've Done What You Can.

That's Joy Guidry with one of her five prayers. She performs the entire set tonight and tomorrow night at the Park Avenue Armory in the beautifully restored Veterans Room. Details are at newsounds.org.

Weather-wise here today, we are looking for some sunshine and a high of 83 degrees. And then we start that climb up. 87 for your Thursday, 92 for your Friday, potentially 95 for your Saturday. So very warm headed into the weekend. Right now, clear sky and 62 degrees.

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1: It's Morning Edition on WNYC. I'm Tiffany Hansen. New York basketball fans are buzzing as the Knicks enter the NBA Finals against the San Antonio Spurs tonight. The team's deep playoff run has been a boon for business at bars around Madison Square Garden. WNYC's Elizabeth Shui reports.
2: Ian Conroy and his brother Niall have been running Mustang Harry's just a block away from Madison Square Garden for more than 30 years. The bar was a hotbed of activity the last time the Knicks made it to the finals in 1999. Conroy says the fans were just as enthusiastic then as they are now, and his cash register agrees.
3: When people are joyful and jolly, they'll have an extra drink or they'll, you know, like, yeah, let's have it and let's just stay for a bit longer or whatever. We're seeing that effect. We're definitely up 50% or more on last year. No question about it. Maybe a bit more.
2: Shane O'Neill co-owns Crompton Ale House just a few blocks down from the Garden. And he says he's, quote, terrified of what it'll look like once the Knicks faithful flood his bar.
4: People are more.

0: run last year. They have no question about it. Maybe a bit more.
1: Shane O'Neill co-owns Crompton Ale House just a few blocks down from the garden. And he says he's, quote, terrified of what it'll look like once the Knicks faithful flood his bar.
2: People are going to be breaking down the door to get in here. Every single table is booked for Wednesday and Friday. So it's been great for business.
1: Kristen Posading and Valentina Ramos say they'll be watching the game together at a bar in Brooklyn, but they prefer to see the game in person, and they've considered great lengths to get their hands on some tickets.
3: We are like feral. We are unhinged. We've talked about giving a limb, a finger, a bat, like, take my hamstring. I don't need it.
4: How much my kidney would cost so I can go to the game. And I was like, but then the like recovery time, I might not make it.
1: The Knicks are on the road in San Antonio for the first two games of the series, but they'll head back home to MSG for games 3 and 4 next week. Elizabeth Shui, WNYC News.
5: One of New York City's most common birds is the black-crowned night heron, a very loud wading bird. But ornithologists say that the nocturnal avian could disappear from the Big Apple in 10 years without conservation efforts. WNYC's Rosemary Misdiri reports.
6: New York City is home to the largest population of black-crowned night herons in the Northeast.
7: Black-crowned night heron are kind of like the quintessential New Yorker. They are these cool-looking birds that like to stay out late.
8: They're like little dinosaurs, and they'll chase you with their beak and try to go after you. So they're pretty feisty.
6: Dustin Partridge and Shannon Curley are avian ecologists at the New York City Bird Alliance. Every year, they survey the birds in the wetlands and islands around the city. Over the past two decades, they say the number of the red-eyed raptors has decreased by 55%. The cause of the decline is unknown, but there are theories.
7: These birds are facing climate change, loss of habitat. There's also an increase of mammalian predators.
6: Like raccoons.
8: Some of the raccoons actually probably take the subway tracks in Jamaica Bay. The subway runs right through, so they have kind of a land bridge to get there. These islands are also prone to a lot of disturbance, boat traffic and people coming to the islands, and potentially contaminants in their foraging areas.
6: Curley says conserving the long-legged fowl could save other species from potential extinction.
8: Black-crowned night herons are just not another bird species in the harbor. These are indicator species and telling us something about environmental health, and their decline may be an early indicator, early warning sign.
6: Ecologists say it's not too late to save the scrappy heron. The next step is to pinpoint the cause of their struggle and keep them thriving in New York City Harbor. Rosemary Misdiri, WNYC News.
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5: And you're listening to WNYC. It's Morning Edition. So glad you're with us. I'm Tiffany Hansen. It's Wednesday, June 3rd. And coming up next hour, President Trump has tapped mortgage chief Bill Pulte to be the acting director of national intelligence. Pulte has shown a willingness to go after the president's perceived enemies. We'll hear about that appointment coming up next hour here on Morning Edition. Hope you'll stick around for that. Weather-wise happening today, 83 degrees, bit of sunshine, bit summery, headed into the weekend, ticking up to 87 tomorrow. Right now, 62.

0: It's Morning Edition from NPR News. I'm E. Martinez.
1: And I'm Leila Fadel. Secretary of State Marco Rubio will likely face a lot of questions from lawmakers today about the war in Iran. When will it end? When will gas prices go down? Rubio started making the rounds on Capitol Hill for budget hearings Tuesday. NPR's Michelle Kellerman reports.
2: A Senate Foreign Relations Committee hearing was the first chance for lawmakers to question Rubio in public since the U.S. and Israel launched the war against Iran in late February. Democrat Chris Murphy of Connecticut says the global economy has been held hostage while President Trump gives what Murphy calls wildly different accounts as to when the war will end and when traffic can resume in the Strait of Hormuz.
3: The question is, how are we going to get it reopened? Are you going to drive a bargain that is so tough and so hard that the strait remains closed? So how are we going to get it open?
4: The first thing, that is a predicate to anything else happening. The straits have to be reopened. So the way to think about it is this. If Iran wants to be able to move its oil again through the strait, they will have to reopen the strait.
2: Secretary Rubio says the U.S. will lift its blockade of Iranian ports only once the Iranians stop firing on commercial vessels. And he says sanctions won't be eased until Iran negotiates over its nuclear program. Senator Cory Booker, another Democrat on the Foreign Relations Committee, sounded frustrated that while the first Trump administration, in his words, trashed President Obama's nuclear deal, U.S. diplomacy is now stalled and Iran has found new leverage by closing the Strait of Hormuz.
5: We are the strongest nation on the planet Earth, and we're in a stalemate with Iran. And now we're begging to get back into a deal that you all trashed in the first place.
4: There's no one begging.
2: Secretary Rubio pushed back.
4: No one's begging for anything here. The Iranians might be begging because their economy's losing hundreds of millions of dollars a day.
2: But in Iran, he acknowledged that the U.S. is dealing with a fractured system. Iran's supreme leader was killed early in the conflict, and his son, who took his place, hasn't been seen in public. Republican Senator Mike Lee asked Rubio about that.
6: Are you confident he's still alive, by the way?
4: Yeah, I think there's indications that, in fact, we've not heard from him publicly. We haven't seen him publicly. And I would imagine, given what's happened to multiple leaders in that system, being very public is probably not something that's recommended for them internally. But that said, I think there are indications out there that he is increasingly engaging at some level, although all of his communications have been in writing and through intermediaries.
2: And that slows things down. As for the Trump administration's handling of this diplomacy, Democrat Jackie Rosen blasted Rubio for not personally taking part in negotiations that were hosted by Pakistan earlier this year.
7: We confirmed you to be our Secretary of State. We confirmed you to be in the negotiations that are happening. And it's just unthinkable to me that you are missing high-stakes negotiations or that you're not involved.
2: She mistakenly said he was at a party in Miami at the time. It was actually at a UFC fight, which Trump was attending too.
4: I'm the National Security Advisor and Secretary of State. I was co-located with the president in the midst of a high-stakes negotiation so that I could immediately inform him about events occurring halfway around the world. I was where I needed to be at that moment because we had a very capable team on the ground in Pakistan led by the vice president.
2: Along with Trump's envoy, real estate developer Steve Witkoff, and Trump's son-in-law, Jared Kushner. They've been leading negotiations on Iran, as well as trying to resolve Israel's war in Gaza and Russia's war in Ukraine. Michelle Kellerman, NPR News, the State Department.
0: The Trump administration is telling states how to set up work requirements for adults who get their health insurance from Medicaid. That's the program for low-income and disabled people that is funded by the federal government and states. Under these new rules, Medicaid recipients will need to prove that they are working, going to school, or volunteering at least 80 hours a month. Julie Robner, who hosts the What the Health podcast, is here to tell us something about this. So, Julie, Medicaid work requirements were in President Trump's big tax and spending law that he signed last July. A lot of Republicans supported it. No Democrats in Congress voted for it. So why are Medicaid work requirements such a popular thing for Republicans?
8: Well, because they sound good and they poll well. And I don't mean that in a flip way. There's a broad consensus that people shouldn't get something for nothing and that if taxpayers are going to underwrite a benefit, people who get that benefit should be expected to pitch in at least to the extent they can. But

0: These rules go into effect January 1st. What will states need to do to get that up and running?
1: They're going to have to do a lot. It's going to be expensive. They don't have a lot of time to do it. States have two main determinations that they're going to have to make for Medicaid recipients. First, who might be eligible for exceptions? And second, for those who are subject to the work rules, did they meet them? And the new rules out this week make that even harder for people who can't work. They say states can't just provide a list of ailments like HIV or cancer that would automatically exempt people from the work rules. Those people will have to prove that their ailment is serious enough that it also prevents them from working.
0: You think this is an issue that we'll hear about in the midterms?
1: Yes and no. Not sure that specifically for Republicans. It's part of their larger anti-fraud effort to make sure that people who aren't eligible for federal programs aren't getting benefits. For Democrats, it's part of a larger effort to point out how much Republicans are cutting back on needed health care at a time health costs are going up rapidly, particularly for those who can least afford it. And I would add that these rules are almost exclusively for states that expanded Medicaid under the Affordable Care Act. That's 43 states, but it doesn't cover some very large, very red states like Texas or Florida.
0: I know the Trump administration has an overall plan to cut Medicaid by close to $1 trillion. How do the work requirements fit into that?
1: Well, the Congressional Budget Office has estimated that the work requirements portion of last year's budget bill represent about a third of all the Medicaid spending reductions and will increase the number of people without health insurance by more than 5 million people. And remember, many of those people would still be eligible for coverage. They just won't be able to prove that they're meeting the requirements or that they should be exempted from them.
0: Julie Robner is chief Washington correspondent with NPR's partner KFF Health News. Thanks a lot.
1: Thank you.

0: It's Morning Edition from NPR News. I'm E. Martinez.
1: And I'm Layla Faldin.
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5: Good morning. Acting Attorney General Todd Blanche says the Justice Department is scrapping its controversial $1.8 billion so-called anti-weaponization fund.
6: The reasons for the fund remain as important as they were before, but we are not moving forward with the fund.
5: I'm Tiffany Hansen. It's Morning Edition from NPR and WNYC.

0: Three new vaccines are fast-tracked to fight Ebola. Democrat Rebecca Bennett wins New Jersey's 7th Congressional District primary, while Adam Hemawi takes the 12th. And get ready to party like it's 1999. The Knicks play their first game of the NBA Finals against the San Antonio Spurs tonight. It's Wednesday, June 3rd, and news is next.
1: Live from NPR News in Washington, I'm Corva Coleman. 6 days till primary elections yesterday in California. The two leading candidates for governor are Republican Steve Hilton and Democrat Javier Becerra. From member station KQED, Guy Marzorati reports there are millions of ballots still left to count.
2: Hilton, a former Fox News commentator, surged in the polls after an endorsement from President Donald Trump.
3: Change is coming to California, and it's long overdue.
2: Becerra, the former U.S. Secretary of Health and Human Services, gained support late in the campaign.
4: Like my parents, I never gave up. Never stop putting one foot in front of the other.
2: Democratic investor Tom Steyer.

0: Bears in third behind Hilton and Becerra. For NPR News, I'm Guy Marzorati in San Francisco.
1: In the city of Los Angeles, incumbent Democratic Mayor Karen Bass has advanced to a runoff election. Her opponent isn't yet determined. In a closely watched congressional district primary in New Jersey, Democrat Rebecca Bennett won her race. She will face incumbent Republican Congressman Tom Kaine Jr. It's considered a swing district, but Kaine has not been seen in public for nearly 3 months. His aides say he is addressing a personal medical condition. Federal investigators are examining the prediction market trades of former New York Republican Congressman George Santos. NPR's Bobby Allen reports.
2: 4 months after George Santos had a 7-year wire fraud prison sentence commuted by President Trump, he took to social media. Santos said he planned on attending Trump's State of the Union address. What he didn't say publicly is that he was betting tens of thousands of dollars on the prediction market site Kalshi that he would not attend. Before it was revealed he did not go, he cashed out. That's according to three sources with direct knowledge of Santos's trades. The Justice Department and the Commodity Futures Trading Commission are investigating. When reached by NPR, Santos said the investigations were news to him. He said, "I'm not saying yes, I'm not saying no," when asked if he has an account on Kalshi. Bobby Allen, NPR News.
1: Secretary of State Marco Rubio says the U.S. won't admit 1,000 Afghan refugees stranded in Qatar. NPR's Quill Lawrence reports they're families of Afghans who helped U.S. troops during the war.
3: At a hearing, Delaware Senator Chris Coons asked Secretary Rubio to help the refugees who've been stuck at a camp in Qatar for more than a year. Coons said there are 400 children and 150 immediate family members of active duty U.S. troops.
4: Can you commit to working with me and others in this body to support the relocation of these vetted individuals to the United States, especially those who are family members of currently serving U.S. soldiers?
5: Yeah, I can't. First of all, we're under an executive order now, so we can't admit any Afghans at this point into the country.
3: The Trump administration has frozen visas that were promised to Afghans who aided the U.S. military. The president has offered refugee status almost exclusively to white South Africans. Quill Lawrence, NPR News.
1: This is NPR.
6: And it's on WNYC. Good morning. 4 minutes after 6 o'clock, we have 62 degrees. I'm Tiffany Hansen. Major fires are on the rise in the Bronx, and city officials are putting the blame on electrical problems in older buildings. City data shows more 27 multi-alarm fires in the borough as of last month. That's up from 12 over the same period in 2024. Councilmember Pierina Sanchez compared the increase to the fires that hit the borough during the 1970s.
7: It does feel like the Bronx is burning. It feels like the Bronx is burning again.
6: At least 46 people have died in fatal fires across the city this year. The city's housing agency says it's also investigating why electrical fires are on the rise. And the New York Attorney General is suing the Trump administration over a canceled offshore wind lease. In March, the French company Total Energies agreed to walk away from their $795 billion project and invest in oil and gas. Federal regulators said they would fully reimburse the company's costs in exchange. New York Attorney General Letitia James calls the deal, quote, blatantly unlawful and is asking a judge to strike it down. A spokesperson for the Department of Justice did not immediately respond to a request for comment. The New York Knicks and San Antonio Spurs face off in the NBA Finals tonight. The Knicks have not won a championship since 1973. WNYC's Walter Wuthman reports on what the city was like the last time they did it.
8: In the spring of 73, a subway ride cost 35 cents. The World Trade Center's Twin Towers had just opened for the first time. They were the tallest buildings on Earth. And in October, the front page of the New York Times introduced readers to an up-and-coming real estate developer named Donald Trump. In August, a Jamaican-born artist known as DJ Kool Herc hosted a blowout party at Cedar Park in the Bronx.
9: This ain't another Sure Shot production, Kool Herc.
8: City historians now pinpoint the event as the official birth date of hip-hop. 5 decades later, the Knicks are still waiting for the glory of a championship. Their journey toward one resumes tonight.
6: Delays on downtown A trains after earlier track maintenance here this morning, and that elevator at Path Journal Square stop is connecting the platform with the tracks 1 and 2 is out of service. As for alternate side parking and meters, they are in effect today. Weather-wise, we're looking at 83 for a high. National Weather Service telling us 63 for a low in the overnight hours. with a mostly clear sky tonight. Right now we have a clear sky as well with 62 degrees.
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12: It's Morning Edition from NPR News. I'm Leila Fadel in Washington, D.C.
13: And I'm A. Martinez in Los Angeles, California. There is a new director of national intelligence.
12: President Trump announced Tuesday that the head of the Federal Housing Finance Agency, Bill Pulte, will take on the intelligence role, too, as acting director. Pulte will replace Tulsi Gabbard, who is stepping down at the end of the month. The choice has already drawn sharp criticism for Pulte's lack of experience.
13: NPR White House correspondent Danielle Kurtzleben is here to explain what's going on. So, Danielle, who is Bill Pulte?
14: Well, like Leila said, he is the head of the FHFA, which regulates Fannie Mae and Freddie Mac, and they guarantee home loans in the U.S. Now, Pulte's career prior to that was heavily housing-related. His family owns a large home-building company, and he ran a firm that invested in building products. But his biographies on the FA site and elsewhere do not show any intelligence experience.
13: So, Danielle, maybe it's just me, but to be director of national intelligence, shouldn't you have national intelligence experience, or at least intelligence experience?
14: Well, you sure might think so. And that's a legal matter, in fact. The post-9/11 law that set up the position of DNI says all nominees must have, quote, extensive national security experience. But then Pulte isn't a nominee. Trump is naming him an acting director, so he won't have to go through a Senate confirmation. And remember, this really is a key position right now, with the U.S. engaged with foreign threats around the world during a war with Iran. Now, even some Senate Republicans are skeptical of Pulte, by the way. Here's Texas Republican John Cornyn when he was asked about the appointment.
15: I don't see any evidence of any qualifications for that job.
14: So he was pretty blunt. Meanwhile, when GOP Senate leaders John Thune and Tom Cotton were asked about Pulte's qualifications, they just didn't have much to say yesterday. Now, in describing those qualifications in a social media post, Trump was vague. He said Pulte has, quote, deep experience managing the most sensitive matters in America. But Pulte does have one attribute Trump likes, which is that he's used his position to legally pursue Trump's perceived enemies.
13: Okay, in what way?
14: Well, as the head of a housing agency, he's accused multiple people of mortgage fraud. For example, there's New York Attorney General Letitia James. The administration repeatedly attempted to prosecute her. She maintains she's done nothing wrong. And James, you may remember, prosecuted Trump and the Trump Organization for civil fraud. Similarly, the administration accused Democratic Senator from California, Adam Schiff, of this kind of fraud. Schiff has also denied wrongdoing. Schiff helped lead the Democratic effort to impeach Trump in 2019 and 2020. And the administration pursued Federal Reserve Board member Lisa Cook for fraud. Trump cited that accusation in attempting to fire her. Now, Cook says she did nothing wrong, and the Supreme Court in January heard arguments in his attempt to fire her.
13: But that willingness to go after people that Trump does not like for any number of reasons, that's not new in this administration.
14: Right, exactly. Trump even explicitly, in a social media post last fall, wrote a message addressed to then-Attorney General Pam Bondi saying he wanted her to take action against James Schiff and former FBI Director James Comey. And yeah, there are others happy to go after his enemies. FBI Director Kash Patel, even before he took the helm, had talked about doing so. We don't know how long Pulte will be acting director, but intelligence is an entirely different avenue from housing for taking aim at opponents.
13: That's NPR's Danielle Kurtzleben. Thanks a lot.
14: Thank you.
16: Our next guest is Senator Mark Warner. He is the top Democrat on the Senate Intelligence Committee, which would be hearing Bill Pulte's nomination if Pulte had been formally nominated for the job. Senator, welcome back to the program.
17: Thank you, Steve.
16: What would happen if Bill Pulte had been formally nominated and sent to your committee?
17: Well, first of all, at least by the law, would not even qualify. This guy has no experience in the military, no experience in Congress, no experience in the intel community, law enforcement. And you take that and then lay on the fact that his, what seems to have attracted the president to him, is he is 100% loyal to doing anything and everything President Trump demands. And now he's going to get the keys to the kingdom for the IC. Doesn't make any sense.
16: Do you suspect that he appointed an acting DNI because there's no nominee he would want that he would also be able to get through the Senate at this time, given that he has upset many people in the Senate?
17: I think that's a legitimate claim. It also is, all of these acting folks get 6 months runway. If we can't convince the president to change his mind, 6 months, if Mr. Pulte stays in the position, will keep him in the job until after the elections. And I have to tell you, I was extraordinarily concerned about the former director of national intelligence, Tulsi Gabbard, interfering in our election. She was the one who showed up, I believe, inappropriately and illegally down on a criminal investigation, seizing the ballots in Fulton County in Georgia.
16: Right.
17: But she had some national security background. She'd been in the military. She served in Congress. I would doubt that Mr. Pulte could even name the multiple intelligence agencies that exist.
16: I want to ask about that, but first, you said something about if we can't convince the president to change course. What leverage, if any, do you and the Senate have to convince the president?
17: Well, part of this is also he's extraordinarily unqualified, but the timing could also not be more of a mistake. We were supposed to take up what should have been dealt with earlier, what's called FISA 702 collections. This is where two foreign agents are talking to each other outside of America. And that intelligence gathering tool generates about 70% of the intelligence that literally appears in the presidential daily brief every day. There are always controversies about this program. And there have been reforms, and we're trying to add more reforms. It expires literally at the end of next week. And the idea that he is putting someone who has weaponized mortgage information, confidential information, somehow in charge of all of our intelligence agencies with all the absolutely classified things, and then for me to try to convince, you know, a lot of Democrats and frankly some Republicans that we really can't let this tool expire. Without this, we would be almost unilaterally disarming in terms of Russia, China, Iran, terrorists.
16: Senator, I think you're telling me that the leverage is that there's this vital bit of intelligence legislation that may fail if the president doesn't change course. Is that what you're telling me?
17: Well, I'm telling you that I do not have the confidence I had yesterday. This was always going to be a heavy lift under President Trump because of his willingness to weaponize tools of government. But the idea you're now putting someone with no intelligence background, any record of misusing private information, in charge of Director of National Intelligence when we have to get this renewed before next Friday, that raises a lot of eyebrows. And there's a lot of my Republican friends who are frantic as well.
16: Now, let me ask about the 18 intelligence agencies. You just said you're worried about the Director of National Intelligence interfering in elections somehow, but those 18 agencies are out there doing their work. How independent are they? How reliable are they in your judgment at this time?
17: Listen, I disagree with some of the president's other appointees in the IC. Some I have voted for. None of them approach the concerns that I had with Tulsi Gabbard. And the concerns I had with Tulsi Gabbard now, upon reflection, look small versus the concerns I have with Bill Pulte.
16: But this is what I want to know, because it's thought that the Director of National Intelligence maybe doesn't have that much operational influence over the various agencies. Do you think the agencies would obey an inappropriate order to interfere in an election, which is the fear you're raising?
17: I would have concerns about that. But what the Director of National Intelligence also has is access to all our most classified intelligence, all of the secret of secret projects. This gentleman, Mr. Pulte, has no evidence that he would respect those classifications. We have no idea whether the individual even has a security clearance.
16: Senator Mark Warner of Virginia, pleasure talking with you. Thank you.
17: Steve, thank you so much.
13: The Supreme Court's conservative majority is narrowing options for people in federal prisons to get out early. Here's NPR Supreme Court correspondent Carrie Johnson.
18: 8 years ago, Congress passed a bipartisan criminal justice law that made it easier for federal prisoners to seek compassionate release if they could demonstrate extraordinary and compelling reasons to get out of prison early. Federal judges across the country began to grant some of those requests, about one in every seven, sometimes for reasons far broader than old age or terminal illness. Now the Supreme Court is casting doubt on that approach. Doug Berman is a law professor at The Ohio State University.
19: My sense is that a majority of the court is eager to impose some restrictions on the breadth of discretion that district judges would have to reduce sentences.
18: In two opinions for the court majority, Justice Amy Coney Barrett wrote a prisoner's personal circumstances, like severe medical conditions, are at the heart of compassionate release. It's got to be something especially unusual and convincing, she wrote. Shauna Rifkin is general counsel at FAM, a group that supports people in prison and their families. She says the court decisions violate the spirit of the First Step Act, that landmark 2018 criminal justice law.
20: They're doing their own atextual whittling down of what could be considered an extraordinary and compelling reason. And, you know, that's concerning because it limits people's availability to seek relief for sentences that might be qualitatively unjust at this point in time.
18: Rifkin says the whole point of the law was to broaden access for people in custody to request compassionate release directly from judges. And she says the new court rulings could put federal prison officials back in the driver's seat, even though they rarely push to let inmates out early. Cully Stimson is a former prosecutor. He says too many people in prison were asking for compassionate release based on the idea Congress has eased some harsh sentencing laws in recent years.
21: Just because I got a long sentence and I got sentenced according to the law at the time, that doesn't fall under extraordinary compelling reasons.
18: Stimson says it's possible prosecutors could seek to send some people back to prison based on the reasoning in the new Supreme Court decisions, but he says that may not be an efficient use of resources for a Justice Department already depleted by firings and resignations. Carrie Johnson, NPR News.
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6: And it's on WNYC. Good morning. It's Morning Edition. I'm Tiffany Hansen. Glad for your company. Well, New York Knicks fans, you already know this, but tonight is game one of the NBA Finals against the San Antonio Spurs in Texas. The last time the Knicks made it all the way to the finals was back in 1999. That also against the San Antonio Spurs. And by the way, it's been 53 years since the Knicks won a title at all. So the game starts 8:30 tonight. Games 3 and 4 will be held at the Garden. Coming up later on Morning Edition, the Trump administration is moving to take more control of billions of dollars in federal grants. Advocates are alarmed by the move, which they say would jeopardize science integrity in the U.S. We'll hear more about that coming up here on Morning Edition in just a few minutes, so don't go anywhere.
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6: Weather-wise, today we're looking for summery weather. 83 degrees. Well, it is June after all. Some sunshine. Same story tomorrow. A little bit warmer. 87 for your Thursday. Right now we're sitting at 62 degrees under a clear sky. It's WNYC for your Wednesday, June 3rd, 6:21. Good morning.

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1: It's Morning Edition from NPR News. I'm E. Martinez.
2: And I'm Leila Faldin. President Trump wants a preview of the newest AI models. An executive order asks companies to submit their products to the government for review up to 30 days before their release date. Last month, the president delayed the order, saying he worried the U.S. could give up its lead in artificial intelligence. Our next guest worked on AI policy in the Biden administration as acting director of the White House Office of Science and Technology Policy. Alondra Nelson is now a professor at the Institute for Advanced Study. Good morning and welcome to the program.
3: Good morning, Leila. Thanks for having me.
2: So how significant is this order from a White House that previously was very hands-off towards AI?
3: Yeah, well, I mean, it is a move in the right direction, and I think it represents something of a sea change. I mean, from the campaign up until Vice President Vance's first international speech, this administration has been saying, we will do nothing, government will do nothing to sort of intervene or trying to lead or shape the trajectory of artificial intelligence development in the United States. And indeed, Vice President Vance at this international speech in Paris said something like, you know, we shouldn't be hand-wringing around safety. Like, we shouldn't have to, you know, have regard for issues of safety and security at all. So it certainly represents a sea change and some regard, and it's an important first step, I think.
2: It says asks. What does that mean? I mean, is this just a suggestion?
3: Yeah. So, yeah, I think we want to be clear that this is not regulation. I mean, it's an executive order, and it does a couple of important things. One is that it directs the federal agencies, which executive orders usually have purview over, to do a few things. And one of those things is to work with industry to get a 30-day preview, as you said, of advanced models. So this is different from what the executive order that was going to be released last month that was not released, that had asked for a 90-day window of preview. So this is a 30-day window, but it's all voluntary. So, we're relying on the industry to sort of give us the models, show the government the most dangerous models, the models they think that are most risky. And this is all happening in the context of this AI race, right? Markets for, you know, there's a new IPO from Anthropic that's just been announced. So there's a lot of competition here. And there's going to be classified benchmarks. So there'll be some information about how these models are sort of testing on various kinds of catastrophic risk. Unfortunately, none of this will be made available to the public, even at a high level. So we won't even know kind of the state of things as an American public.
2: You mentioned safety. You mentioned security. I mean, Trump's order says, quote, advanced AI capabilities make our nation stronger, but also introduce new national security considerations. What AI capabilities are drawing the attention of the Trump White House?
3: Well, we've known for a very long time, and industry leaders, academic researchers have told us that there had been cybersecurity risk potentially with AI models, in addition to risks of sort of chemical and biological warfare and other kinds of risks when you can automate sort of science and other kinds of processes. So that had been known. I think what triggered this was really in April when Anthropic released Claude Mythos, this powerful model that surely had capabilities that could reveal very quickly vulnerabilities in cybersecurity. So companies that thought that they had shored up their systems, you know, that had shored up critical infrastructure. So this is that architecture that really is the backbone of all of our lives, everything from energy to banking to hospitals and more, that we had shored that up. And with Claude Mythos here, we're being told you had a system that could very rapidly find dozens, if not hundreds, of vulnerabilities in the systems. So to release that out into the world, which Anthropic, to its credit, did not, would have been incredibly dangerous and just would have created sort of chaos in the world. So I think the challenge with this executive order is that Anthropic acted independently to sort of roll out slowly and make people aware that this model was coming out. Mm-hmm. It's not clear that government requiring a preview will be any different from companies taking that action.
2: The order says the Biden administration put bureaucratic constraints on AI. As someone who worked in the Biden administration, how would you describe how this is different from the policies you worked on?
3: So there was an exact same sort of preview that existed in an entity called the USAI Safety Institute. And so this was something that the administration, the Biden administration, identified in 2023 was necessary. The government has to have some role in previewing powerful models.
2: We'll have to leave it there, unfortunately. Yeah. I'm so sorry. Alondra Nelson worked on AI in the Biden administration and is a professor at the Institute for Advanced Study. Thank you.
3: Thanks, Leila.
1: The Trump administration is trying to gain control over how billions of dollars in federal grants are awarded, and advocates warn it could jeopardize the integrity of research in the United States. Here's NPR's Katia Riddle.
4: The administration quietly put forth this proposed rule change last week in a 400-page document. If passed, among other things, it would hand more of the authority on grant funding to political appointees rather than scientists. That's got a lot of people upset.
5: And the message is clear. Scientific merit is no longer determinative of research funding.
4: U.S. House Representative James Walkinshaw of Virginia spoke on Tuesday at an online forum organized by the advocacy group Stand Up for Science. He's a Democrat. Walkinshaw argues that once we hand over authority for decisions about science to politicians and their staff, we're on a dangerous path.
5: Because the cancer patients who are waiting for new treatments, the families confronting Alzheimer's and hoping for breakthroughs to continue, communities that are facing public health threats, they will be the victims of this decision.
4: A spokesperson from the Office of Management and Budget said in an email that the goal was to promote transparency and that it would help agencies identify and respond to waste and fraud. Critics say there's no evidence of widespread waste or fraud in the system of federal grant making. Tim Snyder also spoke at the meeting. He studies the former Soviet Union at the University of Toronto, and he said this move by the Trump administration reminds him of late Stalinism.
6: We're asking ourselves whether we want to create this, so to speak, Stalinist situation where people who know nothing about science are the ones who are making the decisions about what's going to go forward.
4: The rule has 45 days for public comment before the Office of Management and Budget will decide to finalize it or not. Katie Riddle, NPR News.
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7: And it's on WNYC. Good morning. I'm Tiffany Hansen. Glad you're with us for Morning Edition for this Wednesday, June 3rd. Coming up, well, it was primary night last night in New Jersey, so we'll check in with WNYC's Mike Hayes about two key races in the state, how they're shaping up. That's the 7th and the 12th congressional districts. That's on the way. Stick around for that. On the way weather-wise, 83 degrees and sunshine today. Clear tonight, 63. Right now we're sitting at 62.
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10: Live from NPR News in Washington, I'm Dave Mattingly. The U.S. and Iran have once again exchanged fire in the Middle East. U.S. Central Command says American forces fired a missile at a ship to prevent it from reaching Iran's main oil terminal on Karg Island. The U.S. Navy continues its blockade of Iranian ports, with the two countries having yet to agree to extend their ceasefire. They're still counting the votes in California's gubernatorial primary. At this hour, Republican Steve Hilton is leading the vote count ahead of Democrats Javier Becerra and billionaire Tom Steyer. The top two finishers will advance to a November runoff. NPR's Stephen Fowler reports on the results of Iowa's gubernatorial primary.
11: Rob Sand is the Democratic nominee. He ran unopposed and is the only statewide Democratic elected official. The Associated Press called the Republican race for businessman Zach Lane in a narrow victory that also allowed Iowa Republican voters to signal displeasure with the president. That race starts out as a true toss-up for November.
10: President Trump had endorsed Republican Congressman Randy Feenstra in Iowa's gubernatorial primary. Feenstra has conceded to Lane. In Los Angeles, Democratic Mayor Karen Bass has advanced to a November runoff as she seeks re-election. It's not yet clear who she'll face. At this hour, Republican and reality TV star Spencer Pratt is in second. This is NPR News.
7: And it's on WNYC. Good morning. Coming up on 6:32, we have 62 degrees. I'm Tiffany Hansen. Newark Mayor Roz Baraka says the city plans to expand its ongoing litigation against Geo Group, the private company that operates the Delaney Hall Immigration Detention Center. Baraka says unless Geo Group lets code inspectors inside, the city will ask a federal judge to order the facility shut down.
12: And this is just not a dispute. A bureaucratic dispute over garbage and debris, a code enforcement dispute. This is a dispute about human lives, about people and the way they're being treated.
7: Detainees inside and their families allege issues like poor food, lacking access to health care, and squalid conditions. ICE and Geo Group have denied those claims. State officials filed a separate lawsuit against Geo Group yesterday, seeking a court order to conduct a health inspection at Delaney Hall. Geo Group did not respond to requests for comment on either case. Applications for New York City's free preschool program for two-year-olds are officially open as of yesterday. The program, known as 2K, is part of Mayor Mamdani's plan to make child care more affordable. The mayor was in Rockaway yesterday, one of the neighborhoods getting the program.
13: Some of the places that we're so excited to introduce free child care for two-year-olds to are the very places that are often last on the list. And so we want to make sure that parents know that those days are over, that now we are here in the Rockaways to begin a transformative program, not to end it.
7: 2K will launch in 5 school districts this September for about 2,000 toddlers. The program will expand next year to 12,000 toddlers. Parents can apply at myschools.nyc, and they'll be notified of their placements in August. A group of transgender New Yorkers is asking a federal judge to block NYU Langone from sharing their health information with the Trump administration. The class action lawsuit was filed yesterday against NYU Langone and the Justice Department. It's a response to federal subpoena NYU Langone received last month requesting information on children who had been treated for gender dysphoria over the past 6 years. The Trump administration says it gave NYU Langone until June 10th to produce patient communications and other documents. NYU Langone has not said whether or not it will comply. Your commute: delays on Downtown 1 trains, an elevator at the Path Journal Square stop connecting the platform with tracks 1 and 2 is out of service. Take note of that. Alternate side parking and meters both in effect today. For your weather, sunshine 83 today. Tonight, clear, low 63 degrees. And right now, we're sitting at 62 degrees under a fair sky. It's WNYC at 6:34.
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2: It's Morning Edition from NPR News. I'm Leila Fadel in Washington, D.C.
1: And I'm A. Martinez in Los Angeles, California. The Trump administration's plan for a nearly $1.8 billion fund to pay people who claim to have been targets of politicized investigations are over.
2: Yeah, that's what Acting Attorney General Todd Blanche told Congress on Tuesday. For almost 2 weeks, the Trump administration has faced political blowback over the idea that it would hand out money from what it called an anti-weaponization fund.
1: NPR Justice correspondent Ryan Lucas was watching that congressional testimony. Ryan, what was this hearing about, and what did Blanche have to say?
15: So Blanche was on the Hill for a hearing before House lawmakers that was focused on the Justice Department's budget. But there's been a lot of chatter about this nearly $1.8 billion fund that the department has created to compensate people who believe they were victims of politicized prosecutions. A day earlier, the Justice Department had put out a statement that it would abide by a court ruling, putting the fund on hold until at least June 12th while a lawsuit challenging it plays out in court. And then at yesterday's hearing, Blanche was asked what the department's plans were after that date. He said the department is dropping its plans for the funds, full stop. And Blanche then added this in an exchange with New York Democrat Grace Meng.
16: The reasons for the fund, I think, remain as important as they were before, but we are not moving forward with the fund.
17: Not moving forward ever?
16: Correct.
17: Oh, There's no more fund then.
15: Now, Blanche was asked to put that into writing, and he said, in essence, he sees no reason to do that, which was cause for a bit of skepticism.
1: Okay, so Blanche says no more fund ever, but as legendary radio broadcaster Paul Harvey used to do, Ryan, let us know the rest of the story.
15: Right. Well, remember, this fund was created as part of a settlement between Trump and the Justice Department to end Trump's $10 billion lawsuit against the IRS over the leak of his tax returns. Trump wouldn't get any money from the fund, but as part of the deal, the IRS is barred from pursuing any claims, any probes, any audits against Trump, his family, or his companies over past tax issues. And Blanche told lawmakers that part of the settlement still stands. It is still in effect. So in other words, Trump, his family, his businesses are still shielded from IRS investigations of past tax returns.
1: All right, so how did that go down with members in Congress?
15: Well, look, from the beginning, Democrats have railed against this whole settlement. They say this was a slush fund for the president to dole out taxpayer money to his supporters and allies at a time, Democrats note, when a lot of Americans are really struggling to make ends meet. And a lot of Democrats say Blanche's announcement just falls short. Senator Elizabeth Warren, for example, said that promises are not enough here. She says this fund needs to be blocked in law. And she also noted that under this arrangement, Trump, as I just said, remains shielded from IRS scrutiny.
1: What about Republicans?
15: Well, yeah, Republicans are really the bigger question here. This fund has been a rare issue where we have seen a lot of members of the GOP, particularly in the Senate, publicly come out against President Trump. Many of the Republicans dislike the possibility that Capitol rioters who attacked police on January 6, 2021, could have received payouts. That Republican pushback has held up some of the administration's legislative priorities, including most notably funding for immigration enforcement. Now, Senate Majority Leader John Thune said yesterday he hoped that Blanche's statement would ease Republican concerns that have held up immigration funding and give the party the votes that it needs to ultimately push that funding bill over the line.
1: All right, that's NPR's Ryan Lucas. Ryan, thanks a lot.
15: Thank you.
2: There are no approved vaccines for the kind of Ebola that's currently spreading in Central Africa. This week, three candidates are getting fast-tracked. Global vaccine nonprofits are spending tens of millions of dollars for development and testing. But even with all that money, it'll likely be several months before any vaccines are given to people. Here to discuss is NPR's global health correspondent, Jonathan Lambert. Good morning and welcome to the program.
18: Thanks, Ayliwa.
2: So tell us more about these new investments.
18: So there are two. One is to fund all the testing and make sure that manufacturers make enough actual doses to do all that testing. The Coalition for Epidemic Preparedness Innovations, or CEPI, is giving over $60 million to three vaccine makers. Each is developing a vaccine to target the Bundibugyo species of Ebola. Mm-hmm. That's the one that's behind this current outbreak in the Democratic Republic of Congo and Uganda. The other investment is from Gavi, another vaccine nonprofit. They announced they'll spend about $40 million to buy all these vaccines, assuming that eventually they're shown to work and get approved. This big kind of upfront investment is sort of similar to what was done during the COVID-19 pandemic when it wasn't clear which vaccines under development would end up working.
2: So it sounds like they're hedging their bets to make sure that once a vaccine is shown to work, there's enough of it.
18: Exactly.
2: So what are the different candidates?
18: So there are three, and each has potential benefits and drawbacks mm-hmm. in terms of how soon they can potentially help slow down this outbreak. One promising candidate is from IAVI, a vaccine nonprofit. It's using the same approach as an Ebola vaccine that's already been approved called Ervebo, but it targets Bundibugyo. And its biggest strength is that it is similar to this one that's been approved and that has been shown to work before. And this one has gone through some animal testing. The drawback is that it's just hard to make. IAVI says it could take 7 to 9 months to just manufacture enough doses to do clinical trials in the field.
2: I mean, it's spreading. That's a long time.
18: Yeah, definitely. And time is important. The faster that a vaccine gets developed, the sooner it can help save lives. And the other candidates might be faster. One is from the University of Oxford. It's using the same kind of approach as the Oxford AstraZeneca COVID vaccine. And they say it could be ready for testing in like a month or two. But then they have to test it in animals and then in people, and that takes time. The third candidate is an mRNA vaccine from Moderna. As we learned during COVID, mRNA vaccines can be made really fast, but this candidate is in very early stages of testing too.
2: This is an ongoing outbreak, I mean, how difficult is it to do the testing in a situation like this?
18: Yeah, it's definitely a challenge, but it's been done in previous Ebola outbreaks. At a basic level, researchers will have to give out these Ebola vaccines and track how well they protect people from getting the disease. That could be especially tough in this outbreak, though. The epicenter is in an area of Northeast DRC with a lot of ongoing conflict. Already, there have been attacks on health clinics there, and there's a mistrust of outsiders in this region. And that could make enrolling participants in the trials and following them more difficult. So that means it'll likely be many months before vaccines start to play a role in controlling the outbreak.
2: Okay, if that happens, what does an Ebola vaccination campaign look like?
18: So first off, healthcare workers get vaccinated, since they're especially at risk caring for Ebola patients. But beyond that, health officials use this strategy called ring vaccination. Once a suspected case pops up, they try to create this sort of ring or wall of vaccines around that person to try to stop the virus from spreading. Mm-hmm. And in previous outbreaks, it's been super effective. Whether it will work in this one, time will tell, because there's still a lot of steps to go.
2: Yeah, that's NPR's Jonathan Lambert. Thank you, John.
18: Thank you.
2: This is NPR News.
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7: It's Morning Edition here on WNYC. I'm Tiffany Hansen. Well, it was a busy night in New Jersey as primary votes were counted across the state. One key race was New Jersey's 7th Congressional District, west of New York City, where Democrat Rebecca Bennett has clinched the nomination to take on Republican Tom Kane Jr. Further south in the state's 12th Congressional District, a former U.S. Army surgeon will be the nominee to replace outgoing Representative Bonnie Watson Coleman. Joining us now to talk about the results is WNYC's Mike Hayes. And yeah, Mike, busy night. Hey, thanks for joining us.
17: Hey, Tiffany. Great to be with you.
7: All right, let's just start by talking about the 7th. Tell us about the winner of that primary.
17: Yes, Rebecca Bennett, 37-year-old mom of two, a former U.S. Navy helicopter pilot. That might sound familiar to some or most New Jerseyans. Governor Mikey Sherrill, also a former Navy helicopter pilot. And Tiffany, this victory, it allows Democrats to stop running against each other and to run against the Republican in this race.
7: Yeah, let's talk about that Republican. She's going up against Tom Kane Jr. Now, Tom Kane Jr. has been absent, let's say, from public view here for the last couple of months, pretty much since March. Talk to us about what we know about where things stand with Tom Kane Jr.
17: Well, we know he's been sick, but he has not said what is ailing him or how sick he has been. He has recently said he will be back at work in a matter of weeks. But Tiffany, I was out speaking with voters at polling sites yesterday, including in Westfield, New Jersey, Tom Kane's hometown. Even Kane's supporters told me they have questions about what is going on with him. I mean, he's missed a lot of votes, over 100 votes. So now that's bringing up questions about his ability to fight this race. And what we saw last night is Bennett immediately start to contrast herself with Kane. She released a statement right after her win was confirmed last night, calling him a, quote, coward, and saying that the only thing he aligns himself with is Donald Trump, who is very unpopular in New Jersey, according to polling. And she, Bennett's accused Kane of worsening New Jersey's affordability crisis. And I think you can expect more of the same for the next 5 months.
7: Well, we're talking here about the 7th Congressional District. It's a key seat that could help determine control of Congress throughout pretty much the rest of President Trump's term here. So let's talk about the indicators for how it's leaning at this point. What do you know?
17: Yeah, political watchdogs have started calling this basically a 50-50 race between the Dems and GOP over the past few weeks. Cook Political Report, a very respected tracker of these things, moved it from lean Republican to toss-up recently. Now, Bennett's performance last night makes her look well-positioned to take on Kane. It was a convincing win here. She got over 45% of the vote in a four-way race. Also, Tiffany, she won all six counties in this race. That means she did well with voters from wealthy suburbs, more middle-class suburbs, and more rural places in the state. And we should note, give you one more data point here, that Mikey Sherrill flipped this district from red to blue in her 2025 gubernatorial run. Tiffany, both sides want this seat bad. Bennett has already raised more than $3 million for her campaign, and that puts her on par with Kane, who is known as a great fundraiser, going into the general election.
7: All right, let's pivot here. Let's talk about the 12th Congressional District. Adam Homowy secured a victory in a really crowded field. Did you expect him to win this one?
17: Yeah, crowded's an understatement here. I guess based on fundraising, yes, you would have called him the favorite. It's a little easy to say after he won last night. But he did. He raised over $1 million for his campaign. Next closest candidates were around $700,000. He ran as a complete political outsider, insurgent candidate. He railed against the Democratic political establishment in the state. He ran as far to the left as he could, and it worked in this district, Tiffany. I followed him around in Trenton one day a few weeks ago when he was out canvassing, and anyone who would talk to him, he'd bring up the war in Iran and tell them he is for healthcare, not bombs. Now, historically, this is a very Democratic district. Bonnie Watson Coleman, who is retiring, won the district in her last elections with over 63% of the vote. So Homowy is not a candidate that I would expect will see pivot to the center because of that baked-in Democratic advantage.
7: Well, Homowy is now, you know, set to take on the Republican Greg Mealey, replacing that retiring Congressperson Bonnie Watson Coleman. Homowy is not has faced some controversy. Let's put it that way. So, talk to us about that.
17: Yes, he has, and this is not going to go away. So, Homowy's connection to Omar Abdel Rahman, a radical Muslim cleric who was known as the Blind Sheikh, came up a lot during the primary. Now, Abdel Rahman lived in Jersey City in the 1990s. And in 1995, he was convicted of seditious conspiracy for having planned several terror attacks against the United States, including the 1993 World Trade Center bombing. He was later sentenced to life in prison and later died in jail. Now, at that trial, Tiffany, Homowy was called as a defense witness and acknowledged traveling to an Islamic conference in Michigan with Abdel Rahman, being in a hotel room with a cleric, and hearing him speak of jihad. Now, Homowy has faced a lot of questions over this connection, but he points to his U.S. military service as proof he doesn't share the Blind Sheikh's values. Homowy served in Iraq. He famously treated Senator Tammy Duckworth as a combat trauma surgeon in Baghdad after her Black Hawk helicopter was shot down. And he told me in Trenton he did not have a close relationship with Abdel Rahman, said he was an old man in the community that people helped out, including himself. And he told me in Trenton he condemns all extremism and all violence of any kind.
7: That is WNYC's Mike Hayes. Hey, Mike, thanks for the rundown from last night's primary. We appreciate it.
17: Of course. Thanks for having me.
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7: Glad you're with us here for Morning Edition. I'm Tiffany Hansen. This is WNYC. Coming up later, Barry Manilow is nearly 83 years old. He's recovering from lung cancer, and he's also releasing new music for the first time in 15 years. He says part of his success has been due to how he got his start, writing jingles for commercials.
20: 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You've got to grab the listener within the first 15 seconds. You need a catchy hook.
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0: From Marketplace, I'm Nancy Marshall-Genzer in Washington. The Trump administration is proposing new tariffs on 60 countries. This comes a day after the president lowered tariffs on some agricultural and manufacturing machinery. Now the administration might hike different import taxes to partially replace the ones struck down by the Supreme Court in February. Marketplace's Nova Safo has the details.
2: The U.S. Trade Representative's office says it has completed probes into 60 countries looking at forced labor violations. It wants to impose tariffs of 10% or 12.5%. Among the countries involved, Mexico, Canada, China, and the European Union. There will be exceptions for some products, including rare earths and pharmaceuticals. The Trump administration has been seeking to rebuild its global tariffs under new authorities after the Supreme Court invalidated the use of emergency powers. One of the most direct legal pathways available is unfair trade practices investigations. I'm Nova Safa for Marketplace.
0: Alphabet, the parent company of Google, is doing something it hasn't done in 20 years, offering new equity in the company. It plans to sell $80 billion worth of stock and use the money to invest in, you guessed it, AI. Big tech is expected to spend more than $700 billion on AI infrastructure this year, and the spending spree is hitting a turning point, consuming almost all of the revenues these companies bring in. Marketplace's Megan McCarty-Carino has more.
3: Before the AI era, Alphabet, Microsoft, Amazon, and Meta were basically cash printing machines. They made so much more money than they spent, they regularly bought back their own stock, giving billions to their shareholders, says Jacob Born, a tech analyst at eMarketer.
4: These were the biggest cash giants of the modern economy, and now in just a matter of a couple years, that's changing.
3: He says their free cash flow, the amount of revenue left over after infrastructure investments, is dwindling. Amazon is already burning more cash than it makes, and Meta will likely follow later this year. If current patterns hold, Alphabet could see spending exceed revenues next year, says Daniel Newman at Futurum Group.
5: Every one of these businesses is firmly under the belief that if they don't spend, that there is an existential risk to their business's longevity.
3: To continue blazing ahead in the AI race, tech companies have moved beyond spending revenues, relying on corporate bonds, joint ventures with private creditors, and now equity offerings to ratchet up the spending.
5: It's this sort of aggressive prisoner's dilemma of we will not be outspent.
3: The stock market has largely rewarded these moves, says business professor Eric Gordon at the University of Michigan. But he warns the mood could change.
6: You got to get some kind of return on that money. And when the money that you've put in is that big, you got to get a lot of money back.
3: Investors are going to want to see that AI can be a cash printing machine, too. I'm Megan McCarty-Carino for Marketplace.
0: Let's do the numbers. The Dow, S&P, and NASDAQ futures are mixed in the 1 to 3/10% range, with the Dow future down 212 points.
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0: In the late 1990s, figure skating was one of the most watched sports in America. There were competing tours, made-for-TV specials, and household names like Michelle Kwan. Skating has lost some of its mainstream popularity, but that might be about to change, as Oregon Public Broadcasting's Lillian Karabake explains.
7: Inside Portland's Memorial Coliseum, a sold-out crowd of figure skating fans are on their feet for Stars on Ice. The skating tour is seeing record turnout that hasn't happened for decades. After Team USA's gold at the Olympics in Milan, interest in figure skating is at its peak. And that can mean dollars.
8: In that Olympic year, it's really an opportunity for athletes to get a lot of new eyes and perspectives on them and hopefully leverage that into financial opportunities.
7: That's Olympic ice dancer Evan Bates. He has seen this over the five Olympics he's competed in, but
8: this time feels different. I think, of course, this

0: Wong says this Olympic cycle produced something the sport hasn't seen: breakout mainstream appeal in Alyssa Liu and Ilya Malinin.
1: They both have a kind of star quality that American audiences really like.
0: And they're both cashing in. Malinin is sponsored by Coca-Cola, Samsung, and Google, among others. Liu won 2 gold medals in Milan and became the only figure skater signed with Nike.
1: Elite skaters in the U.S. are trying to figure out, how do I finish wringing out the marketability of this kind of short attention span period where they are known?
0: The skating world is hoping that this Olympic bounce lasts longer than just a few months. Backstage at Stars on Ice, producer Byron Allen said he's optimistic that this is the boost the sport needs to bring it back to its 90s heyday.
2: The more marketable talent you've got, the more marketable a show you have. And we haven't had this kind of star power in a long time.
0: Allen says tours like this are also an investment in skating's future. Learn to skate programs usually see about a 10% bump in enrollment after the Olympics. But United States Figure Skating estimates that's closer to 30% this year.
2: My job is to create the next generation of stars.
0: And maybe one of those athletes will be as marketable and likable as this generation. In Portland, I'm Lillian Kerbake for Marketplace.
3: And in Washington, I'm Nancy Marshall-Genzer with the Marketplace Morning Report from APM, American Public Media.
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7: Good morning. Secretary of State Marco Rubio is defending his decision to attend a UFC fight with President Trump instead of being present for high-stakes talks with Iran and Pakistan.
8: I was co-located with the president in the midst of a high-stakes negotiation so that I could immediately inform him about events occurring halfway around the world.
7: I'm Tiffany Hansen. It's Morning Edition from NPR and WNYC. Voters in 6 states, including New Jersey, voted in primaries yesterday. Internal tensions at CBS continue to roil the network. And the last time the Knicks won a championship, a subway ride cost 35 cents. The Knicks start tonight and get another shot at it. It's Wednesday, June 3rd, and the news is next.
9: Live from NPR News in Washington, I'm Korva Coleman. The U.S. and Iran have once again exchanged fire. The Pentagon says U.S. forces fired a missile at a ship to stop it from reaching Iran's main oil terminal on Kharg Island. NPR's Aya Batrawi reports.
10: Iran fired missiles at U.S. forces in Kuwait and Bahrain. Kuwait says drones then hit its airport, wounding several people. Iran's Revolutionary Guard says the attacks last night were in response to U.S. strikes on its Qishim Island near the Strait of Hormuz. The Guard says it targeted the U.S. Navy's Fifth Fleet in Bahrain and air bases in Kuwait, causing damage. U.S. Central Command says Iran's attacks failed to hit their target. CENTCOM also says its attacks on a military ground control station on Qishim Island were, quote, self-defense strikes in response to attempted attacks by Iran across the region, without specifying further. Meanwhile, President Trump said the U.S. and Iran continue to exchange messages on a deal to end the war. Aya Batrawi, NPR News, Dubai.
9: The White House says it is dropping a plan to create a nearly $1.8 billion fund. This would be used to pay people who claim they were targets of political investigations. NPR's Ryan Lucas says acting U.S. Attorney General Todd Blanche explained the decision in congressional testimony yesterday.
11: The Justice Department had put out a statement that it would abide by a court ruling putting the fund on hold until at least June 12th while a lawsuit challenged

0: and it plays out in court. And then at yesterday's hearing, Blanche was asked what the department's plans were after that date. He said the department is dropping its plans for the funds, full stop. Now, Blanche was asked to put that into writing, and he said, in essence, he sees no reason to do that, which was cause for a bit of skepticism.
1: NPR's Ryan Lucas reporting. Six states held primary elections yesterday. That includes New Mexico. Katerina Barton reports from Santa Fe on the state's gubernatorial race.
2: Former Interior Secretary Deb Haaland won the Democratic nomination for New Mexico governor. She beat out Bernalillo County District Attorney Sam Bregman. Haaland is a member of the Laguna Pueblo. If she wins in November, she will become the first Native American woman to serve as governor in the country. She'll face Republican nominee Rio Rancho Mayor Greg Hull in the general election. But he'll face an uphill battle. Republicans haven't won a statewide office in 10 years. Spending in the governor's primary set a record for the most expensive in state history. The race also saw a high voter turnout thanks to a new semi-open primary system. For NPR News, I'm Katerina Barton in Santa Fe, New Mexico.
1: The California governor's primary remains too close to call. Now, this is an unusual election. Candidates from all parties run together, and the top two advance to a November election. So far, Republican Steve Hilton leads, followed by Democrats Javier Becerra and Tom Steyer. You're listening to NPR.
3: And it's on WNYC. Good morning. 4 minutes after 7 o'clock, we have 64 degrees. I'm Tiffany Hansen. The vast majority of detainees at the Delaney Hall ICE Detention Center in Newark have no criminal history. That's according to a WNYC analysis of the federal government's own arrest data. 71% of the over 10,000 people who have been detained have no criminal history. 12% have criminal convictions, and 18% have pending criminal charges. Online, ICE officials are emphasizing those who do have criminal histories by posting mugshots and details of their records. Federal officials have rejected calls from detainees and New Jersey officials to close the site. New York Democrats say the gloves are off for drawing new congressional districts. WNYC's Jimmy Vielkind has more.
4: State Assembly Speaker Carl Hastie says he wants a range of options for drawing a new congressional map in the state. The Bronx Democrat wants to amend the state constitution to allow a new map in time for the 2028 elections. The amendment would also repeal New York's ban on partisan gerrymandering. Hastie says it's justified by what Republicans are doing in other states.
5: I'm concerned about Republicans trying to wipe out black members of Congress. I'm concerned about a lot of things, but I think this thing about asking New York to play fair while everybody else is playing ruthless, I think it's not right to ask us to do that.
4: Republicans say the amendment is a power grab. They'll urge voters to reject it in 2027.
3: Openly LGBTQ plus police officers will not be marching in New York City's Pride March this year. WNYC's Julia Hayward reports on the ongoing dispute between the officers and Pride organizers.
6: The Gay Officers Action League says it won't participate in the march because of a no weapons policy for marchers. Heritage of Pride, which organizes the annual event, says LGBTQ plus officers are welcome to participate as long as they do not carry weapons. The organization voted again this year not to grant an exception to that policy. Armed officers will still be present at Pride. They'll be providing security along the route instead of marching in the parade.
3: New York Yankees slugger Aaron Judge is out of the starting lineup for the time being with a bone bruise to his upper right rib. The Yankees lost their first game last night since the injury diagnosis. Without Judge in the lineup, they fell 9-4 in the Bronx to the Cleveland Guardians. They continue that series against the Guardians tonight at 7. Your commute this morning, multiple crashes, one holding up the eastbound traffic on the BQE at 69th, another on the FDR blocking northbound just past exit 14, which is East 96th Street, and alternate side parking in effect this morning. 64 degrees currently, 83 for a high.
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9: 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I'm Leila Fadel in Washington, D.C.
10: And I'm A. Martinez in Los Angeles, California. Another round of primaries offer a glimpse into the midterm landscape.
9: Last night, President Trump's pick for governor of Iowa lost his race. The loss is a blow for Trump, who has seen almost all of his chosen candidates this cycle sail to victory or advance to runoff elections. Democratic voters chose candidates they hope give them the best shot at flipping congressional seats in November.
10: NPR political reporter Stephen Fowler has been watching all the primaries for us. He's here with some pretty important takeaways. So let's start with Iowa, a state with a number of competitive races in November. What do the matchups look like?
11: Well, Democrats chose their nominee for U.S. Senate. Republicans chose their pick for governor. Three of the four House races are indeed viewed as the few competitive races in November. For Senate, the nominee is State House Representative Josh Turek. He's a Paralympian who holds a seat that voted for Trump and argued that his background and campaign strategy is the best way for Democrats to win in a red state. Primary voters agreed, picking him over a progressive state senator by a 2-1 margin. Turek now faces Republican Congresswoman Ashley Hinson, who had a nominal challenger in her race.
10: What about Iowa's governor's race?
11: Rob Sand is the Democratic nominee. He ran unopposed and is the only statewide Democratic elected official. While Trump-endorsed Republican Congressman Randy Feenstra, ultimately the Associated Press called the race for businessman Zach Lane in a narrow victory that also allowed Iowa Republican voters to signal displeasure with the president. That race starts out as a true toss-up for November.
10: All right, now Montana, another red state where Democrats are hopeful they could capitalize on Trump's unpopularity.
11: Montana's 1st District is an open race where Democrats see a shot in this particular political environment where Trump has lost a little bit of support from Republicans and a lot of it from basically everyone else. The Senate race is another interesting one there. That's because of a candidate who wasn't on the ballot yesterday. Independent Seth Bodnar outraised the Trump-backed U.S. attorney and all of the Democratic candidates in another race worth watching.
10: All right, so I'm in California. It takes a little while to count all the votes here, thanks to the state's mail-in voting laws. Anything, though, that we do know based on what's been tallied so far?
11: Well, as you also know, in California, the top two advance to the general election, regardless of party. So for the governor's race, we do know that almost all of the 60 candidates on the ballot won't make that short list. Sorry, Barack D. Obama Shaw and Living for God and Country DeMott. There is a three-person race for the top two spots. Billionaire Tom Steyer, former Health and Human Services Secretary Javier Becerra, and former Fox News host Steve Hilton, a Republican backed by Trump. This is important because it's possible that the two Democrats advance, leaving Republicans without a top-of-the-ticket champion to help them with some House races affected by redistricting.
10: The past few weeks, we've been tracking the incumbents in both parties who have lost their primary. Anyone else to add to the list?
11: Well, there are a number of older California incumbent Democrats who face challengers from younger candidates who want generational change. So far, those older incumbents are all in first place, but November is a long way away. After California redrew their lines late last year, several California Republicans are finding themselves in much more difficult races. Some of them retired, one became an independent, and then there's Ken Calvert and Young Kim. These two Republican lawmakers were drawn together in the nationwide redistricting war and will face off in November. And in the South Dakota Republican governor's primary, the frontrunner heading into a runoff there is a political outsider who finished ahead of the incumbent governor, the state's sole House representative, and Speaker of the State House in a tight four-way race.
10: All right, that is NPR political reporter Stephen Fowler. Stephen, thanks.
11: Thank you.
9: Okay, so let's get some analysis of these primary results with Matthew Klein. He follows U.S. House and governor's races for the Cook Political Report. Good morning, Matthew.
12: Good morning.
9: So we just heard from our correspondent there kind of the wins in the most closely watched races. What else stood out to you from these six statewide primaries?
12: Well, I think the biggest result of the night was probably the shocking defeat of Randy Feenstra in the gubernatorial contest in Iowa. And I don't say shocking because we didn't necessarily see it as a possibility. I think we did. There was, you know, for a while, we had it become clear that Feenstra had a pretty serious base problem heading into this primary. But because Donald Trump chose to back him at the last minute, and Trump rarely chooses to get behind candidates who are unsuccessful, and Feenstra ultimately fell to Zach Lane by less than a point in that primary, and he had begun it as a very clear favorite. And that itself is surprising.
9: I mean, what was it in that race? I mean, because the president has endorsed a lot of candidates who ended up beating incumbents in these primaries. What were the main factors that led to the loss here?
12: I think Feenstra ran a very overconfident campaign. He began as the front runner. He was by far the most well-known commodity in the field when the contest began. And there was sort of an air of inevitability about the way that he conducted his race, where he didn't participate in a lot of the events on the ground, debates or candidate forums. And of course, Iowa is a state where voters have a very high expectation that their candidates are going to come and hear from them directly. And I think there was also just a sort of sense among the party's grassroots that Feenstra was too tied in with the Washington establishment. Trump never, he did endorse, but it came very late in this race on May 29th, 3 days before voters went to the polls. And so it's not clear that it really had much time to sink in. It's not clear how many people knew about that endorsement in the home stretch. So ultimately, I think Feenstra was just sort of caught off guard by a more populist challenge from a candidate who was very good on the stump.
9: We've seen voters really drawn to these populist, anti-establishment candidates generally. Did that show up in the results in these primaries?
12: I think so. I mean, certainly that result in Iowa. Democrats are running in the Senate race, sort of an interesting campaign as well. And we moved that race rating last night to reflect the fact that that has become increasingly competitive. Josh Turek, who is a state representative from Council Bluffs area, he is a candidate with an intriguing background, and he's hoping to put some of the party's discontent and the overall electorate's discontent with the state of the economy in play in that Senate race. We moved it to lean Republican, reflecting, you know, we still view Ashley Hinson, the Republican nominee, as the favorite in that contest. But this is, a race that Democrats feel increasingly optimistic about. The gubernatorial contest we have known for a long time was going to be competitive. Democrats think that could help them as they head into a unified front heading into this general election. And ultimately, I think the state of tariffs in Iowa has put Democrats in a position to be, more competitive than normal.
9: In New Jersey's 7th Congressional District, Democrat Rebecca Bennett will face off against Republican Representative Thomas Kane Jr., who hasn't been seen in Congress since March. How is that contest shaping up?
12: Well, it's a very awkward contest right now because we don't know where Tom Kane is, and we don't have a lot of answers about his situation. I think every day that goes by where we don't have answers and where he's not out there voting and doing his job and appealing to voters on the campaign trail is another day where we have to assume that's probably going to take something of a toll on him in the general election. Now, Rebecca Bennett is a very strong candidate, very much in the mold of the now governor of New Jersey, Mikey Sherrill, with military experience. And I think, this is going to be a very competitive race no matter what, but a lot is going to hinge on what ultimately happens with Tom Kane Jr. Just how long does it take before we get an answer from him on where he has been? And do voters buy that that was a reasonable enough excuse for not showing up to work for more than 2 months?
9: So Democrats really are hoping to take the majority in Congress in the midterms. Looking at the races, the primary races that you follow, California obviously still finalizing its count. What are the party's chances?
12: I think the party still has a pretty good shot, even with all the redistricting war that has taken place this cycle. We're still waiting to see what happens in California's 22nd district. That's where there's been a pretty contentious primary. Democrats would prefer Jasmeet Bains, a more moderate candidate, to emerge on top. But it does look like in many of these races, in Iowa in particular, they will have a very good chance at flipping some of the seats that they need. They only need, of course, 3 seats to get to the majority. I think that's still very doable in this environment.
9: Matthew Klein is an analyst with the Cook Political Report. Thank you.
12: Thank you.
10: The Supreme Court cleared the way last night for Alabama to use a congressional district map favored by Republicans. Here's NPR legal affairs correspondent Nina Totenberg.
13: In an unsigned order, the court's conservative supermajority overturned a three-judge district court panel that just last week found that the map is, quote, tainted by intentional race-based discrimination. The ruling means that Alabama's 2026 midterm elections will feature six Republican-leaning districts and one Democratic-leaning seat. It's a decision that directly contradicts the court's own ruling of 3 years ago, which required the creation of a second majority-minority district in a state that's one-quarter African-American. What happened to so dramatically change the legal landscape? In April, the Supreme Court's conservative supermajority all but gutted what remained of the 1965 Voting Rights Act and sent the Alabama case back to the lower court to evaluate in light of the most recent decision. The three-judge panel that reviewed the case consisted of three Republican-appointed judges, two of them Trump appointees. All agreed that the state legislature's redistricting plan was based on intentional race-based discrimination. That prompted Alabama to immediately return to the Supreme Court, arguing that the map was partisan, not racially discriminatory. And last night, the state got what it wanted from the court's conservative majority. Justice Sonia Sotomayor wrote for the three dissenters. She accused the conservatives of choosing chaos over a tried and tested congressional map that protects a system familiar to all voters and election officials instead of a, quote, never-before-used congressional map that will require officials to change the voter registrations of hundreds of thousands of voters in just days at best, a task that Alabama previously represented would take months. Nina Totenberg, NPR News, Washington.
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3: And it's on WNYC. So glad you're with us here for Morning Edition. I'm Tiffany Hansen. Coming up, former Republican New York Congressman George Santos is under federal investigation for allegedly manipulating prediction markets. We'll hear about that coming up here on Morning Edition for your Wednesday, June 3rd. 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
3: Well, New York Knicks fans looking to party like it's 1999. Yeah, the Knicks all the way. You have to go all the way back to 1999 the last time the Knicks were in the finals. Well, they are tonight. In Texas, against the San Antonio Spurs. It's game one of the NBA Finals. And when is the last time they actually won a title, you ask? Well, 53 years. So, lots to celebrate, potentially, here for your New York Knicks. That game starts tonight at 8:30. 65 degrees, looking for plenty of sunshine today with a high of 83. More summery weather on the way tomorrow as well. Sunshine and 87 for your Thursday. Nice and sunny now here in Soho. 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
6: And I'm Steve Inskeep. Barry Manilow is recovering from lung cancer. He's a singer who was huge on radio in the 1970s.

0: sheet music for another of his hits was Always on My Mom's Piano, with Manilow's perfectly coiffed image on the cover. 4 months ago, Manilow's long career seemed at risk as he prepared for surgery to remove part of his lung. You have to think about losing your voice, your identity. What was that like?
1: Terrifying. They went through my vocal cords, and they promised me that they were very gentle and they didn't hurt my vocal cords, but I'm not so sure.
0: Manilow is still hoarse, but determined to perform live again this summer as he turns 83. He will feature music from a new album recorded before his surgery. It's called What a Time.

0: you know, we'll see what happens. I'm going to try it. I am. I'm going to try going on stage and doing my show, and hopefully it'll be fine.
1: Manilow talked about his music and his career from his home in Palm Springs, California. Long before he was a star, in the 1960s, he was a songwriter in New York.
0: Well, if you want to call them songs.
2: Like a good neighbor, State Farm is there.
0: But, you know, the State Farm insurance thing started off as a bona fide song. And as the years have gone by, they've cut it down and down. Now all they play is just like that.
1: Are you at the piano?
0: That's all, no. That's all they ever play. So
1: I don't think that people realize how much of your music is in their heads from commercial jingles. I could sing the Band-Aid song right now.
2: I am stuck on Band-Aid, because Band-Aid stuck on me.
0: Yeah, yeah. Well, you know, and they don't write jingles anymore. But you did remember the melody of Join the Pepsi, people. You know.
1: You deserve a break today.
0: Yeah, and you deserve a break today. That's the big one.
1: Why did you start writing jingles?
0: For the money. But it taught me how to write a pop song because the rules are the same. You've got to grab the listener within the first 15 seconds, and you know you need a catchy hook. And I attribute my enabling to actually write pop songs because I had a couple of years of writing jingles.
2: Looks like we made it.
1: When you say a hook, would you describe that for people? What is a hook?
0: The hook is the chorus that you will remember. But you know, they don't even do that anymore. You know, when I was doing this album, I actually tried to write in the style of Billie Eilish. To my ears, I can't find the chorus. I can't find the hook. The hook is, I write the songs that make the whole world sing. I write the songs. That's a great hook.

I had to go back to the style that I was used to writing. And, you know, it's on this album. They all tell stories. Some of them are up-tempo, some of them are beautiful ballads.

0: I have these wonderful lyricists. They give me a lyric. Does it sing to me? And I finish it. And I don't know what the listener is going to think about it. Are they going to say, he hasn't listened to the radio in 40 years? That's not the truth I have. But as a songwriter, these are the kind of songs I like, and these are the kind of songs I write.
1: My favorite songs, including my favorites of yours, tend to tell a story.
2: Her name was Lola. She was a showgirl.
1: Copacabana. It's almost literary in the way that a few words convey action and put an image in my head. Tony sailed across the bar.
2: And then the punches flew, and chairs were smashed in two.
0: You're so right. It's a brilliant lyric. You get the idea. In three verses and one repetitive chorus. And by the time you're at the end, you've got the whole story.
2: Music and passion were always the fashion at the Copa. She lost her love.
1: I want people to know that you have some much younger fans, and they include one of my kids. I'm not going to name her, but she likes to sing. She likes to sing in private. And we learned that a song she had been singing was Copacabana. And our whole family ended up singing this song in the car.
0: Isn't that the greatest? That's the greatest compliment for a song that I wrote. It really is a songwriter's dream that they sing my song in the car.
2: Her name is Lola. She was a showgirl.
1: Barry Manilow, it's a pleasure to talk with you. Thank you so much.
0: Thanks, Steve. Bye-bye.
1: Manilow's new album, What a Time, comes out on Friday.

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1: And it's on WNYC. Welcome to Morning Edition for your Wednesday, June 3rd. I'm Tiffany Hansen. Glad for your company here this sunny morning. Coming up, after headlines from NPR, city officials are putting the blame on electrical problems for the rise of major fires in the Bronx. We'll have details for you on the way. We'll also have your forecast, which includes, yes, more sunshine today and a high of 83 degrees on the way this afternoon.
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4: Live from NPR News in Washington, I'm Dave Mattingly. The results of California's gubernatorial primary remain too close to call. At this hour, Republican Steve Hilton is leading the vote count ahead of Democrats Javier Becerra and billionaire Tom Steyer. The top two finishers will advance to voters in November. In Los Angeles, Democratic Mayor Karen Bass has advanced in the city's mayoral primary. It's unclear who she'll face in November. At this hour, Republican and reality TV star Spencer Pratt has the second most votes. Bruce Kahnweiser reports on the results from New Jersey's 7th Congressional District.
5: Former Navy helicopter pilot Rebecca Bennett handily won the Democratic Party's nomination, besting three other opponents. The Associated Press called the race within an hour of the polls closing. Bennett will face an embattled and absent incumbent in Tom Kane Jr. come November. Kane has missed more than 100 votes on the House floor over the past 3 months. Bennett called Kane a coward for failing to stand up to Trump when his agenda hurt New Jerseyans.
6: And to Tom Kane Jr., Donald Trump, and the MAGA Republicans, we are ready for this fight. Bring it on. Let's go.
5: Kane has given almost no information about his absence beyond vaguely saying he's facing a serious health matter, but will return to work soon. For NPR News, I'm Bruce Kahnweiser in Greenbrook, New Jersey.
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1: And it's on WNYC here in New York. I'm Tiffany Hansen. This is WNYC. We're coming up here on 732. We have 65 degrees. New Jersey officials are seeking a court order to conduct a full health inspection of an ICE detention center in Newark. The state sued the GEO Group yesterday. That's the company that operates the Delaney Hall facility. The lawsuit says the company denied state health inspectors full access last week. Also yesterday, Newark leaders said the city intends to expand its own federal lawsuit against GEO Group over health and safety concerns at Delaney Hall. The company did not immediately respond to requests for comment. Major fires are on the rise in the Bronx, and city officials are putting the blame on electrical problems in older buildings. WNYC's David Brand has more.
7: The Bronx had 27 multi-alarm fires as of May 13th of this year. That's up from just 12 during the same time period 2 years ago. Fire department officials shared the stats during a hearing earlier this week. They say fires often occur in century-old Bronx walk-ups and can spread quickly through open doors. New York City's housing stock is old. About half of its buildings were constructed before 1947. The city's housing agency says it's investigating the rise in major fires. Landlord groups say owners need more money to replace and rewire their aging electrical systems.
1: The New York Knicks and San Antonio Spurs face off in the NBA Finals tonight. The Knicks have not won a championship since 1973. WNYC's Walter Wuthman reports on what the city was like the last time they did.
8: In the spring of 73, a subway ride cost 35 cents. The World Trade Center's Twin Towers had just opened for the first time. They were the tallest buildings on Earth. And in October, the front page of the New York Times introduced readers to an up-and-coming real estate developer named Donald Trump. In August, a Jamaican-born artist known as DJ Kool Herc hosted a blowout party at Cedar Park in the Bronx.
9: And I say, another Sure Shot production, Kool Herc.
8: City historians now pinpoint the event as the official birth date of hip-hop. 5 decades later, the Knicks are still waiting for the glory of a championship. Their journey toward one resumes tonight.
1: Sunshine today, a high of 83 degrees, and right now we're looking at, yes, sunshine and 65 degrees here in Soho. It's WNYC at 7:34.
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10: It's Morning Edition from NPR News. Amy Martinez in Los Angeles, California.
11: And I'm Leila Fadele in Washington, D.C. An uncivil war within CBS News in 60 Minutes broke into the open last night. CBS fired veteran correspondent Scott Pelley. New editor-in-chief Barry Weiss has sought to assert control of the network's news division in 60 Minutes, its most prestigious and profitable news program. Pelley accused the show's new executive producer of being unqualified for the job and Weiss of trying to murder the show after she fired two of its award-winning correspondents and its executive producer. NPR's David Folkenflik has been covering the story and joins us now. Hey, David.
12: Good morning, Leila.
11: So how did these internal tensions become so combustible?
12: Well, this was a staff meeting on Monday that boiled into the open. The way to think of it from a bit of a distance is you seeing a group of people who had previously been outsiders trying to take control of an insular culture. Mm-hmm. 60 Minutes is the most watched TV news show in America. You had Barry Weiss, who was brought in just last October from the News and Views site, the Free Press, the center-right site at that, with no experience in television, deciding she wanted to assert control of this, this property, perhaps the most valuable at CBS News. She fired top executives of the show last week. She ousted two correspondents. And concerns had bubbled up in recent months about Weiss's involvement and editing of the show, that she had been accused of holding up stories and inserting material more favorable to President Trump and to Israel. She brought in a new executive producer with no TV news experience also named Nick Bilton. And Scott Pelley at this meeting Monday told Bilton that he wasn't welcome, he wasn't qualified, and he trotted out that murder line saying Weiss was trying to murder the show.
11: Yeah, and so I'm hearing you say, this is the most watched TV news show in America. It's prestigious, it's profitable. So what is CBS actually trying to achieve here?
12: Well, Weiss came in and she had been openly concerned about what she contends is sort of anti-Trump bias in the mainstream media and CBS itself. Mm-hmm. She and Bilton said that what they're really trying to do is refashion 60 Minutes for the digital age. But it's worth understanding also the context in which she was brought in. David Ellison only took over CBS's parent company, Paramount, last summer with the approval of President Trump's regulators. He's now seeking approval from the Trump administration for a much bigger deal to take over Warner Brothers Discovery's, the parent company of HBO, and not unrelatedly, CNN. He and his father, the co-founder of Oracle, have essentially allied themselves with the president in their pursuit of doing so.
11: What have we heard from CBS and Pelley since the firing?
12: Well, you've heard dueling statements. Bilton sent a letter to Pelley as well as to the staff, but the one to Pelley was shared with NPR. He called Pelley's performance performatively hostile and said that he hijacked that first meeting with staff on Monday and that he essentially shut down efforts to reach out to him, overtures to figure out a more constructive path to work through differences. Pelley is the former anchor of CBS News. He shared a statement with NPR saying that 60 Minutes had lost his way and that executives sought to make him inject falsehoods, biased, unverified claims. He's now the third correspondent to make that claim along the two who were forced out. CBS hasn't responded to my queries about those allegations.
11: And really quickly, do we know what's ahead for 60 Minutes?
12: I think there are only three correspondents left, and we don't know whether or not they'll stick around. I think we're going to hear news from them in the next day or two.
11: That's NPR's media correspondent, David Folkenflik. Thank you, David.
12: You bet.
10: Federal authorities are investigating disgraced former Congressman George Santos over his activity on the betting site Kalshi. Prediction markets have flourished in President Trump's second term, and this is the latest instance of a suspected insider trading on them. NPR's Bobby Allen broke the Santos story, joins us now to discuss. So, Bobby, what are the allegations?
13: So on prediction markets like Kalshi, people can bet on what word someone says or if someone is going to show up at a major event. And that was the case for Trump's State of the Union back in February. A day before the event, Santos posted this video on X.
14: I'm going to be there for the State of the Union in the gallery, guys. Just chill, trolls, chill.
13: Just chill, trolls. Okay, so traders on Kalshi saw this to mean, well, that Santos would be there. So the odds of him being there soared to close to 80%. But according to three people with direct knowledge of his trades, Santos, right after this video, started betting that he would not be at the State of the Union. When the speech started, Santos shared on X that he was actually watching it from an airport TV, not at the event live at all. On Kalshi, that plummeted his odds of being there. But by then, Santos had already cashed out. None of the three people I talked to, were authorized to speak publicly about the case.
10: So, Bobby, I just want to completely understand this. George Santos was betting on what he may or may not do.
13: That's right. And okay, this has now prompted two federal investigations. I talked to Santos, and he said, well, that's news to me. When I asked him about the Justice Department and the Commodity Futures Trading Commission looking into this, that was his response, right? He claimed he was not informed about it, but a source familiar with the investigation told me Kalshi has actually been trying to interview him for months. The source said Kalshi referred the matter to the Justice Department and the CFTC. When I asked Santos whether he was on Kalshi, he said, quote, I am not saying yes, I'm not saying no.
10: Okay, so it's been a while since we've talked about George Santos. Remind us of George Santos.
13: Sure. So George Santos was a former New York congressman who in 2022 ran on what turned out to be a long list of lies. He lied about his education, about his mother being in the World Trade Center during the September 11th attacks, about his grandparents escaping the Holocaust. Much of what he said on the campaign trail was completely fabricated, but he was elected. Soon into his term, he was hit with a federal indictment for wire fraud and other charges. He was expelled from Congress, and a judge later sentenced him to more than 7 years in prison. That was cut short by President Trump, who in October commuted his sentence and set him free.
10: So can you put this latest Santos case into context for us? Because we're hearing a lot lately about insider trading on prediction markets.
13: Yeah, we really are. And that's because there are two things happening at once. Sites like Kalshi and Polymarket are getting more and more popular, and federal law enforcement is starting to crack down on cases of people abusing insider information. Last week, the Justice Department charged a Google employee with using confidential company information on search trends to earn more than $1 million on Polymarket. That came after another case where a U.S. Special Forces soldier made big profits betting on Venezuelan leader Nicolas Maduro being toppled before the public knew about it. So federal investigators are pursuing cases alleging traders broke the laws by manipulating prediction markets with insider intel. So yes, Trump officials have brought some cases, but the administration's overall approach, to prediction markets is really quite hands-off. There's a growing body of research, in fact, that suggests that most insider trading is not being detected and not being investigated at all.
10: That's NPR tech reporter Bobby Allen. Bobby, thanks.
13: Thanks, A.

0: This is NPR News.
1: And it's on WNYC. Good morning. I'm Tiffany Hansen. This is Morning Edition. Well, if you need to be somewhere by 8 o'clock, you got just about 15 minutes or so to get there. And coming up at 10 a.m. this morning, of course, it's the Brian Lehrer Show. Brian in conversation with New Yorker editor David Remnick, talking about national politics, including how the midterm elections are shaping up. Also on the docket for Brian this morning, the influence of contemporary politics on how some businesses approach Pride Month and DEI overall. The Brian Lehrer Show starts at 10 a.m. each weekday morning. Hope you'll stick around for that here this morning. Coming up right now, it's today's Gig Alert.
2: Joy Guidry plays the bassoon, so you might assume she's a classical musician. I mean, where else do you ever hear a bassoon? But Joy Guidry's interests lie in free jazz and, more recently, in ambient electronic music. Her album Five Prayers is a collection of works for bassoon with electronics, in which the Houston-born Guidry takes inspiration from the spirit of the Black Church and the atmospheric sounds of Brian Eno's ambient music. This piece is called You've Done What You Can.

0: That's Joy Guidry with one of her five prayers. She performs the entire set tonight and tomorrow night at the Park Avenue Armory in the beautifully restored Veterans Room. 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
1: Looking for 83 degrees yet this afternoon under a sunny sky. Right now we have 65 degrees and a clear sky to start your morning. It's WNYC at 744.
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1: It's Morning Edition on WNYC. I'm Tiffany Hansen. New York basketball fans are buzzing as the Knicks enter the NBA Finals against the San Antonio Spurs tonight. The team's deep playoff run has been a boon for business at bars around Madison Square Garden. WNYC's Elizabeth Shui reports.
3: Ian Conroy and his brother Niall have been running Mustang Harry's just a block away from Madison Square Garden for more than 30 years. The bar was a hotbed of activity the last time the Knicks made it to the finals in 1999. Conroy says the fans were just as enthusiastic then as they are now, and his cash register agrees.
4: When people are joyful and jolly, they'll have an extra drink or they'll, you know, like, yeah, let's have it and let's just stay for a bit longer or whatever. We're seeing that effect. We're definitely up 50% or more on last year. No question about it. Maybe a bit more.
3: Shane O'Neill co-owns Crompton Ale House just a few blocks down from the Garden. And he says he's, quote, terrified of what it'll look like once the Knicks faithful flood his bar.
5: People are going to be breaking down the door to get in here. Every single table is booked for Wednesday and Friday. So it's been great for business.
3: Kristen Besotting and Valentina Ramos say they'll be watching the game together at a bar in Brooklyn, but they prefer to see the game in person, and they've considered great lengths to get their hands on some tickets.
6: We are like feral. We are unhinged. We've talked about giving a limb, a finger, a bat, like, take my hamstring, I don't need
7: it. How much my kidney would cost so I can go to the game, and I was like, but then the, like, recovery time, I might not make it.
3: The Knicks are on the road in San Antonio for the first two games of the series, but they'll head back home to MSG for games 3 and 4 next week. Elizabeth Shui, WNYC News.
1: One of New York City's most common birds is the black-crowned night heron, a very loud wading bird. But ornithologists say that the nocturnal avian could disappear from the Big Apple in 10 years without conservation efforts. WNYC's Rosemary Mizderi reports.
8: New York City is home to the largest population of black-crowned night herons in the Northeast.
9: Black-crowned night heron are kind of like the quintessential New Yorker. They are these cool looking birds that like to stay out late.
10: They're like little dinosaurs and they'll chase you with their beak and try to go after you. So they're pretty feisty.
8: Dustin Partridge and Shannon Curley are avian ecologists at the New York City Bird Alliance. Every year, they survey the birds in the wetlands and islands around the city. Over the past two decades, they say the number of the red-eyed raptors has decreased by 55%. The cause of the decline is unknown, but there are theories.
9: These birds are facing climate change, loss of habitat. There's also an increase of mammalian predators.
8: Like raccoons.
10: Some of the raccoons actually probably take the subway tracks in Jamaica Bay. The subway runs right through, so they have kind of a land bridge to get there. These islands are also prone to a lot of disturbance, boat traffic and people coming to the islands, and potentially contaminants in their foraging areas.
8: Curley says conserving the long-legged fowl could save other species from potential extinction.
10: Black-crowned night herons are just not another bird species in the harbor. These are indicator species and telling us something about environmental health and their decline may be an early indicator, early warning sign.
8: Ecologists say it's not too late to save the scrappy heron. The next step is to pinpoint the cause of their struggle and keep them thriving in New York City Harbor. Rosemary Mizderi, WNYC News.

0: 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Season 4 finds the team determined to survive and to take the bear to the next level. 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
2: That's coming up later today, happening right now. It's Morning Edition, and we're glad you're here with us for that. We'll hear about Senate Democrat Mark Warner coming up. Warner is saying the director of national intelligence must have national security experience and that President Trump's new appointee for the job doesn't fit the bill.
3: This guy has no experience in the military, no experience in the intel community, law enforcement, so he totally doesn't qualify for the basic requirement.
2: More from Senator Warner coming up in just about 15 minutes here on Morning Edition. Happening today, weather-wise, sunshine, summery day, 83 degrees, and warmer still for your Thursday. Taking a peek ahead into Friday and Saturday, even warmer into the 90s. Right now, 65.
4: It's Morning Edition from NPR News. I'm E. Martinez.
5: And I'm Leila Fadel. Secretary of State Marco Rubio will likely face a lot of questions from lawmakers today about the war in Iran. When will it end? When will gas prices go down? Rubio started making the rounds on Capitol Hill for budget hearings Tuesday. NPR's Michelle Kellerman reports.
6: A Senate Foreign Relations Committee hearing was the first chance for lawmakers to question Rubio in public since the U.S. and Israel launched the war against Iran in late February. Democrat Chris Murphy of Connecticut says the global economy has been held hostage while President Trump gives what Murphy calls wildly different accounts as to when the war will end and when traffic can resume in the Strait of Hormuz.
7: The question is, how are we going to get it reopened? Are you going to drive a bargain that is so tough and so hard that the strait remains closed? So how are we going to get it open?
8: The first thing, that is a predicate to anything else happening. The straits have to be reopened. So the way to think about it is this. If Iran wants to be able to move its oil again through the strait, they will have to reopen the strait.
6: Secretary Rubio says the U.S. will lift its blockade of Iranian ports only once the Iranians stop firing on commercial vessels. And he says sanctions won't be eased until Iran negotiates over its nuclear program. Senator Cory Booker, another Democrat on the Foreign Relations Committee, sounded frustrated that while the first Trump administration, in his words, trashed President Obama's nuclear deal, U.S. diplomacy is now stalled and Iran has found new leverage by closing the Strait of Hormuz.
9: We are the strongest nation on the planet Earth, and we're in a stalemate with Iran. And now we're begging to get back into a deal that you all trashed in the first place.
8: There's no one begging.
6: Secretary Rubio pushed back.
8: No one's begging for anything here. The Iranians might be begging because their economy's losing hundreds of millions of dollars a day.
6: But in Iran, he acknowledged that the U.S. is dealing with a fractured system. Iran's supreme leader was killed early in the conflict, and his son, who took his place, hasn't been seen in public. Republican Senator Mike Lee asked Rubio about that.
10: Are you confident he's still alive, by the way?
8: Yeah, I think there's indications that, in fact, we've not heard from him publicly. We haven't seen him publicly. And I would imagine, given what's happened to multiple leaders in that system, being very public is probably not something that's recommended for them internally. But that said, I think there are indications out there that he is increasingly engaging at some level, although all of his communications have been in writing and through intermediaries.
6: And that slows things down. As for the Trump administration's handling of this diplomacy, Democrat Jackie Rosen blasted Rubio for not personally taking part in negotiations that were hosted by Pakistan earlier this year.
11: We confirmed you to be our Secretary of State. We confirmed you to be in the negotiations that are happening. And it's just unthinkable to me that you are missing high-stakes negotiations or that you're not involved.
6: She mistakenly said he was at a party in Miami at the time. It was actually at a UFC fight, which Trump was attending to.
8: I'm the National Security Advisor and Secretary of State. I was co-located with the President in the midst of a high-stakes negotiation so that I could immediately inform him about events occurring halfway around the world. I was where I needed to be at that moment because we had a very capable team on the ground in Pakistan led by the Vice President.
6: Along with Trump's envoy, real estate developer Steve Witkoff, and Trump's son-in-law, Jared Kushner. They've been leading negotiations on Iran, as well as trying to resolve Israel's war in Gaza and Russia's war in Ukraine. Michelle Kellerman, NPR News, the State Department.
4: Tip-off for Game 1 of this year's NBA Finals is tonight in San Antonio. The Spurs face the New York Knicks in a matchup guaranteed to give the league a new champion for the eighth year in a row. Jake Fisher covers the NBA for the Stein Line on Substack. So, Jake, I mean, the Knicks have the celebrity fans, Spike Lee, Timothy Chalamet, but the Spurs are the bitten favorite. I mean, it feels like must-see TV to me.
12: It is must-see TV because this is either going to be the end of a long 50-plus year New York Knicks title drought or the true coronation of 22-year-old Victor Wembanyama as the alien touching down from France and taking over the NBA.
4: I mean, doesn't it feel like that? I mean, you mentioned the coronation. I know we're maybe ahead of ourselves there, but he's a 7'4 center. A league has never seen anyone like him because he has the skills of a shooting guard as well as being a center who blocks shots and rebounds. And he beats the team that's the defending champ on their home floor. So it feels like this is something that's building for him.
12: And he's just 22 years old. He is in this era of superstars in at least the NBA who don't really allow much access to the media, who all don't want to seem vulnerable or show too much of their personalities that can reveal anything aside from being a superhero. This guy is meditating with monks and he's playing he's playing chess in the park with strangers. He is truly a Renaissance man at just 22 years old.
4: Yeah, the Knicks have had five more days of rest than the Spurs. The Spurs went to seven games against Oklahoma City in the Western Conference Finals, but the Knicks swept the Cavaliers. So they've had a lot more time to just kind of relax. What do you think of that, to rest versus maybe the immediacy that the Spurs might bring to the series?
12: It's definitely a factor here. I think it could work against New York, but they had the very similar setup against Cleveland in the Eastern Conference Finals where they swept Philadelphia in the second round and they had this big layover in the exact same scenario. Cleveland won on the road game 7 against Detroit and New York came out and won that game 1, although that was at home in New York. So now they go on the road where they have to obviously go against a roaring crowd that will be very, very fired up. So they're going to need to steal one of these two games in San Antonio, I believe.
4: Okay, so really quick, the Knicks win if blank. Go ahead.
12: The Knicks win if Jalen Brunson can be the best player in a David versus Goliath situation. He's an everyman 6-foot, guard against the

0: ratings for the NBA Finals have fallen in recent years. So how important is it? Quickly, got about 30 seconds to go here. How important is it for the NBA to get a game in New York City in the NBA Finals?
1: It's huge. I mean, for years, there were jokes that David Stern, the former commissioner, would have done everything he could to rig the finals to get this matchup to happen. So not only for it to be New York, but for it to have this rich kind of history repeating itself of this being the exact same matchup from 1999, it's something that I think will have a nostalgia factor as much of a new kind of kid on the block situation as well.
0: Jake Fisher covers the NBA for the Stein Line. Jake, thanks a lot.
1: Thank you.
0: This is Morning Edition from NPR News. I'm A. Martinez.
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6: Good morning. Acting Attorney General Todd Blanche says the Justice Department is scrapping its controversial $1.8 billion so-called anti-weaponization fund.
7: The reasons for the fund remain as important as they were before, but we are not moving forward with the fund.
6: I'm Tiffany Hansen. It's Morning Edition from NPR and WNYC. Three new vaccines are fast-tracked to fight Ebola. Democrat Rebecca Bennett wins New Jersey's 7th Congressional District primary, while Adam Hemowy takes the 12th. And get ready to party like it's 1999. The Knicks play their first game of the NBA Finals against the San Antonio Spurs tonight. It's Wednesday, June 3rd, and news is next.
8: Live from NPR News in Washington, I'm Corva Coleman. Six states held primary elections yesterday. There's been a lot of attention on California's unusual primary. Candidates from all parties run together. NPR Stephen Fowler says for governor, there were more than 60 gubernatorial candidates.
9: There is a three-person race for the top two spots. Billionaire Tom Steyer, former Health and Human Services Secretary Javier Becerra, and former Fox News host Steve Hilton, a Republican backed by Trump. This is important because it's possible that the two Democrats advance, leaving Republicans without a top-of-the-ticket champion to help them with some House races affected by redistricting.
8: NPR Stephen Fowler reporting. There's interest in the Senate race in Iowa. Republican voters have selected GOP Congresswoman Ashley Hinson for their candidate. Democratic voters picked Iowa State House Representative Josh Turek. He represents an area that voted for Donald Trump. He argues his resume is the best way for Democrats to win in a Republican-led state. There's a new acting director of national intelligence. President Trump has tapped the current head of the Federal Housing Finance Agency, Bill Pulte. His current job is to regulate the agencies that guarantee home loans in the U.S. Before that, his career focused mostly on housing. His biographies do not show any experience in the intelligence field. NPR's Eric McDaniel has more.
10: Bill Pulte has used his current post to attack people Trump perceives as political enemies. His new job? Present objective assessments of U.S. intelligence gathering to the president so he can make informed decisions. Top Democrats are now warning that his appointment could imperil their party's support for a key foreign intelligence gathering law. House Minority Leader Hakeem Jeffries.
11: His supposed elevation as the acting director of national intelligence will jeopardize the effort to pass surveillance legislation that was already on life support.
10: FISA is set to expire June 12th. Eric McDaniel, NPR News, The Capitol.
8: The Trump administration is preventing Americans exposed to Ebola from returning.

0: returning home for care. The plan instead is to send them to a facility in Kenya. NPR's Gabriela Emanuel reports aid groups are concerned this could affect recruitment for qualified medical teams to treat people.
1: In Kenya, the proposed quarantine site has been met with legal hurdles and civilian protests. Now, humanitarian aid groups are also voicing concerns. Doctors Without Borders says this U.S. policy will, quote, negatively impact the ability of international organizations to recruit qualified and experienced staff to travel to the epicenter of the outbreak in the Democratic Republic of Congo. In past Ebola outbreaks in Africa, infected Americans received care at specialized U.S. facilities. Their fatality rate was much lower because of the high quality of medical care. Gabriela Emanuel, NPR News.
0: This is NPR.
2: And it's on WNYC. Good morning. 4 minutes past 8 o'clock. We have 67 degrees. I'm Tiffany Hansen. Newark Mayor Roz Baraka has lifted the curfew for the area around the Delaney Hall ICE Detention Center. The facility had been the hub of violent clashes between protesters and law enforcement in recent days. Baraka says those scenes distract from humanitarian problems facing immigrants detained there.
3: We can't have the attention turned to the escalation that's going on outside and away from what's happening in the property, because our real reason for being out here is to make sure Delaney Hall is closed.
2: Detainees inside and their families allege issues like poor food, lacking access to health care, and squalid conditions. ICE and GEO Group, which runs the facility, have denied those claims. Mayor Mamdani is defending his decision to hire 580 more police officers this year. Speaking for the first time on the Brian Lehrer Show's Ask the Mayor segment yesterday morning, Mamdani explained why he'd revised a campaign promise to keep the overall NYPD headcount flat. He said once in office, he was faced with the need to divide the Bronx into two patrol boroughs and to give officers more training.
4: They were not receiving enough ongoing training once they were on the job. We decided to strengthen that regular training so that officers can better do their jobs. Together, because of these two issues, we saw there's a slight increase in the budgeted headcount.
2: The Legal Aid Society is criticizing the mayor for hiring more police, calling it a broken promise. The mayor has agreed to appear on WNYC's The Brian Lehrer Show quarterly. The New York Attorney General is suing the Trump administration over a canceled offshore wind lease. In March, the French company Total Energies agreed to walk away from their $795 million project to invest in oil and gas. Federal regulators said they would fully reimburse the company's costs in exchange. New York Attorney General Letitia James calls the deal blatantly unlawful and is asking a judge to strike it down. A spokesperson for the Department of Justice did not immediately respond to a request for comment. Downtown A-trains running local from 59th Street, Columbus Circle to Canal. You can expect delays on the downtown C and E trains while they share tracks with a rerouted train. Multiple crashes on the roads, one holding up eastbound traffic on the BQE at 69th, another on the FDR just northbound past exit 14 and east 96th Street. Alternate side parking in effect today. Weather-wise here today, plenty of sunshine. High of 83, according to the National Weather Service. Tonight, 63 for a low under a mostly clear sky. Right now, we have 67 with that clear sky. It's WNYC.
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8: I'm Leila Fadel.
9: And I'm Amy Martinez. There is a new director of national intelligence.
8: President Trump announced Tuesday that the head of the Federal Housing Finance Agency, Bill Pulte, will take on the intelligence role, too, as acting director. Pulte will replace Tulsi Gabbard, who is stepping down at the end of the month. The choice has already drawn sharp criticism for Pulte's lack of experience.
9: NPR White House correspondent Danielle Kurtzleben is here to explain what's going on. So, Danielle, who is Bill Pulte?
2: Well, like Leila said, he is the head of the FHFA, which regulates Fannie Mae and Freddie Mac, and they guarantee home loans in the U.S. Now, Pulte's career prior to that was heavily housing-related. His family owns a large home-building company, and he ran a firm that invested in building products. But his biographies on the FA site and elsewhere do not show any intelligence experience.
9: So, Danielle, maybe it's just me, but to be director of national intelligence, shouldn't you have national intelligence experience, or at least intelligence experience?
2: Well, you sure might think so. And that's a legal matter, in fact. The post-9/11 law that set up the position of DNI says all nominees must have, quote, extensive national security experience. But then Pulte isn't a nominee. Trump is naming him an acting director, so he won't have to go through a Senate confirmation. And remember, this really is a key position right now, with the U.S. engaged with foreign threats around the world during a war with Iran. Now, even some Senate Republicans are skeptical of Pulte, by the way. Here's Texas Republican John Cornyn when he was asked about the appointment.
10: I don't see any evidence of any qualifications for that job.
2: So he was pretty blunt. Meanwhile, when GOP Senate leaders John Thune and Tom Cotton were asked about Pulte's qualifications, they just didn't have much to say yesterday. Now, in describing those qualifications in a social media post, Trump was vague. He said Pulte has, quote, deep experience managing the most sensitive matters in America. But Pulte does have one attribute Trump likes, which is that he's used his position to legally pursue Trump's perceived enemies.
9: Okay, in what way?
2: Well, as the head of a housing agency, he's accused multiple people of mortgage fraud. For example, there's New York Attorney General Letitia James. The administration repeatedly attempted to prosecute her. She maintains she's done nothing wrong. And James, you may remember, prosecuted Trump and the Trump Organization for civil fraud. Similarly, the administration accused Democratic Senator from California, Adam Schiff, of this kind of fraud. Schiff has also denied wrongdoing. Schiff helped lead the Democratic effort to impeach Trump in 2019 and 2020. And the administration pursued Federal Reserve Board member Lisa Cook for fraud. Trump cited that accusation in attempting to fire her. Now, Cook says she did nothing wrong, and the Supreme Court in January heard arguments in his attempt to fire her.
9: But that willingness to go after people that Trump does not like for any number of reasons, that's not new in this administration.
2: Right, exactly. Trump even explicitly, in a social media post last fall, wrote a message addressed to then Attorney General Pam Bondi saying he wanted her to take action against James Schiff and former FBI Director James Comey. And yeah, there are others happy to go after his enemies. FBI Director Kash Patel, even before he took the helm, had talked about doing so. We don't know how long Pulte will be acting director, but intelligence is an entirely different avenue from housing for taking aim at opponents.
9: That's NPR's Danielle Kurtzleben. Thanks a lot.
2: Thank you.
7: Our next guest is Senator Mark Warner. He is the top Democrat on the Senate Intelligence Committee, which would be hearing Bill Pulte's nomination if Pulte had been formally nominated for the job. Senator, welcome back to the program.
11: Thank you, Steve.
7: What would happen if Bill Pulte had been formally nominated and sent to your committee?
11: Well, first of all, at least by the law, would not even qualify. This guy has no experience in the military, no experience in Congress, no experience in the intel community, law enforcement. And you take that and then lay on the fact that what seems to have attracted the president to him is he is 100% loyal to doing anything and everything President Trump demands. And now he's going to get the keys to the kingdom for the IC. Doesn't make any sense.
7: Do you suspect that he appointed an acting DNI because there's no nominee he would want that he would also be able to get through the Senate at this time, given that he has upset many people in the Senate?
11: I think that's a legitimate claim. It also is all of these acting folks get 6 months runway if we can't convince the president to change his mind. 6 months, if Mr. Pulte stays in the position, will keep him in the job until after the elections. And I have to tell you, I was extraordinarily concerned about the former director of national intelligence, Tulsi Gabbard, interfering in our election. She was the one who showed up, I believe, inappropriately and illegally down on a criminal investigation, seizing the ballots in Fulton County in Georgia.
7: Right.
11: But she had some national security background. She'd been in the military. She served in Congress. I would doubt that Mr. Pulte could even name the multiple intelligence agencies that exist.
7: I want to ask about that, but first, you said something about if we can't convince the president to change course. What leverage, if any, do you and the Senate have to convince the president?
11: Well, part of this is also he's extraordinarily unqualified, but the timing could also not be more of a mistake. We were supposed to take up what should have been dealt with earlier, what's called FISA 702 collections. This is where two foreign agents are talking to each other outside of America. And that intelligence gathering tool generates about 70% of the intelligence that literally appears in the presidential daily brief every day. Mm-hmm. There are always controversies about this program. And there have been reforms, and we're trying to add more reforms. It expires literally at the end of next week. Mm-hmm. And the idea that he is putting someone who has weaponized mortgage information, confidential information, somehow in charge of all of our intelligence agencies with all the absolutely classified things. And then for me to try to convince, you know, a lot of Democrats and frankly, some Republicans that we really can't let this tool expire. Without this, we would be almost unilaterally disarming in terms of Russia, China, Iran terrorists.
7: Senator, I think you're telling me that the leverage is that there's this vital bit of intelligence legislation that may fail if the president doesn't change course. Is that what you're telling me?
11: Well, I'm telling you that I do not have the confidence I had yesterday. This is always going to be a heavy lift under President Trump because of his willingness to weaponize tools of government. But the idea you're now putting someone with no intelligence background, any record of misusing private information in charge of Director of National Intelligence when we have to get this renewed before next Friday, that raises a lot of eyebrows. And there's a lot of my Republican friends who are frantic as well.
7: Now, let me ask about the 18 intelligence agencies. You just said you're worried about the Director of National Intelligence interfering in elections somehow, but those 18 agencies are out there doing their work. How independent are they? How reliable are they in your judgment at this time?
11: Listen, I disagree with some of the president's other appointees in the IC. Some I have voted for. None of them approach the concerns that I had with Tulsi Gabbard. And the concerns I had with Tulsi Gabbard now, upon reflection, look small versus the concerns I have with Bill Pulte.
7: But this is what I want to know, because it's thought that the Director of National Intelligence maybe doesn't have that much operational influence over the various agencies. Do you think the agencies would obey an inappropriate order to interfere in an election, which is the fear you're raising?
11: I would have concerns about that. But what the Director of National Intelligence also has is access to all our most classified intelligence, all of the secret of secret projects. This gentleman, Mr. Pulte, has no evidence that he would respect those classifications. We have no idea whether the individual even has a security clearance.
7: Senator Mark Warner of Virginia, pleasure talking with you. Thank you.
11: Steve, thank you so much.
9: The Supreme Court's conservative majority is narrowing options for people in federal prisons to get out early. Here's NPR Supreme Court correspondent Kerry Johnson.
12: 8 years ago, Congress passed a bipartisan criminal justice law that made it easier for federal prisoners to seek compassionate release if they could demonstrate extraordinary and compelling reasons to get out of prison early. Federal judges across the country began to grant some of those requests, about one in every seven, sometimes for reasons far broader than old age or terminal illness. Now the Supreme Court is casting doubt on that approach. Doug Berman is a law professor at The Ohio State University.
13: My sense is that a majority of the court is eager to impose some restrictions on the breadth of discretion that district judges would have to reduce sentences.
12: In two opinions for the court majority, Justice Amy Coney Barrett wrote a prisoner's personal circumstances, like severe medical conditions, are at the heart of compassionate release. It's got to be something especially unusual and convincing, she wrote. Shauna Rifkin is general counsel at FAM, a group that supports people in prison and their families. She says the court decisions violate the spirit of the First Step Act, that landmark 2018 criminal justice law.
14: They're doing their own atextual whittling down of what could be considered an extraordinary and compelling reason. And, you know, that's concerning because it limits people's availability to seek relief for sentences that might be qualitatively unjust at this point in time.
12: Rifkin says the whole point of the law was to broaden access for people in custody to request compassionate release directly from judges. And she says the new court rulings could put federal prison officials back in the driver's seat, even though they rarely push to let inmates out early. Cully Stimson is a former prosecutor. He says too many people in prison were asking for compassionate release based on the idea Congress has eased some harsh sentencing laws in recent years.
15: Just because I got a long sentence and I got sentenced according to the law at the time, that doesn't fall under extraordinary compelling reasons.
12: Stimson says it's possible prosecutors could seek to send some people back to prison based on the reasoning in the new Supreme Court decisions, but he says that may not be an efficient use of resources for a Justice Department already depleted by firings and resignations. Carrie Johnson, NPR News.
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2: And it's on WNYC. Good morning. Coming up on Morning Edition, the Trump administration is moving to take more control of billions of dollars in federal grants. Advocates are alarmed by the move, which they say would jeopardize science integrity in the U.S. That's coming up here in just a few minutes on Morning Edition, so stick around.
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2: Oh yeah, Knicks fans getting ready to party like it's 1999. Yes, why, you ask? Well, because the last time the Knicks made it to the finals, to the NBA finals, of course, was back in 1999. Game one of the NBA finals tonight against the San Antonio Spurs in Texas. That game starts at 8:30. When's the last time they won the title, you ask? Well, 53 years, if we're going to go back to that one. Anyway, 8:30 tonight, we're going to party like it's 1999. 67 degrees here currently.

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1: It's Morning Edition from NPR News. I'm Amy Martinez.
2: And I'm Leila Faldin. President Trump wants a preview of the newest AI models. An executive order asks companies to submit their products to the government for review up to 30 days before their release date. Last month, the president delayed the order, saying he worried the U.S. could give up its lead in artificial intelligence. Our next guest worked on AI policy in the Biden administration as acting director of the White House Office of Science and Technology Policy. Alondra Nelson is now a professor at the Institute for Advanced Study. Good morning and welcome to the program.
3: Good morning, Leila. Thanks for having me.
2: So how significant is this order from a White House that previously was very hands-off towards AI?
3: Yeah, well, I mean, it is a move in the right direction, and I think it represents something of a sea change. I mean, from the campaign up until Vice President Vance's first international speech, this administration has been saying, we will do nothing, government will do nothing to sort of intervene or trying to lead or shape the trajectory of artificial intelligence development in the United States. And indeed, Vice President Vance at this international speech in Paris said something like, you know, we shouldn't be hand-wringing around safety, like we shouldn't have to, you know, have regard for issues of safety and security at all. So it certainly represents a sea change in some regard, and it's an important first step, I think.
2: It says asks. What does that mean? I mean, is this just a suggestion?
3: Yeah. So, yeah, I think we want to be clear that this is not regulation. I mean, it's an executive order, and it does a couple of important things. One is that it directs the federal agencies, which executive orders usually have purview over, to do a few things. And one of those things is to work with industry to get a 30-day preview, as you said, of advanced models. So this is different from what the executive order that was going to be released last month that was not released, that had asked for a 90-day window of preview. So this is a 30-day window, but it's all voluntary. So, mm-hmm. We're relying on the industry to sort of give us the models, show the government the most dangerous models, the models they think that are most risky. And this is all happening in the context of this AI race, right? Markets for, you know, there's a new IPO from Anthropic that's just been announced. So there's a lot of competition here. And there's going to be classified benchmarks. So there'll be some information about how these models are sort of testing on various kinds of catastrophic risk. Unfortunately, none of this will be made available to the public, even at a high level. So we won't even know kind of the state of things as an American public.
2: You mentioned safety. You mentioned security. I mean, Trump's order says, quote, advanced AI capabilities make our nation stronger, but also introduce new national security considerations. What AI capabilities are drawing the attention of the Trump White House?
3: Well, we've known for a very long time, and industry leaders, academic researchers have told us that there had been cybersecurity risks potentially with AI models, in addition to risks of sort of chemical and biological warfare and other kinds of risks when you can automate sort of science and other kinds of processes. So that had been known. I think what triggered this was really in April when Anthropic released Claude Mythos, this powerful model that surely had capabilities that could reveal very quickly vulnerabilities in cybersecurity. So companies that thought that they had shored up their systems, you know, that had shored up critical infrastructure. So this is that architecture that really is the backbone of all of our lives, everything from energy to banking to hospitals and more, that we had shored that up. And with Claude Mythos here, we're being told you had a system that could very rapidly find dozens, if not hundreds, of vulnerabilities in the systems. So to release that out into the world, which Anthropic, to its credit, did not, would have been incredibly dangerous and just would have created sort of chaos in the world. So I think the challenge with this executive order is that Anthropic acted independently to sort of roll out slowly and make people aware that this model was coming out. Mm-hmm. It's not clear that government requiring a preview will be any different from companies taking that action.
2: The order says the Biden administration put bureaucratic constraints on AI. As someone who worked in the Biden administration, how would you describe how this is different from the policies you worked on?
3: So there was an exact same sort of preview that existed in an entity called the USAI Safety Institute. And so this was something that the administration, the Biden administration, identified in 2023 was necessary. The government has to have some role.
2: We'll have to leave it there, unfortunately. I'm so sorry. Alondra Nelson worked on AI in the Biden administration and is a professor at the Institute for Advanced Study. Thank you.
3: Thanks, Leila.
1: The Trump administration is trying to gain control over how billions of dollars in federal grants are awarded, and advocates warn it could jeopardize the integrity of research in the United States. Here's NPR's Katie Riddle.
4: The administration quietly put forth this proposed rule change last week in a 400-page document. If passed, among other things, it would hand more of the authority on grant funding to political appointees rather than scientists. That's got a lot of people upset.
5: And the message is clear. Scientific merit is no longer determinative of research funding.
4: U.S. House Representative James Walkinshaw of Virginia spoke on Tuesday at an online forum organized by the advocacy group Stand Up for Science. He's a Democrat. Walkinshaw argues that once we hand over authority for decisions about science to politicians and their staff, we're on a dangerous path.
5: Because the cancer patients who are waiting for new treatments, the families confronting Alzheimer's and hoping for breakthroughs to continue, communities that are facing public health threats, they will be the victims of this decision.
4: A spokesperson from the Office of Management and Budget said in an email that the goal was to promote transparency and that it would help agencies identify and respond to waste and fraud. Critics say there's no evidence of widespread waste or fraud in the system of federal grant making. Tim Snyder also spoke at the meeting. He studies the former Soviet Union at the University of Toronto, and he said this move by the Trump administration reminds him of late Stalinism.
6: We're asking ourselves whether we want to create this, so to speak, Stalinist situation where people who know nothing about science are the ones who are making the decisions about what's going to go forward.
4: The rule has 45 days for public comment before the Office of Management and Budget will decide to finalize it or not. Katie.

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1: And it's on WNYC. I'm Tiffany Hansen. Coming up in just about a half an hour here on WNYC, we head live to London for the BBC News Hour. That's at 9 o'clock. And coming up at 10, of course, it's the Brian Lehrer Show. So we have lots headed your way here this morning. Stay with us.
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4: Live from NPR News in Washington, I'm Dave Mattingly. California's gubernatorial primary remains too close to call. At this hour, Republican Steve Hilton is the top vote getter, followed by Democrats Javier Becerra and billionaire Tom Steyer. As Steve Futterman reports, the top two finishers will advance in November.
5: Hilton is a former Fox commentator. Becerra was Health and Human Services Secretary under President Biden. Hilton was endorsed by President Trump, but said little about him last night.
6: Californians really will have the chance to vote for change in November and take our state in a new direction.
5: Becerra, though, made it clear Trump will be an issue in November.
7: California is bigger than Trump. Our values are undeniable and undeportable.
5: Billionaire businessman Tom Steyer, who is in third place, has yet to concede the race. For NPR News, I'm Steve Futterman in Los Angeles.
4: Democratic Mayor Karen Bass in Los Angeles has advanced in the city's mayoral primary. It's unclear who she'll face in November. At this hour, Republican and reality TV star Spencer Pratt leads city council member Nitya Raman. U.S. Central Command says American forces fired a missile to stop a ship from breaching Iran's main oil terminal on Karg Island. This is NPR News.
1: And it's on WNYC. Good morning. I'm Tiffany Hansen. Coming up here on 8:32, we have 69 degrees. A Brooklyn man has admitted in federal court to firing a gun during a mass shooting at a Crown Heights hookah lounge last summer. WNYC's Samantha Max reports on yesterday's trial.
8: Three people died and 10 were injured in the shooting at the Taste of the City Lounge. Timothy Spence admitted to firing at one of the people who died, Jamel Childs. He pleaded guilty to federal assault and firearm charges, and he faces the possibility of more than two decades behind bars. Spence said in court that the shooting was sparked by a conflict with a rival gang. He apologized and said he knew that what he was doing was wrong. A woman in the audience cried and rocked in her seat during the plea hearing. Charges are pending against another person accused in the shooting, and a third is still at large.
1: Rebecca Bennett will take on Representative Tom Kaine Jr. in what political observers expect to be a tight midterm congressional race in New Jersey. The winner could help decide which party controls the House. WNYC's Mike Hayes has more.
9: The 37-year-old former U.S. Navy helicopter pilot notched a convincing victory over three other candidates in New Jersey's 7th Congressional District Tuesday. In a statement, she called her Republican opponent in the midterms a, quote, coward, who along with President Donald Trump is, quote, jacking up costs and ripping away access to health care. Tom Kaine Jr. won the Republican primary in the district unopposed. The embattled congressmember has faced scrutiny for months over a mysterious illness that has caused him to miss more than 100 votes in Washington. In a statement, Kaine said he will be back at work in a matter of weeks.
1: Delays on downtown A, C, and E trains at this hour, as well as uptown D trains and Queensbound J trains. There is a disabled vehicle on the upper level of the Queensboro Bridge near Center Span, that and a crash as well holding up eastbound traffic on the BQE at 69th Street. We have another crash this morning blocking northbound on the FDR just past exit 14. near East 96th Street. Alternate side parking and meters in effect today. Weather-wise, some sunshine and a high of 83 degrees. Tonight, we're looking for a low of 63. Right now, 69 degrees here in Soho with a clear sky.
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10: It's Morning Edition from NPR News. I'm Leila Fadel in Washington, D.C.
11: And I'm A. Martinez in Los Angeles, California. The Trump administration's plan for a nearly $1.8 billion fund to pay people who claim to have been targets of politicized investigations are over.
10: Yeah, that's what Acting Attorney General Todd Blanch told Congress on Tuesday. For almost 2 weeks, the Trump administration has faced political blowback over the idea that it would hand out money from what it called an anti-weaponization fund.
11: NPR Justice correspondent Ryan Lucas was watching that congressional testimony. Ryan, what was this hearing about and what did Blanch have to say?
12: So Blanch was on the Hill for a hearing before House lawmakers that was focused on the Justice Department's budget. But there's been a lot of chatter about this nearly $1.8 billion fund that the department has created to compensate people who believe they were victims of politicized prosecutions. A day earlier, the Justice Department had put out a statement that it would abide by a court ruling, putting the fund on hold until at least June 12th while a lawsuit challenging it plays out in court. And then at yesterday's hearing, Blanch was asked what the department's plans were after that date. He said the department is dropping its plans for the funds, full stop. And Blanch then added this in an exchange with New York Democrat Grace Meng.
13: The reasons for the fund, I think, remain as important as they were before, but we are not moving forward with the fund.
14: Not moving forward ever?
13: Correct.
14: Oh, there's no more fund then.
12: Now, Blanch was asked to put that into writing, and he said, in essence, he sees no reason to do that, which was cause for a bit of skepticism.
11: Okay, so Blanch says no more fund ever, but as legendary radio broadcaster Paul Harvey used to do, Ryan, let us know the rest of the story.
12: Right. Well, remember, this fund was created as part of a settlement between Trump and the Justice Department to end Trump's $10 billion lawsuit against the IRS over the leak of his tax returns. Trump wouldn't get any money from the fund, but as part of the deal, the IRS is barred from pursuing any claims, any probes, any audits against Trump, his family, or his companies over past tax issues. And Blanch told lawmakers that part of the settlement still stands. It is still in effect. So in other words, Trump, his family, his businesses are still shielded from IRS investigations of past tax returns.
11: All right. So how did that go down with members in Congress?
12: Well, look, from the beginning, Democrats have railed against this whole settlement. They say this was a slush fund for the president to dole out taxpayer money to his supporters and allies at a time, Democrats note, when a lot of Americans are really struggling to make ends meet. And a lot of Democrats say Blanch's announcement just falls short. Senator Elizabeth Warren, for example, said that promises are not enough here. She says this fund needs to be blocked in law. And she also noted that under this arrangement, Trump, as I just said, remains shielded from IRS scrutiny.
11: What about Republicans?
12: Well, yeah, Republicans are really the bigger question here. This fund has been a rare issue where we have seen a lot of members of the GOP, particularly in the Senate, publicly come out against President Trump. Many of the Republicans dislike the possibility that Capitol rioters who attacked police on January 6, 2021, could have received payouts. That Republican pushback has held up some of the administration's legislative priorities, including most notably funding for immigration enforcement. Now, Senate Majority Leader John Thune said yesterday he hoped that Blanch's statement would ease Republican concerns that have held up immigration funding and give the party the votes that it needs to ultimately push that funding bill over the line.
11: All right, that's NPR's Ryan Lucas. Ryan, thanks a lot.
12: Thank you.
10: There are no approved vaccines for the kind of Ebola that's currently spreading in Central Africa. This week, three candidates are getting fast-tracked. Global vaccine nonprofits are spending tens of millions of dollars for development and testing. But even with all that money, it'll likely be several months before any vaccines are given to people. Here to discuss is NPR's global health correspondent, Jonathan Lambert. Hi, John.
15: Hi, Leila.
10: So tell us more about these new investments.
15: So there are two One is to fund all the testing and make sure that manufacturers make enough actual doses to do all that testing. The Coalition for Epidemic Preparedness Innovations, or CEPI, is giving over $60 million to three vaccine makers. Each is developing a vaccine to target the Bundibugyo species of Ebola. Mm-hmm. That's the one that's behind this current outbreak in the Democratic Republic of Congo and Uganda. The other investment is from Gavi, another vaccine nonprofit. They announced they'll spend about $40 million to buy all these vaccines, assuming that eventually they're shown to work and get approved. This big kind of upfront investment is sort of similar to what was done during the COVID-19 pandemic, when it wasn't clear which vaccines under development would end up working.
10: So it sounds like they're hedging their bets to make sure that once a vaccine is shown to work, there's enough of it.
15: Exactly.
10: So what are the different candidates?
15: So there are three, and each has potential benefits and drawbacks mm-hmm. in terms of how soon they can potentially help slow down this outbreak. One promising candidate is from IAVI, a vaccine nonprofit. It's using the same approach as an Ebola vaccine that's already been approved, called Ervebo, but it targets Bundibugyo. And its biggest strength is that it is similar to this one that's been approved and that has been shown to work before. And this one has gone through some animal testing. The drawback is that it's just hard to make. IAVI says it could take 7 to 9 months to just manufacture enough doses to do clinical trials in the field.
10: I mean, it's spreading. That's a long time.
15: Yeah, definitely. And time is important. The faster that a vaccine gets developed, the sooner it can help save lives. And the other candidates might be faster. One is from the University of Oxford. It's using the same kind of approach as the Oxford AstraZeneca COVID vaccine. And they say it could be ready for testing in like a month or two. But then they have to test it in animals and then in people, and that takes time. The third candidate is an mRNA vaccine from Moderna. As we learned during COVID, mRNA vaccines can be made really fast, but this candidate is in very early stages of testing too.
10: This is an ongoing outbreak. I mean, how difficult is it to do the testing in a situation like this?
15: Yeah, it's definitely a challenge, but it's been done in previous Ebola outbreaks. At a basic level, researchers will have to give out these Ebola vaccines and track how well they protect people from getting the disease. That could be especially tough in this outbreak, though. The epicenter is in an area of Northeast DRC with a lot of ongoing conflict. Already, there have been attacks on health clinics there, and there's a mistrust of outsiders in this region. And that could make enrolling participants in the trials and following them more difficult. So that means it'll likely be many months before vaccines start to play a role in controlling the outbreak.
10: Okay, if that happens, what does an Ebola vaccination campaign look like?
15: So first off, healthcare workers get vaccinated, since they're especially at risk caring for Ebola patients. But beyond that, health officials use this strategy called ring vaccination. Once a suspected case pops up, they try to create this sort of ring or wall of vaccines around that person to try to stop the virus from spreading. Mm-hmm. And in previous outbreaks, it's been super effective.
10: Yeah, that's NPR's Jonathan Lambert. Thank you, John.
15: Thank you.

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2: It's Morning Edition here on WNYC. I'm Tiffany Hansen. Well, it was a busy night in New Jersey as primary votes were counted across the state. One key race was New Jersey's 7th Congressional District, west of New York City, where Democrat Rebecca Bennett has clinched the nomination to take on Republican Tom Kane Jr. Further south in the state's 12th Congressional District, a former U.S. Army surgeon will be the nominee to replace outgoing Representative Bonnie Watson Coleman. Joining us now to talk about the results is WNYC's Mike Hayes. And yeah, Mike, busy night. Hey, thanks for joining us.
3: Hey, Tiffany. Great to be with you.
2: All right, let's just start by talking about the 7th. Tell us about the winner of that primary.
3: Yes, Rebecca Bennett, a 37-year-old mom of two, a former U.S. Navy helicopter pilot. That might sound familiar to some or most New Jerseyans. Governor Mikey Sherrill, also a former Navy helicopter pilot. And Tiffany, this victory, it allows Democrats to stop running against each other and to run against the Republican in this race.
2: Yeah, let's talk about that Republican. She's going up against Tom Kane Jr. Now, Tom Kane Jr. has been absent, let's say, from public view here for the last couple of months, pretty much since March. Talk to us about what we know about where things stand with Tom Kane Jr.
3: Well, we know he's been sick, but he has not said what is ailing him or how sick he has been. He has recently said he will be back at work in a matter of weeks. But Tiffany, I was out speaking with voters at polling sites yesterday, including in Westfield, New Jersey, Tom Kane's hometown. Even Kane's supporters told me they have questions about what is going on with him. I mean, he's missed a lot of votes, over 100 votes. So now that's bringing up questions about his ability to fight this race. And what we saw last night is Bennett immediately start to contrast herself with Kane. She released a statement right after her win was confirmed last night, calling him a, quote, coward, and saying that the only thing he aligns himself with is Donald Trump, who is very unpopular in New Jersey, according to polling. And she, Bennett's accused Kane of worsening New Jersey's affordability crisis. And I think you can expect more of the same for the next 5 months.
2: Well, we're talking here about the 7th Congressional District. It's a key seat that could help determine control of Congress throughout pretty much the rest of President Trump's term here. So let's talk about the indicators for how it's leaning at this point. What do you know?
3: Yeah, political watchdogs have started calling this basically a 50-50 race between the Dems and GOP over the past few weeks. Cook Political Report, a very respected tracker of these things, moved it from lean Republican to toss-up recently. Now, Bennett's performance last night makes her look well-positioned to take on Kane. It was a convincing win here. She got over 45% of the vote in a four-way race. Also, Tiffany, she won all six counties in this race. That means she did well with voters from wealthy suburbs, more middle-class suburbs, and more rural places in the state. And we should note, give you one more data point here, that Mikey Sherrill flipped this district from red to blue in her 2025 gubernatorial run. Tiffany, both sides want this seat bad. Bennett has already raised more than $3 million for her campaign, and that puts her on par with Kane, who is known as a great fundraiser, going into the general election.
2: All right, let's pivot here. Let's talk about the 12th Congressional District. Adam Homowy secured a victory in a really crowded field. Did you expect him to win this one?
3: Yeah, crowded is an understatement here. I guess based on fundraising, yes, you would have called him the favorite. It's a little easy to say after he won last night. But he did. He raised over $1 million for his campaign. Next closest candidates were around $700,000. He ran as a complete political outsider, insurgent candidate. He railed against the Democratic political establishment in the state. He ran as far to the left as he could, and it worked in this district, Tiffany. I followed him around in Trenton one day a few weeks ago when he was out canvassing, and anyone who would talk to him, he'd bring up the war in Iran and tell them He is for health care, not bombs. Now, historically, this is a very Democratic district. Bonnie Watson Coleman, who is retiring, won the district in her last elections with over 63% of the vote. So Hamowy is not a candidate that I would expect will see pivot to the center because of that baked-in Democratic advantage.
2: Well, Hamowy is now, you know, set to take on the Republican Greg Mealey, replacing that retiring Congressperson Bonnie Watson Coleman. Hamowy is not has faced some controversy. Let's put it that way. So, talk to us about that.
3: Yes, he has, and this is not going to go away. So, Hamowy's connection to Omar Abdel Rahman, a radical Muslim cleric who was known as the Blind Sheikh, came up a lot during the primary. Now, Abdel Rahman lived in Jersey City in the 1990s. And in 1995, he was convicted of seditious conspiracy for having planned several terror attacks against the United States, including the 1993 World Trade Center bombing. He was later sentenced to life in prison and later died in jail. Now, at that trial, Tiffany, Hamowy was called as a defense witness and acknowledged traveling to an Islamic conference in Michigan with Abdel Rahman, being in a hotel room with the cleric, and hearing him speak of jihad. Now, Hamowy has faced a lot of questions over this connection, but he points to his U.S. military service as proof he doesn't share the Blind Sheikh's values. Hamowy served in Iraq. He famously treated Senator Tammy Duckworth as a combat trauma surgeon in Baghdad after her Black Hawk helicopter was shot down. And he told me in Trenton he did not have a close relationship with Abdel Rahman, said he was an old man in the community that people helped out, including himself. And he told me in Trenton he condemns all extremism and all violence of any kind.
2: That is WNYC's Mike Hayes. Hey, Mike, thanks for the rundown from last night's primary. We appreciate it.
3: Of course. Thanks for having me.
0: WNYC supporters include
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6: Good morning, WNYC. I'm James Menendez. Today on NewsHour, Ukraine has carried out a long-range drone strike on St. Petersburg as Russia hosts an international economic forum. We'll hear from the city. Also, is weight training rather than cardio the best way to reduce the risk of an early death? That's BBC NewsHour at 9 on WNYC.
2: Well, we're looking for a high near 83 degrees today with plenty of sunshine, clear tonight, a low of 63. And then that is going to be the same story here into Thursday, Friday, Saturday. Rain moving into the forecast potentially on your Sunday. But until then, just warming up, 90s by Friday and Saturday. Right now, 69 degrees with a clear sky.

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1: From Marketplace, I'm Nancy Marshall-Genzer in Washington. The Trump administration is proposing new tariffs on 60 countries to partially replace the ones struck down by the Supreme Court in February. This comes a day after the president lowered tariffs on some agricultural and manufacturing machinery. Marketplace's Nova Safo has the details.
2: The U.S. Trade Representative's office says it has completed probes into 60 countries looking at forced labor violations. It wants to impose tariffs of 10% or 12.5%. Among the countries involved, Mexico, Canada, China, and the European Union. There will be exceptions for some products, including rare earths and pharmaceuticals. The Trump administration has been seeking to rebuild its global tariffs under new authorities after the Supreme Court invalidated the use of emergency powers, one of the most direct legal pathways available is unfair trade practices investigations. I'm Nova Safa for Marketplace.
1: Alphabet, the parent company of Google, is doing something it hasn't done in 20 years, offering new equity in the company. It plans to sell $80 billion worth of stock and use the money to invest in, you guessed it, AI. Big tech is expected to spend more than $700 billion on AI infrastructure this year, and the spending spree is hitting a turning point, consuming almost all of the revenues these companies bring in. Marketplace's Megan McCarty-Carino has more.
3: Before the AI era, Alphabet, Microsoft, Amazon, and Meta were basically cash printing machines. They made so much more money than they spent, they regularly bought back their own stock, giving billions to their shareholders, says Jacob Born, a tech analyst at eMarketer.
4: These were the biggest cash giants of the modern economy. And now, in just a matter of a couple years, that's changing.
3: He says their free cash flow, the amount of revenue left over after infrastructure investments, is dwindling. Amazon is already burning more cash than it makes, and Meta will likely follow later this year. If current patterns hold, Alphabet could see spending exceed revenues next year, says Daniel Newman at Futurum Group.
5: Every one of these businesses is firmly under the belief that if they don't spend, that there is an existential risk to their business's longevity.
3: To continue blazing ahead in the AI race, tech companies have moved beyond spending revenues, relying on corporate bonds, joint ventures with private creditors, and now equity offerings to ratchet up the spending.
5: It's this sort of aggressive prisoner's dilemma of we will not be outspent.
3: The stock market has largely rewarded these moves, says business professor Eric Gordon at the University of Michigan. But he warns the mood could change.
6: You got to get some kind of return on that money. And when the money that you've put in is that big, you got to get a lot of money back.
3: Investors are going to want to see that AI can be a cash printing machine, too. I'm Megan McCarty-Carino for Marketplace.
1: Let's do the numbers. The Dow, S&P, and NASDAQ futures are mixed in the 2 to 5/10% range, with the Dow future down 231 points. The 10-year Treasury yield is down at 4.49%.
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1: In the late 1990s, figure skating was one of the most watched sports in America. There were competing tours, made-for-TV specials, and household names like Michelle Kwan. Skating has lost some of its mainstream popularity, but that might be about to change, as Oregon Public Broadcasting's Lillian Carabake explains.
7: Inside Portland's Memorial Coliseum, a sold-out crowd of figure skating fans are on their feet for Stars on Ice. The skating tour is seeing record turnout that hasn't happened for decades. After Team USA's gold at the Olympics in Milan, interest in figure skating is at its peak. And that can mean dollars.
8: In that Olympic year, it's really an opportunity for athletes to get a lot of new eyes and perspectives on them and hopefully leverage that into financial opportunities.
7: That's Olympic ice dancer Evan Bates. He has seen this over the five Olympics he's competed in, but
8: this time feels different. I think, of course, the success of Team USA is unprecedented and huge, and we have the names and the personalities to hopefully keep people coming back for more.
7: Bates took home two medals from Milan with his partner and wife, Madison Chalk.
9: Want to just seize the opportunities that come around once every 4 years.
7: But the window for those big name sponsorships is typically short in a niche sport like figure skating. Figure skating analyst Jackie Wong says this Olympic cycle produced something the sport hasn't seen: breakout mainstream appeal in Alyssa Liu and Ilya Malinin.
10: They both have a kind of star quality that American audiences really like.
7: And they're both cashing in. Malinin is sponsored by Coca-Cola, Samsung, and Google, among others. Liu won two gold medals in Milan and became the only figure skater signed with Nike.
10: Elite skaters in the U.S. are trying to figure out, how do I finish wringing out the marketability of this kind of short attention span period where they are known?
7: The skating world is hoping that this Olympic bounce lasts longer than just a few months. Backstage at Stars on Ice, producer Byron Allen said he's optimistic that this is the boost the sport needs to bring it back to its 90s heyday.
11: The more marketable talent you've got, the more marketable a show you have. And we haven't had

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1: 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In Portland, I'm Lillian Kerbake for Marketplace.
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4: Glad you're with us here at WNYC. We're just moments away here from the BBC NewsHour. And coming up at 10 a.m. on the Brian Lehrer Show, David Remnick, New Yorker editor, host of the New Yorker Radio Hour, joining Brian to talk about national politics, including how midterm elections are shaping up. The Brian Lehrer Show starts at 10 a.m. Hope you'll stick around for that as well. Otherwise, today, some sunshine, 83 for a high, clear overnight tonight with a low of 63.
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6: Welcome to NewsHour from the BBC World Service. Hello, I'm James Menendez. Ukraine says it hit a warship and an oil terminal in a large-scale drone attack on Russia's second city, St. Petersburg, just ahead of a major international economic forum being held there.
7: Russia's had much experience now of drone attacks. It should be getting much better at detecting and intercepting these aircraft, but that certainly doesn't seem to be the case at the moment.
6: Also today, one person's been killed and dozens of others injured in an Iranian drone attack on Kuwait's international airport as Iran and the US continue to trade blows. And scientists uncover living yeast in the frozen body of a man who lived 5,000 years ago and then managed to bake some bread with it.
8: It was like a normal bread. It has a little bit of a flavor, like a sweety flavor. So I would like to try it again.
6: All that and more coming up after the news.
9: BBC News with Moira Alderson. Kuwait says at least one person has been killed after Iranian drones struck its international airport. Iran's Revolutionary Guard said they carried out the attack, which comes as renewed skirmishes test a shaky ceasefire. Yolande Nell is in Jerusalem.
10: Kuwait has repeatedly come under attack by Iran since the start of the war and during the fragile ceasefire as well. It has two air bases, and Iran accuses US forces based there of carrying out some of the recent attacks on its territory. In many ways, what has happened in recent months in this region has sort of changed the definition of what counts as a ceasefire. You know, the talks have really dragged on for weeks, and there have been these repeated exchanges of strikes in the Gulf.
9: Lebanon's health ministry has said two paramedics were killed by an Israeli strike in the south of the country, accusing Israeli forces of directly targeting their ambulance. Earlier, six people were reportedly killed in Israeli strikes on the southern city of Tyre. The Israeli military said sirens had sounded in northern Israel because of what it described as infiltration by hostile aircraft. Ukraine says it's hit a Russian warship in a port near St. Petersburg as part of a wave of drone attacks targeting the area. The strikes come as St. Petersburg hosts a major economic forum. Vitaly Shevchenko is in Kyiv.
11: These strikes could not have come at a more embarrassing time for Russia. And the Ukrainian president, Volodymyr Zelensky, said, yes, these were our drones. And he called the strikes long-range sanctions against Russia. And he said they yielded good results. And footage circulating on social media appears to show fires raging at St. Petersburg oil terminal.
9: Internal documents obtained by the BBC show the British oil giant Shell continued to operate a major pipeline in southern Nigeria, even though it knew it was causing widespread pollution. Shell blames pollution in Nigeria's delta on criminality. Simi Joloasho reports.
12: The files, including emails and presentations, show concerns were raised inside Shell as early as 2008 about the risks of continuing to pump millions of barrels of oil through a pipeline that runs near the riverine community of Bile. While sections of Shell's infrastructure suffered failures, it was also repeatedly targeted by militants and thieves, which Shell say caused the oil spills. The papers show executives deciding whether to continue pumping, knowing it would cause pollution. Nigeria is Africa's biggest

0: oil producer, most of which comes from this region, where decades of spills have left the landscape deeply scarred. The documents emerged as part of a court case in the UK brought by the community. Shell defends its position and said the documents lack crucial context and don't reflect the challenges of operating in a region marred by insecurity.
1: BBC News.
2: And it's on WNYC. Good morning. 4 minutes past 9 o'clock. We have 69 degrees. I'm Tiffany Hansen. Applications for New York City's free preschool program for two-year-olds are officially open as of yesterday. The program, known as 2K, is part of Mayor Mamdani's plan to make childcare more affordable. The mayor was in Rockaway yesterday, one of the neighborhoods getting the program.
3: Some of the places that we're so excited to introduce free childcare for two-year-olds to are the very places that are often last on the list. And so we want to make sure that parents know that those days are over, that now we are here in the Rockaways to begin a transformative program, not to end it.
2: 2K will launch in 5 school districts this September for about 2,000 toddlers. The program will expand next year to 12,000 toddlers. Parents can apply on myschools.nyc and they'll be notified of their placements in August. Openly LGBTQ plus police officers will not be marching in New York City's Pride March again this year. WNYC's Julia Hayward reports on the ongoing dispute between the officers and Pride organizers.
4: The Gay Officers Action League says it won't participate in the march because of a no weapons policy for marchers. Heritage of Pride, which organizes the annual event, says LGBTQ plus officers are welcome to participate as long as they do not carry weapons. The organization voted again this year not to grant an exception to that policy. Armed officers will still be present at Pride. They'll be providing security along the route instead of marching in the parade.
2: New York Yankees slugger Aaron Judge is out of the starting lineup for the time being with a bone bruise to his upper right rib. The Yankees lost their first game since that injury diagnosis last night. Without Judge in the lineup, they fell 9-4 in the Bronx to the Cleveland Guardians. They continue their series against the Guardians tonight at 7. Right now, 69 degrees, plenty of sunshine today with a high of 83 degrees.
5: Hello and welcome to NewsHour from the BBC World Service. We're coming to you live from London. I'm James Menendez. And later in the programme, we'll be hearing live from Kuwait, where one person's been killed and many more injured in an Iranian drone attack on the airport there. Also, we'll have a special report on the impact of the operations of the British oil giant Shell on local communities in Nigeria. And we'll be hearing from a Venezuelan opposition leader who says the country needs to return to democracy with elections as soon as possible. That's coming up in about 40 minutes. But we are going to begin today in Russia's second biggest city, where this happened. Well, that's the sound of Ukrainian drones hitting their targets and exploding just outside St. Petersburg this morning. Footage from the aftermath shows several huge plumes of black smoke rising into a clear blue sky and clearly visible from the city centre. The timing is surely not a coincidence. From today, St. Petersburg is playing host to a major economic summit at which President Putin is due to speak. Our Russia editor, Steve Rosenberg, is also there.
6: Last night, the governor of Leningrad region, just outside the city of St. Petersburg, issued an air raid warning. This morning, he announced that more than 50 drones had been shot down. Local officials say that infrastructure was hit. They're not specifying what. But we know that in recent weeks, Ukrainian drones have been targeting oil facilities, for example, in many parts of Russia. And this comes just hours before the opening of the big set-piece event here, the St. Petersburg International Economic Forum, which Russia uses to try to promote itself on the world stage. Vladimir Putin is due to take part in the forum later this week. He will deliver a keynote speech. But today, this is the view from the forum venue, the black smoke rising above St. Petersburg just hours before the start of this event.
5: Well, Ukraine's President Volodymyr Zelensky posted a statement on social media describing the drone attack as long-range sanctions, which yielded, quote, good results. The Kremlin responding to the attack said that Russia was continuing to fight in Ukraine to ensure that that kind of attack
1: didn't happen. Well, let's speak to Elisaveta Vogt of BBC Russian, who joins us from Berlin in Germany. Elisaveta, good to talk to you. So what exactly was hit in St. Petersburg?
7: James, the most notable strike seems to have hit the St. Petersburg oil terminal, essentially one of Russia's major energy export hubs that helps fueling Russia's war machine. As my colleagues have just said, Ukraine has been targeting Russia's oil infrastructure for months now, trying to raise the cost of the war for Moscow. And we do know that Kremlin is struggling to deal with the economic fallout from this enormous war spending and is facing a deficit, and losing oil revenues is part of this equation. So is it enough to convince Russia to stop its invasion? I think the answer is not yet, but it certainly makes it more costly, attacks like this. And of course, there's an important military and psychological aspect to it.
1: And a warship was hit as well?
7: And the warship was hit as well. That's what I'm saying. It's important from the military perspective, with Russia anti-air defenses being overwhelmed, and of course a psychological effect too with this forum going on.
1: Yeah, I mean, how important is this forum for the Kremlin?
7: It's a key event for Russia's political and business elite, often described as Russia's Davos. And the whole point of this forum is to attract investors and project an image of economic strength and stability. And as Steve just mentioned, President Putin is expected to speak there on Friday. It's his annual event where he sets the economic agenda, speaks about his worldview, often surrounded by foreign leaders. To a degree, it's a showcase event for children of the Russian elite, including, for instance, Vladimir Putin's daughters. And that's why the timing of this attack is so important, because guests were arriving today to the venue with plumes of smoke rising over the city. In the background, local residents have been posting videos showing drones flying at very low altitudes right outside of their buildings, and that's hardly the image Russian authorities would have wanted and want to project to the world.
1: It is, as you mentioned, I mean, there have been a series of attacks, particularly on energy facilities, I mean, all over the country. Do we know how much damage they've actually caused?
7: There is some damage to a certain degree to this terminal. There are some damages to the building. We've seen other attacks in recent months also hitting oil infrastructures and building. There was an attack that Vladimir Putin has mentioned several times on the college in Starobielsk, which, as according to Putin, for him personally, raised the cost of this war. So there is damage. It's very hard to assess it because Russia's, Ministry of Economy, they're not necessarily, publishing figures showing how much they lost in oil revenues because of those drone attacks. But it is clear that there is a cost.
1: And is all this having an impact on public opinion within Russia as far as anyone can tell?
7: I think, James, that's a really good and the most important question, isn't it? Because on the one hand, we can see that these strikes are creating issues for the Kremlin. Drone attacks force the authorities to scale down Victory Day celebrations. This May, just last month, it's another important event for Vladimir Putin. On the front line, Russia has not made any significant breakthroughs. And even state pollsters now, they show that Putin's approval rating has fallen in recent months from a very high base, but nonetheless, there's a trend. So Some of the wartime measures like internet shutdowns, they prove to be very unpopular. So there is an obvious question here. How do Russians, many of whom are now experiencing the reality of the war for the first time because of these drone attacks, see this, and whether their opinion matters for the Kremlin? Vladimir Putin himself appears confident that he is winning. He keeps talking about Russia's successes on the front line. We've seen unprecedented Russian strikes on Ukrainian territory. And one could assume that what happened in St. Petersburg and other Ukrainian attacks will only strengthen his resolve.
1: Elisaveta, thank you very much indeed. Elisaveta Vogt of BBC Russian joining us from Berlin. Well, clearly today's attacks do have symbolic significance, that sight of clouds of black smoke over St. Petersburg. But what about their military significance? Tom Withington is an associate fellow at the Royal United Services Institute, a security think tank in London.
8: They clearly attacked a large Russian conurbation, I think Russia's second largest city and certainly one of its most principal conurbations. And I think that by rights, this should not really have occurred. I mean, the drones should never have been able to get anywhere near a prestigious target like this. If you look at, for instance, the Olympics that were held in Paris a couple of years back, the Parisian authorities and the French government in general invested a lot of time and effort to ensure that drones did not get anywhere near any of the events that were taking place, and indeed they didn't. So it also indicates that there is a failing of the Russian air defense system that is quite serious, because it seems that that air defense system is increasingly incapable of stopping these drone attacks by Ukraine that are happening with increased frequency.
1: And why is that? I mean, my understanding is that drones don't fly particularly fast. Russia's a big military power. You'd think it'd be able to shoot them down.
8: Absolutely. On paper, it should be. This brings back memories of Marcus Rust, who some of your listeners may or may not remember, but he was a West German national who was able to land a small light aircraft in the middle of Red Square at the height of the Cold War. And one of the things that that illustrated was that the feared Russian ground-based air defense system and integrated air defense system, or Soviet system, if you like, during that time, during the Cold War, was not able to stop a target as small and as slow as that, which indicated then wider, possibly institutional, structural and economic failings within that system. And indeed, Russia's had much experience now of drone attacks. It should be getting much better at detecting and intercepting these aircraft, but that certainly doesn't seem to be the case at the moment.
1: Does Ukraine have a pretty much unlimited supply of these drones? Are they easy to manufacture? Where are they being made?
8: I would say that no nation has any sort of unlimited supply of armament, but one of the things that's instructive with Ukraine is that Mr. Zelensky has made very clear his ambitions, I think, to get drone production into the millions. I think the figure for this year, or maybe last year, was 1 million drones manufactured. My understanding is that Ukraine did indeed meet that figure. So there is, while there's not an inexhaustible supply of uninhabited aircraft, there is obviously a significant stockpile, despite there also being significant uses as well. And in terms of the manufacturer, one of the things I understand is that domestically Ukraine makes these uninhabited aircraft at factories across the country, which makes sense. You disperse your production because you don't want one or two big factories in case they get destroyed, and you lose your delivery and you lose your drone production capacity. So the dispersal aspect does make sense. The other thing is, I think Ukraine continues to receive also drone assistance from its foreign allies. So there's a number of sources there, and that's one of the things that's the secret of ensuring that stockpiles are adequate for the kind of attacks we see Ukraine now performing.
1: I mean, we're talking about Ukraine's ability to strike deep inside Russia, and St. Petersburg is deep inside Russia from Ukraine. But, I mean, Russia is still able to hit Ukraine very easily, as we've seen this week, isn't it?
8: That's absolutely correct. Yes, this is not a one-sided battle, and Russia does continue to have effect against targets in Ukraine. But we're also seeing that Ukrainian air defences continue to improve, which appears to be in contrast to their Russian counterparts, where there doesn't seem to be a discernible increase in acumen for detecting and intercepting drones. So while it is indeed, if you like, a drone war between two countries alongside the battle that's occurring on the ground and in the seas around Ukraine, Ukraine's ability to withstand these attacks and defend against them does seem to be without question at the moment.
1: Does that mean that the tide is turning slightly in Ukraine's favour? Are we able to say that? I mean, what's happening on the ground at the moment? Is Ukraine managing to hold off those Russian advances that we saw, well, only a few months ago?
8: Yes, it's a very interesting times that we live in. To paraphrase Winston Churchill, you know, it may not be the beginning of the end. Perhaps it is certainly the end of the beginning. I think you are seeing a subtle change, if you like, in the strategic complexion of this war. So on one hand, Russia's ability to, if you like, create destruction in Ukraine and to create dislocation and indeed to achieve Moscow's war goals is being greatly limited, and Russia appears to no longer be able to meaningfully capture territory on the ground and is obviously losing huge amounts of troops in the process, while conversely Ukraine is now starting to make small liberation of territory here and there. This is an incremental process at the moment, and is also, as your question mentions, striking targets deep into Russia. So it does indicate that Ukraine is certainly not down and out of this war by any means, and it may maybe this is the first kind of cautious green shoots of a wider strategic realignment in the conflict so far, with Ukraine getting the upper hand. But I would caveat that by saying this is still early days, so one must be cautious from that perspective.
1: And that was Tom Withington, who's an associate fellow at the think tank, the Royal United Services Institute. There is a video of the aftermath of that drone attack on St. Petersburg on our website, plus further updates. It's all at bbc.com/news. 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
2: You're listening to the BBC NewsHour here on WNYC. So glad you're with us here this morning. Well, Knicks fans, tonight's the night. It's the first game of the NBA Finals. The last time the Knicks went to the Finals was back in 1999. That was also against the San Antonio Spurs. Game one is tonight against the Spurs in Texas. The last time the Knicks won a title at all was 53 years ago. Right now, you can read about that at Gothamist.com.
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0: This is James Menendez with News Hour live from the BBC. The British oil giant Shell continued operating a major overseas pipeline for years, even though it knew it was causing widespread pollution, according to secret internal documents obtained by the BBC. Exchanges between senior executives, disclosed during a civil legal case, expose how they understood the risks of running one of the energy firm's main pipelines in Nigeria to the local people and to the environment, yet chose not to shut it down. Shell has always argued pollution in the Delta was caused by the theft and illegal refining of oil taken from the pipeline. Our Africa correspondent Simi Jola also reports.
1: Decaying and dead mangroves along the banks of creeks are among the most visible signs of the legacy of oil giant Shell here in Bile, where families survived on fishing for generations. Like 64-year-old Balafarma Bruce, who says oil spills over the last decade have made it increasingly difficult.
2: Before 2011, here is a beautiful area. People play here, you go to the river here. The pollution has caused me that I have stopped my restaurant business. Because of that, I become poor.
3: So what do you do now?
2: I eat from hand to mouth.
1: Shell's pipeline that runs near Bile pumped up to 150,000 barrels a day. It's a part of the country blighted by attacks and organized theft of oil, including hundreds of illegal refineries, many of which caused pollution. The way Shell handled their operation is under the spotlight, and now documents obtained by the BBC show the company kept pumping despite knowing it was causing widespread pollution. One internal document from 2012 shows how Shell executives signed off to keep a Nigeria pipeline pumping for another 2 years, even though it didn't meet its usual technical standards.
4: They are not concerned about what happened to you. Their concern is continuing to make profit.
1: That's Chief Boma Dapa, the spokesperson for the Bile Kingdom Chiefs Council.
4: All that has happened in this environment is as a result of negligence. They don't care.
1: A 2013 email chain reveals Shell's then general manager for onshore assets warned colleagues an audit of Shell's operations in the country would fail. The following month, Shell executives launched a confidential working group codenamed Project Madrid. It unmasked the scale of the oil leaks, 100 illegal refineries polluting 9,000 hectares of water and 9,000 hectares of land. Shell says its decisions were based on complex factors like security and the environment, and that it cleaned up spills regardless of the cause. Shell has blamed oil spills here on theft from its pipelines, but the Project Madrid files show that bosses were considering carrying on pumping from its pipeline like the one that runs through here, even though they knew it would cause more pollution. One slide in the project posed a stark question. Are we comfortable to continue production knowing that further environmental damage will occur? A spokesperson for Shell told the BBC, the documents selected are presented without the critical context of the operating environment in the Niger Delta at the time. He said, in isolation, they do not reflect the challenges of working against the backdrop of widespread organized criminality.
5: River is our farm, but now there is no way for us again.
1: Periwinkle harvester, 49-year-old Tamino Biten Philip, says pollution has transformed the creeks where she once worked.
5: Because when you go to the bush, you will not see periwinkle again. And the odor is like a crude. Some places, when you go, you will perceive gas. They are collecting our oil every blessed day, but without benefit.
1: Her sentiments are echoed by Chief Boma Dapa.
4: We might not even know the damage it has caused us in terms of health. We don't have farmland. We are surrounded by river. Our people's means of livelihood is gone.
1: I'm back in Lagos, Nigeria's commercial hub. For decades, oil has driven this country's economy, bringing in billions for both Nigeria and the international companies operating here. Shell has repeatedly said pollution in the Niger Delta is largely driven by oil theft, a major issue in the region, with experts once estimating around 100,000 barrels a day were being stolen. The company is defending its position. But for the people I met, the impact of spills is visible in their daily lives, in the water, the land, and their livelihoods. Now, they're hoping this case brings answers and accountability.
0: Simi Jolla also reporting from Nigeria. Now, the frozen body of a man who lived more than 5,000 years ago continues to throw up some surprising scientific revelations, even though it's more than three decades since he was found. Ötzi, as he's known, was discovered in the Alps, and his mummified body has been kept frozen in a museum in Italy ever since. Well, now researchers say they've uncovered details of the ancient bugs both on his body and inside it, the microbes or bacteria in his gut. Mohamed Sahan is a microbiologist specialising in ancient DNA at Italy's Institute for Mummy Studies. He led the new research.
3: We discovered two groups of microbes. One group is the living microbes that are xerophilic yeasts, which means that they can survive at very low temperatures. And those microbes are still living and they can survive and they can even proliferate at the current conservation conditions of -6. The other group of microbes are mainly detected by DNA. So we are not sure whether they're still living or not. But from the DNA, we can see that some of them have ancient DNA damages, which is a sign of ancient DNA. So it's a sign of being ancient. So it means that they died already a long time ago. But the focus of the study was more this yeast, because this was a big surprise to us to find still some living yeast inside the mummy and inside the intestines.
0: How did it survive? And as you say, it looks like it may have even been able to continue growing during all this time and at those very low temperatures.
3: The particular thing about those yeast is that they have the genes that enable them to grow and to proliferate at these very low temperatures compared to other microbes. So they have some anti-freezing proteins, for example, which can protect them from the external ice layer. So they can find some small micro niches for themselves to replicate. This is one possibility. The other possibility that they have the genes that allow them to sporulate, so they can form some spores, so they can protect the genetic material over time until they find the favorable conditions to grow again.
0: And are they yeasts that are not found in people's guts now?
3: Yes, they are not. They are very specific to the very cold environments like Antarctica, for example, or high altitude in Tibet or the top of the Alps. So most likely they entered the mummy after the death of Ötzi.
0: Am I right in thinking that you used one of the yeast to make some bread?
3: Yeah, this was another species of yeast that we isolated from the stomach of the mummy. So we took a sample from inside the stomach and we tried to isolate whatever is in there. And we found only one species of yeast and we decided to use this yeast to make bread. It took us like 3 months to have a good sourdough because the yeast was not adapted to the flour condition. But we prepared the sourdough very successfully after 3 months in the fridge.
0: How did it taste?
3: Yeah, I would blame myself here because I was not the best baker, but it is good. So I tested it, another colleague also tested it, and it was like a normal bread. So it has a little bit of a flavor, like a sweety flavor. I would like to try it again.
0: I mean, it is extraordinary, isn't it? That something thousands of years old, A, that it's still alive, and B, that you can, you know, turn it into something edible.
3: Yeah, exactly. So I hope Ötzi can serve us even more beyond the historical facts and the historical information he's providing us now. Yeah, for me as a microbiologist, this is really amazing.
0: And that was Mohamed Sarhan. You're listening to NewsHour. Do stay with us. Lots more coming up.
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9: And you're listening to WNYC. I'm Tiffany Hansen. Good morning. 9:31. Currently, we have 69 degrees. New York Democrats say the gloves are off for drawing new congressional districts. WNYC's Jimmy Vielkind has more.
10: State Assembly Speaker Carl Hastie says he wants a range of options for drawing a new congressional map in the state. The Bronx Democrat wants to amend the state constitution to allow a new map in time for the 2028 elections. The amendment would also repeal New York's ban on partisan gerrymandering. Hastie says it's justified by what Republicans are doing in other states.
11: I'm concerned about Republicans trying to wipe out black members of Congress. I'm concerned about a lot of things, but I think this thing about asking New York to play fair while everybody else is, you know, is playing ruthless, I think it's not right to ask us to do that.
10: Republicans say the amendment is a power grab. They'll urge voters to reject it in 2027.
9: The NBA Finals begin tonight after a playoff run of a lifetime for the New York Knicks. WNYC's Amanda Rozon has more.
12: The Knicks go into the finals on an 11-game win streak after sweeping two opponents in the playoffs and claiming the Eastern Conference title. Now, they'll have to get through the San Antonio Spurs and their 7'4" center, Victor Wembanyama. Last time the Knicks won the whole thing was in 1973. The last time the Knicks were in the finals at all was in 1999, when they lost to, you guessed it, the San Antonio Spurs. Game 2 on Friday is also in San Antonio. The Knicks head back home for Games 3 and 4 next week. They'll then flip-flop between New York and Texas for Games 5, 6, and 7, if it comes to that.
9: Looking for plenty of sunshine today with a high of 83. Tonight, a clear sky and a low of 63, then bumping back up tomorrow into the upper 80s for a high tomorrow with plenty of sunshine. And you guessed it, sunshine now with 69 degrees.
0: Welcome back to NewsHour. As efforts continue to try to contain the Ebola outbreak in Central Africa, the U.S. Secretary of State Marco Rubio has told Congress that the Trump administration will re-engage with the Global Vaccine Alliance, having previously blocked hundreds of millions of dollars in funding. John Kenga Song was the founding head of the Africa Center for Diseases Control and Prevention, or Africa CDC, and he welcomed the move.
13: It's a wise decision. We all know that vaccines inequity anywhere in the world creates a reservoir of disease that threatens everyone everywhere in the world.
0: Meanwhile, the U.S. is pressing ahead with plans to build an Ebola isolation unit inside an airbase at Nanyuki in Kenya. The idea is that Americans infected with Ebola in the Democratic Republic of the Congo will be quarantined and treated there once it's finished. However, the plan is facing heavy criticism from Kenyans. A protest outside the base turned violent and a court has ordered a temporary halt to construction. From Nanyuki, Thomas Mukwana sent us this report.
14: So we're on the rough road to the Laikipia Air Base here in Nanyuki. Most roads in the town have the remains of tires that were lit in the protests.
15: Kenyans here in Nanyuki took to the streets in opposition to the planned construction of an American Ebola isolation unit in the Laikipia Air Base. The plan is for a center with 50 beds to be staffed with American specialists. It's part of America's strategy to keep the deadly virus from its borders. Hundreds lit fires and clashed with police in this town. And today, police are deployed in droves to stop any possible demonstrations. Two men are confirmed to have been shot dead during Monday's protests. Joyce Wangari is the mother of Charles Mwangi. She says he was shot shortly after leaving the house.
16: Charles wasn't protesting, but they still shot him as he was walking along. He wasn't even throwing stones at them.
15: The police have said they're not aware of any fatalities in Nanyuki, and the BBC has been unable to verify the circumstances of either death. It's been calmer since Monday, but residents remain angry about the plan.
17: We don't want it here. We want to help, but we don't want Ebola here.
15: This is Solomon Madenge. He's a longtime resident of Nanyuki. He tells me he's worried.
17: I would say maybe the government should just consider not bringing the deceased in town, yeah?
15: Last week, a judge temporarily halted the construction of the unit and a hearing was scheduled today. It has yet to reach court, so the US's workers aren't able to start building yet. In the meantime, Kenya's president has defended the plan. He says it's part of a long-standing partnership with America.
18: I give the okay because it was an agreement and a partnership with friends who have worked with Kenya for 30, 40 years.
15: He and Nanyuki Chelsea's death has deepened even further opposition against the plan. Whether and when construction of this controversial unit begins is unclear. What is clear, despite the anger, Kenya appears to be pushing on with the plan.
0: That was Thomas Mukwana reporting there from Kenya. This is the BBC World Service in London. You're listening to NewsHour, and I'm James Menendez. The ceasefire between the United States and Iran is looking increasingly shaky today, even as both sides try to negotiate an extension. An Iranian missile and drone attack on the international airport in Kuwait has killed one person and injured many more, according to the government there. There was also a similar attack launched against Bahrain. Both countries play host to American military bases, and Iran says the attacks were in retaliation for US strikes on Iranian military facilities in the Strait of Hormuz, which remains largely closed to shipping. Well, let's speak now to Bader Al-Saif, Assistant Professor of History at Kuwait University and an Associate Fellow at the Foreign Affairs think tank Chatham House. Very good to have you with us on NewsHour today. Are you able just to outline the extent of the damage at the airport?
19: James, this was a tough night for us in Kuwait. It was a very heavy attack, close to 13 ballistic missiles, 17 drones, and one of the highest number of injuries since the war actually started, over 60, with several and major surgeries, one dead. And the noises are loud. The airport was severely damaged, but our resolve is strong in Kuwait. Flights are already resuming and people are getting on with their business. Work moved on as usual. It's final exam season for many students and that continued as well. Inside, on site, they didn't go offline. So it's life is moving. We're holding together and we just hope that this does not become a new norm in the region.
0: You said flights were resuming. I mean, my information had been that they were suspended and that the terminal had been pretty badly damaged. But you say that they're managing to get those planes off the ground, are they?
19: They are. We have a few other terminals that are active and they've rerouted them to those other terminals. And I think this is important, James, because we need to show that we are determined to move on with normalcy, regardless of all the attacks that happen. And we've been held hostage to this US-Iran conflict that we have no say or participation in, whether it's Kuwait or the neighboring countries. None of those attacks that the US conducted in the last week, three of which we've been responded by attacks from Iran, none of them came from Kuwait. So to hold us hostage because of a US-based presence doesn't mean, you know, they should be responding in that manner. But it's unfortunate that Iran has chosen that route.
0: Yeah, well, clearly Iran sees it differently, doesn't it? It sees the fact that you do have this military base as reason to target you.
19: Well, look, Iran has its sovereign right to maintain relationships with whichever countries it wants, and it does have various military connections with the Russians and the Chinese, and no one holds them responsible for that or attacks them because of that. And so we are a sovereign country, and we also hold our own decisions on who we hold defense partnerships with. What's key, James, is that we're not holding any offensive action from our airspaces, and that has been communicated quite clearly to the Iranians and to the Americans at the beginning of the conflict.
0: How is this playing into the public mood? I mean, you talk about resolve, but people must be scared.
19: I mean, look, it's not the first incident that we've had in this war. And this is a long series of events that Kuwait has sustained over its modern history. As you know, we've been occupied by Iraq. We've sustained similar attacks from Iran in the 1980s during the Iran-Iraq War. So it's something that we've been habituated to, unfortunately. And it's something that we shouldn't be. We should be, you know, we're normal people. We seek a normal life like anyone else in the region and beyond. And that's what we need to aspire to. And that's why this endless cycle of violence needs to end. And the Iranians and others involved in this war need to cater to their own people and their interests.
0: So presumably people, I talked about it, a shaky ceasefire. People would presumably like that to be renewed as soon as possible.
19: Well, look, the ceasefire, ever since it started in early April, has been shaky. We received attacks from Iraqi militias the next day, and that's been the case. But I think both sides, despite these tit-for-tat attacks, have an interest in resolving this, or at least taking it into an extension and seeing how we can then move on to the other files that need to be resolved. And it shouldn't stop, James, at the nuclear program. That's what everyone is fixated on. We should look at the missiles program. We should look at Iran's proxy activity. And we should look in a much bigger fashion on our regional security. How are we to coexist and work with Iran as Gulf states? I think this is a much needed conversation between the two sides of the Gulf.
0: Thank you very much indeed. Bada Al-Saif joining us live there from Kuwait. Now, here in the UK, there's been a public outcry over the tragic case of Henry Novak, a white student who was murdered last year in the city of Southampton. His killer, a Sikh man, was sentenced to life in prison on Monday. After stabbing Henry, he called the police saying he had been the victim of a racist attack. And when officers arrived at the scene, they failed to notice that Henry was gravely injured. On Monday, they released some distressing body cam footage with Henry pleading for an ambulance and trying to tell them he had been stabbed.
20: What's happened to you, all right? You've been stabbed? Whereabouts? I don't think you have, mate.
0: You can hear the police officer telling Henry Novak he didn't think he had been stabbed. And then you can hear the click of the handcuffs being tightened at the end as police arrest him. Well, shortly before he died, police read Henry Novak his rights. And it's clear from the footage that Henry told police 7 times that he could not breathe. Well, it's all now become a huge political story too, following a large protest in Southampton last night that turned violent. Let's speak to the BBC's Rob Watson. And Rob, this has all been triggered by comments by the leader of the right-wing populist Reform Party, Nigel Farage. What did he say about this?
21: So essentially, he said that this showed that there was two-tier policing in Britain and that there was going to be more anger, more protests like we'd seen in Southampton, where the original murder happened, if the government didn't do anything about it. And what he had called for people who had seen this video, and millions of people have, as you know, James, and people just got a bit of a flavour up there, he called for them to experience pure cold rage.
0: How has the government responded to that?
21: Well, the government, the governing Labour Party and the other what you might call mainstream traditional parties, the Conservatives and Liberal Democrats, have all said, look, this is not a time for exacerbating societal tensions and divisions. That absolutely there is a case for looking at maybe whether in Britain, after decades of being accused of being institutionally racist, that perhaps the priests have now, if you like, overcompensated and overreacted and are more worried about being accused of being racist than they are about anything else. But they're very much accusing the other parties, Nigel Farage, of essentially trying to exploit what is an extraordinary story. I mean, I can't emphasise, James, how many millions of people have seen this and the reactions they've had, you know, ranging from anger, sadness, horror, you know, all of those things.
0: Yeah. I suppose the context, you know, we should underline, I mean, historically, the vast majority of cases of police racism in the UK have involved black or Asian people as the victims, haven't they?
21: Yes, they absolutely have. And the BBC has reported on many of these cases over the years and decades. And the police have responded to that. But of course, one of the criticisms that's now come into focus since the body cam footage is again, whether the police have somehow overcompensated. And for example, politicians and others have been looking at a sort of a statement, if you like, a mission statement from the police a couple of years ago, saying that perhaps they they shouldn't be colorblind, that they did need to perhaps treat different communities differently, recognizing what people, what ethnic minorities had experienced. And I think politicians are now leaning heavily back on the police, saying you really need to re-examine that.
0: And very briefly, though, the police themselves, are they going to be investigating what happened in this particular case, the way those officers responded?
21: Yes, absolutely. And the government say that whatever that review comes up with, they will act.
0: Rob, thank you very much indeed. Our UK political correspondent, Rob Watson, there. Let's head to the South Pacific now and the battle for influence there between China and Australia. 4 years ago, the Solomon Islands looked like they were moving much further into Beijing's orbit with the signing of a secretive security pact. Now, though, that all seems to have changed with the arrival of a different government in the Solomons. Well, today, the country's new Prime Minister, Matthew Whale, flew to Canberra to meet his Australian counterpart and begin the process of negotiating a new treaty between them. So where does that leave China? I've been talking to James Batley, Australia's former High Commissioner to the Solomon Islands, now at the Australian National University. He's been telling me first about China's influence up until now in the Solomon Islands.
2: China's had rotating teams of police trainers in Solomons for some time now, at least the past few years. This is not particularly large teams, but I think a dozen or a couple of dozen Chinese trainers. They have been engaged in providing equipment to the Royal Solomon Islands Police as well. They're doing community outreach. So a range of activity that I think has given rise to anxiety on the Australian side.
0: And why is that, though? Why is it a problem for Australia?
2: I think Australia's concerned that it undermines Australia's perceived role as the primary partner of Solomon Islands in the area of security. I think there's also a concern that China is bringing a very different policing model to Solomon Islands, and one that's not consistent with the common British heritage that Australia and Solomon Islands both share, having been part of the British Empire at some point.
0: Locking Australia in, I mean, does that mean shutting China out completely from the Solomon Islands? Do you think that'll be a condition of the new treaty?
2: No, look, I think Australia accepts that China is a significant development partner for Solomon Islands, and there is an important trading relationship. Solomon Islands exports a lot of tropical logs to China, but I do think Australia's concern is particularly in the security area.
0: Yeah, I mean, one can imagine quite a tricky situation for the new government in Solomon Islands. I mean, China may turn around and say, look, we're not going to dismantle the sort of policing infrastructure that we've put in place, or at least if we do, then you're not going to get the economic benefits of the relationship. I mean, that seems like quite a likely scenario, doesn't it?
2: Yes, I'm sure that China will be advocating strongly for its interests. But certainly the new government and the new Prime Minister of Solomon Islands have sent a very strong signal, I think, clearing out some of the senior levels of the civil service in Honiara. Some personnel who've been shifted out have been perceived to be strongly pro-China. The new Prime Minister is certainly sending a shot across the China's bows.
0: Yeah, and then this slightly bizarre situation that he said he hadn't had a chance to look at the security treaty with China, basically, before he came into office. I mean, that seems kind of extraordinary, right?
2: Hitherto, it's still a secret agreement. Certainly in the past, he said he thinks it should be released publicly. That clearly is on his mind.
0: And that was Australia's former High Commissioner to the Solomon Islands, James Batley, speaking to me from Canberra. You're listening to NewsHour from the BBC World Service. Do stay with us in a moment. We'll be hearing from that leading opposition activist about calls for a timetable towards elections in the country. That's coming up in just a couple of minutes.
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9: 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Coming up next hour, it'll be the Brian Lehrer Show, and at noon today on All of It, between training camps, uniforms, and private coaches, raising a child athlete can be expensive. We'll hear from a local sports columnist talking about his recent piece called The Shocking Cost of Youth Sports in New Jersey. All of It starts at noon today on WNYC. Hope you'll join us for that. We are expecting sunshine today with a high in the low 80s. We have 69 now under a sunny sky.

0: This is James Menendez with NewsHour. Let's turn to what's happening in Venezuela now, because nearly 5 months after the US captured the former president Nicolas Maduro, there are signs that the country's political opposition is growing in confidence. More anti-government protests are planned for this week, calling for better rights for workers, the release of hundreds of political prisoners still languishing in jail, and for a timeline for elections to replace the interim government led by Delcy Rodríguez, who was Maduro's former deputy. Well, Jesús Armas is a prominent opposition activist. He was held in a notorious prison in the capital, Caracas, for more than a year before being released earlier this year. He's currently in Norway. And when I spoke to him shortly before we came on the air, I asked him what was behind the protest due later today.
1: There are still more than 600 political prisoners in Venezuela, and some of them are women. So we are trying to support these families. Our aim is to is the release of all political prisoners in Venezuela. And we will have a protest of the unions in Caracas. They want to ask to the U.S. Embassy and to the world for the support for a free and fair presidential elections in Venezuela. They are also fighting for better salaries in Venezuela, better minimum wage.
0: On the issue of political prisoners, why is it taking so long to release all those being held in prison? Because didn't the government promise to release them all, well, the new interim government, when it came to power in January?
1: It takes so long because Delcy Rodríguez is afraid to release some of these political prisoners because some of them are members of the army, of the security forces, like police members. She wants to stay in control. She wants to send a message to the army and to all the police corps all around the country that she is in charge. And if they support change of the regime in Venezuela, if they support the democratic opposition, they will pay with prison, they will be tortured as they have been in the past. She is using some of these political prisoners for negotiation. So for her, some of these political prisoners are not persons. They are just something to exchange.
0: I mean, you did get released. Do you now feel able, I know you're not in Venezuela at the moment, but you are normally, do you feel able to express your views freely now?
1: Yes, actually, I think that Delcy Rodríguez and especially Diosdado Cabello, who has been in charge of the repression in the last few years, are kind of afraid of the U.S., but there's always a risk. They want to keep power. They don't want a transition to democracy. If they feel really at risk, they will do whatever they can do to stay in power.
0: Given that you are able to express yourself freely, I mean, what is your opinion on when elections should be held? I mean, when would you like to see those happen?
1: As soon as possible. Then there are some technical issues that we need to solve, like to have a new electoral authority that really represents the interests of all Venezuelans, new machines. It's going to take a few months, but I think that it could be realized on at the end of this year. That's what I want.
0: Yeah, that's what you want. Do you think the interim president, Delcy Rodríguez, do you think she wants that too, or is she going to try and delay for as long as possible?
1: Her plan is to delay the elections, even to don't have an election. You know, she wants to stay in power and she knows it's impossible for her to win an election. She is rejected by almost all Venezuelans.
0: I think you're with the opposition leader, Maria Corina Machado, at the moment in Norway. Do you think she's going to be able to return to Venezuela soon?
1: She will return to Venezuela in the next 2 months, I think. Maybe a little more, maybe a little less.
0: I mean, what conditions are there for her return? I mean, does it depend on having a timeline for elections? I mean, is that what she's thinking about?
1: No, I think it depends on her. She still needs to do some things outside of the U.S. She still needs to send some message to the diaspora.
0: Do you think the Trump administration wants her to return, or would they rather she stayed away?
1: I think that the Trump administration is working with her. The White House is working with her, especially the State Department. The White House is our main allied, and we need to work as a team. So they want her return in the next few weeks.
0: Yeah, it's interesting you describe the White House as an ally. I mean, because President Trump was pretty dismissive of her, wasn't he, earlier in the year, effectively sort of saying, look, she was, it wasn't the right time when she was out of the picture.
1: I think that the White House needed to do some steps before show the support for her. I know that for the Americans, the priority is the security of the hemisphere to achieve some business opportunity in Venezuela. So the only way to really achieve a safer hemisphere and to have property rights that guarantee the investment in Venezuela is to have María Corina and the Democratic opposition in power. So that's why I think that right now the interests of the United States are in the same page as the interests of Venezuelans.
0: And Jesus, can I ask you how you're doing now? I mean, it's been a few months since you were released. Is life for you starting to return to normal? Is that possible?
1: It's not possible because I'm still afraid to be in jail again. Maybe I could be in prison in the next few months, maybe not. It's not easy to know because in Venezuela we have a lot of uncertainty. The thing is that at least to be reunited with my family, with my partner, it feels amazing.
0: Yeah, and you have managed to reconnect with your family, because I know your father was very ill, wasn't he?
1: Yeah, actually, my father is still very ill. I need to be with my family right now, but at the same time, I have the conviction that I need also to do whatever is in my hands to bring back democracy to Venezuela.
0: And do you think other Venezuelans feel that confidence now? They feel that they can go out on the streets and say what they want without repercussions?
1: It's not easy because for many, many months we live under terror state. So there were more than 2,000 political prisoners. There were some people killed. There were a lot of persecution to all political leaders, but also to regular citizens. So we are starting to feel safe again, but it's a process. It's a process.
0: And that was the Venezuelan opposition activist Jesús Armas speaking to me from Oslo in Norway before he returns to Venezuela. And that is just about it for this edition of NewsHour from me and the rest of the team. Thanks so much for listening. I will be back at the same time tomorrow. Until then, bye-bye.

0: It's the Brian Lehrer Show on WNYC. Good morning, everyone. David Remnick is with us, the editor-in-chief of The New Yorker and host of The New Yorker Radio Hour, which the magazine and we here at WNYC produce together. We'll talk about this morning's midterm elections news, some media news, including CBS firing Scott Pelley after he criticized their new boss, Barry Weiss. That broke last night. Yes, we will talk about the Knicks opening their first NBA Finals in 27 years tonight and hoping for their first championship since 1973. David wrote a, I'll call it euphoric, New Yorker piece about that. And we'll preview a live taping David will be doing for the New Yorker Radio Hour next week as part of the Tribeca Film Festival with former Obama speechwriter and now podcast host John Lovett. That'll be next Wednesday, June 10th at 8:15 p.m. at the Tribeca event space called Spring Studios on St. John's Lane. So, David, I did the event plug at the top instead of just at the end of our conversation. Wasn't that nice of me?
1: You're a total mensch. And at the cost of stretching your patience thin, I'll be at the Y tomorrow night with my colleagues, Evan Osnos and Susan Glasser and Jane Mayer, the 92nd Street Y, to talk politics. There's a lot to talk about. So
0: yes, tomorrow night at the 92nd Street Y. In fact, we had Susan and Evan on together Monday for what was a great conversation about politics, so I'm sure that'll be awesome.
1: I just thank God that it's occurring on a non-Nick game night. Because, I would have wriggled out of that baby really fast.
0: yeah. You scheduled it back when the NBA schedule came out in October. Okay, I'm kidding. but I do want to preview your Tribeca event a little bit. Sure. So we'll totally upstage it. No, I'm kidding. But maybe the biggest thought about the event, in all seriousness, actually very seriousness, is that it's part of the Tribeca Festival's 25th anniversary season because it was created to help bring Lower Manhattan back and New York City as a whole back after 9/11, which was 25 years ago this September. You were already editor of The New Yorker at that time. Do you ever stop and think how remarkable the city's comeback has been after that devastating attack, which could have scared people and businesses off from coming or staying here?
1: Well, I think about it all day long. I mean, I'm sitting here and talking to you from One World Trade Center. And the view out my window, if I look down, chillingly, is the imprint of those two towers, the memorial and the museum there. And yet, the resilience of the city in every sense has been extraordinary. My love for this city is unbounded. And I remember that day as if it's yesterday. I was in my office and could see out our window even from Midtown what was happening, and slept in my office for days thereafter working on what would become known as the Black Issue, the Art Spiegelman, Francoise Mouly cover, those ghostly towers missing from the skyline. So I think about this, it's a presence in my head, as it is for so many New Yorkers of a certain age, every day.
0: And I forgot that the New Yorker offices are there in the World Trade Center itself.
1: That's right.
0: And that so many businesses have run back there. I have a family member who works for the Mets cable channel, SNY, New York Mets.
1: Sure.
0: And they're in the World Trade Center. So just two media examples there of how people didn't get spooked, business owners didn't get spooked from even going right back there to what we called for a while Ground Zero.
1: It's funny, well, not so funny, but once we moved down here, people would come and visit me at the office, and for the first year, I could see them looking out the window and like a feeling of anxiety or dread would come over them because they knew, just a few years earlier what had happened here. And that just doesn't happen anymore. Life has this, whether you like it or not, way of just speeding along. And in a positive sense, I'm just very proud of New York and New Yorkers for the resilience they've shown.
0: And there's even a larger picture thought there, I think, in a historical

0: historical context, which is that New York's demise has been predicted so many times, from the Great Depression, from crime in the 70s through its peak around 1990, from 9/11, from deindustrialization, from white flight, from the pandemic, now from Zoran Mamdani, as his political opponents would like people to believe, at least, and yet it never actually happens, right?
1: I think the city is blessed with so much energy and so much talent and centrality. Look, you can feel it even in an event like this week that, you know, in the greater stretch of things is insignificant. It's, you know, very tall people running up and down a court, throwing a ball through a hoop. But there's such joy in it. And there's this kind of makeshift community happens in a way that I just find fantastic. The New Yorker had a cover last week of Jalen Brunson, you know, in a very expressive, you know, mode and expression, and looming above New York Knicks of the past, DeBuscher, Bradley Reed, Earl Monroe, Bernard King, et cetera, Patrick Ewing. And it was not only sold out all over the place in the city, this is a print magazine, there were lines up and down the block in Greenwich Village at one store, and the proprietor was taking names and addresses so that we could resupply them.
0: Wow.
1: And which was an incredible kick, and had everything to do with this desire of to be part of a something joyful. And this, God knows, you know, Brian, we've spent many hours over the years in conversations about things that are the opposite of joyful, particularly in our public and political life. So to see the city, even if you're not a particularly ardent or knowledgeable fan, who cares? Get into this, even for a couple of weeks, is a real kick.
0: I guess you could sell those covers as prints or give them away with subscriptions as thank you gifts. Maybe you're already doing some things like that.
1: It's nice when people subscribe. I'm very grateful for that.
0: But you know, you actually touched on something I was going to wait till the very end of our conversation to bring up, as you bring that word joy and the feelings that people have around the Knicks right now. And I wanted to ask Mayor Mamdani this yesterday when he was on, and we touched on the Knicks, but we ran out of time. But the question could apply to you, too, mm-hmm. David. For someone whose work is primarily built around the most serious and daunting realities of life and politics as human beings, how is it that rooting for a team to win a game, a mere game, can produce such exhilaration? And I was going to point out to everybody, but you just did it, that at the end of your muse on the Knicks in the New Yorker, you write, "This is what joy feels like."
1: Well, you know, I'm of a certain age, and I was a little boy when the Knicks won in 1970 in the most dramatic fashion. You know, the older listeners among them will remember that the Knicks came into Game 7 against the Lakers. The Lakers had Wilt Chamberlain, Jerry West, and Elgin Baylor. This was an amazing team. And the Knicks were beat up, and their center, the soul of the team, was badly hurt and not expected to play in Game 7 at the Garden. And in a way that we might look down upon now, they pumped up his leg with cortisone and God knows what else. And it was like Murray Kempton, the great columnist for, in those days, probably the Post and then eventually Newsday, compared Willis Reed coming out onto the court and lifting the spirits of the rest of the team, like El Cid, the great Castilian medieval warrior, being strapped dead onto his steed and led into battle. And he came out, he hit the first two shots, and that's all he had to do. The spirit was sapped out of LA, and Walt Frazier led them to victory. Here's how I consumed that game: in bed on the radio, because it wasn't broadcast on TV locally.
0: Oh, wow.
1: And I remember it. It was a moment of real joy. Was it important in the sense of, you know, capital I important? No. It was strangers throwing a ball through a hoop elsewhere in New York City.
0: Did you want to finish the thought?
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0: listeners, you can join our conversation with David Remnick here, 212-433-WNYC. Call or text 212-433-9692. Maybe about New York's demise being exaggerated over and over again, or about podcasting or other media as a force in elections these days, which we'll get to, and the Newhouse family preserving editorial independence at the New Yorker and elsewhere in the Condé Nast portfolio when that's under a lot of attack. We'll get to that. 212-433-9692. Anything about the midterm elections? Anyone from Nebraska listening right now following the Dan Osborne campaign, which we will also get to? Not much publicized in most places, but really interesting. And the focus of the New Yorker Radio Hour last weekend. Anyone from California want to weigh in on the governor or LA mayor results still coming in from last night? Anyone want to answer that question? We were just kicking around about sports or the Knicks. How does a mere game, any kind of sport, any kind of game create such strong feelings of joy and hope or get you down when your team loses compared to much bigger things that take place in the world? 212-433-9692. Just one more thing on that, David. You know, Mayor Mamdani wrote in the New York Times, of all the things for him to have an op-ed or guest essay about in the New York Times the other day, you know, people think, oh, it's going to be about childcare. It's going to be about equal rights under international law. It's going to be whatever. It was the cultural importance of his favorite soccer team. Yep. The Arsenal.
1: Yeah, he likes Arsenal a lot. And Arsenal had a great season and then came up short in the European championship to Paris Saint-Germain. But yeah, you have to have some source of this in your life, some source of obsession and joy. Otherwise, you know, you'll be in bad straits. And you know, I remember those people who used to go to City Ballet at a certain point three times a week in the cheap seats just to be obsessed about the latest dance of George Balanchine. It can be a highbrow pursuit or a lowbrow. What the hell's the difference? It's just something that takes you out of yourself and joins you to other people in real life, whether it's surrounding a television over more than one beer, or in the actual arena, or at a theater, or something like that, there's a transcendent quality to it. Even if on closer examination, there's something silly about it, too.
0: So listeners, 212-433-9692, does any sport you follow, or team you follow, or athlete you follow, have something more than I like to root for the home team or the home person to win or lose, some kind of larger cultural significance for you? Like, we won't get into the details here, but as Zoran Mamdani wrote in the New York Times on their sports site, The Athletic, what the Arsenal represented to him in part, 212-433-9692 with David Remnick. All right, your blurb for your Tribeca event says you'll discuss the midterm elections, the Democratic Party's identity crisis, the influence of podcasting on our politics, because your guest is the podcaster John Lovett, and what counts as a scandal these days, and should be really good with you and John Lovett. Why the Democratic Party's identity crisis? What do you mean by that?
1: Well, I think it's fair to say that even though Donald Trump seems to be on any number of fronts in really bad shape, whether it's in the polls or in the Iran war, which is an absolute strategic disaster, or his erratic behavior. You know, he's clearly losing footing with everybody except for the hardcore base, which itself may be shattered or at least fracturing in some spots. I don't think you can say that the Democratic Party has put forward a coherent vision of the future or politics for the future. And I think victory is anything but assured in November. And it's not just because of the redistricting drama It's also because the candidates put forward in large measure are not ideal. I mean, look, a lot of people don't want to say this, and he will probably win anyway, but the gentleman in Maine is not what I would call, as it turns out, an ideal candidate for Senate.
0: Graham Plattner.
1: Yeah, and I've had him on the show. He's on the New Yorker Radio Hour. He's appealing in some ways, and it's certainly an excellent thing to have people who are come from different backgrounds other than going to law school and practicing law or something to run for Congress. That's great. But, I mean, the details begin to add up, and it's deflating. It's deflating.
0: It's interesting. I don't want to get too sidetracked on the race in Maine, but, you know, interesting that you bring him up as the example, because certainly his supporters will say that it's a distraction from his populism to talk about his past alleged scandals. The tattoo, Graham Plattner was never a Nazi. The sexting, well, Donald Trump has done worse than that.
1: Yeah, of course, by all accounts.
0: Relevant really to who's going to be the best person to represent the state of Maine in the United States Senate.
1: I think that's telling yourself a fairy tale. Now you have to make a choice and vote for one or the other, or otherwise give yourself the empty moral satisfaction of staying home, which is no choice at all. But to just be dismissive of all these things and think this is the best you can do, I think is a fairy tale. Really, so, I mean, when you're at the level of saying, he didn't know it was a Nazi tattoo. Give me a break. And second of all, this rush of comments that came out on Reddit. I'm glad they're working through their marriage. I'm glad you've decided to transcend those comments from before. But the place to work out your own personal drama is not in the midst of a Senate race. Ideally, a senatorial candidate, maybe I'm asking too much, has his stuff together as an adult to be a decent human being with a vision of what he or she is going to do as a legislator. Is that so terribly much to ask? Apparently it is.
0: And a listener who is a woman chimes in, and then sending the wife out to apologize for her husband's sins, yeah, as usual. But, you know, on the other
1: hand,
0: again,
1: I don't want to be sanctimonious. Marriages are. I don't want to be crazily sanctimonious. We're all grown ups. We understand that there are. What's the euphemism? Ups and downs in a marriage, and so on and so forth. I just would prefer not to have these personal dramas at such a level be what we're discussing in a Senate race that is extremely, yes, consequential to whether or not, yes, the Democrats have a chance in hell of taking the Senate, which is already it's a long shot.
0: And here we are, two men discussing, you know, this part of the topic, and there should be women's voices on it if we were to keep going down this rabbit hole. But there is a difference, I think, between a couple that goes through something like that and the marriage survives. And let's say Anthony Weiner, where it was really bad enough that his wife left him. On and on. But let's take a call from Dominic in the Bronx, who agrees that the Democratic Party has an identity crisis. Hey, Dominic, you're on WNYC with David Remnick from The New Yorker.
2: Good morning, my two neighbors. I work down in Tribeca at BMCC, and I live in Riverdale, so we're all neighbors. I don't even know where to begin. I am so pissed off at the Democratic Party that I go out of my way to find a reason, some glimmer of hope in that party, and it's kind of like being a Yankee fan. Why bother? You know that they're going to muck it up somehow. Donald Trump should not be the president of the United States. He should be in a cell padded with a box of crayons. And I speak from experience. He would be well in a psychiatric institution. The Democratic Party, on the other hand, needs, as I told your screener, who's wonderful, they need to break up. The parties need to break up. I will vote. I will hold my nose. But I am 53 and tired of looking to the Democrats. I gave up on the Yankees 35 years ago. I gave up on baseball, on all sports. These are monopolies and they're capitalist infrastructures that are disgusting. But I like watching a Little League game play. I love watching kids get into the sport. And I think a good senator is someone who doesn't want the position, not someone who is hell-bent on getting that position, because they want power, and the power belongs to us, not them. They work for us, not the reverse. And this seems to be the problem in this country. Everybody
0: Dominic,
2: believes,
0: let me ask you a quick follow-up question, and then we're going to play a clip from last week's New Yorker Radio Hour that you couldn't have done better to set up if you had known it was coming. When you say Democratic Party should split up, should it split up into a sort of centrist wing and a Mamdani wing, or what do you mean something specific by that?
2: Well, I think the word democratic should be struck from the English language everyday use, because there is no sense of it in this country. Nobody really wants to take on the hard work of a true democracy. Everybody looks to the oligarchs. They look to the elites. They look to these charlatans and these smiling, empty suits on television. And on the internet. And it needs to stop. We need to, a society is a group of people who, for whatever reason, agrees to live next door. I worry about my neighbors and the people with whom I interact on a daily basis. I don't know much about California. I have nothing against it, but I don't know people in California. The nation state is difficult. I'm sorry. But getting back to the Democratic Party, break it up. Call it something. The Working Families Party is a good start.
0: Thank you very much, Dominic. I appreciate your call and your passion. So this gets us, David, to your segment on the Radio Hour last week, which I think is actually quite on point with Dominic's call from the Bronx. Your lead guest was a U.S. Senate candidate from Nebraska, Dan Osborne, who's an independent. And your premise was he could tip Nebraska out of its longtime Republican dominance in the Senate without being a Democrat. Not a household name, Dan Osborne. Why did you feature him on the Radio Hour?
1: Well, I don't think he can afford to be a Democrat. I think if you run as a Democrat in Nebraska statewide, he knows that's a recipe for losing. So he runs as an independent, I think almost winkingly. But there's something very appealing about him to a lot of people. He had a factory job. He was a union leader, led a strike, eventually got fired. He's quite intelligent. His argument for being in the Senate is, in fact, this notion of representation, just part of what your previous caller was referring to, that, you know, that you don't, he's running against the notion that the Senate is by nature dominated by people who are of the 1%. And I think that's, he's making that very plain spoken appeal statewide. Whether he can pull it off as a Democrat statewide and in Nebraska remains an open question. Yeah.
0: So here's a clip, though, folks, of Dan Osborne and David Remnick on the New Yorker Radio Hour last week. And to David's point, it starts with Osborne saying something you would rarely hear from a candidate for United States Senate.
3: I'm getting ready to remortgage my house so I can pay my bills.
4: That's probably unique for Senate candidates.
3: Yeah, and last Friday, I just quit my job as a pipe fitter so I can campaign full time.
4: What does politics look like to you? When you look at the Senate, the way it's composed, what its concerns are, the language it speaks, where do you think it's failing you?
3: Robin Williams, the late comedian, he said it best. He said, our politicians should be wearing NASCAR jackets with patches of their sponsors so we know how they're going to vote.
4: It's the corrupting money.
3: The corrupting money. Citizens United. Corporations are not people. Money's not free speech. You shouldn't be able to donate an unlimited amount of money to an independent expenditure. It's how Elon Musk pumped $300 million into the election. That is too much influence and control. And you can almost relate every single issue that we are going to talk about and people talk about to a money interest at some point, right?
0: Dan Osborne with David Remnick on the New Yorker Radio Hour last week. Want to talk about that clip?
1: Yeah, I should just say, you know, just for orientation for those who are not following the Nebraska Senate race very closely, that Pete Ricketts, the Republican, has probably got a 2 in 3 chance of winning. Osborne is an outsider to the political process. It's a very red state by nature. It is far from a given that that Osborne can win. In fact, the polls really do have it at this moment, and it's early, a fairly comfortable lead for Ricketts, who's very, very well known throughout the state. But that said, that is part of what the Democrats are trying to find a vocabulary for. We've lived through the last decade of this kind of, well, we know it all too well, and we can use some shorthand for it, a kind of right-wing populist anti-elitism led by a corrupt billionaire. The ironies are myriad in that description, and I could go on about it. What the Democrats have to do, and they're struggling with, is finding a vocabulary that has an element of populism when it comes to income divides, which continue to grow and grow and grow in this country, in a situation in which my children's generation does not have prospects to buy a house or an apartment, and certainly don't see themselves as doing better than their parents. That's a basic element of politics. So how do the Democrats find a vocabulary for that, honestly, whether it's in the progressive camp or the liberal camp or centrist camp? How does that conversation move along? Somebody like AOC has a very clear way of discussing these issues, less clear on foreign policy, but quite clear on domestic policy. I see a lot of people struggling. You know, classically, I think Chuck Schumer struggles to give a language to this. So that's at least one of the big dilemmas in the Democratic Party.
0: Going to take one call of pushback, though, before we move on to some other topics with my guest, David Remnick, editor of The New Yorker, host of The New Yorker Radio Hour. He's going to be at the Tribeca Film Festival with the podcaster and former Obama speechwriter, John Lovett, a week from tonight. We're previewing some of the topics that they're taking on, as well as talking about other things. But I think against this notion of the Democrats having an identity crisis is Daniel in Manhattan. Hi, Daniel. Thank you for calling in.
5: Well, thank you for taking my call. Yeah, I think it's an absurd thing to say that the Democratic Party is falling apart and doesn't have a message. We have it definitely in our state and local level. Absolutely. We're winning on affordability and all sorts of other topics. And to sit there and to say otherwise is just to look for personality. So, Mr. Remnick, your one description that you gave of the senator from, or the senatorial candidate from Maine, you didn't once say one thing about a policy and that you're in favor or against of. You just talked about his personality. And that's the problem with our politics. We're back to personalities. And if you recall, back in 2020, the Republicans did not, for the first time in the history of their party, put up a party platform. No party platform. Well, I live under the Democratic Party platform. I know the main tenets of it. I vote Democrat because I don't agree with the party platform or the policies of the Republicans. And we're reshaping. Do we have a problem with our national candidates? Absolutely. Do I have a problem with Jeffries? Absolutely. I wish he was gone. I think he's an ineffective leader. Do I have a problem with Chuck Schumer? Yes, I wish he was gone. I think he's ineffective. But I know what my policies are. I know what I'm not going to vote for. Go for it.
1: Who do you like?
5: Who do I like?
1: Yeah, who do you find like represents your point of view? I'm just curious.
5: Do you want it from the state of New York?
1: Whatever you like.
5: Or would you like it from somewhere else?
1: Up to you.
5: Hey, from my home state, when it came to governor, I loved Gretchen Whitmer. I loved everything she said. I liked a lot of the policies of Cuomo, not his personality, but I think he saved us through the pandemic. I could go on. I like a bit of what our Gillibrand does. I like a lot of her policies. There's things I don't like, but, you know, compared to Chuck Schumer, I like her a lot more. But do we have time to sit down and talk policy? That's what I would expect from you, is to talk policy, not personality.
1: Well, with respect, sir, with real respect, and I can only respect your point of view, I'm not talking about personality. What I'm talking about, we're living in an emergency. I think you would agree with that. I think Donald Trump represents a threat to democratic institutions and norms and the spirit of a democracy that's so profound to those who see it, that it challenges the opposition to act with clarity and strength and some coherence. That's not about personality. And, you know, unless I'm wrong, and maybe I am, I don't yet see an oppositional force that is going necessarily to win. I see him losing ground. I see him losing faith with a lot of former supporters. I look at, for example, the Latino vote, which he did exceptionally well with in 2024, now leaving his side, probably largely because of these abusive immigration policies, if you want to politely put it that way. But it's not a matter of policy. It's a matter of clear expression of what an American future can look like. And that has to do with policy. It also has to do with a sense of what Americanness is. And it's not, well, I guess it's interesting that we're coming on this 250th birthday of the nation, and it's only a few weeks away. And what are we talking about? We're talking about a UFC fight on the South Lawn right next to a destroyed East Wing and a collapsing concert. It's pathetic. And I'm old enough to remember 1976, and for all the problems in the country at that time, there was this incredibly regal, moving spectacle of tall ships sailing through the Hudson and elsewhere that was quite inspiring. For all the problems of the post-Vietnam, post-Watergate America in 1976, and we have this. I mean, it's a kind of symbol of the disarray that we're in.
0: Gerald Ford was the president for the 1976 bicentennial of the United States, and he didn't even try to put his face on a $200 bill. What was wrong with that man? Daniel, thank you for pushing back. That's why the show exists, so we engage in these conversations from multiple points of view. We're going to continue with David Remnick in a minute, and we're going to turn more to the media side of things. Stay with us.
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0: Talking about, if not division, at least competition within the Democratic Party, on tomorrow's Brian Lehrer Show, we're going to continue our series of forums with candidates in competitive primary campaigns. And maybe this one is fairly representative of what's going on, at least at the level of political debate within the Democratic Party. We're going to have Daria Lisa Avila Chevalier and the incumbent in New York 13, Adriano Espaillat. Espaillat and the Mamdani-endorsed Chevalier on tomorrow's Brian Lehrer show together in a Democratic primary forum for that congressional district in Upper Manhattan and the Bronx.
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0: Ryan Lehrer on WNYC as we continue for another 10 minutes or so with David Remnick, editor-in-chief of The New Yorker and host of the New Yorker Radio Hour, which is produced jointly by the magazine and we here at WNYC. He will be making two appearances, one tomorrow with New Yorker writers Evan Osnos and Susan Glasser at the 92nd Street Y, now called 92Y, I guess. And next Wednesday, June 10th at 8:15 at the Tribeca event space called Spring Studios on St. John's Lane as part of the Tribeca Film Festival, which I think now they just call the Tribeca Festival, right, David? Because it's so much more than film.
1: Yes, that's right.
0: Like your interview of the former Obama speechwriter and podcast host John Lovett, who's going to be there. And speaking of the media, I want to ask about the eulogy you wrote in The New Yorker for Donald Newhouse, the owner of Condé Nast, which publishes The New Yorker. Donald Newhouse, who died last month at the age of 96. You called him a newspaper visionary who understood the value of editorial independence. People may know the name of his higher profile brother, S.I. Newhouse, a little more. So for the initiated, who is or was the Newhouse family, maybe beginning with their dad, and then we'll get to why you centered editorial independence, which might be obvious in the Trump administration era.
1: Sure. Well, I think everybody in New York knows who the Sulzbergers are, the owners of the New York Times, and they probably know who Rupert Murdoch is, the owner of the Post and the Journal. The Newhouse's initial business and fortune was built on medium-sized newspapers, beginning in Staten Island with the Staten Island Advance, and then Cleveland and New Orleans and Portland and so on.
0: Star Ledger.
1: And eventually Condé Nast. And you know, obviously those, that size and scale newspapers have been, you know, deeply challenged in recent years for all the reasons we know. But what I was trying to get at is Cy Newhouse and Donald Newhouse, who in effect own The New Yorker and much else, knew the meaning and the importance in a democracy and also in the business of journalism of the independence of editors to do their work without having to look over their shoulder and worry about the business or political interests of the owners. And in Sharp and Donald Newhouse, in his own modest and quite lovely way, and Cy Newhouse too, never once, I've been editing this magazine since 1998, never once, I never got a phone call saying, I didn't like that piece, or it troubles me, or it affects me, never. And I never called them and asked any kind of permission. And onward we sailed. I'm not saying we've been perfect by any stretch of the imagination, but that kind of independence is in sharp contrast to what you're now seeing at CBS News and 60 Minutes and all the rest. And in record time, the Ellisons and Barry Weiss and the new person at 60 Minutes, Nick Bilton, have lobbed enormous grenades into the most respected, the most venerated TV news show in the history of the medium, 60 Minutes. I mean, there must be a gold medal for that.
0: James in Manhattan is going to bring us back as we near the end of the segment to where we kind of started on a more unifying note, which was that tonight is game one of the NBA championship series with the Knicks against the San Antonio Spurs. James in Manhattan, you're on WNYC. Hi, James.
2: Hey, how are you? Nice to talk to you guys. Yeah, just real quick, an interesting thing to me is to link the Mamdani and the Knicks in a sense. I've been seeing all these comments of people from making comments about how New York's going to go down. New York's going to go down the drain. People are leaving the city in droves on the internet, et cetera, et cetera. And the answer is so much fun to watch the New Yorkers coming out of the woodwork to say, stand up for their city and to say, I live here and that is not happening. We love our mayor. And at the same time, this is a beautiful time to be a Mamdani fan, a New York City fan, and a Knicks fan, because I walk around the city right now with any Knicks hat on, a shirt or whatever, and you will have 50 conversations before you get down the corner. the experience of watching these Knicks in a bar with 100 people all sharing the same emotion, all just loving New York City, it's just been such a joy. And I just wanted to add that.
1: I totally agree. And at the same time, I would say the nature of New York and the nature of Americanism is argument. I think that, and what I love about Brian's show and what I love about the best of this country is engagement and argument that's in good faith. And
2: part of what I
1: miss so deeply, without valorizing other eras and being stupidly innocent about them, part of what makes me so enraged so often with the current administration is the utter bad faith argument that is not argument but rather conspiracy theory and just absolute falsehood and just bad faith from beginning to end and greed and all the rest of it. What I love about the Knicks is not just the escapism and the beauty of the game and the excitement of it. I love all the arguments. I'm not immune from sports podcasts and call-in shows and first time, long time, and all that kind of nonsense too. It's a nice little escape for the brain, but it also has a meaning.
0: And James, to your point about bringing people together, I have a Knicks cap that I've had for a long time, wear it around once in a while. Normally it's just, I'm a guy walking down the street. Now, last few weeks, people see me in the Knicks cap, strangers, and they go, "Go New York, go," or something like that. And so it's a moment.
2: If I could add one little detail, my wife and I went to the fantastic dance parade 2 weekends ago down 6th Avenue, which was just tremendous. And I was filming part of it with my phone, and a woman dancer, she was dancing along with the parade, had full Knicks regalia on. And she heard me yell, "Go New York Knicks," and she came over and danced in front of the camera as the band went by for 30 seconds or so. And it, again, just those kind of moments in New York City that you need sometimes. So,
0: James, thank you very much. We have 3 minutes before David Remnick turns into a pumpkin. I'm going to slip in a media call here with Mick in Park Slope. Mick, try to do it in 30 seconds. Hi.
3: Sure. Hey, David, just a quick question. What's your thoughts on just the future of journalism? I know it's a huge question, especially local journalism. How are they going to survive? People don't want to pay. Does government need to do subsidy? I know that would never happen, but what's your thoughts on that? I'm just curious.
0: You mean for local journalism, Mick?
3: Yeah, local journalism, hyper-local newspapers. There's no more resources. Their funding's gone. How are we going to survive this? How's that going to happen?
1: I think that's a great question because we're a very large country, and it is obvious that newspapers that are smaller or websites that are smaller have gotten smaller still all the time because of the diminishment of advertising, Google and Facebook, et cetera, et cetera, et cetera. And as a result, in the old days, at their best, those papers were what put pressure on power, and it's why the corrupt judge went to jail. Or the corrupt police commissioner got in trouble. And without that pressure on civic power, state power, local power, you are a poorer democracy. And
0: I think this is part of what you're going to talk about with John Lovett at Tribeca next week. But
1: absolutely.
0: Does the pressure from a Joe Rogan, from Pod Save America, from Hassan Piker on Twitch, pick your one, replace that?
1: No, because that's commentary, which has its place and its value. But what I value most of all in this picture is reporting, the discovery of material you did not know or points of view that you were unaware of, pictures of lives that you cannot see in your daily life, reporting. And that's hard work, it's expensive, and it requires people of experience and skill. It's not just gassing off at a microphone, which, has value. I God knows I do it myself at times. We're doing it now. And conversation is important in a democracy, but reporting is something of extraordinary value in a democracy, and the less of it there is, the poorer we are.
0: David Remnick, always good to talk. Thanks for coming on today.
1: Always a pleasure.
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0: 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Brian Lehrer on WNYC. WNYC political reporter Liz Kim is with us on some of her latest reporting on Mayor Mamdani and other city politics. One of Liz's stories prompted one of my questions to the mayor when he was on with us yesterday. We will revisit that with Liz and revisit a few of the topics we touched on with the mayor. But here's the one her reporting prompted. If you thought Mayor Mamdani was going to defund the police, whether you were for that or whether that scared you out of your wits, you were wrong. He announced this week that he's adding more than 500 officers to the department. I asked him if that isn't the opposite of what he campaigned on, which was holding the headcount steady, not defunding it, but also not increasing it, as Andrew Cuomo and Curtis Sliwa were campaigning on.
8: Over the course of the campaign, I spoke about the importance of keeping our budgeted headcount steady. When I came into office, I was informed of two things. One was that although the Bronx was of a comparative size and need to other boroughs, it had only one police zone, which is why we made the decision to split it into two patrol boroughs like there are in Manhattan, in Queens, in Brooklyn. The second is that we found that while our NYPD officers were receiving extensive training in the academy, they were not receiving enough ongoing training once they were on the job. We decided to strengthen that regular training so that officers can better do their jobs. Together, because of these two issues, we saw there's a slight increase in the budgeted headcount, and that is as a result of both of these.
0: The mayor here yesterday, and with that, we welcome WNYC and Gothamist political reporter Elizabeth Kim. Happy Wednesday, Liz.
9: Happy Wednesday, Brian.
0: Can you give us more context for that clip, or did the mayor just say it plain and simple? This is how they want to be more effective in the Bronx, by splitting it into two patrol areas, just like Manhattan has two or more, and they need more time, you know, for more young officers on the job to get them effectively trained.
9: Well, that was the first time we heard the mayor first confirm that the city will be adding nearly 600 new police officers. It was his police commissioner, Jessica Tisch, who made the news the prior day at a city council budget hearing. But that was the first time that the mayor, in fact, said it. And he also gave the reason why, which is what we heard. It was because he said once he came into office, he was told that there was a need in the Bronx. They were going to split it into two patrols. And then he also spoke about the need for more on-the-job training for police officers. I will say, Brian, I didn't quite understand the rationale of the second reason, you know, the second reason he gave. I assume he's saying that we need more officers to be, we need more officers because those officers who are currently getting trained, they need to be have more training on the job. That's sort of how I interpreted it. But it wasn't entirely clear to me. But of course, you know, what he said is true. This is a slight, right, a slight increase to the headcount because there are 35,000 uniformed right. officers. But it's newsworthy because Mamdani had promised on the campaign trail that he was going to keep police headcount flat. And it's also because of the broader context of what's been happening in the realm of policing under Mamdani. You know, the mayor, as we know, is a democratic socialist. As an assembly member, he has been a vocal critic of the NYPD. As an assembly member, he also called to decrease the number of police officers through attrition. He then sort of backed away from that stance when he ran for mayor last year. But nevertheless, he ran on a platform of police reform. And I think what his critics would say is they have yet to really see that materialize. And I think they would point to several things beyond just the news that he is going to expand the force. You know, several weeks ago, just building on reporting that my colleagues have done, I wrote about the intensifying crackdown on low-level offenses. This has often been described as broken windows policing. Mm-hmm. And that fact alone, you know, I think makes a lot of people's eyebrows, you know, raises a lot of eyebrows, particularly among, you know, criminal justice reformers who, mm-hmm. you know, who you know, took the mayor to his word that he was going to find a new way of policing and that that would mean diverting some police. And he has said this himself. I mean, he has spoken about it in terms of mental health response. But I think the larger policy behind that is the idea that there are certain low-level crimes that are tied to underlying problems, things like homelessness, mental health, as the mayor has mentioned, drug addiction, and that the mayor was going to use a different type of civilian response to handle those. But we've really yet to see that materialize. Now, to be fair, it's 6 months, right? The mayor has indicated that, you know, he does want to create this new Office of Community Safety. He has done that, but it is a pared-down version from what he originally proposed on the campaign trail. It's being funded with, you know, around $300 million. He proposed $1 billion. So all of this is very interesting and something to scrutinize, you know, as we go forward.
0: Yeah, I mean, I guess we learn at very least that despite the fears of some, he is not a rigid ideologue who's going to impose, you know, whatever ideology he might have been associated with in the past when he's actually managing something. And I wonder if it also aligns in a way, at least for the moment, and like you say, it's just 6 months and, you know, the bigger arcs of reform may well be yet just around the corner. But aligns with his bigger picture approach that people are calling sewer socialism. That is, if he wants to show that a democratic socialist approach does provide for people of all stripes and incomes, not like the failed socialist governments in some non-democratic countries, the basic services have to be consistent and have to be improved. Sewage being the archetype in that title, but it's garbage pickup, it's roads and public safety, very much not allowing crime to rise on his watch at the beginning and discredit the enterprise in that way.
9: I think that's right, Brian. And I think what you're also alluding to, that it's more than just crime statistics. You know, what another word or phrase for broken windows policing is often quality of life policing, right? And you can't help but think that as we're entering this period where, you know, the World Cup is coming to our region and we're going to be under a global spotlight, you know, you can't help but think that at this moment in time, the mayor very much wants to present the city on its, you know, on its best foot, you know. And when we're talking about quality of life, you know, crimes or offenses, you know, you're thinking about things like public drinking, public urination, playing music too loud in a public space like the subways. Some people would say that adds up to, you know, a feeling of lower morale in the city, and it doesn't present the city very well. So, you know, there's a case to be made, I think, that Mamdani is looking to do that because of the promises, because of his emphasis on so-called, you know, sewer socialism, and also this idea that he put out on day one that it was about excellence, right? Mm-hmm. But, you know, I will say, Brian, that there are other people who see something else behind this, and that you cannot arrest your way out of these deeper social problems that the city has. And their feeling was they felt the mayor understood this. So the question for them is, where are the 100 social workers that he promised, right? Or the teams of social workers that he promised mm-hmm. would be at the 100 busiest subway stations. That was something that he promised on the campaign and has yet to materialize. And there's no reason why that can't go hand in hand, why he can't improve quality of life while also attacking these underlying issues that he talked about on the campaign.
0: Yes, in different ways than past administrations have done. So obviously something to watch and measure as we go forward. Here's another clip from yesterday. A mom of a young trans person called in, concerned that he not just give lip service here in Pride Month to LGBTQ issues, but real policy after things like NYU Langone ended its gender-affirming care services under a federal funding cutoff threat from the Trump administration. Here's part of his answer on that, which included the commitment of some city funds.
8: The $15 million that we have committed is funding that would unlock exactly that. And it speaks to the fact that whether it's Raina's experience or so many others across the city, there are explicit consequences from both the cruelty that we're seeing from the federal government's policies and the decisions that are being made by private healthcare institutions here in New York City.
0: And that's a tough one, Liz, because the city government can provide money like you announced there, but they can't force a medical center to provide a certain kind of care, right? We have State Attorney General Letitia James trying to force NYU Langone to continue its gender-affirming care services against the competing order to NYU Langone to not do so from the Trump administration. So the hospital is really caught. But what can the city do? Or any thoughts on that answer? Because the money can't make the services reappear necessarily.
9: That's right. And that was why his answer was problematic. You know, he talks about a $15 million fund that is meant to address the cost issue, perhaps if you don't have insurance or if your insurance won't cover the gender-affirming care. But it's not addressing, you know, I think the more important issue of that this gender-affirming care no longer is available because the hospitals are no longer providing it. I thought that he would have talked more about what the city, you know, the legal avenues that the city has to force hospital and providers to provide this care, and he did not.
0: Right. That's,
9: yeah,
0: the
9: that's
0: Letitia
9: interesting.
0: James
9: I don't know if that's a
0: front.
9: It's a battle that perhaps he doesn't want to get into yet, or perhaps not talk about publicly yet.

0: In the public hospitals, but maybe they get federal funding too, and it's the same kind of thing. But I wish I had thought to go down that avenue as a follow-up. But I think that's one of the things that they must be grappling with too, even though I don't think we can answer it right now.
1: That's right. Although, Brian, when I've heard this discussion about gender-affirming care, it's often been about these private providers. So you wonder whether the universe of hospitals that do this work is smaller and more well-resourced.
0: This is WNYC, FM HD and AM New York, WNJT FM 88.1 Trenton, WNJP 88.5 Sussex, WNJY 89.3 Netcong, and WNJO 90.3 Toms River. 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We're talking about a few things that came up with Mayor Mamdani on the show yesterday with our political reporter Elizabeth Kim, and maybe with you a little bit at 212-433-WNYC. If you want to call or text, we'll have time for not many, but maybe a few. 212-433-9692. Another thing that came up from a listener that we can say he was definitive about was that the plan to force city employee retirees off of regular Medicare to a Medicare Advantage private insurance plan appears to be dead. Here's the mayor on that.
2: Yes, I can say very clearly, loud and clear, we are not reopening the former Medicare Advantage program. And I think to your point, Brian, that there hasn't been widespread awareness of both our position as an administration as well as the fact that a lawsuit was settled. And we are very clear on the direction that we're moving. And it's one of delivering an excellence in quality health care for both employees and for our retirees.
0: And Liz, I guess the word has not totally gotten out, because we get those calls and texts constantly from angry and concerned retirees from the municipal workforce. Some even came in after the mayor said that yesterday. So it is dead, right? No wiggle room after that answer?
1: What's interesting, Brian, is the mayor has said this since the campaign. He, on the campaign trail, he said he rejected Medicare Advantage and differentiated himself, by the way, from some of the other people that were running in the race. But at the same time, this question has consistently nagged at him. And in fact, I think as of last week, if you go to City Hall, there is a truck with a giant screen calling on the mayor to meet with retirees. So this is, you know, some advertising that a group of retirees have obviously taken out and demanding that the mayor talk to them. The issue, I think, goes beyond just Medicare Advantage. There are a group of retirees who have other questions about their co-pays. So I think to that extent, I don't know that it will be settled, you know, until he actually sits down with these retirees.
0: Interesting. And of course, there is a city budget implication too, right?
1: Sure.
0: The reason that there was this deal in the first place with some of the unions, teachers union and others, for Medicare Advantage is that it costs the city less than traditional Medicare, right?
1: The city was looking to save as much as $600 million a year.
0: Whoa.
1: That's $600 million that Mamdani will no longer be able to count on for his budget, which is some of the reason why he was hoping, you know, that the state would come through with additional funding and also, you know, a tax hike on the wealthy. So, you know, that is another question. How does the city sort of then, you know, bridge that gap? You know, the mayor had to find other ways, obviously.
0: A couple of interesting texts coming in relevant to what we've talked about so far. On this one, since we touched on the budget, one listener writes, I think Ms. Kim is overlooking the fact that Adams left a $2 billion deficit in the city budget. That alone restricts Saran Mamdani's implementation of his wished policies that relates to, you know, where's that army of social workers and things like that. And another listener writes, this is an interesting one, there are improvements at the NYPD, but are subtle. My impression is that Tish, police commissioner, is using her power to, quote, force problematic senior officers to retire early and also enforcing behavior guidelines. So, you know, interesting. Then actually that person goes on. The administration is, quote, cleaning out the buddies

0: to atoms, but without calling attention to it, trying to keep the good and force out the bad seeds. So I don't know what this listener's connection to it, but, you know, very interesting if true.
1: You know, to the one point about the budget deficit, that's true. You know, the mayor had to come in and he had to make some difficult choices, but that's often what all mayors have to do. You know, I think to the extent that criminal justice reformers wanted him to implement these changes that would have been expensive, which is, you know, that program that he had, that he suggested of sending social workers into the subway. I mean, but that's a choice. He could have weighed that against, like, how much does it take? Does it cost the city to hire an additional 600 police officers, right? I mean, you can argue in favor of one or the other, but he made a choice here. And then to the other point about Tisch, I will say that, you know, the mayor has been criticized for being deferential to his police commissioner, but you can see that his police commissioner is generally politically popular, especially among technocrats. You know, she's seen as kind of, you know, stamping out that corruption that, you know, that was rife in the police department when she entered under Adams. And she's been credited for that by both, you know, by both city council members and also the mayor himself.
0: I see you keyed on and did a little news spot about another of the exchanges the mayor had yesterday. A listener had written in asking about why he didn't go to the Israel Day parade on Sunday, as past mayors have done. And so I asked him, was that because of what Israel has been doing recently in Gaza and Lebanon, or also because he thinks there shouldn't be a Jewish state, a state, you know, that has guaranteed power for one group and not the others in that country, as he has said many times, a democracy would have. So here's a little bit of his answer on that.
2: I think that when there is a parade that is celebrating a government that is violating international law, that is not a parade that I want to be marching in.
0: So what did you learn from that clip, Liz, that you wrote it up?
1: Brian, I thought that was a great question, because that was the question on my mind, you know, from the moment when this became an issue, that he was going to break with mayoral tradition and not march in the Israel Day parade. Because essentially your question was, is there a world in which Mayor Mamdani would march in that parade? And he doesn't answer you directly. I know at one point you kind of pushed him on it and you said, you know, it's essentially because of both reasons, right? It's because of his criticisms of Israel's conduct in Gaza and also Lebanon, which he talked about at length yesterday, and also because of his position on Israel and its right to exist as a Jewish state. And he wouldn't quite answer that. And I think, to me, this is a demonstration of, you know, the mayor is a very skilled communicator. And one of the reasons he's a very skilled communicator is his ability to stay on message. And I know, Brian, what he said to you yesterday is very similar to the responses that he has given in the past. And I think he always finds a way to not say that he is an anti-Zionist, which I find very interesting, because he has critics who call him an anti-Zionist as an insult, but he also has supporters who call him anti-Zionist as a point of pride, right? But the mayor himself never uses that language. And what he does always say is, I believe in the right for Israel to exist as a state that confers equal rights on its inhabitants, right? But I think what you can infer there, though, is that, you know, to your question, is there a world in which he does march? And I think the answer is no, because then when you pushed him on it, he brought up that the other phrase he often used, which is international law. You know, a country, he would not march in a parade that celebrates a country that breaks international law. And that's another sort of I don't know. It's another phrase that he often repeats, but I think maybe deserves a little more specificity about what he means by that. I think you can infer that maybe he means, you know, the West Bank settlements, right? So I think that you take away from that is no, it does not seem there is a world in which the mayor would march in an Israel Day parade.
0: Another very difficult one that came up yesterday with strong feelings on multiple sides is street safety in the e-bikes and scooters and mopeds and everything era. There was that horrible crash involving a scooter and a regular bicycle on the Queensboro Bridge. A woman called in about her own serious injury as a pedestrian from an e-bike. And the mayor's answer, I think, reflected the complexity of the issue in the city right now. Here's about a minute of that.
2: Everyone has to follow the law. And that means everyone, no matter what way or mode of transit that they are using. That's why we are strengthening safety standards. And to your question of creative approaches, you know, there are a few things here. The first is expanding safety training for all e-bike and bicycle delivery workers. As you said, there are others across the city who bike. And so we're also enhancing city bike safety features and also pursuing an approach with app delivery companies that looks to strengthen accountability and really get to the heart of the business model they have that oftentimes incentivizes the breaking of road rules. Beyond that, I've also made very clear to our Department of Transportation an interest in changing our street infrastructure so that our emphasis on safety is not purely from a rules and regulatory approach, but also from the nature of the streetscape, whether it be in terms of the way we are dividing the road or in terms of the way that we are providing a separation between certain modes of transit, as well as speed bumps, a lot of other things that can incentivize safety in a manner that goes beyond the typical rules that a city will rely on. And I think that is something of immense interest to me because I want to make sure that there's no hierarchy of safety in our city. It should be the same no matter what mode of transit you're operating.
0: So, Liz, that was a lot of words. And I thought it really reflects the complexity of where the perennial competition for the right of way on city streets and the safety that would with go with clarity on that stands right now, you think?
1: It also reflects the major difference between him and Mayor Eric Adams. You know, it's a difference of do we emphasize regulation or do we also emphasize the design of the landscape? You know, he mentioned some things there about, you know, is there some way that we redesign the street? Do we use speed bumps? Is it signage? Mayor Adams did talk about that, to be fair. But the biggest difference that happened under Mayor Adams was that he allowed the NYPD to issue criminal summonses to e-bikes and cyclists for low-level traffic violations. And the criticism at the time was that he was holding cyclists and e-bike riders to a higher standard than drivers. So Mamdani comes into office, several months into office, he reverses that. So now that no longer exists. So that in itself, I think, shows you the way that Mamdani is going to approach this issue. And it's not with heavy-handed enforcement, especially not enforcement that is not equal to all users of the road.
0: We had a specific call the day before against the bikeway on West 72nd Street. Are you familiar with the sides on that one?
1: I know that has been a contentious issue, Brian, but I can't say that I know well acquainted with it.
0: So citywide, is there good data on how much the existing controversial bike lanes, and they're not all controversial, but some of them are, and there certainly have been others, actually increase or decrease pedestrian safety or the fate of businesses along those blocks, which is one of the other things that we hear. Oh, this is going to hurt the businesses along there. But I don't know if there's really, you know, data around Prospect Park or wherever else this has been a big contentious issue.
1: I mean, I think there probably should be some data on that. But I know that has been you know, that has been a long time complaint of people who oppose the bike lanes, is that somehow it takes up parking spots that, you know, that would otherwise be used by their customers. But then the other point is, what about the customers who are coming on foot and on bike?
0: And there we will leave it, except for this. We closed it out with the mayor yesterday a listener wrote in with a question, and I read it to the mayor. Since the mayor appealed my kids' bedtimes, we will watch the Knicks as a family on Friday. I'm very excited, but please ask if he can provide Saturday morning childcare to deal with my sleep-deprived, cranky children.
2: You know, this is what they call an unfunded mandate in city government. I have to apologize to the parents for the morning after, but I'm very glad to hear that there will be compliance with our executive order. And we are all thinking it, so I'll just say it out loud. Let's go Knicks, because it's an incredible moment. It always is to be a New Yorker, but this summer, the chance to go back to 1999 and have a different result, the chance to win a championship for the first time since 1973, it feels like the entire city is alive with that possibility.
0: And once again, Liz, after so many contentious issues came up, there was the Knicks uniting everybody and getting a laugh out of the mayor from that listener. At the end, I can't imagine the parents' protest march to the steps of City Hall about repealing bedtime during the night of the Knicks games. They all start at 8:30, by the way. But there's that.
1: That's right, Brian. Just like in your last segment, sports is, the unifying issue for us all.
0: WNYC and Gothamist political reporter Elizabeth Kim. Thanks as always, Liz.
1: Thanks, Brian.
0: Brian Lehrer on WNYC. The show continues now with the latest news with Tiffany Hansen today. Hi, Tiffany. What's happening?
3: Hi, Brian. A 16-year-old boy is facing murder and other charges in connection with a fatal shooting of a 23-year-old woman near a Bronx park last week. Police arrested the teen yesterday for killing 23-year-old Reyna Caceres. She died Thursday after being shot at a gathering outside Aqueduct Lands Playground in University Heights. Officials say they are still investigating the motive for that shooting and whether Caceres was the intended target. Police have not identified the teen because he is a minor. Information for his lawyer is not yet available. Major fires are on the rise in the Bronx, and city officials are putting the blame on electrical problems in older buildings. City data show that more than 27 multi-alarm fires in the borough as of last month. That's up from 12 over the same period in 2024. Councilmember Piorina Sanchez compared the increase to the fires that hit the borough during the 1970s.
4: It does feel like the Bronx is burning. It feels like the Bronx is burning again.
3: At least 46 people have died in fatal fires across the city this year. The city's housing agency says it is also investigating why electrical fires are on the rise. Rebecca Bennett will take on Representative Tom Kaine Jr. in what political observers expect to be a tight midterm congressional race in New Jersey. The winner could help decide which party controls the House. WNYC's Mike Hayes has more.
5: The 37-year-old former U.S. Navy helicopter pilot notched a convincing victory over three other candidates in New Jersey's 7th Congressional District Tuesday. In a statement, she called her Republican opponent in the midterms a, quote, coward, who, along with President Donald Trump, is, quote, jacking up costs and ripping away access to health care. Tom Kaine Jr. won the Republican primary in the district unopposed. The embattled congressmember has faced scrutiny for months over a mysterious illness that has caused him to miss more than 100 votes in Washington. In a statement, Kaine said he will be back at work in a matter of weeks.
3: The New York Knicks and San Antonio Spurs face off in the NBA Finals tonight. The Knicks have not won a championship since 1973. WNYC's Walter Wuthman reports on what the city was like the last time they did.
6: In the spring of 73, a subway ride cost 35 cents. The World Trade Center's Twin Towers had just opened for the first time. They were the tallest buildings on Earth. And in October, the front page of the New York Times introduced readers to an up-and-coming real estate developer named Donald Trump. In August, a Jamaican-born artist known as DJ Kool Herc hosted a blowout party at Cedar Park in the Bronx.
7: Can I say another Sure Shot production, Kool Herc?
6: City historians now pinpoint the event as the official birth date of hip-hop. 5 decades later, the Knicks are still waiting for the glory of a championship. Their journey toward one resumes tonight.
3: And the weather tonight, mostly clear, low of 63 degrees. Today we're expecting plenty of sunshine and a high around 83. Tomorrow, pretty much same story with a high in the upper 80s. Bit warmer tomorrow. Right now, 77 degrees with a clear sky in the city. It's WNYC.
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0: It's the Brian Lehrer Show on WNYC. Good morning again, everyone. Well, it's the first week of Pride Month 2026. Happy Pride. And we will turn now to Pride Month sponsorships heading into this year. You know, the Wall Street Journal reported the other day a new trend. For the second consecutive year, Pride organizations nationwide are facing budget shortfalls as companies including PepsiCo, Nissan, MasterCard, Citibank, and others have pulled back or withdrawn entirely. The recent piece, written by reporter Patrick Coffey, cites economic pressures and fear of political backlash from the Trump administration's anti-DEI stance. So what does this all say about corporate allyship, and what does it reveal about how businesses navigate political risk, or maybe what's going on in the broader political moment, and why does what corporations do or don't even matter to human rights? Joining us now is Riley Steele, Associate Professor of Law at the Columbia University Law School. Riley's research focuses on the intersection of business and law and politics. He published a major peer-reviewed 2025-2026 study in the American Political Science Review that used empirical data on nearly 100,000 corporate directors and executives to track how corporate America's political orientation has shifted over two decades, with a specific focus on how individual ideology drives firms' public stances on LGBTQ-related legislation. I know that it's a lot, but it really, really spotlights the current moment. Hey, Riley, thanks for coming on. Welcome to WNYC.
1: Hey, Brian. Thanks so much for having me. Delighted to be here.
0: So your research tracks the political preferences of tens of thousands of corporate directors and other executives. How much are you seeing companies pulling back from Pride sponsorships that their companies used to fund since President Trump got reelected?
1: So anecdotally, we're definitely seeing a lot of that. There are some examples you cited up top. MasterCard, Nissan, for example. Also some federal defense contractors, Booz Allen Hamilton. So we're seeing a broad but not complete retrenchment, because many firms have continued to maintain their sponsorship levels. So I think we're seeing a pretty varied corporate landscape here.
0: And what does that tell you about how corporate political behavior or even business decisions actually work depending on who's in power?
1: Yeah, I think it tells us something that might seem obvious, which is that corporations are not human beings. They do not have principles that they're going to stick to no matter what. Instead, they're artificial legal persons that are subject to all sorts of pressures from all sorts of different stakeholders. That includes employees, managers, shareholders, customers, and, which is especially visible right now, the government, including the federal government. So corporate leaders are going to have to balance all these different pressures. And when the balance of power shifts among the stakeholders, or the preferences of the stakeholders change, we should expect the company's behavior to also change. I think we're seeing exactly that right now.
0: Yeah, I guess another way to put it might be that companies in general, not every company, but companies in general, do have a set of principles or a guiding North Star principle that they stick to, and that is that they have a fiduciary responsibility to make as much money as they can for their shareholders. And if that means changing behavior to some degree based on who's in power in Washington, then so be it.
1: Yeah, the shareholder primacy norm is very strong. It's basically indoctrinated into MBA students in business schools. And I think that corporate leaders take that pretty seriously. So if that means what you need to do to make money is to abandon your prior commitments to, let's say, Pride sponsorship, then that's what a lot of companies are going to do.
0: The NBA is unifying in New York City right now. MBA is not so much. Is there a way to quantify these impacts from the last 2 years? Do we know how much money is lost for New York Pride events this year, or if the scope of celebrations has actually become smaller because the money isn't there to do what they were doing?
1: I'm not sure. I'm not aware of anyone who's tried to like systematically quantify the impacts. I know that some city Pride organizations have been in the red because of the lost sponsorship money, but others have found alternative sources of funding. But I'm not sure like exactly on how the counting breaks down. But anecdotally, it seems like it's having an effect.
0: Listeners, we can take calls on two tracks here. First, for those of you helping to organize Pride Month events, have you seen corporate sponsorship drop since the second Trump administration began? 212-433-WNYC, help us report this story. Where are you taking financial hits and how are you mitigating them or trying to? Call or text 212-433-WNYC 433-9692. And for those of you who participate in Pride Month, how do you see corporate sponsorship overall? We're going to get into how not everybody who, you know, is fiercely interested in Pride has always been so happy about corporate sponsorship. On the one hand, it's advertisement to the LGBTQ community, whether it's a product or the company is signaling it's a pro-LGBTQ workplace. On the other hand, if you've been going to Pride for years or decades, sponsorship has increased the scale of the events, while at the same time making them, to some people's eyes, more icky because they're so corporate. 212-433-WNYC, 433-9692. And even beyond those two things, acknowledging and celebrating the LGBTQ community is just one of the many aspects of diversity, equity, and inclusion, or DEI, right, that are being targeted by the Trump administration. And our guest from the Columbia University Law School is an expert on all of this. So we can also take your calls if you work on some level with any DEI measures and what's changing at your company, because this is really about businesses changing with political winds. Help us report that part of the story. 212-433-WNYC, 212-433-9692, call or text. Professor, let's touch on that other way to look at corporate sponsorship of Pride events. You know, on the one hand, oh my God, it's drying up because Trump is pressuring everybody. On the other hand, there are those within the LGBTQ community who have seen it for years as a shallow kind of rainbow capitalism, right?
1: Mm-hmm. Right. Yeah, I mean, I think in some sense, it has always been shallow, and that's because, like I sort of said up top, corporations are not human beings. So that's not really a surprise in some sense. They're going to engage in support for Pride or LGBTQ rights more generally, only to the extent that it's going to be good for the firm, or to the extent the managers, the people, the leaders who are actually making these decisions, maybe care about it personally. That can also influence what they're doing. I think those critics are right. On the other hand, it's kind of a matter of perspective. So what should we expect firms to do? If you think about sort of politicians kind of representing the interests of their constituents, you can kind of draw an analogy there and think, well, okay, firms are also going to represent the interests of their constituents. Who are those people, their stakeholders, including their employees, and what firms are going to be doing is going to be depending on sort of what their constituents are really pushing for.
0: Some companies that are still giving money to Pride events have asked to be silent partners, I see. That means they'll cut a check, but they don't want to be named publicly. In 2025, Target continued sponsoring New York City Pride at the same dollar level, but as a, quote, silent partner, requesting not to be listed as a platinum donor, from what I've read. What does it mean when a company wants to support something but doesn't want anybody to know about it?
1: Probably that they're worried about becoming the target of political pressure or legal pressure from the federal government. And they think if they can hide this, okay, I can avoid that sort of pressure, but maybe I can still tell my employees or others that we're trying to do the right thing in a more silent way. So kind of trying to have your cake and eat it too. That would be my interpretation anyways.
0: Now, some companies, and I referenced this in the intro, say this cutback on supporting Pride events is about tariff uncertainty and tightening budgets in this economy, not politics. So we have the group Heritage of Pride, their corporate partnerships director in New York told Cranes that the economic explanation came up more than DEI in his conversations with sponsors. But is there a way to fact check you know, do you believe that, or is there a way to disentangle the economic explanation from the political one?
1: I mean, I don't know that I really believe it. I think it's hard to fact check. Suppose if you wanted to sort of test that hypothesis, you could look at whether firms that are more sort of subject to financial constraints are especially likely to pull back. I haven't seen anyone try to do that with pride displays specifically. I can tell you that I have an ongoing research project that looks at the rise and fall of DEI commitments by companies more broadly. So not just pride, but basically how much do companies commit to DEI and their disclosures. And I find that when the interest rate environment tightened, and this is a co-authored study, we find that when the interest rate environment tightened, this was a couple of years ago, it was not the case that those companies that were most prone to interest rate exposure pulled back more. So that's kind of inconsistent with this economic explanation. Now, that doesn't speak to the tariff situation, but it does speak more broadly to, are companies pulling back from DEI because this was some sort of like luxury behavior that they could engage in because they had the money for it and now they don't? That doesn't seem to really be borne out in the data.
0: Aria in Brooklyn, you're on WNYC. Hi, Aria. Thanks for calling in.
2: Hi, Brian. Can you hear me all right?
0: Yeah, we hear just fine.
2: Fantastic. Yeah, well, I just wanted to say that as a member of several professional organizations, although like sort of the fight against DEI has been a thing and sort of present, a lot of it has just resulted in a rebrand. So I've seen things like supplier diversity nights reframed as supplier engagement nights, focusing more on the small business aspects, especially externally, but really still platforming like Black-owned and small-owned, like small businesses, for example, as well as queer-owned businesses. And so like what I've seen in the personal sector or the professional sector has just been a lot of that. Rebranding to focus on different aspects of the exact same portions of DEI, because for the most part, I mean, DEI initiatives are good for business, whether it's a branding perspective or just diverse thought. And most business leaders recognize this and don't want to lose that. That's just something I've seen. The very tag of queer-owned businesses, too, is just, I mean, in today's environment, it can be anything. Palantir and OpenAI are both queer-owned businesses. So, you know, the definition can change, and, you know, it doesn't exactly align with everybody's interests anymore. Thanks, Brian.
0: Thanks, Aria. Yeah, really interesting, complicating point there at the end. Some of those corporations that, of course, are so controversial for other reasons might have some LGBTQ leaders. But so you can react to that if you want, but also to Aria's initial point that DEI continues at a lot of places, businesses, but they just don't call it that right now.
1: Right, right. Yeah, the language around it has changed to some extent. So some scholars have called this diversity hushing. So people have talked about diversity washing in the past, where like, it's all talk, but you're not actually backing up that talk with real genuine action. So this is kind of the flip side of that. We're like, you're continuing to do the same stuff underlying it, but you're just kind of changing the language around it. So I think that's part of what we're seeing. But you know, to the extent that companies are, let's say, pulling sponsorship money out of Pride, that's a real action. That's not just talk. They're also, I think, changing the actions they're taking. So I think we're seeing a bit of both.
0: Let's take another call. Tim in Manhattan. You're on WNYC. Hi, Tim.
3: Hey there. I just wanted to mention that, there are also international ramifications. This is from an article in the Irish Times from June 15th, 2025. 12 of 42 major American corporations pulled out of Pride last year in Ireland, in Dublin. So there are these international, I know things have happened in other countries too, but specifically Ireland, which has major, U.S. ties with corporations. But again, if anybody wants to reference that, it's the June 15th, 2025 Irish Times article about one quarter of major U.S. firms pull out due to fears of Trump. That's the title of the article.
0: Tim, thank you for referencing that article. We'll check that out. But Professor Steele, interesting about the international implications, because he's not talking about Irish companies pulling out, right? At least that's not what the article right. that he's referencing was apparently about. But U.S. companies that help, multinational companies that are based here that help fund Pride events in other countries, 12 out of 42 pulling out in Ireland as that example.
1: Yeah, I did not know about that, but I'm not surprised to hear it, given that multinational firms headquartered in the U.S. have these sorts of activities elsewhere. I mean, it's a reflection of the sort of huge magnitude of U.S. geoeconomic political power that the actions here in the United States can have ripple effects across the world. And that's reflected in like pulling out of the Paris Agreement about climate, all sorts of things. Absolutely.
0: The Wall Street Journal article that we mentioned earlier by Patrick Coffey includes how corporate pride sponsorships are unlikely to actually violate anti-DEI policy, you know, as the Trump administration defines it, because those policies are designed mostly to celebrate employees, and that doesn't fall outside of the guidelines as opposed to hiring and promotion preferences.
1: Right.
0: But he writes the companies with government contracts could still lose valuable business if the administration determines that they're out of step. So this goes beyond, if I'm reading that, you know, that little section of that article correctly, it means this is not just about what's legal, because, of course, the Trump administration is suing businesses and universities and others for allegedly violating civil rights laws by having any DEI. But even this, which is just an internal way or a way of celebrating employees, you know, not promoting or hiring different people, if that puts them out of step, they may lose contracts anyway.
1: Yeah, absolutely. I think you can distinguish between preferential hiring and promotion on the one hand, and, you know, the Trump administration has argued that violates the civil rights laws. But then there's this other side of DEI that is so much broader than that. It's about celebrating particular cultures, making sure everyone feels included, making sure that people from marginalized groups have an opportunity to participate. So, for example, at law firms, they often have these client events that give attorneys an opportunity to build relationships with clients. Some firms traditionally have structured those client events around things like golf outings. Which you can imagine, okay, that's great for the attorneys who play golf, and the ones who've never stepped foot on a golf green in their life maybe don't feel so comfortable embarrassing themselves by joining this golf event. So under the rubric of diversity and inclusion, many firms have structured alternative sorts of events that are built around other sorts of activities, oftentimes through affinity groups. Those could be, you know, affinity groups structured around race or gender or sexuality that have other sorts of activities. But the Trump administration seems to be going to even attacking those sorts of activities, which, look, I'm not an anti-discrimination law expert, but it seems to me there's no violation of anti-discrimination law there, even if preferential hiring and promotion would count. Yes, the administration is going much further, and they're using their kind of soft power over, let's say, allocating federal contracts to exert those sorts of levers. So even if they couldn't bring an anti-discrimination lawsuit, well, they have some discretion over whom to award federal contracts to, and that discretion, unchecked by any sort of legal oversight, is what's allowing them to do this. And I think we're seeing real effects here. In this research project I'm doing, we find that federal contractors disproportionately pulled back on DEI commitments in this administration. I mean, there's a broad pullback, but contractors pull back especially, which I think is a reflection of this kind of soft power the administration has over them.
0: A couple of interesting texts that came in. One says, I joined the 1973 Pride March when there was no corporate sponsorship and you risked your job by being there. Marching was a political statement. Most people attending now are there for a party. Another one includes this question. Who within the company is making the decisions about Pride funding? That is, at what level are such decisions made? Can you answer that?
1: Good question. I don't know for sure, and I think it varies by company. you could have this being made at the C-suite level, or you could being have it being made at lower level in the company. And it, I'm sure it depends on the company where exactly those decisions are being made. So I don't have a clear all-encompassing answer for that one.
0: Before you go, let me touch on this other story. We may have time for one or two more calls, but I want to make sure we get this in. There's news that the United States Equal Employment Opportunity Commission, or EEOC, is changing some of its policies now under the Trump administration. This is new just in the last few days. As NPR reported it on Monday, the EEOC will stop collecting data on where people of color and women are not getting hired or promoted. Are you familiar with what that data does historically and the recent realignment?
1: I'm not super familiar on the EEOC's use of this particular data, but I do know that we're seeing in the Trump administration, including at the EEOC, a sort of realignment of civil rights enforcement to target so-called reverse discrimination, basically alleged discrimination against white men, and doing less to target the forms of traditional discrimination the EEOC is traditionally targeted, namely against people of color and women. So this is, I think what this action reflects is sort of another step in that realignment.
0: And this is not a new fight at the EEOC. You know, I just saw that article this morning, but if I have my history right, and you study this, so you maybe you know, wasn't it under President Ronald Reagan that Clarence Thomas was appointed to head the EEOC? Because even way back in the 1980s, in the Reagan era, that president wanted to undo some affirmative action policies that he saw as discriminating against whites. And we know what Clarence Thomas's attitudes are on these things. We certainly know from his Supreme Court decisions. And then from there, he was plucked by the following president, George H.W. Bush, to be put on the Supreme Court precisely for those reasons.
1: Yeah, you're right. Clarence Thomas was headed the EEOC back in the 80s, and you know, he has had a longstanding sort of opposition to preferential hiring and promotion on the basis of race. And yeah, this is a much longer fight. You know, this is not a new fight. This is a fight that's been going on for decades, and this is just kind of the latest chapter in it.
0: Let's see. Do we have one more call? Let me just see if this caller is there. No, I guess we're going to leave it there with Riley Steele. Actually, can I go to line two, Mary? Is that relevant here? All right, let's see about giving Margie in Pine Bush, New York, the last word. Margie, you're on WNYC. Hello.
4: Hi, Brian. I just want to talk about the word pride and how it relates to those who are not in the LGBTQ community and how it's such an important term for a pluralistic society that we live in. I live in, I'm Jewish, I'm a Democrat. I live in a small conservative town where most people are, you know, Republican and Christian. And there is a sense of not pride, of like keeping your head down, of not shame exactly, but like maybe if I was a more outspoken person, you know, like my neighbor who's Puerto Rican, like she keeps her lawn extra mowed because she's afraid that people are going to think less of, you know, Puerto Ricans if she has an unmowed lawn. And it's just like this sense in so many small towns that, you know, like, I don't know, that you don't fit in, that you're not part of, you know, and that you should have pride in who you are if we're America and we are a pluralistic society. So I just wanted to relate to the term pride to as a larger umbrella.
0: Thank you, Margie. It's a wonderful way to end this conversation, I think, Professor Steele, because, you know, you're a professor at Columbia University in the middle of New York City. Most of our listeners are in the New York metro immediate area. where it may be one thing and it may be hard enough around there. And then you get into smaller towns like she lives in. And, you know, it's hard to pop your head up and be who you are in so many ways. And that's the whole point of pride, isn't it?
1: Absolutely. And, you know, I think about that even over time. You know, I grew up in the Bay Area, which is sort of a mecca for inclusivity. At least most people think about it that way. But when I was growing up, it wasn't like what it was today. You know, there was lots of bullying of gay kids, even in the liberal Bay Area back then. So I think that it's a good perspective to keep both across spaces and over time, that pride is not guaranteed.
0: Riley Steele, Associate Professor of Law at Columbia Law School, who has studied, among other things, the impact of the political environment on business behavior. Thanks so much for joining us today.
1: Thank you, Brian. Thanks for having me.
0: Brian Lehrer on WNYC, and we'll close today for our last 10, 11 minutes before almost all of you who watch the Knicks tonight will be doing so on TV, not in person. What sporting events, and I know they're not in New York, they're in San Antonio tonight, but still, what sporting events can you recommend that are actually affordable to see in person? What sporting events can you recommend that are actually affordable to see in person? 212-433-WNYC. And how do you decide what's the limit of what you're willing to pay on one of those ticket resale sites for sports, for concerts, or anything else? 212-433-WNYC, 212-433-9692. Two-track call-in on paying to see sports or other things with where you're willing to go. How high are you willing to go? Obviously, it depends to a large degree how much money you have. But also, what are alternatives? If you can't go out and see the Knicks, the World Cup, other things in person because the tickets are crazy, what do you go see? Recommend to some other people of kind of regular means where they might be able to go and enjoy a sporting event without spending part of their life savings. 212-433-WNYC, 212-433-9692. You can call or you can text. I see from what I've read that even the nosebleed seats for the Knicks home games in this series are already going for almost $4,000. That's for one seat on resale. Game six, if the series goes that longer, closer to 5,000. And the World Cup final, which will be July 19th at MetLife, the cheapest tickets on FIFA's own resale platform are recently listed at somewhere between $8,000 and $10,000, at least as reported on the soccer site gold.com. And we're not making that up. Albany is actually looking at legislation. We talked about this in a Albany politics segment earlier in the week. Legislation to cap resale prices at face value on the resale platforms, but it hasn't moved through committee yet, so that may or may not become law. But maybe you don't have to spend thousands to watch live sports in New York City. You know, the Liberty are the defending WNBA champions, and tickets to Barclays start around $10 for some games. We looked it up. The Mets, right? But they will get you in for $20 or less on a weeknight. How about minor league baseball? The Brooklyn Cyclones at Coney Island, $10 to $12 with a view of the Wonder Wheel, no less. And maybe the bigger question, or the additional question, where is your personal line on resale? Have you faced that temptation because you really wanted to see that World Series game or that Taylor Swift concert or whatever it was? How have you navigated how much you would pay for a ticket to a concert or a sporting event or another one? 212-433-WNYC, 212-433-9692, call or text. I'll throw out a few other options for sporting event bargain hunters this summer, and we'll hear yours right after this.
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0: Between training camps, uniforms, and private coachings, raising a child athlete can be expensive, not just spending money on Knicks tickets. So today on All of It, a local sports columnist talks about his recent piece called The Shocking Cost of Youth Sports in New Jersey. Plus, can't get that catchy song out of your head? Learn about the science of so-called earworms. Coming up on All of It at noon here on WNYC.
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0: Bryant Lehrer on WNYC. All right, a few more options for sports spectating, bargain hunters. How about NYCFC, New York City FC, the soccer team that plays at Yankee Stadium? I've done that, super fun. And I see tickets were going for as low as $8 earlier this season, average around $55. That league is on break for World Cup right now, but resumes later in the summer. The Hudson Valley Renegades, the Yankees High A affiliate up in Wappingers Falls. There are a few minor league teams in New Jersey. I've gone to see the Lakewood Blue Claws, super fun. If you want actual World Cup action, by the way, without the finals price tag, some of the group stage matches at MetLife for less high-profile matches had face value tickets starting at $60. When we looked it up, though many of those may be gone or on resale now. But, you know, there are things you can do out there. Walk to your local park and watch a Little League game. Beatrice in Brooklyn has an interesting story pertaining to the Knicks and the playoffs. Hi, Beatrice. You're on WNYC.
1: How you doing?
0: Good. So you got on an airplane?
1: Can you hear me okay?
0: Yeah.
1: Yeah, we went to see the Knicks play Cleveland for game four. It was significantly cheaper to go all the way to Cleveland, book flights, hotel, great meals, great game to see the Knicks be, you know, win game four against Cleveland. We do not regret it. And I want to echo your points around the minor league games. Definitely Wappingers, they have great merch. The Binghamton team, you know, great for families, great cheap seats and meals if you're bringing kids. The minor league team, all of them are just like really a lot of fun, great day trips if you're trying to get out of the city. So just
0: what's the Binghamton team called again? That's a Mets minor league, right? They have a funny name, don't they?
1: That's Mets minor league. Yep, and they have a speedy night, which if you can get in on the speedies night, you're going to have a good time.
0: Beatrice, thank you. They're the Rumble Ponies. What's a Rumble Pony? I have no idea. Do they sit in the rumble seat of your car? Vincent and Warren, you're on WNYC. Hi, Vincent.
2: Hey, how are you, Brian? Just to get away from sports for a second, I know everybody's into it, but as far as the music entertainment is concerned, there are so many great local musicians and venues here in New York and the boroughs. Just to get out there and support your local musicians, and who knows, you might see the next Bob Dylan or something in one of these clubs like the Bitter End or the Bagot Inn or the Blue Note or something like that. Support your local musicians. I mean, and there's always great players in the city. It's New York, for God's sake.
0: Vincent, thank you very much. Yeah, and some of those, you know, top flight jazz clubs can be pretty expensive too. Sometimes, you know, even your local bars without the cover charge followed by how much you're required to spend on drinks, which you might see at some of the top line places. But for sure, how about Bob and Baldwin, who has another minor league baseball reference and suggestion? Hi, Bob.
3: Hi, good morning. Long Island Ducks. I believe the parking may be free or very reasonable. The refreshments there are reasonable. You might see some major leaguers who are on, you know, a little on the old side. But my son and daughter-in-law go there all the time, and they say it's great.
0: Bob, thank you very much. Further out on Long Island, Phil, you're on WNYC. Hi, Phil.
4: Hi, Brian. How are you? I listen to you every day. I'm a frequent flyer with you guys. I just wanted to give you a little heads up on something out there. I don't know if it's exactly your cup of tea for your audience. Probably isn't, but if you're ever out on the North Fork of Long Island and you're out in Riverhead, they can pop into Riverhead Raceway. Like I say, it might not be somebody's cup of tea here, but it's a lot of fun for the kids for $30 or $40. You get a full day of racing events, different divisions and whatnot. Sometimes they have figure eight races, school bus demolition, very kid friendly, down home people. The food is okay, but at the end of the night, you get to go into the pits and you get to talk to the drivers. They sign the autographs for the children. $30, $40, it's a day out. I know it's probably not most people's cup of tea, but you're out there, give it a shot. Riverhead Raceway.
0: Race cars in Riverhead. Phil, thank you very much. Let's see. We have time for a few texts here before we run out of time. Go to Little League games. Somebody writes, during the school year, go to high school and college games. Great fun and costs nothing. Listener writes, also Columbia women's basketball. Great free basketball. Somerset Patriots. Somebody writes, Staten Island Ferry Hawks. Fun being so close to the field and great views of the harbor area. Plan a trip to Rochester to see the Red Wings, who are the minor league team of the Washington Nationals. Another one, Brooklyn FC soccer games in Coney Island are great for the teens. And last one, check out the Cosmopolitan Soccer League, semi-pro, established in 1923. Where do they play? Let's see. Don't see exactly where, but there you go. There's some tips for doing sports as a spectator for free or cheap. Meanwhile, enjoy the Knicks on television tonight. Go New York, go.
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8: Sports is an important part of many kids' lives. 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

0: Author Beth Kobliner has just updated her classic book, Get a Financial Life, Personal Finances in Your 20s and 30s. And she joins us with tips and to take your questions and calls. Plus, we'll learn about the science of earworms and hear from Patrick Ball and Madeline Brewer, the stars of the Tony-nominated play Becky Shaw. We'll get to all of it. I'm Allison Stewart, and I'll meet you on the other side of the news.
1: Live from NPR News, I'm Lakshmi Singh. The head of the UN's nuclear watchdog agency says inspectors have been on the ground in Iran, but they did not go back to the places that were attacked. Instead, they visited small labs and other facilities. Here's NPR's Aya Batrawi.
2: Rafael Grossi of the International Atomic Energy Agency says there's very limited to no activity in Iran now in uranium mining and enrichment. Grossi was directly involved in nuclear talks between Iran and the U.S. in February, just before the U.S. and Israel struck Iran. Asked by NPR if Iran had agreed then to zero stockpiling of its highly enriched uranium, Grossi said it's hard to say because talks were truncated by war.
3: There were a number of alternatives that were being discussed at that time. One is what you mentioned, but it was not the only one.
2: Grossi says other options included Iran halting or limiting enrichment. Now he says it's yet to be seen what can be agreed on. Aya Batrawi, NPR News, Abu Dhabi.
1: President Trump's endorsement streak did not pay off in Iowa's gubernatorial contest yesterday. His candidate, Representative Randy Feenstra, narrowly lost the Republican nomination to farmer and businessman Zach Lunt. The Democratic Party nominee for governor is State Auditor Rob Sand. He ran unopposed. And NPR's Stephen Fowler has been watching the gubernatorial and Senate primaries.
4: Democrats chose their nominee for U.S. Senate. Republicans chose their pick for governor. Three of the four House races are indeed viewed as some of the few competitive races in the country this fall. For the Senate, the nominee is State House Representative Josh Turek. He's a Paralympian who holds a seat that voted for Trump and argued that his background and campaign strategy is the best way for Democrats to win in a red state. Primary voters agreed, picking him over a progressive state senator by a 2-to-1 margin.
1: Stephen Fowler reporting. The California gubernatorial primary has yet to be called. The three leading candidates vying to succeed Governor Gavin Newsom are Democrats Javier Becerra and Tom Steyer and Republican Steve Hilton. Federal investigations, or investigators rather, are examining the prediction market trades of former New York Republican Congressman George Santos. NPR's Bobby Allen has details.
5: 4 months after George Santos had a 7-year wire fraud prison sentence commuted by President Trump, he took to social media. Santos said he planned on attending Trump's State of the Union address. What he didn't say publicly is that he was betting tens of thousands of dollars on the prediction market site Kalshi that he would not attend. Before it was revealed he did not go, he cashed out. That's according to three sources with direct knowledge of Santos's trades. The Justice Department and the Commodity Futures Trading Commission are investigating. When reached by NPR, Santos said the investigations were news to him. He said, "I'm not saying yes, I'm not saying no," when asked if he has an account on Kalshi. Bobby Allen, NPR News.
1: From Washington, this is NPR.
6: And it's on WNYC. I'm Tiffany Hansen. Good afternoon. Now, 4 minutes past noon, we have 78 degrees. Newark Mayor Roz Baraka says the city plans to expand its ongoing litigation against Geo Group, the private company that operates the Delaney Hall Immigration Detention Center. Baraka says unless Geo Group lets code inspectors inside, the city will ask a federal judge to order the facility shut down.
7: This is just not a dispute. A bureaucratic dispute over garbage and debris, a code enforcement dispute. This is a dispute about human lives, about people and the way they're being treated.
6: Detainees inside and their families allege issues like poor food, lacking access to health care, and squalid conditions. ICE and Geo Group have denied those claims. State officials filed a separate lawsuit against Geo Group yesterday, seeking a court order to conduct a health inspection at Delaney Hall. Geo Group did not respond to requests for comment in either case. A group of transgender New Yorkers is asking a federal judge to block NYU Langone from sharing their health information with the Trump administration. The class action lawsuit filed yesterday against NYU Langone and the Justice Department. It's a response to a federal subpoena NYU Langone received last month requesting information on children who had been treated for gender dysphoria over the past 6 years. The Trump administration gave NYU Langone until June 10th to produce patient communications and other documents. NYU Langone has not said whether or not it will comply.

0: high. Looking for a high of 83 today with some sunshine. Tonight, mostly clear sky and a low around 63 degrees. Looking ahead, just getting warmer throughout the week, 95 potentially by Saturday. Right now we have 78 degrees with a clear sky here in Soho.
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2: This is All of It. I'm Allison Stewart, live from the WNYC studios in Soho. Thank you for sharing part of your day with us. I'm really grateful that you are here. On today's show, we'll talk about the science behind earworms and learn why some songs are just playing on repeat in your head. We'll talk to Beth Koeppeler. She'll join us to talk about her book, Get a Financial Life. And we'll hear from Patrick Ball and Madeline Brewer, who are currently on Broadway starring in the Tony-nominated play, Becky Shaw. That's our plan. So let's get this started with the cost of youth sports in Jersey. Affordability is the word of the moment in American politics, and now the crisis has come to youth sports. According to new reporting in NJ.com, some New Jersey families are paying up to $20,000 a year for their kids to play sports and keep pace with the increasing expectations of young athletes. And nationally, a study from the Aspen Institute found that the cost of youth sports has risen 46% since 2019. Some say the reason is the increase in private equity, which has been increasingly taking over ownership of youth leagues and venues where competitions take place. If you're a parent, this may come as no surprise. How many of your weeknights and weekends are booked with your kids' travel team, along with all the hidden costs that come with participating? NJ.com sports columnist Steve Politi interviewed nearly 100 parents, coaches, athletes, and experts for his article, The Shocking Cost of Youth Sports in New Jersey. He's here with me now to discuss what he found. Hey, Steve.
3: Hey, Allison. Thanks for having me.
2: So glad to talk to you. When did you first begin to notice or to hear about this sudden rising cost in youth sports?
3: Well, I'm both a reporter on the story, but also a youth sports dad. Mm-hmm. So I experienced it with my checkbook before I started experiencing it with my notebook in this example. I think if you're in this world and you're a parent, this is part of your reality. And I think just talking to people on sidelines on games just about it and just the experiences shared in that way. And a lot of us are in the same boat here in our newsroom. And we decided that, you know, it was something that was would be worth looking into just from the broader perspective. And we kind of asked the readers to give their thoughts in a survey, and the responses were so passionate and so many people kind of going through the same thing. And it's not just that, you know, $2,000, $3,000 you spend when you first sign up for the team. I mean, there's private coaching and there's, you know, travel associated with it to out of states when you're paying for hotels or flights. And then the nickel and diming in so many different ways where you wouldn't even expect it. You go to see your kid play at a AAU basketball tournament and it's $20 to park. You know, it's $25 to get inside. It's $50 for the subscription service so you can watch it on your phone. I mean, it's just every single thing, it seems like, when you're involved in this world is money coming out of your wallet.
2: As you did your reporting, you cited this Aspen Institute statistic that the cost of youth sports has risen 46% since 2019. What did you learn in your reporting about why there's been such a sudden sharp in these past 6 or 7 years?
3: I think there's a lot of factors. I think part of it is obviously everything costs more. Yeah. You could just start with that part of it. I think there are fewer cheap options for parents. Like if you want to get your kid involved, this my experience as a kid, you signed up for a rec team. You sold candy bars to pay for the subscription. It was affordable. It was cheap. A deli was, I played for Quick Check, when I was a kid. All of that so many of those affordable options are gone. And it means if you're starting now, if you're putting your kid in this, you're right away, you're in a town travel league, and that's more expensive. That's part of it. And I think on the other side of it, on the higher level, you are seeing a lot of these private equity companies recognizing that this is a $40 billion industry where people like me, people like a lot of parents, are willing to spend money to see that their kids succeed. And I think they're taking advantage of that on many different levels, whether it's, you know, buying the ice rinks that once hosted affordable skate times for kids and pricing them out, or, you know, buying the travel teams so you have, you know, you're paying money to those leagues on the every level of you go through it. I think you're seeing that now, that big business has taken over the space.
2: Yeah, you have to follow the money, basically.
3: Yeah, exactly. Yeah.
2: We are discussing the recent dramatic rise in the cost of youth sports and how it's affecting parents and players and the entire sports ecosystem. My guest is NJ.com sports columnist Steve Politi, who spent 6 months reporting a new article called The Shocking Cost of Youth Sports in New Jersey. We'd like to hear from you, especially Jersey parents. What have you noticed about how the cost of youth sports has changed recently? Help us report the story. Call or text us now at 212-433-9692. 212-433-WNYC. What do you have to pay for your kid to participate? How has the rise in costs affected your kid's ability to participate? What do you think the solution to the problem could be? Parents outside of New Jersey are also invited to join this conversation. If your kid plays youth sports and you've noticed the rise in costs in your area, our number is 212-433-9692, 212-433-WNYC. You can call in and join the conversation, or you can text to us at that number as well. Can we start at the beginning? What are your basic costs when you're with a kid?
3: Sure, absolutely. Let's start with, you know, you charge in, you want to get your kid on the team. There's a travel league fee right off the bat. And, you know, I think that the Aspen Institute's recent study of 2024, the average family spends about $1,000 for initial signups. The parents I talked to would sign for that in blood. It is laughably low for what it is in New Jersey, especially to join a youth team. So there's $2,000-$3,000 at the start for that. If your kid turns out to be good, well, you know, you look at what the kid across the street's doing, the other kids in the neighborhood, oh, they're getting private lessons. So there's another $100 an hour or a session for that. If your kid's really good, he'll be on a travel team or should be on a travel team. So I mean, look at all the gas to get to the places, or airfare, hotels. A lot of these travel tournaments will force you to stay at certain hotels to participate. So you have to spend money to be in a specific hotel. There's just cost after cost. And, mm-hmm. It's amazing how quickly it adds up. I talked to a swimming mom who was $10,000 a year, and the tech swimsuits that she replaced four times a year were $600. You know, wow. A hockey dad who, once he paid for the $5,000 league fee and all the other registrations, he thought he was spending $20,000 a year. I had a mom who with three kids, you know, who was in $30,000 a year with $30,000 in debt from gymnastics and high level basketball. It's just amazing. How once you start adding all the numbers up, how quickly it becomes a major expense.
2: Is this specific to New Jersey, or is this a national trend?
3: This is definitely a national trend. Yeah, but I do think because of, obviously, everything's more expensive in New Jersey. Mm-hmm. If you ask anybody who lives here, I think that's certainly part of it. We also have high level sports basically every sport. You can find a high level travel team that might not be available in some sport in some other states. But yeah, I think this is a national problem.
2: You called New Jersey parents that they're being, the word used was, duped by organizations behind youth sports. How are they being duped?
3: Well, I think in some cases, there is, parents want their kids to succeed and they believe that they're better than they are. And I think that's certainly part of this. If you own a soccer company or you're a travel team, you know, you want parents to believe that their kid's going to get to the next level, that their kid's going to get a scholarship, that their kid's going to, you know, be the star of the varsity team. And I think very few of these kids actually get that college mm-hmm. scholarship or get that placement in the college. So what you're seeing now, when I was coming up, there were only a few kids who were on these travel teams, these high level teams. Now there are hundreds of teams that are kind of capitalizing on the parents who believe that, you know, their kid has an opportunity, that they want to get to that level. And I think that's part of the predatory side of this. Like, what's the one thing we want as parents? It's to get our kids a great opportunity, to let them have something more than we did. And I think they kind of prey on that part of it.
2: Let's pull out about 10,000 feet. A lot of people can't afford what you're talking about.
3: Sure.
2: At all. Mm-hmm. What has this done to the makeup of the teams? Is it only going to be kids whose parents can afford this kind of commitment?
3: Absolutely. I think that's the heartbreaking part of it, is that, yeah, it has absolutely priced out a lot of kids and families. And I talked to one mom who, you know, simply had to make the decision that she could not pay for some of these wrestling tournaments and some of these events that, you know, that her son felt like he had to participate in. And the result was the coach saying, well, gee, if you just had some more mat time, if you just had some more practice, if you were just on this club, you'd have a better chance to become, you know, to succeed at a varsity level, because all of the other kids are doing it. And I think that's something you hear a lot from parents. It's like, some of these parents are not doing it with the scholarship involved. They're doing it just because they want their kids to have this opportunity. And for a lot of families, it's very difficult. And you certainly see kids get left behind in situations. And the other part is that this is all starting earlier too. So I think what you're seeing is, you know, the kid who's the best athlete at 8-year-old is not going to be the best athlete at 16 years old. So I think you're seeing a lot of kids who, because of the early emphasis, because so many kids are funneled into one sport early, that the late bloomers are sort of left behind too. I mean, there's just a kind of a chilling effect with what happens at the youth sports at that level.
2: Let's talk to Vicky from Montclair, New Jersey. Hey, Vicky, thank you so much for calling All of It. You're on the air.
4: Thank you so much for taking my call. This is a topic very near and dear to us, as we have children who play club. And one of the things that we continuously notice is the inequity of it all. And I think you were just talking a little bit about that, where families who strive to pay for club are putting their kids in a position that the kids have these opportunities on off season with club, but when they come back to the schools, there are so many kids who don't have the opportunity to play club, mostly due to finances. Mm-hmm. And you find that those kids continue to feel like they're left behind because of the inequity of not having the money.
2: Vicky, thank you so much for calling. Did you want to weigh in?
3: Yeah, no, I think that is absolutely a huge thing that's going on, a big problem. Yeah. And some of the clubs, you know, the highest level clubs, the higher you go in the sport, obviously, the more expensive it becomes. So I think you're seeing that with you know, some of these high level travel clubs, the price of it, it's not just that $2,000. You know, there are four tournaments a year where you're traveling to Dallas, to Orlando, to Utah, you know, to places where, you know, and that's part of the requirement, where, you know, it's not just taking a car over one county over. You know, you're spending several thousand dollars on the flights alone to get to some of these tournaments. And that's just part of the price of admission to play on these teams. So, yeah, I think Vicky's absolutely right that's become a big problem in a lot of communities, that the kids who can afford to pay that have a big advantage over the kids who can't.
2: Not to mention the ability for the parents to take time off.
3: Absolutely.
2: Imagine if you're a single parent.
3: Yeah, 100%. I talked to a mom about this in Montclair, oddly, who had said this same thing. Like, look, I'm taking jobs to pay for this, because I want my kid to have this advantage. But because I'm taking these jobs, I can't get him to the games. Like, they're like, I can't get him to practice. Like, there's all these other parts of it. You know, I led my story with a very prominent high school coach here in New Jersey who's successful, but, you know, he's taken a bartender job to pay for field hockey and to pay for baseball fees. And, you know, one of the scenes, he is literally on his phone watching his kid play Little League while he's pouring a pint of Guinness to pay for that. And it's like, it's just sort of like, this is the sacrifice that families end up making to kind of live in this world when you don't have the to just write that check without thinking about it.
2: Let's talk to Jay, who's calling from Bergen County, New Jersey. Hey, Jay, thank you so much for taking the time to call All of It. You're on the air.
5: Yeah, I echo what everybody else has said. My son has gone into baseball, club baseball. They're the, you know, traveling to Ripken and to Georgia and to Alabama and to Florida and the, you know, the private hitting lessons and the pitching lessons, and the politics is insane. You know, there are people in his school district that are, you know, the coach, the varsity coach is getting kickbacks from certain, you know, coaches who, you know, coach certain players in the area, and you have to go to these certain coaches so the high school varsity coach can get the kickbacks. The best situation is to find out who's really in it for the right reasons, who's going to protect your son in terms of injury prevention, you know, pay the money, and the very best is to get that committed dad who's been through it all, who's an expert, who's doing it for the love of his game, for his son and or daughter, of course, and their friends. And like one of our local coaches took our tiny little town all the way to the semis of the Little League World Series. But that's a very rare event. And it goes beyond that. It's all about competition. Mm-hmm. Look, there are parents, there are families paying $60,000 to get their kids into Harvard. And after they get in, that company that took your $60,000, who writes the essays for you, kid, gets him research opportunities.
2: To your point, it's evolving. Another person wrote in about the same thing. Thank you for calling, Jay. We're going to have to take a quick break, but we'll have more with Steve Politi from NJ.com. He wrote an article called The Shocking Cost of Youth Sports in New Jersey. We'll have more after a quick break. If you want to chime in, our phone number is 212-433-9692. We'll be right back.
6: A hunger strike over the conditions inside an immigration detention center in New Jersey has brought days of protests to Newark and made the Garden State the next front in the country's ongoing immigration debate. Join me, Michael Hill, for the next edition of Ask Governor Sherrill. We'll talk about the latest out of Delaney Hall, World Cup preparations, and her efforts to plug a multi-billion dollar state budget gap. And we'll take your calls. 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
2: You are listening to All of It on WNYC. I'm Allison Stewart. My guest is NewJersey.com sports columnist Steve Politi, who spent 6 months reporting for a new article he wrote called The Shocking Cost of Youth Sports in New Jersey. We're also hearing from you if you're a parent. How has the cost of youth sports changed recently? What are you paying for to participate? How has the rise in costs affected your kids' ability to play? What do you think the solution should be? Help us report this story at 212-433-9692, 212-433-WNYC. You can call that number, or you can text to us as well. Steve, let me read you a couple of texts. Soccer mom here. This past year cost $4,000 for the club, $300 for uniform, $450 for cleats, $400 for tournament fees, $5,000 for hotels, and $1,000 for private training. None of this includes the food or t-shirts at the event.
3: The swag.
2: Yeah,
3: you gotta pay for the swag too. That's not absolutely.
2: Yep. It's interesting. People, you know, when I was a kid, schools had great programs, but there have been budget cuts. You note Montclair, Nutley, and West Orange. There have been cuts to their programs. How have cuts affected resources for young athletes who want to play but can't afford $300 for a uniform or $4,000 for the club?
3: Right. And that's basically community to community. And it depends on where you are. Like there are some very rich, thriving rec programs in different parts of New Jersey that we heard from people where, you know, this does help get the kids involved at an early age. And the focus is on, you know, playing against your neighbors, playing, learning a sport, trying a lot of different sports, finding what you love. And that's great if your town has it. And there's just a lot of towns that, you know, during the Great Recession, when they were making cuts, these are some of the programs that got cut. So it's a very much a piecemeal thing. And I heard from some people who are trying to bring it back in communities, but that's really hard. And you know, in some cases, where the infrastructure is there, where it's rooted in the community, that certainly helps at the early age. But where it's not, it's tough.
2: This is a really interesting text. It says, "We live in North Jersey and have a sporty daughter. I'm aghast at how expensive the travel leagues are, and the truth is we can't afford it. But I know in some parents' minds, this is related to the crisis of screen time. Get them outdoors at any cost." What's your thoughts on that?
3: I've heard that from several parents. It's so funny, Allison. And the idea is, you know, like, if I don't do this, what is my kid going to do? And it's going to be Xbox. That's the big fear. You know, I think in our day, if the parents would kick you out of the house in the backyard, you run around, you play manhunt. You know, they don't think that's something that's happening in a lot of these places. If it's not an organized activity for the kids to run around and play, they're not doing it. And I heard that from a lot of different people, that the motivation, again, it's always the parents are always, you think the motivation is always, I'm living vicariously through my kids, or I want to get them a college scholarship. On the ground level, for a lot of parents, it's really simple. I just want my kids to do something that's not on their phone. Yeah, and I think that's it's a shame that you have to spend, hopefully not $10,000 for that, but I do think a lot of parents, that is one of the chief motivations.
2: Let's go to Charles in Montvale, New Jersey. There's a different take on this. Hey, Charles, thank you so much. Oh, we just lost Charles. Charles basically said, I have this. I'm presenting this. I hope this is clear. He said, it's being presented as a very negative situation, but I think in many respects, it's a positive as well. The coaching is much better because many of the coaches are coming from colleges and they get paid instead of volunteer parents. These coaches really know what they're doing. I understand it's limiting financially, but it's a tremendous experience to go to a different city for a tournament. That was Charles's point of view.
3: And that is a great point. And I will say, you know, as a dad myself, that the time I get to spend with my daughter in the car driving down to some crazy tournament is time I would not have with her otherwise. I totally see that. I think people who are around these teams, it becomes their community. You fly off to Utah for a tournament, you're in the hotel lobby, someone brings back a 12-pack of beer. You know, it's like there is certainly a side of this that is fun too. It's not all bad. Charles is right. You got to be clear about that. That what the youth sports industry will tell you is that the training and the facilities and the tactics have never been better. And that is certainly better than you're going to get with a part-time dad who's setting up cones in a park. I don't think there's any question about that. But again, what are the sacrifices to get there? You know, it's, you know, it is sort of, is it worth the $20,000 some people are paying? I guess if your athletes, if your kid's at a high level, it might be. But I think a lot of people will say they'd rather have it the old way with dad with the cones.
2: You said there is congressional action on this, actually. Senator Cory Booker weighed in.
3: There is, yes. Senator Cory Booker, Chris Murphy, Connecticut, I think they are trying to get the private equity money out of this equation with a new bill they've proposed. That is what their focus is on. You know, I'm not sure what that legislation will mean, if it's something that will get passed, but you know, and obviously there are other people who are trying to tackle this problem. I talked to Cory Booker. You're looking at someone from, you know, whose life was shaped by his experiences on a little league field and a youth sports. I got him on the phone and I was afraid that it was going to be, I only have 15 minutes, Senator. You need to stop talking about your high school football career now so we can get to the business. He's very passionate about this. And I think, you know, he wants to tackle it. And the private equity part of it is where he's focused. And he believes that if they get that money out of this equation, it'll be better for the landscape of youth sports.
2: What do you think happens when we only think about youth sports as the bottom line, as private equity? We talk about third spaces so often, but if the third space is only for a certain portion of the population, it's frustrating.
3: It is, yeah. And I think what's lost is some of the innocence of it, certainly, you know, and I think if there's people who are also talking about this, not just from the money standpoint on it, but just the pressure on kids. And you know, if you invest, the more you invest in it, the more you have invested in it. And I think what we're seeing is the fact that, you know, if mom and dad are spending 10 grand a year, well, suddenly, Yeah, your expectations are higher.
2: Yeah.
3: And your behavior is different, you know, and like I hear from a lot of coaches in high school who believe that the money in youth sports is why the toxic behavior is where it is, why there's so many parents who don't, you know, take the word of the coach, you know, when a kid's benched, why there's so many officials who report just nasty comments during these games. Why is all of that on the rise? You know, society hasn't changed that much. So what happened? People think it is from the fact that parents are spending so much money on it that they're more invested.
2: Let's talk to Anne-Marie, who's calling in from Westchester. Hey, Anne-Marie, thanks for calling All of It. What's your take on youth sports?
9: Hi, I'm a high school volleyball coach. I've coached for the past 18 years, and I've really seen the evolution of how much big business has played into my sport. Kids feel like their parents feel, too, that they have to spend a lot of money on trainers and tournaments all over the country just to make varsity. And you know, it's one of those things where you ask kids, like, why do you do sports? They'll say, I do it to have fun, to be with my friends. And the uniform does play a little bit of a role because they like to show like they're part of something. But then the big business of sports has turned it really into a moneymaker where parents have to get multiple jobs to pay for it. You see stories on, you know, Facebook groups and stuff where parents are donating plasma, working Instacart, driving Uber just to pay for volleyball in the off season. And, you know, this is a lifetime sport. You can play volleyball outside. You can play it on the beach. You can play it for fun. And I think that all this hyper competitiveness and extreme, you know, money making that's going on is in the end going to be a detriment to kids and a detriment to the sport. And I also just want to add that all of this specialization at a young age and paying all this investment early makes it very difficult for kids who are multi-sport athletes and are more well-rounded. So I just wanted to tag in. I'm also a sports mom who feels this coming down the line of having to pay for this myself.
2: Good luck to you. And thank you for being with our kids, being a coach. Let's talk to Cousteau calling in from Manhattan. Hey, Cousteau, thanks for calling All of It. What's your take?
10: How are you doing? Yeah, I have similar experiences in New York. I have son, he's like 10 years, put in those travel programs. He's been there for like 3 years now. And then our average, I spent like 6,000 and the whole program traveling. Most of the game is in Westchester, stuff like that. And then the reason I put him there is he's like the school, his school's where he goes to is a public school. They don't have a program. They don't have programs there. So I felt obligated to put him on something that he can get busy. And then the program is really good, I guess. Don't get me wrong, but the thing is, this should be more affordable. And then I strongly believe the solution will be more through the schools program. If you have this kind of programs in schools, stronger programs, it will be better for a long time. For me, I drive a cab as for living, and imagine he's been there for 3 years and already total spend like
2: $18,000. Wow. Cousteau, we wish your family good luck. Let's talk to Mike in Trenton. Hey, Mike, you're our last call.
11: Oh, boy, I could go on and on, but thanks for taking the call. Great topic. I've been involved in youth soccer here in the Trenton area for a long time, and I'm currently involved with a program that we have a soccer academy, we call it, and we don't charge. And the whole idea is to make it available to kids in the city. And we're having success. Obviously, we've got to raise money, but leaving that part of it aside, a couple things occur to me. One, and I've talked about this for a while, I think what we've really got, at least in soccer, and I suspect it now applies to most sports, certainly basketball and maybe baseball, is we've got, I call it the soccer industrial complex. And it's just kind of evolved. And, you know, it's obscene that somebody is paying, in my mind, $6,000 a year and $18,000. And I appreciate it's a choice that a parent makes. But I'm not sure the value's there. And the other thing I would be concerned about is for those clubs that are charging a lot, they might have a couple of top level teams, but they have levels for everybody. The point being, they're willing to take the money from anybody. And I think sometimes parents put unreasonable expectations in the outcomes that they're going to get, that their kid is now going to be performing at a high level or is going to go on to achieve at a higher level. And I'll leave you. My last point is, I think we also have a little bit of a crisis of volunteerism. I don't know that there's a good answer, but I would like to think in the end, economics will come into play here and folks just decide, you know what, that's not worth it. And the last point, sorry. Unfortunately, we're also seeing kids who are told by their academy clubs that they can't play for their high school teams. And that's just tragic in my mind. So thanks for the topic. Yeah.
2: Appreciate all your points, Mike. Those were great points to make. Steve, as we wrap up this segment, is there anything else that you want our audience to think about or to consider that I didn't get to?
3: Well, first of all, if anybody's selling plasma out there to pay for U Sports, please call me. I would like to get that story. But in all seriousness, no, I think there's been so many good points made here. You know, the early specialization is something that is becoming a big trend, a big problem. I think people, you know, if you force a kid into a sport too soon without giving him or her opportunities to kind of learn what they love, I think that's really a problem that you're going to have as a parent. I think that's the one thing. One mom did told me, like, your kid has to lead this. Your kid has to be the one who's deciding how much he or she wants to play, where she wants to play. You know, if you're not listening to what your kid is saying in that space, I think you're probably doing it wrong. And that's a good place to start. Let the kids play. Let the kids decide how much to do. Let them be the ones who, you know, dictate this for your family.
2: The name of the piece is The Shocking Cost of Youth Sports in New Jersey. 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Thank you so much for sharing your reporting with us.
3: Allison, it was my pleasure. Thank you.
2: Coming up, we'll talk about those songs you can't get out of your head and why they get stuck in there in the first place. Rachel Feltman is the host of the Scientific American podcast, Science Quickly, and she joins us to talk about earworms. And we'll take your calls. That's on all of it after a quick break.
12: The drought-shrunken Colorado River has left western states like California facing a looming water crisis. 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The secret? 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

This is All of It on WNYC. I'm Allison Stewart. Let's talk involuntary musical imagery, otherwise known as earworms. You know them when you hear them because you can't stop hearing them over and over again in your head. One of my personal reoccurring earworms is Nelly Furtado's I'm Like a Bird.

0: Okay, so now that is going to be stuck in my head for the rest of the day. But why do songs like this get stuck in our heads? Rachel Feltman is the host of the podcast Science Quickly for Scientific American, and she's here to break down the science of the earworm. Rachel, welcome.
1: Thank you so much for having me.
0: Listeners, what's a song you consider an earworm? Do you have a song that gets stuck in your head right now? Call and tell us what you think makes a good earworm. 212-433-9692, 212-433-WNYC. Rachel, how would you define an earworm in simple terms?
1: Yeah, so like you said, scientists call them involuntary musical imagery, but simply put, these are songs that get stuck in your head, usually about 15 to 30 seconds worth, and you can't get them out.
0: When you made this episode for your podcast, you said you had this song stuck in your head. Let's listen.
1: No.

0: Had to let that one line in there. So why do you what makes this song earworm worthy?
1: So it's really interesting that you use that example, because it got stuck in my head again, waiting in the green room here. And one of the things that triggers earworms, according to researchers, are associations with memory. So trigger words in the song that are, you know, either literal words or things associated with stuff you encounter throughout the day, very likely to trigger an earworm. And then also just, you know, the same way you might associate a smell with a memory, you might smell baking bread and think of your grandmother. There are certain scenarios that you associate with songs. And now I associate talking about the science of earworms with meeting the Muppets. So
0: what do we know about the term earworms? What's the origin of earworms?
1: So it comes from the German word for literal earworm. I'm not sure who came up with it and when, but it does make a lot of sense if you think about it. They kind of squirm their way in there and won't get out.
0: So what do you think the term conveys about the songs that we hear? Earworm.
1: Yeah. So these are songs that just have a way of really embedding themselves in our head. And researchers have a few potential explanations for that. Mm-hmm. My colleague Josh Fishman did a bunch of reporting on this for our episode at Science Quickly. And one of the things that comes up is that songs that have a sort of musical shape that's very common in Western music, there are many different examples of that. But if the melody sort of feels familiar, it's more likely to get stuck in our head. But then if there are things that are unique about it, like a surprising interval jump in the notes, that also sort of helps it hook into us. Repetition, very important, which makes sense. So there are songs that do seem to have a way of worming their way into our brains, for sure.
0: We are talking about earworms, and we are taking your calls. What songs get stuck in your head? Call or text us now at 212-433-9692, 212-433-WNYC. Rachel Feltman is the host of Science Quickly for Scientific American. That's the podcast, and she's here to talk about earworms. You know, there was a list, in doing research, there was a list from St. Andrews of 25 songs they considered earworms, and I wanted to ask you before I said their names, will saying their names have the song stuck in people's head? Do they, or do you have to hear it?
1: Absolutely. I mean, of course, it depends. Hearing a song is the best way to get it stuck in your head. And research does show people who listen to more music are more likely to get songs stuck in their heads. And hearing a song a lot, popular songs, more likely to be earworms. But like I was saying, you know, in terms of trigger words, you know, things triggering memories and that evoking the song. If you already know the song, and especially if it's one that's been stuck in your head before, hearing the name of it is certainly enough to get it in there.
0: Like, on the list, they have Queen, We Will Rock You, Pharrell Williams, Happy, Bon Jovi, Living on a Prayer, Who Let the Dogs Out, Uptown Funk, Meghan Trainor, All About the Bass, Culture Club, Karma Chameleon, and The Rocky Horror Show, The Time Warp. Those are all different genres. What do they have in common?
1: So something that a lot of songs that are earworms have in common, according to this 2017 study, is that they average out to around 124 beats per minute. There's variation, but they found that average was really holding up. And what's really interesting about that is that it's very close to something called the spontaneous preferred tempo. So 120 beats per minute is the cadence that an average human will have if they walk with, you know, no external force or hindrance. And we also, if somebody asks you to clap or tap, and especially if we do it in a group, we tend to average around 120 beats per minute. There seems to be something about our brain that sort of operates around 120 beats per minute, at least on average. So it does seem like being around that sweet spot for a song is a great way to become an earworm.
0: We got a bunch of texts here. Like a Star, Corinne Bailey Ray. Man at Work's Land Down Under has been on replay in my head for the past week. Earworm songs that get stuck in my head are Head Over Heels by Tears for Fears. It reminds me of my high school years in the 80s. That's interesting. Is nostalgia a part of this?
1: Absolutely. Yeah. You know, that that memory component, the same way that smells can evoke memories, songs can evoke memories, and then it can work in the other direction. You know, if you're feeling nostalgic, even if you're just feeling a particular mood that you associate even unconsciously with a song, you know, researchers say if you're sad and there's a song you associate with being sad, you might end up with that song stuck in your head.
0: Let's talk to Jim, who's calling from Ocean Grove, New Jersey. Hey, Jim, thanks for calling All of It.
2: Hi. There's a charity that advertises on a lot of stations. Fortunately, you don't take ads on WNYC. And they want your donation of a car to help children. It's a terrible charity. I'm not even going to mention the name of it, but I think you know what I mean.
0: Oh, yes.
2: And that earworm is just terrible. And it's a terrible, as I said, it's a terrible charity. I mean, they've done investigations on the amount of money that really to help children. And so that's an earworm.
0: That is an earworm.
1: It really is.
0: We won't say their names. One of the worst. Let's talk to Joe from Harlem. Hey, Joe. Thanks for calling All of It. You're on the air.
3: Hello. yeah, I had a sort of a treatment for earworms. About a year ago, I was buried in an earworm, or one buried me, I should say. I was trying to get rid of it. And I realized that if I took some little two-line jingle off a television ad and just repeated it to myself to sort of make that my earworm, then it would displace the much longer, more consuming one. And then, of course, because I had no attraction to the jingle, it would disappear, and then I'd be on with my life.
0: Go on with your life, as they say. Thank you so much for calling in. Paul from Essex County is on line one. Hey, Paul, thanks for taking the time to call All of It. What's your earworm?
4: Hey, thanks for taking my call. Well, my earworm song is an earworm song of an earworm Seinfeld episode. I don't know if you remember, George gets Master of the House from Les Miserables stuck in his head. And for the entire episode, it's like a contagion. It like spreads. Well, I don't know how many decades later, that's still my earworm song, Master of the House. And it takes me back to Seinfeld, to George. And if I could see him on the street right now, I would really give it back to him.
0: Thanks for calling in. We're talking to Rachel Feltman. She's host of the Science Quickly podcast for Scientific American. She went down the rabbit hole of earworms. And we want to hear from you. What earworm do you get stuck in your head? Our phone number is 212-433-9692, 212-433-WNYC. Or maybe you want to tell us what you think makes a good earworm. I'd be interested in that as well. Our number is 212-433-9692, 212-433-WNYC. Let's focus on a song that's in your podcast, Science Quickly. This is Bad Romance by Lady Gaga. Let's

0: Why did you choose this song?
1: Yeah, so my colleague Josh, he actually, this was one of the songs that the researchers talked about a lot. It was number one in this study where they asked a bunch of people for their earworms. But it makes a lot of sense based on the qualities they found in other songs. It is just under 120 beats per minute. So mm-hmm. It hits that sweet spot we were talking about. It has a repetitive chorus, easy for you to remember. There are things about the melody that, you know, sort of fit a very common Western music shape, but there's that unusual, interval jump.
0: Mm-hmm.
1: So there are all these things about it that make it simple enough to remember, but stand out enough. And also, it was so popular, and a song that we hear a lot is very likely to become an earworm. Number two in that study, by the way, was I Can't Get You Out of My Head, which is sort of a metatextual.
0: That's incredible. A couple people have texted us this. I don't know if you know the answer, but maybe you found it in your research, that people have texted about either getting an earworm when they sleep or when they wake up in the middle of the night.
1: Yeah, so we didn't dive into that, but I have seen a couple of experts talk about how listening to music right before bed or as you fall asleep might make that more likely to happen. I do have some tips for getting earworms out of your head in general,
0: though.
1: Let's
0: hear them.
1: Yeah, so the first one, whatever your listeners alluded to, listening to something else. You know, it uses sort of the same real estate of the brain, so you can sort of change the channel of the radio station in your head. That's sort of the simplest thing to do, though you won't always be lucky enough to have that second song fall out of your head. You should pick one that you're actually going to be happy to listen to mentally for a while. Focusing on something, it seems like we tend to get earworms when our minds are wandering a little bit. Mm. So, you know, whether you like doing crossword puzzles or you want to write something down by hand, you know, anything that really like requires your full attention, that should help with an earworm as well. And there's some really interesting research on chewing gum to get rid of earworms, actually, because I'm going to simplify this.
0: Oh, please do.
1: But when you think of words or lyrics in your head, the nerves in your throat and your neck and your mouth, they're sort of firing up as if they're practicing saying those words. It's all below your notice. It's sub-vocalization. Mm-hmm. You're not moving your lips. But basically, your body's getting ready to mm-hmm. say that thing, as if because you're thinking it, you must be getting ready to say it. And if you chew gum, you're activating all those nerves and keeping them from practicing. So apparently vigorous gum chewing can help get an earworm out of your head.
0: This is a funny text. It says, I've tried this recipe for getting rid of earworms. Sing to yourself, shave in a haircut two bits, and voila, earworm stops. It could work.
1: Yeah.
0: Let's talk to Carol from Summit. Hey, Carol, thanks for making the time to call. All of it, we're talking earworms. What do you think?
2: Hi. Well, I've always loved Paul McCartney. And when he was with Wings, he had that song, Someone Knocking at the Back Door. And I would walk down in my office singing it. Now, the woman that I worked with hated Paul McCartney. She hated that song. But she would wind up singing it. And she would say, why am I singing that? I hate that song. And I don't know what it was. It was just so catchy. So that's my earworm story.
0: Thanks so much for calling. Let's talk to Jeff in Greenpoint. Jeff, you're on the air.
3: Billy Joel's We Didn't Start the Fire ruined 8th grade for me. We had to do reports on it. We had to listen to it literally like every day in class, and everyone had to talk about one particular time in that song. It was torture.
0: I'm sorry. Let's talk to Rose in Floral Park. Hey, Rose, you're on the air.
4: Hi, thanks for taking my call. So I was a teacher prior to becoming a mom, and one of the things that we would do is turn music, take common songs, and then change the words to help the kids remember things. And one in particular was Carly Rae Jepsen's Call Me Maybe, and we changed the words so that it would help them to remember, and it was promoting water conservation. And now every time I hear that song, it's a worm in my head, but brings back good memories. It's not a bad thing. And I wonder if there's other ways that we could use that music worm to promote good things and help people remember things.
0: I like that idea. Rose, thank you so much for calling in. My guest is Rachel Fellman. She's the host of the Science Quickly podcast for Scientific American. We are talking earworms. This is interesting because a gentleman on our team, Luke, says that he's constantly whistling for by the Miles Davis Quintet. Let's listen.

0: It sort of made us wonder, can an earworm be instrumental, or does it have to have lyrics attached to it?
1: That's a really interesting question. And, you know, I don't know that researchers have looked at that specifically, but speaking from experience and based on the research I have read, you know, I think they can totally be instrumental. I think the lyrics are often a hook that helps something get stuck in our head. But, you know, phrases can get stuck in your head. Mm-hmm. You can get things stuck in your head that don't have music. And I think you can definitely get music stuck in your head that don't have lyrics.
2: This says, "My Earworm, Don't Cry Out Loud" by Melissa Manchester for decades now. Why? And that's an interesting question. Like, why does one particular song get stuck in people's heads?
1: Yeah, you know, I think it's so dependent on the individual. Mm-hmm. That's certainly a song that was very popular, and probably this person heard it a lot. But I think the answer is the luck of the draw.
2: Mm-hmm. Often. Sure. Yeah. Well, this is interesting because we got another text that says, "Love Me Do was my earworm for decades. Then during COVID, I heard Harry Styles' Watermelon Sugar," and that's been it. It switched over for her, this person. Another person on our staff recently, whenever Simon says, "You're welcome," the song of the same name from Moana jumps in his head. And then when Jordan sings "This Time," every time it's a nice day outside.
3: So

0: So, Rachel, are these earworms or are they something else?
1: Well, it's really interesting because we usually talk about earworms as a negative thing, but one study found that actually only a third of people want to get rid of their earworms. Hmm. And there might be kind of a cognitive bias there where when you hear someone say, we're talking about earworms, you're more likely to think of something that annoyed you because things that annoy us are front of mind all the time. But you probably go through your day and think of little snippets of a song, maybe even on repeat. And if it doesn't bother you, you don't think, oh gosh, I can't get this darn earworm out of my head. But they're all the same thing cognitively. So that's a great reason to try to replace an annoying earworm with another random snippet of song that maybe you'll enjoy listening to on repeat.
0: Let's talk to Dylan in Bushwick. Dylan, you're our last caller.
2: Oh, hi. So I work as a filmmaker. My editor, she taught me a trick. Her name's Melissa. She taught me to do this trick that if you listen to Walk Down Through Electric Avenue, you know, like the weird funk song, mm-hmm. it will get rid of the earworm. Like, it just gets it out of your head, and it doesn't replace it. So it actually fixes the earworm. And that's worked with me ever since I've heard that.
0: Well, I appreciate your comment. Anything else about earworms you want to tell us?
1: I love that, and I'll definitely have to try that one. You know, I think that the main takeaway for me is, again, remembering that earworms aren't inherently negative, and we get to have a radio inside our heads, which is pretty cool. I will say from personal experience, if you're trying to get a song out of your head by listening to another one, make sure you're actually paying attention to the song you're putting on, because you can have one song in the background while continuing to have a different song stuck in your head. And that's terrible. Give it your focus. Focusing on something is really the key.
0: The name of the podcast is Science Quickly from Scientific American. Rachel Feltman is its host. Thank you for walking us through the world of earworms.
1: Thank you so much for having me.
0: Let's go out on this unimpeachably good earworm, courtesy of producer Kate Hines. You know it.

WNYC is supported by The New Museum, presenting New Humans, Memories of the Future, an exhibition about what it means to be human in the face of major social and technological change. Tickets and membership information at newmuseum.org.

0: could rule on Trump's order as soon as this week.
1: So far, the executive order President Trump signed in March has not directly affected mail-in voting for this year's elections. It calls for the U.S. Postal Service to come up with lists of eligible voters and deliver mail-in ballots only to people on those lists. USPS's financial support of NPR. Mika Simmons is an attorney for Delta Sigma Theta Sorority, one of the order's challengers.
2: No president has the authority to rewrite election law by executive order.
1: A federal judge in Boston is now weighing whether Trump's order violates the Constitution, which gives power to state legislatures and Congress, not the president, to set federal election rules. Anzila Wong, NPR News.
0: Yesterday's California gubernatorial primary has yet to be called. The state puts all candidates on a single ballot, regardless of party. Two top will advance to the general election. All eyes are also on the race for Los Angeles mayor, as votes were still being counted last night. Democratic incumbent Karen Bass was first to advance to the November runoff. President Trump confirms he told Israel's prime minister that he is crazy and used an expletive during a call this week that halted planned Israeli airstrikes on Lebanon's capital. Axios News website first reported details of Monday's call. Here's NPR's Itai Stern.
3: Trump was asked by conservative writer Miranda Devine on her show Pod Force One about the Axios report and if he had cursed at Netanyahu and called him crazy. Trump confirmed he did and added,
4: I was a little bit perturbed at his constantly fighting with Lebanon. You know, at some point I said, maybe we got to stop this. We got to stop it.
3: Trump says despite their differences, the two leaders have worked well together, but they are increasingly at odds. Trump wants to end the war with Iran and Netanyahu's pushed back. Iran, however, says any ceasefire deal must include Lebanon. For NPR News, I'm Itai Stern in Tel Aviv.
0: The U.S. Trade Representative says the administration will impose extra tariffs of at least 10% on imports from 60 economies. Here's NPR's Jennifer Pack.
5: China says it opposes all forms of unilateral tariffs. President Trump returned to office last year, imposing levies on trade partners under an emergency law. Those were struck down by the Supreme Court earlier this year. Now, the Trump administration is starting to rebuild the tariff wall by initiating trade investigations under different powers to impose new levies. Chinese Foreign Ministry spokesperson Mao Ning says economic and trade issues should be resolved through dialogue and consultation. That is in the works, according to China's Commerce Ministry. It said during Trump's meeting with Chinese leader Xi Jinping last month, both sides agreed to discuss tariff reduction.
0: It's NPR News.
6: And it's on WNYC in New York. I'm Sean Carlson. It's currently 80 degrees at 104. A 16-year-old boy is facing murder and other charges in connection with a fatal shooting of a 23-year-old woman near a Bronx park last week. Police arrested the teen yesterday for killing 23-year-old Reyna Caceres. She died Thursday after being shot during a gathering outside Aqueduct Lands Playground in University Heights. Officials say they're still investigating the motive for the shooting and whether Caceres was the intended target. Police have not identified the teen because he's a minor. Information for his lawyer is not yet available. The New York City Department of Transportation is expanding its use of high-tech sensors across city streets. Officials say the devices are meant to help the department gather more information about where pedestrians cross, how bicycles travel, and what vehicle traffic is like at different times of day. The sensors will be installed at a total of 100 locations, including 20 existing areas the city first piloted in 2023. Officials say the data will be anonymous to address personal privacy concerns. The department does not plan to make that information public. Openly LGBTQ plus police officers are once again sitting out New York City's Pride March. The Gay Officers Action League says it won't march for a fifth straight year because organizers won't make an exception to the parade's no weapons policy. Heritage of Pride says members voted again this year to require all marchers, including police officers, to participate without weapons. Armed NYPD officers will still be deployed along the route to provide security. Right now, again, 80 degrees out there. It'll be mostly clear tonight, lows in the low 60s. Tomorrow, sunny highs reaching the upper 80s by the afternoon with partly cloudy skies early tomorrow night. Clear later with lows in the upper 60s. A little breezy tomorrow night as well. 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
8: 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I'm Allison Stewart. 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

0: with a visit from the cast of The Outsiders. In little over a week, next Thursday, June 11th at noon, the stars of the Tony winner for Best Musical will be right here in the WNYC green space performing live. 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Now, let's get this hour started by getting a financial life. It's graduation season. Millions of students are contemplating the next steps in life. That could mean starting a job or moving away from home for the first time. But one thing is certain, this transition comes with a bill, or two, or three. Financial journalist and author Beth Koblener offered guidance to young adults when she published her book, Get a Financial Life, back in 1996. But a lot has changed since then, and she decided it was time for an update. The stakes are different for young people entering the workforce today. Application pools in some industries are more competitive than ever. Rents continue to rise, and the average age of a first-time home buyer is now around 40. Then there are challenges every generation faces: savings, managing credit card debt, repaying student loans, and finding the right insurance plan. The fifth edition of Get a Financial Life, Personal Finance in Your 20s and 30s, offers practical advice for navigating these obstacles. It is out now. Financial journalist and author Beth Koblener joins me in studio. It's nice to meet you.
1: Oh, so nice to meet you.
0: I met you a long time ago, like 30 years ago.
1: I know. And we both look exactly the same.
0: Exactly.
1: It's amazing.
0: The same. Listeners, call in. Tell us. How did you know you had your financial life under control? What were some of the biggest challenges you faced, whether it was credit card debt or student loans or insurance? How'd you learn to manage your money? That's a good question. And if you're the parent of someone in their 20s or 30s, what is the one thing that keeps you up at night when it comes to their finances? Our phone number is 212-433-9692, 212-433-WNYC. You can call in, you can join us in the conversation, or you can text to us at that number. So recently you said when the fourth edition of Get a Financial Life came out 9 years ago, only 17 states required high school students to take a course in personal finance.
1: Yes.
0: Have things changed?
1: Yes, there has been an increase in that. And I'm happy to say New York State just announced that they'll be requiring personal finance in New York starting this coming school year. I've actually written a curriculum for that and have been going to New York City high schools and talking to high school students about what they need to know before they graduate, to juniors and seniors, you know, the very, very basics of credit cards and debit cards and starting to save a little, and of course, college costs. So it all is very important. And the earlier this you start, the better.
0: Do the kids, do they understand how important it is?
1: They are amazing. Yeah. I've been to about 35 New York City high schools, a lot of them in Queens, my hometown. And I have to say, kids are so interested. They really want to know. They feel like, wow, this is something we're going to really use. Mm-hmm. And no matter whether they're going on to college or a credentialing program or a job, they understand this is the time to make sure they know some of the basics that they probably, maybe they didn't learn it at home, maybe they didn't learn it, they certainly didn't learn it in school. So they want to know how they can get mm-hmm. themselves started off in a smart way.
0: What was something you knew that had to be in this edition of Get a Life?
1: Right.
0: There's
1: so much. There's so much that has changed. I think the probably number one thing is this notion of frictionless finance. It sounds so great, frictionless finance. But really it means now, you know, we used to know when we used cash, we spent half as much as when we used a credit card. Now, when we just tap to pay, we're spending more. Mm. It's so easy to spend money. And I think that notion has become embedded in young people's lives, and they were born with this. They never had to. I mean, I met some young people recently, really young people, who hadn't seen coins before.
0: Wow.
1: So we're at a point now where we have to put a little friction between us and the payment. You know, there's this new kind of payment plan called buy now, pay later, which again sounds really good. But really what it says is if you buy something for $100, oh, you only have to pay $25. And you think, oh, that's a good deal. And they're not going to charge you interest. Oh, even better. The problem is you feel like, oh, I'm affording something I can't really afford. Mm-hmm. And also I have this extra $75 to overspend. So I think that there's so many financial products now that make it seem so much easier to spend our money. And that's something that, you know, young people, although they're aware of it, they were born into it. So they don't really know much difference.
0: It reminds me of when you used to get money from your parents and you'd come back and your mom would be like, where's the change?
1: Right. Right. And it
0: and you better have change.
1: Right. Exactly. I mean, we used to have to pay for something. And if you get to the cash register and you don't have enough, you have to put something back or you run out of money. It's so different now. And I think it makes it a lot harder for young people to really think about this. I also think in the for young people in their 20s, there's this trend toward these neobanks or cash apps or, you know, like Venmo and all these sort of fintech-like institutions that seem like good ideas. And in some ways, they can be very useful. They usually have great websites and easy to maneuver. But there are a couple of things about these. Often, they are not themselves federally insured. They usually have a relationship. Mm-hmm. They have passed through federal insurance. So that's something to be aware of. But also, I think, again, it makes it very difficult to sort of dissect, okay, this is my bank account. Am I getting savings on it? Something like Venmo, you're keeping your money there and you're using it to pay friends and family. But if you're the money that's sitting there isn't getting interest. So am I getting interest? And also when these companies start sort of soliciting me for, oh, well, why don't you try this cryptocurrency? Then it gets very confusing. In our day, you go to your bank, maybe you have an emergency cushion in your bank, hopefully you get a higher interest rate on that. And then when you start to want to invest, you say, I'll go to a diversified mutual fund. Now, this is obviously in the best case possible scenario. Not everyone did this. But there was a separation and there was a pause we would take to understand what our goals were and what our money is. And I think now there's a little bit more impetuousness. You know, particularly we have gambling websites now, prediction markets that young people are spending a lot of time putting their money into those too.
0: We're receiving a couple of tips on how to navigate personal finances from author and journalist Beth Kobliner. She just released the revised edition of her book, Get a Financial Life, Personal Finance in Your 20s and 30s. Am I saying your last name right?
1: Perfectly.
0: Okay, I'm glad. Listeners, when did you feel like you had your finances under control after leaving the nest? What are some issues you struggled with? Give us a call. 212-433-9692. 212-433-WNYC. If you're the parent of someone in their 20s or 30s, what is one thing that keeps you up at night worrying about their finances? Or do you provide any assistance? Give us a call and let us know what's going on with you. Our number is 212-433-9692, 212-433-WNYC. I'll paint a nice picture. You graduate from high school, whether you go into the job market or you want to get a good house, have a family, a little white picket fence, maybe a dog.
1: Yeah.
0: How has that changed for people in their 20s and 30s?
1: It's so hard. Yeah. First of all, like you mentioned on the top, you know, when I wrote the book 30 years ago in 1996, the typical age for a first-time home buyer was 28 years old. Wow. Now it's 40 years old. So that makes such a huge psychological difference. I think that a lot of young people are assuming they'll never be able to buy a home of their own. And one of the issues that comes from that is, you know, there's some economists who have been talking about the fact that they kind of have given up. So they'll say, maybe I'll take a flyer on some prediction market, which I will, chances are, lose money because now we know that those are usually most of the people on these prediction markets are trained professionals who are looking at the data. So you have much more of a chance of losing. But I think that in the best case scenario, when you start that job, some of the basics of just saying for everything that comes in, I start a job, for everything comes in, I'm going to put 10% away. $100 comes in, 10% away. And this is what I talked to the high school students about, too. It's very clear guidance. Ideally, you get a high rate savings account. There are banks that are paying, say, 3.5%. And building up a savings cushion of a few months is a good start. then you can start looking to, if you have a 401k at work. One thing about this generation that's great, they're much more likely to put money into a 401k than my generation was 30 years ago, or even more than millennials were. So they are caring about their futures and knowing it's important. Also, the Secure Act of 2.0 required employers to start putting money in for, that's the defaults, that employees have money put away for them. So there are benefits of technology when you're saving automatically, when you're having your paycheck automatically put into an account for savings. Those are all great ways to use technology to get a financial life.
2: Let's talk about home ownership, because I'm curious, if I'm a 22-year student or I'm 22 years old and I've been in the workforce for a little while, how do you approach the goal of getting a home now compared to back when 28 was the average?
1: Oh, it's so different. I mean, back then I would say, well, you might want to move back home. Now I'm saying you probably should move back home.
2: Yeah.
1: A lot of young people are moving back home, you know, saving a year or two to just try to come up with some nest egg. Because renting, like you said, is so expensive. Then when you get out, your first rental is probably going to be a couple of roommates. Or what we're seeing, a trend toward people moving to other cities and they work remotely. So you live in a cheaper city, but you're working somewhere, maybe you know, a larger city like New York City, and it's more expensive. But if you can work remote, that's a way to save money. Yep. I mean, I think people are becoming very creative. And then you know, I think it's like 70 to 80% of young people who purchase a home have a parent help with some of that. It's a down payment or, you know, coming up with the monthly mortgage payments. And that wasn't allowed 30 years ago. It used to be you have to come up with that down payment yourself. Now parents or relatives or friends are kicking in because it is so difficult for young people to get started.
2: I heard of a young couple that said, forget the wedding. Just give us the money that you would spend on the wedding for a house.
1: Yes, I've been seeing that a lot more. Some sort of, you know, account, some savings account or some sort of cushion that people are doing, because it's true. I think this generation is really smart. I think they are savvy in many ways, despite the fact they were kind of born into this technological world. And now, of course, with AI, they're all very concerned about getting jobs and the fact of no one knows how jobs will end up replacing them. So in many ways, a couple of years ago, if you were a computer science major, it's like, oh, you got the golden ticket. You're perfect. You'll get a great job. Now it feels like, ooh, maybe that wasn't the right decision. Maybe I won't be able to get a job or the job that I wanted or the job that I thought I was, you know, qualified for. So it is a difficult time, but I do think in difficult times we are seeing there's some strategies that people are putting into place. And the biggest one, I think, is just taking a pause and taking a minute and saying, okay, yes, I'm seeing this advertised or that advertised. I see, you know, a lot of young people, 70% of young people get their financial advice from social media now and finfluencers. And some of that's very good advice, but a lot of it is paid advice. You know, there was a time when you'd get unbiased information from magazines. 100 years ago, I worked for Money Magazine and there was a separation of church and state, and we would never, you know. And so I think it's important to realize for young people, even though they know it, sometimes in the moment when you're asked to, you know, you see something and you just tap your phone and you get it, it's a little bit, it's so tempting, it's hard to resist. And I think just sticking with fundamentals, starting to save automatically, making sure you pay your credit card on time. This generation has very high credit card debt. And that's because they're having a hard time making ends meet. But it's really important to pay those credit cards on time and try to pay them off as quickly as possible. You know, the famous example, if you owe $1,000, you only make the minimum payments, it'll take you 13 years to pay it off. But if you pay just $10 more than the minimum, you could pay it off in 4 years. And that, particularly now, I mean, credit card interest rates, it makes me crazy.
2: Yeah.
1: They're 22% on average. When I was doing this years ago, they were like 10%, 11%. You know, the high rates were 15, 16%. It's really, really tough if you're just starting out now or for people of all ages. And I think that being aware and making sure to pay your bills on time, but pay off that debt as quickly as you can. That's something I think is very worthwhile, a very smart thing to do.
0: Some texts here. I'm in my 30s and I do okay paying for bills and such. I've recently found that paying for things in cash means that I do significantly less purchasing, especially online. Also, if you were places to take cash now, that's one less thing for me to buy, because so many places don't take cash now.
1: Exactly.
0: This said, I'm loving this interview. Can your guest explain how to negotiate a bill appropriately?
1: Well, it depends what kind of bill it is, you know, and there's certain things. For example, if there's a bill that you got and there's a mistake, mm-hmm. certainly calling the company. Now, it's so much harder to get people on the phone anymore. But when you do get someone on the phone, it's almost, strong position to be in to explain very clearly, mm-hmm. look, I didn't pay this bill. I was away on this day. Or if you have a high rate credit card, it still works sometimes to call and say, you know what? The interest rate is much higher. Mm-hmm. Look at my credit score. It's excellent. I want to go to a lower rate card somewhere else. Could you lower my rate? Just talking civilly and calmly with the facts in front of you, I find continues to make sense. It is hard to get someone on the phone, though. You're going to be waiting on hold for a long time.
0: We are talking about Get a Financial Life, Personal Finance in Your 20s and 30s. It was written by journalist Beth Koblener. We are also taking your calls. When did you feel like you had your finances under control? What are some of the issues you struggled with? Was it credit card debt, student loans, figuring out insurance? How did you get a sense of how to properly manage your money? Or if you have a question for Beth, she's willing to try it. Our number is 212-433-9692, 212-433-WNYC. We'll have more after a quick break.
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0: You're listening to All of It on WNYC. I'm Allison Stewart. We're talking to Beth Koblener about her book, Get a Financial Life, Personal Finance in Your 20s and 30s. It's in its fifth edition. It's been updated for young people today. Let's talk to Richard, who is calling from Long Island. Hey, Richard. Thanks for calling All of It. You're on with Beth.
6: Hi, Allison. Nice to speak with you again. Yes, Beth, I was just curious what you're advising people that are, you know, graduating high school, getting into college, graduating college, relative to buying a car versus leasing. You know, with the leasing option, you're kind of in a perpetual buying mode. You're paying off the depreciation on the vehicle right up front, and then you're basically in a forever buying mode on cars. You know, you always want to have the next and the greatest. So I'm curious what your advice is.
1: 100%. 100%. Well, I would say if you need a car, you buy a used car, and there are all kinds of ways to figure out, is it good, what the mileage is, and there are all kinds of specifics to look into. But leasing a car only makes sense if you want to have the nicest, flashiest car out there. And I'm not sure what that reason would be. So I would say it makes sense to buy a used car Used car will cost half the price of a new car. And it's, you know, as people may or may not know, when you get a new car and drive it off the lot, it immediately depreciates. That is suddenly it's worth so much less than what you paid for it. Whereas a used car, if you get a good used car, it's a very, very smart thing to do. And you could drive it for years. Leasing does not make sense for young people. And it's hard to figure out why it makes sense for any people, honestly.
0: This is an interesting text. This says, does it make sense for me to try to buy a property for my kids when I croak? I don't think they'll be able to afford it otherwise. So that's a parent calling in who's got a kid in the 20s and 30s and thinking like, well, if they can't afford it till they're 40, should I do it now? Should I help them now?
1: It's a great question. My question back would be more about, are you sure they'll want that property? Are you sure they're going to want to live in that city? Mm-hmm. And it's a wonderful idea. So maybe putting that money in some sort of investment like, you know, an index fund, a very low cost index fund or low cost ETF at a company like Vanguard or Fidelity. And I don't get any kickbacks. I don't work for any financial firms at all. But something that's a low cost index fund that, you know, historically they've done very well. And then they can take the money and use it for what they want to use it for. But it's a nice thing to do as a parent.
0: This is a more family-oriented question for your guests, but would she still recommend a 529C for kids? College seems so uncertain and potentially a financial misstep years from now. Is it feasible to think of a future IRA for kids? Or does it make the most sense for a New Yorker to get a New York fund or shop other states' funds?
1: Right. Great question. I would say, first of all, if you have a 401k at work that has matching, that would be your first stop. Then if you qualify for a Roth IRA, that would be your second stop, because that would be money that you can use, particularly if it's a Roth 401k, which is becoming more common. Mm-hmm. After a number of years, you might be able to borrow that money or withdraw some of that money without paying interest on the principal that you put in for the Roth IRA. The 529 is an excellent plan, and New York's is an excellent plan. So I think that sticking with New York's makes sense if you're sure your kids want to go to college. And there are provisions if you don't use all that money for college, you can turn that money over to your kids at a certain point. So I would say if you've used up those other options, then the 529 plan in New York State's a good place to be.
0: We got a great text that is specific to you. Ah. This says, 20 years ago, I was a poor grad student, but after reading Beth's book, I scraped together a couple $1,000s every year to put in a Roth IRA in a Vanguard fund. Recently, I looked at it and it's grown 20 times.
1: Oh.
0: And what I learned from the book influenced my money management in all subsequent years. A huge thank you.
1: Oh, that's so nice. Wow. Thank you. Yeah. You know, it's been kind of wild. I am certainly a one trick pony. Uh-huh. I've been doing this for many, many, many years, 30 years. And I think that I meet people now in their 60s and even 70s. And they'll say, you know, I didn't think I've had, you know, I really didn't have any money, because no young person is, very few young people think, oh, I have so much. I can't do it. But if you just put a little bit, a few percentage points that, you know, of whatever your income is, that over long periods of time, historically, that's grown. And they say, I have hundreds of thousands that I wouldn't have had otherwise. And I feel so great about that. You know, my parents, my dad was a principal in New York City and my mom was a chemistry teacher. They did not have a lot of money, but man, were they good at like putting it away in the retirement plan. And I grew up hearing about it all the time. It was like such a big part of my childhood, hearing about putting the maximum they could into the plan. And I think that notion of small amounts can make a difference. I find that does resonate with the young people I'm talking to now in New York City public schools. And it really is something that when you're young, you have that advantage of time.
0: Let's talk to Lisa, who's calling from the Upper West Side. Hi, Lisa. Thanks for calling All of It.
7: Hi. I have a question. My grandson just graduated high school, and he has a credit card. But my question is the following. The family has a goal of keeping an excellent credit score, is it better for him to have all of his purchases on one credit card and pay that off, or have two or three credit cards, which would only be one or two purchases a month, and pay all of those off? Mm. Which looks better?
1: It's a great question. It's a very, very good question. So generally speaking, I guess my first question to you would be, is it in his name? Because if it's in his name, he's able to build up credit in his own name, which is a very good thing to do. A lot of times young people have an authorized card that it's actually in their parents' yes. name, and they're getting to use it. So first and foremost, I would say if he's had an authorized card and he's shown that he's responsible, then he can have a credit card in his own name, apply for one, and start using that regularly. Now, people get really complicated with the gaming of the whole credit card thing, because credit cards look at what they call your utilization ratio, and they want you to stay, basically, if you have a $1,000 amount that you can use a maximum, they want you to stay to 30% of that. So they only want you to use $300. Mm-hmm. But in his case, since he's paying it off in full every month, that's the best thing you could do. A lot of people get confused. They say, oh, I heard to build my credit score, I have to carry debt and pay interest. That's not true at all. Mm-hmm. Paying it off in full every month is good. So in his case, technically, if he had a couple of credit cards, maybe that's slightly better for his credit score. But I would say he's a high school kid. He's going off to college. Let him start with one credit card in his name and make sure he pays it off in full every month to start. Then after a couple of years, he could get another couple of cards.
0: Let's talk about student loans quickly. What has changed about student loans?
1: Right. Well, if you take out a loan after July 1st of this year, you are left, those new loans will be paid back under two different plans. It's been limited, it's less generous, but it's simpler. And you either do the standard repayment plan, or there's another kind of plan, which is basically more like an income contingent plan. So if you make a lower income, mm-hmm. that plan would be good to look into. Go to studentaid.gov. to look at all the details. If you have older loans, you have more choices of paying it back. It is so complicated, but it's important to do it. And if you just graduated, you have a 6-month grace period before you have to pay back those student loans. But still, as soon as possible, once you get home and you celebrate and you open your graduation presents, then go on studentaid.gov and make sure you know what you owe, where you have to make those payments, and in, 5+ months, you'll have to start paying that back. And that's very important, again, for your credit score. You want to make those on-time payments. There's also public student loan forgiveness. So if you qualify, if you're working in a certain area, you're a teacher or a nurse, look at that, because that could be a real boon for you. After 10 years, your student loans get forgiven. So there's still some options to choose from. And it's important to make sure to, once again, make payments on time.
0: And you said that you can never be too young to save for retirement.
1: That is true. I mean, starting with small amounts now, if you have a job and if your company doesn't have a 401k, then opening a Roth IRA is a great thing to do. But if your company has a 401k and it has any kind of matching, that's free money to you. 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So that is absolutely a very important thing to do.
2: I'm going to take this book and I'm going to give it to my soon-to-be graduating son.
1: Ah,
2: it's a
1: perfect.
2: Really good book. It's terrific.
1: Thank you.
2: The name of it is Get a Financial Life, Personal Finance in Your 20s and 30s. 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It's her 5th edition. Thank you so much for taking our listeners' calls.
1: Thank you. Thank you so much.
0: Coming up, my conversations with actors Patrick Ball and Madeline Brewer about making their Broadway debuts in the play Becky Shaw. That's next after a quick break.

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0: This is All of It on WNYC. I'm Allison Stewart. The 2026 Tony Awards are set to broadcast live this Sunday, June 7th from Radio City Music Hall. And one of the shows up for Best Revival of a Play is Becky Shaw. The play is centered around a very bad first date. Andrew, played by Patrick Ball, sets up his coworker Becky, played by Madeline Brewer, with his wife's best friend, a guy named Max. But what poor Andrew doesn't know is that Max and his wife have a past, and that Becky has some serious issues. The first date is an epic disaster, and Andrew finds himself helping Becky pick up the pieces, putting his own marriage in jeopardy in the process. It is a darkly funny play. Actors Patrick Ball and Madeline Brewer join me to discuss the play. You might know Patrick from the hospital drama The Pitt, and Becky from her roles in shows like The Handmaid's Tale and You. But the play marks both actors' Broadway debuts, and now it's nominated for a Tony for Best Revival of a Play. I began our conversation by asking Madeline what interested her about Becky's character.
1: I think what's not to like about Becky, even though that doesn't seem to be the general consensus for people that I talk to after the show, I just think she's utterly fascinating. And I also think that it's really relatable. Everybody's made like a social faux pas, you know, and then tried to climb kind of out of that hole of shame. And she just can't seem to let things go, which I do understand. I love her. I think I love her determination, even though it's kind of what puts people off of her. And I'm happy to play her every day.
0: Patrick, how would you describe Andrew?
2: Well, I think it's interesting because we were just talking about all those years of eating black beans for dinner and and not knowing if you're going to be okay.
0: Mm-hmm.
2: If you're not going to be okay in your career, if you're not going to be able to be eligible partner for someone. And I think that's something that I think Becky and Andrew have in common.
0: Yes.
2: That they are really, they're out in the wind and they feel it. And I think you see both of these people knowing that they have a lot of love to give, and they might not have much else to give. And so I think life has tossed both of them around quite a bit, and they're doing their best to play the hand they were dealt to the best of their ability.
0: What does Becky see in Andrew?
1: he is kind. His kindness. His gentleness. I think that he gives her a moment to express some of this darkness that she feels has happened. He's a sounding board. He's an listening ear, whereas most people just kind of discard her and run away from these more dangerous impulses or this dangerous history of hers. And he's there for her. And what's funny about it is that to her, it just looks like complete altruism and like a real friend available to me. And you don't realize until later in the play that it kind of has its own self-serving element, is that he has, maybe not self-serving, but he has his own agenda or his own desires that he gets out of this situation. And
0: It's interesting because at one point it becomes clear that Andrew might have a thing or a weakness for damsels in distress.
1: Exactly,
0: right?
1: Yeah.
0: He just wants to rush in. He wants to help. Not even be a Prince Charming, but he wants to help.
1: Yeah.
0: Why do you think Andrew is drawn to these women who need help?
2: Well, I mean, how deep do we want to go on
0: go deep for public radio.
2: One of the things that drew me to this project that I thought was really exciting to do this project in tandem with The Pitt is the conversation on codependency and the conversation on sort of like the shadow side of what it means to be a hero. And the shadow side being that you do need to be needed. And you can be really helpful to the people around you, and you can give a lot of care. But if that falls into a pattern of requiring those around you to need that care, it can be quite toxic and destructive. And I thought the play that Gina wrote really understood that and really exposed that for for the complexity. And she's described in the front of her own play that each one of these characters are someone that she would hook one of her friends up with. Like, these are not bad people. It's just an acknowledgement of this need that is complicated, you know, and is not without its merit, but it's also not without its shadow.
0: I'm interested in the play. Becky turns up to the first date, this blind date, and she's sort of overdressed. She's sort of dressed a little bit like a birthday cake, I think they say. What does it say in the script about how she's dressed?
1: Oh, I believe that it says the dress is a maddeningly subtle faux pas. Like, it really is just enough over the line that it's noticeable, but I think that it's constructed in such a way, and we took us a long time to choose the dress. It was really something that it needed to work with the way our set is, but it also had to be the appropriate amount of, we had a dress that was a little too childlike, and then the dress that we chose, we had to adjust because it was a little too sexy. It was just had to walk a very fine line, a tightrope, really, as we all do in the whole show. But it is a maddeningly subtle one in that you can see that this night means a lot to her, yeah. And it gives her, it's an immediate opening for the audience to get on her team, because we need to get on Becky's side in the end of Act One so that I lose everybody in Act Two. And I know exactly when it is. I was just talking about it. It's in our scene with the hot dog, is when I start to lose people. And that's the brilliant construct of what Gina has made for this character. And it starts the second she takes her jacket off. And you can hear it in the audience.
0: I was going to say, can you tell when you take it off?
1: Immediately. I can hear sighs. I can hear the pity.
0: Like, oh boy.
2: It's delicious. So good.
1: It's so good. And then he has to come right in and make up for it and be the guy who's like, everything's going to be fine. And this is my friend and she's okay. And it's really a very fun balance, especially when we walk out there. And I think sometimes Patrick and I have a difficult job when they've already established the relationship between Max and Susanna in scene one, and they're on their team. And we come in and we have to get the audience to believe in us and our relationships. Mm-hmm. And it's fun every night to see where the loyalties lie by the end of Act One.
0: Patrick, it's really interesting because the show has gotten great reviews. And I think it's interesting because your character is the most understated of them all. Mm. And one of the reviews really complimented you on that, about your role, how you portray that role. New York Times, it was good.
1: I believe it was the New York Times.
0: It was the New York Times.
2: Great.
0: What did you and director Tripp Cullman, how did you talk about how to bring Andrew on board, as you were saying, because the first part of the show is just Max and Suzanne, and then you come on and it's a slow burn as we get to know you.
2: Well, I think I had the fortune of meeting Tom Sadowski at opening night, who originated the role of Andrew, and we were talking at the bar about the greatest trap of this part and of this play is to let the audience get out in front of you. And figuring out, which I think is also true of the game that I play with Langdon, is like making sure that you keep your cards somewhat close and you don't let the audience get out in front of you. And I think that was a really fun process. You know, you don't want to see the fissures in the relationship between Susie and Andrew too soon. You want people to be able to believe in that relationship. And there's also this, like Maddie was saying, there's this interesting challenge of the audience has spent the first 30 minutes of the play falling in love with this couple. And then I have to enter and assume the role of Susie's husband.
0: Yeah.
2: And at times, there are times whenever I walk into that situation and the audience is like, who is this guy?
0: Who's this guy, right?
2: Like, what is going on here?
1: Yeah.
2: And so it is a night-to-night sort of experience. And then I think also making sure that whatever sense of attraction, whether it be overtly sexual attraction or just like emotional bond, like wound to wound attachment that happens between Andrew and Becky, which I think does happen, to make sure that we allow that into the room so people can see it, but not send it up in such a way that it sort of makes the latter half of the play unnecessary. So it's a fun needlework game every night.
0: We're discussing the Broadway play Becky Shaw. My guests are Patrick Ball, who stars as the well-meaning guy named Andrew, and Madeline Brewer, who stars as Becky, a woman set up on a blind date that goes terribly wrong. The show is running at the Hayes Theater. I was joking with Patrick that I went to Brown. There's lots of jokes about Brown, yeah. Lots of jokes about Providence, heard about the bubbler quite often.
1: Yeah.
0: And it's very funny, but it also gets to class. Mm-hmm. Because your character goes Brown, has to drop out. It gets to the issues of class. Mm-hmm. What do you think they are when you think about the play?
1: I mean, it's clear from the outset, I think, that we're dealing with this kind of affluent, like, white family from the South that has their life crumbling around them. I think that interjecting someone like Andrew, who I'm not sure of his total, like, history, but I know for Becky, not growing up with any particular wealth, I think that is it's a structure of Gina's to get people on her side. She very in the first scene that I'm in scene two, kind of calls them out ever so gently.
0: Oh yeah.
1: And that was something we also worked into the costumes with Kay Voice, our costume designer, to try and place a little bit of distance between Becky and Susanna and Max, particularly. I think the conversation around class is, well, it's also absolutely necessary because it's not something that has changed. It's still very much a prescient topic, and as so much of this play is, it's like, God, things are just so cyclical, it seems. Mm-hmm. For a show that was written in 2007, 2008, to feel still so immediate.
0: What did you want to say about the idea of class in this play?
2: That was the other essential thing that drew me to the play. And like Maddie was saying about like Andrew's background, you know, he's somebody that went to Brown, but is an artist, is a writer. And as somebody that graduated from Yale School of Drama with an Ivy League degree, and then 2 years later was catering at that same school for that same department, and going through a breakup and losing a relationship because... And for many reasons, but financial insecurity was one of them. And just knowing, like, you have somebody like Becky, who was a college dropout and is now facing a future, facing a life without the white picket fence that she dreamed of, has no access to that. Whereas Andrew has come through the halls of privilege in a different way and landed on this sort of same conclusion, landed on the same sense of being exposed to not being able to have a retirement, not being able to buy a house, not being able to have a marriage. And that sense of scarcity and how real that can feel. And then you put that next to somebody like Max, who represents... I think struggles with a different form of scarcity on like an emotional level, but represents like someone who has access to security, and watching the different ways that the world responds to Max versus how the world responds to Becky or world responds to Andrew, and the role that transaction plays and money plays within relationships was something that was very interesting to me.
0: This sounds like it's a really heavy play. It's really funny.
1: It's very funny.
0: It's hilarious in moments. How do you think the play walks that narrow line between, in a fun way, making fun of big issues, but also making light of something serious?
1: I mean, I think that there's a lot of points in the show where if you don't laugh at it, you are going to get up and walk out.
0: Yes.
1: which I know that there are people who have struggled with some of the subject matter mm-hmm. and the kind of way that it's talked about. I feel that some of the best art and some of my favorite art and my favorite work is towing a line,
0: mm-hmm.
1: is taking a risk. And I feel that this show does that in a lot of ways, but especially to be, if this show had been done even 3 or 4 years ago, it wouldn't have the same impact. And I don't think it would be received the way that it's being received now, which is really well. But I think that a lot of people are eager, I think, to have distance from terrible people, to kind of, it's why we love Succession, you know, it's
0: yeah.
1: like to
0: yeah.
1: watch these terrible people be terrible to each other. And then also to find redeeming qualities in them,
0: yeah.
1: to find what it is that we love about them and relate to them and have to confront in ourselves that kind of discomfort in, I relate to Becky. I do personally, Maddie, and that makes me feel so bizarre. And
0: because she uses her vulnerability, she uses her,
1: yes,
0: her white womanness
1: in a way that, like, I wouldn't. And all, but also, I grew up at a different time yeah. than Becky did, and I think it's, as a theater goer, just a relief to watch people be terrible and have some distance from it, and maybe laugh at how terrible they are. And you speak so eloquently, Patrick, and I'm sweating.
0: It's okay. That's so sweet, actually. What have you enjoyed, Patrick, about being on stage night after night? Some people, it's a little bit of a grind, but what do you like about it?
2: I guess immediately I love the audience of it, and the fact that theater is one of these rare places where you can get a bunch of people in the room gathered around a similar conversation, and you can walk out of the theater and all be challenged in the same way. And you can go to the bar afterwards and you can talk about it and you can have difference of opinions, mm-hmm. especially with a play like this, where you can walk out and be like, okay, who are you rooting for?
0: Mm-hmm.
2: And I think in this moment where people are getting further and further isolated behind their phones and in their apartments. And like, we've seen an incredible decline in happiness and mental health, especially amongst young people
0: yeah.
2: that have become so isolated behind their screens. I think the utility of theater in just bringing people together and having embodied experience with one another is only going to become more and more and more essential as time goes on. And it's what drew me to the theater. And it's something that I hope continues to be part of my life.
0: All right, I don't want to make you sweat. This is the last question, I promise.
1: I'm just a really nervous person, but that's why I play Becky.
0: You're making your Broadway debut. What is something that you didn't know about Broadway that now you know?
1: Oh, that's a good question. I didn't know that the Helen Hayes would smell so much like Sardi's next door. It's really like a kind of...
2: It's crazy.
1: It puts a tiny damper on things. Like
0: they make a great turkey club
1: nuts.
0: Sandwich, but when they were open,
1: but
0: I have
1: we
0: to say.
1: Can smell it. We can smell it next door. No, it's you know, really the community element. I mean, I was so lucky to make my New York stage debut in Little Shop of Horrors, which is off Broadway.
0: With Thomas Dougherty.
1: With
0: he
1: Thomas
0: was in here
1: Dougherty,
0: recently.
1: Was he? Yeah.
0: He was great. Yeah.
1: Isn't he sweet? Love him. And then, you know, I did a show called The Disappear at the Audible Theater right before this. So I've been in New York doing theater, and I know you've done a lot of theater is what I'm trying to say. But the community, to be a part of this community and how supportive it is, and, you know, to kind of, you know, walk the boards that legends mm-hmm. have walked. It's really, it's humbling and it's so inspiring. And God, it's a drug. I'm so addicted to it. I want to do it over and over again.
0: That was my conversation with actors Patrick Ball and Madeline Brewer about the Broadway revival of the play Becky Shaw, which is nominated for a Tony for Best Revival of a Play. The award ceremony is happening this Sunday, April 7th. Coming up tomorrow on the show, we'll speak with the directors of the new documentary Mario. It explores the life of former New York Governor Mario Cuomo. We'll also talk about The Ballisters with this playwright, David Lindsay Abaire, as well as actors Anika Nani Rose and Richard Thomas. That's all coming up tomorrow on All of It. All of It is produced by Kate Hines, Jordan Loft, Simon Close, Zach Goddard-Cohen, El Malik Anderson, and Luke Green, and Sasha Cohen. Megan Ryan is the head of live radio. Our engineer is Juliana Fonda. We had production help today from Shayna Sengstock. Our intern is Emma Lee. Luscious Jackson does our music. 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I'm Allison Stewart. I appreciate you listening, and I appreciate you, and I will meet you back here next time.
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7: From WHYY in Philadelphia, this is Fresh Air. I'm Tanya Mosley. Today, journalist Susan Solney. She grew up as part of a Black family in New Orleans. Knowing that somewhere in Chicago, she had a great uncle who'd boarded a train a century ago, remade himself as a white man, and never came back. She also had cousins she'd never met, raised to believe that they were descended from a French doctor. When Solney finally went looking for them, she found a yearning for truth and connection.
8: I see through my cousins' eyes now, and they're white Midwestern eyes, and when I talk to them, I try to explain the way I look at things through my Black Southern eyes, and you know what? Everyone is seeing more clearly now.
7: Her piece in the New York Times is called A Family Secret No More. Also, TV critic David Bianculli reviews the Netflix series The Burrows. First News.
9: Live from NPR News, I'm Lakshmi Singh. Democrats are eyeing a U.S. Senate seat opening in Iowa after Republican incumbent Joni Ernst decided not to seek re-election. Voters have chosen Democratic State Representative Josh Turek to face Republican U.S. House Representative Ashley Hinson in November. Iowa has not elected a Democrat to the U.S. Senate since 2008. NPR's Sage Miller is also taking notice.

0: as far as it has in other states.
1: NPR's H. Miller on NPR's Here and Now. Kuwait temporarily closed its main airport after a passenger terminal was hit by Iranian drones. An Indian citizen was killed. Dozens more people were injured. In protest, Kuwait expelled two Iranian diplomats. From Dubai, NPR's Aya Batrawi is covering one of the latest developments in the months-long U.S.-Israel war with Iran.
2: Kuwait's armed forces say they dealt with 13 ballistic missiles and 17 drones fired at the country Wednesday. Videos online show Kuwait's sky overnight lit up with interceptions and fiery debris crashing on a street as sirens ring out. Iran says its attacks on Kuwait and Bahrain were aimed at U.S. bases after the U.S. struck one of Iran's islands near the Strait of Hormuz. Kuwait, though, says its airport was also struck, killing an Indian worker. Its health ministry says more than 60 people were also wounded. Kuwait has borne the brunt of Iran's counterattacks since a ceasefire deal between the U.S. and Iran in April. Both accused the other of violating that agreement. Aya Batrawi, NPR News, Dubai.
1: Ukrainian long-range drones struck oil storage facilities in Russia, sending smoke billowing above St. Petersburg. President Volodymyr Zelensky said on social media today it all happened while the city was hosting an economic forum. The U.S. Supreme Court has cleared the way for Alabama to use a congressional district map favored by Republicans. Here's NPR's Nina Totenberg.
3: The ruling means that Alabama's 2026 midterm elections will feature six Republican-leaning districts and one Democratic-leaning seat. In April, the Supreme Court's conservative supermajority sent the Alabama case back to the lower court to evaluate in light of the most recent decision. The three-judge panel that reviewed the case all agreed that the state legislature's redistricting plan was based on intentional race-based discrimination.
1: That's NPR's Nina Totenberg reporting. At last check on Wall Street, the Dow is down more than 400 points. It's NPR News.
4: And you're listening to WNYC in New York. I'm Elizabeth Shui. It's 80 degrees at 204. A new WNYC analysis finds that the vast majority of people detained at the Delaney Hall Federal Immigration Center in Newark have no criminal history. The Department of Homeland Security has been painting a different picture of the detainees on social media, posting mugshots and detailed criminal histories. But ICE's own arrest data shows that only 12% of the more than 10,000 people detained at Delaney Hall since 2025 have criminal histories. Nationwide, only 28% of ICE detainees have criminal convictions. The Trump administration has rejected pleas by detainees and New Jersey officials to close the facility. The New York Knicks and San Antonio Spurs face off in the NBA Finals tonight. The Knicks have not won a championship since 1973. WNYC's Walter Wuthman reports on what the city was like the last time they did.
5: In the spring of 73, a subway ride cost 35 cents. The World Trade Center's Twin Towers had just opened for the first time. They were the tallest buildings on Earth. And in October, the front page of the New York Times introduced readers to an up-and-coming real estate developer named Donald Trump. In August, a Jamaican-born artist known as DJ Kool Herc hosted a blowout party at Cedar Park in the Bronx.
6: That's another Sure Shot production, Kool Herc.
5: City historians now pinpoint the event as the official birth date of hip-hop. 5 decades later, the Knicks are still waiting for the glory of a championship. Their journey toward one resumes tonight.
4: It'll be mostly clear tonight with a low around 63. Tomorrow, it'll be sunny with a high near 78. Tomorrow night, partly cloudy with a low near 66. It's 206.
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8: The drought-shrunken Colorado River has left western states like California facing a looming water crisis. But in San Diego, there is enough excess drinking water to sell to nearby states. The secret? Desalination.
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11: This is Fresh Air. I'm Tanya Mosley. Today, a story about how American racism tore a family apart and how Pope Leo XIV was the catalyst for bringing them together. Last spring, when the news broke that the newly elected Pope had Creole roots in New Orleans and that his own grandparents had quietly become a white family in Chicago,

0: journalist Susan Salny recognized the story immediately. Her family had lived a version of it. Her grandfather, George, was a black bricklayer who raised his children in New Orleans. His brother, Edward, was black too, but a shade lighter. Light enough to leave for Chicago in the early 1920s, remake himself as a white man, and never come back. Susan grew up with just one picture of him, a young man, barely 19, propped on her grandfather's china cabinet. Five words in Creole did all the work of explaining. Edward, passé blanc, white passing. A century later, Susan set out to find the white family Edward built in Chicago and to see whether what racism had broken could be put back together. Her piece in the New York Times is called A Family Secret No More. Susan Salny, welcome to Fresh Air.
1: Oh, thank you. It's a pleasure to be here.
0: Take me to the moment you saw the headline about the new pope.
1: I was at home in Washington, D.C., and I saw this news, and like a lot of America, I was stunned. And I'm in touch with a lot of people in New Orleans over different social media channels or text threads. And immediately I saw an eruption of excitement. And I figured that's completely normal for a city as Catholic as New Orleans, you know? But what I began to see is that, hey, everybody, he's got roots here. He's Creole. And I thought, Tanya, you know the amount of misinformation. But that same night, a historian in New Orleans, a very well-known researcher who helped me on the story, who went on to do that, and the Archdiocese of New Orleans confirmed that news. So it was an amazing feeling.
0: Here's what you also recognized instantly, and I find this really fascinating. The Pope's family, they didn't just have roots in New Orleans. They moved to Chicago, and so did your great uncle Edward. Why do you think you never went looking before the Pope headline for this particular story about your family?
1: You know, my grandfather kept Edward's secret right from the very beginning out of a sense of protectiveness for him. He knew that this was a very dangerous and risky thing that Edward was doing. And when Edward left, he was just a teenager or a very young man in his 20s. My grandfather was the oldest, and I think felt a real sense of, protection toward him. And that's the feeling that he passed down to all of us. We don't talk much about Edward. We don't want this to get out. We protect Edward because black men who were found to be posing as white could face all sorts of violence, even death in the Jim Crow era. So to my grandfather, this was a matter of life and death. And he passed that feeling on to my mother's generation, and then they passed it on to me. So when I lived in Chicago, I was very busy with other things, news related, and finding family.
0: That's a point. I just want to step in just for a moment to say you lived in Chicago, the same city where your relatives were living several years ago. And so you kind of knew about this, but go ahead, continue from there.
1: Yes, I knew about it, but I didn't look into it at the time because I think I had a little bit of my grandfather's voice still in my head saying, leave well enough alone. But what made this moment different, it's the confluence of a lot of things. It's my mother's age and that she never knew what happened to Edward. And she's 85 and she's losing her memory. And I wanted her to know what happened to her uncle and the Pope's announcement and the fact that this generation of Chicago cousins, this third generation, they have a new attitude and a new spirit. And I had a feeling that they might be open to hearing this information. And sure enough, my hunch was right.
0: That's one of the more fascinating parts of this story that we're going to get to. But I want to know a little bit more about the protective nature that your grandfather had for his brother, how you saw it, because you would sometimes be in conversation with him. Can you describe how he would actually say this thing, passé blanc and c'est la vie? Was it sort of a resignation? Was it bitter? Was it resigned?
1: My grandfather was someone who sort of, he didn't do a lot of complaining. He took what life gave him and tried to do the best he could. He walked a lot with me and other grandchildren because he never owned a car. He never learned how to drive. So I have lots of memories of walking around different parts of New Orleans with him. And one walk that we liked to make was toward Bayou St. John to see the water. And I remember on one of these days, I just asked him, there's so many people in my family. Everyone had brothers and sisters, and there's so many aunts and uncles. I said, you know, something like, Grandpa, why don't you have any brothers and sisters? And he said, I do. And that was a surprise to me. And he said, he often spoke in little French or Creole phrases, little catchphrases. And the one he said then was, Passez blanc, and c'est la vie.
2: Hmm. As a child, how did you interpret that?
1: It was often frustrating, but he had his reasons. I understand now. And I think back and I wonder, how would the truth have helped a little black girl that he's trying to raise with pride and ambition? I think he was trying, just like he was trying to protect Edward, he was trying to protect me.
2: So you did this thing that you had not necessarily been avoiding, but you hadn't come to yet in your mind on actually covering and digging yourself. And you turned your reporter's tools toward this story, this family. And you didn't just find your missing great uncle. You went back generations, starting with one of the early settlers of your family, a French wine merchant who steps off a boat in New Orleans in 1834. Who was that first DeGrange that you found?
1: Jacques DeGrange came from the Alpine region of what is now southeastern France. And he prospered almost immediately selling wine in New Orleans. And prior to this reporting, I didn't know much about him. What we found was he came to America and did well and almost immediately enslaved women and children. And his son went on to be one of the first men to volunteer to fight in the Civil War. So what I learned that I hadn't known was that my family on the French side, they were diehard defenders of the Confederacy. They weren't just in New Orleans and sort of going along for the ride. They were very much a part of the active fight for the South. And the extent of that had never been clear to me.
2: The colonel, your great-great-grandfather, he was one of the first men to volunteer, as you said, in the Confederacy. And by the end, he had like a house that was 8,000 square feet, right?
1: And back then, it was a big house.
2: Yes. And his hands were kind of in just about everything in New Orleans.
1: That's true.
2: Who was he behind all of that?
1: He was a force in the city. He had amassed a lot of wealth and a lot of economic and cultural power. If you name a board or an organization from that point of time, you can almost be sure that he's on it. You know, whether it was the library or the volunteer firefighters or the French opera, different Mardi Gras crews, the people who throw the parades. He was just everywhere and in everything. And it seems as though from reading newspapers of the time, he was very well known in the city. People followed him socially, wrote about when he went abroad and when he went on business trips. People were very much interested in his life. I think he, to some of the Confederate sympathizers who were still in New Orleans, they looked up to him in some way. He had a very complicated life, and I'm sure very complicated with a relationship with his son. Once he realized his son was having an open relationship with a black woman.
2: And that's your great-grandfather, Ned.
1: Yes.
2: He starts a relationship with a black woman, which is almost unthinkable at the time. An open relationship,
1: right,
2: as you said. And what surprising details did you learn about that relationship, that family that he essentially built? That's your grandfather's family.
1: Yes. I think we know from history that a lot of white men had secret families or a second family or, you know, perhaps a mistress. But that's not the relationship he had with Minerva based on all of the evidence that I found. He had a very open relationship with her. They were public. That's what was different about this relationship. And when they had kids, he didn't hide them. He brought them around town in his buggy. He even brought them to places where his father was a patron, like he exposed them to opera. My grandfather had a lifelong love of opera that comes from the exposure he got back then. Ned and Minerva had something special that I don't think I can even understand now. They were both Catholic. They were both French-speaking. And I think that having those two things in common might have helped bridge some of the social gulf between them because, you know, even if she was educated and a woman of some means, they were not on equal social footing just by law in New Orleans. So what they were doing was still somewhat risky and courageous.
2: What did you find out about Minerva?
1: Minerva's father was enslaved on a huge plantation south of New Orleans called Bellevue. It was a sugar plantation. And after the war, after the Civil War, the widow who was running this plantation, I'm guessing it was just too much for her. So she started selling off parcels of the plantation to people who had worked on it, including some of the formerly enslaved. Minerva Davis's dad, smart man, bought a piece, on credit, bought a piece of prime riverfront property. So he became a landowner in 1868, and I have the records to prove it. That is, to me, extraordinary. And imagine if that had happened across the board. Now, I'm imagining he didn't have the cash outright, but the person who owned this plantation sold it to him on credit and said, I'm sure the land will produce and you'll be able to pay it off. And he did. And so by the time Minerva was born, she grew up in a family that owned its land outright instead of having to be sharecropping or, you know, or worse. So she had the benefit of some education and a solid foundation, some stability in life when she decided to move to New Orleans, where she met Ned DeGrange.
2: Our guest today is journalist Susan Salny. We'll continue our conversation after a short break. 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
2: This is Fresh Air. Today I'm talking with journalist Susan Salny. Her piece in the New York Times, A Family Secret No More, traces what happened when a single decision a century ago split her family in two, and her own journey to put those two halves back together. When we left off, we were talking about her white great-grandfather, Ned DeGrange, and her black great-grandmother, Minerva, and their four children. Minerva does not live very long. She dies at the age of 41 of pneumonia. And Ned takes his children, after he can't take them to his home of his white father, to an orphanage. And what does that set in motion?
1: A terrible turn of events for these children, who had been a happy family in Treme at their mother's cottage on North Robertson Street, knowing their mother and their father. Yeah, Minerva's death caused everything to spiral. Ned was all of a sudden alone with four black children in a city with segregated housing. And his family.
2: And this is around 1912.
1: Mm-hmm.
2: Right?
1: And his family won't open the door to take in these children, despite having 8,000 square feet of space, I might add. Once Ned's family rejected the idea of taking in the children and he was a white man alone with four black kids, he turned to an order of Catholic nuns in the French Quarter who ran orphanages, and he proposed they take the children as boarders. Now, I can't imagine the tears, the trauma, the screaming that must have been involved when these kids who had lived a happy family life with their mother and sometimes their father at a cottage in Treme were suddenly handed over to an orphanage. And the youngest two were quite little, the youngest maybe just a little more than two. So to be institutionalized at what was called an orphan asylum, just the cruelty of it, the awfulness of it. Honestly, once I realized what the place was called, that it was the Lafon Orphan Asylum for Colored Boys, my stomach turned.
2: How did your grandpa, did he ever talk about his childhood when you were a kid?
1: So not in these terms. He told me that after his mother died, he went to live with the sisters, and he put it in very gentle terms. And being a kid, I thought, oh, with the sisters, like in The Sound of Music or something like that. That couldn't have been farther from the truth, right? The orphanage was pretty grim. He didn't tell me the full story. No one did. And again, I think this was an effort on his part, if I can speculate for a moment, to not pass on his pain and trauma to a new generation. You know, I'm having this conversation with him. I'm somewhere between 7 or 11 years old, and I'm guessing that he thought to himself, what good would it do her to know about all the pain I've been through right at this moment in time? So on one level, he was honest with me. He said his mother died and he went and he lived with the nuns, and he made it sound as though, you know, they saved him in a way.
2: After your great-grandpa puts his children in this orphanage, he dies really shortly after. It's around like 1920. And in his will, he leaves his four children nothing. What did you find out about the contents of that will and actually what happened?
1: Right. Well, just finding the will was a shocking thing in itself. And to read the words that he was leaving everything in his estate to his father, Colonel Joseph DeGrange, was just a punch in the gut. I have no way of knowing how that will came to be, so it's hard to make any concrete judgment. I just know that that's the will, and reality played out from there for destitute children.
2: When George got out of the orphanage, just so I have this correctly, he went to his grandparents' house, right, hoping that they kind of, their feelings of rejection towards him would have eased. And can you talk about what happened in those early days when he was trying to find his footing and he actually went there to try to get help from them?
1: Yeah, so what I've been told by the older people in the family, his oldest daughter, my aunt Evelyn, was that he was absolutely destitute. And he thought that since so much time had passed since Minerva died and Ned died, that maybe his grandfather's attitude would have softened toward him, that maybe he would open the door and say, you know what, let me give you a hug. So glad to see you. You remind me of my son, or something. I guess he had his hopes set really high and thought that this could be a moment for some sort of reconciliation. But that didn't happen at all. In fact, it was just the opposite that happened. My aunt said that he was told in no uncertain terms to never show his face around there again and, you know, to get off the property.
2: So you've got these two boys, your grandpa George and his brother Edward, in the same building, and they have younger siblings who are in another building, another orphanage. In the Times article, it's very visual because there are these pictures side by side of your grandpa George and then his brother. And it is so clear that they're siblings. I mean, the only difference is that they're kind of a few shades apart, which, of course, the country sorts them differently solely based on their skin color. That's the fork of the whole story. Take me to the story you've been able to construct about how Edward ends up on a train to Chicago, where he ends up living the rest of his life as a white man.
1: I wanted to show that these two men were basically the same in terms of upbringing and DNA, right? But for a bit more time in the sun, the difference of color that for anyone might just be a dark suntan, they had completely different lives because one could be classified as white and the other as black. And I was hoping that by laying out the very stark contrast, the arcs that their lives took, I could help show how arbitrary and absurd it is to sort people by race and color.
2: I now want to talk to you about what is such an interesting step that happened next. You finally do the thing that you've circled 20 years. You find Edward's family and set up a dinner in Chicago. And you write that right up until the last minute, you weren't even sure you could go through with it. You even brought with you to this meeting notes on a piece of paper on how you were going to talk to them. Tell me about what happened when you saw them, when you first laid eyes on them.
1: Right. Well, I was nervous going into that because, you know, I was raised by Grandpa George and that little voice was still in the back of my head saying, leave well enough alone. But I thought, you know, if I could talk to you, Grandpa, I would tell you that the world is a different place and that this might be the time to do this. I have a feeling it is. So I walked into the restaurant and I looked around. I asked the hostess if the DeGranges were there, and I'm trying to figure out who they are. And I see three women who are already like zeroed in on me. They're looking like they recognized me before I recognized them. And once I laid eyes on them, I knew immediately as well. One of the cousins sitting there says, "Oh, she's with us." And she tells the hostess, because there was something about us that just seemed cousinly, for lack of a better word.
2: I mean, it's interesting. You guys look so much alike, even down to the skin tone.
1: Yeah. They reminded me of people I knew from home. Like, every one of them had a twin back in New Orleans. And one of the women at the table, we have the same height and body type. I mean, it was just physically, it was a moment.
2: Let's take a short break. If you're just joining us, my guest is journalist Susan Solney. Her New York Times piece, "A Family Secret No More," traces what happened when a single decision a century ago split her family in two. We'll be right back after a short break. I'm Tanya Mosley, and this is Fresh Air.

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1: You're a great leader. 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
2: That's President Trump lavishing praise on China's Xi Jinping after their recent summit. President Xi, however, made it clear he thinks the U.S. may be fading. 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
5: This is Fresh Air. I'm Tanya Mosley, and my guest today is journalist Susan Solney, a New Orleans native. She spent more than a decade as a national correspondent for the New York Times and contributed to the team that won the Pulitzer for the paper's coverage of September 11th. She's also the author of a 2010 series called Race Remixed, about the rise of multicultural America and a generation rejecting the old color lines. Her latest piece in the New York Times, A Family Secret No More, traces how a single decision a century ago split her family in two, one brother who passed for white in Chicago and one who identified as a black man in New Orleans, and her own attempt, generations later, to bring the two halves back together. When we left off, Solney was describing her meeting with her Chicago family for the first time at a restaurant.
6: You were searching for them. And you also found out, though, in a way that they were searching for you and your family, too.
7: Right. That was a revelation because I thought going into this that I had some information and I was going to be sharing it with them. But what really happened is that information flowed in both directions and I learned things about my own side that I had misunderstood. So it was just new understanding all around. But what I learned specifically from them is that they had an inkling, suspicions, long-standing, and they were hoping to know more. They were asking their parents questions that their parents wouldn't answer. You know, so they hit certain walls in trying to figure out their past. They weren't told an accurate story, and they had a feeling it wasn't accurate, but they were at somewhat of a loss to figure it out because Edward passed away in the 70s, and a lot of the people who knew the real story weren't around anymore.
6: Let's break this down a little bit, though. So what's the story, first off, that their dad and granddad, Edward, told them about his origins?
7: He told them that he was from New Orleans, that he was the son of a French doctor who had, you know, a relationship with someone, but then had to leave for France. And some had him coming from Montreal. You know, different cousins on the Chicago side had different versions of the story. None of it fit together to make any kind of sense. That's what it had in common across the many cousins. They knew there was some connection to New Orleans. And Christine, one of Edward's grandchildren in my generation, she actually tried to reach out sometime around Hurricane Katrina. But she had an uncle who was disapproving of this connection, who shut that down. He made it clear that he did not want her to do that.
6: The White DeGranges have a fascinating story all on their own because your great uncle Edward's wife, Laura, she was also passing. So they were kind of partners in this cover story.
7: Yes, they were bonded by marriage and their cover stories. Now, I don't know if they met in the South or amongst the many considerable number of white passing Creoles in Chicago, but they found each other somehow, and they were both doing the same thing, passing as white. And they didn't let their children know. And when I thought about doing this story, I really wanted to go beyond just saying passing happened, because as a historical fact, we know that, right? It's already been well documented. What I wanted to do was show the psychological toll of that decision on Edward's line and on George's line. And I thought if I could do that and to show the real lived experiences of an actual family, then maybe I'd be adding something to the conversation. And someone might assume, oh, well, once Edward left, it was all sunshine and rainbows for him. When he succeeded, it wasn't that way at all. And there was a lot of trauma and stress in the family that got passed straight through his children, right to the grandchildren. So when I think about who suffered in this story, everyone suffered. Everyone suffered because of racism. White or black, if you go back to my great-grandfather, everyone suffered because of racism. And that's so sad.
8: It's really astounding to read, especially the fact that the white side of your family in Chicago just always knew that they were not being told a complete story. They may have looked white, but one detail that I thought was actually sort of funny was the cooking told another story. So they're passing, but Laura, one of the sons, told you that
7: she was quite a good gumbo cook, apparently. And it stayed with him, the taste of that gumbo, long after she had passed away. He told me that he went from restaurant to restaurant looking for the taste of his mother's gumbo. I mean, wow, doesn't that just hit you? He was unaware. When he was growing up eating that gumbo, he thought his mother was a white woman from Chicago that just found a good recipe,
8: just
7: I guess.
8: Happened to know how to...
7: But he said he found the taste of her gumbo once on a camping trip along the Gulf of Mexico. And he had no way of knowing at the time, but he was very close to where she was actually born.
8: Gosh. I mean, and obviously that was an imprint. It's not just that, oh, this is so close to my mom. It stayed with him all these years because there was something in the knowing that he knew he didn't know. That's what it sounded like to me.
7: Yes. Yes. And Edward and Laura, it seems that they were only able to be themselves fully in the kitchen. And their children and grandchildren remember them spending long hours in the kitchen together. And they would make things like red beans and rice and bread pudding and all these Southern specialties.
8: How does a white woman in the Midwest know how to cook like this?
7: Yes,
8: right?
7: Yes.
8: You know, the thing about holding a secret like this is that sometimes genes tell the story. So, I mean, two light-skinned white passing people can't really guarantee that their children will come out looking white. And that was the case for at least one of Edward's children, specifically Charles. What did you find out about him?
7: Yes, people described Charles to me as having a moderately brown skin without being in the sun. You know, so as a result of that, he hardly ever wanted to be in the sun and would wear long sleeves and long pants and hats. And among his own children, most had fair skin, but he had one daughter with especially curly hair. And I guess he didn't like that. So as a chemist by profession, he started mixing his own concoctions and different potions that he thought could straighten her hair. And even as a little girl, he would put these things, these mixtures on her hair and try to make it straight and slick it back into a ponytail. And the other members of her family told me they watched this and just shake their head in horror. Like, her hair was, first of all, beautiful as it was. And they could see that there was something painful going on inside of him that was causing him to react this way. And it was another one of those moments that led to a deep sense of suspicion that they didn't know the whole story.
8: Let's take a short break. If you're just joining us, my guest is journalist Susan Salney. Her New York Times piece, A Family Secret No More, traces what happened when a single decision a century ago split her family in two. We'll continue our conversation after a short break. This is Fresh Air.
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8: This is Fresh Air, and today I am talking with journalist Susan Solney. Her piece in the New York Times, A Family Secret No More, traces what happened when a single decision a century ago split her family in two. One brother who passed into white life in Chicago, and one who stayed black in New Orleans, and her own journey to put the two halves back together. Susan, how do you hold the fact that these people that provided lives for you, and I'm thinking about you and your newfound cousins, they held so many secrets. They held so much back from you while also trying to provide a good life for all of you.
7: I try to not be judgmental about what they did in the past, right? Different time, different place, harsher, much harsher circumstances than I've ever faced. And what I appreciate that my grandfather did, he modeled a kind of composure and grace and dignity that we don't see enough of these days. He could have been bitter and angry. He could have taught us to hate. But he was just a very humble, working class man. He came home tired and dirty with brick dust all over him. But I don't know if you saw the picture of him walking my mother down the aisle in the article.
8: Yes.
7: In a tuxedo. He looked absolutely regal to me. So I think the lesson he tried to teach the family was, it matters what society takes from you, but they cannot take away your dignity. He lost brothers and sisters, lost his parents. Grandfather rejected him. They never took away his spirit, his ability to create a loving family, or his dignity. And that's what I choose to focus on.
8: Yeah. I mean, there's a way of seeing passing kind of not as betrayal, but, you know, if you could see a way out for someone you loved in the most brutal stretches of our history of this country, maybe why wouldn't you want that for them?
7: Right. Too? I think the story struck a chord because it's about universal themes of longing for a better life, longing for a more prosperous future for your children, longing for home and identity. It hit all of those things. And you can see how each character, in whatever flawed way they may have attempted, they were forced by a society that was incredibly unfair to them to make some really hard choices to try to provide those things that we often take for granted today. So, yeah, I'll say it again. I don't look back with judgmental eyes at all. And I wish that the world had been a better place for them.
8: Now that this story has been out, what have you heard from people from both sides as far as how they're thinking about this and their own lineages?
7: It's been incredible to see people encouraged by this to ask their own hard questions and to look at their family trees, at the blank spots or the gaps, with critical eyes or more loving eyes. You know, I think our attempt to heal has shown the possibility of it. You know, I see through my cousins' eyes now, and they're white Midwestern eyes. And when I talk to them, I try to explain the way I look at things through my black Southern eyes. And you know what? Everyone is seeing more clearly now. What we've done.
8: Can you give me an example of that?
7: Yeah, we talked about something that's really hard. You know, we talked about white privilege one day and what it meant to have it, what it meant not to have it. And I think the first generation of kids from George and Edward, you can see the difference most clearly there. Let me explain this. Edward Jr. went to college and law school and became a partner in Chicago, a law partner. George Jr. dropped out of school at 13 to help his father lay bricks to support the family. So look at the different life trajectories between George, who was black, and his son, and Edward, who was passing for white, and his son. By the third generation, we got together and we look at each other and like, well, you know, you're a professional person, I'm a professional person. It seems like we're living really comfortable lives. What made the difference? And I think my generation had the benefit of things like the Civil Rights Act, of the Voting Rights Act, of programs like affirmative action that were looking for potential and merit in places where they hadn't looked before. And if we gained any ground to be on somewhat equal footing now, I think it's because of a lot of the things that our parents' generation fought for, my parents' generation, black people in the South. And going into this, I didn't see how resonant this story would be with our times right now today, in that we're seeing some of these things that made all the difference to my generation being picked apart, being diluted, being attacked. Most recently, the Voting Rights Act, which was the signature achievement of the civil rights movement. You know, my grandfather was disenfranchised. So there are so many things about the 2020s that look uncomfortably to me like the 1920s. But I get hope from the fact that we were able to heal this family, and the responses I saw across the internet from other people who cheered it, applauded, said, we want more conversations like this. We want to do more of this kind of thing over here where I am, over there where you are. There was sort of like, I got the feeling that people were ready for something like truth and reconciliation, you know, because that's really what we did, the white DeGranges and black DeGranges. We had a moment of truth and reconciliation, and that's something that America as a whole has never done about its racism problem.
8: You know, the thing that really also struck me so much is just from the outside, the white DeGranges, as you mentioned, they had a pretty privileged life. And by all accounts, it looks like the American dream. They're a nuclear family. But there was so much lost by the fact that they were an isolated island. And they talked to you about that, that they actually felt that loss of not having extended family and cousins.
7: Yes. You know, so many people in the aftermath of the story ask me, but no, really, who do you think was better off? Was it worth it in the end? And I say, okay, first of all, I think it's an unanswerable question. But if someone were to force that, it depends on what standard you're using. What is your measuring stick? Is your measuring stick community and kinship and culture and building a family from nothing? You know, if that's the measuring stick, it might lead you in one direction. If your measuring stick is purely financial success and property and accomplishment in business or law, then that's, you know, going to lead you to a different answer. I don't answer that question because I think it's unanswerable. And I think they both had hard times, and I think they both had things that they wanted to achieve that they achieved. Now, I think George's riches, just because I spent the most time with him and can speak to what I think he thought made his life rich, it was kinship and culture. And it sort of makes me think that that's why African-American kinship and culture is as strong as it is, because it augmented some of the poverty of what was there, some of what was taken away, some of what was lost. We doubled down on that, and look what it produced. I mean, in New Orleans, it produced wonderful things if you consider the food, the music, the impact on, oh gosh, too many things to even name.
8: You end your story with your mother finally being able to speak to her first cousin, Arthur, in Chicago. Tell me a little bit about that phone call.
7: So from the moment I discovered that Arthur existed, I knew I wanted to get them together. But we're talking about an 85-year-old and a 95-year-old, right? But it was just so stunning that my mother didn't know she had a first cousin who could have been in her life, you know. She was so happy to hear about him when I said, guess what? I found you have a first cousin. One of Edward's children is alive in Chicago, and he wants to talk to you. And she, you know, her face just flushed, and she was like, I have a cousin, you know. And similarly, when I visited Arthur in Chicago, arms were just outstretched toward me, and he said, I would love to know your mother. And so we thought about having him come to the reunion in New Orleans, but he wasn't doing well health-wise, so he couldn't make that trip. But we decided, let's get them on the phone FaceTime and just let them have a conversation. So that was the moment. Hello. Hello, Linda. Hello, Arthur. And just like little kids who were meeting for the first time, you know, they had just the cutest conversation. And I heard the tone of regret almost immediately from Arthur when he said something along the lines of, I'm sorry this is happening so late in life, and I wish we had done this a long time ago. And I know she felt the same way. But, you know, that catchphrase that was very popular in the family, I guess that's what came to mind when she said, you know, I would have liked that too, but c'est la vie.
8: Beautiful but bittersweet.
7: Yes.
8: Yeah.
7: Yes.
8: Susan Solney, thank you so much for this remarkable story, and thank you for your time.
7: Oh, it was my pleasure. Thank you, Tanya.
8: Susan Solney's piece in the New York Times is called A Family Secret No More. Coming up, TV critic David Bianculli reviews the new series from the team behind Stranger Things. 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
8: This is Fresh Air. The Duffer Brothers, the team behind the Netflix series Stranger Things, are back as executive producers of the new Netflix series The Burrows. And it, too, is a show about sinister forces, mysterious creatures, and a group of neighborhood misfits who emerge as heroes. Our TV critic David Bianculli has this review.
15: Part of the appeal of Stranger Things was that its protagonists were quirky outsiders. Unpopular teens, for the most part, who found themselves and one another while battling monsters and bad guys in their isolated small town. The Burrows plays with that same theme, but on the other end of the age spectrum. Its quirky misfits are all elderly, living in neighboring homes on a cul-de-sac in an exclusive retirement community. The newest resident is Sam, a reluctant arrival played with deadpan gruffness by Alfred Molina. He's recently widowed and doesn't want to be there, but there he is. It's a seemingly sparkly and welcoming place, but there may be strange creatures crawling behind the walls, and there definitely are odd and nosy neighbors living next door. Like Art and Judy, a longtime married couple played by Clark Peters from The Wire and the wonderful Alfre Woodard. As Sam is moving in, Judy is on her laptop checking out Sam's past, which Art doesn't like.
16: You gotta stop stalking people.
17: Not stalking. Investigating.
16: You're not a reporter anymore.
17: Journalist.
16: And that makes it stalking.
17: His wife died of a stroke 5 months ago. Oh, gosh, she was young. Not even 70. He worked for Northrop Grumman 35 years as an aeronautical engineer. So we know he's smart.
16: No, education is not the learning of the facts, but the training of the mind to think.
17: Well, who said that?
16: Einstein. No, maybe Mr. Peabody. One or the other, I don't remember.
15: All the neighbors in this particular hood have their own defiantly individual personalities and are played by veteran actors who fill them with depth and sadness and humor. It's great to see Peters and Woodard strut their stuff here, and that's just for starters. Other talented veteran cast members include Bill Pullman, Ed Begley Jr., Jane Kaczmarek, and Gina Davis, playing a spirited woman named Renee. She meets Sam when unsuccessfully trying to start her loud car engine early in the morning. He comes out with his toolkit, throws open her hood, and fixes it, after which he begins to retreat on foot while she pursues him in her car.
17: I'm Renee.
18: Sam.
17: New guy on the block.
18: I guess. Try the engine.
17: Just like that?
18: Just like that.
17: Huh. All right.
18: I don't want it. I just want to get some sleep.
17: Well, then say you're welcome.
18: Excuse me?
17: Here's a tip. When somebody says thank you, you just say you're welcome. The other person will happily go on their way, and you can go back to doing what all grumpy old men love to do, be alone.
18: You're welcome.
17: Attaboy, Sam.
15: And one of my favorite characters and actors here is Dennis O'Hare. He plays a retired doctor, Wally, who has a brazenly outgoing and unfiltered personality. He demonstrates this when first meeting Sam, who has been invited to a party welcoming him to the neighborhood. Sam is reluctant to enter, so he's just standing outside the door, when Wally shows up with a startling opening line.
19: I have stage 4 prostate cancer.
18: Oh.
19: I probably don't have much time left. It seems a waste to spend it standing outside a party. Not that I'd call 6 people in a backyard much of a party, but sadly, it's as close as I get since they banned me from the community center. Cowards.
18: I'm Sam.
19: Wally. You gonna stand out here all night, Sam?
18: Oh, I'm not very good at parties. My wife was the sociable one. People only liked me when I was with her.
19: Well, I'm beloved, so stick close.
15: I predict you'll warm to all these characters immediately. Sam takes a little longer to warm to them. At first, he's like Bob Newhart, reacting warily to all his therapy patients on The Bob Newhart Show. But eventually, Sam embraces and confides in them all. He has to, as it turns out, if they're going to get out of the burrows alive. The plot thickens in an intriguing but predictable way, especially if you're familiar with Stranger Things, and Cocoon, and Ghostbusters, and even Jaws. But it's all good fun, even when it scores some serious points and has some serious scenes about death and dementia and loneliness. The cast is more than up to it all, and there are younger cast members contributing too, including Jenna Malone and Carlos Miranda. And because it's central to the plot, The Burrows doesn't skimp on the music soundtrack, especially from the catalog of Bruce Springsteen. The plot of The Burrows is good, the music is better, and the acting from this team of old pros is the best.
5: 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His breakout role was in the HBO series The Wire as police detective Lester Freeman. In Spike Lee's The Five Bloods, he played a Vietnam veteran. In real life, Peters opposed the war and was arrested at a protest which changed his life. He moved to London, starred in musicals there, and now stars in the series The Burrows. I hope you can join us. 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Fresh Air's executive producer is Sam Brigger. Our technical director and engineer is Audrey Bentham. Our interviews and reviews are produced and edited by Phyllis Myers, Roberta Shorrock, Anne-Marie Baldonado, Lauren Krinzel, Monique Nazareth, Thea Challoner, Susan Yakundi, Anna Bauman, and Nico Gonzalez-Whistler. Our digital media producer is Molly C.V. Nesper. Teresa Madden directed today's show. With Terry Gross, I'm Tanya Mosley.

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1: A hunger strike over the conditions inside an immigration detention center in New Jersey has brought days of protests to Newark and made the Garden State the next front in the country's ongoing immigration debate. Join me, Michael Hill, for the next edition of Ask Governor Sherrill. We'll talk about the latest out of Delaney Hall, World Cup preparations, and her efforts to plug a multi-billion dollar state budget gap. And we'll take your calls. 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
3: 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It's really beautiful out there today. 81 degrees under sunny skies here in Lower Manhattan. We're going to see temperatures this evening fall into the low 60s. It'll be a little bit breezy this evening, but again, it'll be pretty lovely outside. And then for tomorrow, sunny still. It's going to be warmer, highs in the upper 80s by the afternoon, lows in the high 60s tomorrow night. It's WNYC Wednesday at 3 p.m.
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5: Government is the biggest employer in the country. For those working for it, it's been a turbulent year and a half, and we're checking in. From WAMU and NPR in Washington, this is 1A. Hi, I'm Jen White. The Trump administration has laid off or bought out 300,000 federal workers since January 2025. The administration is now rolling out new rules for hiring, firing, and promotion. 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We're taking your calls at 855-236-1A1A or email us at 1A@WAMU.org.
6: BBC News with Govinda Gill. The Iranian Foreign Minister Abbas Araghchi has said overnight strikes by Iran's armed forces against U.S. military facilities in the region were made in self-defense. One person was killed and more than 60 injured when an Iranian drone hit Kuwait's international airport. Sebastian Usher is in Jerusalem.
7: It started when the U.S. fired a missile at a tanker that was, it felt, trying to break its blockade of Iranian ports. And then the response from Iran was to fire at Kuwait. And that's the first fatality, the first person to have been killed since the ceasefire was brought in. So that's certainly an escalation. The Iranians essentially saying that Kuwait, Bahrain, other Gulf countries are legitimate targets because of the support that they give to the U.S.
6: Lebanon's health ministry says two paramedics have been killed and a third seriously injured by an Israeli strike in the south. A statement accused Israeli forces of targeting their ambulance. Earlier, six people were reported killed in Israeli strikes on the city.

0: killing, shelling, and issuing also evacuation warnings. It's ongoing. I think this ceasefire this time was imposed by the U.S. after the famous interesting call between President Trump and Netanyahu. Obviously, it was imposed on Netanyahu, so it's very fragile.
1: The U.S. Secretary of State Marco Rubio said he's prepared to give a private briefing to lawmakers in Washington about Israel's nuclear weapons capabilities. Last month, 30 Democratic members of Congress wrote to the Trump administration asking it to publicly acknowledge Israel's nuclear program, which is widely accepted to exist but has never been publicly declared. The head of the World Health Organization says the number of suspected Ebola cases in eastern Congo has reduced significantly as testing ramps up. Tedros Adhanom Ghebreyesus says the number now stood at 116, down from more than 1,000 suspected last week. He said he'd been encouraged during a visit to the level of commitment in tackling the outbreak.
2: The outbreak had a big head start and we're still behind, but under the leadership of the government of DRC, we're catching up. In Bunia, there are now 3 treatment centers with a capacity of 80 beds, and there are also treatment units in Mangualu, Rampara, Beni, Goma, and Bukavu, and more are on the way.
1: World News from the BBC.
3: And you're listening on WNYC in New York. I'm Sean Carlson. It's 81 degrees right now at 3:04. Openly LGBTQ plus police officers won't be marching in New York City's Pride March again this year. WNYC's Julie Hayward reports on the ongoing dispute between the officers and Pride organizers.
4: The Gay Officers Action League says it won't participate in the march because of a no weapons policy for marchers. Heritage of Pride, which organizes the annual event, says LGBTQ plus officers are welcome to participate as long as they do not carry weapons. The organization voted again this year not to grant an exception to that policy. Armed officers will still be present at Pride. They'll be providing security along the route instead of marching in the parade.
3: The NBA Finals begin tonight after a playoff run of a lifetime for the New York Knicks. WNYC's Amanda Rizzone has more.
5: The Knicks go into the finals on an 11-game win streak after sweeping 2 opponents in the playoffs and claiming the Eastern Conference title. Now, they'll have to get through the San Antonio Spurs and their 7'4" center, Victor Wembanyama. Last time the Knicks won the whole thing was in 1973. The last time the Knicks were in the finals at all was in 1999, when they lost to, you guessed it, the San Antonio Spurs. Game 2 on Friday is also in San Antonio. The Knicks head back home for games 3 and 4 next week. They'll then flip-flop between New York and Texas for games 5, 6, and 7, if it comes to that.
3: And tip-off for tonight's game is at 8:30. Go Knicks. Right now, 81 degrees. It's sunny outside. Should be a nice night if you want to go out and watch the game somewhere outside tonight. We're going to see lows in the low 60s. A little bit breezy this evening. And then for tomorrow, it's going to be sunny. It's going to be even warmer. We're going to see highs in the upper 80s by tomorrow afternoon. Lows in the upper 60s for tomorrow night. It'll still be a little breezy. And Friday's looking pretty nice, too. 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It's Wednesday afternoon at just about 3:06.
6: The drought-shrunken Colorado River has left western states like California facing a looming water crisis. But in San Diego, there is enough excess drinking water to sell to nearby states. The secret? Desalination.
7: What we're looking to do is really show that there's an opportunity to manage the system in a new way.
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8: This is 1A. I'm Jen White. More than 300,000 federal workers have left government service since the start of the second Trump administration. Some were laid off by the administration, some took buyouts, some walked out. The cuts have hit every major agency, from the State Department to the Justice Department, which lost more than 20% of its legal staff since the start of the last year. That's according to New York Times analysis published this week. Today, we're looking at how those cuts are affecting the workers who remain and at a new plan from the Trump administration. Last week, the Office of Personnel Management proposed pushing all federal employees to sign non-disclosure agreements that would prevent them from sharing internal government information. But critics warn it could discourage whistleblowers and create a new tool to push out employees it considers disloyal.

0: Eileen Sullivan wrote the New York Times article on the exodus of lawyers. She covers the federal workforce, and she joins us in studio. Eileen, welcome back to the program.
1: Thanks so much for having me.
0: Also with us, Max Steyer. He's the CEO of the Partnership for Public Service. That's a nonprofit that focuses on the federal workforce and the strength of government institutions. He's worked in all three branches of the federal government. Max, welcome back.
2: Thank you so much.
0: Well, earlier today, we opened our phones live for your calls. 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Email us at 1A@WAMU.org or leave a voicemail at 855-236-1212. We heard from current and former federal workers about what they think about the NDA proposal and concerns about the work they left behind. If you have thoughts, you can still share them with us at 1A@WAMU.org. Eileen, explain more about this NDA plan the administration is proposing.
1: Yeah, so the administration last week proposed, they published a draft rule in the Federal Register about having agencies decide whether they want their employees to sign non-disclosure agreements. And it came as a surprise. This hasn't happened before. There are also several policies and laws in place that are already there to prevent people from saying things that, would violate privacy or trade secrets.
0: Well, here's OPM Director Scott Cooper on why he thinks the NDAs are necessary.
3: We're trying to remind people that, look, if we are talking about policy stuff, that's what's called pre-decisional, which means we're kind of trying to figure out what the right policy should be. Like, respect the fact that we want to have a good dialogue on it. We want people to be honest. We want people to tell us their ideas. And, it's really hard to do that when you feel like everything you say is going to show up on the front page of a newspaper.
0: Now, OPM says the NDA policy would promote consistency across the government and better protect confidential information while preserving the right legally authorized disclosures. We got this text with a different reaction from a federal worker. You already train on what is expected of you when it comes to sharing intel and agree not to share confidential information. This sounds like they are more than likely trying to make whistleblowing a punishable offense by broadening what cannot be shared and upping penalties. Now, as you noted, Eileen, there are already laws that prohibit the improper release of classified information and laws that protect whistleblowers who expose corruption and misconduct. And NDAs are already used in parts of the government. So what would these new NDAs change fundamentally?
1: Well, people have said that it most importantly would change a First Amendment right. So, that would stifle people from sharing information, and public workers are not bound by any confidentiality when they're speaking in their personal capacity outside of work.
0: Max, private companies often require employees to sign NDAs. What's the difference between NDAs in the private sector and what the administration is proposing for federal workers?
2: So I think there are two essential differences. The first is that when you're talking about the public sector, you're talking about information that is vital to the well-being of our country and, frankly, is owned by the public and not owned by, private individuals. The second, I think, is at least as important, and that is you have to understand context here. We already have an administration that walked in with a proposition that their goal was to traumatize the workforce. They've succeeded in doing that. In our survey of federal workers that we conducted last year after the bulk of folks had left, we found that almost 80% of the federal workforce felt they could not raise a violation of law or ethics without fear of retaliation. So what this means is that you have a workforce that is already deeply scared about raising what they ought to in the way of providing information to either, resources inside or outside the government. And this is just further scaring the workforce for no reason at all. So that context, I think, is vital to appreciate why this is actually a really bad thing.
0: Well, let's go to the phones. We have Jessica in St. Petersburg, Florida, former federal worker. Jessica, what's on your mind?
4: I used to work for the National Ocean Service and National Marine Fisheries Service. And after two government shutdowns, a hurricane, an ice storm that closed our lab, and just losing over a month of cumulative pay that I didn't get back pay for because I was a contractor, I just realized it was time for me to go. And the National Oceanic and Atmospheric Administration just didn't have my best interests or well-being in mind. So I left.
0: And we'll talk about this a little bit later, but have you been able to find work outside of the public sector?
4: I have. It's been some time now, and I do have what I think is a much better job now. So it worked out for me, for sure, but it was heartache leaving a job that I really loved.
0: Jessica, are you still in contact with any of your former colleagues who are still working within NOAA?
4: I am, and they are scared. They are unhappy. They are really just trying to keep their heads down and survive so they can keep having a paycheck, but everybody is looking to leave. And I know that people will continue to do so in droves if they're able to.
0: Thanks for that call, Jessica. Let's go to a caller in Fairfax, Virginia. Don, you're a current federal employee. How are things right now in your agency?
5: So I work in a safety critical agency. I'm a manager, and I think we've hit a tipping point when it comes to morale. I've been a federal employee for 15 years, and I've never experienced this level of low. My director has called me multiple times in the past couple of weeks crying. My peers are reaching out to me saying they, you know, are desperate to find ways to retire. They don't know how to support their employees. My team has gone from a team of 9 to a team of 4, and we're working mandatory overtime. We've got people working until 10 p.m. at night because we know we have to get the mission done, but this is just, it's not sustainable.
0: Have you had discussions with your colleagues about this proposal to have federal employees sign these NDAs?
5: It's come up, and, you know, people are like, well, they don't need us to sign NDAs. We're too scared to say anything anyway. So
0: Don, you're doing critical work in one of our government agencies. At this point, does it feel sustainable for you? Do you feel like this is a job you can continue to stay in?
5: No, I've started looking for other positions, and I know my peers have as well. But we work for the federal government because we love the mission. And we believe in the mission. And so to have to walk away from that and work for another organization, it just is really tough.
0: Yeah. Don, thank you for sharing your story with us. Unions representing federal employees are speaking out against the new NDAs. Here's a statement from the American Federation of Government Employees. It's a union representing over 800,000 workers. Quote, this proposed NDA is another attempt by the administration to purge the civil service of nonpartisan career employees and replace them with loyalists who won't speak out against waste, fraud, and abuse. And here's Randy Irwin, president of the National Federation of Federal Employees.
6: This is clearly yet another baseless threat to intimidate federal workers designed to muzzle employees and further politicize the civil service. Federal workers should never feel discouraged to report fraud, waste, abuse of power, and other misconduct seen at federal agencies.
0: Max, what would the consequences be for workers who violate these proposed NDA agreements or refuse to sign them at all?
2: Well, and just to quickly underscore what your callers were, so powerful in terms of the atmosphere in the agencies. But the things that are trying to be protected are allowing employees to flag violations of any law, rule, or regulation, gross mismanagement, gross waste of funds, abuse of authority, substantial and specific danger to public health and safety. So you asked earlier, you know, what's this about and why is it different in the public sector? And that's because these issues are at play. The administration claims these are voluntary NDAs, but out of the other side of the mouth, they say that if you don't sign them, you can be fired. So I think, you know, yet again, this is an effort to further chill important speech that we need to hear from public employees. You ask, what are the consequences? As you heard from the callers, I mean, these are people who fundamentally want to help the public, and they're being prevented from doing that, and they're at risk of losing their job. So that is the most fundamental risk they face. There are laws. This is not about classified information. That is not legally shared in any context. This is, again, about information the public should actually hear, and they're going to be scared to do it.
0: We're speaking to Max Steyer from the Partnership for Public Service. That's a nonprofit dedicated to improving making government more effective. And New York Times reporter Eileen Sullivan, she covers the federal workforce. Coming up, lawyers are leaving the federal government in droves. The Justice Department alone has lost more than 2,600 lawyers. What does that exodus mean for legal expertise inside our government agencies? And where are those lawyers going? This is 1A from WAMU and NPR.

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5: This is 1A. I'm Jen White. Earlier today, we talked about the Trump administration's proposal to push federal workers to sign non-disclosure agreements. We were joined by Max Steyer from the Partnership for Public Service and Eileen Sullivan from the New York Times. And we opened the phones to ask current and federal workers how the last year has changed their work and their lives. Let's jump in with this voicemail.
6: I'm a current federal worker, a transportation security officer in Central Illinois. The frustration that this administration has caused for me and many of my colleagues is nearly constant, starting with DOGE and having to try to justify our day-to-day tasks and onto the various shutdowns. It has been extremely hard to keep people in the workplace, to attract new talent, and to keep up morale, and we are hoping for a change.
5: Thanks for that message. And a member of our text club who works for the Department of Defense in Norfolk, Virginia, sent us this message. They painted a picture that we didn't work. They gutted protections and fired staff. Those who remain are now doing the jobs of 2 to 3 people. And now an NDA, they are silencing the federal workforce so we don't inform the public of the real truth of how this administration is wasting taxpayers' dollars. And we have Stone in Burlington, Vermont on the line. Stone, you used to work for the USDA. What do you think about this proposal to have government workers sign NDAs?
7: I think it's ridiculous that what we do is, you know, community and public service, and any information we, you know, build from our studies and surveys that we did. I worked under the APHIS, which is the Animal Plant and Health Inspection Services. And I mean, more than just agriculture, we did a lot of ecological and conservation information that is purely public information and should be shared, and we shouldn't be scared to share that information.
5: Stone, thanks for that call. And we heard earlier from OPM Director Scott Cooper that he's concerned federal workers are hesitant to share their honest opinions during the policy planning process because they're afraid anything they say might be leaked.
8: And what I want is to be able to talk about stuff, but people literally will chill their speech if they feel like everything they say is going to be, you know, kind of publicly reported.
5: Eileen, you earlier alluded to the fact that there are rules in place that prohibit federal workers from sharing certain information. Just lay out those rules for us.
9: Sure. I mean, there's already, like Max referred to, rules and laws about disclosing classified information that is illegal. There are policies and laws about disclosing trade secrets because the government may, for regulation purposes, be getting a lot of confidential information and they're not allowed to disclose those. And so there's laws that ban that.
5: Max, to your mind, where is the line between a leak that serves the public and one that harms national security or the functioning of the government?
10: Well, so I read to you the sort of list from the statute about what is actually protected. So, you know, the clear line, again, is around classified information. And frankly, there are former federal employees that broke the law in order to release classified information that they felt was vital for the public, and they paid a price for doing so. Once again, this really is about what is a healthy organization and what's a healthy government. And it really does require, we have the mission-committed workforce. It has to be a workforce that is willing to speak truth to power if we're going to actually get good information, not just to the public, but to the decision-makers themselves. So I'm so glad you ran that clip from Scott Cooper and his notion that they're worried about chilling speech because they're worried that their pre-decisional conversations may be made public. He should be more worried that they're not getting the critical information that the experts inside the government should be giving them to make good decisions because they're terrified. That is a much, much larger problem. What they're doing here is disingenuous. It is not about trying to ensure that that appropriate pre-decisional conversation can take place. They're trying to keep the lid on a lot of conduct that, frankly, is not in the public interest and is, in fact, a violation of law in many instances.
5: Well, let's go back to the phones to a caller in Bethesda, Maryland. You're a current NIH employee, and you have thoughts about this proposal to have federal employees sign NDAs. What's on your mind?
11: Yes, as a current employee, you know, we already have the public trust type of clearance, so we're not leaking things out there, you know. But what I do think this is exactly what the previous speakers have also mentioned, that it's a way to silence us so that we don't let the public know the many different ways that this administration, especially Russell Vogt and OMB, are squashing getting taxpayer funds appropriated in a timely manner. We have also very much the experienced feds have talked to leadership from across the aisle to let them know processes and procedures and things that make things run more efficiently and are completely silenced and or sidelined and end up with procedures and processes that take us in circular loops. So we're not getting grants out the door because they have to be checked 3 or 4 or 5 times. We're not getting funding announcements out because we've been completely slashed with the number allowed. But also, they put in extra processes to keep these things basically in a black box, so you never know when or if something is coming out. So it's more obfuscation, in my opinion.
5: Thanks for that call. Let's go to Sarah in Concord, New Hampshire. Sarah, you're a former federal contractor. Your thoughts about the NDAs?
12: I would just say NDAs, usually federal contractors are asked by their agencies to sign NDAs for intellectual property purposes. That's about it. I mean, these guys are being really transparent about what they're doing. They are trying to institutionalize corruption. And, by abusing the federal workforce that's responsible for serving the American people, the taxpayers. You know, we in New Hampshire really like our taxpayers' dollars to be spent well, and a slush fund for January 6th riders was not lost a lot of fans for people. Hegseth not explaining why he's not promoting people in the military. There is this anti-knowledge, anti-information, anti-science, anti-republic behavior that reminds me of, I don't know, totalitarian Soviet Russia. It's kind of Communist Party behavior.
5: Sarah, thank you for that call. Eileen, before we move on, this NDA proposal was published, as you said, in the Federal Register. There's a 30-day public review period. How likely is it to move forward?
9: I assume it will move forward. They don't have to take any of the comments into account if they don't want to. They may change some language in it, but usually it will move forward. But people also expect some legal challenges to it as well.
5: Well, let's shift gears a bit here. The NDA proposal is part of a bigger story, as we've been hearing from our callers, about how the administration is reshaping the federal workforce. Eileen, in your most recent article for the New York Times, you report that more than 10,000 lawyers have left the federal government since the beginning of 2025. That's roughly one in five lawyers who worked in the government at the end of 2024, and includes more than 20% of the Justice Department's legal staff. What's going on?
9: Well, I mean, we're hearing anecdotes about this throughout, you know, since the beginning of the administration. A lot of lawyers feel like they can't do the job that they signed up to do. They can't enforce environmental regulations. They're being asked to, you know, do things in a courtroom that they're not comfortable with. They just don't want to continue working under those circumstances. And some, you know, told me that they feel they can do more of what they originally wanted to do in the federal government outside the government right now.
5: Well, let's go back to the phones. We've got Brianna in Florida. Brianna, you worked with the Department of Navy for 10 years. You took a deferred resignation, and you're curious about attorneys leaving the DOJ. Go ahead.
13: Hi, thank you. I'm curious because I know we've seen a lot of inspector generals also step down, and I'm curious about the relationship, if this is what effect this might have, because the first impeachment with Donald Trump was through an investigation from an IG complaint. So do you see any relationship or correlation with that?
5: Thanks for that call, Brianna. Max, first, just remind us about the removal of inspectors general since the start of the second Trump administration.
10: Yeah, and I think that's a critical point. As I mentioned earlier, I think context is everything. One of the very first things that the Trump administration did was to effectively fire just about all of the inspector generals across our government. And it has historically been the case that those have not been positions that have turned over with a change of administration. Indeed, a number of those IGs were people who Trump himself had appointed in the first term. Those are the people who are have some degree of independence to help identify waste, fraud, and abuse. In addition to those IGs, especially because your caller comes from the Defense Department, they also fired the top lawyers across the services. And just to add to Eileen, who's done tremendous reporting here, the reality is that for many lawyers, they are finding themselves in conflict, not just with the mission, as she identifies, but frankly, with the defense of the rule of law. And this comes back to the NDA point. And that is that this is an administration that has taken the position they can do whatever they want. And they're asking the federal employees to not blow the whistle and, frankly, to help them do it. For lawyers, they have an ethical responsibility that is, you know, baked into the profession to support the rule of law. And that conflict is one that is extraordinarily challenging, I think, for many lawyers. Having served at the Department of Justice and at HUD as a lawyer, it's untenable and it's wrong. This is a critical issue for the public to know about. And thanks to Eileen Mordew.
5: Well, and Eileen, tell us more about those ethics concerns. What did you find in your reporting?
9: People were just very uncomfortable with what they were being asked to do. And they couldn't, you know, in some cases, you know, I spoke with a lawyer from the Interior Department, a former lawyer there, who said, you know, he's there to help serve the secretary and promote what the secretary wants. And that was in conflict with how he was, you know, also supposed to be advising his staff. And so he felt that he couldn't do that.
5: I want to point people to the show we had, or If You Can Keep It, this past week, that really focused on the grand jury process and how that's uncovering some ethical breaches in the way the administration is approaching grand juries. You can find that conversation at the1a.org. We got this email from a DOJ lawyer. The loss of legal expertise at the DOJ is staggering. I have stayed because I fear what will happen long term if we all go. We are struggling to fill open positions, and our workloads are barely manageable and grow exponentially each time another valued colleague leaves. I believe in public service, and I remain with the hope that we can rebuild with a core of public servants who do want justice to be the focus of our work. Eileen, in your article, you report that federal agencies have hired about 3,200 lawyers since the beginning of 2025, but that isn't enough to make up for those 10,000 lost employees. What does the exodus mean for the agencies where these lawyers worked?
9: Well, there's just a tremendous loss of experience and institutional knowledge.
5: We're talking to Eileen Sullivan with the New York Times and Max Steyer, CEO of the nonprofit group, the Partnership for Public Service. And we want to hear from you. If you're an attorney with the federal government, current or former, you can call us at 855-236-1212 or email us at 1A@WAMU.org. Let's go back to the phones. We've got Tom in Washington, D.C. 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Tell us what you're working on.
14: It's the Government Accountability Project, and there's no higher priority than getting the truth out about this new NDA proposal. As horrible as it is, and it can't coexist with the First Amendment, there's a carve-out in it that makes it a legal bluff as far as telling people that they can get in trouble for blowing the whistle. Buried in the fine print is what we've nicknamed the anti-gag legal addendum, which says that any restrictions in the nondisclosure agreement have to back off. They get trumped by your rights under the Whistleblower Protection Act. Those free speech rights supersede it. Now, I wouldn't advise anybody to take their rights under the Whistleblower Protection Act too seriously lately, because the enforcement process has been gutted, and we need to get access to court and jury trials to enforce them. But at least officially, the nondisclosure agreement does not apply to information that's protected under the WPA, the Whistleblower Protection Act. And the government doesn't want the federal workforce to know that, but it's buried in the fine print.
5: Tom, thanks for that call. Eileen, I saw you nod when Tom referenced the whistleblower protections and the fact that there's concern about whether those protections are actually being enforced.
9: Yes, well, Tom and I have actually talked about this before, and just sort of the degradation of the whistleblower process in general. And they're, you know, trying to do this even further with their plan to take job protections away from tens of thousands of federal workers. And in that proposal, they want the whistleblower to go to somebody within their agency, which, you know, just keeps it inside the family even more.
5: Mm-hmm. We got this email from a Department of Justice immigration attorney who wishes to remain anonymous out of fear of retaliation. All of my mentors and leaders who I looked up to have left because their expertise and skill in governance was not valued. Immigration judges rely on attorneys to draft most written decisions. Over 50% of those attorneys have left over the past year due to work output expectations doubling and the lack of job security. Morale is very low with little to no attractive avenues for career advancement unless you aspire to be a loyalist. Also, legal access programs that help non-citizens have a fair opportunity to plead their case in court have been dismantled, even though there are regulations requiring these programs. The agency is rapidly hiring immigration judges to replace the nearly 100 they fired for granting too many legitimate asylum applications. Most of those new immigration judges have no previous immigration experience. I feel the agency has abandoned its mission of fairly adjudicating its cases. Max, what do you take away from that message?
10: I mean, it's an incredibly distressing description of what's happening, not only in DOJ, but across the entire government. And it's so important. There's so many things that are taking place, so difficult to make sense of. But to me, the broader picture is we're watching an administration overturn a basic conception of our government that has existed for at least 140 years, that it's there for the public good and not for the interests of those in charge in the today. And that means a lot for what the public is going to receive from our government.
5: We're discussing the latest on the federal workforce with Max Steyer from the Partnership for Public Service. That's a nonprofit that advocates for a stronger and more efficient government. And Eileen Sullivan, reporter for The New York Times. Still to come, the Trump administration's broader strategy for reshaping the federal government and what's next on the agenda. We'll be right back.

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0: I'm Kai Rizdahl. Bridges as infrastructure bellwethers. Next time on Marketplace. 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
9: Let's get back to how federal hiring and firing practices are changing. Our panel joined us earlier today. Max Steyer is the CEO of the Partnership for Public Service. That's a nonprofit working to make the federal government more dynamic and innovative. And Eileen Sullivan, a reporter with the New York Times. We also heard from Steve in Haymarket, Virginia. Steve, you're a former federal worker. You retired in September, but you think the NDA is a good idea?
10: I think for certain positions, the NTAs are a very good idea, ma'am. My background is I worked 30 years in the private sector for a Fortune 500, and then I came to the federal government for the last 15 years of my career. The job was very comparable. And I think the issue is, if I had to do one in the federal sector, it would be much the same as I did in the private sector. And my question is, why are we complaining about something that is very commonplace in the private sector? And I'll tell you, I was probably responsible for doing those for a Fortune 500, so I know they're very common.
9: Let's put that question to our guests, Max. And we did address this earlier, but why is it different in the public sector than in the private sector?
11: So again, I think very importantly, what's at stake in the public sector is quite a bit different. And we've heard, many, many stories that are vital to the public interest that are only known because a federal employee has shared that information. But equally important, the whole point here is to understand what makes for a healthy organization. And a private sector organization in which 80% of the workforce was too scared to raise a violation of law or ethics because of fear of retaliation would get the CEO fired. And frankly, that company probably wouldn't be in business. It's something like 7.5% of the federal workforce believes that their leadership engenders high degrees of motivation. And again, in the private sector, that company would be gone. In the private sector, a new leader coming in saying they wanted to traumatize the workforce they were going to lead would be fired instantaneously if that company was going to be around. So it's so important to understand the context here. NDAs have appropriate places, but not in an environment in which federal employees are already terrified, and this only makes it worse.
9: Well, and Max, again, it's a good reminder that there are, again, rules in place that govern the information that federal workers share, correct?
11: Correct. And the thing is, it's so important to understand that rules are one thing, culture is another. So the rules only work if you have a healthy culture. And we don't, because this administration has created this overwhelming sense of fear, as you've heard from so many of your callers. So The rules are there. The rules are quite clear. Federal employees know them. It's already a challenge to get people to speak up when they should be speaking up. And now it's nearly impossible in an environment in which there's a lot more to speak up about.
9: Well, we got this from Alexis in Louisville, Kentucky. Many experts agree that reducing the federal labor workforce was good for efficiency. Workers who lost their jobs were not the best. Their trouble finding private sector jobs is proof of that. Eileen, when we talk about these reductions in the federal workforce, where is this workforce going? Have they been able to find positions in the private sector? This is something that President Trump said would happen, that or has happened, that they've moved on and gotten better jobs.
12: It just depends on who you talk to. I mean, some have landed and are doing fairly well, even though they're heartbroken to have left the federal government where they had always wanted to work. Others are really struggling or have landed jobs that just aren't as fulfilling.
9: We got this text from Elizabeth in Annapolis, who used to work on the census. The Department of Commerce has been contacting me to reapply now. However, given Trump's treatment of immigrants, there's no way I would work under his administration. In the past, I had assured residents that our questions about their country of origin were protected and only for the gathering of data. But now I feel guilty for apparently lying to them so ICE could go after these innocent and hardworking people. I likely signed an NDA, but wouldn't do it again given the federal government's corruption. Max, part of what your organization does is encourage skilled workers to go into public service. Do people see the government as a viable employer right now?
11: Well, so viable employer, I think the core issue right now is that the people you want are the people who are going into government, who have both the skills and the values and ultimately the desire to serve the public. What this administration has gotten so vitally wrong is they are messaging to that public sector workforce, and this was said by the DOGE folks and frankly by the president himself, that there's a higher value of going into the private sector. The whole sense of purpose and mission is something this administration either doesn't understand or simply doesn't value. And that is the fundamental value proposition of working in government. You want the people who are capable and are going to be there for the right reasons, and that is, again, to serve the public. It's the same proposition for the military. These are all service-oriented people. And this administration has burnt down that extraordinary asset that we've had that has helped us in so many different ways succeed as a nation. And that's what is at stake here. This is all puzzle pieces of a larger set of issues that is about the quality of the future we can expect, and we need effective government to get there. So you say my organization's been involved in trying to get talent to come into government. We need leaders who understand how government should be run and that it's for the public's benefit, and we are not having that right now. And so you can't, you know, encourage people to take a job where they frankly may not be able to do what they should be doing, or even, you know, be party to things which are, you know, violations of law or you know, big waste, fraud, and abuse or corruption. That's a huge problem. We will come to a new day. We will come back to a place, I believe, where our leaders in government recognize their roles and that they're stewards of the public good. And I think great talent will want to come back to government when you have those kinds of leaders.
9: Well, let's go back to the phones. We've got Daniel from North Carolina on the line. Daniel, you're trying to apply for a federal contractor job with the IRS. This is something you've done before with the government. Why are you interested in going back?
13: Yeah, it's really just, I need to have the money. It's been a while since our small business has lost the contract that we had previously. We had a handful of subcontractors on there with amazing institutional knowledge. There's really no website in the world that's like IRS.gov. And I saw recently that they had created 5 new positions as federal employees for that. And one of the managers called me and asked me to apply for one of the positions. So I'm in the process of doing that. I guess, you know, we'll see where it goes.
9: Are you hopeful that you can secure that contract again?
13: I would be applying as a federal contractor. I'm currently driving to an event with the Department of Transportation. Mm-hmm. So I'm trying to do some networking there. And, you know, in the past, size that, you know, certifications and looking at past spending trends, forecasts was the way to do business with the government. And it just doesn't seem like that's really the way that things are working now. It was a stable and safe, you know, considered one of the most stable and safe ways to make money and be able to support your family. And yeah, I mean, I guess, you know, maybe I'll have to go into like a startup venture or something like that.
9: Well, Daniel, thanks for the call. Be careful on the road. In February of last year, the Trump administration fired thousands of recent government hires who were still on probation. A group of former probationary employees surveyed their former colleagues to see how they've coped since being let go. And their answers ranged from personal struggles to find new work to worries over work they left behind. Here's one former Centers for Medicare and Medicaid employee. I worked directly on helping people understand and keep their health coverage. So when I was fired, my open cases and future work were handed to already overloaded staff and just dropped. And here's someone who worked at the VA. My termination caused a direct impact to veteran mental health services with over 80 canceled appointments in 1 week. 68% of respondents who had found new jobs reported their salary is lower or significantly lower than what they'd made in the federal government. Max, from your view, how are former federal employees faring in the job market right now?
11: So not well. I think importantly, just to push back a little bit on one of the comments made, this administration didn't fire people because they were making the government more efficient. They fired people because they wanted to traumatize that workforce. They wanted to break the spirit of the workforce so they wouldn't have people raising the things, the whistleblowing that should be occurring. And we know that. And what you just described is a great example of that. They went after the probationary workers. Those are the folks that had been, frankly, in C probably under a year. Those are the most recent hires, the ones that represent the youngest, the most technologically savvy, and the most immediately in need in the government. They went after them because they were easiest to get rid of. So this was not, again, about reducing waste. We've done an analysis of the cost, financial cost of the firings and the cutting of the grants, and it, you know, equals about $1,000 per taxpayer. It's an extraordinary waste in a single year. What has happened to those who have left, as Eileen already identified, it depends. Many, many talented people went on and found other jobs. The issue wasn't could they find it for more money, because most of them probably could, but they're not going to find the purpose, the idea of serving the public, which is the primary calling card of government service. But there are whole areas like international development where it's near impossible to stay in that field and find another job because the whole sector has been devastated. So again, this was done with no planning. It was done incredibly inhumanely and with no sense about consequence and damage to others. And it's an ugly situation that continues.
9: We're speaking to Max Steyer, CEO of the nonprofit Partnership for Public Service, and New York Times reporter Eileen Sullivan. Now, Max, there you were referencing statements by Russell Vogt, the director of the Office of Management and Budget. For years, he's wanted to cut the federal workforce and consolidate power in the executive branch. He wrote the chapter on it in Project 2025. Here's a recording from a private talk he gave in 2023.
14: We want the bureaucrats to be traumatically affected. We want, when they wake up in the morning, we want them to not want to go to work because they are increasingly viewed as the villains. We want to put them in trauma.
9: Now, he was asked about that quote on CNN last year after he oversaw cuts to the federal employees during the government shutdown.
14: What I was referring to there was the bureaucracy. We do believe there's weaponized bureaucracy. We do believe that there are people who have been part of administrations that are fundamentally woke and weaponized against the American people.
9: Max, your organization surveyed current federal employees about their job satisfaction and how they think their departments are performing. You got more than 11,000 responses. What did you find?
11: We found that they've succeeded in traumatizing that workforce. And just going back to the other caller that compared this to the private sector, as I noted, there is no private sector leader that would be kept in place or their organization would still be extant if they took that approach of trying to traumatize the people who get the work done. And it is a horror show, and it's the American people that are footing the bill here, both in terms of just financial costs and in terms of the outcomes that they will receive from government. And I mentioned earlier you know, some of the things that I find most troubling, you know, but the idea that it's, you know, 7.5% government wide of federal employees who think that their leaders engender high degrees of motivation, that's horrifying. You know, back on the whistleblower point, again, almost 4 out of 5 federal employees saying that they can't raise a violation of law or ethics without fear of retaliation. That's just to give a, you know, sort of comparison point. You know, the numbers, the methodology is not entirely the same, but close enough. That's like a 50-point drop in a single year in what you would have seen pre this administration. So everyone should be concerned, and this is not localized to some small part of the government. This is occurring across the entire government. It's especially concerning in the science establishments. You know, HHS is one of the agencies that previously was near the top of our best places to work rankings, and in this survey is near the bottom. You know, for the secretary there, it's like 2.5%, under 2.5% of the workforce say that he engenders high degrees of motivation. I mean, these are devastating numbers that represent unhealthy organizations that have been crushed by their leaders and that are going to deliver bad return for the American public.
9: Let's take one more call. We've got Andrew in Richmond, Virginia. Andrew, you worked for the federal government for more than 30 years. Briefly, what's on your mind?
15: So, good morning, and thanks for taking my call. Hello, Max, and hello, Eileen. God bless you both for what you continue to do. It's nice to hear you again. I want to second Max's eloquent comments about working for the federal government and also make the point on the NDAs that they're outrageous, just outrageous. There's a bond between the federal government and an employee when you join. I joined after 20 years as a journalist, and that devotion to the truth, expertise, judgment, all the other qualities you have to have as a journalist were welcomed and appreciated by the federal government. It would have been unthinkable that I'd be asked to sign an NDA, and it still should be.
9: Well, Andrew, thank you for that call. Eileen, briefly, what are you watching for in your reporting? There's still efforts by the Trump administration to continue to reshape the federal workforce.
12: Oh, sure. That's ongoing. I'm really looking for what has changed around the country because of all of these cuts.
9: Because I think people often think of the federal workforce as being a D.C.-based workforce, but federal workers are across the country in every state.
12: Yes, absolutely. And the government works so far in the American public's background. I mean, it's just churning in the background. It's hard to see what it is that they're doing every day.
9: And Max, your thoughts? What are you watching moving forward briefly?
11: Well, I'm hoping there'll be some accountability that, you know, Congress was set up to push against a executive that was demonstrating monarchical tendencies, and we got that here, and a public that is educated about why what is happening is bad for them and that there's a better way.
9: Well, that's Max Steyer. He's CEO of the Partnership for Public Service, a nonprofit dedicated to government efficacy. And Eileen Sullivan covers the federal workforce for the New York Times. Thanks to you both. And thanks to so many of you for sharing your stories and questions. As always, we'll keep having these conversations. So federal workers, stay in touch. Email us at 1A@WAMU.org. Today's producer was Claire Muffson. This program comes to you from WAMU, part of American University in Washington, distributed by NPR. I'm Jen White. Thanks for listening, and we'll talk again tomorrow. This is 1A.

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3: 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Looking ahead to later tonight on Points at 8 p.m. On the show tonight, understanding the recent summit between President Trump and President Xi from China's point of view. That's On Point. Starts at 8 tonight on WNYC. It's followed by the Moth Radio Hour at 9Q, airs at 10 p.m. It's a beautiful day out there, 81 degrees under sunny skies. We're going to see a low around 62 this evening. It'll be lightly breezy tonight. For tomorrow, sunny again. It's going to be warmer, high around 88 in the afternoon with lows in the upper 60s for tomorrow night. Stick around. It's WNYC on a Wednesday. It's 4 o'clock.
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3: The NBA Finals begin tonight, and it is a very special occasion for New York Hoops fans. The Knicks are playing for the championship for the first time in a generation. I'm Sean Carlson, and this is All Things Considered. It's on WNYC. Also coming up, the new acting ICE director is a former private prison executive. As immigrant detentions have ramped up, that company's profits have soared.
5: Private prisons introduce the profit motive, and they further reduce accountability.
3: More on the ties between ICE and the private prison industry. And just ahead, we're going to take a look at the results from the gubernatorial and congressional primaries in California yesterday. We'll have all that and more. Stay with us. News headlines are next.

0: Live from NPR News, I'm Lakshmi Singh. The top Democrat on the Senate Finance Committee is blasting a deal to exempt President Trump and his family from tax audits as a, quote, brazen abuse of power. NPR Scott Horsley reports Oregon Senator Ron Wyden tried to grill the Treasury Secretary about that agreement today.
1: Treasury Secretary Scott Bessent declined to answer questions about a deal granting the president and his family immunity from tax audits, saying that's the subject of ongoing litigation. But Senator Wyden was not satisfied. Wyden says it's wrong to exempt the president and his family from the kind of tax scrutiny that other Americans routinely face.
2: It's the ultimate case of an ultra-wealthy individual living under one set of rules while everybody else lives under another, a crooked double standard that benefits Trump and family.
1: The Justice Department agreed to the audit immunity after Trump sued the IRS over leaked tax returns. Another part of the settlement, a multi-billion dollar restitution fund, was dropped after bipartisan complaints. Scott Horsley, NPR News, Washington.
0: Global oil prices pushed higher again today following the latest clashes to surface during a formal ceasefire between the U.S. and Iran. The U.S. military says Iran fired missiles toward Bahrain and Kuwait. It says forces struck an Iranian military ground control station on an island in the Strait of Hormuz. The World Health Organization has significantly reduced the official case count of the Ebola outbreak in Central Africa. But, as NPR's Jonathan Lambert explains, the outbreak still poses a great risk to the region.
3: Last week, over 1,000 people were suspected to be infected with Ebola in the Democratic Republic of Congo.

0: urging countries to stay on alert.
1: WHO's risk assessment remains unchanged. Very high at the national level, high at the regional level, and low at the global level.
0: Officials are still behind on responding to the outbreak, he said, but starting to catch up. Ghebreyesus announced several new treatment facilities in heavily affected areas, and so far, six people have recovered. Jonathan Lambert, NPR News.
2: An Army veteran's more than 15-hour standoff with the FBI ended early this morning in Bakersfield, California, when he was shot and killed. Local police say the suspect, Anthony Scott Cyril Harris, had taken 10 school employees hostage inside an office building. He had also issued bomb threats. Federal and state authorities say the 41-year-old's criminal history included sexual crimes related to a minor. He also went AWOL after a year in the military and was dishonorably discharged. This is NPR News.
3: And it's on WNYC in New York. I'm Sean Carlson. It's 81 degrees right now at 4:04. The Knicks tip off in the NBA Finals tonight, and outdoor watch parties are back after the city tried to shut them down. WNYC's Charles Lane reports.
4: City officials are now allowing watch parties outside Madison Square Garden and in Central Park for at least Game 1 of the NBA Finals. That's a turnaround after the city denied permits for screenings at the Garden last week, siding with the NYPD after a crowd of about 6,000 people jumped barricades and drank in the street. Police won't say why they switched, only that the events are meant to be safe and fun. The change happened after conversations between the NYPD, the mayor's office, and Madison Square Garden. The permits are good for Game 1 only, and the city says it'll decide game by game from there. Tickets to watch inside the garden will cost $10.
3: New York State lawmakers plan to pass a one-year moratorium on new data center construction in the state before the end of the legislative session this week. It would place a hold on large data center projects and require an environmental impact study on data center development across the state. Assembly Speaker Carl Hastie says the bill is the result of a compromise, as supporters had wanted a three-year moratorium.
5: It was a combination of a number of bills. I'd say it was more of an omnibus bill. Between the two houses, we talked to some of the other stakeholders, so I think we're comfortable in passing that bill.
3: Governor Hochul would have to sign off on the moratorium. She said that data centers need to manage their own energy costs without burdening local ratepayers. Dr. Adam Hamowy emerged victorious from a crowded 13-candidate Democratic primary in New Jersey's 12th congressional district yesterday. The Associated Press called the race just before 10 last night, with Hamowy receiving just over 27% of the vote. The former Army surgeon, who also spent time in war-torn Gaza, ran far to the left of the rest of the field. He'll now take on Republican Greg Mealy in November in a contest to replace retiring Democratic Representative Bonnie Watson Coleman. Quick check of our transit situation. We have delays on downtown 2, 3, 4, 5, and 6 trains right now. Again, 81 degrees, sunny skies, lows in the low 60s tonight. WNYC 406.
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7: 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I'm Elsa Chang in Culver City, California.
8: And I'm Scott Detrow in Washington. It was primary day in six states yesterday, and while the political parties and pundits are eager for information about this midterm year, we're going to have to keep waiting for results from the biggest state, California. Many of the races there are too close to call, as California counts mail-in ballots. As of now, that hyper-crowded competition to replace Democratic Governor Gavin Newsom is looking like it could come down to Democrat Javier Becerra and Republican Steve Hilton. The primaries in California were also the first test of Democrats' rebuttal to President Trump's redistricting fight. Last year, California voters allowed the state to redraw the U.S. House map to lean five more seats for Democrats. We will talk about those races and more with Cap Radio's political reporter, Laura Fitzgerald, who joins us from Sacramento. Hey, Laura.
9: Hi, Scott.
8: Let's start with that governor's race. Who is leading as of right now?
9: Well, early results show Republican candidate Steve Hilton is in the lead. He's a former Fox News commentator and actually got President Donald Trump's endorsement in the race here in California. And Scott, you might not expect a Republican to be in the lead here in California, but here most races are a top two primary, meaning the two candidates who get the most votes in the primary end up advancing to the general election, regardless of what party they're in. And more Democrats were running, meaning they'd each get a smaller $1 percentage

0: of the votes. Javier Becerra is leading the pack of Democrats in the race. He's got a lengthy political career, kind of a fixture of California's Democratic establishment. He was state attorney general, he was health and human services secretary for the Biden administration. And then in third, you have Democratic candidate Tom Steyer. He's a climate activist and a former hedge fund manager. And Steyer is a billionaire, and he actually put $213 million of his own money into his campaign for governor, making it the most expensive gubernatorial campaign in California history.
1: This race had so many twists and turns. Some of them were pretty shocking. Looking back on it now, as we're counting votes, what stands out to you?
0: You're so right. This race really has been unlike any other governor's race in recent California state history. It all really started with this question of whether Vice President Kamala Harris would run. Last summer, she announced that she was passing on the race. Then former Representative Eric Swalwell was really starting to gain traction, but his campaign eventually imploded in mid-April when he suspended his candidacy amid multiple allegations of sexual misconduct. He also resigned from Congress that same week. Then, I mean, that was really the turning point in this race. Becerra had been among the lower polling Democrats, but he really saw a surge in support after Swalwell's exit. A lot of Swalwell's supporters were looking for who to turn to, and that really made Becerra the Democratic frontrunner.
1: Yeah. And in other races, I mentioned this at the top. This is the first election with California's new congressional map. This is the one that voters passed last November, and it was designed to give Democrats an edge. What are the early results telling us about that?
0: Yeah, there were five districts redrawn here in California to try to benefit Democrats. And one that's really worth mentioning that I'm following here in Sacramento is Representative Kevin Kiley. He was very outspoken against the redistricting here, and his district drastically changed under California's new congressional map. He's a former Republican, but now he's running as an independent. And it's looking like that strategy's paying off for him. He's probably going to advance to the November election, but it could be him and a Republican in this race in a district that leans Democratic. So
1: Interesting.
0: Democrats could really be sweating this.
1: That is CAP Radio political reporter Laura Fitzgerald in Sacramento. Thank you so much.
0: Thank you for having me, Scott.
2: Immigration and customs enforcement is under intense scrutiny in the middle of ongoing protests outside an immigration detention facility in New Jersey. And now that agency has a new leader. David Venturella is now the acting director for ICE. He is also a former executive of the private prison giant GEO Group. NPR's Meg Anderson has more on what his appointment signals about the deepening ties between ICE and the private prison industry.
3: Outside the Delaney Hall Detention Facility in Newark, New Jersey, activists have been gathering for days. They're protesting reports of inhumane conditions inside, things like inadequate medical care and food, and being met at times with tear gas and pepper spray from ICE. The company running the facility is the private prison giant, GEO Group. Silky Shaw leads the nonprofit Detention Watch Network, which tracks ICE detention nationwide.
4: What's happening behind closed doors is that much more horrifying. That is not unique to Delaney Hall. That is happening everywhere.
3: In a statement to NPR, the Department of Homeland Security denied allegations at Delaney Hall. But there have been multiple lawsuits alleging poor conditions in ICE detention centers around the country. Many of those facilities are operated by private companies. About a third of immigrant detainees are in a GEO Group-run facility. And GEO Group is making a lot of money. That's according to CEO George Zoli on the company's most recent earnings call last month.
5: Last year was the most successful period for new business wins in our company's history, and we expect 2026 to be a very active year as well.
3: The company runs state prisons too, but about half their revenue comes from ICE. They've positioned themselves to be a one-stop shop for President Trump's deportation agenda, running facilities, providing transit and ankle monitors. They have been racing to meet the demand for more detention beds, and it's paid off. In 2025, GEO Group's profits soared nearly 700% from the year before. Catherine Hawkins with the Watchdog Project on Government Oversight says this reliance on for-profit companies can create an incentive to cut corners.
6: Private prisons introduce the profit motive into the equation. And they further reduce accountability because you're dealing with private companies.
3: Geo Group declined an interview, but told NPR in a statement that it's proud of the work it does for ICE and that DHS monitors them to ensure compliance with detention standards. But Hawkins says the level of influence Geo Group has in the detention industry is concerning.
6: There's a bit of a revolving door between ICE detention operations in particular and some of the private prison companies.
3: Take David Venturella, the new head of ICE. He worked on and off for ICE and the agency that preceded it, starting in the 1980s. In 2012, he went to work at Geo Group for about a decade. This week, he's back at ICE. Several other DHS officials have also had close ties to Geo Group.
7: They are absolutely hand in glove. When Geo comes in for a meeting, it feels like a fraternity reunion.
3: Scott Schuchart used to work at ICE as an assistant director of regulatory affairs and policy under President Biden. He's now a private attorney. He says the major prison companies have long been a career destination for senior leadership at ICE, and that raises questions about potential conflicts of interest. In its statement, DHS told NPR that Venturella is a veteran government official who abides by all ethics requirements. Now, DHS is rapidly expanding its detention network with the help of those companies, even as it makes sweeping cuts to oversight.
7: The human consequences of the lack of care with which they are implementing mass deportations and the recklessness with which they've expanded the detention system are really striking to me.
3: He says you can see that in the death count. According to the government's own data, 2026 is already the deadliest year in immigration detention in DHS history. Meg Anderson, NPR News.
1: Courtside seats at New York Knicks basketball games are often filled with celebrities. The sidelines at San Antonio Spurs games look a little different. A group of Catholic sisters has gone viral for their courtside prayers for the Spurs during the NBA playoffs. And don't worry, they will be back for the NBA Finals. Texas Public Radio's Brian Kirkpatrick reports from San Antonio, where Game 1 against the Knicks takes place tonight.
8: Sister Bernadette Mota is among the sisters from San Antonio's St. John Bosco, who has been attending home games dressed with Spurs jerseys on top of their modest habits and with prayers in their hearts for the Texas team. During a conference finals game, Spurs center and Catholic Luke Kornet bent in half so the sisters could touch his head and bless him, a scene played on national television. The team went on that night to beat Oklahoma City. Kornet suggested the team fly the sisters to the next game in OKC. Sister Mota stresses they have not been praying for Spurs opponents to lose.
9: God loves all the teams, and God loves all the players. Yeah, God doesn't love one team more than the other. But what we really pray for and hope for is that all the teams play to their best of their ability.
8: Spurs fans love the reassuring presence the sisters bring to games. Many of those fans feel everything will turn out all right because they are there. Fan Josh Norman says the sisters' prayer and Victor Wembanyama's otherworldly play in his third season with the Spurs are needed to beat the Knicks.
10: Any help from any area in San Antonio, man, we'll take it. But what great support, divine intervention, that's fine.
8: The Alamo City, with its centuries-old Spanish missions, has a Catholic population in the hundreds of thousands who can readily identify with the sisters. But there's something more. They proudly and sincerely put their religion on display in a crowded arena and on national television. Fan Vanessa Phillips repeatedly used one word to describe their impact on the games.
11: I think it's cool to see them there, and even more cool to see them praying for the players, or the players going and asking for them to, you know, bless them and pray for them.
8: Mota says the sisters do not want to be known as the Spurs nuns, but as the Salesian Sisters of St. John Bosco, whose main mission is to help children and women at risk. And she reminds us there is good in sports.
9: Sports are a great way to learn discipline, to learn teamwork and values and morals when sports are done correctly.
8: Sister Mota says the sisters have been fans of the Spurs for decades, and for tonight's game, they invited a guest, their Archbishop Gustavo Garcia Sierra. I'm Brian Kirkpatrick in San Antonio.
12: 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All Things Considered continues. The value of copper is rising, and thieves can make money by stripping it from phone poles, streetlights, and EV chargers. But those thefts cost the rest of us. We're going to explore that in just a moment.
13: WNYC supporters include the New York Philharmonic. 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Concerts start June 9th. 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
14: You're a great leader. 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You're a great leader. Sometimes people don't like me saying it, but I say it anyway because it's true. 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
15: That's President Trump lavishing praise on China's Xi Jinping after their recent summit. President Xi, however, made it clear he thinks the U.S. may be fading. We'll talk about the view of the summit from China. That's on the next On Point. 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
12: That's followed by the Moth Radio Hour at 9. On the show tonight, a quarterback makes a trip back home. A young man discovers the rodeo, and an adult is cast in a high school play. On tonight's Moth Radio Hour, bold attempts to revisit the past. The Moth starts tonight at 9, right here on WNYC. It's right after On Point. At 10 tonight, it is Q. Temperatures are still in the low 80s right now here in Lower Manhattan. It's a beautiful evening for the Knicks to take on the Spurs. Get out there and watch it outside if you can find a place to do that. And we're going to see lows tonight in the low 60s. For tomorrow, sunny, highs in the upper 80s by the afternoon. A little breezy. Gusts up to about 20 miles an hour tomorrow. It'll stay windy for tomorrow night, too. Mostly clear, relatively warm. Lows in the upper 60s tomorrow night. And then by Friday, it's going to be mostly sunny, warmer still. Highs in the low 90s on Friday afternoon. Windy that night with lows in the low 70s. I think it's time for the air conditioner. It's WNYC on Wednesday. It's 420.

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2: 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I'm Scott Detrow.
3: And I'm Elsa Chang. Copper wires are in the walls of your home, the phone in your pocket, and the speaker playing this story right now. They are also in AI data centers, which is why demand for copper has been soaring. The price is at an all-time high, and that has boosted interest in doing something else with copper lately, stealing it. NPR's John Ruich gets a close-up look at this problem.
4: I'm at an AT&T dispatch garage just east of San Francisco. Todd Swenson, who works at AT&T, shows me a big pile of stolen property.
5: So, sitting here with a truck full of what is stolen copper cables.
4: Copper is a hot commodity these days. Swenson says the jumbled nest of wire we're looking at was recovered from a scrapyard where thieves tried to sell it. Wires like this come from inside those ubiquitous thick black cables that hang on telephone poles. Thieves cut those cables down.
5: When they take that and they strip it all down and burn it and get to raw copper. The raw copper is what they take into a recycling facility.
4: Simple yet vexing. The wire in front of us is probably worth a few $100s at a scrapyard, he says. But something like this could cost AT&T tens of thousands of dollars to fix. And when wires get cut, homes, hospitals, airports, schools, you name it, lose connections. We get in cars and drive to a railroad crossing where an alarm has notified AT&T that a section of wire has been cut. When we get out, it's like a fresh crime scene.
6: So this is a very active area. This cable was just cut last night.
4: Scott Gonzaga is also with AT&T.
6: If you want to walk down here, you can see the tools they used to cut the cable. There's a pair of cutters right here on the ground.
4: There are freshly charred spots on the ground known as burn pits where thieves have melted the plastic off the cables. There are discarded cable sheaths, tangled wires, an abandoned tent.
6: So they must have been very active out here. That's about a 400-foot section that we need to replace.
4: And down a dirt path, there's something else. Two people are pushing what looks like a big laundry bin away from the site.
7: This is action.
8: It's action, yeah.
4: Susan Santana, president of AT&T West, is on the ride along with me. Finding people on the scene is rare, but she says the crime is not. Last year, AT&T recorded more than 10,400 incidents of copper wire theft nationwide. Some 4,000 of those were in California. Santana says only a fraction of AT&T's customers still use copper. Most are on mobile phones or connect through fiber optic networks. But the copper and fiber lines often hang together. And when copper thieves cut those black cables, they often cut the fiber, too.
7: And so that's when the internet goes down.
4: AT&T has been trying all kinds of things to stop the thieves.
7: We have, you know, locked down manhole lids with extra bolts. We've put sensors across our lines. In some instances, we've had to hire private security guards.
4: They're also offering a nationwide $20,000 bounty for information leading to arrests. Wire thieves have been cutting electric cables, too. The city of San Jose has an online tracker for streetlights that have gone dark after being hit, and there's a lot of them. EV chargers are also targets. Rick Wilmer is the CEO of ChargePoint, the largest EV charging network in the U.S. He says it's a problem they deal with every day.
9: I got so frustrated, I actually, in my home workshop, was trying to prototype cables that were much more difficult to cut.
4: They now have cables impregnated with cut-resistant material that damages shears. Back at the railroad crossing, police have shown up.
10: Yeah, we're going to try and go through.
4: They head down the tracks to question the people with the bin. In California, copper thieves face up to 3 years in prison. The state also tightened regulation of scrap metal dealers. Rob Bonta, the state's attorney general, says the authorities are using a playbook that helped tamp down a rash of smash-and-grab robberies at retail stores.
11: We started teaming up and engaging investigations, sharing intel, engaging in surveillance. A lot of what worked there is working here.
4: But he says the police are stretched.
11: Mind you, these are folks that are tackling, you know, murders and rapes and robberies and other important crimes, too.
4: AT&T wants to move on from century-old copper wire networks. But as the so-called carrier of last resort, California law requires it to keep copper running. That's to serve a sliver of customers that include homes in remote rural areas without cell service and businesses that still rely on old wires for internet or fax connections. Susan Santana again.
7: In an ideal world, California would identify a pathway to transition from maintaining a copper legacy network to allowing us to invest our resources into fiber and wireless, which is what most of the other states in this country have already done.
4: Since my ride-along with AT&T in May, the company filed a lawsuit against California to be able to discontinue the legacy copper wire service. The company has pledged $19 billion to modernize the network. At the railroad crossing, work crews begin to replace the cut cables. It will take hours. The police, meanwhile, finish their questioning. They didn't make an arrest, but the case remains open. John Ruwich, NPR News, Hayward, California.

0: One of New York City's most common birds is the black-crowned night heron, a very loud wading bird. But ornithologists say that the nocturnal avian could disappear from the Big Apple in 10 years without conservation efforts. WNYC's Rosemary Misery reports.
1: New York City is home to the largest population of black-crowned night herons in the Northeast.
2: Black-crowned night heron are kind of like the quintessential New Yorker. They are these cool-looking birds that like to stay out late.
3: They're like little dinosaurs, and they'll chase you with their beak and try to go after you. So they're pretty feisty.
1: Dustin Partridge and Shannon Curley are avian ecologists at the New York City Bird Alliance. Every year, they survey the birds in the wetlands and islands around the city. Over the past two decades, they say the number of the red-eyed raptors has decreased by 55%. The cause of the decline is unknown, but there are theories.
2: These birds are facing climate change, loss of habitat. There's also an increase of mammalian predators.
1: Like raccoons.
3: Some of the raccoons actually probably take the subway tracks in Jamaica Bay. The subway runs right through, so they have kind of a land bridge to get there. These islands are also prone to a lot of disturbance, boat traffic and people coming to the islands, and potentially contaminants in their foraging areas.
1: Curley says conserving the long-legged fowl could save other species from potential extinction.
3: Black-crowned night herons are just not another bird species in the harbor. These are indicator species and telling us something about environmental health. And their decline may be an early indicator, early warning sign.
1: Ecologists say it's not too late to save the scrappy heron. The next step is to pinpoint the cause of their struggle and keep them thriving in New York City Harbor. Rosemary Misery, WNYC News.

0: 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New research compares ultra-processed foods to tobacco and concludes that the time to act is now.
1: We might be at a place where we start to see real policy action on this topic the way that we did in tobacco.
0: More on the connection between packaged snacks and the tobacco industry. That's coming up in just a moment here on All Things Considered. News headlines are next. Still really warm out there, 81 degrees under sunny skies here in lower Manhattan. We're going to see temperatures in the low 60s tonight. Tomorrow, sunny again with highs in the upper 80s. 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
5: Live from NPR News in Washington, I'm Duane Brown. President Trump confirms he told Israel's prime minister that he's crazy and used an expletive during a call this week. That halted planned Israeli airstrikes on Lebanon's capital, Beirut. Axis News website first reported the story from Tel Aviv. NPR's Itai Stern has more.
6: Trump was asked by conservative writer Miranda Devine on her show Pot for Swan about the Axios report and if he had cursed at Netanyahu and called him crazy. Trump confirmed he did and added,
7: I was a little bit perturbed at his constantly fighting with Lebanon. You know, at some point I said, Bibi, we gotta stop this. We gotta stop it.
6: Trump says despite their differences, the two leaders have worked well together, but they are increasingly at odds. Trump wants to end the war with Iran, and Netanyahu's pushed back. Iran, however, says any ceasefire deal must include Lebanon. For NPR News, I'm Itai Stern in Tel Aviv.
5: Alabama can use a congressional map favored by Republicans for the upcoming midterms, even though a lower court found it to be intentionally discriminatory, from Troy Public Radio. Joey Hudson reports that decision comes after the U.S. Supreme Court weighed in.
8: Alabama's population is around 27% black, but Tuesday night's Supreme Court ruling allows for the map, which has only one majority black district out of seven. Alabama historian Richard Bailey sees this as a setback for the state and the nation.
9: When I heard the news earlier this morning, I just couldn't believe what I was hearing. And I'm surprised that they would even try to do that. Let the voices of the people be heard.
8: The decision grants Republican lawmakers an advantage that likely will allow them to regain a seat in the U.S. House.
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0: And it's on WNYC in New York. I'm Sean Carlson. It's 81 degrees right now at 4:32. The New York Knicks and San Antonio Spurs face off in the NBA Finals tonight. The Knicks have not won a championship since 1973. WNYC's Walter Withman reports on what the city was like the last time they did.
10: In the spring of 73, a subway ride cost 35 cents. The World Trade Center's Twin Towers had just opened for the first time. They were the tallest buildings on Earth. And in October, the front page of the New York Times introduced readers to an up-and-coming real estate developer named Donald Trump. In August, a Jamaican-born artist known as DJ Kool Herc hosted a blowout party at Cedar Park in the Bronx.
11: Can I say another Sure Shot production, Kool Herc?
10: City historians now pinpoint the event as the official birth date of hip-hop. 5 decades later, the Knicks are still waiting for the glory of a championship. Their journey toward one resumes tonight.
0: Rebecca Bennett will take on Representative Tom Kaine Jr. in what political observers expect to be a tight midterm congressional race in New Jersey. The winner could help decide which party controls the House. WNYC's Mike Hayes has more.
12: The 37-year-old former U.S. Navy helicopter pilot notched a convincing victory over three other candidates in New Jersey's 7th Congressional District Tuesday. In a statement, she called her Republican opponent in the midterms a, quote, coward, who, along with President Donald Trump, is, quote, jacking up costs and ripping away access to health care. Tom Kaine Jr. won the Republican primary in the district unopposed. The embattled Congress member has faced scrutiny for months over a mysterious illness that has caused him to miss more than 100 votes in Washington. In a statement, Kaine said he will be back at work in a matter of weeks.
0: New York Yankees slugger Aaron Judge is out of the starting lineup for the first time, or for the time being, with a bone bruise in his upper right rib. Manager Aaron Boone says Judge feels the bruise up in his right shoulder, which is his throwing side. The Yankees lost their first game last night since the injury diagnosis without Judge in the lineup. They fell 9-4 in the Bronx to the Cleveland Guardians. The Yanks continue their series against the Guardians tonight. That game's at 7 o'clock. The Mets also lost last night, 8-3, to the Seattle Mariners, landing them back in last place in their division. They continue that series on the West Coast today. That game started earlier, about an hour ago. Right now, it's 81 degrees, sunny outside. We're going to see lows this evening in the low 60s. Tomorrow, sunny, highs in the upper 80s by the afternoon. 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It's 4:35.
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14: 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I'm Scott Detrow in Washington.
15: And I'm Elsa Chang in Culver City, California. Should ultra-processed foods be considered the new war on tobacco? That's the argument that dozens of researchers are making in a series of papers published today in the American Journal of Public Health. They say that these foods, things like packaged chips, snacks, and cookies, which dominate the American diet, have become major drivers of poor health, and the time to act is now. Here to tell us more is NPR health correspondent Maria Godoy. Hi, Maria.
16: Hi, Elsa.
15: Okay, so explain, what is the connection between tobacco and ultra-processed foods here?
16: Well, you know, back in the 1980s, tobacco giants bought up some of the biggest food firms. So, for example, Philip Morris used to own General Foods and Kraft, and R.J. Reynolds owned Nabisco. And then this was the era when ultra-processed food production really ramped up in the U.S. Laura Schmidt is a researcher at UCSF, and she's been studying old tobacco company archives. She says tobacco firms had amassed a lot of research on how to make cigarettes more pleasurable and addictive with chemical additives. And records show they deliberately applied this knowledge to food.
17: The very technologies that were used to figure out how to optimize the addictive properties of nicotine using added sugar and artificial flavorants, that core technology was transferred from the tobacco industry to ultra-processed food development.
16: Schmidt says these kinds of additives have now become one of the defining characteristics of what makes a food ultra-processed.
15: That's fascinating. Are there other similarities between, like, the tobacco playbook and the ultra-processed foods playbook?
16: Yeah, marketing strategies. Huh. So, for example, take the concept of king-size candies. You know, we've all seen these.
15: Yeah.
16: That term king-size actually originated as a way to market longer cigarettes. Or, you know, for consumers worried about health, tobacco companies used to sell so-called light cigarettes. Well, they made light versions of foods, too. Schmidt found a quote from a former Philip Morris CEO who said that ultra-processed foods and cigarettes were really similar businesses. He said they were both low-cost consumer packaged goods with a huge market.
15: Okay, so that's marketing, but ultimately we are talking about people's health here, and we know that cigarettes are linked to cancer, right? So what does this research say about ultra-processed foods and health?
16: Well, there's already a lot of research linking high consumption of ultra-processed foods to poor health outcomes, so from obesity to diabetes to all-cause mortality. Several of the new papers here add to this body of evidence. For instance, one study followed more than 5,000 older Americans over 10 years, and it found that higher consumption of ultra-processed foods was linked to an increased risk of cognitive impairment and dementia. Another study surveyed a nationally representative group of 2,000 adults about ultra-processed foods, and it found that across party lines, the majority of people who responded said they want the government to regulate them. Here's Lindsay Staley. She's a professor of nutrition at the University of North Carolina and an author of one of these papers.
1: It feels like we've reached a tipping point between the strength of the science, the public support, and then also political will. And those three factors combined, to me, suggest that we might be at a place where we start to see real policy action on this topic the way that we did in tobacco.
16: You know, many policy experts say we are likely to see change at the state level first. We've already seen states pass bans on synthetic dyes in foods, for instance. And some experts say litigation may be next. In other words, state attorneys general filing suit against food companies alleging damage to the public health, sort of like the lawsuits we saw against tobacco companies in the 1990s.
15: Yeah. That is NPR's Maria Godoy. Thank you, Maria.
16: My pleasure.
14: With ship traffic through the Strait of Hormuz at a virtual standstill, companies are scrambling to find ways to move everything from oil to fertilizer to household goods. NPR International Affairs correspondent Jackie Northam has this report.
18: There's only one way to get in and out of the Persian Gulf, and that's through the Strait of Hormuz. With the waterway effectively closed, the flow of oil exports is taking a detour. Niels Rasmussen is chief shipping analyst at BIMCO, one of the largest member organizations for shipping companies. He says Saudi Arabia is now transferring crude oil through an east-west pipeline running across the Arabian Peninsula, where it can be loaded on the Red Sea.
19: Also, the United Arab Emirates have increased their uses of their oil pipeline, so they've also been able to protect some of their exports that would normally have to move through the Strait of Hormuz.
18: Cargo, including medicine, food, fertilizer, and other necessities, is also quickly finding new routes. If the one thing the shipping industry has had to learn over the past decade, it's how to be flexible.
20: Anybody who's moving goods from point A to point B, you always have to have a plan B and a plan C and a plan D, depending on the risk sort of profile of the area.
18: Eric Johnson is senior editor at the Journal of Commerce, part of S&P Global Market Intelligence. He says the alternative plans to work around the closure of the Strait of Hormuz is to create overland corridors connecting ports throughout the region.
20: So you have road and even some minor use of rail kind of shipments to get around having to transit through the strait.
18: For example, Maersk, the world's second largest shipping company, is shuttling goods overland to and from ports outside the Strait of Hormuz. Karsten Kildall is chief commercial officer at Maersk. He says the shipping company has become increasingly adept at finding new routes on short notice since the supply disruption of the COVID pandemic, attacks on ships in the Red Sea, and a shortage of water in the Panama Canal.
21: And so when the Strait of Hormuz is closed, as it is now, within weeks, we are actually able to make the cargo flow in different ways. And I think it's because of the practice we've had over these last 5-6 years where we've just been hit by one unforeseen event after the other.
18: Other international shipping companies have set up sea, rail, truck networks throughout the region, including Iraq, Turkey, and Kuwait. Kildall says all of a sudden, the roads and highways in the region are clogged with trucks.
21: Of course, trucking capacity in the Gulf region is a bottleneck right now. And of course, we compete with other providers to get access to the trucks that are necessary to keep an operation like this running.
18: Still, trucks and rail cars can't carry as much as a ship. Rasmussen with BIMCO says there are logistical problems with overland caravans, particularly trucks. More will have to be imported into the region.
19: I also imagine that the congestion for trucks in and out of the ports will go sky high. And once they're there, do you have enough truck drivers? And can you actually feasibly move that much cargo in and out of a port? Or are the trucks just going to sit there and wait?
18: Johnson with the Journal of Commerce says this latest crisis is prompting shipping companies to think about new trade patterns, markets that aren't hindered by choke points like the Strait of Hormuz.
20: If your job is to move goods, you're going to start thinking, what are markets that we can actually access that require the least amount of transit and the least amount of political kind of turmoil that we might encounter?
18: Like the turmoil now in the Strait of Hormuz. Jackie Northam, NPR News.

0: You're listening to All Things Considered from NPR News. Video of the arrest of an 18-year-old British student who was handcuffed while he lay dying after he was falsely accused of a racist attack has sparked anger around the UK, leading to a night of violent riots. Politicians are urging calm, but some on the right accuse British police of being prejudiced against white people. They're calling this the UK's George Floyd moment, as NPR's Fatima Al-Kassad reports from London.
1: The arrest that outraged a nation is how one newspaper describes what happened to 18-year-old student Henry Novak, who was wrongly arrested and handcuffed by police as he lay dying in the street. Police body cam footage shows officers handcuffing Novak, who appears unable to move, as he repeatedly tells them that he's been stabbed and that he can't breathe.
2: You've been stabbed? Whereabouts?
3: Don't think you have, mate.
1: Then the police officers proceed to read a now unresponsive Novak his rights. This all happened in December last year. Novak, a white man, was stabbed by Vikram Digwa. Digwa, a Sikh man, lied to the police by falsely claiming that Novak had racially abused him. As a result, police initially arrested Novak rather than his attacker. Digwa has since been convicted and sentenced to life imprisonment. But the release of police body cam footage this week has sparked outrage across Britain, and the case has quickly become political. Reform UK leader Nigel Farage released a video statement claiming the case was an example of anti-white prejudice, comparing it to the 2020 killing of George Floyd in Minneapolis, which sparked the Black Lives Matter movement.
4: What does he say? I can't breathe. Familiar words? Remember career criminal George Floyd, who died in appalling circumstances in Midwest America a few years ago. Remember the reaction to that?
1: The far-right politician said there hadn't been the same outrage for Novak's murder as there had been for George Floyd's, and called for the British public to react, in his words, with pure, cold rage. According to UK government figures, black people are over two times as likely to be arrested as white people. On Tuesday night, riots erupted close to where Novak's murder happened, in southern England. Protesters threw bricks and trash cans at riot police.
5: I can't breathe! I can't breathe! I can't breathe!
1: In Parliament today, Prime Minister Keir Starmer condemned the disorder and called for calm. But things quickly got heated when Nigel Farage stood up to ask a question.
4: The anger that you saw spilling out in Southampton last night... Which is in danger of getting considerably worse.
1: Lawmakers heckled Farage, shouting at him to condemn the violence. Prime Minister Keir Starmer said Farage was, quote, pretending to have respect for the murder victim's family.
6: Exploiting this tragedy to create grievance and division would be wrong in any circumstances, but to do it when the family are expressly saying, please don't, is unforgivable. It shows exactly who he is.
1: Henry Novak's family has pleaded for their son's death not to be used to create further division, hatred or tension.

0: It's WNYC, more All Things Considered just ahead. It is Wednesday. That means it's time to break down all of the latest political happenings across New York in our weekly politics brief segment. That's coming up in just a moment.
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0: It's 81 degrees right now in Lower Manhattan. We're going to see a low of about 62 overnight. Tomorrow, sunny, even warmer. Highs in the upper 80s by the afternoon. Lows in the high 60s tomorrow night. It's WNYC. It's Wednesday. We're over the hump. It's just about 4:50. It's All Things Considered on WNYC. I'm Sean Carlson. It's Wednesday, and it's time for Politics Brief, our weekly segment where we break down the news out of City Hall and Albany. The Knicks play the San Antonio Spurs in the first game of the NBA Finals tonight, and Republicans keep using AI to dunk on Governor Hochul. Meanwhile, Mayor Mamdani's administration is hiring more cops, and in doing so, goes back on a campaign promise. And Democrats in Albany are getting involved in the national redistricting wars. Joining us to break it all down is WNYC's John Campbell in Albany and Elizabeth Kim right here in Manhattan. All right, John, the Knicks are the talk of the town. I low-key love this story, politicians trying to take advantage of this moment. Top Republicans keep posting AI-generated images of themselves dunking on Governor Hochul. We talked last week about a video from her opponent, Nassau County Executive Bruce Blakeman. Who else is getting in on that action?
4: Yeah, it's really taken off since then. I mean, none other than President Trump and Texas Governor Greg Abbott have gotten in on this. They posted similar images in recent days that are pretty similar to the video that Blakeman's campaign posted last week. The president's image has him in a super muscular basketball body and a Knicks jersey throwing down a two-handed slam over Governor Hochul, who's just looking sweaty and disheveled. Jeez. And Governor Abbott's image is pretty much the same thing, but he's wearing a Spurs jersey and, well, he's hanging from the rim in his wheelchair.
0: Wow.
4: So, but just like Blakeman's video, there's all sorts of these weird AI-related gaffes. I mean, Hochul seems to have just three fingers on her hand in Trump's post, and in Abbott's post, Trump is actually sitting in a chair that's right in the middle of the court, and then there's a person in the stands holding a sign that says, Texas, this state, whatever that means.
0: Yeah.
4: Anyway, a reporter actually asked the Governor Hochul about this earlier this week. Here's what she said.
5: I was actually surprised to see, the president and Governor Abbott with their memes of me, they're dunking me on the court, that they're supportive of men and women competing in the same sport together.
4: That seems to be a reference to the Republicans' opposition to transgender athletes playing in women's sports.
0: Yeah.
6: John, usually with these big sporting events, politicians like to make these, lighthearted wagers with each other over who's going to win. Has the governor made a bet with Abbott?
4: No, she hasn't, and her office says she won't be making a wager. Mm. And, we live in divided times. Governor Hochul's a Democrat. Governor Abbott's a Republican. I don't know how much appetite there is for these kind of playful bets these days. But that said, Senator Kirsten Gillibrand does have a bet with Republican Senator Ted Cruz of Texas. If the Knicks win, Gillibrand gets some barbecue and some Shiner Bock beer. If the Spurs win, Cruz gets Joe's Pizza and Brooklyn Lager.
0: Okay. Well, beer will be had in any event. Now, Liz, the mayor has certainly been pumped up over the Knicks making the finals. Is he getting in on any of this betting action?
6: Well, He hasn't made that public, at least. But he did today reverse Police Commissioner Jessica Tisch's decision to ban Knicks watch parties outside MSG. That's this, you know, the big screen outside of MSG where people had been gathering to watch and celebrate the Knicks. Now, the NYPD previously said that these watch parties have just gotten too rowdy. Police officials blame the chaos on, you guessed it, social media influencers. And one of these events drew 6,000 people, and it resulted in 6 arrests. But like you said, the mayor's really embracing these sporting events for their ability to kind of unify and bring New Yorkers together. So it's not a complete surprise that he might choose to overrule the commissioner on this, but it's still notable given, you know, how much he generally defers to Tisch on policing matters. Now, to be clear, MSG has permission for one watch party tonight. City Hall says they'll decide on other watch parties on a game-by-game basis.
0: Yikes. I guess the takeaway is that, like, fans that are there tonight watching the game should behave themselves if they want another watch party.
6: Exactly.
0: Yeah, okay. Now, Liz, staying on the theme of policing and the mayor's relationship with Tisch, Mayor Mamdani vowed to keep the NYPD's headcount flat when he was campaigning last year. But now his administration is looking to add nearly 600 cops to the beat by the end of the year. What happened?
6: Well, Sean, Tisch herself broke this news at a city council budget hearing on Monday, and then Mamdani confirmed it on Ask the Mayor yesterday when Brian Lehr brought it up with him. You know, ultimately, this is a small bump in a police force with 35,000 officers. But, you know, it's newsworthy because, like you said, Mamdani, he was a Democratic socialist. He campaigned on finding ways of using police less. And, you know, in fact, he's now growing the number of officers to a size that is larger than the one under Eric Adams. So, and it also comes as he's being increasingly questioned by criminal justice advocates about his commitment to reform. There are other policies that he disagrees with Tisch on, but he hasn't made any changes to date. And we're yet to see how his plan to build out a new Office of Community Safety impacts traditional policing. At the same time, the NYPD just announced that shootings and murders are at an all-time low, so it's possible, too, that he just doesn't want to rock the boat.
0: Yeah, interesting. And also, Liz, the mayor and the governor held a news conference this week to mark the start of 2K registration, right?
6: Yeah, this is something that we want to keep our eyes on because, you know, the rollout of 2K was something that the mayor staked, you know, so much of his agenda around, which was universal child care. This is a 2-year pilot for a new age group. And I, you know, the expansion is likely to hinge on how it plays out in these next 2 years.
0: Yeah.
4: And Liz, this is the one issue where Governor Hochul and Mayor Mamdani really see eye to eye more than any other. They both want to see universal child care come to fruition, and this is that next big step. The governor and state lawmakers included more than $1 billion for the city to help implement this pilot program, which is going to provide, you know, early learning support and child care for 2-year-olds. And now they're really banking on people signing up and showing real interest in making it a success.
0: Okay. Finally, John, it's the last week of the legislative session up in Albany. Democrats are putting themselves right in the middle of the national battle over congressional redistricting. Tell us what's going on there.
4: Yeah, that's right, Sean. I mean, Democrats want to change the New York State Constitution to let New York redraw its congressional lines before the next census. Usually this is a once-a-decade process, but, you know, they also want to get rid of a prohibition on drawing districts to benefit a particular party or candidate. I mean, that is an anti-gerrymandering provision that they want to just get rid of. And what that would do is basically allow Democrats to draw lines that make it easier for them to win and harder for Republicans, perhaps in time for the 2028 elections. New York would be the latest in a line of Democratic states and Republican states doing the same thing as part of this kind of redistricting arms race. State lawmakers in New York are set to approve the constitutional amendment later today, perhaps during that Knicks game. There might be a big debate then.
0: Yeah.
4: But it's not a done deal. This is actually a pretty cumbersome process. The legislature will have to pass it again next week, And then it's on to voters. They'll get to decide whether to approve it or reject it, likely in November 2027.
0: All right. That's Politics Brief. To catch up on the latest news in politics, you can subscribe to the Politics Brief newsletter on our website at gothamist.com/newsletters. Elizabeth Kim, John Campbell, thanks so much. Go Knicks.
6: Thank you, Sean.
4: Thank you, Sean.

0: It's WNYC. There's more All Things Considered coming your way just after the top of the 5 o'clock hour. Looking ahead to Morning Edition tomorrow. Tonight's Knicks game may not end until nearly midnight. Tomorrow on Morning Edition, tune in for some tips on enjoying the action while still making it to work in the morning. It's Morning Edition. It starts bright and early at 5 a.m. right here on WNYC. Looking ahead to tonight, some special programming this evening. Right now, of course, it's All Things Considered. Marketplace is at 6:30. At 7 o'clock, it's our call-in special with New Jersey's governor. It's Ask Governor Sherrill. Tune in, call in to that. That's at 7 o'clock. At 8 p.m. On Point, followed by the Moth Radio Hour at 9, Q airs at 10. Beautiful weather out there. It's 81 degrees under sunny skies. We're going to see lows tonight in the low 60s. For tomorrow in our area, it's going to be sunny, even warmer. Highs in the upper 80s by the afternoon with lows in the high 60s for tomorrow night. And then by Friday, it's going to be even warmer, sunny. And we should note that it's going to be breezy over the next few days, which will be welcome because by Friday, we're going to see highs reaching the low 90s. Stay tuned. 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
0: The New York Knicks take on the Spurs in San Antonio tonight for Game 1 of the NBA Finals. Good evening, I'm Sean Carlson, and you are listening to All Things Considered. It's on WNYC. Also coming up, women with breast cancer often undergo treatment that can change their relationship with their bodies.
3: Reconstruction is a place that can step in then and say, okay, can we at least attempt to help restore that sense of what was lost?
0: But insurance does not always cover a key part of reconstruction tattoos. Also this hour, one of the most dependent cities on the Colorado River, San Diego, may now have to have water to sell to states that are seeing their supplies from the shrinking river cut. We're going to hear all about that and more. Stay with us. News headlines are next.
4: Live from NPR News in Washington, I'm Ryland Barton. Kuwait briefly shut down its main airport after Iranian drones heavily damaged a passenger terminal, killing an Indian national and wounding dozens. It's the latest in back-and-forth attacks by Iran and the U.S. that test a fragile ceasefire. Iranian news agencies say Iran has stopped communicating with mediators about extending the ceasefire with the U.S. and Israel. President Trump insists negotiations are ongoing. The conflict has strained relations and affected global fuel prices, impacting regions far beyond the Middle East. President Trump has issued an executive order turning some 8,000 federal employees into at-will employees, citing the need for greater accountability. His critics say it's an unlawful attempt to politicize the civil service. NPR's Andrea Hsu reports.
5: Civil servants have long enjoyed job protections much stronger than what workers in the private sector have. Michael Martinez says that's by design. He's a former government attorney who's now part of the legal team at Democracy Forward, which is suing the Trump administration to block the reclassification.
6: It's a mission-driven work here in government. That's really for the American people so that when they hear labor statistics or weather patterns, they can actually trust their government.
5: The Trump administration says those job protections have hampered government efficiency. The administration argues that like a CEO in the private sector, the president must be able to remove those in policymaking roles who don't support his mission. Andrea Hsu, NPR News.
4: The Senate is set to start voting on legislation to fund immigration enforcement agencies. Voting could get underway tonight after the White House was forced to drop its settlement fund for Trump's political allies and money for White House ballroom security. The roughly $70 billion bill would fund ICE and Border Patrol. Votes are still being processed in the six states that held primary elections yesterday. Some key races in California remain too close to call, but Democrats and Republicans in Iowa and several other states picked their nominees in key contests. NPR's Sage Miller gives us an update.
7: California voters are waiting to find out which two candidates for governor will move on to the general election. Right now, Republican Steve Hilton narrowly leads Democrat Javier Becerra. In the Los Angeles

0: Iowa governor is one Democrats hope to flip in November. And in the Iowa U.S. Senate race, Democrats selected Josh Turek to advance. That is a seat Democrats need to win if they want to take control of the chamber. Sage Miller, NPR News.
1: Oil prices rose roughly 2% today following the latest threats to the U.S.-Iran ceasefire. 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
2: And you're listening on WNYC in New York. I'm Sean Carlson, 83 degrees right now at 5:04. Openly LGBTQ plus police officers won't be marching in New York City's Pride March again this year. WNYC's Julie Hayward reports on the ongoing dispute between the officers and Pride organizers.
3: The Gay Officers Action League says it won't participate in the march because of a no weapons policy for marchers. Heritage of Pride, which organizes the annual event, says LGBTQ plus officers are welcome to participate as long as they do not carry weapons. The organization voted again this year not to grant an exception to that policy. Armed officers will still be present at Pride. They'll be providing security along the route instead of marching in the parade.
2: Police have arrested a Connecticut man in connection with an anti-Semitic incident that disrupted an NYU graduation event last month. Officials say 23-year-old Alexander Stepnowski, an NYU student from Fairfield, Connecticut, has been arrested and charged with burglary as a hate crime, aggravated harassment, and criminal trespassing. His attorney information was not immediately available. The charges stem from an incident on May 14th when a flag bearing swastikas and a Star of David was raised atop an NYU building overlooking Washington Square Park during a graduation celebration. The New York City Department of Transportation is expanding its use of high-tech sensors across city streets. Officials say the devices are meant to help the department gather more information about where pedestrians cross, how bicycles travel, and what vehicle traffic is like at different times of day. The sensors will be installed at a total of 100 locations, including 20 existing areas the city first piloted in 2023. Officials say the data used will be anonymous to address personal privacy concerns. The department does not plan to make that information public. 83 degrees right now. It's sunny outside here in New York City. It's going to stay a really nice night. We should see lows in the low 60s this evening. For tomorrow, sunny, even warmer. Highs reaching the upper 80s by the afternoon with lows in the upper 60s. For tomorrow night, it'll be a little breezy through the day tomorrow. Gusts of 20 miles an hour possible. By Friday, mostly sunny, even hotter. We're going to see highs reaching the low 90s that day with lows in the low 70s on Friday night. Stay tuned. 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
5: 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I'm Elsa Chang in Culver City, California.
6: And I'm Scott Detrow in Washington. When you hear that stopwatch ticking away, you know it is time for 60 Minutes, TV's premier news magazine for almost six decades. The show has broken news, exposed bad actors at home and abroad, and put tough questions to presidents and world leaders.
7: No, we're in a nicotine delivery business.
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10: You know, I'm not sitting here as some little woman standing by my man like Tammy Wynette.
6: Now, it's in free fall. Leadership at CBS has gutted the show and fired several correspondents. Last night, Scott Pelley got the axe after he questioned top CBS executive Barry Weiss and 60 Minutes executive producer about the show's direction. Steve Croft was a correspondent at 60 Minutes for decades and joins us now. Thanks for joining us.
11: My pleasure to be here, Scott, but not under these circumstances.
6: Right. To that end, I just want to start with what has been going through your head over the past 3 days?
11: Disbelief. I think I'm totally surprised that one of the most successful and popular news programs on television could be essentially destroyed under the instructions of the President of the United States.
6: Tell me more about what you think from your perspective is going on, because you gave this quote to the media news site Status before this latest twist. Since I retired, I often wondered what would happen to 60 Minutes, but I never expected it would be executed by the President of the United States. Tell me what you mean by that.
11: Well, I mean that the only possible explanation for the moves that have been made by CBS corporate, meaning Paramount, the only explanation is that they're feeling pressure from the White House not to do any stories or air any programs that are critical.

0: equal of the president of the United States, you know, until and unless the situation with the merger between Warner Brothers and Paramount is complete.
1: Yeah. I mean, what to you is the best way to explain to somebody who's not in the news business what the megaphone, what the platform of a 60 Minutes is compared to other news outlets when it comes to the implications of censoring the type of news that a program like that is covering?
0: I think that the characteristics that I would say have been most valuable and kept it on the air for 58 years is its credibility with the audience and its integrity, its willingness to take on unpopular causes, important people, and confront them sometimes with accurate and true information that they would rather not have to deal with.
1: Do you agree with Scott Pelley that current management at CBS is, quote, murdering 60 Minutes?
0: Yes. I used the word executed because it was murdered sounded really bloody, and I wasn't I wasn't sure I could get an indictment. But yes, I agree with it totally. It's the only explanation. Today, Scott put out a memo of his conversations with Barry Weiss yesterday, the meeting in which he was fired. And we asked a bunch of you know, very simple questions. Why did you fire Tanya Simon? Why did you fire Cecilia Vega? And she said, I'm not going to answer those questions. Now, normally, if you make that kind of change, you have reason to do it. But the facts are a little baffling since the show had a very successful season last year, at least in terms of ratings.
1: Yeah.
0: And a 9% growth. And they seem to be saying eventually this show is going to run out of gas, even though it hasn't in 58 years. But we want to take it in a new direction now before things get rough.
1: Look, you know full well that there's a lot of people out there who are cheering this news. They think Scott Pelley and many other journalists with big platforms are anti-Trump or biased. What is your response to that criticism?
0: I think that this is about something much bigger than 60 Minutes and a television news program. I think this is part of a continuing insidious assault against the First Amendment, or at least against people who choose to pick fights with this administration. I don't think there's any other conclusion that you can reach. They have been very vocal in their thoughts of particularly the president and particularly the commissioner of the FCC about their dislike for 60 Minutes and about the desperate need for change.
1: Do you think that broader assault is working? Do you think journalism is weaker than it was a year or 2 years ago?
0: I think, yes, I do believe that. I think you can see it by watching the evening newscasts. You know, there's a real reluctance to cover what's happening in Washington. I think there is, it's intimidation. They've created a climate of fear to make the news organization unwilling to tackle the problem and report the news.
1: Given all of this, I'm wondering, next fall, when the show airs a big sit-down with President Trump or a member of the Trump administration, will you trust what you're seeing?
0: No, not like I have done in the past. I think that that goes to speaking about the credibility that the show has had. And I think that there has been constant assaults on the credibility by the administration and with political motives involved. I think that there's been a breach of trust. I don't want to, I wish Nick Bilton the best of luck. I hope that he approaches this job and hopes to, with the idea of maintaining the things that 60 Minutes has stood for in the past. But I don't have much confidence in that.
1: Steve Croft, longtime correspondent on 60 Minutes. Thank you so much for talking to us.
0: My pleasure, Scott.
1: NPR asked CBS for comment. A representative speaking on condition of anonymity pointed to an interview Bilton gave CNBC saying his hiring was not political. I will prove it with the work, he said, adding he's, quote, dedicated to holding people in power to account.
2: The American Cancer Society estimates that 1 in 8 American women will develop breast cancer in their lifetime. A diagnosis often leads to arduous treatments that change the way a woman's body looks. Rebecca Smith with member station KBIA has more about one option for women after treatment that's helping them regain confidence in their bodies and in themselves.
3: Best friends Jennifer Rosenblatt and Amy Appold have a lot in common. A love of Colin Firth and Pride and Prejudice, a skill for bargain hunting, and they've both survived breast cancer.
4: I was like, another way we're connected, you know? Like, we have so much in common, and we love each other so much, and now we have this.
3: Rosenblatt was diagnosed with early stage breast cancer in 2023 and decided right away to have a bilateral mastectomy, a removal of both breasts, because her mother had died from the disease. She says once she recovered from surgery, she was still left with large scars across her chest. And after doing some research about reconstruction options, she decided to get nipple areola tattoos.
5: For me, the best thing was it broke up the scar, because those scars that go all the way across, that's all I would see. So it made me feel so much more normal once I did that.
3: Dr. Ashley Wilbers is a University of Missouri breast surgical oncologist and says the field has moved toward less invasive surgeries that preserve the original breast tissue. But sometimes that isn't possible, leaving women looking for interventions that help them reconnect with their bodies.
6: Reconstruction is a place that can step in then and say, okay, can we at least attempt to help restore that sense of what was lost?
3: Wilbur says breast reconstruction is generally covered by insurance, but the challenge with nipple and areola tattoos is who should be doing the tattoo, medical professionals or specialized tattoo artists. Stacy Becker is a longtime medical tattoo artist in Florida who's tattooed hundreds of people. She says it's important for the two worlds to come together. Someone needs to be a good artist, but also needs to know the intricacies of tattooing damaged skin.
7: Treatments cause different things to happen to skin. Radiated skin is very different from healthy skin. Certain medications can cause skin to react in different ways.
3: Becker adds that the quality and cost of the tattoos can vary wildly based on who does them. She says a pair of hyper-realistic tattoos from an artist costs an average of $600 to $800 out of pocket. Some insurance does cover nipple tattoos, but only if done by a medical professional who may not have the same artistic ability. Nicole Rizzuto is a former certified surgical technologist and a licensed tattoo artist in New York. She's also the president of the Alliance for Medical Tattooing, an organization calling for more guidelines and training standards, ensuring the quality and safety of the work done by members, and which hopes to get insurance to cover the procedure when done by tattoo artists.
8: Even though the tattoo is a very small part of the entire procedure and process of breast reconstruction and mastectomy, they're going to see it every day. They don't see what work they did on the inside with removing all the tissue, but those nipples, that areola, like, that's first and foremost.
3: Rizzuto says she doesn't want to take anything away from the medical team, but instead wants tattoo artists doing nipple and areola tattoos to be trusted and seen as a valuable part of the care team. Jennifer Rosenblatt says she's incredibly happy with her choice, though she has no interest in getting any other tattoos. Amy Appold says she's been inspired and is now having a breast revision done. She did receive an areola tattoo from a doctor 20 years ago, but it's a simple one-color circle. Appold says she isn't sure what the new final look will be, but says she's excited to have more options.
9: I don't know if I even have opinions about what they should look like, you know, and honestly, like, I'm just wanting to do it for me.
3: And the friends want to help other survivors and have begun raising funds for women who may want to get nipple and areola tattoos of their own. For NPR News, I'm Rebecca Smith in Columbia, Missouri.
10: WNYC. We're going to have more All Things Considered in just a moment. Once one of the most dependent cities on the Colorado River, San Diego now may have water to sell to states that are seeing their supplies from the shrinking river cut. We're going to explore that coming up in just a moment.
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12: A hunger strike over the conditions inside an immigration detention center in New Jersey has brought days of protests to Newark and made the Garden State the next front in the country's ongoing immigration debate. Join me, Michael Hill, for the next edition of Ask Governor Sherrill. We'll talk about the latest out of Delaney Hall, World Cup preparations, and her efforts to plug a multi-billion dollar state budget gap. And we'll take your calls. 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
10: And then after Ask Governor Sherrill tonight, it is On Point at 8 p.m. on the show tonight, understanding the recent summit between President Trump and President Xi from China's point of view. 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It's followed by the Moth Radio Hour at 9. Q airs at 10 o'clock. 83 degrees right now here in lower Manhattan. It's sunny out. We're going to see temperatures fall to the low 60s this evening. It'll be a little breezy starting later on tonight through the day tomorrow. It'll be sunny tomorrow, warmer still. Highs in the upper 80s tomorrow afternoon with lows in the upper 60s for tomorrow night. Still pretty breezy. Windy too by Friday. Mostly sunny, even hotter. We'll see a high on Friday afternoon reaching the low 90s. By Friday night, it'll be partly cloudy. Still pretty breezy. It's going to be pretty warm. You might want to get your air conditioner out. It might be that time of year to do that. We're going to see lows on Friday night in the low 70s. Stick around. It's All Things Considered on WNYC. It's a Wednesday at 520.

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1: 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I'm Ilse Chang.
2: And I'm Scott Detrow. San Diego has long been dependent on water from the Colorado River, but today the city signs a historic agreement with the federal government and three states that rely on that water. It will allow San Diego to transfer some of its share to neighboring states. That is because San Diego now has excess water to sell. NPR's Kirk Siegler reports on how that is possible.
3: On a good year, San Diego gets barely 8 inches of rain. Not long ago, this picturesque coastal city, a good 3-hour drive from the Colorado River, was staring down major water shortages. But today, even as the western mega drought persists, San Diego curiously has a surplus of water. One reason is that years ago, in a previous drought crisis, the region made a big bet. And today, millions of gallons of seawater gets pumped out of the ocean here at Carlsbad State Beach.
4: It goes through the gravel and sand beneath my feet, really, across the highway here, to the desalination plant just up from the beach.
3: Through reverse osmosis, the Claude Bud Lewis desalination plant churns out about 50 million gallons of drinkable water a day. A safety valve, if you will. But in the years since it was conceived and built, San Diego got really good at conserving and reusing water. And now with the plant online, they've got extra. Want to sell it to other thirsty nearby states.
5: I don't think we can save the Colorado River.
3: Mina Westford is director of imported water for the San Diego County Water Authority.
5: What we're looking to do is really show that there's an opportunity to manage the system in a new way.
3: Now, we're not talking about building a pipeline from the ocean to Arizona or trucking the water to Las Vegas. Westford says to think of this more like a paper transfer.
5: How we would do that is by doing an exchange using our Colorado River supplies to exchange desal water. So we'd be drinking more desal water here in San Diego and leaving our Colorado River supplies for other folks to use.
3: But desal water is energy intensive and really expensive to make. Water from the San Diego plant is estimated to cost 5, sometimes 10 times more than river water. And environmentalists warn building more desal plants up and down the California coast isn't the panacea for the western mega drought.
6: The water produced by this massive, biggest in the Western Hemisphere desalination plant is a drop in the swimming pool compared to the entire Colorado River Basin supplies issue.
3: Standing at a jetty by the plant in Carlsbad is Patrick McDonough, an attorney with San Diego Coastkeeper. He says aggressive conservation by farms as well as urban water recycling will go much further toward averting taps from running dry. This desal plant only produces about 10% of San Diego's water on a good day.
6: But now that we're saddled with it, we need to do something to offload it, and it makes sense to sell it to others who are willing to pay for that right now.
3: And people are, no matter the price. It's so scary dry in the Southwest right now. It's been years since anyone developed new supplies. Southern Nevada Water Authority manager John Ensminger says Las Vegas doesn't need the water this year.
7: But that does not mean I'm not willing to invest in a project and a process that leaves water in Lake Mead for the greater benefit of the entire system.
3: Because Lakes Mead and Powell, the nation's two largest reservoirs on the Colorado, are so low they may no longer be able to produce hydropower. The Rocky Mountains are coming off their hottest and driest winter on record.
7: Frankly, I think it's a good news story. Despite all the other headlines, there's a lot of regional cooperation going on, and we're all working together to solve this problem.
3: Water agencies in Nevada, Arizona, and California signed memorandums of understanding to buy San Diego water. They hope this first-of-its-kind interstate transfer will get baked into the new rules governing the Colorado River. Those are supposed to be agreed upon by the end of the year. Kirk Siegler, NPR News, San Diego.
1: All right, the San Antonio Spurs are ahead of schedule. That is the consensus from those covering the NBA, and for good reason. The 7'4 French superstar of the Spurs, Victor Wembanyama, and the young supporting cast have all done something that has not been done before in franchise history. That is, reach the NBA Finals without head coach Greg Popovich. Wembanyama, a.k.a. Wemby, was asked all about the pressure.
8: Do you feel the weight of just those legends in the building, or those guys, you know, putting their arms around you, and what this means to this franchise and all of them?
9: I wouldn't say weight, no. I would say feel safe.
1: Wemby's response reflects the culture of the San Antonio Spurs. But what is behind that culture? Well, Kirk Goldsberry has a clue. He is a basketball writer who previously worked for the Spurs. Welcome, welcome.
10: Hello. It's good
1: Hello.
10: To be here.
1: Hello. Good to have you. Okay, so what did you make of Wemby's comment there on feeling safe? Like, what do you think he meant by that word?
10: I think he feels like he's in a caring environment, and that doesn't surprise me. It's one of the pillars of the Spurs culture is empathy and caring, and that came from Greg Popovich himself. And I think Coach Popovich, who has a very interesting background as a graduate of the Air Force Academy, studied leadership and has been very intentional throughout his incredible career about developing a culture around leadership and followership. And he's brought this caring and this pound the rock mentality to the San Antonio Spurs, even after his retirement from coaching and sort of new role as El Jefe, so to speak. Those are his words, not mine, in the Spurs front office.
1: You use the phrase pound the rock in the same sentence as caring and empathy. Can you explain the combo there?
10: So there was the story of a stonecutter that Coach Popovich loves to tell everybody in the program. And the stonecutter works all day long, pounding a rock and pounding a rock and pounding a rock until one time the rock gives and it cleaves. And the wisdom of the stonecutter knows it wasn't the last blow that cut the rock. It was all of the work that he spent that day. So it's an ode to process.
1: I love that metaphor. Well, I am curious, you know, to apply Coach Popovich's sort of ideas of process, empathy, compassion, how you balance a superstar like Wembanyama with the whole team. Because, I mean, Wembanyama, Wemby, he's this once-in-a-generation player, right? How has the team managed to play sort of foundational Spurs basketball while also giving Wemby room to play his game?
10: I would give some flowers to Victor Wembanyama, who is ahead of schedule just as a human being. He's a 22-year-old man from Paris, France, who is one of the most sort of sophisticated young athletes I've ever seen. The Spurs literally won the lottery to draft this guy, but they also won the lottery in the sense that this person came ready to sort of be the perfect professional athlete. And it's just been a match made in heaven.
1: Okay, well, put on your basketball writer hat on, because the final start tonight in Texas, Spurs versus the Knicks. What do you think each team needs for success?
10: Yeah, the Spurs need to do what they just did in the last round, which was shut down the MVP, Shai Gilgeous-Alexander. And in this series against the Knicks, they're confronted with another such player, Jalen Brunson, who is a fantastic guard, but does most of his damage in the two-point area. So they need to win the battle against Jalen Brunson on defense. The Knicks need to do what they're really good at, which is spreading the floor and punishing defenses from beyond the arc. So they need to shoot it well.
1: Kirk Goldsberry, he's a basketball writer and professor at the University of Texas. Thank you so much.
10: Thank you.
11: 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Civil servants have long enjoyed job protections that help keep government services in capable hands.
12: You really want someone to handle your IRS returns, to fight your wildfires, and to give you Social Security benefits that has the expertise to do it.
11: Now, President Trump has stripped many federal workers of those protections. We'll have more on what that means in just a moment here on All Things Considered. News headlines coming up next. 83 degrees right now here in Lower Manhattan. It's sunny out. We're going to see temperatures in the low 60s overnight tonight. For tomorrow, sunny again. Highs in the upper 80s in the afternoon. It's WNYC on a Wednesday evening. It's 5:30.
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17: Live from NPR News in Washington, I'm Duane Brown. Democratic lawmakers have pressed Secretary of State Marco Rubio on everything this week, from President Trump's sleeping habits to his stock trades. NPR's Michelle Kellerman tells us Rubio has brushed off allegations of corruption and conflicts of interest.
18: In his 5 minutes of questioning Rubio, Arizona Congressman Greg Stanton zeroed in on the business dealings of two of Trump's top negotiators, Steve Witkoff and Trump's son-in-law, Jared Kushner, whose firm raised $6 billion in 5 years.
19: Are you aware of how much of that $6 billion has been raised from foreign nationals?
20: I don't know anything about
19: it. The answer is 99%. These include sovereign wealth funds operated by Saudi Arabia, UAE, and Qatar.
18: Secretary Rubio says Jared Kushner is a private citizen who's volunteering in the Trump administration, and he says Witkoff often travels on his own plane at his own expense. Michelle Kellerman, NPR News, the State Department.
17: The administration plans to impose extra 10% tariffs on imports from 60 economies. This comes after an investigation into alleged use of forced labor at some Chinese factories. NPR's Jennifer Pack with the story.
21: China says it opposes all forms of unilateral tariffs. President Trump returned to office last year, imposing levies on trade partners under an emergency law. Those were struck down by the Supreme Court earlier this year. Now, the Trump administration is starting to rebuild the tariff wall by initiating trade investigations under different powers to impose new levies. Chinese Foreign Ministry spokesperson Mao Ning says economic and trade issues should be resolved through dialogue and consultation. That is in the works, according to China's Commerce Ministry. It said during Trump's meeting with Chinese leader Xi Jinping last month, both sides agreed to discuss tariff reduction. Jennifer Pak, NPR News, Shanghai.
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11: And it's on WNYC in New York. I'm Sean Carlson. It's 83 degrees right now at 5:32. A new WNYC analysis finds the vast majority of people detained at the Delaney Hall Federal Immigration Center in Newark have no criminal history. The Department of Homeland Security has been painting a different picture of the detainees on social media, posting mugshots and detailed criminal histories. But ICE's own arrest data shows only 12% of the more than 10,000 people detained at Delaney Hall since 2025 have criminal histories. Nationwide, only 28% of ICE detainees have criminal convictions. The Trump administration has rejected pleas by detainees and New Jersey officials to close the facility. Top Democrats in Congress are cheering New York state lawmakers' moves to change the redistricting process. Legislators in Albany are taking steps to amend the state constitution to allow Democrats to draw a new congressional map for 2028. The change also removes restrictions on partisan gerrymandering. Congressmember Joe Morelli is a Rochester Democrat. He says Republican-controlled states have redrawn their maps, and New York is responding.
22: We didn't start this fight, but we're going to finish it. And we'll do what we need to do. We continue to believe in independent redistricting, nonpartisan redistricting, but we're not going to do it. One state's not going to do it, and to the detriment of the people who live in the state.
11: Republicans and government watchdog groups say the amendment goes too far. GOP officials say they'll campaign against it when it is on the ballot next year. The Manhattan District Attorney says 8 people are facing charges in a wholesale theft ring that stole about $4.5 million worth of goods. DA Alvin Bragg says thieves worked with online hackers to impersonate legitimate shipping companies. Trucks with fake labels and plates would show up to local ports and collect shipments of copper, cigarettes, meat, and more than 12 tons of cheese. Bragg says the crime harmed not only the companies involved, but also everyday New Yorkers.
23: Stolen goods means higher prices. We believe that at least some of the food was meant for grocery stores, like a Costco, for example. And when food orders go missing and shelves are empty, prices go up.
11: Officials say the goods were then sold on the black market. A look at our transit situation right now. We got delays on downtown 5, D, and N trains, also uptown A trains. Heads up, we got cancellations and delays along the LIRR's Montauk branch today. That's due to a shortage of equipment and signal trouble. Pretty hot outside. We're at 5:30 right now, and it's still 80 degrees. It's sunny out. We're going to see lows tonight in the low 60s. For tomorrow, sunny, even warmer. Highs reaching the upper 80s in the afternoon with lows in the upper 60s. By tomorrow night, it'll be even hotter by Friday. 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It's Wednesday at 5:35.
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2: From NPR News, this is All Things Considered. I'm Scott Detrow in Washington.
1: And I'm Elsa Chang in Culver City, California. The Supreme Court is very much in the news today after delivering a second blow to the Voting Rights Act in just over a month. The latest ruling cleared the way for Alabama to use a congressional redistricting map that favors Republicans by eliminating one of the two existing districts where voters had elected black Democrats to Congress. NPR Legal Affairs correspondent Nina Totenberg reports.
4: In late April, the Supreme Court's conservative supermajority all but gutted what remained of the landmark 1965 Voting Rights Act. The ruling set off a mad scramble, particularly in some southern states, to undo previous redistricting maps in an effort to gain greater partisan advantage and, in the process, to eliminate districts where black voters had a fair chance of electing their candidate of choice. Leading the pack was Alabama, a state with its own distinct history of racial discrimination. Indeed, just 3 years ago, the Supreme Court required Alabama to create a second district where African-American voters could prevail. Last night, however, the court effectively reversed its three-year-old ruling. In doing so, it also chastised the three-judge federal court in charge of the case for failing to follow the high court's orders. That three-judge panel, including two Trump appointees, ruled unanimously a week ago that in light of the evidence it had extensively reviewed, the map that Alabama was pushing was illegal on different grounds. Specifically, the lower court said that whatever the rules were for the Voting Rights Act, the Alabama legislature's map was, quote, tainted by intentional race-based discrimination, and thus violated the constitutional guarantee to equal protection of the law. The Supreme Court's repudiation of that lower court decision last night was only the latest case in which it has played a role in changing the congressional maps for Louisiana, Texas, Virginia, and California. The decisions in those cases mostly benefited the Republican Party. Last night's four-page unsigned opinion seemed to many election law experts to encourage more, not less, chaos, as did the court's handling of its late April decision. UCLA law professor Richard Hassan.
20: They've closed the door on intentional discrimination claims.
4: What's more, he said, last night's decision made it extremely difficult for Congress to act, even if it wants to.
20: And what the court has done here is denuded Congress of its powers that were given after the Civil War.
4: Notre Dame law professor Derek Muller says the court seems to want to wash its hands of political cases, the result being maximum gerrymandering, whether the state is Alabama or California.
24: There's no question that the court's decisions in these Voting Rights Act cases limit how Congress would go about protecting minority voters.
4: That said, there are ways that Congress could still act, he says.
24: I mean, even if you did very simple restrictions, such as you can only engage in redistricting once a decade, or you can't change the rules for redistricting more than a year before an election. I mean, those are ways to prevent some of the opportunism that we have.
4: Alternatively, he says, Congress could pass legislation barring states from splitting up heavy concentrations of minority voters into several different districts. But he admits that all of these relatively simple solutions will be very difficult to achieve. Nina Totenberg, NPR News, Washington.
2: President Trump has finally done something he has been wanting to do since his first term. He signed an executive order today stripping some 8,000 high-ranking federal employees of their job protections.
3: It's a big one. Okay, thank you.
2: Across the government, division heads, program managers, those overseeing spending and grants, and many others now serve at the pleasure of the president. NPR's Andrea Hsu explains why the change is so significant.
5: Federal employees have long enjoyed job protections far stronger than what most American workers have. Setting aside political appointees who make up a small fraction of the workforce, they can only be fired for good reason, like they're failing at their job or they've done something illegal. Michael Martinez says that's by design because it's mission-driven work.
12: That's really for the American people so that when they hear labor statistics or weather patterns, they can actually trust their government.
5: Martinez used to be deputy general counsel in the Office of Personnel Management. He's now part of the legal team at Democracy Forward. They have sued the Trump administration over what they say is an attempt to unlawfully dismantle the nonpartisan civil service. It wasn't always this way. Government jobs were once just handed out to the president's friends and supporters. That led to corruption and incompetence. Then in 1881, a disgruntled and mentally ill job seeker shot and killed President James Garfield, and things began to change. Over time, Congress passed laws to insulate government workers from political interference and, Martinez says, to preserve expertise.
12: You really want someone to handle your IRS returns, to fight your wildfires, and to give you Social Security benefits that has the expertise to do it.
5: On a press call today, Office of Personnel Management Director Scott Cooper said this is not a return to the political patronage system. There won't be any loyalty tests, he said.
6: Look, from our perspective, this is very much about accountability. It's also about a restoration in our mind of the democratic process.
5: He explained the president is elected by the people, and so career employees overseeing government policy must be willing to follow the president's orders.
6: It doesn't matter what your political views are. You can have any political views, but if you allow those views to basically interfere with your willingness to actually carry out lawful orders and policy directives of the administration, then this provides a mechanism, obviously, for people in those agencies to be able to be removed effectively at will.
5: On his blog, Cooper goes further and says the government is inefficient because it does not march to the tune of a single drummer, the president. Don Moynihan, a professor of public policy at the University of Michigan, says that's not what the research shows. Studies have found the more politicized a government, the less effective it is, because that kind of climate scares away experts.
7: One of the great recruiting advantages that the public sector has historically is to be able to tell very talented people, come work with us and your work will make a difference. But if your inputs and work are just being ignored, that's a much harder sales pitch to make to potential employees.
5: There are already multiple lawsuits challenging the Trump administration's rule that created the new category of at-will employees. Moynihan says pretty much everyone expects the issue to end up before the Supreme Court.
7: This is a swing for the fences moment on the part of the administration, where they look at this Supreme Court and think, this is the most friendly court that we are going to get on this topic.
5: The Office of Personnel Management received 40,000 public comments on the rule, 94% of which were opposed. Passages in the rule itself claim no one's going to be fired simply because they disagree with the president. But given the large number of civil servants ousted last year, including Justice Department attorneys who investigated Trump, Moynihan isn't so sure.
7: I think you can look at the first year of the Trump administration and then weigh how credible that denial actually is.
5: Now it's something for the courts to weigh as the lawsuits play out. Andrea Hsu, NPR News, Washington.

0: It's All Things Considered on WNYC. I'm Sean Carlson. New York basketball fans are buzzing as the Knicks enter the NBA Finals against the San Antonio Spurs tonight. The team's deep playoff run has been a boon for business at bars around MSG. WNYC's Elizabeth Shui reports.
1: Ian Conroy and his brother Niall have been running Mustang Harry's just a block away from Madison Square Garden for more than 30 years. The bar was a hotbed of activity the last time the Knicks made it to the finals in 1999. Conroy says the fans were just as enthusiastic then as they are now, and his cash register agrees.
2: When people are joyful and jolly, they'll have an extra drink or let's have it and let's just stay for a bit longer or whatever. We're seeing that effect. We're definitely up 50% or more on last year. No question about it. Maybe a bit more.
1: Shane O'Neill co-owns Crompton Ale House just a few blocks down from the Garden. And he says he's, quote, terrified of what it'll look like once the Knicks faithful flood his bar.
3: People are going to be breaking down the door to get in here. Every single table is booked for Wednesday and Friday. So it's been great for business.
1: Kristen Posading and Valentina Ramos say they'll be watching the game together at a bar in Brooklyn, but they prefer to see the game in person, and they've considered great lengths to get their hands on some tickets.
4: We are like feral. We are unhinged. We've talked about giving a limb, a finger, a bat, like, take my hamstring, I don't need it.
5: I looked up, like, how much my kidney would cost so I can go to the game, and I was like, but then the, like, recovery time, I might not make it.
1: The Knicks are on the road in San Antonio for the first two games of the series, but they'll head back home to MSG for games 3 and 4 next week.
0: And that was WNYC's All Things Considered producer, Elizabeth Shui. She's actually back in the studio with us now, just hours before the first game tonight. Elizabeth, can you just tell us a little more about what you saw around MSG earlier?
1: Yeah, so I went out to visit Mustang Harry's and Crompton Ale House. Those two bars are just a block or two away from the Garden. Mm-hmm. And many Knicks fans go to these bars to pregame, to watch a game on the TV. And then after the game ends, they run up to the Garden to join the rest of the fans.
6: Yeah, totally.
1: And I must admit, when I went there earlier in the afternoon, there were mostly people in business attire on their lunch break.
0: Makes sense.
1: But I did meet two very enthusiastic Knicks fans named Kristen Posading, who told me she just bought her Knicks jersey that she was wearing when I was talking to her. And she was also with her friend Valentina Ramos, who told me she's a lifelong New Yorker. And when I asked them how they were feeling, they said they could cry at how proud they are of the Knicks.
6: Yeah.
1: And they said that what they like about the Knicks the most is how humble and respectful the players are with each other. So they're both very confident that the Knicks can beat the Spurs.
0: Okay.
1: And they told me they'll be watching tonight's game at their usual spot in Brooklyn. And Posading told me she even has a toy she's been carrying around with her. Kind of like a superstition, because the last time the Knicks won, she had this toy with her.
0: Yeah, totally. All right, so those are like patrons of the bars, right? Did you talk to folks who work there or own the bars?
1: Yes. So I talked to both of the owners of the bar, but Shane O'Neill, the owner of Crompton Ale House, he told me that what's so special about the Knicks is that the majority of New Yorkers are Knicks fans. Mm-hmm. I know there are also the Brooklyn Nets, but according to him, most New Yorkers are Knicks fans.
0: Okay, yeah, right.
1: And he says, whereas like for baseball, there are split fans between the Mets and the Yankees. And for football, you have the Jets and the Giants. So it's kind of a uniting factor for New Yorkers.
0: Yeah, totally.
1: He told me that, you know, the Spurs fan have already seen so much success from their team and they're very familiar with the joy of winning. But for Knicks fans, some of them weren't even alive the last time they won in 1973. So Knicks fans are very hungry, and he thinks that they deserve a win more than the Spurs.
0: Yeah, I think that's fair. All right, so what are your plans tonight? Are you a huge Knicks fan?
1: You know, I don't usually watch a lot of NBA games.
0: All right.
1: And I only started watching it because my partner Alex loves basketball, and I usually am kind of like watching it in the background with him, not really paying attention.
0: Uh-huh.
1: He's usually rooting for his hometown team, Atlanta Hawks.
0: Okay.
1: But this year, I do feel like I have a stake in it because, you know, I'm living in New York City. I always grew up near the city, and the Knicks energy is so contagious right now in the city. I can't help but to get excited as well.
0: Yeah.
1: And I did watch the Spurs defeat the Oklahoma City Thunder last Saturday, and that was probably the most fun I've had ever watching a basketball game because it was so intense and so fast-paced. Like, I couldn't keep my eyes off the screen.
0: Yeah.
1: I am a huge Wemby fan, I will say.
0: Okay.
1: So I will be watching tonight's game at my neighborhood bar in Brooklyn, and I'm very excited for it.
0: Okay, maybe I'll see you out there. That's WNYC's Elizabeth Shui. Go Knicks.
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0: Pretty warm out there, 79 degrees right now here in Lower Manhattan. We're going to see lows in the low 60s overnight. It's going to warm up even more through the rest of the week. Tomorrow, highs in the upper 80s, sunny through the day, lows in the upper 60s for tomorrow night. And then by Friday, we're going to see sunny skies again with a high near 92 in the afternoon. Cool down out there. It's WNYC. Stay cool, I should say. It's just about 550.

0: From NPR News, this is All Things Considered. I'm Elsa Chang.
1: And I'm Scott Detrow. Under this Trump administration, the Justice Department has pushed out or fired dozens of career prosecutors and FBI agents. It's rescinded gun regulations, overhauled policies, and shuttered task forces. One thing that has survived the turmoil is Joint Task Force Alpha, an effort launched during the Biden administration to crack down on human smuggling networks. NPR's Ryan Lucas reports.
2: Joint Task Force Alpha was launched in the summer of 2021 by the Biden Justice Department to go after the leaders, organizers, and facilitators of human smuggling along the southern border. After President Trump returned to office, the Justice Department doubled down on the effort last September when then-Attorney General Pam Bondi made this announcement.
3: We are now expanding Joint Task Force Alpha. The task force will now cover our northern border in Canada, of course, and all of our maritime borders.
2: The decision fit with the Trump administration's broader immigration crackdown.
4: It fits within the Take Back America approach, which is targeting the cartels and transnational criminal organizations.
2: Assistant Attorney General Tyson Duva leads the Justice Department's criminal division, which oversees the task force.
4: These groups don't just sell drugs. They do anything that makes money. And they will do anything that makes money off the back of other human beings.
2: That includes smuggling and trafficking people into the United States. In an interview with NPR, Duva says over the past 5 years, Joint Task Force Alpha has brought charges against more than 400 defendants. One of them was Ofelia Hernandez Salas, who was sentenced last month to 11 years in prison for smuggling hundreds of people from around the world into the U.S. She and her co-conspirators also robbed the migrants of their money and cell phones right before sending them across the southern border. On the northern border, Duva points to a recent case against Timothy Oakes, a dual Canadian-American citizen who pleaded guilty last month to human smuggling. The charges against Oakes stem from an incident involving two families, including one from Romania with two small children. On a cold, windy evening in March 2023, they tried to cross the St. Lawrence River from Canada into the U.S. by boat.
4: So at night, coming across the St. Lawrence River, the boat capsizes, and the families die, including the 2 and the 3-year-old. Timothy Oakes' brother was the captain of the boat. He died as well. So just a tragic, tragic incident.
2: While there's no indication that cartels were involved in the Oakes case, Duva says what he calls investigative instincts indicate that they are involved in human smuggling on the northern border. There are flights to Montreal from Mexico and elsewhere, he says. And he argues that organized criminal groups are working to smuggle people via that route as well.
4: What we're working on is to pin that down. I think that's the next step on the northern border of exactly who is doing this, who's more prevalent than others.
2: As Joint Task Force Alpha pursues more cases on the northern border, Duva says, investigators will be mapping out those networks and how they work. Ryan Lucas, NPR News, Washington.
0: The Tribeca Film Festival begins today in New York, and 25 years in, the festival's one of the best places for independent films to get noticed. NPR's Mandalit Del Barco reports on this year's contenders and the festival's creation story. It was a way to help lower Manhattan after the 2001 terrorist attacks.
5: This year, the festival is set to open with the premiere of Earth, Wind, and Fire, To Be Celestial versus That's the Weight of the World. It's the newest documentary by musician Questlove, who explores the history and impact of the funk and soul band.
6: First note is something that happens.
7: Guitar is coming in.
6: That's an Al McKay groove all day long.
8: And then all of a sudden, it's almost like that's the fuse being lit. And then you hear it.
7: Wow.
5: There are other musical documentaries premiering at the festival about Peter Frampton, Sarah Bareilles, Katy Perry, and Alicia Keys. Hundreds of independent films from around the world will screen at the festival over the next 2 weeks, from horror flicks to comedies. The festival will even feature a live-action film completely generated by AI. It's called Dreams of Violets, about the violent protests in Tehran earlier this year.
9: I got all those things.
5: The Tribeca Film Festival has its roots in another historical moment in 2001, after terrorists attacked the World Trade Center on September 11th. Actor Robert De Niro and his producing partner Jane Rosenthal, who together founded Tribeca Productions, remember what it was like in Lower Manhattan.
10: Surreal. The whole thing was so strange.
11: Everything was empty.
7: trucks were going up from the ground zero, bringing debris from it.
10: For months after, you would hear the sound of the fire trucks, and if it made one long sound of the siren, it meant that they had found the remains of someone. The other thing is that there were helicopters. I couldn't help but think of Apocalypse Now.
5: People were afraid to go downtown, but De Niro and Rosenthal say they wanted to change that.
10: We did these dinner downtowns, which was really to bring people into the neighborhoods of Chinatown, Little Italy, Lower Manhattan to have a meal, save a job.
5: What began as dinner parties at local restaurants morphed that spring into a street fair and a festival for cinema in Tribeca, the neighborhood known as the Triangle below Canal Street.
11: 120 days ago, we set out to launch a film festival. Our goal was to celebrate the power of filmmaking, but more importantly, to revitalize our neighborhood that was devastated on September 11th.
5: De Niro and Rosenthal introduced invited guests such as South African leader Nelson Mandela.
12: I wish you well with the festival.
5: Former President Bill Clinton was there. So was director Francis Ford Coppola, actors Whoopi Goldberg and Hugh Grant, whose film About a Boy opened the festival.
13: I was in some strange territory. Was I frightened? I was petrified.
5: Over the years, the festival has become a yearly cultural highlight in New York, and it's introduced new filmmakers. It's where Alex Gibney showed his first documentary, Taxi to the Dark Side. It's where Oscar winner Ryan Coogler, then a USC School of Cinematic Arts student, screened his six-minute film, Lox. And it's where Oscar-winning director Damien Chazelle made his debut with the musical Guy and Madeline on a park bench.
14: Dancing, oh yes, I was dancing.
5: This year, the Tribeca Film Festival will not only screen films and TV episodes, but will also feature musical performances and celebrate podcasts and video games. It's also screening a very famous film De Niro starred in 50 years ago, Taxi Driver.
15: You talking to me?
7: Taxi Driver has had an impact, which I'm not surprised at, but I am surprised. I just didn't know, so it's great. I'm looking forward to the 50th anniversary.
5: Co-star Jodie Foster is expected at the celebration, which will also feature an onstage conversation between the film's director, Martin Scorsese, and De Niro.
7: I've made a lot of my movies just for this very reason, that they could be in the festival as the years go on. So I'm lucky that I've made a few that we put here in the festival. It helps.
5: Not that Robert De Niro needs any help getting people to his movies, but he says in its 25 years, the Tribeca Film Festival has helped pump $1 billion into New York City's economy. Mandalit Del Barco, NPR News.
16: 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At 6:30, tonight's Marketplace. On the show tonight, the Francis Scott Key Bridge in Baltimore got hit by a ship 2 years ago, in part because it was not built for modern times or modern ships.
17: In the 70s, container ships had 3,000 to 4,000 containers. Today, it's 20 to 24,000. So that's 5 to 8 times increase their length.
16: How some cities are making their bridges safer. That's coming up on Marketplace tonight. It's at 6:30 here on WNYC. And a reminder that at 7 tonight, some special programming. It's our call-in special, Ask Governor Sherrill with New Jersey's governor. Be sure to tune in for that and call in. Again, that's at 7 tonight here on WNYC. At 8, it's On Point, followed by the Moth Radio Hour at 9. Q airs at 10. 79 degrees, sunny out right now in Lower Manhattan. We're going to see lows tonight in the low 60s. A little breezy tonight. Tomorrow, breezy still. It'll be warmer, sunny, with a high around 88 in the afternoon, with lows in the upper 60s for tomorrow night. Even hotter by Friday. We could see highs in the low 90s that day, with lows in the low 70s that night. It's WNYC. It's Wednesday, a minute before 6 p.m.
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16: The NBA Finals begin tonight, and it's a very special occasion for New York Hoops fans. The Knicks are playing for the championship for the first time in a generation. I'm Sean Carlson, and this is All Things Considered. It's on WNYC. Also coming up, the new acting ICE director is a former private prison executive. As immigrant detentions have ramped up, that company's profits have soared.
15: Private prisons introduce the profit motive, and they further reduce accountability.
16: More on the ties between ICE and the private prison industry. And just ahead, we're going to take a look at the results from the gubernatorial and congressional primaries in California. All that and more. Stick around. News headlines are coming up next.

0: Live from NPR News in Washington, I'm Ryland Barton. The House has approved a resolution directing President Trump to remove forces from the Iran war. Four Republicans joined Democrats to pass it. The vote marked a rare bipartisan rebuke by Congress of President Trump's handling of the war, which is clinging to a fragile ceasefire. But even if the legislation passes the Senate, it would almost certainly be vetoed by Trump. The top Democrat on the Senate Finance Committee is blasting a deal to exempt President Trump and his family from tax audits as a brazen abuse of power. NPR's Scott Horsley reports Oregon Senator Ron Wyden tried to grill the Treasury Secretary about the agreement today.
1: Treasury Secretary Scott Bessent declined to answer questions about a deal granting the president and his family immunity from tax audits, saying that's the subject of ongoing litigation. But Senator Wyden was not satisfied. Wyden says it's wrong to exempt the president and his family from the kind of tax scrutiny that other Americans routinely face.
2: It's the ultimate case of an ultra-wealthy individual living under one set of rules while everybody else lives under another. A crooked double standard that benefits Trump and family.
1: The Justice Department agreed to the audit immunity after Trump sued the IRS over leaked tax returns. Another part of the settlement, a multi-billion dollar restitution fund, was dropped after bipartisan complaints. Scott Horsley, NPR News, Washington.
0: Homeland Security Secretary Mark Wayne Mullen doubled down on his threat to remove Customs and Border Protection officers from airports in cities that don't typically cooperate with federal immigration enforcement. Mullen criticized what the administration calls sanctuary cities for letting local police refuse to cooperate with immigration agents.
3: If that means I got to pull them out of Customs and Border Protection from processing international flights, I will. As they're cooperating with us, then I don't have to do that.
0: Mullen's threat has sparked criticism from the travel industry for its potential to cause chaos just ahead of the World Cup. Ukrainian drones struck Russia's historical capital, St. Petersburg, this morning. The attacks came just hours before the start of a marquee economic forum promoted by Russian President Vladimir Putin. From St. Petersburg, NPR's Charles Maines reports.
4: Ukraine's President Volodymyr Zelensky took to social media to say drones struck an oil terminal and a naval base in the outskirts of St. Petersburg. And in the city, residents woke to large bangs and a massive plume of smoke drifting over the horizon. The regional governor claimed Russian air defenses also destroyed some 60 drones in the surrounding airspace, prompting authorities to delay dozens of flights from St. Petersburg's main airport. The attacks seemed timed to disrupt the start of the St. Petersburg International Economic Forum, an annual event President Putin has used to promote Russian economic might and continued global partnerships, despite Western sanctions over his invasion of Ukraine. Charles Maines, NPR News, St. Petersburg.
0: U.S. stocks retreated from their records today. The

0: Officers Action League says it won't march for a fifth straight year because organizers won't make an exception to the parade's no weapons policy. Heritage of Pride says members voted again this year to require all marchers, including police officers, to participate without weapons. Armed NYPD officers will still be deployed along the route to provide security. A Connecticut man is under arrest in connection with an anti-Semitic incident that disrupted an NYU graduation event last month. WNYC's Julia Hayward reports.
1: Officials say NYU student 23-year-old Alexander Sapnowski of Fairfield, Connecticut, was arrested and charged with burglary as a hate crime, aggravated harassment, and criminal trespassing. The charges stem from an incident on May 14th, when a flag displaying swastikas around a Star of David was raised atop an NYU building overlooking Washington Square Park during graduation festivities. The university is calling the incident a heinous crime, and a spokesperson says NYU will also pursue disciplinary proceedings.
0: Sapnowski's attorney information was not immediately available. The Yankees are taking on the Boston Red Sox this weekend, and the MTA is adding extra trains for fans to go watch in person. Metro North is running Yankees Clipper trains on all three lines, as well as additional trains on the Hudson and New Haven lines. The subway will operate additional 4 and D trains after each game. The games are at 7.05 p.m. on Friday, 7.35 p.m. on Saturday, and 1.35 on Sunday. A look at our current transit situation out there. We have delays on Uptown A, C, E trains, also Downtown 5 trains at the moment. 79 degrees here in Lower Manhattan. We're going to see temperatures tonight in the low 60s. It's going to be even hotter tomorrow. We'll see highs reaching the upper 80s in the afternoon. Wind gusts up to about 20 miles an hour with mostly clear skies for tomorrow night. Lows in the upper 60s, still pretty breezy. And then by Friday, mostly sunny. It's going to be even hotter. Highs in the low 90s by Friday. Friday night, partly cloudy. Low around 72 degrees. Stay with us. 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
3: From NPR News, this is All Things Considered. I'm Elsa Chang in Culver City, California.
4: And I'm Scott Detrow in Washington. It was primary day in 6 states yesterday, and while the political parties and pundits are eager for information about this midterm year, we're going to have to keep waiting for results from the biggest state, California. Many of the races there are too close to call as California counts mail-in ballots. As of now, that hyper-crowded competition to replace Democratic Governor Gavin Newsom is looking like it could come down to Democrat Javier Becerra and Republican Steve Hilton. The primaries in California were also the first test of Democrats' rebuttal to President Trump's redistricting fight. Last year, California voters allowed the state to redraw the U.S. House map to lean 5 more seats for Democrats. We will talk about those races and more with Cap Radio's political reporter, Laura Fitzgerald, who joins us from Sacramento. Hey, Laura.
5: Hi, Scott.
4: Let's start with that governor's race. Who is leading as of right now?
5: Well, early results show Republican candidate Steve Hilton is in the lead. He's a former Fox News commentator and actually got President Donald Trump's endorsement in the race here in California. And Scott, you might not expect a Republican to be in the lead here in California, but here most races are a top two primary, meaning the two candidates who get the most votes in the primary end up advancing to the general election, regardless of what party they're in. And more Democrats were running, meaning they'd each get a smaller percentage of the votes. Mm-hmm. Javier Becerra is leading the pack of Democrats in the race. He's got a lengthy political career, kind of a fixture of California's Democratic establishment. He's state attorney general, he's health and human services secretary for the Biden administration. And then in third, you have Democratic candidate Tom Steyer. He's a climate activist and a former hedge fund manager. And Steyer's a billionaire, and he actually put $213 million of his own money into his campaign for governor, making it the most expensive gubernatorial campaign in California history.
4: This race had so many twists and turns. Some of them were pretty shocking. Looking back on it now, as we're counting votes, what stands out to you?
5: You're so right. This race really has been unlike any other governor's race in recent California state history. It all really started with this question of whether Vice President Kamala Harris would run. Last summer, she announced that she was passing on the race. Then former Representative Eric Swalwell was really starting to gain traction, but his campaign eventually imploded in mid-April when he suspended his candidacy amid multiple allegations of sexual misconduct. He also resigned from Congress that same week.

0: Then, I mean, that was really the turning point in this race. Becerra had been among the lower polling Democrats, but he really saw a surge in support after Swalwell's exit. A lot of Swalwell's supporters were looking for who to turn to, and that really made Becerra the Democratic frontrunner.
1: Yeah. And in other races, I mentioned this at the top. This is the first election with California's new congressional map. This is the one that voters passed last November, and it was designed to give Democrats an edge. What are the early results telling us about that?
0: Yeah, there were five districts redrawn here in California to try to benefit Democrats. And one that's really worth mentioning that I'm following here in Sacramento is Representative Kevin Kiley. He was very outspoken against the redistricting here, and his district drastically changed under California's new congressional map. He's a former Republican, but now he's running as an independent. And it's looking like that strategy's paying off for him. He's probably going to advance to the November election, but it could be him and a Republican in this race in a district that leans Democratic. So
1: Interesting.
0: Democrats could really be sweating this.
1: That is CAP Radio political reporter Laura Fitzgerald in Sacramento. Thank you so much.
0: Thank you for having me, Scott.
2: Immigration and Customs Enforcement is under intense scrutiny in the middle of ongoing protests outside an immigration detention facility in New Jersey. And now that agency has a new leader. David Venturella is now the acting director for ICE. He is also a former executive of the private prison giant GEO Group. NPR's Meg Anderson has more on what his appointment signals about the deepening ties between ICE and the private prison industry.
3: Outside the Delaney Hall Detention Facility in Newark, New Jersey, activists have been gathering for days. They're protesting reports of inhumane conditions inside, things like inadequate medical care and food, and being met at times with tear gas and pepper spray from ICE. The company running the facility is the private prison giant, GEO Group. Silky Shaw leads the nonprofit Detention Watch Network, which tracks ICE detention nationwide.
4: What's happening behind closed doors is that much more horrifying. That is not unique to Delaney Hall. That is happening everywhere.
3: In a statement to NPR, the Department of Homeland Security denied allegations at Delaney Hall, but there have been multiple lawsuits alleging poor conditions in ICE detention centers around the country. Many of those facilities are operated by private companies. About a third of immigrant detainees are in a GEO Group-run facility, and GEO Group is making a lot of money. That's according to CEO George Zoley on the company's most recent earnings call last month.
5: Last year was the most successful period for new business wins in our company's history, and we expect 2026 to be a very active year as well.
3: The company runs state prisons too, but about half their revenue comes from ICE. They've positioned themselves to be a one-stop shop for President Trump's deportation agenda, running facilities, providing transit, and ankle monitors. They have been racing to meet the demand for more detention beds, and it's paid off. In 2025, GEO Group's profits soared nearly 700% from the year before. Catherine Hawkins with the Watchdog Project on Government Oversight says this reliance on for-profit companies can create an incentive to cut corners.
6: Private prisons introduce the profit motive into the equation, and they further reduce accountability because you're dealing with private companies.
3: GEO Group declined an interview, but told NPR in a statement that it's proud of the work it does for ICE and that DHS monitors them to ensure compliance with detention standards. But Hawkins says the level of influence GEO Group has in the detention industry is concerning.
6: There's a bit of a revolving door between ICE detention operations in particular and some of the private prison companies.
3: Take David Venturella, the new head of ICE. He worked on and off for ICE and the agency that preceded it, starting in the 1980s. In 2012, he went to work at GEO Group for about a decade. This week, he's back at ICE. Several other DHS officials have also had close ties to GEO Group.
7: They are absolutely hand in glove. When GEO comes in for a meeting, it feels like a fraternity reunion.
3: Scott Schuchart used to work at ICE as an assistant director for regulatory affairs and policy under President Biden. He's now a private attorney. He says the major prison companies have long been a career destination for senior leadership at ICE, and that raises questions about potential conflicts of interest. In its statement, DHS told NPR that Venturella is a veteran government official who abides by all ethics requirements. Now, DHS is rapidly expanding its detention network with the help of those companies, even as it makes sweeping cuts to oversight.
7: The human consequences of the lack of care with which they are implementing mass deportations and the recklessness with which they've expanded the detention system are really striking to me.
3: He says you can see that in the death count. According to the government's own data, 2026 is already the deadliest year in immigration detention in DHS history. Meg Anderson, NPR News.
1: Courtside seats at New York Knicks basketball games are often filled with celebrities. The sidelines at San Antonio Spurs games look a little different. A group of Catholic sisters has gone viral for their courtside prayers for the Spurs during the NBA playoffs. And don't worry, they will be back for the NBA finals. Texas Public Radio's Brian Kirkpatrick reports from San Antonio, where Game 1 against the Knicks takes place tonight.
8: Sister Bernadette Mota is among the sisters from San Antonio's St. John Bosco, who has been attending home games dressed with Spurs jerseys on top of their modest habits and with prayers in their hearts for the Texas team. During a conference finals game, Spurs center and Catholic Luke Cornett bent in half so the sisters could touch his head and bless him, a scene played on national television. The team went on that night to beat Oklahoma City. Cornett suggested the team fly the sisters to the next game in OKC. Sister Mota stresses they have not been praying for Spurs opponents to lose.
9: God loves all the teams, and God loves all the players. Yeah, God doesn't love one team more than the other. But what we really pray for and hope for is that all the teams play to their best of their ability.
8: Spurs fans love the reassuring presence the sisters bring to games. Many of those fans feel everything will turn out all right because they are there. Fan Josh Norman says the sisters' prayer and Victor Wembanyama's otherworldly play in his third season with the Spurs are needed to beat the Knicks.
10: Any help from any area in San Antonio, man, we'll take it. But what great support, divine intervention, that's fine.
8: The Alamo City, with its centuries-old Spanish missions, has a Catholic population in the hundreds of thousands who can readily identify with the sisters. But there's something more. They proudly and sincerely put their religion on display in a crowded arena and on national television. Fan Vanessa Phillips repeatedly used one word to describe their impact on the games.
11: I think it's cool to see them there, and even more cool to see them praying for the players, or the players going and asking for them to, you know, bless them and pray for them.
8: Mota says the sisters do not want to be known as the Spurs nuns, but as the Salesian Sisters of St. John Bosco, whose main mission is to help children and women at risk. And she reminds us there is good in sports.
9: Sports are a great way to learn discipline, to learn teamwork and values and morals when sports are done correctly.
8: Sister Mota says the sisters have been fans of the Spurs for decades, and for tonight's game, they invited a guest, their Archbishop Gustavo Garcia Sierra. I'm Brian Kirkpatrick in San Antonio.
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12: And right now, it is All Things Considered. Marketplace is coming up at 6:30 this evening. Looking ahead to the Moth Radio Hour this evening, a quarterback makes a trip back home. A young man discovers the rodeo, and an adult is cast in a high school play. On tonight's Moth Radio Hour, bold attempts to revisit the past. The Moth starts tonight at 9, right here on WNYC. 78 degrees right now here in Lower Manhattan. It's sunny out. We're going to see temperatures this evening in the low 60s. For tomorrow, Thursday, it's going to be sunny, a little breezy. Gusts up to 20 miles an hour possible. Highs reaching the upper 80s by tomorrow afternoon with mostly clear skies. Tomorrow night, lows in the upper 60s. Still breezy. It'll be mostly sunny and even hotter by Friday. High of about 92 with lows in the low 70s on Friday night. Stay with us. Hang in there. We're halfway through the week. It's all smooth sailing from here. It's Wednesday at 6:20.

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2: It's All Things Considered on WNYC. I'm Sean Carlson. It's Wednesday, and it's time for Politics Brief, our weekly segment where we break down the news out of City Hall and Albany. The Knicks play the San Antonio Spurs in the first game of the NBA Finals tonight, and Republicans keep using AI to dunk on Governor Hochul. Meanwhile, Mayor Mamdani's administration is hiring more cops, and in doing so, goes back on a campaign promise. And Democrats in Albany are getting involved in the national redistricting wars. Joining us to break it all down is WNYC's John Campbell in Albany and Elizabeth Kim right here in Manhattan. All right, John, the Knicks are the talk of the town. I low-key love this story, politicians trying to take advantage of this moment. Top Republicans keep posting AI-generated images of themselves dunking on Governor Hochul. We talked last week about a video from her opponent, Nassau County Executive Bruce Blakeman. Who else is getting in on that action?
3: Yeah, it's really taken off since then. I mean, none other than President Trump and Texas Governor Greg Abbott have gotten in on this. They posted similar images in recent days that are pretty similar to the video that Blakeman's campaign posted last week. The president's image has him in a super muscular basketball body and a Knicks jersey throwing down a two-handed slam over Governor Hochul, who's just looking sweaty and disheveled. Jeez. And Governor Abbott's image is pretty much the same thing, but he's wearing a Spurs jersey and, well, he's hanging from the rim in his wheelchair.
4: Wow.
3: So, but just like Blakeman's video, there's all sorts of these weird AI-related gaffes. I mean, Hochul seems to have just three fingers on her hand in Trump's post, and in Abbott's post, Trump is actually sitting in a chair that's right in the middle of the court, and then there's a person in the stands holding a sign that says, Texas, this state, whatever that means.
2: Yeah.
3: Anyway, a reporter actually asked the Governor Hochul about this earlier this week. Here's what she said.
5: I was actually surprised to see, the president and Governor Abbott with their memes of me, they're dunking me on the court, that they're supportive of men and women competing in the same sport together.
3: That seems to be a reference to the Republicans' opposition to transgender athletes playing in women's sports.
2: Yeah.
6: John, usually with these big sporting events, politicians like to make these, lighthearted wagers with each other over who's going to win. Has the governor made a bet with Abbott?
3: No, she hasn't, and her office says she won't be making a wager. Mm. And, we live in divided times. Governor Hochul's a Democrat. Governor Abbott's a Republican. I don't know how much appetite there is for these kind of playful bets these days. But that said, Senator Kirsten Gillibrand does have a bet with Republican Senator Ted Cruz of Texas. If the Knicks win, Gillibrand gets some barbecue and some Shiner Bock beer. If the Spurs win, Cruz gets Joe's Pizza and Brooklyn Lager.
2: Okay. Well, beer will be had in any event. Now, Liz, the mayor has certainly been pumped up over the Knicks making the finals. Is he getting in on any of this betting action?
6: Well, he hasn't made that public, at least. But he did today reverse Police Commissioner Jessica Tisch's decision to ban Knicks watch parties outside MSG. That's this, the big screen outside of MSG where people had been gathering to watch and celebrate the Knicks. Now, the NYPD previously said that these watch parties have just gotten too rowdy. Police officials blame the chaos on, you guessed it, social media influencers.
2: Yeah.
6: And one of these events drew 6,000 people, and it resulted in 6 arrests.
2: Okay.
6: But like you said, the mayor's really embracing these sporting events for their ability to kind of unify and bring New Yorkers together. So it's not a complete surprise that he might choose to overrule the commissioner on this, but it's still notable given, how much he generally defers to Tisch on policing matters. Now, to be clear, MSG has permission for one watch party tonight. City Hall says they'll decide on other watch parties on a game-by-game basis.
2: Yikes. I guess the takeaway is that, fans that are there tonight watching the game should behave themselves if they want another watch party.
6: Exactly.
2: Yeah, okay. Now, Liz, staying on the theme of policing and the mayor's relationship with Tish, Mayor Mamdani vowed to keep the NYPD's headcount flat when he was campaigning last year. But now his administration is looking to add nearly 600 cops to the beat by the end of the year. What happened?
6: Well, Sean, Tish herself broke this news at a city council budget hearing on Monday, and then Mamdani confirmed it on Ask the Mayor yesterday when Brian Lehr brought it up with him. You know, ultimately, this is a small bump in a police force with 35,000 officers. But, you know, it's newsworthy because, like you said, Mamdani, he was a Democratic socialist. He campaigned on finding ways of using police less. Yeah. And, you know, in fact, he's now growing the number of officers to a size that is larger than the one under Eric Adams. Mm. So, and it also comes as he's being increasingly questioned by criminal justice advocates about his commitment to reform. There are other policies that he disagrees with Tish on, but he hasn't made any changes to date. And we're yet to see how his plan to build out a new Office of Community Safety impacts traditional policing. At the same time, the NYPD just announced that shootings and murders are at an all-time low. So it's possible, too, that he just doesn't want to rock the boat.
2: Hmm. Yeah, interesting. And also, Liz, the mayor and the governor held a news conference this week to mark the start of 2K registration, right?
6: Yes, this is something that we want to keep our eyes on because, you know, the rollout of 2K was something that the mayor staked, you know, so much of his agenda around, which was universal child care. Mm-hmm. This is a 2-year pilot for a new age group. And I, you know, the expansion is likely to hinge on how it plays out in these next 2 years.
2: Yeah.
3: And Liz, this is the one issue where Governor Hochul and Mayor Mamdani really see eye to eye more than any other. They both want to see universal child care come to fruition, and this is that next big step. The governor and state lawmakers included more than $1 billion for the city to help implement this pilot program, which is going to provide, you know, early learning support and child care for 2-year-olds. And now they're really banking on people signing up and showing real interest in making it a success.
2: Okay. Finally, John, it's the last week of the legislative session up in Albany. Democrats are putting themselves right in the middle of the national battle over congressional redistricting. Tell us what's going on there.
3: Yeah, that's right, Sean. I mean, Democrats want to change the New York State Constitution to let New York redraw its congressional lines before the next census. Usually this is a once-a-decade process, but, you know, they also want to get rid of a prohibition on drawing districts to benefit a particular party or candidate. I mean, that is an anti-gerrymandering provision that they want to just get rid of. And what that would do is basically allow Democrats to draw lines that make it easier for them to win and harder for Republicans, perhaps in time for the 2028 elections. New York would be the latest in a line of Democratic states and Republican states doing the same thing as part of this kind of redistricting arms race. State lawmakers in New York are set to approve the constitutional amendment later today, perhaps during that Knicks game. There might be a big debate then.
2: Yeah.
3: But it's not a done deal. This is actually a pretty cumbersome process. The legislature will have to pass it again next week. And then it's on to voters. They'll get to decide whether to approve it or reject it, likely in November 2027.
2: 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Elizabeth Kim, John Campbell, thanks so much. Go Knicks.
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0: It's WNYC. Coming up in just a moment, it's Marketplace. The Francis Scott Key Bridge in Baltimore got hit by a ship 2 years ago, in part because it was not built for modern times or modern ships.
1: In the 70s, container ships had 3,000 or 4,000 containers. Today, it's 20 to 24,000. So that's 5 to 8 times increase their length.
0: How some cities are making their bridges safer. That's next on Marketplace.
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5: In Los Angeles, I'm Kai Rizdahl. It is Wednesday today, the 3rd of June. Good as it always is to have you along, everybody. We're going to get the May jobs report on Friday morning. But ahead of that, we have gotten a private sector sneak peek of sorts. ADP said this morning that private companies added 122,000 jobs last month, more than people had been guessing. And two other firms, Gusto and Paychex by name, both of which do payroll for small businesses, reported the best outlooks they've seen so far this year. Gusto said almost every sector and every region added jobs. Paychex said small business employees saw their wages and hours increased last month as well. Marketplace's Kaylee Wells puts it all together for us.
6: Even before this month's data, the low hiring numbers weren't all by choice. Lots of small businesses have been wanting to hire more people for a while.
7: A few years ago, everybody was looking to staff up because of the huge layoffs or pauses in hiring after COVID.
6: Holly Wade, executive director of the National Federation of Independent Business Research Center, says ever since then, small businesses have been having trouble hiring.
7: That's one of their main problems that they tell us every month is, you know, labor quality, finding applicants, filling those positions.
6: But then big businesses started cutting their workforces, says Frank Fiorelli at payroll processor Paychex. And now
8: there's a better pool of talent because the bigger enterprise companies have probably laid some people off. So now there's people there that they couldn't find or pick from previously now.
6: Small business hiring is also getting a boost from some changes at the federal level.
8: The tax bill, obviously, and, you know, the deregulation and, you know, just to maybe an overall better environment.
6: Now, some labor force growth at small businesses is seasonal. The report from payroll processor Gusto, for example, said hospitality added 14,000 jobs in May, second only to the consistently strong healthcare industry.
9: But that in itself is a vote in confidence for the summer.
6: Nick Tremper, senior economist at Gusto, characterizes this investment in new jobs as cautious momentum.
9: This isn't a life-changing number, but it is a steady number. This is showing small businesses looking for opportunities to grow and finding them.
6: And there's probably more growth on the horizon, says Frank Fiorelli with Paychex, with more tailwinds than headwinds for the rest of 2026. I'm Kaylee Wells for Marketplace.
5: I'll take cautious momentum, right? Wall Street today, all rallies must come to an end. Today it did, in equities anyway. We'll have the details when we do the numbers.

0: The death of the American mall has been fodder for the business press for a good long while now. Present company included, to be completely transparent. Malls, department stores, also specifically Macy's. But the retailer does kind of look like it's turning things around. On its earnings call this morning, the company, which also owns Bloomingdale's and Bluemercury, said sales are up for a fourth straight quarter. Marketplace's Kristen Schwab has more on that one.
1: Macy's has learned something over the last handful of years, that bigger isn't always better. Steve Hockman is a managing director at the consulting firm Nagarro.
2: There's a kind of this notion that you sometimes hear called edit to amplify. The counterintuitive notion is that to grow, sometimes you actually have to prune back.
1: Macy's is pruning back. It's in the process of closing 150 stores, and Hockman says it's refocusing on what sells best.
2: Prom dresses are in. Furniture is out.
1: Also in high-end retail. Bloomingdale's leads the company's portfolio, with same-store sales up more than 10% last quarter. Sales at mid-tier Macy's stores were up less than 2%. Simeon Siegel, a senior managing director at Guggenheim Partners, says those numbers do show promise.
3: Macy's growth is working in the right direction and is very encouraging relative to its own prior history.
1: But it's not necessarily encouraging relative to the performance of its competition. The retail sector in general had a strong first quarter. If consumers pull back on spending, Siegel isn't sure they'll keep choosing Macy's.
3: And so the question will become, looking out over the next 6 months, who still looks like they're growing versus who gives it back?
1: Here's something Macy's does have on its side. It's often an anchor store in the big corner space at shopping centers, and mall traffic is up.
4: Now, I'm always going to be a fan of the department store.
1: Michael Lisicki has written 10 books on department stores, so yeah, maybe he's a little biased. But he says shopping centers are becoming exciting again, with new restaurants and pickleball courts and grocery stores.
4: I think there's some hope, but you can't just throw in a couple Starbucks these days and expect that to be a destination.
1: Malls have to offer an experience that's enticing enough to get people past the hurdle of the parking lot and eat, shop, and play for a while. I'm Kristen Schwab for Marketplace.

0: We're at the tail end of a 15-year stretch now in which the average number of new banks created every year in this economy has fallen to its lowest level since the 1960s. According to S&P Global, in 2023, only four new bank charters were approved. But I said tail end of that stretch because we do seem to be at the beginning of something of a banking boom. Stacey Cowley is a business reporter at the New York Times. She wrote recently about the race that companies are in to secure banking charters. Stacey, welcome to the program. Good to have you on.
1: Thanks for having me.
0: Can I ask a very basic question here to start? What is a bank charter?
1: So a bank charter is what you need to legally be able to operate as a bank, to hold customer deposits, to issue most loans, to do all the things we traditionally think of as a bank doing.
0: And the White House, you write in this piece, wants more companies, and I'm leaving that very vague because that's the point of this interview and this piece. The president and the White House want more companies to apply for federal banking charters, right?
1: Yes, the number had fallen to a very low rate in the last decade or two, and they want to see that changed.
0: Okay, let's talk about motivation here for the first part. Why does the government want more companies to be involved in banking?
1: The way the Trump administration casts this is that they want to see innovation in the marketplace. So their view is that letting more fintechs, more cryptos, more crypto companies, things like that come into this market is going to increase choices for consumers. It's going to increase the competitiveness of the market and, you know, potentially create new products and things like that that can benefit people. That's the official story of why they're interested in this.
0: Well, now you got to give me the unofficial story. I mean, what's your sense?
1: There's also a very clear sense that President Trump and his family are deeply invested in crypto ventures and that it would certainly personally benefit them for there to be an easier pathway for crypto companies to become banks.
0: Setting aside the president's motivations, what's in it for all of these companies, the crypto companies, the fintechs? There must be a business advantage to having a federal banking charter.
1: Sure. I mean, being a bank is a pretty good business. One of the big advantages is that you can directly take money from customers and use that to fund other operations. So you'll hear cost of funds cited frequently as an advantage of this, that if you don't do this, it's more expensive to go out and raise money for lending from other pathways. It also lets you have more control over your product offerings across the country. So with a banking charter, paired with, you know, federal regulation, FDIC insurance, things like that, you'll be able to issue loans in places that you might not otherwise be able to do that without a banking charter.
0: We should be clear here. These are not going to be banks like we know banks to be in the vernacular, right? I'm not going to be able to walk down to the corner of a local office and cash a check and get a safe deposit box or whatever, right?
1: For many of them, that's the case. Right. We are seeing some more traditional companies take advantage of sort of the relaxed regulatory environment to come in and look for a charter. But we're also seeing a lot of companies that, as you said, are not looking to do anything like traditional banking operations.
0: So give me a for instance here, would you? You mentioned this company called Upstart Holdings in your piece. Tell me about them.
1: Sure. So they've been around for about 14 years, and they've been underwriting consumer loans for most of that time. However, because they are not a bank, they have to work with banks. So what Upstart does is you would go to them, apply for a loan. They would do all the number crunching with their algorithms and decide the terms on which they think you should have that loan. And then they would have to go out to a partner network of around 100 different banks and find one of them to actually issue and actually hold the loan. Getting a charter, which is what Upstart is now seeking, would let them do that directly.
0: And then, obviously, they get to make more money, right? I mean, I hate to be base about it, but that's kind of what's going on.
1: Oh, absolutely.
0: Yeah. If I am a regular consumer in this economy, and I see what the White House wants to do, and I see other kinds of companies get into banking, what's my concern level here?
1: I think consumers are going to have to be a little alert about the fine print of what they're signing on for. The concern is that you can get in with companies that do not end up having sort of the protections you'd expect from a bank. Many of these crypto companies in particular are not looking to be FDIC insured, which means that assets you place with them, if you lose them, there's no insurance there as a backstop. So that's the core concern.
0: Yeah. As always, consult your own financial advisor on this one. Stacey Cowley at the New York Times. Stacey, thanks a lot. I appreciate your time.
1: Thanks.

0: Today being a day that ends in Y, there is news of tariffs to share. Trade Representative Jameson Greer announced last night that the United States is going to put new taxes on imports from 60 economies. Economies is their word, and that includes Mexico and Canada. There is a public comment period, so nothing's actually final, but handwriting wall, you know. There is a numerical and alphabetical stew of laws and subsections and deadlines that are in play here. 301, 122, IEEPA, those are the tariffs that the Supreme Court threw out. Point is, confusion around tariffs is real. So spare a thought, would you, for those caught in the middle. We caught up with our customs broker, Gretchen Blau. She's at Logistics Plus in Erie, Pennsylvania, to hear how things are going.
1: It's a little crazy trying to adjust to all the changes that are out there and the IEEPA refunds and all of that stuff. There still seems to be some confusion among importers as to what tariffs are being refunded as far as the IEEPA tariffs, which applied to everything. And then there's the 232, which apply to all the metals, the steel, the aluminum, the copper. And the criteria for the 232 tariffs changed if what's referred to as a derivative is more than 15% of the metal, then it's classified as metal, which has been kind of a nasty surprise for a lot of people. It was announced that there would be further derivatives added to the list. Basically, it's going to now include certain farm equipment and certain forklifts as well. I knew we had some shipments coming in about with agricultural equipment and forklifts, which, you know, what are the chances they would be on the water when this happens? There's no indication right now whether there will be an exemption for those being in transit or not. So kind of panicking and making sure that the ops team knows we don't know what's going to happen here, and making sure the salespeople involved know we're not sure what's going to happen here. You know, we always kind of give that warning that when we let you know what the tariffs will be, they could change at any moment, and you need to just have that kind of understanding. We all kind of have dark senses of humor, and so we just kind of power through it. We laugh because that's about all you can do. I mean, it's not funny, but, you know, you find little spots of humor here and there and to kind of deal with the stress of it all. They're just a great group of people, and I'm just really happy to work with them.
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0: coming up.
1: Until you stand up next to one, it's tough to grasp how big those really are.
0: Bridges and container ships don't really mix, you know. First, though, let's do the numbers. Dow Industrials down 620 points, 1 2/10%, finished at 50,687. The NASDAQ down 239, that is 9/10%, 26,853. The S&P 500 subtracted 56 points, 7/10%, 75,053 there. Macy's, a Kristen Schwab story, up 6/10% on the day. At the other end of the retail spectrum, closeout chain Ollie's Bargain Outlet Holdings also reported today. It missed estimates. Nonetheless, shares increased 6/10% because, you know, capitalism. Banks, we were talking about them a minute ago. Wells Fargo down 1%. Bank of America slipped 2/10%. JP Morgan Chase essentially flat. 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
0: This is Marketplace. I'm Kai Rizdahl. Artificial intelligence is everywhere in our daily lives. 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But it is worth a note that AI is increasingly moving into healthcare. In Utah, state regulators have decided to let AI renew some prescriptions. Easier and cheaper care? Quite probably. Complicated? Quite definitely. Alex Olgan has more.
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7: patients on medicine for high cholesterol, diabetes, birth control, or depression answer a few questions, verify their identity, and then voila, script is refilled. Doctronic co-founder Matt Pavel told me since this experiment is so novel, the company is actually turning to humans.
9: We have a street team. We have people who walk around inside Salt Lake, and they go up to strangers and, hey, do you have a prescription? Do you want to try this?
10: The irony of an AI bot, but using people to market, it's a little funny.
9: Isn't it great?
7: The year-long experiment is supposed to make it easier and cheaper to get medicine. It can take weeks or months to get into the doctor and cost over $100. In the first phase, doctors reviewed each renewal. In the next phase, only 10% of the prescriptions will be reviewed. Utah's Office of Artificial Intelligence Policy, which was created in 2024, waived normal licensing rules to allow the AI to make clinical decisions. The state's medical licensing board was blindsided. They pressed the state to pause the program, fearing patients could get hurt, but regulators are pushing ahead. Brooke Spahr, a dermatologist and president-elect of the Utah Medical Association, has mixed feelings about it.
11: We want to be able to preserve the physician-patient relationship. I think that's the thing we're most worried about.
7: Doctronic is not charging for the service now. Patients just have to pay the cost of the medicine. Most of the company's revenue still comes from a televisit service available across the country with human doctors.
11: We're excited about cost savings and efficiency savings and all that.
7: But what's murky is accountability for mistakes. Normally, the doctor signing the script is responsible for any problems the patient has. Michelle Mello, a health law professor at Stanford, says it's unclear whether the company behind the AI will have the same responsibility.
12: The courts have not worked that out, mostly because they have not been asked to yet. We don't have evidence of a lot of those kinds of claims percolating.
7: Doctronic says it has a first-of-a-kind AI malpractice policy. Mello says while there's a lot of uncertainty, most of the 190 medications the pilot covers are low risk. She does warn it's important to watch out for scope creep.
12: Something I see is that we say yes to a particular AI deployment, and then pretty quickly we end up admitting a much larger presence of AI in healthcare than we originally envisioned.
7: Expansion is already happening fast. Utah just gave the green light for another AI company, Legion Health, to renew some psychiatric medications. And Doctronic is in talks to move into Arizona and Wyoming. I'm Alex Olgan for Marketplace.

0: 2 years ago, after that container ship brought down the Francis Scott Key Bridge in Baltimore, the National Transportation Safety Board had a good long look at other bridges around the country that it was worried could face similar risk. All in, it found 34 such bridges that it identified as critical to the U.S. transportation network. The Lewis and Clark Bridge on the Columbia River in Longview, Washington, is one of them, part of a huge inland river network that takes grain and mineral exports out to the global economy. Our story comes from Marketplace's Mitchell Hartman.
1: A steady stream of ships, from bulk carriers to towering container and cruise ships, navigate the lower Columbia from Portland to the Pacific, past rail yards and port facilities loading grain, potash, logs, cars. I've hopped on a small launch that shuttles around pilots, crew, and the occasional journalist. The ride's a little rough as launch captain Tyson Hill motors us towards the Longview Bridge, one of those identified by NTSB as most at risk of a ship collision.
2: You can see the channel right here. Definitely gets close to Washington side. Never noticed that before.
1: The channel for ocean-going vessels makes a tricky turn, then passes close to one of the bridge's spindly support towers. The towers have no protective bumpers to defend against a wayward ship.
3: It's a single-point failure bridge, much like the Francis Scott Key Bridge. So if you hit that support tower, the top of the ship hits the underside of the bridge, that whole bridge is coming down.
1: That's Captain Jeremy Nielsen, president of the Columbia River Pilots, who go on board to guide every large ship navigating the river. He says there have been close calls. He shares a video with me. A huge cruise ship, sounding like a train engine, churns toward the bridge on its way back to sea from a Portland shipyard. There's no sound from the crew as the ship's front radar tower passes close under the bridge span, cars and trucks whizzing by overhead. Then the rear tower, even taller, barely squeaks by with just 4 feet to spare. Other heavily laden ships have lost power and barely missed hitting the bridge. Part of the danger, says Nielsen, comes from the size of today's ships.
3: The largest vessels that we see, 1,200-foot container ships, until you stand up next to one, it's tough to grasp how big those really are. So our safety margins have decreased dramatically.
1: The problem certainly isn't limited to the Columbia. Maria Lehman is past president of the American Society of Civil Engineers and says bridges erected before the 1990s weren't built to accommodate today's big ships.
4: In the 70s, container ships had 3,000 to 4,000 containers. Today, it's 20 to 24,000. So that's 5 to 8 times increase. Their length, their beam, their draft. They have much more mass than they did, which means they have more momentum.
1: If a Columbia River bridge did fail, the economic repercussions would be felt for hundreds of miles inland, as far as Idaho, Wyoming, Nebraska, and the Dakotas, says Neil Manu with the Pacific Northwest Waterways Association.
5: Our river system is the number one wheat export gateway in the country, number 2 and 3 for corn and soybeans. Annually, that's over $31 billion worth of commodity value.
1: So what's to be done? Well, Washington and Oregon now plan to spend more than $1.3 million for new safety measures at Longview and Astoria. That includes studying just how vulnerable to a vessel collision these bridges are, also setting up a virtual coordination center to better track river traffic, and installing what are called air gap sensors. Neil Manu explains.
5: An air gap sensor accurately measures the distance between the bridge and the top of the river, the channel. We need to have real-time data, and the technology exists for not a lot of money.
1: Right now, a pilot, along with a river surveyor who's required to be on board, have to estimate their clearance under these bridges, which have sagged and settled with age, on a river that rises and falls with storm surge, tides, snowmelt, and dam releases, says Captain Jeremy Nielsen.
3: We're highly trained. We are very, very good pilots. But our skill only goes so far. We need infrastructure improvements, technology to make sure this river stays safe.
1: Nielsen says he's hopeful additional safety measures will be put in place by 2027, as promised. But he hasn't seen any changes yet, and he's not holding his breath. I'm Mitchell Hartman for Marketplace.

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1: This final note on the way out today, selected anecdotes from today's Beige Book. That is, of course, the Federal Reserve's 8 times a year survey of the various regions of this economy. From the Minneapolis Fed, a person running a hospitality company said consumer spending has been flat and that given fuel prices and, quote, the cold shoulder Canadians are giving us, I'm not very optimistic. Also from Minneapolis, companies with younger workers, it seems, are switching to staycations over vacations because of fuel prices. On the other hand, though, this from the Atlanta Fed, higher income consumers drove strong demand for premium goods and services, with one contact describing a focus on, and this is a quote, unapologetic luxury. K-shaped economy indeed, huh? Our media production team includes Brian Allison, John Foki, Montana Johnson, Drew Jostad, Gary O'Keefe, and Charlton Thorpe. Alex Simpson is the manager of media production. And I'm Kai Rizdahl. We will see you tomorrow, everybody. This is APM.
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3: 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Coming up next here on 93.9 FM and AM 820, it's your chance to call in and ask questions of New Jersey's governor. It's Ask Governor Sherrill, coming up in just a moment at 7 o'clock on WNYC. At 8 p.m., it is On Point on the show tonight, understanding the recent summit between President Trump and President Xi from China's point of view. That's On Point. It's at 8 o'clock, followed by the Moth Radio Hour at 9. Q is at 10. Beautiful evening out there to get outside and watch the Knicks. 76 degrees right now in lower Manhattan. We're going to see lows in the low 60s overnight tonight. For tomorrow, it'll be sunny still, even warmer, in fact. We'll see highs in the low 80s by the afternoon. We'll see lows tomorrow night in the upper 60s. It'll be even hotter by Friday. It's WNYC at 7 p.m.
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0: This is Ask Governor Sherrill from WNYC, WBGO, and WHYY. It's our second edition of our new regular call-in show with New Jersey Governor Mikey Sherrill. We're coming to you live from the studios at Montclair State University. Good evening. I'm Michael Hill. Tonight we'll talk about the Sherrill administration's readiness to welcome hundreds of thousands of World Cup visitors, the governor's spending priorities in her first budget, how she reads the results of yesterday's primary elections for Congress in New Jersey, and the evolving situations inside and outside Delaney Hall in Newark. And listeners, we want to hear from you. Call us with your questions for the governor at 844-745-8255. That number again is 844-745-8255. And joining us for this next hour, Governor Mikey Sherrill. Governor, welcome.
1: Well, thanks so much for having me.
0: You're most welcome. How are you?
1: I'm doing well. We've got a lot on our plate, but really I think we're just focused on making sure, you know, everything goes as smoothly as possible. As you mentioned, we just had we have the World Cup coming. We just had our final meeting this morning of all of the groups, everything from transportation to our visitors coming, protection and security, and then certainly how we're going to move everybody in and out of the game safely.
0: We'll certainly talk a little bit more about that. Now, as you were talking about the World Cup there, let's also focus on Delaney Hall Immigration Detention Center in Newark. It began as a hunger strike and a labor strike a couple of weeks ago. They're alleging inside issues like rotten and spoiled food, a lack of access to health care, being pressured into signing documents to agree to self-deport, all of which ICE and the contractor that runs the facility, they deny. Now, in those first two weeks, we first saw several nights of altercations, some physical encounters between ICE agents and protesters, and then between state police and protesters. A lot to unpack there, as we said. Are you trying to meet with detainees or their families yourself? Have you reached out to ICE or the GEO group that runs the facility to facilitate that? And can you just make an appointment and go in?
1: So, yeah, as you mentioned, we had ICE mounting a Minneapolis-style response to what was going on outside Delaney Hall. In fact, Mayor Baraka just said on your show, I think, that they had threatened 30 tactical units. We saw them massing at the gate, pointing weapons at protesters. We'd already seen one person with ICE outside get pushed into a semi-truck and get injured. We saw ICE troops beating people with batons, even on the ground. And we knew what was coming next. We've seen it in Minneapolis. And I refuse to let that happen. You know, parents bringing their kids home and getting killed by ICE, mass immigration roundups. And it didn't. We worked incredibly hard to focus on public safety and constitutional rights. And to get back the focus on the reason the protesters were there in the first place, what is going on in Delaney Hall? And so, yes, I have been asked by the people within Delaney Hall to come speak to them. I put in a formal request. I went to the gate myself. We just put in another formal request this morning. I've had my Department of Health go there. They were only allowed in a very small part of the facility.
0: So they did get in.
1: They got in a few days, but they were only allowed in the kitchen. And that's just, that's not at all acceptable. That is not the kind of openness or accountability that a facility like this should have, especially with the stories that we're hearing. And so we filed suit yesterday morning. The Senate has had hearings on it. I know Mark Wayne Mullen was in front of the Senate yesterday. Chris Murphy, Senator Murphy, was asking directly about this and why our Department of Health couldn't be in there and how unacceptable that is. And then I met with families last night, and the stories they're telling are truly heartbreaking and are not commensurate with the values of this country or New Jersey.
0: Governor, do you still hope to physically yourself, Governor Sherrill, getting into Delaney?
1: Yes, I just re-upped that request this morning again.
0: You did. And let me ask you this about the state police response.

0: urging people to peacefully protest, urging people to really keep their focus on those people within Delaney Hall. And largely during the day, we saw those kind of peaceful protests. We started to see at night more and more engagement between protesters who were becoming, who were getting more and more involved in conflicts with ICE. And that's when we started to see ICE surging and the threat of ICE responding as they did in places like Minneapolis and L.A. and Chicago.
1: Now, we have a caller here. This is Michael Cassie from Bloomfield, is at Delaney Hall right now, one of the protesters, and is on the line with us. Michael, you're on Ask Governor Sherrill. What's your question?
2: This is Cassie.
1: Cassie, go ahead.
2: Yeah. Okay, great. Just to be clear, I'm not there, but I'm making my way there. Governor Sherrill. I actually spoke to you when you were on Brian Lehrer running as a candidate, and I asked about your immigrant stance at that point. Your focus was pretty exclusively, not so much on the people, but on public safety. So here we are now. And my question certainly includes, how is it that state troopers were allowed to actually attack nonviolent protesters? And my other question is, should you be able to close down Delaney Hall, how will you ensure that the people inside are able to be safe from then on? In other words, they're not going to be sent to Texas, their families won't be able to find them, that kind of thing.
1: All right, Cassie, thank you for calling. Governor?
0: Cassie, thanks so much for calling. As you know, I believe deeply not just in keeping people here safe, but also in constitutional rights, freedoms, and protections. And then also in ensuring, you know, as a former federal prosecutor, ensuring that our, you know, people who are detained are treated with dignity. And we are seeing anything but that happening right now in Delaney Hall. As I mentioned, I was with families last night. I have long been opposed to private detention facilities. In fact, working with Bonnie Watson Coleman on an amicus brief to not allow any private detention facilities in New Jersey, as was the law. We were overturned in court. I'm fighting against Roxbury, and we have actually had the court with a consent decree stop that from proceeding forward, that mass detention facility, which was wholly inappropriate. And we'll continue to fight any more attempts to open more detention facilities. And certainly what we're hearing coming out of Delaney Hall is horrible. People who don't speak or read English being told to sign removal orders and suggesting that that'll let them out when they have no idea what they're signing. And then the people who are trying to translate it for them facing retribution and punitive actions. We're hearing of people who are incredibly sick, and the response when you get incredibly sick is to put you in medical isolation. I'm not talking a communicable disease. I'm speaking about a concussion or other things. And then they develop mental health problems. So in all these ways, we're seeing a facility that is not run according to the values of this state or this country. People are not being treated with basic dignity. That's why we fought to not have it open, because we know GEO is such a bad actor in many of these spaces. They have a $1 billion contract, and they can't do, they can't treat people with basic dignity. Unacceptable. And but I share your concern, which is why we're working to get people released. So we've already had 2 pregnant women released who were not being given appropriate medical care. We've had 2 18-year-olds released, which was heartbreaking to me because one of them just wants to attend her high school graduation. She had been detained, but there is a lot more work to do.
1: Governor, how did you get them released? Did your administration step in and say, okay, we want them released, talking to DHS?
0: This was the group effort with advocates and families and bringing attention. My office has worked to bring attention to these stories. We've worked closely. Even though I've not been able to get in since I left Congress, our congressional delegation has been doing fantastic work. I mean, they have been there relentlessly getting the stories of families out, lifting them up. We've lifted them up. And then because of some of these stories, that's why we've advocated so heavily in the power we do have, which is a health inspection and getting our Department of Health in there.
1: Now, you mentioned a lawsuit that the state filed yesterday. Newark has had a lawsuit as of last year. Delaney's still open. Newark has not been allowed to do the kind of code inspections that it wanted to do.

0: partnered with them now, I believe, on this lawsuit. Is that correct?
1: No, this is a separate lawsuit with the state health inspectors.
0: And what do you hope comes from that? Will the court say that, you know, you're a state agency, you still don't have jurisdiction over this federal facility?
1: We think we have a very good case to get health inspectors in there. And I think, quite frankly, they think we do, too, because they've already tried to let them in and just give them a really curated tour, which was not acceptable. And as I said, this was part of the Senate hearings yesterday with Mark Wayne Mullen. He didn't have a good answer. We will continue to push this, and I think we have a really good case before the court.
0: Now, suppose you go in and you find what you think you might find based on some of the congressional visits and so forth, and what people who've been detained there and what the families are saying as well. Suppose you find that these are the conditions there. What can your administration do?
1: So here's what we're hearing and what I'm really concerned about and what I think we'll find in there and why this is so important. We are hearing that people who have diabetes, who have cancer, who have heart conditions, who have thyroid conditions, all of these require basic medications that detainees are not receiving regularly. Sometimes, you know, they lapse their medication. Sometimes they're not being given the right dosage. We're hearing they're just given a handful of pills and don't necessarily know what they are. We're hearing people afraid of hurting themselves or getting ill because they don't want to go into medical isolation. As I was saying, the women who were pregnant were not getting good prenatal care. So all of these things are just unacceptable for people within the facility. And if that's the case, what we're hearing, this, you know, having a health inspector go in there and then be able to report out on some of this stuff, I think is really powerful because right now we see ICE, we see Delaney Hall, we see GEO trying to shut down these stories. And a lot of people who've come and, you know, who've spoken to me, who've spoken to many members of Congress, don't want to tell their stories publicly. The families don't want to say it publicly because they know people will face retribution. So I think going in there as a state entity to get those stories and to be able to hold them accountable is really important.
0: Now, I wanted to talk to you more about the state police response here. And it looks like we have a caller. This is Itania from Guttenberg, New Jersey, has a question about the state's police role in what's happened outside Delaney Hall. Itania, go ahead, please. Welcome to the show. And you're on with Michael Hill and Ask Governor Sherrill.
2: Hi, good evening. Thank you so much for taking my question. So I was there early on during the strike. I got to spend some time late into the evening and sort of watch everything that was happening. One of the things that I noticed was that even though we passed new laws in New Jersey saying that police can't be working with ICE or helping ICE unless there's like a warrant or a real judicial reason for that, state police only moved in against protesters during the shift changes of ICE from Delaney Hall or when they needed to move out vehicles, and then they would pull back. So I believe that is working with ICE, but Governor Sherrill, I would like to hear your explanation for that.
1: Sure. Thank you so much for calling, and thank you for your focus on Delaney Hall and bringing attention to this. So as I mentioned before, what we were seeing was ICE massing to respond to the situation on the ground and saying they were, you know, I think we saw their threat that they were going to take action outside of the gates. What I mean by that is we saw...
0: But Governor, let me interrupt here. But do you see, as the caller said, do you see what sending in the state police as state police working with ICE, working with DHS?
1: No, we actually were trying to ensure that ICE was not engaged in New Jersey. In fact, sending in the state police was a direct response to the threat I thought ICE presented to the people of New Jersey. And I think what the caller was worried about was... when part of what was triggering ICE's response was not being able to get vehicles in and out of the facility. That's when we saw them pointing weapons at the protesters and standing there masked at the gate. And we had, I was really determined to keep them behind that gate. I did not want them in with the protesters who they had, when they came out, were beating them with batons. Like I said, had shoved one into a semi. I don't think they have the same concern for human life in many cases that I do and that our police forces in New Jersey share. I don't think they seem to even, you know, we've heard reports that they don't even train on the Constitution, that they actually do the opposite. I regard them as a threat. I just look at what's happened in Minneapolis when they come and do just pick up hundreds and hundreds of people in immigration raids and then kill people. And I'm just not going to allow that here in our state.
0: Tiana, thank you very much for your call. Governor, I want to follow up on that. Now, you and the Attorney General, you said you were having state police take over the response to calm things down, to de-escalate. But there are a lot of people, just almost widespread condemnation of your administration, because people are asking out loud, why did state police arrive in riot gear? Even the mayor of Newark was criticizing, said that it was an overly aggressive, unnecessary, and in some instances, unconstitutional response by state police. What do you say to those criticisms?
1: So we were looking at, you know, at Thursday night, a real concern. I was about to surge, and we were seeing signs of that. And we didn't think we could, we really felt like Friday night was when they were really were seeing more people arrive, et cetera, and saw really credible signs that that was about to happen. So that night, we had a choice, and we had the state police. And
0: should they show up in riot gear, though?
1: So we were seeing in the evenings some more violence. And in fact, we had police in one instance showing up in what they call their soft gear. And that was fine for the majority of the time. The majority of people here are peaceful protesters.
0: Right.
1: That's we've seen that for months. And their ability to get attention to what's going on in Delaney Hall has been really critical. And the work they've done has been really critical. And without them, the understanding of what's going on within that facility, we would just not have that. And we were working with some of our longtime grassroots groups, pastors, faith leaders, and others to try to get on the ground that situation. That was largely working during the day, but at night there were still some more violent interactions. And so when the police were in soft gear and they had to move some of the protesters, they were attacked with projectiles, different things thrown at them. And the protesters picked up the barricades and started beating the police with them. So they appropriately called in support of people who were dressed to handle that, because we really needed to ensure public safety. And in ensuring we had peaceful protests, we were able to get visitation rights resumed by Sunday, which had been shut down.
0: Now, Newark Mayor Asper Rocca said he didn't want his officers getting involved or moving people early on. Now they're in charge of the crowd. For the last two nights, there have been zero arrests, no reports of violent clashes. The curfew is lifted. Why do you think the scene is playing out so much differently on the police department's watch? And again, they're not in riot gear, not riot shields, helmets, face masks, or anything like that.
1: So, as you recall, we had that decision to make on Friday night. By early Saturday morning, the Newark Police Department came in as well. So when we had the Proud Boys counter-protest between the Proud Boys and the anti-Delaney Hall groups right there, working with the Newark Police, we were able to keep everything calm during the day. Then, of course, our state police and the Newark Police faced that violence in the evenings, and we're able to ensure that we got that back to a peaceful place on Saturday night together, so that by Sunday, much of the visitation had resumed. We kept operational control there and then turned it over once, you know, we had all ensured that it was calm by Monday morning.
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0: Welcome back to Ask Governor Sherrill on WHYY, WBGO, and WNYC. Governor, we have a caller. This is Meg from Newark, has another question about the state police's role in quelling the violence and calming things down there at Delaney Hall. Meg, thank you for calling. You're on with the governor.
7: Hi, thank you so much for taking my question. So on Friday, the 29th of May, I want to know what the explicit directions given to the New Jersey State Police were in regards to facilitating the ICE shift change, as the orders given by the police, as seen on video, were to move towards the ICE agents in the area of shift change with only 15 minutes to disperse. The protesters were then met with violence and chemical weapons. I personally witnessed state police without any provocation launch CS gas canisters into the sky, charging on horseback, beating protesters from one direction, and ICE shooting rubber bullets at the fleeing protesters from the other. So again, what were the exact directions given to New Jersey State Police that day?
0: Governor?
1: Thank you. So when we were setting up, the decision was made to create safe areas for peaceful protests so that traffic could flow in and out. As you may recall, someone had been hit by a semi, as I mentioned a couple times, so we'd move traffic away from that road to give more area for the protesters.
0: Governor, allow me, please. Meg is asking, what were the direct orders given to state police?
1: Yeah, so what they were... The plan was to move those protesters into the safe protest zone to create that zone for traffic to go in and out. The protesters came in and were peaceful, so the state police for, a long period of time asked the protesters to move. They were there, but they were peaceful. But then that shift change took place, and then that was when they were definitively told they've got to move. And at that time, the state police had to move them away so that that shift change could take place and create, you know, keep the public safe, but still allowing as much as possible for people to protest in that area.
0: Governor, the Meg is saying that she witnessed for herself that without provocation, the way New Jersey State Police responded, tear gas and so forth, charging at the protesters. How do you respond to that? Meg says she was there and she saw this.
1: Yeah. So the situation, there weren't a lot of good tools at that time and that quickly with the understanding that ICE was about to come out and do, again, a surge in the way we've seen in Minneapolis, Los Angeles, and Chicago, and all that that entails and all that we were concerned about, which is why we made the decision to make sure they didn't and had the state police there to ensure traffic egressing in and out and areas for people to peacefully protest. But the the directives, the plans were for the state police don't like to the extent possible, really engage with anyone physically, which, for example, so as you saw with ICE agents, there were batons, they were beating. To the extent anything took place, certainly some of what your caller is describing would not be part of those tactics if they were physically engaged in that way. And
0: Governor,
1: all of this is taken seriously.
0: Pardon me. Allow me to say, so based on what Meg is describing, and you raised this issue about how police responded to protests in Minneapolis, and based on what Meg is saying that she witnessed, it sounds like New Jersey State Police were behaving exactly like some of the ICE officers or whomever else was doing this to protesters without provocation in Minneapolis.
1: I would disagree. What ICE officers were doing in Minneapolis was routinely beating people. They were doing hundreds of people mass immigration raids and detaining people. They were shutting down protests. They were actually shooting people in the street. So people were killed. Nobody was certainly killed in this instance. And by Sunday, again, we had visitation rights restored. Now, the Attorney General has said if there is anything, you know, that violates some of the precepts of this, she will be looking directly into it. And I know she cares very deeply about this. She's taken numerous oaths both to the United States Constitution and the New Jersey Constitution, as have I. But I certainly would not characterize this in the same way I would characterize what went on in Minneapolis.
0: Governor, we also have another caller here. This is Pia from Pittman, and she wants to know about police potentially putting journalists in danger at Delaney Hall. Pia, you're on with Governor Sherrill. Go ahead, please.
8: Hi, Governor Sherrill. I'm also a state worker, so I work just down the block from your office. We're kind of like coworkers. I was there when you visited Delaney, and I spoke with New York Mayor Ross Braca and Andy Kim, and I was also there for 4 days afterwards, so a total of 6 days. I was there alongside faith leaders, community leaders, and journalists, and I saw and experienced a lot of brutality from ICE. I was personally a victim of brutality, but I also saw a lot of victimization from the state police and brutality. So I want to ask, why did you brutalize your constituents, nonviolent protesters, who are only trying to uplift the demands of the detainees, and then publicly lie about what happened? Because the protesters were not the instigators.
1: And again, I'm sorry that that happened to you. And certainly if there were incidences like that, the Attorney General will be looking into that. I certainly in no way I've certainly wanted to be as accountable and open as possible. Just to give you a sense of that, I think part of the question might have been as well about, for example, press and how we were trying to balance this really bad set of problems when we saw the threat that ICE was presenting and the continued increase. So after some of the altercations, when the state police was there and when there were projectiles thrown at them and there were some M80s found and weapons, we had to shut down the area so they could conduct a sweep and clear it of all some of the illegal materials found throughout the area and people carried in backpacks. So they swept that up. They cleared that as quickly as possible. But while it was shut down, we were asked if press could get in there and we allowed them in. And then we had, we were enforcing Mayor Baraka's curfew along with the Newark Police Department. And again, press was asking if they could go past the curfew. And we said, certainly. And then as some people were violating the curfew and the Newark Police Department was arresting them, some of the, they were given warnings, the press, like to leave a certain area so they wouldn't be caught in that. So I've seen some of what's been on video and I'm concerned about it. And we kind of continue to think about how we can both protect people, keep people safe, not have violent protesters, and at the same time ensures, that we can ensure constitutional rights. And then at the end of it, of course, wanting to keep that focus, which is, I'm sure, why you were there to begin with, on what's going on in Delaney Hall, on the work we need to do to get resources to people within Delaney Hall to end some of what's going on there and then to ultimately shut the facility down.
0: Thank you very much for your call there. Governor, one more question on this, and I want to move on. Do you believe your administration has suffered a loss of trust among voters over this response?
1: This response was really not done focusing on politics, and I certainly hope not. But what we were really called upon to do in that moment was less about a political response and wholly about a response taking into account all of the different concerns that I had and that I think were widely shared at that time. So this was focused on making a really hard decision in a situation that nobody wanted, and facing down ICE and the Trump administration. And we were receiving multiple threats. As you recall, the Secretary of Homeland Security saying he was going to shut down our international terminal, and, you know, constant threats of ICE going out and taking over the situation in an incredibly dangerous way. Just a really dangerous situation. We knew the next day the Proud Boys were coming, for example. So again and again and again, looking at all these situations that were really felt like a tinderbox and working incredibly hard so that by Sunday we had a situation where we had ensured public safety, we'd ensured the right to protest and peacefully, and we're able to get those visitation rights restored and really keep that focus on the really horrible conditions that people are experiencing in Delaney Hall, which, and I know this is our last question, so I do want to mention, last night I met with families. And just the horrible situations they are in. You know, I talked to, you know, mom of a child who's autistic, who's dealing with other family members who depend on her, and she's struggling. The whole thing, it's heartbreaking. And what's most heartbreaking is that here we are as a country not treating people with basic dignity. Just to have that going on in New Jersey, I think, is unacceptable to so many people. I think that's why you see these protests, and I think that's why we have to focus so hard on making sure this is not allowed here in our state.
0: Governor, thank you for that. We have a lot more to cover here, including the primary elections for Congress yesterday in New Jersey, with some pretty big consequences for the state. Now, a former U.S. Navy helicopter pilot has won a Democratic congressional primary in New Jersey. We ever heard that one before? Rebecca Bennett is taking on Republican Tom Kane in New Jersey's 7th congressional district. What help, both on the trail and with your new super PAC, will you offer in this race?
1: We are, I think, seeing the excitement building for November, and we have some really great opportunities to flip districts, I think, both in the 7th district and in the 2nd district, where we have a great candidate, the mayor of Cape May, who I think are both people that are deeply committed to public service and really deeply committed to making change. The number one focus I have on the political side is to really see that the House of Representatives flips. I'm very hopeful for the Senate. Don't get me wrong. I hope is growing. And we've seen what a responsibility New Jersey has as they've overturned the Voting Rights Amendment. You see in so many states, you know, they're redistricting and really turning these districts. New Jersey has an opportunity to take two districts for Democrats, and I think that's important.
0: Governor, on the line with us now is Jim from Ocean Grove, and Jim has a question about redistricting. Jim, go ahead. You're on with Governor Sherrill.
9: Hi.
1: Hi.
9: In the House of Representatives, New Jersey has 9 Democrats and 3 Republicans, as you know. Now, if you are for redistricting, you're a Democrat, and the Democrats control the state legislature. So what are you waiting for?
1: We have a constitutional provision that would require a vote in the legislature, and unless there is a certain vote, it would require probably 2 votes to get it onto the ballot. So that means that we likely could not get it onto the ballot for this November. So that's why we have put our real efforts into the 2nd and the 7th, because I think before we can even, you know, but the ballot question aside, if we want to move forward in that direction, I think we have an opportunity this November to really take two districts.
0: Thank you, Jim, for your call. What about going in the future beyond this primary season of trying to get redistricting for the state?
1: I've said I'm open to that. I think the Senate president has said the same thing. I think that's something that we're really looking at, what is going on across the country and what more New Jersey could do to make sure this is, you know, this is a fair, that we have fair elections, that we have fair representation. And so I think we'll have to see in November if we do take the 2nd and the 7th, it doesn't seem like we'd have that need, but we certainly can continue that discussion because, again, we are seeing the president really try to steal an election by redistricting in, I think, some very unfair ways.
0: When you mentioned the 7th, Governor, Representative Tom Kaine Jr. in the 7th District has been absent from Congress since early March, missing 100-plus votes or so, and hasn't been seen in public in the district. His office only says he's dealing with a personal medical issue. It's obviously a sensitive situation. I'm wondering, how should New Jersey Democrats be responding to it?
1: It is a sensitive situation because, you know, I think a lot of people are worried about him, you know, and certainly realize that. But at the same time, I always say public service is a privilege and you need to represent people. You know, people are depending on you to really fight for them and advocate them, and especially in these tough times. If we don't do our job as public servants, people suffer. And so I do think there is a real need to understand exactly when he thinks he'll be able to resume his work, and certainly, you know, what that timetable is, because I really do think we need advocacy for New Jersey and Washington right
0: now.
1: Have
0: you spoken to him, reached out to him, his advocates, his supporters?
1: I've spoken to his staff, and, you know, I think we just keep hearing soon. But I've not spoken to him.
0: Now, in New Jersey's 12th district, with 12 candidates that were on the ballot, that was quite a bit. Dr. Adam Hamaway defeated a crowded field. Hamaway has a past association with Omar Abdul Rahman, a radical Muslim cleric who was known as the Blind Sheikh and planned the 1993 World Trade Center bombing. Governor, given what surfaced about Hamaway during the campaign, are you planning to back his campaign heading into November or campaign with him?
1: We haven't had a chance to speak to any of the candidates about what this campaigning looks like. I have to say that I think what we've seen is really some opportunities, as I've discussed, to really make a difference here in New Jersey going forward and flip the House of Representatives. And that's certainly the discussions I'll be having going forward.
0: But will you talk to Hamaway pretty soon to decide?
1: Yes, certainly I'll talk to him. I know that he has expressed that he's denounced some of the violent positions that the Blind Sheikh had. As you can imagine, as a veteran of the global war on terror, that's very concerning to me. I also know that he's a veteran and that he saved Tammy Duckworth's life. So I'd really like to have discussions with him and understand his position.
0: And I want to talk briefly here about the World Cup, which we'll talk on the other side of the break as well. It's going to cost $98 for a round trip on NJ Transit between New York, Hoboken, or Secaucus in the stadium. This is actually down from $150, so quite an adjustment there. Is that price locked in, $98, or are you still trying to drive down the cost?
1: That price is locked in now because we've already been selling tickets on that. So, yeah, as you said, the cost of those tickets was $150. That's how much it was going to cost to transport people. And I refuse to put that on the back of New Jerseyans. But given that high price, we looked for some corporate sponsors who could help us drive that down. And we were able to get it down to 98. We just recently, I think, had the largest night, last night or two, one of the largest night of ticket sales for the train. I think people are starting to make their plans. So we'll see how that goes. But we also have 34 fan zones across the state. We have many of the teams coming in. I think Brazil just arrived, Morocco. We have Senegal and Haiti and others that are coming in. And as part of their agreement with FIFA, they have to have days where they open up their practices to people. So be on the lookout for that. Be on the lookout for some of the World Cup deals that you can get with our online promotions. And we'll have some exciting news next week to announce as well.
0: Oh, great, great, great, great. We are talking to Governor Mikey Sherrill on Ask Governor Sherrill on WNYC, WBGO, and WHYY. More questions, comments, and concerns, and some answers from the governor in just a minute.
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0: We are back live with Ask Governor Sherrill here on WHYY, WBGO, and WNYC. Governor, last time we spoke, you said FIFA should be picking up the tab on some of those transit costs. Now the attorneys general in New York and New Jersey are investigating the price of tickets to the matches. Do these kinds of fights potentially deter other organizations from holding major events in the Garden State?
1: I hope they deter other organizations from trying to take advantage of New Jersey taxpayers in the Garden State is what we're fighting for. Because I have to say, the idea that you're going to come into our state, try to make $11 billion off of it, and then charge us, you know, millions of dollars for it, it just doesn't make any sense to me. And so that's why I immediately started to work on getting some benefit from this for our small businesses. I'm happy to see that a bunch of New Jerseyans are seemingly making quite a bit of money on Airbnb and VRBO. So, you know, God bless. We've lifted some of the time so that municipalities can keep their bars and taverns open longer so that they can make more money. And then the 34 fan zones. And then we have those advertisements on the website so that people can offer, like, you know, 10% off or extra Nutella on your Sunday or something. So, you know, we can draw a bunch of visitors in and, again, try to really create revenue opportunities for our businesses.
0: Now, New York Mayor Mamdani has held a lottery for $50 World Cup tickets that the host committee donated. We haven't heard anything about a similar lottery for New Jerseyans and is happening in our state. Have we received, has the committee offered New Jersey tickets where we could offer a lottery for discounted tickets?
1: I have some concerns about that, and I have registered those concerns. And as I said, I don't want to break any news here, but we will be making an announcement next week.
0: Come on, give us a hint, Governor. Come on.
1: That was your hint.
0: So maybe we will.
1: Maybe.
0: Maybe we will. In time.
1: In time.
0: Because the first game is on
1: Saturday.
0: Yeah,
1: but not too much
0: time.
1: Right. So we're going to get going.
0: Okay, we'll be standing by for that one. Now, a perfect storm of transit complications. We're talking about Tuesday, June 16th, potentially game six of the NBA Finals and one of the World Cup games in the evening. And NJ Transit is shutting down a lot of regular service to accommodate World Cup riders. Is there a plan for all of this happening at once on Tuesday, June 16th?
1: We have a plan for everything, and then we have backup plans for everything. So okay. We are going to move people in and out of that stadium come hell or high water. This is why the World Cup final was given to New Jersey because we have some of the top departments, transportation departments, security departments, police departments in the nation. There are very few areas that could handle this kind of mass movement. New Jersey is one of the few. We're proud to do it. It is not without its challenges, but we are going to be ready.
0: I have to ask you about the Ebola outbreak in Africa and your concern, health concerns overall. And what's the state health department and other agencies doing to avoid risks to health with so much international travel coming to the Garden State?
1: So I built my cabinet very particularly with experts, not just from New Jersey, but national experts in different areas, in part because we really want government to function as well as possible for the people of New Jersey. So we have the person at our MVC, our Motor Vehicle Commission, who's had thousands and thousands of people come through a week now to get their real ID, which New Jersey was 49th in the nation. Now we're one of the we're going to be one of the top in the nation. So because we want to give great customer service, but also because we are seeing such a failure at the federal level. And it hits in things like this. So imagine with this World Cup that we have a disease outbreak and we have to rely on RFK Jr. That's not happening. Mm. That's not a credible person to rely on. We would not get good results. So Dr. Washington, who is the head of our Department of Health, is an epidemiologist. And so he has been at the table for FIFA planning to make sure we have good planning in place and we know our hospitals are ready. Everyone is ready with anything we need to do to make sure that that does not happen here.
0: What about, and we know that the federal government is going to be screening passengers in, at JFK and other airports. I think it's four airports. Mm-hmm. But what about at train stations, the stadium, anywhere else in New Jersey?
1: When people come into the country, they will be monitored, and there's a certain type of way they get monitored and then handed off to different health agencies to make sure that we know that there's not any sort of fever outbreak. And so, again, I was having Dr. Washington brief me just this morning on all of this because of course, we saw hantavirus and then now the concerns about Ebola. So we are making sure that we understand exactly how we're going to keep people safe here.
0: You know, Doug Doyle of WBGO, the executive producer there, was concerned about tourism and down the shore. And with Canadian tourists, with high gasoline prices, a major concern about what's happening with the Jersey Shore. Are people coming? What are you seeing right now and the potential impact for this beach season for the shore?
1: Well, it started off a little rough because of that weather. Now, some of our boardwalks actually told me that in a rainy, wet, kind of cold day like we saw for all of Memorial Day weekend after having a perfect week.
0: Right, right.
1: But that weekend was really crummy. They said that a lot of times people do utilize the boardwalk more. So they actually felt like that was good. But then, of course, you know that people that go deep sea fishing, you know, people might wave off of that with that kind of bad weather. So a lot of people are impacted. But with that said, I've already spoken to the ambassador from Canada on just how much we want to welcome people from Canada to the shore. We are talking with our tourism department about how to make sure that our Canadians know. I told the ambassador we need them now because New Jerseyans don't like how cold the water is right now, but those guys would be fine with it. So really encouraging people to come down to be welcome. But yeah, gas prices are really, really rough on people. I mean, you know, people are making choices about how often they're going to go down. You know, maybe in the past, if you went down every weekend, fine, or just for a day trip. And now with gas prices, you know, people have to calculate if that's going to be worth the trip for them. So we're very concerned, which is why we're constantly focused on affordability. And we've driven, you know, that messaging into every department of my government. It's a constant focus as we're talking out policy issues. I constantly hear, and this will drive down costs here. This is how we're going to impact people here. But at the same time, when every time you turn around, the Trump administration, the federal government is driving up cost, it just, you know, it becomes so frustrating as you're like, look, we're doing everything we can. We're lifting the nuclear moratorium. We're freezing rate hikes, which were set to go up by another double digits this year. We're building affordable housing. But when it's constant tariffs, even when they're declared illegal, new tariffs that'll be declared illegal eventually, but not before they hurt average people. The war in Iran that the president can't explain and can't get out of, driving up gas prices again and again and again. We are fighting against a federal government that just doesn't seem to care about people.
0: Governor, we're going to pivot to some legislative business. We've got a few callers who want to know about your support for some environmental measures before lawmakers. Shoshana in Bridgeton is first, and she's on the line right now. Shoshana, thank you for calling. Go ahead, please.
12: Hi, thank you. Thank you, Governor, for your commitment to making New Jersey more affordable. The Polluters Pay to Make New Jersey More Affordable Act will end the practice of forcing us taxpayers to foot 100% of the costs associated with worsening floods, extreme heat, fire, and severe storms, all due to climate change. And last month in Hoboken, you told supporters of the act that you were working to address legal concerns because the law has been overturned in other states. Mm-hmm. And it's true that Big Oil and Trump are suing New York and Vermont, but the laws have not been overturned. And we know Trump likes to sue, so that's nothing new. But I'm asking you, will you fight to make New Jersey more affordable by calling on the legislature to get the bill on your desk?
1: Yes, and I think the legislature is very amenable to that. But those, I think those court cases, there is a great deal of concern in the community, the environmental community, about those being overturned. I think the sense is that there are a couple things in there that are problematic. And I do think some have already been overturned, but I can definitely check in with you if you leave your contact information with the producer. I'm happy to get back to you on exactly which cases were flagged for me. But that doesn't mean we can't move forward. We just want to write the legislation in a way that addresses those concerns so it'll be more resilient in court.
0: Good, good. Thank you for calling there, Shoshana. Governor, I have a question about data centers and legislation. We're talking about these huge data centers, which a lot in the public consider power hogs, energy hogs, and so forth. And there is a bill in the legislature to make data centers guarantee payment for their electricity use. And what's next, for example, are large data centers going to be moved into a separate class of ratepayers so they pay more, or how soon can you get something like this done?
1: We just announced the most comprehensive guidelines for data centers in the country, and the legislature and some of that legislation is greatly aligned, and we're working with them to make sure that we can address the four pillars of the data center plan that I put out. And yes, one is bring your own energy. In other words, don't keep raising rates on the rest of us by connecting to the grid. Bring your own energy, and at the same time, commit to making grid improvements, because we know we have some of the oldest grid in the nation, transmission grid in the nation. We need upgrades, and this is a great way to help defray the cost of paying for those upgrades by having the data centers take on some of that. We also, as another part of it, are going to make any new data centers report on their electricity and water usage, because we know newer ones use less, but we want to monitor that so they're not having a negative impact on our climate. We also are working on community benefits agreements, meaning that if a town agrees to have a data center, they can negotiate with them for a community benefit. And each town might have a different one, but it could be something like use some of the computing power you're developing to help our AI program in our schools. Or you could say we want a community center, that kind of thing. And the state will help you negotiate that. And then finally, use good union labor to build, because we want these to add good jobs into the economy.
0: Governor, you mentioned reaching out to the community, or putting the word out there that you want them to have their own energy source and so forth. Has your administration gotten any response from these folks who want to build these centers to that idea?
1: We have had great feedback, because I think what people want to know is the rules of the road. Certainly, communities want some power in this situation and want to know how to negotiate the best possible responses, because these data centers are giving us the innovative jobs of the future. This is how we run, you know, the social media platforms. This is how we run cancer research. This is how we run so many of the jobs that we are looking to fuel our economy and innovation in the future. But at the same time, we can't have these data centers negatively impacting our communities. And in many cases, the type of data farms you see out west are just not appropriate here because we're such a densely populated state.
0: Governor, we have Jared in Sparta on. He has a question about data centers. Jared, go ahead, please.
13: Hello, Mikey, Cheryl. I respect you taking the public's questions. So my question is, why are we compromising with disingenuous actors? I recently had a data center be attempted to be built in the town next door to me, and there was a union there, as you mentioned, the union, and they were astroturfed. They were saying things that were false, like there was not going to be a massive water usage. They said it'd be a closed loop system. That's false. They do dump their water, and there are well problems with people that live through data centers. So I guess my question is, why are we compromising with these billionaires that aren't honest and they don't make honest conversation? I'm sure you know what it's like to work with the Trump administration, what it's like to work with these people. They're not telling the truth. So even if there are these transparent acts that I understand you're bringing attention to, and I sympathize with the intention of that, but how do we know that they're not just going to lie? They lie about everything. They lie through everything. And they've also lied their way into these towns' budgets and onto these towns' resolutions without them even knowing what they were fully signing into.
0: Jared, thank you.
13: So
0: for
13: I guess
0: question.
13: My question is,
0: Governor,
13: how are we compromising with these people?
0: Yes.
1: Yes. Thank you, Jared. What we are seeing is some bad actors, and you're exactly right. There are groups that are doing that. And I think we've seen examples of that across the country. We've also seen data centers, for example, sort of in the last administration in Virginia, this huge growth in data centers sucked. We're in a regional grid with Virginia, sucked the power out of our grid and raised costs on everyone. So that's why we are putting these guidelines in place. There are also needs that we have here. So we want to build a supercomputer here in New Jersey. We've gotten a $50 million grant to do that because in this way we can help teach AI in curriculum in schools. We can map out floodplain data and get better results for our state. We can do cancer research. I mean, just any number of things that we think are fueled by this computing power that we need for the future. But we simply can't in a state like New Jersey with one of the most vulnerable environments in the nation, where the rise in sea level will impact our state more than almost anywhere else, where we have seen even wildfires in our state, which historically we did not see these kind of wildfires throughout the state. You know, we have to take this very seriously. That's why we're providing these guidelines and this oversight, because it's not fair, to your point, Jared, to expect these towns to understand whether or not some of these bad actors are telling the truth. And yet I think at the state level, we have one of the top of class energy groups in my government. I have built that for these energy needs so that they understand. Some of them come from the Department of Energy, the federal government, and I think understand how some of these bad actors are operating, so we can better provide oversight and help towns make these decisions that will be good for the town, good for the environment, if that's the path they want to move forward on.
0: Jared, thank you for your phone call. Governor, just a minute or so left here. I want to ask you about state budget negotiations. A yes or no answer. Will you and lawmakers meet the July 1st deadline for a new budget?
1: I believe they will. That is my intention.
0: And one of your proposals is to trim the Stay NJ program to provide tax relief for New Jersey seniors. What's being asked of you in exchange for that cut, if anything, in terms of negotiations?
1: Well, the cut was because we had such a perfect storm of a budget. So it wasn't necessarily, it was because that was such a, you know, overall, we were looking at such huge cost drivers. We had a structural deficit.
0: Do you still want a smaller Stay NJ program?
1: Yes, I presented that in my budget, and we've laid that out.
0: And what's been the response?
1: The response, I think, has been quite good because this is still the most property tax relief that any budget has put forth. It's still protects about 90% of the people using the program. And so we're still discussing exactly how the program will work, but making sure it's really targeted at the most vulnerable people.
0: Governor Sherrill, thank you once again. Thank you, thank you. And that's it for Ask Governor Sherrill from WNYC, WBGO, and WHYY, live from the studios of Montclair State University. 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Our editor is Lou Hockman, call screener Luke Green. We had help from Michael Saul Warren and Mike Hayes of WNYC, Doug Doyle of WBGO, David Matthew from WHYY, engineering help from Adam Goldberg of Montclair State. 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